0: or to work through. The unfreezing of assets also among those aspects. Vice President J.D. Vance saying this memorandum of understanding read about a page and a half long, but a lot of the detail still needs to be worked through. So there lies the complicated path ahead. But this is what the President had to say on the Strait of Hormuz earlier today.
1: It's signed, the deal's all signed, and the strait is already partially opened. As you know, they're doing a little hunting for a couple of mines that they've already found. But it's essentially, ships are starting to go out now. On Friday, it'll be completely opened. We got along very well with Iran. It's a different set of leaders.
2: Israel is a big factor here, Jono. They say not so fast. It doesn't seem like they're completely on board with this deal.
0: Well, you've got ministers inside the Israeli government saying they're not party to it. It's not binding to them. And obviously they have their own security concerns around attacks from Hezbollah. Today we've seen rockets launched by Hezbollah in Lebanon towards Israel. The Israeli Air Force saying they had to intervene and intercept those. And this really now is the central focal point of the conflict, because it is this issue, this conflict, that could very well derail the memorandum of understanding between Iran and the United States. Iran has to work out how it's going to get Hezbollah to stop firing. At the same time, Israel is insisting it's willing to defend itself. Prime Minister Netanyahu saying the deal struck by President Trump was signed by President Trump and that Israel has its own interests. Also adamant that Israel's forces in Lebanon staying put for now. Here's what he had to say.
3: We will stay there as long as necessary. Iran wanted us to retreat from there. It didn't happen. Do you know why it didn't happen, among other things? Because I stood very firmly. I was very decisive about this thing, and I think that our American friends respect this decisiveness and firm standing. We are staying there because we need to protect the residents of the North.
0: So Israel not happy. Some Democrats here in Washington, D.C., up on Capitol Hill, have been criticizing the deal President Trump has struck, wanting yet more detail, wanting more answers as to the path forward. And Axios has been reporting within the last hour or so that there is rumblings inside President Trump's own cabinet, concerns that Iran may not stick to the nuclear disarmament part of the commitments further down the track. Clearly, there's a lot still to work through, Laura.
2: Seems there is. Jono, thank you. Appreciate it. Day two of an inquiry into Labor's tax changes are underway, and we are expecting to know by the end of the week what carve-outs are being considered. Political correspondent Cam Redden joins us live from Canberra. Cam, some groups aren't happy with the length of the inquiry and are saying, really, it's just a bit of a fig leaf to get through what they want. Is it true consultation?
4: Yeah, many of the business groups yesterday certainly made that point, Laura. This is the second and final day of an inquiry. There were some rule changes around the budget that effectively meant the government would be able to have a two-day inquiry into this. It was flicked off during the budget process and it will report back on Friday. Today we'll hear from some union groups as well as the tax office by the end of the day. The critics of this process, though, believe they haven't had enough time to mount the case against the changes or even to fully understand what unintended consequences there might have been. The government has said that it has been open to consultation on this, that it's been talking to small businesses and startups in particular about what carve-outs it will consider. The inquiry will report on Friday, and we are expecting some degree of government response on Friday to that. So the extent of any concessions that might be offered, we could have a good indication of what those are by the end of the week before Parliament returns to Canberra next week when the government will look to get these changes through. The debate around this has been heated for some time. The opposition has been accusing the government of running this sham inquiry, as they call it, and of breaking the election promises. And it got quite heated in this exchange between the Employment Minister, Amanda Rishworth, and Tim Wilson, the Shadow Treasurer, on Breakfast Television today.
5: 2 days to make submissions to the inquiry. Not all of the submissions have even been published yet.
6: Because, of course, you've argued for these changes also. So these
5: have been a lot. Grow up, Amanda. That's not true. And the rally, that's simply not true.
6: Well, you're telling me to grow up.
5: Small businesses all around the country are screaming for help. And you didn't give it to people at the last election. You lied before the Australian people before the last election.
2: Oh, Cam, you're right. That is fiery. Jeff Wilson also got a late start to this inquiry. He's speaking right now. He's going to be addressing the inquiry in about an hour from now, but he's giving a pre-press conference with some of his contemporaries. Let's see what he has to say about CGT.
7: The wealth has been accumulated, and I've accumulated in the old system. And to me, and I'm grandfathered on everything. So all those opportunities that hypothetically a young Jeff Wilson would have, then he won't have them. And you'll understand that a bit more in a bit more detail when various people talk to you about the various numbers. In terms of what it means for the area that I love a lot and spend a lot of time working in. And everyone at Wilson Asset Management does, is the Australian stock market. To me, this is another nail in the coffin for the Australian stock market. I heard Saul Ellis like yesterday quoting figures about since 1999 the share ownership has dropped. The fact since 1980, where share ownership was about 8% in Australia, it's gone up significantly. Where I think we're heading is I think we're heading in the direction of the UK, where share ownership there was in 2000 was 30%, and now it's at least 40% lower than that. I think it's around 18%. I think we're 38%. America's gone over the last 20 years from 52% to 62%. Share ownership by individuals, and unfortunately, I think we're heading in the wrong direction. I'll pass over to Mark, and I'll just for everyone's Mark has thank you for fitting us in, Associate Professor.
5: Whatever.
7: But Mark will have to leave at 10:30. So thank you.
8: Excellent. Well, thanks, Jeff, and it's great to see everyone.
2: That is where we leave that media conference there. Jeff Wilson was on the show last week. He's also going to make his thoughts on CGT pretty clear in an official way at this Senate inquiry a little later on today. And there are a number of witnesses that inquiry too. Well, the RBA is going to meet today at 12:30 Eastern time to make a decision on interest rates after hiking the cash rate for the first three consecutive meetings of the year. Let's get more from Ingrid now. She's outside the RBA. We are expecting a little break in the cycle today, aren't we, Ingrid?
9: We are indeed. I mean, this decision today could not be more straightforward. I think the market is suggesting a 98% chance of rates staying steady at 4.35%. Economists also agree. So it looks like it'll probably be a unanimous decision to keep rates on hold. A bit of reprieve, you could say. But the devil will be in the detail, Laura. It's really key today to hear what the RBA has to say about this constant trade-off between higher inflation and lower growth or slower growth. And we are starting to see signs of that come through. But inflation, obviously, still a key issue for the RBA. Even with the welcome news that the Strait of Hormuz will reopen, if that deal does stand and we see it come to full capacity on Friday, which is what we're hearing, we will still see the lag effects of inflation throughout the year, the second round effects. So this is when the transport and fertiliser industry starts to flow through to all the other industries across the economy. Of course, we've already seen it hit building prices, increased by 30%, and also grocery prices. But we will see it hit the rest of the economy over the next 6 to 12 months, even if it reopens completely on Friday. So inflation's still front of mind for the RBA. But of course, we are starting to see slower or weaker numbers come through in the Australian economy, including that unemployment rate, which we did see tick up to 4.5%, a bit higher than expected. We've also seen consumer and business sentiment at record lows. I mean, consumer sentiment has been smashed. It's at levels not seen since the surveys even begun back in the 1970s. And now, of course, we have housing prices falling. We're seeing the budget flow through to both those budget uncertainties flow through to both housing and, of course, sentiment in the economy. So this is something that the RBA really has to weigh up today. There's a lot for them to watch. Now, it is true they want to see unemployment rise and they want to see housing fall in order to see inflation come off, but just by not too much. So that is really the key. And obviously there'll be a lot of questions in the press conference today to Governor Michelle Bullock, which the press conference will kick off at 3:30 Eastern, on just how that budget may affect sentiment in the economy going forward, and also her views, of course, on the Strait of Hormuz reopening and whether that deal will stick.
2: Yeah, of course. Ingrid, love your work. We'll check back in a little later and 2:30 this afternoon for that live coverage of the RBA cash rate decision and, of course, followed by Governor Michelle Bullock at 3:30 on the state of Australia's economy and inflationary pressures. Well, Sydney's shark attack victim has been identified as a loving mother, a dedicated teacher and a Coogee local. Crystal Wu is live in Coogee for us this morning. What is the latest on her condition?
10: Well, Laura, Leah Stewart faces a long road to recovery. She's already had an arm amputated. She's already had multiple surgeries and she remains at St. Vincent's Hospital in a critical condition. Now, the 35-year-old was swimming in between the flags just after 11 a.m. on Saturday morning when she was attacked by what was believed to be a great white. She was bitten multiple times on the arm and leg and she lost a lot of blood. It was the efforts of the community, lifeguards that rushed in to pull her out of the water, people who rendered first aid, that essentially saved her life before she was taken to hospital. So a GoFundMe page has been set up. It's so far raised more than $27,000 and that's expected to cover hospital fees as well as rehabilitation fees. Now, the shark attack on Saturday has reignited debate around whether or not to bring back shark culling and also commercial shark fishing. The men's government has not ruled out shark culling but says great whites are a protected species. It will reconsider, though, whether or not to return shark culling for specific species like bull sharks. Laura.
2: Crystal, thank you. We'll be speaking to Chris Minns momentarily. Let's go overseas now. Iran is about to play New Zealand in a World Cup game overshadowed by global politics. First Edition host Pete Stefanovic is live outside Los Angeles Stadium. We're seeing some live pictures coming through here of crowds getting pretty rowdy, I might say. I can see, a ripped Iranian flag. What are they saying to you?
11: Well, I mean, a lot of it is focused around that flag and the design of it. So the point of conjecture is 1979. So there are a lot of folks who have brought the flag of the pre-1979 revolution, which is of the lion and the sun, which they want to wear today. Some have brought the flags, some have worn it on shirts, as opposed to the official flag that's got the red in the centre. So if I just step out of the shot, and it's quite a job for the authorities to do today because there's a lot of those shirts. And according to The Athletic, we've just picked up a report that half a dozen people have had to take off their shirt that had the lion and the sun off it. And because they didn't have any other shirt to wear, they were asked to turn them inside out and wear them in. I mean, I don't think that stops them from then turning them inside out again once they're inside again, because there's 50 or 60,000 people to monitor here. But that's just part of the issue that the authorities here are focused on, because FIFA is claiming that it's a political statement and it's all against the politics if you believe all of that. So that's a big theme today, is that flag. But since I last spoke to you, Laura, there was a whole batch of supporters who were bringing in flags of children who were killed by those strikes early on in America's war with Iran. Now, whether they get those in or not remains to be seen. It's probably unlikely, but they're going to try anyway. So that right there points to the politics of the day and how supporters of Iran, supporters want to make some kind of scene today. But for the most part, they've said they're here to support the people of Iran. They are anti-regime. And as for the players, some are in support of the players because they feel like the players just have to support the regime, otherwise they wouldn't be allowed to play. But others, who we'll get to in a moment, are saying, no, well, you've got a choice. You're wearing the colours of the IRGC, and so we're going to protest against you. That's what some have said to me today. Anyway, we'll now let you hear from a couple of protesters who we spoke to a short time ago on the Iran side of things before we get to the Kiwis. Tell me about the flags that you're taking in today, including the ones with the children.
12: Yeah, of course. We're supporting Iran, and we have the flags and the picture of kids in Minab that were martyred by U.S. attack and with this criminal war that happens. We're supporting them. We bring their memory here, and we are keeping their memory alive here in Sofia.
13: The jersey they are wearing is representing, at the end of the day, is representing IRGC, not Iran's national team. And IRGC killed innocent people.
11: And you're against that.
13: I'm against that. And the lion and sun flag is not a political statement. It is only a historical flag of Iran that has been there 1,000 years before that Islamic regime occupied our country.
11: So that really gives you an idea of the political undertone, folks, that is here today. It's not any kind of tense scene, I've got to say. It's really quite festive. It's just that people, at least from the people that I'm seeing out the front of SoFi Stadium, that's got a capacity of 70,000, so we expect that to still be filled. But that's just an idea of how people are feeling about this game. Now, let's get to the other side of things, because you've got to spare a thought for the poor old Kiwis today. So they weren't involved in any of this. They just happened to be the first team that Iran's playing against. And I've got to say, they're all taking it in pretty good stride. And they're in fine form. Here's some of the Kiwis that I spoke to earlier today.
14: Australia! Australia! Kazis!
11: How are we feeling today?
14: Easy, mate. No. You know what? We want you guys to win. I can't believe I'm saying this, but I want you guys to beat the US.
15: Please beat the US.
14: Please top the group.
11: Well, let's talk about this game first.
14: Oh, okay. That's very true, actually.
11: About your chances here.
14: Oh, we're just happy to be here, to be honest. We're going to win.
16: World Cup champions in Italy, you mean, boyo? Hello. Good to see you. My beak does get in the way.
11: Have you been to the bar today?
16: Possibly, yes.
11: Okay. And just finally, I mean, obviously there's a big political element to this Iran thing today. How do you feel about being lumped into the middle of it all?
14: Oh, honestly, it's kind of sad that their supporters can't come here to actually, like... It screws up the atmosphere a bit, you know. You want their supporters to come. We're allowed to come. They should be allowed to come. Yeah, they should be here. Yeah.
11: Iran!
14: Oh, thank you very much, and good luck for you guys. Yeah, it's great stuff. How good's the World Cup, Laura?
2: Pete, you got the best seat in the house, and that guy had definitely been drinking. Not just a bit, as he tried to proffer just there. Enjoy, Pete. We'll get an update from you soon. Sport and politics doesn't mix, of course, but of course they are very close at this World Cup. I want to bring it back home now after this shark attack at Coogee at the weekend. The New South Wales Premier, Chris Minns, joins us now, as promised. Premier, thank you so much for your time. Are people safe to go in the water on Sydney's beaches right now?
17: Well, look, obviously we've had a terrible shark attack at Coogee Beach, and in certain circumstances there is exposure to marine life, particularly great white sharks, in our oceans. That's a fact of life in a coastal state and coastal country like Australia. We're trying to do everything we possibly can to mitigate that risk by using new technology as well as old technology like nets, particularly during the summer periods. But we've got a lot of work to do, and we recognise this is a terrible attack on a young mum, and I think everybody in the state, if not the country, is thinking about her and her family today.
2: It's been a terrible couple of months. It's now, I think, fair for me to ask, how many shark attacks is it going to take for you to seriously and really significantly reconsider your approach?
17: Well, I mean, we are facing a situation where we're seeing a number of shark attacks in New South Wales over the last few years. We're also grappling with emerging technology that we feel we can deploy and be world leading so that we can identify those sharks on our beaches to keep the public safer. I can't come on your program and promise that there won't be further shark attacks. I can't come on any program and say that's the end of marine life, like great white sharks attacking people on our beaches. It will happen in the future. The question for the government is how do we reduce that risk and do what we can to keep the public safe, particularly for swimmers who are in between the flags and ostensibly doing the right thing.
2: Yeah, indeed. And there wasn't a drone up. Drones can't be up 24 hours a day. So why are you hesitating on a potential bull shark cull, or more importantly, a renewed quota for commercial fishing?
17: Well, we've got to be convinced that it would work. There's been various calls for a cull of sharks in New South Wales. In some instances, people have called for a culling of the great white shark. The great white shark is a threatened species. It's protected under New South Wales and Australian law since the 1990s. It's a different story for bull sharks.
2: That's right.
17: But we need to make sure that we're collecting information, particularly as it relates to Port Jackson and Sydney Harbour, so that interventions that we do make the public safe. And I'm not going to be in a situation, Laura, where we announce a reform or a change. I want to make sure that when we announce that reform or change in policy, it actually makes a difference. And I've been looking at the data so far collected over the last 5 years. There hasn't been a significant number of sharks that have been captured in our drum lines. So it may well be that they're coming closer to the coast, they're changing their migration or feeding behaviour. I mean, this is the pieces of information that we need to collect so that when we make an intervention, it can work.
2: But when are you done collecting that?
17: One of the things we do think can make a big difference.
2: I mean, how long is it going to take? I mean, don't you need to make it? And look, I want to just stress to our audience as well, there is a big difference between white sharks and bull sharks, but they're both a problem in different ways. There is, a report of an explosion in bull shark numbers. So when are you going to have enough data to make a decision on these things? Let's start on bull sharks alone.
17: Yeah, well, there's a good reason why that program's been suspended, and that is because bull sharks migrate to Queensland in the winter months. So there's no point in having a count at the moment when they're not in Sydney Harbour. It's understandable that our scientists and researchers would use the summer months and the fringe seasons to count the number of sharks so that we can make an informed decision about whether to commence a cull or other kinds of mitigation measures like nets or drones. And that's what we're doing. I mean, we announced that change in our policy earlier in the season after some horrifying attacks on Sydney beaches and in the harbour. We're serious about that research project, and that'll inform our response. Okay. But in the meantime, we're making a decision about deploying drones on Sydney beaches. We want them to be autonomous. We want them to be equipped with artificial intelligence. We have technology available to us today that can identify what is in the ocean so that we can warn swimmers as well as surf lifesavers about the threat to life, and we're serious about trying to deploy them as soon as possible.
2: But yesterday your minister told us that on white sharks, there aren't enough whites, quote unquote. So how many are there? If you know there's, if you knew years and years ago there was dwindling numbers in order to put this protection strategy in place, how do you know how many whites there are in order to keep it?
17: Well, a couple of things. Firstly, I didn't put the protections in place.
2: No, I know you
17: didn't. The Australian government did in 1990. Yeah. The latest information that we have from 2018 is there's been a slight increase in the prevalence of sharks compared to the 60s and 70s, although the numbers are pretty slim. We're relying in part on anecdotal information from that period. There hasn't been a dramatic increase in the number of great white sharks that, as far as the information I've been given, would lead federal government or state governments or international organisations to lift the moratorium. If there's other information or experts that have come on this program or have spoken to the media in the last 48 hours, I'm all ears. We're going to be led by the science and the research as it relates to this. I'm not convinced that a culling or a commercial fishing of great whites would make a difference. The primary reason for that, Laura, is that these sharks traverse the Pacific Ocean. One day these sharks can be in Sydney, the next day they can be further up the coast, and in a couple of weeks' time they could be in Hawaii or New Zealand. So it's not as if a systematic approach to this I'm concerned it will give false confidence that as a result of a commercial fishing of great whites, we would keep the public safe when there are other, better alternative forms of technology available to us.
2: Some fishermen are telling me, again, this is anecdotal as well, but we need anecdotal evidence, I think, at a time like this as well. There are two separate things. Renewed commercial fishing quotas for bull sharks, but a lifting of that protection status on white sharks. Are those two things you will consider in the coming months?
17: No, I mean, it's not up to me to lift the protected status on the great white shark, and I don't want to leave you with the false impression that we're contemplating it. We haven't received any information that they should be lifted from their status as an endangered species. But again, if you've got alternative information, or there's a professor or a marine biologist or, you know, a fisherman with data that can explain that there are a greater number of them in the community or in the Pacific Ocean, well, give us that information. As it relates to bull sharks, it's a separate category altogether. Yeah. They're not a protected species.
2: That's right. You know how difficult this is, though, and I think what people are seeing is there's been a spate of shark attacks on Sydney beaches and Sydney harbours, and people are losing their lives and they're having significant injuries. Do you think it's fair that people are worried that the decisions government is making is too heavily weighted in favour of protecting sharks rather than people?
17: No, I don't think that's reasonable. What I am saying is that there are measures that we believe we can take to mitigate the risk for swimmers and those that use our oceans. But we are going to be relying on nets as well as emerging drone technology to alert swimmers and surf lifesavers of the threat at our beaches. We think that's the best mitigation measure to reduce the risk for those that enter the ocean. It cannot be eliminated. And anybody that goes on your program or speaks in the media over the last week that claims that's the case, I just think they're misleading everybody. We'll be guided by the science and we'll make decisions that we think are in the best interests of the people that use our waterways. We acknowledge, of course, it's a problem and this is a horrible attack on a young mum. But we think this is the best way forward. Get the information in, use the latest technologies as well as tried and true methods like the 55 nets that are deployed on New South Wales beaches during the summer months.
2: Is there one at Coogee?
17: There is during the summer period, but not during winter.
2: So there wasn't a net there. And do you think that would have made all the difference for this young mum?
17: It may well have, although it's a hypothetical that I just can't answer. And I don't think it's reasonable that I do answer given the scale of the tragedy. It's not going to help this young mum, and it's not going to help the Coogee community. But what we do think will make a difference is getting that information in, giving surf life saving the technology that they need, making the kind of investment that can save lives into the future.
2: Thank you, Premier. We wanted to spend a fair bit of time on this shark story because it is something that is really worrying business operators, swimmers, anyone that goes to the beach right up and down the coast of Australia. I want to talk about politics for a moment now, One Nation. What does the increasing popularity mean for New South Wales and the upcoming election? Oh, we've just lost Premier Minns. There, we'll try and get back to him. Sorry, I don't know what happened there. Premier, we've got you back. Maybe it's a One Nation gremlin in our system. I don't know. The question was, what does the growing popularity of One Nation mean for you in the upcoming New South Wales election?
17: Look, I don't know. I mean, that's going to be up to the voters to make the decision, and we have to live with their judgment. But there's no doubt that they're going far better in the polls than they have since I got involved in politics. So you could expect them to do pretty well at the polling booths. But we're up for the arm wrestle, and we're going to go to the public with a clear, sensible plan for the state over the next 4 years, and we'll leave it up to their judgment as to what they choose.
2: But you think it's realistic that you'll be dealing with a One Nation LNP coalition?
17: Yeah, potentially. I mean, if you look at the latest opinion polls, it seems as though they're doing about as well as each other. I mean, it's a new phenomenon for us. I mean, traditionally, it's effectively a Labor versus Liberal national contest. That's not going to be the case anymore. You'll see a big third party entering the political debate, and we've got to be ready for that. Respect voters' choice, respect that it's a decision that they have to make, but you know, we're up for it. I mean, we inherited a tough situation in New South Wales when we took over in 2023, $15 billion deficit that we've got down to $3 billion. We had a situation where the spending on the government spending was growing at over 6% a year. We've got that to 2.8. And last quarter, we were the fastest growing economy in the country. So we think our plan is right for the future, even during these difficult times. and far better than the kind of chaos that we could, I think, expect to see in a liberal, national, one nation combined coalition.
2: So that said, budget is fast approaching in New South Wales. What can we expect from your budget? Is it going to tank the housing market and kill confidence like the federal governments did?
17: Well, I mean, look, we're going to be focusing on a responsible government where we look at difficult decisions that we've had to make over the last 3 years, but help wherever we can. We acknowledge that families and businesses are doing it incredibly tough right now, and we don't want to add to the pain that they're suffering. And I think over the last 3.5 years, we'll be saying to the electorate as we enter this election period, we've been a government that's taken responsible decisions, difficult decisions in tough times. We think that's the right formula for New South Wales, and you can expect that, or a continuation of that, when the budget's handed down on Tuesday.
2: Well, just finally, what did you think of the UFC at the White House? Will you be renewing another deal for Sydney?
17: I didn't get to see the UFC fights at the White House, but we would love to have them back in Sydney. And it's been a huge boom for our tourist economy. I've gone to the fights and they're great fun, if that's your thing, and I enjoy them. Mm. But more to the point, I think the economic benefit for the state is for every dollar invested, we get 15 times back in terms of exposure and people visiting Sydney. So I love that annual event. It's important for our tourism sector and it's really good fun if you're into that thing.
2: Will you might get Donald Trump here for one? Is that the expectation? Maybe it's your, I don't know, your Donald Trump impersonation that might do it?
17: I suspect not, but you never know. Particularly in an election campaign, you never know.
2: No, you never know. Hey, just one final one. I love we get instant feedback on this show, and a lot of people watching that are not just beachgoers but commercial fishermen as well. One has just said, you know, in a season, hey, you can catch 30 bull sharks in a season. Why does the DPI find it acceptable to only catch and tag 4?
17: Well, I mean, I don't think that their mission is to only capture and tag 4. In the last financial year, I'm told they've got 35, and in the last 5 years, they've tagged over 2,000. So, look, that's part of the measure. It's not going to be the sole thing that we're going to pursue. As I've said a few times in this interview, we've got to do a lot of things well to mitigate the risks for New South Wales swimmers and those that enjoy our beaches, which is pretty much everybody.
2: Chris Binns, certainly not the end of the conversation on that front. We hope to speak to you about it again soon, and hopefully we don't see any more attacks in Sydney. Appreciate your time as always.
17: Thanks, Laura. Thank you.
2: Well, the Prime Minister is selling his budget, at least trying to, but he is selling it to an electorate that is not quite buying it at the moment. There's a second day of this tax inquiry at the moment. And let's check in with the Herald Sun Associate Editor James Campbell now to see how he thinks it's all going. I note that you've got visibility on this, James, because you're out travelling with Pauline Hanson. No, the context here, James, I'm not exactly... expecting that you watch the tax inquiry.
15: You're asking me about a tax inquiry. What? We're friends. No, what are you doing to me? Like, come on.
2: No, I asked you in the context of you being out with One Nation and Pauline Hanson last week, and the Prime Minister trying to sell the budget. Now Phil Currie's reporting that they want to stem the bleeding on this and maybe bring forward the exemptions to CGT. I want the umbrella view from you, James. How do you think it's all going?
15: Well, I think it's going badly. I mean, obviously, it's damaged his standing with the public insofar as whether or not people are affected or even understand the changes. They do understand that he lied, and that's a simple message. The problem for the opposition is, and they were warned by this, I'm told, by no less a figure than Andrew Hirst, that the opposition, by focusing on the liar, liar, liar line, has only drawn attention to the fact that most people think, most politicians, most of the time, are lying, and they haven't really got the benefit of it. In fact, they've walked straight past, if you look at the polls, they've walked straight past poor old Angus down the road to Pauline. So, you know, in the ones, has it damaged the PM's personal standing? Yes. Has it annoyed and, you know, lost them a lot of support in the business community, small business community, people who start businesses? Yes. Are they an enormous segment of the population? No. What the government needs to happen is they need to pass this and they need to hope that it calms down. Whether that will or won't happen, I don't know. What they need to do is hang on, I think, until next year, and then they've got to provide some serious tax cuts to people so that they can say, yeah, this is why we did that, so we could do this. The biggest mistake was not providing the tax cuts on the night, because what would the coalition have done then, you have to ask?
2: Well, that's right. Well, it would have been a political wedge, absolutely. But, I mean, this is the danger, right? Because the budget sell is not going so well, I think the government, as a short-term measure, might be tempted to extend this fuel excise cut. I mean, why? Prices are well down on what they were. There's a deal done, and then they're going to throw, billions more dollars at this temporary fuel excise cut for people that don't really need it. The bush needs it, absolutely. Attracting those, regional tourism and for the regions, they need it, absolutely. But I think if they do that, isn't it just another example of them not spending our money very well? And at the same time, they've chosen in the budget to keep these really expensive EV subsidies in place. And a subsidy like that is used to signal to, change behaviour and put in a price signal to the market. Well, the Warren O'Reilly has given us every single price signal we need, right?
15: Well, it has, but, I mean, there are only two kinds of people at the moment. There are those who are thinking about EVs and those who have already bought them. So why on earth would the government want to be responsible for pushing up the price of EVs? I mean, I thought that was one of the weirdest things the coalition has done in the last 6 months.
2: What's that?
15: Was the fact that they were targeting the subsidies. People love their subsidies. This is Australia.
2: Get rid of it.
15: What?
2: Get rid of it. Absolutely not. Why? So you subsidise people that want to buy an electric car?
15: Well, because people want to buy electric cars,
2: so?
15: They're expensive.
2: Buy it. You've got every single signal in the market.
15: It's a purist. It's sure, but I mean, why put the tax up on? Why put the tax up on petrol? It's not an ending the subsidy. That's actually a tax increase. Once you take the tax off something, you put it back on. That's tax increase. Why would they want to put a tax increase on petrol at the moment? That's not written in. That's not some kind of. It's not written
2: It's inflationary. It feeds into every aspect of the market. But the RBA is looking through that anyway. I mean, we're not going to get a tax cut or hold because this temporary excise cut is in place.
15: Yeah, but it's probably not going to make a difference. They just don't want, I imagine, people going to the Bowser and finding a sudden, jump in the price of petrol because the tax has gone up again.
2: I know, but they're paying for it anyway. It's just cost them $3 billion for the last 3 months.
15: Sure, do people see it that way? People are far more interested in what they're putting out of their pocket at any particular moment, I would imagine, than the bigger picture. The bigger picture is not something that we in Australia are particularly good at grasping or at the moment, I would have thought. I mean, it's a sort of, the government, I think, is still more or less on cruise control. They know that they have a problem with One Nation, but they also know that Angus Taylor's got a much bigger problem with One Nation. And they're just betting that the sorts of lines that you just heard from Chris Minns, that is to say, a Liberal National One Nation coalition, is something that people are kind of going to be instinctively scared about and that they're going to want stability. Now, that could be a wrong bet. By the time we get to the next election, people might be in the mood to smash the joint up. I don't know. I understand why the government's making the bet it is making, because they can't quite believe that this has come up at them so quickly, just as the coalition can't quite believe that people don't see them as a natural party of government because they were there 4 years ago and now they're distant third in the polls. But things are moving fast. Who knows where we'll be in 2 years, Laura Jace? Who knows?
2: We live in very interesting times, James Campbell. Thanks so much for your time, as always. See you soon.
15: See ya.
2: Now, Pauline Hanson is at the Press Club tomorrow, 12:30. Tom Connell is hosting. That is one not to miss. Coming up after the break, we'll take a look at how the Socceroos are preparing for their next game against the hosts, the USA. Plus, a one-way ticket from Sydney to Darwin costs more than a trip to LA. How is that so?
18: Sky News will be back after this short break.

0: Sky News will be back after this short break.
1: Welcome back. Victorian Labor MPs have just finished its caucus meeting, showing a united front 5 months out from the state election, following speculation the Premier might be tapped on the shoulder to step aside. State political reporter Georgie Dickerson joins us now. So all is well. Nothing to see here, Georgie. Is that right?
2: Nothing to see here. That's according to the Labor MPs that have just walked out of this caucus meeting this morning, Laura. Of course, there has been quite some speculation over the past week or so following negative polling towards the Premier. She had polled as the least popular Premier across the country, a negative 37% approval rating there on a two-party preferred basis. The Coalition trailing Labor, Labor trailing the Coalition, 45-55. But as they left this meeting, it was a united front. They said nothing to see here. The Premier is the one that is going to be leading Labor to the election. We caught up briefly with the Premier as well as the Deputy Premier that had been slated to potentially be that one to have the leadership challenge. Here's what they had to tell us.
3: We've just had a fantastic Labor caucus meeting where we talked very clearly about a big week in Parliament ahead, being focused on working people and looking forward to doing that this
2: year. You'll be the leadership spill room to be put to bed now?
4: Yeah, I think, I've been talking how I've got the job I want. I'm the Education Minister. I love nothing more than every day getting up and working hard. We're in for the fight of our lives and we're going to win the election in November because under Labor you have security and you have prosperity. Under Jess Wilson, you'll have austerity and you'll have cuts. You watch us win in November. You watch the papers the next day. We will turn this around and we will win in November.
2: Yes, so the Deputy Premier looked the Premier in the eye, giving her his word that he wouldn't be having this leadership challenge. So it appears for now he has kept his word. But of course, there is still 5 months out from the state election in November. So it's still a long time to go, really, before Victorians head to the polls, and Labor certainly needing to improve their ratings in all of these pollings if they are to have a chance in November's state election. Now, today is the first sitting day of this final week before the midwinter break in Victorian Parliament, and today the controversial work from home laws are going to be introduced. These are measures that have received widespread criticism from the business community. They say people should have the right to work from home, but that shouldn't be legislated. They say it's only adding more red tape for businesses wanting to do business here in Victoria. Now, the Coalition still has not received this legislation. They'll receive it once it has been tabled for its first reading here today, but then if it is passed, it will come into effect from the 1st of September this year. So, Laura, that is one to watch today. We are going to be hearing from the business community after lunch today to hear their thoughts on these controversial work from home laws.
1: Georgie, thank you. Northern Territory residents say the high price of airfares is biting hard, adding extra pain to the cost of living crisis. This week, Qantas was selling one-way economy fares from Sydney to Darwin for almost $2,000.
5: It's a tropical paradise just 4.5 hours from Sydney or Melbourne. But getting here, it could cost you a small fortune.
6: Don't even start. So my daughter lives in Melbourne and it's ridiculous to get her up here. So she's coming up for Christmas and that's her Christmas present.
7: What sort of cost are we talking?
6: We're talking $900 one way.
7: From Melbourne to Darwin?
6: From Melbourne to Darwin. Ridiculous.
5: On the streets of Darwin, the high cost of airfares are a constant talking point.
8: I paid my sister for a solo trip to Melbourne.
7: And how much did it cost?
8: I think it was like $400 just for economy. But yeah, that's definitely too expensive.
9: I go to Melbourne a lot, so when I come back, flights are pretty expensive, around $400, $500.
5: It's a similar story in Alice Springs.
10: I think to Perth must have been the record. Alice Springs, Perth, about $700 one way. That was ouch.
5: The Northern Territory government says the prices are hurting people already dealing with a cost of living crisis and impacting the local tourism industry.
11: We are really disappointed that airlines continue to choose to put Territorians at the bottom of the pecking order when it comes to availability, but also prices to get to and from the Territory from anywhere else in the world.
5: A Senate committee is investigating the disparity in the cost of airfares for regional Australians. After two extensions, it's not due to deliver its final report until October. In the meantime, airfares continue to rise. This week, Qantas was selling a basic one-way economy ticket for a Sydney to Darwin flight for $1,955. On the same day, you could fly with Qantas from Sydney to Los Angeles for just $747.
7: What would you say if I told you Qantas is selling a one-way economy airfare this week from Sydney to Darwin for $1,955?
6: Wow, that's expensive. That is ridiculous. No one can afford to do that.
7: And what if I told you that on the same day you could get a flight from Sydney to Los Angeles for $747?
6: Are you kidding me?
7: I'm serious.
6: That's ridiculous. That's ridiculous. Makes my blood boil.
12: 747, and it's 1,900 to here. That's crazy. But is that all because of the fuel increase? Or? I mean, it can't be. They use more fuel going to Los Angeles.
5: In a statement, Qantas said it had seen strong demand on the Sydney to Darwin route this week, meaning only a handful of seats were available on some flights. Like all airlines, the last remaining seats on any flight are the most expensive, as the cheapest fares sell out first. We currently have fares between Darwin and Sydney on sale for $269 for later in the year, and we encourage customers to plan ahead and book early where possible. But many Territorians say that's not always easy. Matt Cunningham, Sky News, Darwin.
1: Well, the Socceroos have exploded because of the first game and their win against Turkey. There's a lot of hype around, but they need to settle the nerves and steel themselves for their next game. And that is against the co-host, USA. Luke Doherty is with the team and filed this report.
13: Hayden Fox made his Socceroos debut against the US here in California in 1998. The stakes are a little different to the one that looms in a few days' time.
14: To be honest, it wasn't as hyped as it's been in these recent months and over the years in terms of social media and the messaging that gets out. To be honest, we're just not as affected as it was back then as it is now.
13: The Socceroos' victory over Turkey has thrust the team into the spotlight. Their phone's a busy place, but the coaches aren't prescribing limits.
14: We can't baby them. They're their own selves. We want them to be their own selves. Social media is out there, so they're aware of the media and the comments and what's been said, but we're concentrating on us. And they're old enough and they're mature enough to understand what gets said and what doesn't get said.
13: The players were given a well-earned day off after a sleep-deprived 24 hours. When they return, they'll need to shift their preparation towards a 12 p.m. local time kickoff.
14: It'd be a change because then you've got to think about, like, when you sleep the night before, when you go to bed, how much food you go to bed with in your stomach. Then you've got to think about, like, what times you want to eat, what you want to eat. So we're fortunate. We got to play Swiss at 12 o'clock, so that was a good kind of rehearsal for us, for the players, what worked well, what didn't work well. But it's just them finding the right balance, what they feel worked for them, that they feel good, they're ready for the game.
13: If Australia tops the group, they'll earn themselves a longer stay here on the west coast of America. But the coaching staff are well aware that as valuable as a first up win was, can still all go wrong from here, citing Saudi Arabia's experience in Qatar at the last World Cup.
14: You winning the first game doesn't dictate where you go in the tournament. You know, there's a good example of Saudi doing that in the past tournament. They beat Argentina, first game, everyone's talking about Saudi, how fantastic, this, that, the other, which is great. So, you know, it's a memorable moment. But you forget Saudi didn't then get through the group stage. They lost their next two games against Poland and Mexico out of the tournament. So you can't just then focus on that win. Fantastic win against Turkey. Memorable, great, enjoy that moment, great, excellent. Now that's gone. Now we move on to US, and then we just concentrate on the US and have a game plan, and we're ready to execute that game plan.
13: Luke Doherty, Sky News.
1: And Luke has everything covered, as does Pete Stefanovic, both in the USA right now. 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

0: Sky.
1: President Trump has signed a memorandum of understanding with Iran as the Strait of Hormuz is set to reopen.
2: When it's signed, the deal's all signed, and the strait is already partially opened, as you know.
1: The second day of a Senate tax inquiry underway, fast-tracking CGT exemptions is being considered. And the RBA expected to hold the cash rate after hikes in previous meetings.
3: And in weather, ongoing wet weather across the south and the west of the country. We've got all the latest details for you over on Channel 601.
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1: The RBA to meet today at 2:30pm Eastern to make a decision on rates after hiking the cash rate for the first three consecutive meetings of the year. Let's get more now with Ingrid Willinge, who's at the RBA. Ingrid, good to see you. What are we expecting? What are the markets thinking today?
5: Well, it should be a pretty straightforward meeting or decision, I should say, today, Kieran, with rates expected to remain on hold at 4.35%. The market is pricing a 98% chance of rates on hold. All economists pretty much across the board expect rates to stay on hold, and it should be a unanimous decision by the RBA today. But, Kieran, the devil will be in the detail. We'll be watching very closely to see some of the commentary in the statement, and, of course, the press conference after with Michelle Bullock will be key, just to see how the balance between inflation and slower growth is tracking, because it is all about the trade-offs there. We know inflation is continuing to remain, even with the Strait of Hormuz. If all goes to plan and it gets to 100% capacity by Friday or even next week, we will see a lag effect of inflation throughout the year, probably for the next 6 to 9 months. So how that plays out on households is yet to be seen. And obviously, yes, we're getting towards an end date for that particular part of inflation, but the repercussions of it, we don't know how that will play out. We are starting to see softer economic data as well across the Australian economy. Of course, we've seen unemployment tick up to 4.5%. We've seen business and consumer sentiment absolutely smashed. Consumer sentiment's at levels not seen since the start of surveys in 1970s. So the economy's in a pretty fraught position. And then, of course, add housing to the mix, which is a national sport for the Australian economy and one which sort of makes Australians feel wealthier when it's going well. Well, we know housing is starting to fall, and of course we are seeing the budget play through on that too, with a lot of uncertainty around these tax changes on housing. So the RBA does have a tough job ahead of it, balancing this inflation story with the slower growth. And although they do want to see unemployment rise and they want to see housing fall, they don't want to see this happen by too much. So it really is a delicate balance for the RBA.
1: And Ingrid, what are we expecting then for rates going forward over coming months?
5: Yeah, this is key. This is where economists are a bit more divided. You've got the likes of Westpac expecting two more hikes this year, so that would put the terminal cash rate at around 4.85%, so pretty close to 5%, and then they'll see rates on hold. On the flip side of that, you've got CBA and ANZ expecting no more rate hikes, so this will be the terminal rate here at 4.35%, and then expecting to see rates on hold until 2027, where we'll actually see two rate cuts. So it is key here to really see what happens with the data, and that is why today's press conference will be really important for Michelle Bullock, just to see how she views this news out of the US, because of course we do know it's welcome news that the Strait of Hormuz will open. So it'll be very interesting to see her view on that, and also her view on

0: some of the economic data and whether she's putting a bit more weight now on the softer side of the economy.
1: Ingrid Willinge at the RBA, thank you. 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Trudy McIntosh will have all the coverage for you, and Michelle Bullock's news conference, 3:30 p.m. Let's go live to our affiliates and colleagues at Fox now. The US Vice President J.D. Vance is live with Hannity.
2: American media literally picks up talking points and propaganda from the RAGC that has no support in the text of the agreement that we've actually negotiated and no basis in reality. This is good for the American people. The Iranians don't get a dime unless they behave and change their behavior. Right. And this means that Iran will never have a nuclear weapon, Sean. That's why we did this.
3: When you say they don't get a dime, do they ever get an American dime, a taxpayer dollar?
2: No. So number one, first of all, they never get a dime of American taxpayer money, ever. Full stop, not even close. Okay. What we have said is there's a lot of economic benefit in the United States relieving a lot of sanctions and welcoming them back into the world economy. There's a lot of benefit there, not American money, but there's a lot of economic prosperity that can flow from that. What the president said to them is, we want you to be a successful country. But for you to be a successful country, you've got to give up on this threat. You've got to give up on this desire to have a nuclear weapon. And if you do that, the United States is willing to have a much better relationship.
3: All right. Let me go to this. The number one report that I've been reading leading up to this interview tonight is that the Qataris are giving them $300 billion with the sign, seal, and approval of the U.S. The president did put out a truth, denying all of it. Iran has agreed to never have a nuclear weapon, and the story that the U.S. is paying Iran $300 million is fake news. We are not giving them an American dollar, number one, true, and number two, did the U.S. ever sign off on the Qataris paying them that money?
2: No, we've not. The agreement says they are not getting a single dime of American money. That's just not what this is. What the agreement does say, Sean, is, again, if the Iranians behave and if there are sanctions relief and if the Iranians are integrated into the world economy, we would invite other countries, not us, but other countries to invest in their country. That's fine, but only if they comply with the terms of the agreement. Really, we have an option here. Right. The president of the United States has given us optionality, which is great for the American people. Step back for a second. Their conventional military is destroyed. Their nuclear weapons program is destroyed. The Strait of Hormuz is now open. Now, we have two pathways.
3: Is it open toll free?
2: It is open toll free, and that's very explicit in the agreement. But now we have two pathways we can go down. Pathway number one is the Iranian economy continues to be strangled. We don't want that. That's not our desire. But in order for them to get pathway two, which is reintegration into the world economy, they have to behave like a normal country. It's a very simple principle, actually. And what's different about this than previous iterations of the Iranian government, previous negotiations, is one, the president's negotiating from a position of strength. But number two, we're actually talking directly to them. And I can't tell you, Sean, if 5 years down the road they're going to honor that commitment, because I can't predict the future. What I can tell you is if they don't honor their commitments, they don't get a dime from anybody, the United States ever, but a dime from anybody else either.
3: The president has told me many times, he said, I can go back to bombing and obliterate them in 5 minutes at any point I want. How important was it, the two attacks that took place last week, one after an Apache helicopter of ours was hit?
2: Well, what it did, Sean, is it showed that we were serious, that there really are two options here. There's the military option. There's the diplomatic option. And if they were not going to choose the diplomatic option, then the president still had military options to use. But it's not just that, Sean. One of the things the American media has totally underreported is you talk about the Strait of Hormuz. The Iranians try to close off the strait to try to choke off the world energy economy. The American media has totally underreported the fact that over the past 3 weeks, we've gotten more oil out of the Strait of Hormuz under the supervision of United States Central Command than we had the first 3 months of this operation. What does that mean? That means the Iranians' leverage was reducing by the day. That means that our position was growing stronger by the day. And I think that's why we've cut what is fundamentally a good deal for the American people, assuming the Iranians follow through. And if they don't follow through, there's no skin off our back. Nothing changes from where we are right now.
3: A lot of people are questioning, why not release the memorandum of understanding? You said it will happen this week.
2: Correct. So there are some diplomatic protocols, Sean. There are some sequencing that the Pakistanis have been involved in this. The Qataris have been involved in this. And what the president has said is the agreement will come out on Friday. He may decide to release the agreement sooner than that. But we have this formal ceremony on Friday, and that's when the president right now wants to release the memorandum.
3: Let me get to this.
1: The formal ceremony to authorize that deal done with Iran. Meantime, President Trump has been hailing the deal as a win for the US, vowing it will never have a nuclear weapon. His Vice President, J.D. Vance, as you heard there with Sean Hannity, says there are issues that are still being worked through. Here's our Washington correspondent, Jonathan Kersley.
4: Donald Trump is at the G7 summit in France, having already confirmed he signed a memorandum of understanding with Iran. The president, the vice president J.D. Vance, and speaker of Iran's parliament digitally signed the agreement yesterday. America's naval blockade of Iranian ports is being lifted, the Strait of Hormuz to fully open by Friday, according to President Trump.
5: The deal's all signed, and the strait is already partially opened. As you know, they're doing a little hunting for a couple of mines that they've already found. But it's essentially ships are starting to go out now. On Friday, it'll be completely opened. We got along very well with Iran. It's a different set of leaders.
4: The U.S. says it will be open toll-free, but at this stage, that's only for 60 days until a longer-term agreement can be reached. Iran has said it would charge service fees to allow ships to get through the strait, and already figures inside Iran have been threatening to shut it once more if the United States does not adhere to the commitments in the MOU.
2: It is a very general document, but this has been very much part of the conversations that we've had with the Iranians. And on a number of issues, we are going to have to figure this stuff out during the technical negotiation phase. But what the MOU does is set up a framework.
4: The future of the Strait of Hormuz is critical to oil prices, which dropped on news of the deal, and freedom of navigation has been a critical issue for the U.S. also. The Trump administration remains adamant Iran will not have a nuclear weapon, either procuring one or developing one, but the pathway to destroying its enriched uranium and disarming its nuclear program still needs to be ironed out in the 60-day negotiating phase. It's critical for the president, who has insisted this is a red line.
5: I think a lot of great things are going to happen in the Middle East right now, and very importantly, the oil is plummeting down and the stock market is shooting up like a rocket today, like record kind of numbers. And the main thing is that Iran will not have a nuclear weapon. They fully agreed to that with strong policing powers, and they won't have a nuclear weapon.
4: The Trump administration says no Iranian assets have been unfrozen yet and nothing has been paid to Iran, but they are looking at the establishment of a $300 billion fund to rebuild the country, talking about reintroducing it to the world economy. But who would pay for that fund and how still remains unknown. President Trump posting to Truth Social the idea the United States would pay Iran $300 billion was fake news pushed by who he called Democrats. It's been reported the $300 billion fund, which could include investors, would only likely come into effect if Iran follows through on all of its commitments. And there's the other crucial issue of ending the conflict on all fronts, including between Hezbollah and Israel. More rockets were fired toward Israel today, and Israel has said it will be prepared to defend itself. One minister has said the agreement between the US and Iran isn't binding for Israel, and Benjamin Netanyahu says this was a deal signed by President Trump, and that Israel has its own interests, wanting to keep itself safe from the likes of Hezbollah. And he's adamant Israeli forces in Lebanon will be staying put.
6: We will stay there as long as necessary. Iran wanted us to retreat from there. It didn't happen. Do you know why it didn't happen, among other things? Because I stood very firmly. I was very decisive about this thing, and I think that our American friends respect this decisiveness and firm standing. We are staying there because we need to protect the residents of the North.
4: The American president will return to Washington, D.C. in the days ahead. Donald Trump says the full text of the Memorandum of Understanding will be released in the coming days. In the meantime, both the United States and Iran try and sell it as a win.
1: Jonathan Kersley in Washington. Day two of an inquiry into Labor's tax changes is underway. We're expecting to know by the end of the week what carve-outs are being considered. Our political correspondent is Cam Redden. He's live with me. And some groups aren't happy with the length of this inquiry, Cam.
7: Yeah, two-day snap inquiry, Kieran. Some of those even fronting the inquiry today are concerned that they will not have the chance to properly put forward their objections to the government's changes around capital gains tax and negative gearing. This is the second and final day of hearings. Business groups got their say yesterday. We'll hear from unions as well as the ATO, other financial advisors and interests today throughout the course of the morning and afternoon. The government says that it will consider what comes out of this inquiry. It's due to report on Friday, and we'll get some indication after that, I'm told, of the sorts of concessions or carve-outs that the government is looking to do when Parliament returns over the next fortnight. They do want this to become law by the 2nd of July when Parliament rises in Canberra in 2 weeks' time for the midwinter break. We do see, though, the tone of debate is sharpening around this. The Coalition is trying to pin the broken promise to the government. They say that small businesses haven't had the chance to properly prosecute the case throughout this process, with things getting quite heated in a breakfast television interview this morning between the Shadow Treasurer Tim Wilson and the Employment Minister Amanda Rishworth.
8: 2 days to make submissions to the inquiry. Not all of the submissions have even been published yet.
9: Because, of course, you've argued for these changes also. So these
8: no,
9: have
8: grow
9: been
8: up, Amanda.
9: A lot,
8: that's not true.
9: Been a lot
8: and
9: of
8: the rally, that's simply not true.
9: Well, you're
8: small
9: telling
8: businesses
9: me
8: all around
9: to grow
8: the country
9: up.
8: Are
9: right,
8: screaming for help. And
9: it's
8: you didn't give
9: true.
8: It to people at the last election. You lied before the Australian people before
9: true.
8: The last election.
7: Separately, on the cost of living front, the government is now opening the door to extending the cut to the petrol excise. Even as recently as this weekend, senior ministers were saying don't expect that this would be extended beyond the 30th of June. You can see prices around the country at the moment. They have come down from the mid-war heights, around $2.50 for unleaded, even $3 in some places for diesel, back to roughly normal levels now. The government saying it will decide early next week following consultation with the Treasurer and so on. Prime Minister says he'll make a call then. In terms of tourism groups, though, they are wary that coming off just before the school holidays, June 30 is when the excise cut is set to end, could have an impact with a sharp increase as people prepare for their school holiday travel. Many people put plans off for the last school holidays because of the price of petrol, and some groups are saying today they want at least a 1 month extension of the excise cut to get through the other side of school holidays.
10: The fact that this comes off immediately before the school holidays is just the worst possible timing. So something like one in five people have said they would spend a lot less and travel a different way. Now, that has massive implications for regional communities who rely upon this kind of travel traffic going into the school holidays to, you know, keep their economies buoyant.
7: The overarching hope, Kieran, is that if this peace deal does stick in the Middle East, then it will translate to some relief at the Bowser too.
1: The Prime Minister is campaigning at the moment. I'm using that term. Obviously, we're 2 years out from the next election, but he's meeting with some voters, let's put it that way, in the Bellarine Peninsula, in the seat of Corangamite. Libby Coker is the local member there. He's going to hold a news conference shortly, Cam, and trying to still sell this budget. So it's been a bit harder than they thought.
7: It feels like the campaigning's never really ended since the last election, Kieran. We've seen so much of it in the last few weeks from One Nation, certainly amongst the ascendancy. We've got campaign ads rolling out, fundraisers being talked about, raising millions of dollars, the Prime Minister meeting with some locals there. So this is just modern politics, isn't it? It feels like in the contest for attention, you can never really stop campaigning.
1: It's perennial, isn't it? Thanks, Cam. We'll talk to you soon. To Sydney now, where a shark attack victim has been identified as Leah Stewart, a mother, a young mother, dedicated teacher, and a Coogee local. Here's Crystal Wu.
11: Leah Stewart now faces a long road to recovery. She's undergone an arm amputation, multiple surgeries, and remains at St Vincent's Hospital in a critical condition. The 35-year-old suffered multiple bites across her arms and legs, along with lacerations, fractures, and significant blood loss. The mother of one was swimming in between the flags just after 11 a.m. on Saturday when she was attacked by what is believed to have been a great white. A GoFundMe page has raised tens of thousands of dollars to help cover the cost of her surgeries, rehabilitation and ongoing care. The state government is seeking to permanently lift a ban on drone surveillance over Coogee Beach and is pursuing an urgent exemption from the Civil Aviation Safety Authority. The government is also not ruling out targeted shark culling for specific species.
12: There are measures that we believe we can take to mitigate the risk for swimmers and those that use our oceans. But we are going to be relying on nets as well as emerging drone technology to alert swimmers and surf lifesavers of the threat at our beaches. We think that's the best mitigation measure to reduce the risk for those that enter the ocean. It cannot be eliminated.
11: Coogee Beach has since reopened after all Randwick City Council beaches closed in the 24 hours after the attack. Jet skis and maritime boats continue to patrol the area.
1: Let's return now to this Iran peace deal. Will it stick? I've got with me live in the studio Middle East expert. He's a senior fellow at the Australian Strategic Policy Institute, Dr. Adel Abdel Ghaffar. Thanks so much for your time. Is this deal a good deal and will it hold?
13: Well, I think this is a good deal. It puts us on the right path towards de-escalation and ending this conflict. But there remains lots of sticking points that are unanswered at this stage. You know, what happens to Iran's enriched uranium? What happens to its program, its missile program? How will they open the Straits of Hormuz? How will the Straits of Hormuz be demined? So there's lots of unanswered questions. But the good news is that both sides now want to end the conflict. So I think from an American perspective, there's lots of economic costs, growing opposition in the U.S. You know, next month is the 250th anniversary of the founding of the U.S. So there's big pageantry, big parties planned. So I think Trump wants to refocus the conflict and towards the local, his domestic agenda as well.
1: What are the risks to the deal, the peace falling over?
13: Well, there are multiple risks. First and foremost, I would say that Israel really remains like a wild card because the Israelis do not want to have Lebanon as part of the deal. They want to continue the campaign there. But in the same time, Netanyahu is walking a fine line. He does not want to piss off President Trump, but in the same time wants to advocate for Israeli interests. Yeah. It's also a challenging time now. It's an election year in Israel. So Netanyahu's opponents will use the deal against him as well. So he's walking a very fine line in an election year.
1: I know you've just arrived after several years in Qatar, in the Gulf states, and working with the Brookings Institution. Tell me, how has this conflict affected that region? How would you explain the impact more broadly as well around the world of the conflict? And was it all worth it?
13: Well, I think the Gulf states have really positioned themselves over the last couple of years as safe havens in a very challenging neighborhood. You know, war was around the Gulf, but it never really reached the Gulf. What has happened for this conflict is, of course, it highlighted how that conflict has reached the shores of the Gulf. So there's a bit of reputational damage that I think all of the countries are trying to move past once this deal goes through. But I think it will take time for the regional economies to recover and also for the global economy to recover as well.
1: And when we talk about taking time, obviously they've got a lot of resources behind them. They've got a lot of dollars behind them, the Gulf states. I want to look closer to home on our petrol prices. When will we start to see an ongoing sustained decrease in our prices at the Bowser?
13: Well, it's a great question, and I think it will take time, though. I think a lot of commentators are saying that this will be quick, but it will not be quick because we get 80% of our oil from Asian refineries, so it's going to take a few weeks for this to go through. Also, the government, most importantly, has the fuel excise, which is going to snap back at the end of the month. So there is a scenario by which the oil prices go down, but the snapback of the fuel excise nullifies any gains that we may have at the Bowser.
1: Okay, we'll see, because the government's still considering maybe extending that by another 3 months. Thank you so much for your insights, Dr. Adel Abdel Ghaffar from ASPE, senior fellow there. Appreciate it.
13: Thank you.
1: We'll talk to you soon. Coming up next, how much Qantas was selling a one-way economy ticket from Sydney to Darwin?
14: Sky News. We'll be back after this short break.

0: The Victorian government will today introduce controversial work from home legislation to Parliament. Despite the business community strongly opposing the changes, Georgie Dickerson is our state political reporter. Georgie, when would these laws come into effect?
1: They'd come into effect from the 1st of September this year, Kieran, if the legislation is to be passed today. But today it has been an interesting start to the final sitting week before the midwinter break. There had been speculation that the Premier might be ousted from the top job. Now, this is due to this really negative polling that Labor has been receiving over the past few weeks, including the Premier herself. She had received a net approval rating of negative 37, making her the least popular premier across the country. On a two-party preferred basis, Labor was trailing the coalition 45 to 55. But today, the premier remained upbeat. She was speaking about the work-from-home measures that they're going to be introducing today, saying she'll be the one to lead Labor to November's state election. We caught up with the premier as well as her deputy premier.
2: We've just had a fantastic Labor caucus meeting where we talked very clearly about a big week in Parliament ahead, being focused on working people and looking forward to doing that this week.
1: You'll be the leadership spill room as they put to bed now?
3: Yeah, I think, I've been talking how I've got the job I want. I'm the Education Minister. I love nothing more than every day getting up and working hard, my damnedest, to make sure our most important resource, our children, have a bright future in Victoria.
1: Have you missed, are you concerned about the Premier's negative polling?
3: Look, we can turn it around. There is a clear choice this November.
1: So Labor MPs backing in the Premier 5 months out from this state election. So, of course, there is still work to do for Labor to crawl back in those polls. Of course, there is also the factor of One Nation now playing out at a state level here in Victoria ahead of November's state election. Now, today, as we mentioned, those work from home measures will be put in legislation read out here at the first reading today in Parliament. Now, the opposition hasn't made it clear if they will or won't support these measures. They say that they haven't received the legislation yet, but if they are to be passed, they would be introduced from the 1st of September. For smaller businesses with fewer than 15 employees, they won't have to have the measures put in place until July next year. Now, of course, these measures have been controversial. The business community did not want to see it enshrined into law, these work-from-home arrangements. They say businesses have enough red tape already here in Victoria. They don't need another reason to not do business here in the state. Here's what the opposition leader, Jess Wilson, had to say on these measures.
4: We support working from home. We have for a very long time. This isn't a new concept that the Premier or the Labor government have come up with. This is happening every single day between employers and employees in this state, right across this country. We support flexible working arrangements, but of course, we'll review the legislation that the government brings to Parliament this week.
1: So that legislation to be introduced today, Kieran, and we are going to be hearing from the business community with their reaction on this legislation in around an hour's time.
0: Georgie, thanks.
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0: Time for a Fox Sports update with Matt, and some of the World Cup surprises continue.
6: Yeah, Kieran, they certainly are. When you look at the Minnows, Cape Verde, they almost produced a stunning result, holding tournament favourite Spain to a goalless draw. The European champions dominated play. They had 23 scoring shots to Cape Verde's 6. The only one that came on target for the African island nation of just 500,000 people was almost enough to snatch an unlikely victory.
7: And he goes, oh, and the header down is straight at Nuno Simon. My goodness.
6: Cape Verde coming away with a point in the country's first ever game at a World Cup. Meanwhile, they've been enjoying a day off, but it's fair to say there's no hiding the Socceroos now at the World Cup. Back at their Oakland base in California, the explosion in commentary has been hard to ignore, especially on social media, ahead of their big clash against the USA on Saturday morning.
8: You know, we can't baby them. They're their own selves. We want them to be their own selves. Social media is out there, so they're aware of the media and the comments and what's been said. But we're concentrating on us. So when anyone makes any comments, you do get emotional. It's part of it. It's how you control it. And they're doing a very good job controlling their emotions. And and talking with their actions, which is fantastic.
6: It was played the USA from 12 p.m. Friday local time rather than a prime time slot usually saved for an event host. Blues 5'8 Mitch Moses is very confident he'll play in Origin 2 tomorrow. Moses is recovering from a hamstring injury. It's been the topic of discussion ever since he was ruled out of Origin's opener in Sydney.
9: Yeah, fully understand. Like, there's no hiding from it. But, I'm confident in myself that I'll be able to go out there and do a job. What gives me confidence? Not too sure. I'm confident in myself that I've put the work in, and there's still a few more sessions to go. So, I've put the work in. I feel like I'm in a good position at the moment to be able to perform on Wednesday night. Honestly, the hamstring was a scratch on my hemi. So, it's just a bit disappointing, but yeah, it is what it is.
6: The Blues trained at Melbourne Storm's home ground at Amy Park yesterday. The Maroons have the day off. And Collingwood are in the box seat to steal Brisbane's Lachie Neale from Fremantle. According to the Herald Sun's John Ralph, the Pies have tabled a $3 million deal to Neale. The 33-year-old was linked with a return to Western Australia to be closer to his children following his highly publicised marriage breakdown. Frio's offer for the dual Brownlow medalist was $1.2 million for 2 years. The two-time Premiership Lion is off contract at the end of this season. So, Kieran, that is all the sport from me. Plenty more happening over on Fox Sports News as well.
0: Matt, thanks. Yeah, there is heaps around. That's for sure. A big week in sport. To the Northern Territory now, where residents say the high price of airfares is biting hard. Quite extraordinary, really, the added pain to the cost of living crisis there. This week, Qantas selling one-way economy fares from Sydney to Darwin for almost $2,000. Here's Matt Cunningham.
10: It's a tropical paradise just 4.5 hours from Sydney or Melbourne. But getting here could cost you a small fortune.
11: Don't even start. So my daughter lives in Melbourne and it's ridiculous to get her up here. So she's coming up for Christmas and that's her Christmas present.
12: What sort of cost are we talking?
11: We're talking $900 one way.
12: From Melbourne to Darwin?
11: From Melbourne to Darwin. Ridiculous.
10: On the streets of Darwin, the high cost of airfares are a constant talking point.
13: I paid my sister for a solo trip to Melbourne.
12: And how much did it cost?
13: I think it was like $400 just for economy. But yeah, that's definitely too expensive.
14: I go to Melbourne a lot, so when I come back, flights are pretty expensive, around $400, $500.
10: It's a similar story in Alice Springs.
15: I think to Perth must have been the record. Alice Springs, Perth, about $700 one way. That was ouch.
10: The Northern Territory government says the prices are hurting people already dealing with a cost of living crisis and impacting the local tourism industry.
16: We are really disappointed that airlines continue to choose to put Territorians at the bottom of the pecking order when it comes to availability, but also prices to get to and from the Territory from anywhere else in the world.
10: A Senate committee is investigating the disparity in the cost of airfares for regional Australians. After two extensions, it's not due to deliver its final report until October. In the meantime, airfares continue to rise. This week, Qantas was selling a basic one-way economy ticket for a Sydney to Darwin flight for $1,955. On the same day, you could fly with Qantas from Sydney to Los Angeles for just $747.
12: What would you say if I told you Qantas is selling a one-way economy airfare this week from Sydney to Darwin for $1,955?
11: Wow, that's expensive. That is ridiculous. No one can afford to do that.
12: And what if I told you that on the same day you could get a flight from Sydney to Los Angeles for $747?
11: Are you kidding me?
12: I'm serious.
11: Ridiculous. That's ridiculous. Makes my blood boil.
17: 747, and it's 1,900 to here. That's crazy. But is that all because of the fuel increase? Or? I mean, it can't be. They use more fuel going to Los Angeles.
10: In a statement, Qantas said it had seen strong demand on the Sydney to Darwin route this week, meaning only a handful of seats were available on some flights. Like all airlines, the last remaining seats on any flight are the most expensive, as the cheapest fares sell out first. We currently have fares between Darwin and Sydney on sale for $269 for later in the year, and we encourage customers to plan ahead and book early where possible. But many Territorians say that's not always easy. Matt Cunningham, Sky News, Darwin.
0: Let's go live to Victoria, the Bellarine Peninsula. The Prime Minister in the seat of Corangamite. Let's have a listen in.
18: When we came to office, we'd had a government that had been in office for almost a decade that didn't have a housing minister for most of that time. It wasn't interested in housing supply, and that left Australia falling behind. What we've done is have a comprehensive plan, whether it's social housing through the Housing Australia Future Fund, where I visited just yesterday in Canberra, new dwellings there being built, making a difference for people for housing supply who need that social housing. Whether it's build to rent scheme, which encourages private developers to build private rentals for affordable housing. Whether it be a help to buy scheme, that is a shared equity scheme with the government to encourage home ownership, that has been successful as well. But there's no program has been more successful than our 5% deposit for first home buyers scheme. What that's seen is 260,000 Australians making an enormous difference. People like Brooklyn and Lockie, who locals renting in this local community, thinking that home ownership was out of reach for some time. But because of the 5% home deposit scheme, because we deal with mortgage insurance and reduce the costs, therefore, of borrowing and enable people to get into home ownership earlier, it's made an enormous difference. Housing isn't something that is abstract. It is the key to a better education for your children. It's a key to the health that you have. It's a key to your future assets and wealth as well, as you're investing in yourself rather than paying off someone else's mortgage. And that is a big difference. So Lockie and Brooklyn here are paying off their own mortgage rather than someone else's. And that gives them a great deal of pride in this home here, which is a beautiful spot where they wanted to live, where they grew up, where they work, where they're contributing to the community. And that's why people like Libby are so proud as members of our government that we're making a difference here. But we know as well we need to do more, which is why in the budget in May, we've made changes for property investment arrangements. And that's about enabling more young Australians to get into their first home as well. So that last Saturday, when young home buyers turned up at auctions, they weren't competing with investors if it was an existing property. So it meant that they get a fair crack, because if you have investors competing with first home buyers, and investors know if they bid an extra $20,000 for a home, then that will be an increase in their tax deductions they're able to make through negative gearing, then it's not a fair system. And that's why we are making these practical changes to make a difference. But in addition, of course, we're grandfathering the measures that are put forward so that people who've made existing arrangements aren't impacted can continue to negatively gear properties. But as well, for future, if you want to invest in a negatively geared property, you can do so, but it's got to be a new build. So you're building not just assets and wealth for yourself, you're building assets and wealth for the nation as well, making a difference for housing supply. We estimate these changes will mean 75,000 additional first home buyers get into the market on top of the measures that we've taken place with the 5% deposit scheme. So I do want to thank Brooklyn and Lockie for welcoming us into their beautiful new home.
19: Thank you.
18: Where they've been living just for a period of months as a result of our scheme. It gives me a great deal of pride to know that my government's prepared to make difficult decisions, but the right decisions in the national interest, not just sit back and say it's all too hard and we're going to watch home ownership be something that's talked about for as something that's a historical fact. We want it to be a reality for people today, and that's why we're prepared to make these changes and why our comprehensive plan for increased supply increased public housing, increased private rentals, increased home ownership is going to make a substantial difference to the way that the country functions as we go forward. Happy to take some questions.
19: I think Libby mentioned that there's been a big uptake on the 5% scheme here in Krangamite. You mentioned 260,000 nationally. Do we have the figures for Krangamite specifically?
18: The figures for Krangamite are... I'm just wondering whether we do have the specific figures.
20: We can find them out
18: for you. One of the things that we have found is that the uptake is higher in growth areas. Mm. And this is an area, of course, that's growing as a community as well. So we will get those figures for you.
20: Yeah, can I just say, Armstrong Creek in the heart of my electorate, it is massive growth. And I know that there are a number of people, couples, young couples moving in, who have taken up this option, particularly in that area. So, and over here as well, Ocean Grove is growing reasonably rapidly as well.
21: On CGT, you said you deal with the details of potential CGT carve-outs after this legislation is passed. Are you now considering detailing those carve-outs this week?
18: No, well, there's two periods of legislation. There's a framework that will go to the Senate that's already passed the House of Representatives, and we'll await and treat the Senate committee with the respect that it deserves. They had hearings yesterday, they'll have hearings again today. But then there'll be further legislation. This is the normal way that tax legislation occurs. There were dozens of pieces of legislation the last time there was major tax reform in 1999. There'll be legislation in the second half of this year. But we foreshadowed as well that for issues such as startups, what we will do is deal with a discussion paper from Treasury. What we've had is consultation up to this point. That discussion paper will go out, which will enable for further input, which will be fed into the legislation later this year.
21: On tax legislation again, given the first day of testimony, are you giving any consideration to changing the time frame of the tax legislation?
18: No, we are very determined to give people the reform that is needed. We know that for a long period of time, housing was ignored by the federal government. They didn't even bother to have a minister. What we've done is have a comprehensive plan. We know that more was needed, and that is why our reform is aimed at boosting supply as well as giving young people a fair crack at getting into their first home.
21: On the fuel excise, diesel prices still remain high. Are you open to extending fuel price relief for diesel only?
18: We'll give consideration to those matters. The peace deal in the Middle East, we welcome. We welcome the fact that the MOU has now been signed, but the signing of the agreement will take place in Switzerland on Friday. We want to see this hold. We have called for de-escalation for some time. This has had an impact on inflation right around the world, including, of course, here in Australia. And the measures that we have put in place have seen a significant decline in the price of petrol as well as the price of diesel. That has had a significant impact, and indeed in terms of supply, remember this, that prior to Easter, our opponents were saying that there would be restrictions around Easter time and just after. They wrote off Australia's opportunity to secure supply. What we did was put in place a plan, go about meeting it through Export Finance Australia purchasing fuel on the spot market, but also with the arrangements we put in place with our major trading partners in the region. And that has meant that Australia has continued to have supply, and indeed today there is more petrol, more diesel and more jet fuel in Australia than there was on February 28th when this conflict started.
19: Can I just ask Prime Minister what else you're up to while you're in town today?
18: I'm just here at the moment. I'm visiting another electorate in Melbourne after this, and then I am doing a show on SBS later associated with the World Cup.
19: We've spoken about, I think Libby particularly spoke about the fast-growing region, not only Armstrong Creek, but Ballarat Peninsula is absolutely booming, and I suppose with that comes, you know, increased traffic volumes. The Ballarat Link case study, I think, has been out and about for about 4 or 5 years, which is essentially get traffic off the city, make it faster to access these growing regions. Is that something that we can expect anytime soon?
18: Oh, look, we'll continue always to examine the infrastructure needs of a growing region like this. I'm a regular visitor here to Corangamite, and we'll continue to look at the needs, and with the fantastic advocate that this community have here in Libby Coker, what we've seen is enormous resources, whether it's properly funding every school in the Corangamite electorate for the first time due to the agreement that we have with the Victorian State Government, whether it be urgent care clinic present here, other infrastructure, the increase that we're seeing in bulk billing for doctors, all of these measures are things that we have supported and will continue to examine the needs of this electorate because it is growing.
20: Can I just add to that? There's two stages of the Bowen Heads Road. Now, that's right through the heart of growth in my region. And together with state and federal, we have funded both stages. The second stage is being built now. It is.
0: That's where we leave the Prime Minister at the news conference in the Bellarine Peninsula in Victoria. I want to get some reaction from the LNP. The member for Fisher, former Speaker in the House of Reps, Andrew Wallace, is with me. Andrew Wallace, thanks for your time. Do you welcome the signs from the government that there will be a compromise carve-outs on the CGT changes to be probably unveiled within days? Is that a good thing in your mind?
2: Well, Kieran, we don't need carve-outs for these taxes, these toxic taxes. We need these toxic taxes scrapped altogether. This government is full of cowards and liars, and I don't say that lightly. This is a mob who didn't have the courage to bring these tax changes to a general election. I just heard the Prime Minister on your program talk about that this is de rigueur, this is how it's always done. What a load of rubbish. Normally, a responsible government will take tax changes to an election, significant tax changes to an election. Or at the very least, they'll consult with the community before they introduce them. This government is putting the cart before the horse, and I say they're cowards because they never had the courage to take these things, like at least Bill Shorten did in 2019. And I say they're liars because they continued to tell the Australian public that they weren't going to make these changes, and yet they get a 94-seat majority, they get all comfy, they think that they're untouchable, and then they bring these changes in.
0: You're holding a roundtable with financial planners. How do you do that? How do you do a roundtable with financial planners, given the uncertainty that exists here with the final carve-outs and compromise not detailed yet?
2: Well, that's exactly right. I mean, that is what they are saying to their clients that come to them. Their clients are coming to them for advice. And these financial planners, accountants across the country, are basically saying, well, all we can do is give you some preliminary advice based on what the current laws that have passed, or the bill that's passed the House of Representatives at the moment. But, you know, they can't tell people, they can't tell the clients what it's going to be until it passes the Senate. So people are very, very anxious right now. They're anxious because there's no certainty. And, you know, one of the financial planners here was talking about one of the major banks has their business has dropped by 30% since the budget. 30%. So there's a great deal of uncertainty out there in the business community and in mums and dads' lounge rooms.
0: This One Nation staff member that has been reported in the Guardian as making some racist comments on social media, very controversial comments. What sort of impact would that have, do you think, on the One Nation support, which is surging at the moment?
2: Well, look, these are really serious allegations, and it, you know, I'm not going to judge a whole party based on the comments of one person. I don't think anybody should. But it does speak to the vetting that One Nation does have in place. They've had troubles with that in the past. But there's no place in Australian politics for this kind of wanton racism, whether it be anti-Semitism, whether it be against our Indigenous communities. I abhor that kind of racism. I think the vast majority of sensible Australians would be pretty shocked and disappointed at some of the comments I've read in The Guardian today.
0: Well, reportedly defending the Hitler Youth Organisation.
2: Yeah, yeah. Well, I mean, that is just beyond the pale. Look, this person, as I understand it, I don't know if they're on the payroll of One Nation, but they're some sort of a branch official in policy development, according to The Guardian. That's pretty concerning in itself. As according to The Guardian, they were involved with the party 20 years ago and were dumped because they were regarded as being too far right wing, and now they've been allowed back in the party. You know, there's just no place in Australian politics. Australian politics is febrile enough at the moment, particularly as a result of this budget. I can't tell you what people are telling me on the streets about their anger towards the Prime Minister and this government. I won't want to repeat it on television, but things are very, very febrile out there at the moment, and they're febrile because people are hurting like I have never seen before.
0: Andrew Wallace, thank you. We'll stay in touch. Appreciate it. We'll talk to you next week. Russia has sent overnight attacks on Ukraine, killing nearly a dozen people and destroying a cultural landmark. President Zelensky is expected to attend the G7 summit in France over coming days.
3: One of the oldest and most religious sites in Ukraine, a 1,000-year-old cathedral, is now a charred pile of rubble after Russia's latest overnight attack.
4: This is an act of barbarism that cannot be ignored. I appeal to the international community to respond firmly and condemn the actions of the Russian Federation.
3: 11 people were killed and at least 5 emergency workers injured after Russia fired a barrage of drones and missiles at Ukraine's capital, Kyiv, and second-largest city, Kharkiv. Multiple civilian areas were also hit, damaging apartment buildings and a shopping center. The attacks happening after both Ukrainian President Volodymyr Zelensky and Russian President Vladimir Putin spoke separately by phone with President Donald Trump.
22: Maybe we can do something there. I really do. I think they're both open to it. So I'm going to, now that this is finished, we're going to be focusing on that, see if we can get that one done.
3: Zelensky is waiting on Trump to say yes to a drone deal with Ukraine. He wants the U.S. to authorize Ukraine's ability to manufacture Patriot interceptors domestically. Last week, Zelensky signed a drone deal with Latvia's new prime minister.
23: If Ukraine is going to win, and I got to say right now, it seems like the momentum is on their side, they need additional help from us.
3: Zelensky is due to join Trump and the other G7 leaders at their summit in France, where he plans on discussing Ukraine's air defense needs.
0: Let's check the weather forecast. Here's Tamsin Green.
24: Low pressure across the south will continue to drive in showers and thunderstorms quite widely. An improving picture for Perth, though, as that system very slowly starts to nudge eastwards, albeit still chilly for the time of year. Adelaide, Melbourne and Hobart will all still be seeing blustery showers throughout the course of your Tuesday. Mainly dry there for Canberra and also Sydney. A pleasant and sunny day ahead with a top of 22 degrees. Meanwhile, Brisbane seeing a top of 23 degrees. Mainly dry, just a chance of one or two light showers. Up towards Darwin, we'll be seeing plenty of sunshine and a top of 32 degrees. We've got all the latest details for you over on Channel 601.
0: Coming up next, it appears the Victorian Premier has avoided a leadership contest. More details next.
25: Sky News will be back after this short break.

0: Industry leaders and the opposition unleash on the government's tax changes as the second day of a Senate inquiry is underway.
1: Democracy is getting worse and worse, and no wonder people want to smash the system up.
0: The Prime Minister defensive as he sells the government's reforms in Melbourne.
2: My government's prepared to make difficult decisions, but the right decisions in the national interest.
0: The RBA expected to hold the cash rate after hikes in previous meetings. And the Victorian Premier dodges a leadership challenge.
3: I am proud to lead a strong, united and focused team.
0: President Trump has signed a memorandum of understanding with Iran as the Strait of Hormuz is set to reopen.
4: It's signed, the deal's all signed, and the strait is already partially opened, as you know.
5: And in weather, ongoing wet weather across the south and the west of the country. We've got all the latest details for you over on Channel 601.
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0: Thanks for your company today. Emotions running high as the government's two-day tax inquiry is drawing to a close already, believe it or not. Australians could know by the end of the week what carve-outs are on the table. Our political reporter is Ruben Spargo, and there are quite a few critics. At least they're being heard. What have they said today?
7: Kieran, the opposition again arguing today that 2 days is not enough to analyse the suggested reforms by the government. 2 days of inquiries, the second day taking place today. The Shadow Housing Minister, Andrew Bragg, suggesting Labor is destroying democratic processes. The inquiry will hear from unions in the Australian Taxation Office as it examines the government's proposed tax reforms. Business groups and social housing advocates gave evidence on day one of this two-day Senate inquiry. Here was Andrew Bragg speaking a short time ago.
1: I feel very bad for the Australian people that not only are they stuck with a terrible dysfunctional parliament where taxpayers underwrite a huge waste of money, where people go into the parliament, they ask the stupid Dorothy Dixes to people who already know the answers, that's already a huge waste of money. Now they're with the Senate committee system. No wonder people want to smash the system up. I understand the frustration in the community because people feel that all the serious debate has been taken away. The Prime Minister talks to people like they're all children.
7: Andrew Bragg seemingly referencing One Nation's rise in the polls there. Wilson Asset Manager founder Jeff Wilson is hosting a panel discussion today with investors and business owners, somewhat of a rival event alongside today's Sydney hearing, arguing key critics have been sidelined. That's where the Senator also made these comments on the inquiry.
1: You are supposed to hear from the experts. And what we hear next door is more about what St Vincent de Paul think about these tax policies than these very learned experts. Now, I think St Vincent de Paul is a great organisation and does great work, but they have no bloody idea about the distributional impact and the damage these tax policies are going to do.
7: The Albanese government initially said that these carve-outs could take months to finalise, but now there are reports that these could be fast-tracked. The Prime Minister was asked about this a short time ago.
2: We'll await and treat the Senate committee with the respect that it deserves. We foreshadowed as well that for issues such as start-ups, what we will do is deal with a discussion paper from Treasury. What we've had is consultation up to this point.
7: So, Kieran, Jeff Wilson from Wilson Asset Management was initially sidelined from this inquiry, but he is due to speak at that inquiry at any moment.
0: In fact, he's underway now. Ruben, let's go live to that Senate inquiry and the head of Wilson Asset Management. This is Jeff Wilson speaking now.
8: Okay.
9: Yeah, so broadly, what does that do? That'll change everyone's behaviour.
8: So, why do you say people will fly?

0: applied to larger companies?
1: Well, just that. Because that example I gave you, you know, just making 10,000, you get the benefit of inflation. So if a company's, you know, it's a $100 million company, and it's sort of, and if, so 3% of a $100 million means that your total profit is, that $10,000 is, in real terms, you're making no money in real terms. So broadly what you want is you want big dividend payers that have no growth or growth that's around in line with inflation.
0: Because you want the franked income.
1: But you want the franked income because you're getting, like, the benefits, you know, you're paying 30 or 40% less tax.
0: So what does it mean for small companies?
1: Oh, that's the end of small companies. Like, effectively, all the money will go to Rio, BHP, the big banks, the top 10 companies, that's where all the money will go. And anyone below that, like, in terms of the cost of capital, go through the roof.
0: Great.
1: Like, it's a disaster.
2: Rotate the call. Senator McKim.
3: Oh, yeah, thanks, Mr. Wilson. Thanks very much for your engagement on this issue over a couple of inquiries now. And I do note that you've made it clear that you have no objection to the tax reform of unproductive assets such as housing. Can I just be clear that that means that you don't object to the changes in capital gains tax arrangements in relation to housing?
1: Yes.
3: That's correct.
1: Position.
3: Yes. Yep. Thank you. But you obviously do have a concern in relation to shares.
1: Yes.
3: I just want to put to you that when...
1: Or Australian businesses,
3: yep,
1: effectively.
3: Yep. Thank you. When the capital gains tax discount was introduced, the stated goal was actually to get more people investing directly into Australian companies. Yes. I think... reasonable assessment of the primary effect of that change was that that was not the primary effect, and in fact the primary effect was because of the interaction of the CGT discount with negative gearing was to drive a whole bunch of capital into property speculation. Would you agree with that?
1: To me, yeah, I wouldn't necessarily agree with it, only because... you've actually got to look at what happened over that period of time. I mean, we're picking points in time, and I mean, the great thing about statistics, they can all lie. And back in the early 80s, like, there was very little share ownership in Australia. Share ownership did increase significantly. And you look at share ownership in the UK, you know, from back in 2000, it was about 30%, and now it's down to 18%. So we've done significantly better than the UK. But to me, you know, there could have been the share ownership with all the demutualisations, you know, with CSL, with Combank, with Telstra, you know, that drove a lot of interest. You know, you look at what's happening with SpaceX in the US.
3: Let's not go there.
1: No. The reason I'm going there is because that'll create...
3: It's a Ponzi scheme, that one, Mr. Wilson.
1: But that'll create... That'll create share ownership that you never had before.
3: Oh, I think it's a bad thing because in Ponzi,
1: I don't want
3: shares going into a Ponzi scheme.
1: No, but it could well be. But in theory, it's something exciting that people, like Commonwealth Bank demutualisation, AMP demutualisation. So it's hard to adjust for the end of demutualisation and the drop in. Share ownership, yeah. So it's not necessarily linear. Sorry.
3: Okay. I appreciate the point that you're making. So it's your contention that the primary effect of the introduction of the capital gains tax discount was not to drive capital into property speculation. You think the bigger effect was to drive
1: not necessarily. Yeah.
3: You think the bigger effect was to drive capital into shares?
1: No.
3: So you accept the contention
1: that
3: the bigger effect was to drive capital into property speculation?
1: Yes, but I'm not. Yeah. You should ask the property expert.
3: No. But
1: you see, I'm the share expert.
3: No. I understand that, but the point I'm coming to, and this is I guess my question to you, Mr. Wilson, is if that's the case that the primary effect was to drive capital into property speculation, and you know. A primary driver of the housing crisis that particularly young Australians are suffering through today. If that is the case, and I think you've agreed with that contention, don't you think that reining it in would actually result in more Australian savings being put into things like companies and shares?
1: Not at all. No. Because, the tough thing is it may be, but it'll be the wrong shares.
3: Mm. All right. And that's like, the point you were making earlier to Senator.
1: 100%. Right. But in theory, I mean, and what I proposed at the last time we met was that to have it tax neutral, so whatever the profit, the discount was dropped for in property, increased it with operating Australian businesses. Because what we want...
4: That's Jeff Wilson from Wilson Asset Management at that Senate inquiry making the case against particularly the treatment of capital gains tax changes for small businesses, startups and the corporate sector. We'll get some more on that shortly. I want to go to the RBA, though. It's meeting today at 2:30 to make a decision on rates. Ingrid Willinge is there for us. Ingrid, give us a sense of the expectations ahead of the RBA.
5: Yeah, Karen, it'll be a pretty clear-cut meeting, I think, from the RBA. Rates expected to stay on hold at 4.35%. And look, the market expects this. I think market pricing is for a 98% chance for rates being on hold, which is pretty much as high as you can get. Economists across the board all suggest the same thing. So, you know, very much this looks like a clear-cut decision, but the devil will be in the detail because there is a lot to watch from what the RBA may say in their commentary today after the press at the press conference at 3:30 Eastern. It is all about balancing this higher inflation with slower growth and the trade-off really that exists there. We know inflation, yes, we saw the Strait of Hormuz and this good news out of Trump so far, seeing it potentially open at full capacity on Friday. Even if that does happen, there is a lag effect to when the inflation story really plays out in the economy. We've obviously seen it hit grocery prices and we've seen it hit building costs, but it will affect every industry over the next 6 to 9 months, even with the Strait reopening this week, if that does all go to plan. So the RBA is trying to balance that with a lot of softer economic data we've seen out. Of course, in the last couple of months, we've seen unemployment tick up to 4.5%. We've seen business and consumer confidence obliterated. I mean, particularly consumer confidence, which is at the weakest levels since the 1970s, some of these surveys even began. And of course, housing, which has been hit on multiple fronts. You're just hearing there from Jeff Wilson, but housing impacted and sentiment impacted by the budget changes as well as affordability and interest rate hikes. So a lot to watch for the RBA to balance that growth versus inflation story. And it will really be interesting to see in the commentary where the RBA stands, where the balance of weight is going now.
4: Any expectation as to what we can expect over the months ahead on rates going forward, Ingrid?
5: Yeah, and this is where things get a bit more interesting, Kira. And there are varying views from different economists. Westpac is suggesting we'll see two more hikes this year, which would put the terminal cash rate up closer to 5% at 4.85%. Of course, these are subject to change now that we have seen the announcement from Trump at the end of the war is technically there's a peace deal in play. Whether that sticks or not is another story. But then you've got ANZ and CBA suggesting no more rate hikes. We're at the terminal rate now at 4.35%. So, you know, we'll see rates on hold until potentially next year where we'll actually see the next move being a cut. So lots to watch. And obviously, you know, the data dependence over the next few months is going to be key. So it'll be really interesting at 3:30 Eastern to hear from Michelle Bullock and just hear what particular data she's watching over the next 6 months to make the next decision.
4: Yes, we'll be watching closely, Ingrid, 2:30 p.m. this afternoon. Live coverage of the RBA rate call. Trudy McIntosh hosting this afternoon. And then Governor Bullock's news conference, as Ingrid Willinge there previewed, 3:30 p.m. on the state of the economy and inflationary pressures. To Melbourne now, where Victorian Labor MPs have finished a caucus meeting showing apparently a united front. 5 months out, less than 5 months out from the state election. Following intense speculation the Premier may be dumped, let's bring in Georgie Dickerson. What was the response today from MPs, Georgie?
6: Certainly a positive one as they headed into Parliament today, Kieran. This is the final sitting week before we do have this midwinter break here in Victorian Parliament. And every MP that we spoke to said that the Premier had their full support. And if it is the backbenchers speculating about this type of leadership spill, that they should focus on their constituents instead. So we did speak to a number of MPs heading into the building today. They backed the Premier, and this is despite those approval ratings Greens in the recent polling that we have seen here in Victoria. At the moment, the Premier is her net approval rating as Premier is negative 37%, making her the most unpopular Premier across the country. On a two-party preferred basis, Labor trails the coalition 45-55. Now, despite this, the Premier maintained her leadership after this caucus meeting. We spoke to her as well as the Deputy Premier as they left the room.
7: We've just had a fantastic Labor caucus meeting where we talked very clearly about a big week in Parliament ahead, being focused on working people and looking forward to doing that this
8: You'll be the leadership spill room and be put to bed now?
9: Yeah, I think, yeah. Like, I've been talking how I've got the job I want. I'm the Education Minister. I love nothing more than every day getting up and working hard, my damnedest, to make sure our most important resource, our children, have a bright future in Victoria.
8: Have you missed, are you concerned about the Premier's negative polling?
9: Look, we can turn it around. There is a clear choice this November.
6: So the Deputy Premier there confident that those negative polling will turn around over the next 5 months ahead of November's state election. Now, they have been spruiking their new work from home measures that are going to be introduced to Parliament today. These have been quite controversial measures. The Victorian Business Chamber has said that many businesses don't want to have these work from home arrangements enshrined into law. The arrangement would see people that are reasonably able to do so able to work from home at 2 days a week. Now, they say that businesses in Victoria already have enough red tape, that they don't need to add more red tape and more reason for businesses not to do business here in the state. The opposition hasn't made their point exactly clear yet. They say they need to read the legislation once it is tabled in Parliament in a short time before they make their decision. They say they do support the right to work from home, though, but they want to see the details of that legislation. Here's what the opposition leader, Jess Wilson, had to say.
10: We support working from home. We have for a very long time. This isn't a new concept that the Premier or the Labor government have come up with. This is happening every single day between employers and employees in this state, right across this country. We support flexible working arrangements, but of course, we'll review the legislation that the government brings to Parliament this week.
6: The government claims that these measures, the work from home measures, would save families around $5,000 every year. Now, if they are passed, Kieran, they will come into action on the 1st of September this year. For smaller businesses with fewer than 15 employees, they'll come into effect in July of next year.
4: Georgie, thank you. We will talk to you soon. Coming up next, Labor MP, former Cabinet Minister Ed Husic will join me. Why a potential AI Strait of Hormuz blockade is causing concerns? We'll explain that for you in just a moment.
11: Sky News will be back after this short break.

0: Welcome back to the program. Let's go live now to the chair of the Standing Committee on Economics, Ed Husic. He's a former cabinet minister, former industry minister, who had a lot of focus on AI when you were a member of the cabinet. I noticed some comments today in the newspaper and the AFR where you are backing in suggestions made by one tech entrepreneur and successful business person suggesting that the Trump approach on Anthropic and AI could resemble essentially the blockade of the Strait of Hormuz. Can you explain to us the thinking on that? Why is that such a concern?
1: Well, on the weekend, the Trump administration used an export control to limit access to Anthropic AI's models in terms of Mythos 5 and Fable 5. They used it citing national security reasons, saying that they could be jailbroken. One of the they could be jailbroken in terms of Fable 5, and used to present a cybersecurity threat. And so they were able to just shut off access to foreign nationals to US tech. And it highlights increasingly the way in which US tech can be shut down or become unreliable to use. And it's forcing other countries to think about developing their own AI sovereign capability. I think we've got to really marshal our resources to develop that AI sovereign capability in Australia, levering off the huge amount of talent that we've got here. And we've got to also make sure that we're ring-fencing some of the risks associated with AI, because when you look at it now, Australia has some of the lowest rates of AI trust in the world. Australians use AI, they don't trust it, and we've got to build up the way in which we can increase trust and confidence in the use of AI. And we need to do that through a nationally consistent approach in managing those risks, which we have not done.
0: Yeah. Well, you're saying essentially we're trudging along, and you refer to that lack of trust, the polling suggesting Australians trust citizens of other nations much more than they do AI, yet we're being pushed into embracing AI without some of those protections you're talking about.
1: Yeah, people are really worried about what AI might do in particular to their own jobs or their kids' jobs. They're worried about the risks that come out of it. We keep telling people to use AI and use the technology that people are wondering whether or not it'll take their jobs or their kids' jobs, or it might have broader social and community impacts. And we don't have a coherent game plan on managing that risk. Now, if we want people to use AI more, we have to build trust in it. And that will come when they know that some of the more dangerous risks associated with AI have been tackled. So that's going to be really important. And we need to start disentangling ourselves from dependencies that aren't safe or sustainable in terms of US tech. Now, can that be done? Well, if you look at the EU at the moment, Kieran, they are actively looking at how to build tech sovereignty. They've actually just released details of a sovereignty package to boost homegrown tech and also reduce their dependency on tech that might be shut off from the US. So they are thinking deeply about it. We should be thinking deeply about it, and we should be investing in our own capabilities. As I said earlier, we've got some great talent. We've got stacks of great AI firms here. Now we need to ramp it up, and we need to overcome the resistance that we get, particularly from Treasury and Finance, in investing in this. If we were to think of just doing things in the way that Treasury and Finance would want us to do, we would just be the best customers on the App Store, not developing our own capabilities, but just importing someone else's tech and leaving ourselves vulnerable to that tech being shut off.
0: When you were the industry minister, you did announce a national AI capability plan. I remember covering it in 2024, early 25. Where is that at?
1: So I announced the consultation on developing a national AI capability plan, and that was about being able to grow our own capabilities and lever off our skills and talents. That consultation started in about, as you rightly identified, December 2024. That then morphed into the national AI plan. But we haven't really put forward serious investment dollars from a government level to develop those capabilities. And what we really need to do is harness government investment, business investment here, drive that to be able to develop local capabilities. And I think Australians will be a lot more willing to use tech that has been developed locally with local consideration about how to manage those risks, and also being confident that that tech won't be shut off, just like we saw on the weekend as a result of what the Trump administration did, shutting off access to Anthropic's AI models.
0: Great to get your insights as always, Chair of the Standing Committee on Economics, Member for Chifley, Ed Husic. Appreciate it. Talk to you soon.
1: Thanks for your time, Kieran.
0: President Trump has been hailing his deal with Iran as a win for the US, vowing it will never have a nuclear weapon, Iran that is. His Vice President J.D. Vance says there are still issues being worked through. Here's Jonathan Kersley in Washington.
2: Donald Trump is at the G7 summit in France, having already confirmed he signed a memorandum of understanding with Iran. The president, the vice president J.D. Vance and speaker of Iran's parliament digitally signed the agreement yesterday. America's naval blockade of Iranian ports is being lifted, the Strait of Hormuz to fully open by Friday, according to President Trump.
3: The deal's all signed and the strait is already partially opened. As you know, they're doing a little hunting for a couple of mines that they've already found. But it's essentially ships are starting to go out. Now, on Friday, it'll be completely opened. We got along very well with Iran. It's a different set of leaders.
2: The US says it will be open toll-free, but at this stage, that's only for 60 days until a longer-term agreement can be reached.
4: Number one, the Straits of Hormuz were open immediately. You already see oil prices coming down substantially, and I think they're only going to come down even further. Number two, it ensures that Iran will never have a nuclear weapon. And number three, it does go and say, look, if the Iranians are willing to change their ways, if they're willing to behave like a normal country, stop trying to build a nuclear weapon, stop trying to fund terrorism all over the Middle East, then we are willing to actually fundamentally transform our relationship with them.
2: Iran has said it would charge service fees to allow ships to get through the strait, and already figures inside Iran have been threatening to shut it once more if the United States does not adhere to the commitments in the MOU. The future of the Strait of Hormuz is critical to oil prices, which dropped on news of the deal, and freedom of navigation has been a critical issue for the US also. The Trump administration remains adamant Iran will not have a nuclear weapon, either procuring one or developing one. But the pathway to destroying its enriched uranium and disarming its nuclear program still needs to be ironed out in the 60-day negotiating phase. It's critical for the president, who has insisted this is a red line.
3: I think a lot of great things are going to happen in the Middle East right now. And very importantly, the oil is plummeting down and the stock market is shooting up like a rocket today, like record kind of numbers. And the main thing is that Iran will not have a nuclear weapon. They fully agree to that with strong policing powers, and they won't have a nuclear weapon.
2: The Trump administration says no Iranian assets have been unfrozen yet and nothing has been paid to Iran, but they are looking at the establishment of a $300 billion fund to rebuild the country, talking about reintroducing it to the world economy. But who would pay for that fund and how still remains unknown. President Trump posting to Truth Social the idea the United States would pay Iran $300 billion was fake news pushed by who he called Democrats. It's been reported the $300 billion fund, which could include investors, would only likely come into effect if Iran follows through on all of its commitments. And there's the other crucial issue of ending the conflict on all fronts, including between Hezbollah and Israel. More rockets were fired toward Israel today, and Israel has said it will be prepared to defend itself. One minister has said the agreement between the US and Iran isn't binding for Israel, and Benjamin Netanyahu says this was a deal signed by President Trump, and that Israel has its own interests, wanting to keep itself safe from the likes of Hezbollah. And he's adamant Israeli forces in Lebanon will be staying put.
5: We will stay there as long as necessary. Iran wanted us to retreat from there. It didn't happen. Do you know why it didn't happen, among other things? Because I stood very firmly. I was very decisive about this thing, and I think that our American friends respect this decisiveness and firm standing. We are staying there because we need to protect the residents of the North.
2: The American president will return to Washington, D.C. in the days ahead. Donald Trump says the full text of the Memorandum of Understanding will be released in the coming days. In the meantime, both the United States and Iran try and sell it as a win.
0: Let's go to Fox Sports Update. It's all about the World Cup, Matt. And another surprise. The World Cup continues, so do the surprises.
6: Yeah, I'll tell you what, the Kiwis at the moment on the verge of a big result as well. We'll have a lot more on that on Fox Sports this afternoon. But Minnow, Cape Verde has produced a stunning result, holding tournament favourite Spain to a goalless draw. European champs dominated play. They had 23 scoring shots to Cape Verde 6. The only one on target for the African island could have almost snatched an all-time upset.
7: And he goes, oh, and the header down is straight at Unai Simón. My goodness.
6: Cape Verde coming away with a point from the country's first ever game at a World Cup. Now, they've been enjoying a day off, but it's fair to say there's no hiding the Socceroos at the World Cup. Back at their Oakland base in California, the explosion in commentary has been hard to ignore, especially on social media, ahead of their huge clash with the USA on Saturday morning.
8: You know, we can't baby them. They're their own selves. We want them to be their own selves. Social media is out there, so they're aware of the media and the comments and what's been said. But we're concentrating on us. So when anyone makes any comments, you do get emotional. It's part of it. It's how you control it. And they're doing a very good job controlling their emotions and, you know, and talking with their actions, which is fantastic.
6: The Socceroos play the USA from 12 p.m. Friday local time rather than a primetime slot, usually saved for an event host. Blues 5'8" Mitch Moses is very confident he'll play in Origin 2 tomorrow. Moses is recovering from a hamstring injury. He's been a topic of discussion ever since he was ruled out of Origin 1.
9: Yeah, fully understand. Like, there's no hiding from it, but I'm confident in myself that I'll be able to go out there and do a job. What gives me confidence? I'm not too sure. I'm confident in myself that I've put the work in and, there's still a few more sessions to go. So, I've put the work in. I feel like I'm in a good position at the moment to be able to perform on Wednesday night. Honestly, the hamstring was a scratch on my hemi. So, it's just a bit disappointing, but, yeah, it is what it is.
6: The Blues trained at the Melbourne Storm's home ground at Amy Park yesterday while the Maroons have a day off. And Collingwood are in the box seat to steal Brisbane's Lachie Neale from Fremantle. According to the Herald Sun's John Ralph, the Pies have tabled a three-year, $3 million deal. The 33-year-old was linked to a return to Western Australia to be closer to his children following his highly publicised marriage breakdown. Frio's offer was around $1.2 million for 2 years. The two-time premiership line is off contract at the end of 2026. So, Kieran, that's all the sport for me. Plenty more over on Fox Sports News as well.
0: Matt, thank you. Coming up next, the UK. It's followed Australia's lead, moving closer to a social media ban.
10: Sky News will be back after this short break.

0: Welcome back to the program. Let's go live to LNP frontbencher Garth Hamilton. He's live in Toowoomba. Garth, good to see you. What's your reaction to this latest controversy in relation to a One Nation official, a policy development officer in Queensland, allegedly making racist statements, even one social media post which sounded supportive of some of the approach of the Hitler Youth?
1: Yeah, look, it is. It's quite confronting to read those posts, isn't it? Kieran, I've said before, the Liberal Party needs to just focus on policy, listening to the Australian people, doing our job. And I've argued for a long time now that the scrutiny phase would come to One Nation, and this is what it is. We have to acknowledge, people, that we had some real policy issues in the Liberal Party. We've dealt with most of those. What's becoming clear is that One Nation has some people issues. I'm not talking about the people who vote for them. They're good people. I'm talking about the people behind the scenes. We've had a convicted rapist running the party at one point. Now we have a gentleman who's a Hitler Youth apologist, a Nazi apologist, still working in the party. And I'm told by my spies that he passed through their vetting process. So, look, there's some challenges there. I don't think they're a credible option. I think the Australian people will make an assessment of that over time as well.
0: And do you see this as the, I mean, obviously we saw the first story you spoke about in terms of the controversy around the a rapist being employed, this individual with this racism, do you think that this flows through to a decline in voter support? Will people look at this and say, no, it's too much? Or do, can I ask you this in the context of what we've seen over the years with Donald Trump? There are many supporters of Trump who will forgive the sins of a Trump administration because they like him, they buy into him. Are we seeing the same thing with Pauline Hanson?
1: You might be right, and you notice I'm not criticising a very strong woman. I'm talking about the incredibly weak men who seem to surround her and put themselves into positions of significance in the party. I do think this is going to be relevant come the time of the election, and I would point out, One Nation talks about working with us. This is the stuff that they need to resolve. We've dealt with the policy issues on things like net zero, on immigration, on our approach to the economy. We've dealt with those things. We're going through the hard work of dealing with those issues. One Nation aren't. And I would remind you that on the issue of the convicted rapist, Pauline only acted on that out of what she called political pressure. She didn't want to. This wasn't the path she wanted to do. She felt she had to because of political pressure, not because it was the right thing to do. And I think that's going to be the issue here. We can talk about votes and preferences all we like. If we're not doing the right thing, if we're not doing the thing that is good and just and proper, then the Australian people will see through that no matter what strategies you put in place.
0: Now, the party says he's not an official, this individual, that he's a policy development officer, is how The Guardian has referred to him. Either way, do you think this is something that Pauline Hanson gets quizzed on at the press club tomorrow? And again, I go to the question of way voters will see this stuff. Do they care? Because most of the people who are supporting One Nation now want to flip the status quo. They don't really care about the niceties around politics as usual.
1: Look, you may well be right. They don't care about that right now. I don't think they're answering an election question. We've all seen polling change very significantly. I remember when The Voice was 70% pro, because people thought at the time they were answering a question, are you, you know, against our Aboriginal brothers and sisters or something like that. I think people are answering a question now, are you angry? And the answer they're giving is Pauline Hanson. I don't think this is an election response we're seeing from people. We should be just focused on getting that good policy out and communicating it with people and refining it through that process. With regard to the press club, you know, one thing that One Nation hasn't done is open itself up to scrutiny. We've seen, you know, Pauline refuse to talk to the ABC, you know, now putting a ban on journalists going to their event in Perth the other day. You have to open yourself up to scrutiny. That's part of this process. People need to know who you are and what you stand for. And I hope these questions are addressed at the press club, because if Pauline's sincere about wanting to beat Labor to get them out of office, we're going to have to open ourselves up on the right to the full scrutiny of the Australian media and let people see right through us and know who we are.
0: The party has advised me today that he had no official position, this person that The Guardian's reported on today. I should get your reaction to this, and that it might be a member, but he had no official role. Does that change things in your view?
1: No, not one little bit. And that's for One Nation to discuss why this guy is turning up to work in their head office every day, which is what appears to be happening. He's clearly, from his own tweets, has access to the workings of what's going on in the party. That's for them to answer how this guy's got through their vetting process. That's to, for them to answer what their standards are, the type of people who are in HQ who are involved in running it. That's for One Nation to talk about. They've got problems clearly, and they need to address that if they want to be a serious party. Because I've got to tell you, if this comes up in the election period, I think it's much more of a vote driver for people then than it is now. There's time for One Nation to sort their stuff out.
0: We will catch you, no doubt, next week when Parliament returns. Garth Hamilton, live from Toowoomba. Thanks.
1: Thank you.
0: Make sure you join us tomorrow. We'll have full coverage. Pauline Hanson's address to the press club. You see Tom Connell there as well. He's moderating. He's president of the press club. Our friend and colleague Tom will be the steward, and we'll hear from Pauline Hanson and hear her argument for the nation. The much-anticipated Q&A as well, and then I'll be joined by Barnaby Joyce afterwards for his thoughts. He'll be in the room. I'll be down there as well, and look forward to you joining us. Make sure you don't miss it. Pauline Hanson tomorrow on Newsday at the Press Club. Following Australia's lead, the UK government's move to ban social media for children under 16. Prime Minister Starmer says he will not compromise the safety and happiness of children in the UK, but there are doubts it will be a success as the UK government has yet to release the details.
2: Today could be the day childhood changed for the better in the UK. Or the day the country got its hopes up, only to be let down. It started with a grand announcement.
3: The government will ban access to social media for all children under the age of 16.
2: Not only were we following the Australian example of removing under 16s from platforms like Snapchat, TikTok, YouTube and Instagram from next spring, we were going further.
3: We're taking world-leading action on gaming services and live streaming platforms, where, at the moment, strangers can contact any child unchecked.
2: Romantic AI chatbots will be banned for anyone under 18, and popular chatbots like ChatGPT or Meta AI won't be blocked, but they'll be stopped from engaging in sexual content with young people. What about the children actually affected by the ban? Despite what the government says, these teenagers don't seem to want it.
4: I miss like using Snapchat a lot because I can't text my friends a lot, and also YouTube because a lot of my childhood memories were on YouTube, like watching with my parents and friends.
5: My life on social media is just as important as my life in person, so I would feel like I try get around the ban, obviously.
6: I think I'd be a lot more bored because there's not much to do in my day-to-day life without it.
7: This social media ban has the potential to be momentous, to inspire generational change, but it all hinges on one aspect working: the ability to properly verify the ages of social media users. If that doesn't work, the whole policy fails. One of the big criticisms of Australia's social media ban is how effective it seems to have been. There is research released recently that suggested that more than 60% of young people under the age of 16, so young people that are now banned from using social media, that they were still using their social media accounts, which suggested that the ban hadn't been that effective.
2: Yoti runs age verification for some of the biggest companies in the world. According to its CEO, the government needs to urgently learn from other countries if it wants to make this ban a success.
8: As an age company, we think that not requiring a buffer between the age of 16 and, for instance, a threshold of 18 to ensure that effectively anybody who is a young teenager wouldn't pass for 18 but possibly might pass for 16 hasn't helped.
2: And tech companies like Meta, YouTube and Snapchat, maybe unsurprisingly, say the ban won't work. In fact, they argue it'll push children to unregulated platforms. But this is all detail of the ban, which seems to be missing from today's announcement. Instead, the government says it will flesh out the finer points in the coming months.
0: Coming up next, why Australia's travel sector says it's time to relax advice for travel through the Middle East.
9: Sky News will be back after this short break.

0: Australia's travel sector is calling for a relaxation of strict travel advice for the Middle East. Industry leaders say the hardline rules mean many transiting through the region are missing out on insurance. They're basically travelling through without any cover. Let's go live to Australian Travel Industry Association CEO Dean Long. Dean, good to see you. So what is your message to the government? Where is the advice as it stands now? How does it compare to other nations, comparable nations, when it comes to their advice?
1: Look, our advice to the government is really simple. As of today, they can approve a change in the DFAT advice from a level 4 to a level 3. That will unlock people's travel insurance, give them the full cover that they need for people that are transiting through those three major hubs, being Dubai, Qatar and Abu Dhabi. We're not looking for people to have a holiday in those countries. In fact, we're explicitly saying do not holiday in those destinations. But what we know is 160,000 Australians have transited through those hubs safely. Keeping it at a level 4 means there's limited travel insurance, and that just places people more at risk than what they need to be.
0: What are other nations doing on that front? What's the advice that they have delivered to their citizens?
1: Look, most countries have already moved to the equivalent of a level 3 status. Germany was the most recent country to move down to that level. And what that says is very, very simple, is that people shouldn't be holidaying, that they should be looking for other options. But if they don't have any other options, it is okay to travel or transit through those countries. That's the advice that we're looking to align to the rest of the countries. Now, we know other Five Eyes nations, such as the UK, New Zealand, Canada, as well, are maintaining that higher level status. But ultimately, the rest of the world has already moved to that level 3 level, and that's where we need to be.
0: And when you talk about the airspace around some of those hubs, and I know from having friends that have travelled through, that there has been a normalisation of that airspace for several weeks now. And in fact, many of those major carriers like Emirates, Qatar, Etihad, they've been operating for the last few months, and many Australians participating and taking those flights, albeit without insurance.
1: And that's right. That's what we're finding. So there was over 153,000 flights a week between Australia and the Middle East. Now, most of those people are transiting on to Europe, to India, or to Africa. So Emirates themselves have already backed very much to a pre-conflict schedule. And so that means we're seeing lots of Australians travelling through Dubai. Qatar is moving that way at the moment. In fact, I'll be travelling through there on Monday to see what that transit experience is like and to see what type of protections that those countries have put in place. So this is the problem that we've got, is that we've got a level 4 status, which was appropriate at the beginning of the conflict. We've got airlines moving back to schedules that were pre-conflict. We've got relevant safety guards in place, additional fuel to ensure that if there is any need for an emergency action, that they can do that safely. Yet we're sitting at a level 4 status, impacting those people and that travel insurance on the ground. And that's why we don't think government policy should be restricting people's travel insurance rights on the ground.
0: Yeah, no, it seems like it makes a lot of sense to me. Dean Long, Australian Travel Industry Association Chief, thanks. We'll talk to you soon.
1: Good to be with you.
0: It's time now for a look at the weather. Here's Tamsin Green.
2: Further rain and thunderstorms will continue to drive in across the country's west and south, associated with this slow-moving low-pressure system. Meanwhile, along the eastern seaboard, we could be seeing one or two light showers driving in here, and that does include for Brisbane. So a few showers are possible, but on the whole, we are looking at mainly fine and settled conditions with sunny spells for your Tuesday. Over to Sydney, a greater chance of drier and sunnier weather here. A warm day still to come. Temperatures climbing up to 22 degrees, unseasonably warm for the time of year. Meanwhile, over to Melbourne, mild for the time of year with temperatures at 19 degrees, but blustery showers will feed up from the south through much of the day. Meanwhile, over to Adelaide, here's where we see the brunt of that wet weather. We could be seeing up to around 10 millimetres of rain through the course of today with a top of 20 degrees. Those showers will keep on coming thanks to that low pressure system. Meanwhile, we'll be clearing from the west, so an improving picture across Perth with a top of 16 degrees, so generally below average for the time of year here, and another chilly start to your morning tomorrow. Across the southeast, Hobart will also be seeing those blustery showers through today, staying mainly dry there for Canberra. And up towards Darwin, we're looking at a top of 32 degrees and plenty of sunshine.
0: Coming up on Newsday, there's a lot of news around today. Stay with us. We'll check in at the Football World Cup. New Zealand facing Iran in a match that's coming down to the wire.
3: Sky's Sky News will be back after this short break.

0: the Reserve Bank expected to hold a cash rate after hikes in previous meetings, the RBA meeting this afternoon, and a committee report into the government's NDIS overhaul has been briefly delayed. The Shadow Minister with me this hour. New Zealand and Iran down to the wire as they face off at the World Cup.
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0: Thanks for your company on Newsday. Emotions running high as the government's two-day tax inquiry draws to a close. The Prime Minister signalling that Australians may have to wait on a carve-out in terms of businesses carved out from the CGT changes. Let's bring in Ruben Spargo. Ruben, politicians are firing up and clashing on television today.
2: Kieran, the opposition again making the case that these 2 days of the inquiry is not enough, seeing as these changes could potentially have broader economic ramifications. According to critics, the inquiry is hearing from unions in the Australian Taxation Office today as it examines the government's proposed tax reforms, including on capital gains and negative gearing. Business groups and social housing advocates gave evidence on day one of this two-day Senate inquiry. A government minister and shadow treasurer went head-to-head on television this morning. Take a listen.
3: You've got small businesses who are waking up at Sparrow's Fart to provide coffee and to connect with people. And the only answer that Amanda has is to shut up and get back in your place.
4: You've argued for these changes also. So
3: Amanda, that's not true. And the rally, that's simply not true.
4: You're telling me to grow
3: up. Small businesses all around the country are screaming for help. And you didn't give it to people at the last election. You lied before the Australian people before the last election. You're now ramming this through the parliament and refusing to even hear their
4: right.
3: At what
4: right
3: point
4: there.
3: Are Australians get to have their say? Amanda needs to get a breathalyzer. I mean, this is just we need a reality check on what's happened.
2: Wilson Asset Manager founder Jeff Wilson has staged a somewhat of a rival event in Sydney today, competing against the inquiry. He's teamed up with business owners and investors so that critics can have their say. There's been claims that these critics have been sidelined during this process. That's where Senator Andrew Brad made these comments on the inquiry.
5: I feel very bad for the Australian people that not only are they stuck with a terrible dysfunctional parliament where taxpayers underwrite a huge waste of money, where people go into the parliament, they ask these stupid Dorothy Dixes to people who already know the answers, that's already a huge waste of money. And now they're the Senate committee system. No wonder people want to smash the system up. I understand the frustration in the community because people feel that all the serious debate has been taken away. The Prime Minister talks to people like they're all children. You are supposed to hear from the experts. And what we hear next door is more about what St Vincent de Paul think about these tax policies than these very learned experts. Now, I think St Vincent de Paul is a great organisation and does great work, but they have no bloody idea about the distributional impact and the damage these tax policies are going to do.
2: Now, the government has been saying that any potential carve-outs in relation to the CGT discount could take months to finalise. It would probably be in the second round of legislation later this year. There were reports that the Albanese government was considering fast-tracking some or all of those exemptions by including them in the package. It plans to push through the Senate within the next fortnight. The Prime Minister was in Victoria today. He's spruiking his government's 5% deposit for first home buyers. He was asked about these potential carve-outs. This is what he had to say.
6: We'll await and treat the Senate committee with the respect that it deserves. For issues such as startups, what we will do is deal with a discussion paper from Treasury. We'll enable for further input, which will be fed into the legislation later this year.
2: Kieran, the inquiry is ongoing. It's set to hand down its findings on Friday.
0: Okay, yes. Ruben, we'll be watching that closely ahead of Parliament's return next week. Meantime, the RBA meets today at 2:30 p.m. to make a decision on interest rates. Let's bring in Ingrid Willinge. She's outside the RBA now. Ingrid, the expectation is for a hold today.

0: Indeed. Just less than 90 minutes until that decision's handed down. But yeah, very much a unanimous board expected at the RBA today for rates on hold at 4.35%. The market is pricing in a 98% chance, just about as high as you can get, of rates staying on hold. And economists across the board think the same thing. But it really is about what comes out of the statement and what we hear from the press conference from RBA Governor Michelle Bullock. Of course, it is about balancing inflation or higher inflation with slower growth and the trade-offs that exists within that dynamic. It's key because inflation is obviously a key concern. It's still a concern for the Australian economy. And we are expecting to see inflation continue to heat up over the next 6 to 12 months. That is despite the welcome news that the Strait of Hormuz is set to reopen on Friday. Even if we do see full capacity come back, there is that lag effect, the second round effects, you could say, of inflation, where it hits transport, it hits fertiliser and diesel across all industries. But that takes a while to filter through. So the RBA will be watching that closely and keeping a close eye on that, as well as watching the slowing economy that we're seeing and some of the weaker data, such as higher unemployment. We did see unemployment tick up to 4.5%. We were at close to full employment, so it was off a pretty low base, but we did see it tick up. We've also seen business and consumer confidence continue to weaken considerably. Sentiment there not looking good. Then you've got housing as well, which has been hit sort of threefold. You know, we've got higher affordability issues, you've got interest rate hikes, and now we've got the budget to contend with, where the tax uncertainty just tends to decrease sentiment. You know, we heard from NAB chief executive today talking about the fact that the tax uncertainty just brings sentiment down in the economy all round. So that is something to keep in mind and something that the RBA will be watching closely, continuing to try to strike the right balance there.
1: Obviously, many mortgage holders wondering, what's the outlook? If it is held today, will we see the next move up or down?
0: Yeah, we'll be watching closely for any sort of indication on what the RBA may think. Of course, they're trying to digest the same news we are about the Strait of Hormuz reopening and what that might mean for rates going forward. But if we look at what the big four bank economists say, they're split as well. Westpac has suggested we'll see two more rate hikes this year, which would take the cash rate to about 4.85% as a terminal rate, and then we'd be on hold for a while. That's Westpac's view. But of course, this view came out before we saw the peace deal signed by the US and Iran. So, you know, that could be subject to change. But then we've seen on the other side, CBA and ANZ, they're expecting rates on hold and the next move to be down. So, you know, it's sort of anyone's guess. We need to see really the data and how it plays out with inflation and growth going forward. And that's what we'll be watching for in the press conference, which kicks off at 3:30 Eastern today.
1: We will be watching it closely. Ingrid, thank you. And Ingrid will be a key part of our coverage this afternoon as we have the RBA's cash rate call followed by Michelle Bullock's news conference, 3:30 p.m. on the state of the economy and inflationary pressures. President Trump has hailed his deal with Iran as a win for the US, vowing the country will never have a nuclear weapon. But his vice president says there are still issues to be worked through. Here's our Washington correspondent, Jonathan Kersley.
2: Donald Trump is at the G7 summit in France, having already confirmed he signed a memorandum of understanding with Iran. The president, the vice president J.D. Vance and speaker of Iran's parliament digitally signed the agreement yesterday. America's naval blockade of Iranian ports is being lifted. The Strait of Hormuz to fully open by Friday, according to President Trump.
3: Mm. The deal's all signed and the strait is already partially opened. As you know, they're doing a little hunting for a couple of mines that they've already found. But it's essentially ships are starting to go out. Now, on Friday, it'll be completely opened. We got along very well with Iran. It's a different set of leaders.
2: The US says it will be open toll-free, but at this stage, that's only for 60 days until a longer-term agreement can be reached.
4: Number one, the Straits of Hormuz are open immediately. You already see oil prices coming down substantially, and I think they're only going to come down even further. Number two, it ensures that Iran will never have a nuclear weapon. And number three, it does go and say, look, if the Iranians are willing to change their ways, if they're willing to behave like a normal country, stop trying to build a nuclear weapon, stop trying to fund terrorism all over the Middle East, then we are willing to actually fundamentally transform our relationship with them.
2: Iran has said it would charge service fees to allow ships to get through the strait, and already figures inside Iran have been threatening to shut it once more if the United States does not adhere to the commitments in the MOU. The future of the Strait of Hormuz is critical to oil prices, which dropped on news of the deal, and freedom of navigation has been a critical issue for the US also. The Trump administration remains adamant Iran will not have a nuclear weapon, either procuring one or developing one, but the pathway to destroying its enriched uranium and disarming its nuclear program still needs to be ironed out in the 60-day negotiating phase. It's critical for the president, who has insisted this is a red line.
3: I think a lot of great things are going to happen in the Middle East right now. And very importantly, the oil is plummeting down and the stock market is shooting up like a rocket today, like record kind of numbers. And the main thing is that Iran will not have a nuclear weapon. They fully agreed to that with strong policing powers, and they won't have a nuclear weapon.
2: The Trump administration says no Iranian assets have been unfrozen yet and nothing has been paid to Iran, but they are looking at the establishment of a $300 billion fund to rebuild the country, talking about reintroducing it to the world economy. But who would pay for that fund and how still remains unknown. President Trump posting to Truth Social the idea the United States would pay Iran $300 billion was fake news pushed by who he called Democrats. It's been reported the $300 billion fund, which could include investors, would only likely come into effect if Iran follows through on all of its commitments. And there's the other crucial issue of ending the conflict on all fronts, including between Hezbollah and Israel.
5: Democrats.
2: More rockets were fired toward Israel today, and Israel has said it will be prepared to defend itself. One minister has said the agreement between the US and Iran isn't binding for Israel, and Benjamin Netanyahu says this was a deal signed by President Trump, and that Israel has its own interests, wanting to keep itself safe from the likes of Hezbollah. And he's adamant Israeli forces in Lebanon will be staying put.
6: We will stay there as long as necessary. Iran wanted us to retreat from there. It didn't happen. Do you know why it didn't happen, among other things? Because I stood very firmly. I was very decisive about this thing, and I think that our American friends respect this decisiveness and firm standing. We are staying there because we need to protect the residents of the North.
2: The American president will return to Washington, D.C. in the days ahead. Donald Trump says the full text of the Memorandum of Understanding will be released in the coming days. In the meantime, both the United States and Iran try and sell it as a win.
1: Coming up next, New Zealand and Iran draw in their World Cup clash, plus why a second Tasmanian MP has quit Jeremy Rockliffe's front bench.
7: Sky News will be back after this short break.

0: Victorian Labor MPs have held a caucus meeting showing a united front 5 months out from the state election. Amid intense speculation the Premier may be dumped from the top job, Georgie Dickerson is at the Parliament. What have you heard from the MPs today, Georgie?
1: Well, they've certainly been backing in their Premier ahead of November's state election, saying that the Premier is going to lead Labor to victory in November's state election. Of course, this has come amongst speculation from some MPs that she could be rolled from the top job by the Deputy Premier, Ben Carroll. However, today it was a united front from all MPs. This, of course, followed recent polling that had Labor dropping. It was on a two-party preferred basis. They trailed the coalition 45 to 55, while the Premier had a net approval rating of negative 37%, making her the most least popular Premier in the country. Now, despite this, she's remained in the top job, and we spoke to the Premier as well as the Deputy Premier this morning.
2: We've just had a fantastic Labor caucus meeting where we talked very clearly about a big week in Parliament ahead, being focused on working people and looking forward to doing that this
3: week. You'll be the leadership spill room as being put to bed now?
4: Yeah, I think, I've been talking how I've got the job I want. I'm the Education Minister. I love nothing more than every day getting up and working hard, my damnedest, to make sure our most important resource, our children, have a bright future in Victoria.
3: Have you missed, are you concerned about the Premier's negative polling?
4: Look, we can turn it around. There is a clear choice this November.
1: So no concerns there from the Deputy Premier. Now, the Labor government is turning attention away from that potential leadership spill and speaking today about their work from home legislation. This has been quite controversial legislation, and today it is being introduced to Parliament. Now, this legislation would give employees the right to work from home 2 days a week where their job reasonably allows it. And if it is passed, it will come into effect from the 1st of September this year. Now, for smaller workforce, 15 employees or under, those legislation won't come into effect for them until July next year. Now, the Premier, along with the Treasurer, maintain that this is something that the business community wants. It's something they've been calling for. However, we have just been speaking to the Chamber of Commerce. They say this is something that Victoria does not need, that businesses here in Victoria don't need additional red tape. Here's what they had to tell us.
5: There are much higher priorities for this government to be focusing on right now. We need to get crime in management, corruption in control. There are much higher order priorities to introduce in our legislative program today than mandating work from home. That is already working incredibly well.
1: So certainly an interesting day here in Parliament, Kieran. This is the final sitting week before Parliament breaks for the winter breaks. The government will no doubt be trying to pass through all their legislation while they can over the next 3 days.
0: And the countdown on to the election in November, just 5 months away. Georgie, thanks. A second Tasmanian MP has resigned from the front bench in a major blow for the state government. Aspen Blomfield is live in Hobart. Why has this minister resigned, Aspen?
6: Kieran, Tasmania's Tourism and Racing Minister Jane Howlett has tendered her resignation from the front bench following a three-week-long coordinated campaign by Labor and the Greens. It's been revealed that Ms. Howlett spent more than $300,000 in taxpayer-funded legal expenses, though the state government has remained tight-lipped as to what these legal fees are for. Ms. Howlett has also been accused of breaching caretaker conventions during last year's state election campaign. Labor claims she approved a text message from the government-owned Taz Racing to its shareholders promoting a Liberal Party policy. Ms. Howlett released a statement a short time ago. In that statement, she says, "This morning I tendered my resignation to the Premier. It is obvious that the relentless personal and political attack is causing a significant distraction for the government, which I cannot allow to continue. Tasmanians should be rightly concerned the opposition is continuing to destabilise minority government to put their own political interests ahead of the proper work of delivering for the state." Now, this follows the resignation of Science and Environment Minister Madeleine Ogilvie just 3 weeks ago, also over $120,000 in taxpayer-funded legal expenses. Premier Jeremy Rockliffe is unlikely to go, however. Labor and the crossbench are wary of triggering another no-confidence motion following last year's political instability. Instead, Kieran, we're expecting a symbolic censure motion to be tabled against the Premier in Parliament this week.
0: Yeah, we can't have another election. Goodness me. Let's hope they can keep it together. Thanks, Aspen. Now, Sydney's shark attack victim has been identified as Leah Stewart, a mother, dedicated teacher and a Coogee local. Here's Crystal Wu.
7: Leah Stewart now faces a long road to recovery. She's undergone an arm amputation, multiple surgeries and remains at St Vincent's Hospital in a critical condition. The 35-year-old suffered multiple bites across her arms and legs, along with lacerations, fractures, and significant blood loss. The mother of one was swimming in between the flags just after 11 a.m. on Saturday when she was attacked by what is believed to have been a great white. A GoFundMe page has raised tens of thousands of dollars to help cover the cost of her surgeries, rehabilitation, and ongoing care. The state government is seeking to permanently lift a ban on drone surveillance over Coogee Beach and is pursuing an urgent exemption from the Civil Aviation Safety Authority. The government is also not ruling out targeted shark culling for specific species.
8: There are measures that we believe we can take to mitigate the risk for swimmers and those that use our oceans. But we are going to be relying on nets, as well as emerging drone technology to alert swimmers and surf lifesavers of the threat at our beaches. We think that's the best mitigation measure to reduce the risk for those that enter the ocean. It cannot be eliminated.
7: Coogee Beach has since reopened after all Randwick City Council beaches closed in the 24 hours after the attack. Jet skis and maritime boats continue to patrol the area.
0: The California Governor Gavin Newsom is accusing President Trump of directing the Department of Justice to investigate him and his wife. The 58-year-old claims federal agents have been abusing the grand jury process by digging up old records and demanding documents from his family. He believes he's being targeted due to his emergence as a potential presidential candidate.
9: Donald Trump isn't just coming after me because of my mean tweets. He's coming after me because I'm considering running for president, because he hates that I've consistently called him out over and over again for his lies and deceit.
0: When asked about the allegations, the White House referred questions to the Justice Department, which has not commented on the matter. President Trump has announced both Russia and Ukraine's leaders are open to ending the war. Mr. Trump has spoken to Vladimir Putin and Volodymyr Zelensky on the phone ahead of the G7. Zelensky previously said he is open to freezing the front line for a ceasefire deal. President Trump says he's prioritizing on getting an agreement between Russia and Ukraine.
10: We had a very good conversation yesterday with President Zelensky and President Putin, and I see maybe we can do something there. I really do. I think they're both open to it. So I'm going to, now that this is finished, we're going to be focusing on that, see if we can get that one done.
0: Time for a Fox Sports update with Jimmy, and it's been a nail-biter of the Cup.
11: It's been a very busy day, if not morning, Kieran. Yes, again, some big games at the World Cup. The first appearance for New Zealand for some time as well. They took on Iran, and we know all the situations surrounding that particular team playing in America at this event. Well, they finally got down to business and they fought a nail biter to open their respective World Cup campaigns. So the first time for the Kiwis since 2010 at the Sports Pinnacle event, and they're off to an ideal start. They scored inside the opening 10 minutes. Iran, though, drew themselves level before half-time. The second half followed a very similar script. Again, New Zealand went ahead. Elijah just netting his second goal for the contest, but Iran again found their way level, care of a goal, headed home. Both teams had their chances to win it from there, but in the end it was 2-2. All four World Cup games, in fact, played today ended in draws, including for World Cup minnow Cape Verde, an absolutely stunning result for them. They held tournament favourites Spain to a goalless draw, European champs. Well, they dominated proceedings. They had 23 scoring shots to Cape Verde 6, the only one on target for the African island nation. Of just 500,000 people was almost enough to snatch what would have been one of the all-time upsets.
12: And he goes, oh, and the header down is straight at Unai Simon. My goodness.
11: So Cape Verde coming away with a point in the country's first ever game at a World Cup. As for the Socceroos, well, they've been enjoying a day off, but it's fair to say there's no hiding for them at this particular event. They are back in their Oakland base of California, but the explosion in commentary has been hard to ignore since their great win first up against Turkey, especially that on social media. And it'll only get louder ahead of their mega clash with tournament co-host the USA on Saturday morning.
13: You know, we can't baby them. They're their own selves. We want them to be their own selves. Social media is out there, so they're aware of the media and the comments and what's been said, but we're concentrating on us. So when anyone makes any comments, you do get emotional. It's part of us, how you control it, and they're doing a very good job controlling their emotions and, you know, and talking with their actions, which is fantastic.
11: Interestingly, the Socceroos play the USA at 12 p.m. Friday local time rather than a prime time slot usually saved for an event host. Well, Collingwood are said to now be in the box seat to win the services of Brisbane's Lachie Neale, despite the overtures from Fremantle. That's according to Herald Sun's John Ralph. The Pies have tabled a three-year, $3 million deal to grab Neale. The 33-year-old had been heavily linked with a return to WA in order to be closer to his children after the breakdown of his marriage. Freo's offer for the dual Brownlow medalist was around the $1.2 million mark for 2 years. He's a two-time premiership winning line and he's off contract at the end of 2026. Speaking of Melbourne, though, Kieran, it'll be rugby league that dominates the MCG tomorrow night. Yeah. Game two of State of Origin. They just had a major media opportunity in the middle of town with the respective coaches and captains. They're all being very nice to KG in the lead up to a brutal battle tomorrow night. I fancy it might be just a little bit different when the teams run out tomorrow night.
0: Yeah, it's a big week, isn't it? We've got the US, Australia at the weekend, the Origin tomorrow night. It is all happening, Jimmy. Thanks.
11: US Open Golf too, KG, so no sleep for you.
0: Yeah, indeed. US Open Golf. Can't wait for that too. So get the sleep in now. Thank you, mate. Appreciate it. Up next, we've got the Shadow NDIS Minister, Melissa McIntosh, live, plus Ben Robert Smith returns to court.
14: Sky News. We'll be back after this short break.

0: Ben Robert Smith is back in court today trying to have some of his strict bail conditions altered. Senior reporter Matt Taylor is at the court. Matt, what does he want to have amended?
1: Well, of course, he had those strict bail conditions imposed upon him 2 weeks after he was arrested in those dramatic scenes at Sydney Airport. He was here at the Downing Centre Court earlier on today. His matter adjourned until 2 p.m. local time, so in just about 30 minutes' time from now. But he wants to have some of those strict bail conditions altered so that he can attend a number of events and also relocate his residences so that he can be closer to his children. Now, it's understood that there are two events that Ben Robert Smith wants to attend and is also seeking to relocate that primary residence. Earlier on when he was leaving the court, he did briefly speak to reporters where he said that today was all about being able to be closer to his children. But it's also believed that he wants to attend two events. One of those is for a graduating army serviceman whose family he's become close to after serving with that serviceman's father. That event will take place at the Lone Pine Barracks on the 26th of June. It's also believed that he wants to attend the opening of Anzac Hall at the Australian War Memorial in Canberra on June the 23rd. Now, under those strict bail conditions, it's very restricted as to where in the country Ben Robert Smith is able to go. But the new Anzac Hall, commemorating Australia's commitments in the Middle East and Afghanistan, as well as peacekeeping operations. And significantly, Ben Robert Smith wants to attend this event because it also houses his Victoria Cross medal and also his uniform. The application also to be closer to his daughters. The judge earlier on today, though, saying it was a particularly busy day at court, so she wasn't sure if she would be able to hear all of those changes to his bail, adjourned it while she could go through some of the documentation and asked him to reappear at about 2 p.m. this afternoon. So there is a fairly large media contingent here, as you can see, our colleagues, Kieran, waiting for Ben Robert Smith to come back to court. Of course, he was charged with those war crimes back in April, arrested and charged with those war crimes, allegedly committing those war crimes in Afghanistan between 2009 and 2012. And of course, he denies those allegations. But as soon as we have Ben Robert Smith coming back in, we'll see what the judge rules on these changes to his bail conditions. And then we'll see if he has anything to say when he leaves the court as well. But due back here any moment now.
0: Matt, thank you. An inquiry into the government's NDIS overhaul had been due to report today. That report now delayed until the end of the week. Let's bring in the Shadow Minister for NDIS, Melissa McIntosh. Melissa, thanks for your time. What is the reason for this delay, as far as you're aware? What is the government saying in relation to this? And from the inquiry, have you got any further concerns on the savings and the cuts planned by the government?
2: Thanks, Kieran. I think the government is hiding from the reality. We heard throughout the inquiry, and I pushed really hard to even have this on the agenda, that people are very concerned that the cuts to the NDIS that the Albanese Labor government wants to make will result in deaths, people dying. So it hasn't been good news from the public outrage, particularly when it comes to not having any scrutiny, not having any consultation with the disability community. And those who this scheme was set up for in the first place, those with the most profound disabilities, now really outraged and not being listened to. So I can only imagine that the government is currently running away from transparency and trying to stitch up some sort of deal somewhere. And that's why we have a delay. But every delay is another infliction of pain on the Australian disability community. I've said from the outset, from the coalition's point of view, $50 billion, it's a runaway scheme. We have to reduce the expenditure, but instead of going after the crooks and the criminals or rorters within the scheme and the overcharging that we all hear about, it looks like the government is going after the participants. The government wants to push a couple of 100,000 people off the NDIS, yet where are they going to go? The minister has said no one will die and no one will fall through the cracks. But the states themselves are saying, yeah, but we don't have anything in place. We haven't even been consulted. So where are all these people meant to go and what services will they receive?
0: The government wants it through by the end of June. Are you still inclined to support the passage through Parliament?
2: I've never said this will be a tick and flick exercise for the coalition. I've been very vocal in my concerns around the legislation. It's not up to the coalition to get this legislation right. It is up to the government. It is a terrible piece of legislation. There are holes throughout the whole thing. And ultimately, we want to make sure that the people that it was set up to protect still get protected. And right now, there's huge question marks. It seems like the only people that have their head in the sand about this are the people that want to save their terrible budget, and that's the Albanese government.
0: But you still are supportive of the idea, and you touched on it earlier, that it's a runaway scheme, that it needs to be reined in.
2: Yeah.
0: Is that your starting point, that you do want to see some structural saves so that this whole thing doesn't fall over?
2: Well, that's right. And I went into this whole thing with the intent to work with the government to reduce the savings. But they've got these astronomical sort of growth targets to reduce from 10% to 8%, 5%, 2%. And now currently the scheme's sitting at over 11%. So how are they going to get there? Of course, we want the scheme to be sustainable. Absolutely. But we don't want the outcome of that where people actually do die. The government needs to get this right. And the only reason they're rushing this through so quickly without any transparency is because they've already spent their savings.
0: So are you willing to try and block the saves along with the Greens? Because I'm sure the Greens would work with you on that. Are you going to seek to block this now, given your concerns?
2: Kieran, it's not around blocking the saves. It's around saving people's lives. What is the value of a person's life? I want this to be done right for the benefit of the Australian taxpayer. Absolutely. We need to be focused on that. But when the legislation does not even target those crooks and criminals that are rorting the system, and there's huge cost blowouts and the pricing and all these sorts of things that the government isn't focused on, yet they're focused on the participants, then morally... Absolutely. Morally, we have an obligation to look after our citizens first. So I think it's right to question the legislation and to try and improve it and to, as I said, work with the government on a better way forward.
0: Okay. Well, yeah, I mean, that sounds like you're willing to, in the interests of that higher cause of protecting lives, that you will, if need be, vote against the government's cuts.
2: I hope we can speak to the government and they're open to some amendments. I think that would be a really good way forward and not to be so rushed with this thing. We all want to have the same outcome. We all know there's not one Australian that says, please don't touch the NDIS, let it keep going on and spend a gazillion dollars a year. We know that we need to rein in spending, but it has to be done in the right way and the focus has to be on the right part of the NDIS. And, you know, we do need to put people's lives first.
0: Shadow Minister for the NDIS and Families, Melissa McIntosh, thank you. We will stay in touch on that as the report is handed down later this week. Now to the sport, and Iran and New Zealand played out a nail-biting draw in LA, playing in their first World Cup since 2010. New Zealand were off to an ideal start, scoring inside the opening 10. The second half followed the same script.
3: This is really nice of New Zealand. Very nice. In their second game, here come Iran. Free header and in.
0: Pete Stefanovic is live outside the stadium in LA. Pete, great to see you. This is such a unique fixture, isn't it? And the involvement of Iran itself was in doubt for many, many months. Good to see that they're there. What do the fans think of the result?
1: Well, yeah, it was always going to be somewhat controversial, this game, because of the geopolitical climate at the moment, everything that's gone on in Iran over the past couple of months. And even today, it kicked up a notch because FIFA decided to uphold a decision which basically banned the pre-1979 revolutionary flag of the Lion and the Sun. So if people were going to bring the flags and have that image on their shirts or whatever, it was basically going to be taken off and confiscated. But the current flag, the official one, would be allowed. But in the end, I was in there, Kieran, and those flags were everywhere. So whether they were smuggled in or FIFA just didn't care in the end, they were everywhere and they just carried on. And then people just forgot about it, right? And then they just enjoyed the game. And it ended up being, like you pointed out there, a great game. You know, it was 1-0, it was 1-1, it was 2-1, it was 2-2. And the fans here, you can see they're enjoying it. Yeah, yeah, yeah. We'll come back to that in just a moment. But for the Iranian fans, we'll get to them first because they enjoyed it as well. So let's run this.
4: They did better than I thought, actually.
1: You're not happy about the draw?
4: Well, it was fine, I guess. I mean, I expected to kind of lose because of the situation that's going on in Iran.
5: It was great. I think it was both teams put up a good challenge and... I mean, it's World Cup. Anything can happen.
6: No, I think both teams played great. There were some exciting goals. Crowd was into it. What more could you want from a game?
7: I think it was amazing. It was a great experience. It was my first FIFA, and I loved it. I loved every minute of it.
1: And, before the game, Kieran, you sort of had to spare a thought for the poor old Kiwis, you know, because of that whole geopolitical situation at the moment and... Yeah. New Zealand had nothing to do with it. They were just lumped. They were lumped in with this game, but they really took it to the Iranians. And on the field, I mean, they played a blinder. And the fans I spoke to, you just saw one of them just then. Some were happy with the draw, but others were disappointed because they thought, well, we could have got 3 points.
8: We came for Tim Payne, and he did not disappoint.
9: Yeah, Tim Payne.
8: I'm stoked, you know. This is not New Zealand's main sport, and I think Iran need a win right now.
10: New Zealand!
11: Hey!
10: Kia ora!
11: What did you think of that game?
10: Oh, man, for New Zealand to hold Iran, that was terrific. We almost did it.
12: Mate, it was a beautiful game. Competitive, you know, it was perfect. That's what we came here to watch, but a win would have been even more amazing.
13: I reckon the boys played really, really well, kept up well against Iran, but... just an unlucky one, but yeah, we'll hope for the best in the next one.
1: Was it a fair result in the end?
12: No, you're not good enough.
10: Nothing's fair.
1: Yeah, really good colour. But now we get to the other controversial aspect of all of this, Kieran. It's basically that Iran was based in America before the tournament, but then the Trump administration changed their mind, moved their base to Mexico, and so after the game now, they've got to return back to Mexico and get ready for their next game. I got to tell you something before I go, Kieran. This is absolutely doing my head in because of the smell. These barbecues are everywhere, and it's this sausage that is wrapped in bacon, and it's got some chilies and some onions on it. And I know this has absolutely nothing to do with the game or the World Cup, but it's it's very difficult to concentrate because that smell is just going right into me.
0: Yeah, well, I think you should go and get one and get some mustard tomato sauce.
1: I've had 10
0: and a cold,
1: already.
0: 10 already. Okay, great. Well, go and have one for me and have a cold Budweiser if you can, and just settle. You've got to settle down after all the colour and movement. It's been a lot happening, Pete. Thank you very much.
1: Yeah, exactly.
0: Appreciate it. Let's.
1: I've got to have.
0: Now I'm hungry as we're going to the break, and I'm thinking about that sausage in Los Angeles. Let's take a break, though. Renewed calls to extend the fuel price relief beyond the end of June. Details next.
14: Sky News will be back after this short break.

0: Tourism operators are calling for petrol price relief to continue for another month. A temporary cut to the fuel excise will expire at the end of this month. The Prime Minister says he's considering a short-term extension.
1: Making a house call in Geelong.
2: It's Roscoe.
3: A beautiful dog.
2: Yeah.
1: The Prime Minister gets a sense of the kitchen table issues.
4: No pressure. No pressure.
1: Like the cost of petrol, which is tipped to return to normal over coming months in the wake of a peace deal between the US and Iran.
5: The measures that we have put in place have seen a significant decline in the price of petrol as well as the price of diesel.
1: Averages are down nearly a dollar a litre from their March highs, helped by a temporary cut to the fuel tax, a measure that expires at the end of June.
6: The fact that this comes off immediately before the school holidays is just the worst possible timing.
1: Margie Osmond from the Tourism and Transport Forum wants relief extended through the July school holidays.
6: So something like one in five people have said they would spend a lot less and travel a different way. Now, that has massive implications for regional communities who rely upon this kind of travel traffic.
5: We'll give consideration to those matters.
1: A final decision will be made early next week, but extending the cut would not come cheap. Doing it for 3 months cost the budget more than $2.5 billion.
7: I don't think temporary relief right now is what the Australian people. We need a permanent plan to increase our economic growth.
1: Alongside permanent peace in the Middle East. Cameron Redden, Sky News, Canberra.
0: Let's bring in our regular panel, Darren Barnett and Fiona Scott. Fiona, first to you, do you think the government will extend? It sounds to me like they probably will, that relief, at least for another few weeks.
8: Yeah, you'd hope so, Kieran. I mean, particularly with how poorly their budget has gone down and the pressure that the government is definitely under since releasing that catastrophic budget. Matters like this are going to be important for Labor as they try to sort of curb the challenges that they have. But, you know, the exclusive that you had on Sky News with the tourism chief talking about, you know, coming off just as you're going to school holidays, that's a really, really good point. I mean, we're a caravanning nation. You know, it does cost a lot of money to drag a caravan around or go up the north coast or the south coast to see the in-laws. And so I think being what's happened with fuel prices is going to be really significant, maybe dropping them back after the school holidays. But really, we need a permanent solution here. We also need to know that at 2:30 this afternoon, a little bit over half an hour's time, when the Reserve Bank hopefully hold interest rates, but the strait might be open. Albanese might fix or change the fuel excise. It doesn't change what's been backed in regarding things like agriculture and building supplies and people who have been doing that sort of work over the last few months. So there's a long way to go here. How we sort of get back to a normal fuel price, how all of this works out is going to be a lot of work for the Albanese government. I think just jumping straight back on the bandwagon, putting the excise back on is probably going to be a very politically difficult move.
0: Darren, your thoughts on where to from here, particularly in the context of what we hope is a peace deal that holds this time?
9: Yeah, that's absolutely true. The biggest factor is whether we can have some prevailing peace in the Middle East and whether the Strait of Hormuz can remain open for a significant period of time and things can return to some semblance of normal. And that will be weighing on the Albanese government's mind that obviously there have been things, agreements in the last 24 hours, but will they hold? What happens after the 60 days expires? There's a whole bunch of unknowns within that. So I'd be very surprised if they don't extend for at least another month. But in the end, that's a matter for the government to make its determination. But as Fiona rightly points out, the budget has got some, it's not going as smoothly as the government would have hoped. And with that in mind, I can't see why they would change something that's currently not a big issue and turn it into something that people are talking about across the country.
0: A One Nation member, he'd been suggested it was he was an official, apparently not, I'm told by the party that He's a member. He doesn't have any official role, but reported in The Guardian in relation to comments defensive of the Hitler Youth, for example, saying that they just wanted, in defence, they wanted to get people outside and that sort of thing. Some of the language and the message quite extraordinary. Fiona, what do you make of that? Does it have any impact on Pauline Hanson's party, that sort of controversy? Particularly if it is just a member talking. And then Hanson tomorrow at the press club is going to be quite the test as the scrutiny steps up, Fiona.
8: Yeah, you're 100% right, Kieran. And now that One Nation are polling the way they are, it means that there is going to be, you know, a big bright light on them, and there's no disinfectant like sunlight. And, you know, there's elements of, you know, the One Nation narrative that does attract a certain type of people that might have ideological views that may be different to, you know, mainstream Australia. So this is probably one of the biggest challenges for One Nation to encounter and to work through if they are to become a party of government or even present themselves as such, that they have the screening processes, that they have membership that is respectful and representative of the people they want to vote for them, and that, you know, when it comes down to finding candidates in seats for seats in Parliament, that they also stand up to that scrutiny. Over the last 20 years, this has been what we've seen from One Nation, probably one of their biggest challenges. So, you know, it's something that even in the Liberal Party we struggle with from time to time, same as the Labor Party. You know, Kieran, every election, you know, there's always one or two candidates that fall over for something a little bit funky. Yeah. And but for One Nation, because they do attract a little bit more of a radical membership, you know, this is going to be a very big challenge for how they manage it and what Pauline Hanson does to get the party on track.
0: Darren, just 30 seconds to you as a former journalist. What do you expect ahead of the press club tomorrow?
9: Well, look, they're ascendant in the polls, so they're going to do what they can to try and stay in that position. They're fending off all fights. They're welcoming all comers. There'll be some hairs on it. There'll be questions about membership and candidate vetting. But at the moment, when your momentum is up, you can weather the storm. So I can't say that there'll be any dent in their popularity. They'll just continue to play that role of criticising the government and criticising the system. Yeah. And that's working for them.
0: It is for the moment, Darren, isn't it? Yeah, true. Darren Barnett, Fiona Scott, great to see you. And Tom Connell is moderating that tomorrow, 12:30 p.m. Do not miss it right here on Newsday on Sky News. We will have it. Previews beforehand from about midday, full analysis. And Barnaby Joyce joins me as well for an interview after Pauline Hanson at the Press Club. Stay with us on Sky News. Trudy McIntosh with you after the break with Afternoon Agenda.
2: Sky News will be back after this short break.

0: Welcome respite, that decision in just 30 minutes. The Prime Minister not willing to come to the table and delay the timing of Labor's contentious tax changes.
1: My government's prepared to make difficult decisions, but the right decisions in the national interest.
2: Guy News.
0: Pauline Hanson Canberra. Reveals she's had no contact with Angus Taylor in more than 6 years. Plus, confusion over the finer details of the Iran agreement as the US Vice President argues it's the start of a new era in the Middle East.
3: We are willing to actually fundamentally transform our relationship with them.
0: The RBA's latest interest rate decision is due in just under 30 minutes' time. It's a high-stakes meeting once again after the Reserve Bank lifted the cash rate at the first three consecutive meetings of the year. Let's get more now with Ingrid Willinge outside the RBA. Ingrid, what are we expecting today?
4: Yeah, I mean, it's going to be pretty straightforward in terms of decision today, Trudy. It'd be very surprising if they moved on rates, that's for sure. Rates are expected to stay on hold at 4.35%. The market is pricing that in at a 98% chance. You've got all the economists across the board expecting on hold. It should be probably a unanimous decision by RBA board members as well. But the devil will be in the detail. We're really watching what is in the statement from the RBA and, of course, the press conference, which will kick off at 3:30 Eastern. That's what's interesting, the balance between inflation and slowing growth and how the RBA expects to deal with that going forward. Of course, we know inflation is still an issue. I mean, globally, it's an issue. We just heard in the last hour or so that the Bank of Japan has hiked rates to the highest level in 31 years. That is obviously to fight inflation. And we are still fighting an inflation story here. And even though we have heard that the Strait of Hormuz will likely open on Friday, if all goes to plan, we will still see a lag effect on inflation for probably the next 6 to 12 months. So certainly that is still a concern for the RBA, but they're also going against the trade-off of slower growth and weaker economic data, which we are seeing clearly come through in the economy now. I mean, we've seen the unemployment rate tick up to 4.5%. That was a bit higher than expected. We've also seen consumer and business sentiment at record lows. I mean, housing also weakening off. A lot of this also to do with the budget, and you know, you've been talking about that, but the uncertainty that that brings to the economy and to sentiment in general, particularly among business, is a big one, and that continues to impact the economy. So we are starting to see signs of growth slowing. We saw it in GDP as well, and the RBA will be sort of trading them off to see, you know, where they put their weight. We'll be very interested to see what that balance, where that balance lies in the meeting today.
0: And as soon as we get one decision, we're always looking forward to what's to come. What are we expecting for rates going forward, Ingrid?
4: Yeah, that is a little more interesting and something that will be very data dependent going forward. The economists that we speak to, particularly the big four bank economists, are quite split on this. You've got Westpac on one side expecting two more rate hikes going forward. That would take the terminal cash rate to 4.85%, so closer to that 5% mark. That is their view as of Friday last week. That, of course, was prior to the Strait of Hormuz being announced as reopening this week and that peace deal that we've heard from. So perhaps that could be subject to change, but that is their view right now because they don't think, you know, the inflation genie is in that bottle yet. On the flip side, you've got CBA and ANZ both expecting rates on hold from here. The terminal cash rate, they say, has already been reached at 4.35%. So they see the next move as down in terms of cash rate cuts, but that won't be coming until the second half of next year. But as I said, today's meeting will really be key. It'll be interesting to hear RBA Governor Michelle Bullock, her comments at 3:30 at the press conference on perhaps the budget, you know, if she wants to weigh in on that. Of course, they don't like to get political, but it'll be interesting to hear her views on how that hits sentiment and also, of course, the Strait of Hormuz and how that may impact the inflation story going forward.
0: Ingrid, thank you. And stay with us just under half an hour's time. We're going to have live coverage of the RBA's cash rate call, followed by Governor Michelle Bullock's news conference at 3:30 on the state of Australia's economy and inflationary pressures. Meantime, critics of the federal government's proposed changes to the capital gains tax discount are making their case before a Senate inquiry. Political reporter Ruben Spargo joins me at the desk. Ruben, emotions are running high. What's the coalition having to say?
5: Yeah, the Shadow Housing Minister, Trudy, is arguing that Labor has destroyed the democratic process. The coalition more broadly says that 2 days is not enough to scrutinise the government's proposed reforms to taxation. The inquiry's hearing from unions in the ATO today. Fund manager Jeff Wilson was also given an opportunity to have his say. Take a listen.
6: Australia's prosperity has always depended on a simple idea that if people work hard, save carefully and take considered risks with their capital.

0: capital, they can build a better future for themselves and their families. We believe this legislation weakens that social contract.
1: Wilson Asset Management founder Jeff Wilson staged a rival event in Sydney today to the inquiry. He teamed up with investors and business owners. They argued that critics have not been given the opportunity to have their say. That's where Senator Andrew Bragg made these comments on the inquiry.
2: I feel very bad for the Australian people that not only are they stuck with a terrible, dysfunctional parliament, now they're the Senate committee system, and no wonder people want to smash the system up. I understand the frustration in the community because people feel that all the serious debate has been taken away. The Prime Minister talks to people like they're all children.
1: There was also this heated clash on live television this morning, which seemingly set the tone for the day.
3: You've got small businesses who are waking up at Sparrow's Fart to provide coffee and to connect with people. And the only answer that Amanda has is to shut up and get back in your place.
4: Well, you've argued for these changes also. So these
3: no, grow up, Amanda. That's not true. And the rally, that's simply not true.
4: Well, you're
3: small businesses
4: telling
3: all
4: me
3: around
4: to grow
3: the country
4: up.
3: Are right. screaming well, for help. And you didn't give
4: true.
3: It to people at the last election. You lied before the Australian people before the last election. You're now ramming this through the parliament and refusing to even hear their voices. At what point are Australians get to have their say? Amanda needs to get a breathalyzer. I mean, this is just we need a reality check on what's happened.
1: The government initially said that potential carve-outs for this legislation, or in this legislation rather, would be finalised later on this year and included in a second round of legislation. There were reports that Anthony Albanese was potentially considering fast-tracking some or all of these exemptions by including them in the package. His government plans to push through the Senate within the next fortnight. He was the Prime Minister.
5: We'll await and treat the Senate committee with the respect that it deserves. For issues such as startups, what we will do is deal with a discussion paper from Treasury. We'll enable for further input, which will be fed into the legislation later this year.
1: Trudy, the committee will hand down its findings on Friday.
6: Thank you, Ruben. I want to take you live. These are pictures coming in from outside Los Angeles Stadium where fans are leaving after that thrilling 2-2 draw between Iran and New Zealand. Let's just see if we can take a listen. Getting a little heated here outside the stadium. Tensions can always run high after these sort of high-profile World Cup games, can't they? It's just gone past 9 p.m. local time there in Los Angeles as we see a bit of shouting back and forth between different groups of fans. We'll be back to Los Angeles later this hour to get an update on what has been playing out there on the ground. Back home, though, One Nation leader Pauline Hanson claims she's had no contact with opposition leader Angus Taylor in more than 6 years. Riding high in the polls, Senator Hanson reveals she's been given the cold shoulder by Mr. Taylor.
7: How are you getting along with Angus Taylor these days?
8: I haven't spoken to Angus since 2019 when he's environmental minister.
7: He was in this studio about a month or so ago and he agreed with me that he needed to reach out to you.
8: Yeah, well, he hasn't.
7: He hasn't reached out at all?
8: No, he hasn't. Look, he's got problems with his own moderates.
6: Always two sides to every story. Sources close to Angus Taylor have told Sky News that they tried to arrange a meeting with Senator Hanson back in May, but were rebuffed at the time because Pauline wasn't coming to Canberra for the estimates that were going to be held here. Sky News has also been told by the Taylor camp that the ball is in Pauline Hanson's court, that, quote, she has his number and knows where his office is. So watch this space as to whether we will see some sort of meeting between Angus Taylor and Pauline Hanson. Tomorrow we are going to see Pauline Hanson's first ever address to the National Press Club, 12:30 p.m. tomorrow, amid her party's historic rise in the polls. My colleague Tom Connell will host the One Nation leader for a highly anticipated Q&A and speech. It's going to be all right here on Sky News. US President Donald Trump has hailed his deal with Iran as a win for the US, vowing the country will never have a nuclear weapon. But his Vice President J.D. Vance says there's still issues that need to be worked through. Washington correspondent Jonathan Kersley has more.
9: Donald Trump is at the G7 summit in France, having already confirmed he signed a memorandum of understanding with Iran. The president, the vice president J.D. Vance and speaker of Iran's parliament digitally signed the agreement yesterday. America's naval blockade of Iranian ports is being lifted, the Strait of Hormuz to fully open by Friday, according to President Trump.
10: The deal's all signed and the strait is already partially opened. As you know, they're doing a little hunting for a couple of mines that they've already found. But it's essentially ships are starting to go out. Now, on Friday, it'll be completely opened. We got along very well with Iran. It's a different set of leaders.
9: The US says it will be open toll-free, but at this stage, that's only for 60 days until a longer-term agreement can be reached.
11: Number one, the Straits of Hormuz are open immediately. You already see oil prices coming down substantially, and I think they're only going to come down even further. Number two, it ensures that Iran will never have a nuclear weapon. And number three, it does go and say, look, if the Iranians are willing to change their ways, if they're willing to behave like a normal country, stop trying to build a nuclear weapon, stop trying to fund terrorism all over the Middle East, then we are willing to actually fundamentally transform our relationship with them.
9: Iran has said it would charge service fees to allow ships to get through the strait, and already figures inside Iran have been threatening to shut it once more if the United States does not adhere to the commitments in the MOU. The future of the Strait of Hormuz is critical to oil prices, which dropped on news of the deal, and freedom of navigation has been a critical issue for the US also. The Trump administration remains adamant Iran will not have a nuclear weapon, either procuring one or developing one, but the pathway to destroying its enriched uranium and disarming its nuclear program still needs to be ironed out in the 60-day negotiating phase. It's critical for the president, who has insisted this is a red line.
10: I think a lot of great things are going to happen in the Middle East right now, and very importantly, the oil is plummeting down and the stock market is shooting up like a rocket today, like record kind of numbers. And the main thing is that Iran will not have a nuclear weapon. They fully agree to that with strong policing powers, and they won't have a nuclear weapon.
9: The Trump administration says no Iranian assets have been unfrozen yet and nothing has been paid to Iran, but they are looking at the establishment of a $300 billion fund to rebuild the country, talking about reintroducing it to the world economy. But who would pay for that fund and how still remains unknown. President Trump posting to Truth Social the idea the United States would pay Iran $300 billion was fake news pushed by who he called Democrats. It's been reported the $300 billion fund, which could include investors, would only likely come into effect if Iran follows through on all of its commitments. And there's the other crucial issue of ending the conflict on all fronts, including between Hezbollah and Israel. More rockets were fired toward Israel today, and Israel has said it will be prepared to defend itself. One minister has said the agreement between the US and Iran isn't binding for Israel, and Benjamin Netanyahu says this was a deal signed by President Trump, and that Israel has its own interests, wanting to keep itself safe from the likes of Hezbollah. And he's adamant Israeli forces in Lebanon will be staying put.
12: We will stay there as long as necessary. Iran wanted us to retreat from there. It didn't happen. Do you know why it didn't happen, among other things? Because I stood very firmly. I was very decisive about this thing, and I think that our American friends respect this decisiveness and firm standing. We are staying there because we need to protect the residents of the North.
9: The American president will return to Washington, D.C. in the days ahead. Donald Trump says the full text of the Memorandum of Understanding will be released in the coming days. In the meantime, both the United States and Iran try and sell it as a win.
6: Stay with us after the break. The All Whites come oh so close to a historic first World Cup win. In one of the matches of the tournament so far, we'll bring you all the details next.
13: Sky News will be back after this short break.

0: Ben Robert Smith is back in court today. He's trying to have some of his strict bail conditions altered. Our reporter Matt Taylor has the details.
1: He wants to have some of those strict bail conditions altered so that he can attend a number of events and also relocate his residence so that he can be closer to his children. Now, it's understood that there are two events that Ben Robert Smith wants to attend and is also seeking to relocate that primary residence. Earlier on when he was leaving the court, he did briefly speak to reporters where he said that today was all about being able to be closer to his children. But it's also believed that he wants to attend two events. One of those is for a graduating army serviceman whose family has become close to after serving with that serviceman's father. That event will take place at the Lone Pine Barracks on the 26th of June. It's also believed that he wants to attend the opening of Anzac Hall at the Australian War Memorial in Canberra on June the 23rd. Now, under those strict bail conditions, it's very restricted as to where in the country Ben Robert Smith is able to go. But the new Anzac Hall commemorating Australia's commitments in the Middle East and Afghanistan, as well as peacekeeping operations. And significantly, Ben Robert Smith wants to attend this event because it also houses his Victoria Cross medal and also his uniform. The application also to be closer to his daughters. The judge earlier on today, though, saying it was a particularly busy day at court, so she wasn't sure if she would be able to hear all of those changes to his bail, adjourned it while she could go through some of the documentation.
0: Iran and New Zealand have paid out a nail-biting draw at the World Cup in Los Angeles. Playing in their first World Cup since 2010, New Zealand were off to an ideal start, scoring inside the opening 10 minutes. Iran equalised before half-time, the second half following the same script.
2: This is really nice of New Zealand. Very nice. In their second game, here come Iran.
0: Well, it's certainly been a big afternoon for New Zealand's football fans, with many packing out sports pubs, all to watch the All Whites take on Iran. New Zealand correspondent Bridie Whitten joins us from Wellington. Bridie, give us a sense of what the mood's like in the capital.
3: Trudy, well, this was an electrifying game, and Wellingtonians who packed sports pubs to back the All Whites certainly matched that energy today. Now, people know that the All Whites are the underdogs in this World Cup, as they often.
0: Back home. Stay with us after the break. We're going to get the latest on the official cash rate decision. We are waiting for the RBA to make their next move. We're expecting rates to remain on hold at 4.35%. Stay with us.
4: Sky News will be back after this short break.

0: Sydney's shark attack victim has been identified as Leah Stewart, a mother, dedicated teacher and Coogee local. Our reporter Crystal Wu has more.
1: Leah Stewart now faces a long road to recovery. She's undergone an arm amputation, multiple surgeries and remains at St Vincent's Hospital in a critical condition. The 35-year-old suffered multiple bites across her arms and legs, along with lacerations, fractures and significant blood loss. The mother of one was swimming in between the flags just after 11 a.m. on Saturday when she was attacked by what is believed to have been a great white. A GoFundMe page has raised tens of thousands of dollars to help cover the cost of her surgeries, rehabilitation and ongoing care. The state government is seeking to permanently lift a ban on drone surveillance over Coogee Beach and is pursuing an urgent exemption from the Civil Aviation Safety Authority. The government is also not ruling out targeted shark culling for specific species.
2: There are measures that we believe we can take to mitigate the risk for swimmers and those that use our oceans. But we are going to be relying on nets as well as emerging drone technology to alert swimmers and surf lifesavers of the threat at our beaches. We think that's the best mitigation measure to reduce the risk for those that enter the ocean. It cannot be eliminated.
1: Coogee Beach has since reopened after all Randwick City Council beaches closed in the 24 hours after the attack. Jet skis and maritime boats continue to patrol the area.
0: Meantime, US President Donald Trump has announced both Russia and Ukraine's leaders are open to ending the war. Mr. Trump has spoken to Vladimir Putin and Volodymyr Zelensky on the phone ahead of the G7 meeting, which is being held in France. President Zelensky has previously said he's open to freezing the front line in exchange for a ceasefire deal. The US president says he's prioritizing getting an agreement between Russia and Ukraine.
3: We had a very good conversation yesterday with President Zelensky and President Putin, and I see maybe we can do something there. I really do. I think they're both open to it. So I'm going to, now that this is finished, we're going to be focusing on that, see if we can get that one done.
0: Outgoing California Governor Gavin Newsom is accusing President Trump of directing the Department of Justice to investigate him and his wife. The Democrat claims federal agents have been abusing the grand jury process by digging up old records and demanding documents from his family. He believes he's being targeted because of his political ambitions.
4: Donald Trump isn't just coming after me because of my mean tweets. He's coming after me because I'm considering running for president. Because he hates that I've consistently called him out over and over again for his lies and deceit.
0: When asked about the allegations, the White House referred questions to the Justice Department, which has not commented so far on the matter. The son of the Norwegian Crown Princess has been sentenced to 4 years in jail after being found guilty of two counts of rape. 20-year-old Marius Borg Hoiby was convicted on Monday following a 7-week trial which brought up his drug addiction and self-made videos of sexual encounters. He was convicted of raping two women in 2018 and 2024. The verdict comes at a difficult time for the Norwegian royals after reports the Crown Princess is gravely ill with pulmonary fibrosis. Now, it's nearly that time. The Reserve Bank has been meeting today and yesterday to decide its next interest rate move. The decision will be made and announced in just around a minute's time. Let's bring in our business reporter, Edward Boyd. Ed, the RBA's decision today seems more of a lock. The wide expectation here is that we're going to see interest rates on hold.
5: That's definitely the expectation, Trudy. Right now, market pricing is 98% chance of rates being on hold today, only 2% for rates being lifted. Admittedly, though, last year there was one point where we're expecting a move and the RBA actually did the opposite. So you never know what's going to happen with our Reserve Bank and the Monetary Policy Board. Today, the key thing we're going to be looking out for is the Governor and the Monetary Policy Board's response to, obviously, to that peace deal. Clearly, it's going to have really good effect on the price of energy and oil around the world, which is going to bring down costs at the petrol pump here in Australia and reduce inflation for Aussie consumers. So we're going to get a reaction from Governor Bullock on that today. Probably the key thing to look out for. The other thing will be at the end of the statement. the members of the board, which way they voted. We don't actually know which one's which, but we should get a number on the number of votes allocated to whether they wanted rates on hold, up or down. We've just got about 6 or 7 seconds to go until the fourth cash rate decision of the year. Remember, they lifted rates 3 times already. They've kept rates on hold today at 4.35%. So look, as widely expected here, the RBA board have kept rates on hold at 4.35%. Remember, they raised rates at the first 3 board meetings in a row this year before realising it seems like they feel like they've done enough for now to just see how those 3 rate rises are going to affect the economy. I've just got the statement here on the screen from the Reserve Bank. There's the cash rate going back the past couple of years. You can see we got down to 3.6% and things were looking pretty good for our economy. But then inflation started to tick up quite aggressively in the past sort of quarter and a half. And it's caused the RBA to really put the brakes back on the economy and hike rates 3 times since the February meeting earlier this year. But looking at the statement from the Monetary Policy Board, we kept rates on hold. Inflation, here we go, picked up materially in the second half of 2020. Information since the beginning of this year confirmed some of the increase reflected greater capacity pressures in our economy. Just having a look here, financial conditions have tightened this year in response to 3 increases in the cash rate target. Money market and interest rates and government bond yields have been rising. There continues to be heightened uncertainties about the outlook for domestic economic activity and inflation. Here we go. Resolution of the conflict in the Middle East is at an early stage, but there are plausible scenarios where inflation is higher and activity lower than envisaged under the May baseline forecast. So just going to the end here, the board is going to be attentive to the data and the evolving assessment of outlooks. Today's policy decision, it was unanimous. So the whole board decided we've done enough for now. Rates will be on hold. So a unanimous decision from the Monetary Policy Board today, Trudy.
0: And Ed, does that give us an indication of we're likely to be in this kind of holding pattern for some time? I know there's differing views amongst the big banks and economists as to the forward guidance going forward as to whether we will see more interest rate rises.
5: That's certainly the vibe we've been starting to get from economists just over the past week and a half. Things have really changed in the past sort of 10 days for the global economy, particularly that peace deal that just happened a couple of days ago. And a lot of bank economists are now predicting RBA is going to be on hold pretty long term. Here you can see here, the next decision is coming up in August. We've got quite a bit of a break now over the winter period for the Reserve Bank board. But right now you're looking at a 70% chance of a hold at the next board meeting in August, only 30% of a hike. We might be able to look at market pricing going out a bit further. But the fact is, a lot of economists now believe the RBA is going to be on hold long term. All right, here we go. Market pricing, looking at September, only 38% chance of a hike, 47% for November. December's only 52%. So that's basically a 50-50, and things can obviously change a lot. We've got 6 months to go before we get to December. We've got a couple of banks now that do believe rates are going to be on hold until probably Q2 next year. So that's obviously April, May, June next year is when some of the banks think the RBA may start to cut interest rates. So we're probably looking at an elevated cash rate at 4.35% for potentially 9 to 12 months before rates are going to start falling. But look, today, clearly they've kept rates on hold, and that was exactly what the whole market expected them to do.
0: And Ed, has there been any reaction so far from the ASX? What was the market expectation? If everyone was expecting it to hold, we weren't expecting major shift in the wake of this decision?
5: Look, there shouldn't be too much of a reaction. However, the commentary from the RBA is always closely watched. It's going to take the market a little time to digest the whole statement. But you can see it was down about 0.3% before the rates decision. It's obviously come up a little bit to be down only by 0.17%. So the market's basically flat. It was expected to fall 1.6%. Today, but there was a really strong performance from Wall Street overnight, which gave us a surge this morning. Go to the next page. We should be able to look at the Aussie dollar. It was trading around 70 US cents a couple of weeks ago, which was a 4-year high. It has come down a little bit with our interest rate differential between Australia and the US is sort of changing. We're now at 70.5 US cents. So here's the bond yield. This is kind of what investors think the cash rate may potentially get to at its upper limit. You can see investors seem to think it might get set to 4.58%. This is just the one-year government bond for Australian bonds. It's not a full prediction, though. And I think over the next couple of hours, we're going to start to get some new updated forecasts from all the big bank economists on where the cash rate's going from here. And I believe they're going to say rates are going to be on hold for a while and we may get a cut or two in 2027.
0: Edward Boyd, thanks for joining us to break that news there, and we'll let
5: thanks,
0: you dig
5: Trudy.
0: Through the detail of the statement ahead of the governor. I want to turn our attention now, though, to the impact of the fuel excise cut. It's due to expire on June 30. Tourism operators are calling for that to continue at least for another month. The temporary cut is due to expire, as I say, on June 30, but the Prime Minister is considering a short-term extension.
6: Come on.
7: Making a house call in Geelong.
8: What a beautiful dog.
9: Yeah.
7: The Prime Minister gets a sense of the kitchen table issues.
10: No pressure. It's just no pressure.
7: Like the cost of petrol, which is tipped to return to normal over coming months in the wake of a peace deal between the US and Iran.
11: The measures that we have put in place have seen a significant decline in the price of petrol as well as the price of diesel.
7: Averages are down nearly a dollar a litre from their March highs, helped by a temporary cut to the fuel tax, a measure that expires at the end of June.
12: The fact that this comes off immediately before the school holidays is just the worst possible timing.
7: Margie Osmond from the Tourism and Transport Forum wants relief extended through the July school holidays.
12: So something like one in five people have said they would spend a lot less and travel a different way. Now, that has massive implications for regional communities who rely upon this kind of travel traffic.
11: We'll give consideration to those matters.
7: A final decision will be made early next week, but extending the cut would not come cheap. Doing it for 3 months cost the budget more than $2.5 billion.
13: I don't think temporary relief right now is what the Australian people. We need a permanent plan to increase our economic growth.
7: Alongside permanent peace in the Middle East. Cameron Redden, Sky News, Canberra.
0: Let's get more reaction to today's decision to keep interest rates on hold. I'm joined now by HSBC Chief Economist Paul Bloxham. Paul, great to see you. Rates on hold as expected, a unanimous decision by the bank today. What's your initial reaction?
14: I don't think there were very many surprises today. There was an expectation widely held and by ourselves that the RBA would be on hold today and that they'd essentially be in wait and see mode as they wait to see how much effect the hikes that they've already delivered are going to have on the economy over time. The statement itself noted that they're seeing some signs that things are weakening in terms of activity and also that they need to see growth slowing down to get inflation to come down, that inflation's still too high, which is obviously something we expected as well. And so not a lot of surprises in what they had to say. I mean, our view is that the economy is weakening. We are seeing signs that it's flowing through to weaker growth and weaker consumer spending, and that is starting to see the labour market turn as well. And we think with all of that, the RBA actually won't be lifting rates any further. That this will be enough. What they've delivered has been enough to get the economy to slow enough to convince them in coming meetings that inflation will head back towards their target. So we don't think the RBA is going to be doing anything from here, but certainly no great surprises today.
0: And Paul, are you expecting this to be the high watermark for where interest rates are at this cycle, that the next move when we see it, in your view, will be down, even if not this year?
14: Yes, so that's our central view, that this is the peak, that 4.35 is the peak on the cash rate, that we'll see the RBA on hold now for an extended period. Keep in mind, they've still got an inflation challenge. Inflation is still too high, as they've noted and as we're aware. And so they've got to keep the cash rate setting. They've got to keep putting downward pressure on the economy. But I think they have got a setting that is putting downward pressure on the economy. That's reasonably clear in the timely indicators and in the slowing in growth we're seeing. So I think the main thing to keep in mind is we may have an RBA that keeps their policy setting where it is for a longer period than in the past, and that keeps putting downward pressure on the economy, suppressing the economy for a more extended period as they try to get inflation, as they sort of seek to get inflation to come down. And so we may be in for quite a period and a number of quarters where growth is really quite sluggish, really quite weak. And we don't think the RBA will be able to cut interest rates until well into 2027. We've got that penciled in for around the middle of 2027.
0: I wanted to ask you about the growth story, but just firstly, in the statement today from the Reserve Bank, they address the conflict resolution, in their words, in the Middle East, noting that it's at an early stage. How much will that be factoring into their thinking here? The fact that we've got this initial deal between Trump and Iran, does that take some of the pressure off the Reserve Bank looking forward at the inflation story?
14: I think that's right. I think it should take some of the pressure off the RBA. At least we're pointing in the right direction at the moment in terms of heading back to some semblance of normal about the traffic that might come through the Strait of Hormuz and the supply constraints that are there. But I think they're very right to point out that it's very early days at this point. We're still waiting to see how it's going to play out. We're still waiting to see how much it's going to reopen and how quickly the Strait's going to be able to get back to normal sorts of shipping. And so it's very early days, I think. And so there's still risks here that it doesn't happen as quickly and that we still see constraints and we still see upward pressure on costs. But absolutely, the direction of travel, the movement is in the right direction in terms of those developments from a global perspective. And for the RBA, it'll help take some of the pressure off the inflation story over time if it plays out on the positive in a positive way.
0: Paul, you spoke about growth a second ago. Are we staring down the barrel at the moment of a recession in Australia?
14: I think we're in a downswing, and I do think that we're quite likely to see a fall in GDP in the second quarter. That's what we've got penciled in. The first quarter GDP print was already quite weak at only 0.3% of growth in that quarter. And we know we've seen a whole range of indicators like business sentiment, consumer spending, employment. They've all fallen in the subsequent period. So we do think we're going to see a really soft patch around the second quarter of this year where GDP probably goes backwards. But we don't have in mind that we're going to see consecutive periods of GDP falling. And a part of that is the story about the global developments, is that actually if the Strait is reopening and we're heading back to something like normal, that pressure and that shock to sentiment will start to dissipate and fade away. And that'll still leave us with a bit of growth. But I think the main message is growth's going to be weak for a while. It has to be. I mean, you cannot really get inflation down from where it is, which is still too high, as the RBA said, to where it needs to be, back to 2.5% in the medium term, without the economy having a downturn and without us having an extended period or a period of quite weak growth and an unemployment rate that climbs further from here as well.
0: I wanted to get your view on unemployment. The Reserve Bank statement today noting that it was higher than expected in April. Where are you expecting to see unemployment go?
14: Well, as they said, it was higher. It was 4.5% in April, and we think that it's going to continue to trend higher over the coming quarters, and we're forecasting that we're going to get to an unemployment rate of around about 5% by the early part of next year, and that would be quite a bit higher than we've seen for some time. It's still not high in the historical sort of terms, but that's the sort of level we think we are going to need to put enough downward pressure on inflation and wages growth over time to see the RBA get inflation back to its target. And so the weakening in growth, the rising trend higher in the unemployment rate, and an extended period of quite weak growth over the coming quarters, including, of course, and most people, you know, this will be one of the visible ways, is a housing market which is already seeing house price declines. And we think that will continue through the rest of this year and into next year as well.
0: And is that a combination to the interest rate rises and also this uncertainty at the moment of what Labor's housing tax changes are going to do to the market?
14: I think the economy has faced three shocks in a fairly short period of time. I mean, the RBA lifted interest rates three times in three back-to-back meetings, and I think that's delivered a shock to the economy. I think the Middle East conflict delivered a shock to fuel costs, but also to other factors within the economy on the supply chain, which is still feeding through and has weakened sentiment. And I think the budget has also had some impact on both sentiment and very much almost by design, it's cooling the housing market. If you remove the arrangements for negative gearing for existing properties and the CGT discount for existing properties, then the intention is to see a pullback, a weakening in investor demand for property. And that's precisely what we're seeing in the indicators. And with that, it's driving a weakening in house prices. And so I think, you know, that combination of three things all at once coming along, the push in the same direction, is what we're seeing already flow through to the timely indicators and weakening growth. And I think it's going to weaken growth further as we move through the year. But of course, as the RBA said today, it has to happen. They need growth to slow down. That's how you get inflation down.
0: Paul Bloxham from HSBC, really appreciate your insights today. Thanks.
14: Thank you.
0: Stay with us after the break. More countries following Australia's lead and looking to implement sweeping social media changes for teens. Details next.
6: Sky News will be back after this short break.

0: It's been a big day for New Zealand's football fans, with many packing out sports pubs to watch the All Whites take on Iran. New Zealand correspondent Bridie Whitten is back with us from Wellington. Bridie, give us a sense of what the mood's like there.
1: Look, Trudy, it's been intense, just like that game between the New Zealand and All Whites and Iran. It was nail-biting. It was down to the wire. And people who turned out on their lunch break to back the All Whites turned out in droves, matched that energy. Now, people know that the All Whites are the underdogs in this World Cup. They've never won a match. They've never advanced past the group stages. But people we spoke to after the game were so happy with their performance and absolutely stoked with the result.
2: It was really good, very good. Great success, really. Not losing is great. So, yes, marvellous game. Very exciting. Losing is not the greatest thing in the world, but even coming equal is good.
3: It's good that because it's draw, so even it's close, but maybe in the next time we're going to be better than this one.
4: This is my first time to watch New Zealand versus Iran, and I think they play a good match today. And I will waiting for the next game. Especially for New Zealand.
1: The All Whites have found a new goal-scoring hero, though. His name's Eli Justin. He scored two goals for the All Whites. He'll be the first ever All White player to score two goals in the World Cup. The All Whites do, though, have two more games next week. They'll play Egypt on Monday and Belgium on Sunday. So we'll find out again whether they may be making history as the first All White side to make it past those group stages. And you can be sure, Trudy, football fans will be watching every minute.
0: They certainly will. Bridie Whitten with the latest there. Thank you. And the hype around the Socceroos might have exploded after their first win over Turkey, but the players are being urged to stay grounded as they prepare for the huge challenge against the co-host USA. Luke Doherty is with the team and filed this report.
5: Hayden Fox made his Socceroos debut against the US here in California in 1998. The stakes are a little different to the one that looms in a few days' time.
6: To be honest, it wasn't as hyped as it's been in these recent months and over the years in terms of social media and the messaging that gets out. So, to be honest, we're just not as affected as it was back then as it is now.
5: The Socceroos' victory over Turkey has thrust the team into the spotlight. Their phone's a busy place, but the coaches aren't prescribing limits.
6: We can't baby them. They're their own selves. We want them to be their own selves. Social media is out there, so they're aware of the media and the comments and what's been said, but we're concentrating on us. And they're old enough and they're mature enough to understand what gets said and what doesn't get said.
5: The players were given a well-earned day off after a sleep-deprived 24 hours. When they return, they'll need to shift their preparation towards a 12 p.m. local time kickoff.
6: It'd be a change, because then you've got to think about, like, when you sleep the night before, when you go to bed, how much food you go to bed with in your stomach. Then you've got to think about, like, what times you want to eat, what you want to eat. So we're fortunate we got to play Swiss at 12 o'clock, so that was a good kind of rehearsal for us, for the players, what worked well, what didn't work well. But it's just them finding the right balance, what they feel worked for them, that they feel good, they're ready for the game.
5: If Australia tops the group, they'll earn themselves a longer stay here on the west coast of America. But the coaching staff are well aware that as valuable as a first up win was, can still all go wrong from here, citing Saudi Arabia's experience in Qatar at the last World Cup.
6: You winning the first game doesn't dictate where you go in the tournament. You know, there's a good example of Saudi doing that in the past tournament. They beat Argentina, first game, everyone's talking about Saudi, how fantastic, this, that, the other, which is great, so, you know, it's a memorable moment. But you forget Saudi didn't then get through the group stage. They lost their next two games against Poland and Mexico out of the tournament. So you can't just then focus on that win. Fantastic win against Turkey. Memorable, great, enjoy that moment, great, excellent. Now that's gone, now we move on to US, and then we just concentrate on the US and have a game plan, and we're ready to execute that game plan.
5: Luke Doherty, Sky News.
0: Following Australia's lead, the UK government has moved to ban social media for children under the age of 16. Prime Minister Keir Starmer says he will not compromise the safety and happiness of children.
7: Today could be the day childhood changed for the better in the UK. Or the day the country got its hopes up, only to be let down. It started with a grand announcement.
8: The government will ban access to social media for all children under the age of 16.
7: Not only were we following the Australian example of removing under-16s from platforms like Snapchat, TikTok, YouTube and Instagram from next spring, we were going further.
8: We're taking world-leading action on gaming services and live streaming platforms, where, at the moment, strangers can contact any child unchecked.
7: Romantic AI chatbots will be banned for anyone under 18, and popular chatbots like ChatGPT or Meta AI won't be blocked, but they'll be stopped from engaging in sexual content with young people. What about the children actually affected by the ban? Despite what the government says, these teenagers don't seem to want.
0: We're going to break into that story. We're taking you now to Treasurer Jim Chalmers, who's reacting to the decision by the Reserve Bank to keep interest rates on hold at 4.35%.
9: Steady at 4.35%. This is reassuring in the face of all of this global economic volatility. It's a welcome reprieve for millions of Australians with a mortgage. It doesn't make life any easier for people, but it doesn't make life harder either. We welcome this decision from the Independent Reserve Bank to keep rates steady. This is the first interest rates decision since the very responsible budget that we handed down not that long ago. And since then, we've seen some very welcome developments in the Middle East as well. In Australia, we've seen inflation come off a bit, but we still know that those inflationary pressures are there, made worse by the war in the Middle East and its aftermath. We've seen inflation come off a little bit in Australia in the most recent data, but we've seen it go up in Europe, in the US and Canada. And of course, we've just seen the Japanese central bank raise interest rates. Now, we know that the global economic situation is still difficult, despite the welcome progress that we've seen in the Middle East in recent days. We know that when that document is signed in Geneva, we know that when the Strait of Hormuz is opened, we know that there will be some costs and consequences of this conflict still felt in our economy and in the global economy for some time as well. So we're very pleased with developments in the Middle East, but we're realistic about how long it will take for the global economy to normalise and what that means for us. The end of this war can't come soon enough. Australians have already paid a really hefty price for this conflict on the other side of the world, and there are more costs and consequences to play out in the long tail after this conflict as well. You can see that in our budget forecasts. We still expect the situation in the Middle East to put upward pressure on inflation and to weigh heavily on global growth and growth in our own economy as well. As the Reserve Bank pointed out in its statement today, the impact of this war is being felt, first of all, when it comes to global energy prices, particularly liquid fuels, but it's also spreading more broadly in our economy and in other economies as well. We know that Australians are still under pressure. That's why we're providing help with the cost of living. We're cutting taxes five times in three different ways, making medicines cheaper, supporting increases to the minimum and award wages, strengthening Medicare right across the board, doing what we responsibly can to help Australians with the cost of living. This decision by the Reserve Bank today is very welcome in the context of Australians still under pressure and these global pressures intensifying in recent times as well. So a welcome decision in the face of all this global economic uncertainty, a welcome reprieve for millions of Australians with a mortgage, and we expect a lot of Australians to see today's interest rate hold in that light. Happy to take a few questions. We'll go here and then we'll come to you. Look, we've made it really clear that the fuel excise relief won't go on forever, but that we will review it on a week-to-week basis to make sure that we're providing the support that we can responsibly provide. We've always said that fuel excise relief will be temporary. It won't go on forever, but on a week-to-week basis, we review it, and that's what we've been doing, and that's what we will continue to do until the end of the month. This is a really important part of our efforts to help take some of the edge off the costs and consequences of this war in the Middle East. Now, if you think about fuel prices here in Brisbane, about $1.68 a litre for petrol at the moment. I think that's something like 90 cents cheaper than it was at the end of March and cheaper even than before the war began at the end of February. And so we've made a meaningful difference to this cost of living challenge by providing this temporary relief at the petrol bowser. That relief won't go on forever, but we will continue to review it between now and the end of the month. Now, what we saw in the most recent inflation data is that our efforts with the fuel excise were playing a helpful rather than a harmful role in the fight against inflation. It's one of the reasons why we saw inflation come down rather than go up as it has in other parts of the world in the most recent data, is because we have stepped in a responsible way, but also in a temporary way, to take some of the edge off these cost of living pressures which are being intensified by a war on the other side of the world.
10: So is the government considering partially lifting the fuel excise rather than a full increase?
9: Look, we keep the fuel excise relief under more or less constant review. We said that when we introduced it, this is all about helping people with the cost of living, about helping people with the costs and consequences of a war that the Australian people didn't choose, a war that can't end soon enough from our point of view. So it's always been temporary. And we have always said throughout that we'll review it from week to week, and that's what we're doing.
10: Would there be an option where you keep the reduced excise in place for diesel but not petrol, given diesel is still quite expensive?
9: Well, we've been making a meaningful difference to diesel prices as well as petrol prices. In both instances, there has been a moderation in those prices, but they are different markets. They are based off different benchmarks, and so at different times, the movements in prices haven't been identical in petrol markets and in diesel markets. But whether it's petrol or diesel, we're providing this cost of living relief because we know that people are doing it tough. We know that these pressures on people have intensified because of the war in the Middle East. That's why we stepped in a temporary way, and it's why we'll keep these arrangements under constant review until the end of the month.
11: A lot of support for One Nation is attributed to angst about the economy. Do you think if you can't control inflation and the RBA can't cut rates, that we'll see even more people flocking to One Nation?
9: Well, inflation is much, much lower than it was when we came to office. When we came to office, it was north of 6% and surging. We had made some good progress. Obviously, the war in the Middle East has made that challenge more difficult rather than less difficult. But we handed down a responsible budget. We're providing cost of living relief where we can do that in the most responsible way, and that's because we understand that these inflationary pressures have been turbocharged by the war in the Middle East, and we understand that we can play a helpful role in alleviating some of those pressures, and that's what we have been focused on. Now, obviously, when people are under pressure, they will express that in a range of ways, including in opinion polls. We understand that the pace of change is accelerating in our economy and in our society. We understand that the global uncertainty is intensifying. And people have got legitimate concerns about where they fit in that story of churn and change. And governments have got a choice whether to dismiss those legitimate concerns, whether to deny those legitimate concerns, or to try and act to address them. And we're trying to act to address them. I think one of the defining anxieties in our economy is about this intergenerational challenge in housing. Now, it would have been easier but wrong for us to leave the tax arrangements for housing exactly as they are, and that would have locked out more and more generations from the Australian dream of owning the tax arrangements for housing exactly as they are, and that would have locked out more and more generations from the Australian dream of owning

0: That's a healthy thing in a democracy like ours. It would be very strange if we were proposing to make these very significant changes to the tax system and for there to be unanimous agreement about them. Tax reform in this country, economic reform more broadly, is always contested. It's always contentious. It always involves some kind of political cost, but that political cost is worth it if it means we can make life easier for first home buyers, cut taxes for workers, better align the tax treatment of labour and asset income. And those are our motivations, those are our objectives. Of course, there'll be a range of views about the best way to go about that. But there have been a number of views put forward in the last couple of days in that inquiry. Objective, well-informed views by people who don't have commercial or political skin in the game, who have strongly supported the changes that we are proposing. Now, we know that there will be scare campaigns. We know that there will be the usual partisanship from the usual places. But these are really important tax reforms. They're all about making it the housing market fairer for first home buyers, cutting taxes for workers, and also providing another $3.5 billion worth of tax relief for businesses, especially small businesses.
1: Treasurer, I appreciate your point about this being government's debated this twice, the CGT changes. Yet the Business Council say you've allowed for just 22 days of inquiry, right? Elsewhere, the government has allowed for 9 months of inquiry on tariff reforms from mushrooms. Are you able to explain what's going on there if this is such an important change to our tax regime?
0: Well, I engage with the BCA regularly. I've got a lot of respect for the members of the BCA. I get a lot out of dealing with them directly, not just through the umbrella organisation. I try and be as accessible as I can. That was the motivation behind the economic reform roundtable that the BCA was at. It was the motivation behind a whole bunch of engagement we've done, especially over the last year or so. But once again, I mean, we don't expect unanimous support for contested, contentious changes to our tax system. The BCA and others will have views about tax reform. As I said, that's a good thing. Our job is to represent the whole country, to make the right decisions for the right reasons. We're engaged in consultation right now, for example, with the tech sector, the small business community, and with others to make sure that we get the implementation details right. Now, don't forget as well that whenever this country has engaged in substantial tax reform, it has involved multiple pieces of legislation, lots of consultation on implementation details. We saw that with the GST. We saw that with Paul's reforms in the 80s. So it's not unusual for a government to legislate the core elements of a package and to consult on the specific implementation details. That's what we've seen from governments of both political persuasion over time.
1: This isn't really about whether or not the BCA agrees or doesn't agree with the tax reform. It's more, is 22 days long enough to debate this tax reform, given it's a once-in-a-generation change?
0: Well, I'd make the same point again. I engage with the BCA regularly, and I do that enthusiastically. I'm grateful for the way that we have engaged over the course of the last 4 years with the various peak business organisations, recognising that we won't always have an identical view, and that's because we've got different jobs. There has been a consultation happening before the budget, since the budget. We flagged it in the budget itself. There have been two Senate inquiries into the CGT arrangements. I think people who oppose the sorts of changes that we are putting forward will always, argue that there should be more time, but that's because in lots of instances they don't agree with the policy direction itself. Now, in this country for too long, governments have left in the too hard basket these obvious challenges at the intersection of tax and housing. And generation after generation of Australians have paid a hefty price for that neglect. And so it would have been much easier for us politically to leave things exactly as they are, as our opponents would like to do as they cling to this broken status quo. But we're acting because this is really important. These changes are really important. They won't be unanimously supported, but they will make a meaningful difference. And that's why we're acting to address these issues.
2: Given the importance of the legislation, should it not have been taken to an election?
0: Oh, look, I understand that people have

0: put that view to us. And in our view, having come to the conclusion, having it becoming increasingly clear that the efforts that we took to the last election, the big effort on supply, which is still the main game, the big effort on 5% deposits, that we needed to do more than that. It became increasingly clear to us that that was the case. And so we've put forward these changes and we've fronted up and explained why these changes have necessitated a change in our position. People will have views about that, we understand that. But more important to us than the politics of this is the substance of this. And the substance of this is about making it easier for first home buyers and cutting taxes for workers. That's our motivation.
1: Are you bringing forward the consideration of carve-outs or exemptions for the changes to CGP?
0: Well, the consultation that we're doing with the tech sector and small business and others is real and genuine and meaningful. And so I don't want to preempt the outcomes of that. Some of the issues that we are consulting on are more complex than others. We've given the undertaking privately and publicly to move as quickly as we can on this consultation, but making sure that we that people's voices are heard in that consultation. I've been doing some of that myself, my department, other ministers have been doing that too. And what we are proposing to do is to legislate the core elements. That's before the Senate right now, having already passed the House of Representatives. We're consulting on the implementation details beyond that. Some of that will be sooner than other pieces of it, depending on how complex it is. But because that consultation is real and meaningful, I don't want to preempt the outcomes of it.
1: So
0: one more question. The legislative timetable is the same as what we've proposed. You know, we've got the core elements before the Senate right now. It's passed the House of Representatives. We're consulting on the implementation details. We've said privately and publicly that we'll move as swiftly as we can on that consultation. But because that's ongoing and because it's real and genuine, I don't want to preempt the outcomes of that, including the timing of that. Our priority is to pass the core elements that are before the Senate right now. Thanks very much. Thank you.
2: That's the Treasurer Jim Chalmers reacting to today's interest rate decision. As you heard, though, he's also been peppered with questions about Labor's controversial tax changes. He argues that the inquiry, which has had just 2 days to review Labor's tax changes, had enough time. He points to that previous inquiry the Senate undertook into the capital gains tax, saying that's part of this longer process. The Treasurer also arguing that no one ever expected the changes to have universal support. We are on the interest rate side of things, the Treasurer talking about the fact that despite this hopeful signs of an agreement between the US and Iran, that it will take some time to see the flow-on consequences and the easing of conditions here at home. We're going to have for you later this hour Governor Michelle Bullock's news conference at 3:30 p.m. on the state of the Australian economy, the inflationary pressures and today's decision to keep interest rates on hold at 4.35%. As to the politics of this, the committee examining the government's proposed changes to negative gearing and the capital gains tax discount is concluding its work today. Emotions are running high as the coalition intensifies its criticism of Labor's process.
3: A warm welcome from man's best friend as the Prime Minister seeks support for his budget plans.
4: It's not a fair system. We are making these practical changes to make a difference.
3: The reforms faced 2 days of Senate scrutiny.
5: I feel very bad for the Australian people that not only are they stuck with a terrible dysfunctional parliament, now they're the Senate committee system, and no wonder people want to smash the system up.
3: The shadow housing minister joined a rival event in Sydney, arguing key critics have been locked out.
5: Next door is more about what St Vincent de Paul think about these tax policies than these very learned experts. They have no bloody idea about the distributional impact.
3: Breakfast television seemingly setting the tone.
6: You've argued for these changes also. So these
7: grow
6: have been
7: up, Amanda.
6: A lot,
7: that's not true.
6: A lot
7: and
6: of debate.
7: Rally, that's simply
6: look,
7: not true.
6: Well, you're
7: small
6: telling
7: all
6: me to grow
7: the country
6: up.
7: Are screaming
6: right,
7: for help. And you didn't give
6: true.
7: It to people at the last election. You lied before the Australian people before
6: true.
7: The last election. You're now
6: I'm
7: ramming this through
6: to,
7: the Parliament
6: I'm
7: and refusing
6: you.
7: To even hear their
6: I'm
7: voice.
6: Stop
7: at what
6: right
7: point
6: there.
7: Are Australians get to have their say? Amanda needs to get a breathalyzer.
3: The inquiry in Sydney heard from unions, the Australian Taxation Office and an outspoken critic who was initially denied the chance to appear.
8: Australia's prosperity has always depended on a simple idea that if people work hard, save carefully and take considered risks with their capital, they can build a better future for themselves and their families. We believe this legislation weakens that social contract.
3: As the opposition calls for the plan to be scrapped, the government is signalling possible concession crumbs for some investors.
4: We'll await and treat the Senate committee with the respect that it deserves.
3: The committee is due to hand down its findings on Friday. Reuben Spargo, Sky News, Canberra.
2: A so-called ISIS bride accused of slave-related crimes against humanity will learn if her bail application has been successful tomorrow afternoon. Live to Jack Nyhoff in Melbourne. Jack, it's been a multi-day hearing. Explain what the court has heard.
9: Trudy, closing arguments for this very complicated bail application were heard in the Melbourne Magistrates Court. This was actually the fourth day of hearings. Now, Zainab Ahmed is applying to be released from custody while she waits for the case to go to trial. The 31-year-old mother is accused of actively participating in the mistreatment of a 15-year-old girl who her family allegedly enslaved in Syria. The prosecutor, Andrew Sprague, told the Melbourne Magistrates Court in closing arguments that she should not be bailed because she would pose an unacceptable risk to the community. He told the court, based on the applicant's conduct and statements, which have endorsed and supported an ideology and terrorist organisation that is fundamentally opposed to the freedom and safety of all those who do not share its views. This is the first time that crime against humanity's offence, those charges, will be tested in an Australian court. Miss Ahmed has been in custody for about 6 weeks following her arrest at Melbourne Airport last month. That happened on May 7. The ISIS bride, of course, is accused of travelling to Syria from Australia back in 2014 with her then husband. The applicant expressed radicalised views while in Syria, the court heard today. The prosecutor told the court the accused had kept a Glock firearm in her bedroom during the time of the teenager's alleged enslavement. He read out social media communications sent during her time when she was in Syria to the court. In 2015, she allegedly wrote, "I love it here, miss you all," to her family members. The court heard Miss Ahmed also allegedly posted, "Good work, Team Australia. From what I've seen, you've got more blood on your hands than what ISIS has on its knife." Defence barrister Grace Morgan counter-argued that there were special circumstances because of the possibility of a significant delay during the trial. The duration of custody, she argued, would have a negative impact on Miss Ahmed's young daughter. Miss Ahmed was experiencing panic attacks while in custody. She told the court, "My client does not support the Islamic State. She rejects the organisation. She had a deep anger towards it," she argued on Monday. Now, Victoria's Chief Magistrate says she will hand down that bail application decision tomorrow afternoon at 2 p.m. Trudy.
2: Jack Nyhoff with the latest there. Thank you. The Bureau of Meteorology has officially declared an El Niño in the Pacific Ocean. The BOMS declaration formally acknowledges the major climate event, which many were preparing for, and which has already started to influence our weather.
10: Warm and dry conditions. That's what's in store as we head into winter and spring. It's all thanks to the El Niño climate event, which is underway across the Pacific Ocean to Australia's east. But what does it mean for us? Well, during El Niño, the Pacific Ocean warms and the usual easterly winds weaken, meaning less tropical moisture reaches our shores. El Niño usually brings drier than normal weather to the eastern half of the country in winter and spring. While the reduced cloud and rain often allow daytime temperatures to climb higher than normal through the second half of the year in the south and centre. Australia is particularly vulnerable to the impacts of this type of major climate event. El Niño can play a role in causing drought or an increased bushfire risk, but usually we require a longer spell than just one El Niño to drive those events. Through the summertime, the influence of El Niño doesn't usually last. Often we return to more typical weather patterns. This is Australia's first El Niño event since 2023, when the nation saw its driest August to October on record. What it's going to look like this time around remains to be seen. Moira Geddes, Sky News Weather.
2: And you can see more information about El Niño and its impact on drought, bushfires and the ski season as part of a special program on Sky News Weather, airing in just under 15 minutes from 3:30pm Eastern Standard Time. Our expert meteorologists and presenters break down the data and explain how it will impact you. Tune in to Sky News Weather Channel 601 for more. Stay with us, though, after the break. The admission from Pauline Hanson that could put any chances of a One Nation Liberal coalition in doubt. Details next.
11: Sky News will be back after this short break.

0: One Nation leader Pauline Hanson claims she's had no contact with opposition leader Angus Taylor in more than 6 years. Riding high in the polls, Senator Hanson reveals she's been given the cold shoulder by Mr. Taylor.
1: How are you getting along with Angus Taylor these days?
2: I haven't spoken to Angus since 2019 when he's Environmental Minister.
1: He was in this studio about a month or so ago and he agreed with me that he needed to reach out to you.
2: Yeah, well, he hasn't.
1: He hasn't reached out
2: at
1: all?
2: No, he hasn't. Look, he's got problems with his own moderates.
0: There are two sides to every story. Sky News reached out to sources close to Angus Taylor. They claim they did try and organise a meeting with Senator Hanson back in May, but were rebuffed because she wasn't coming to Canberra for Senate estimates at the time. Sky News has been told by the Taylor camp that the ball is in Pauline Hanson's court, that, quote, she has his number and knows where his office is. So watch this space as to whether there is a meeting between the two rival leaders on the right of Australian politics. Don't miss Pauline Hanson's first ever address to the National Press Club, 12:30 p.m. tomorrow. It comes amid that rise in the polls. Tom Connell will host the One Nation leader for a highly anticipated speech and Q&A live right here on Sky News. Tourism operators are calling for petrol price relief to continue for another month. A temporary cut to the fuel excise will expire at the end of the month, but the Prime Minister says he's considering a short-term extension.
3: Come on.
4: Making a house call in Geelong.
5: What a beautiful dog.
6: Yeah.
4: The Prime Minister gets a sense of the kitchen table issues.
7: No pressure.
4: Like the cost of petrol, which is tipped to return to normal over coming months in the wake of a peace deal between the US and Iran.
8: The measures that we have put in place have seen a significant decline in the price of petrol as well as the price of diesel.
4: Averages are down nearly $1 a litre from their March highs, helped by a temporary cut to the fuel tax, a measure that expires at the end of June.
9: The fact that this comes off immediately before the school holidays is just the worst possible timing.
4: Margie Osmond from the Tourism and Transport Forum wants relief extended through the July school holidays.
9: So something like one in five people have said they would spend a lot less and travel a different way. Now, that has massive implications for regional communities who rely upon this kind of travel traffic.
8: We'll give consideration to those matters.
4: A final decision will be made early next week, but extending the cut would not come cheap. Doing it for 3 months cost the budget more than $2.5 billion.
10: I don't think temporary relief right now is what the Australian people. We need a permanent plan to increase our economic growth.
4: Alongside permanent peace in the Middle East. Cameron Redden, Sky News, Canberra.
0: US President Donald Trump is hailing his deal with Iran as a win for the US, vowing the country will never have a nuclear weapon. But his Vice President, J.D. Vance, says there's still issues that need to be worked through. Washington correspondent Jonathan Kersley has more.
11: Donald Trump is at the G7 summit in France, having already confirmed he signed a memorandum of understanding with Iran. The president, the vice president J.D. Vance and speaker of Iran's parliament digitally signed the agreement yesterday. America's naval blockade of Iranian ports is being lifted, the Strait of Hormuz to fully open by Friday, according to President Trump.
12: The deal's all signed and the strait is already partially opened. As you know, they're doing a little hunting for a couple of mines that they've already found. But it's essentially ships are starting to go out. Now, on Friday, it'll be completely opened. We got along very well with Iran. It's a different set of leaders.
11: The US says it will be open toll-free, but at this stage, that's only for 60 days until a longer-term agreement can be reached.
13: Number one, the Straits of Hormuz were open immediately. You already see oil prices coming down substantially, and I think they're only going to come down even further. Number two, it ensures that Iran will never have a nuclear weapon. And number three, it does go and say, look, if the Iranians are willing to change their ways, if they're willing to behave like a normal country, stop trying to build a nuclear weapon, stop trying to fund terrorism all over the Middle East, then we are willing to actually fundamentally transform our relationship with them.
11: Iran has said it would charge service fees to allow ships to get through the strait, and already figures inside Iran have been threatening to shut it once more if the United States does not adhere to the commitments in the MOU. The future of the Strait of Hormuz is critical to oil prices, which dropped on news of the deal, and freedom of navigation has been a critical issue for the US also. The Trump administration remains adamant Iran will not have a nuclear weapon, either procuring one or developing one, but the pathway to destroying its enriched uranium and disarming its nuclear program still needs to be ironed out in the 60-day negotiating phase. It's critical for the president, who has insisted this is a red line.
12: I think a lot of great things are going to happen in the Middle East right now. And very importantly, the oil is plummeting down and the stock market is shooting up like a rocket today, like record kind of numbers. And the main thing is that Iran will not have a nuclear weapon. They fully agreed to that with strong policing powers, and they won't have a nuclear weapon.
11: The Trump administration says no Iranian assets have been unfrozen yet and nothing has been paid to Iran, but they are looking at the establishment of a $300 billion fund to rebuild the country, talking about reintroducing it to the world economy. But who would pay for that fund and how still remains unknown. President Trump posting to Truth Social the idea the United States would pay Iran $300 billion was fake news, pushed by who he called Democrats. It's been reported the $300 billion fund, which could include investors, would only likely come into effect if Iran follows through on all of its commitments. And there's the other crucial issue of ending the conflict on all fronts, including between Hezbollah and Israel. More rockets were fired toward Israel today, and Israel has said it will be prepared to defend itself. One minister has said the agreement between the US and Iran isn't binding for Israel, and Benjamin Netanyahu says this was a deal signed by President Trump, and that Israel has its own interests, wanting to keep itself safe from the likes of Hezbollah. And he's adamant Israeli forces in Lebanon will be staying put.
3: We will stay there as long as necessary. Iran wanted us to retreat from there. It didn't happen. Do you know why it didn't happen, among other things? Because I stood very firmly. I was very decisive about this thing, and I think that our American friends respect this decisiveness and firm standing. We are staying there because we need to protect the residents of the North.
11: The American president will return to Washington, D.C. in the days ahead. Donald Trump says the full text of the Memorandum of Understanding will be released in the coming days. In the meantime, both the United States and Iran try and sell it as a win.
0: 8 people have been killed in what's being described as an unsurvivable US Air Force B-52 bomber crash. The aircraft went down shortly after taking off for a routine test mission in California. Aerial video footage of the crash scene at Edwards Air Force Base shows a charred, smouldering patch of desert floor, roughly the size of a football field. An initial assessment of the crash indicates it was not survivable. Authorities are currently notifying the next of kin.
6: It was deemed that this was an unrecoverable crash and unsurvivable. At that point, we went into the notification process, and as I said before, that's taking place right now. We don't have any indication as to what the cause was of this. We won't be able to release that information, and we don't have an ability to get that anytime soon. Right now, we're going to stand up an interim safety board to do the initial gathering of the facts, and that will then lead to a safety investigation board, which will look into those root causes. That process can take upwards of 6 months.
0: Iran and New Zealand have played out a nail-biting draw at the World Cup in Los Angeles. Playing in their first World Cup since 2010, New Zealand were off to an ideal start, scoring inside the opening 10 minutes. Iran equalised before half-time. The second half followed the very same script.
7: This is really nice of New Zealand. Very nice. In their second game, here come Iran. Free header in.
0: Let's go live to Sydney. This is the Reserve Bank Governor Michelle Bullock speaking after today's interest rate decision.
14: Good afternoon. So, as you know, today the board decided to leave the cash rate unchanged at cash rate target unchanged at 4.35%. The cash rate has been increased by 75 basis points since the start of the year. These increases are tough for households with mortgages who are also facing high inflation, but they are necessary to slow demand to make sure we get inflation down. I want to be very clear that inflation remains too high. Leaving rates on hold today will allow the board to assess how these previous increases are flowing through the economy. Overall, the flow of data and developments since May have been broadly consistent with our expectations. While we've seen weaker consumer sentiment and business confidence, spending and investment have not softened materially. We've also seen conditions in the housing market ease in recent months, although that only partly reflects, we think that probably only partly reflects tighter monetary policy. It will take longer for the full effects of the recent tightening to flow through the economy. Reports that an agreement has been reached to end the conflict in the Middle East are welcome. If the conflict does end and the Strait of Hormuz is reopened, this should support the flow of commodities and lower prices. But this could take some time, and an orderly resolution is still not assured, meaning there are still upside risks to inflation and downside risks to growth. It's important to bear in mind that we were dealing with capacity pressures before the conflict started. And although oil prices have eased in recent weeks, they remain high. We have seen some signs that higher costs are starting to be passed through to the cost of other goods and services, including new dwellings. This was expected, but it is important that these effects are limited. If expectations of higher cost growth get embedded into price and wage setting decisions across the economy, this would lead to even higher and more persistent inflation, and it would require even more tightening in monetary policy to get inflation under control. Today's decision does not rule out further tightening in monetary policy if that is what is required to bring inflation down. In making its decisions, the board will be focused on the data and what that suggests about the outlook and risks. Again, I understand that this is a difficult period for all households. That's why it's so important we get on top of inflation now. High inflation hurts all Australians, especially the most vulnerable. So thank you, and I'm happy to take your questions.
15: Hi, Governor. Millie Moroy from the Sydney Morning Herald and The Age. I know you don't usually sort of answer questions around specific government policies, but some of the tax changes in the recent federal budget alongside the Reserve Bank's tightening of monetary policy have probably at least contributed to the slowdown in house prices. Does that slowdown and house price falls in some capital cities, which you flagged as well, make your job of getting inflation down a bit easier through the wealth effect?
14: The monetary policy does partly work through the housing market, but as you say, there's other things that are going on at the moment as well. I think we have to wait for all these things to settle down, because I think there's a little bit of, at the moment, people are a little unsure, things aren't legislated yet, they're waiting. There's also the uncertainty in the Middle East. So I think there's a whole lot of things that are affecting what you're highlighting, which is loss of momentum in the housing market. And it's also worth noting that it wasn't too long ago that we were talking about how housing prices were rising very quickly and they were very high. And in fact, they're at very high ratios relative to income. So will this help in terms of the wealth effect? Possibly. But there's a whole lot of things going on here, so I think it's too early to say that it's definitely going to be something that will slow the economy and work in favour of us. We just have to wait and see. And again, it's still a bit early to tell.
16: Ingrid Williams from Sky News. If we do see a sustained peace deal and the Strait of Hormuz opens, as it's expected to on Friday, obviously a big if, we'll still obviously see the second round effects from price pressures throughout the year. But would that make you more confident that the tightening we've already seen has pulled enough out of inflation to bring it back to target, potentially without the need for more hikes?
14: So it's just worth noting that, and I've said this before, and I think I said it in the opening statement, we already had an inflation problem before the Strait of Hormuz, and that supercharged things in the sense that there were many prices of quite salient goods and services, the prices of which were rising quickly, and petrol and fuel was one of them, but there's other things, building costs now. You're starting to see those second round effects coming in. So it's good news, and if it comes to pass and over the next few months we start to see oil prices settle down and we start to see supply chains and other commodities start to work properly again, then that will help, I think, to ensure that inflation doesn't get supercharged. But we still have to make sure that that inflation problem we had prior to the conflict, that that is addressed. And that's really what the recent tightening's been about.
17: Matt Cranston from The Australian. Governor, last year the RBA made a very concerted decision to strengthen its relation and communications with Treasury. In light of that, I'm wondering, has the RBA got any Treasury modelling or had any Treasury liaison when it comes to the tax changes in the budget? And their impact on what is your mandate of financial stability, including things like investment, housing market, consumption. If so, what have you learnt from that? And if not, why haven't you got such important information?
14: So we do talk to Treasury and we do talk to them about their forecasts, and we look at our forecasts and where ours are relative to theirs. But they are independent forecasts, Matt. We don't do some of the forecasting. They do a lot of the stuff they do in the budget. We don't analyse all of the different budget measures that they do. We take those as given when they're legislated, and then we'll work through what we think that means for aggregate demand in the economy in total. So yes, we've talked to them generally about what they mean for the forecast of the economy, but in terms of getting their very specific modelling of individual policies that the government is introducing, that's not something that is our bailiwick. We're not there to offer advice and views on individual policy measures by the government in the budget. Our focus is on what it means for the aggregate of public demand and what that means for the economy and the forecasts.
17: But isn't all that stuff important for financial stability?
14: Well, it depends on what you mean. If you're talking about specifically about the capital gains tax and the investors, that is of interest for financial stability, but I think you will see if you look at the most recent financial stability review that we think that the banks are very, very resilient and very, very solid. And in fact, also, if you look, for example, at our recent Bulletin article on the role of investors, it's actually facts about investment in the property market. And you'll see that generally they're higher income, they have lower default rates. There's not a massive financial stability issue necessarily there. In fact, what the concern about sometimes with investors in the housing market from a financial stability perspective, I'm not talking about whether it's right or wrong, but they tend to come into the market when the market's going up and they tend to get out of the market when the market's going down. So they tend to exacerbate the housing cycles, and that could have financial stability implications. But even that is quite muted at the moment because the housing market's been so strong, negative equity is very, very low, and the banks have been lending responsibly with good loan-to-valuation ratios.
18: Lin Lin from ABC News. Governor, are you concerned that the Australian economy is shrinking this quarter and the RBA has caused it?
14: We are not forecasting that the economy is going to shrink this quarter. We are forecasting that it's going to growth is going to slow, but growth has to slow, and there's the key reason for that is that we have excess demand, and unless demand grows more slowly than the supply side of the economy for a time, we're not going to get inflation down. So no, we're not forecasting that the economy is going to shrink in this quarter. We think it will grow slowly, but that's what's needed to try and get inflation down.
19: Governor Swati from Bloomberg. Just a follow-up to that question. Generally the economy is expected to slow down. With inflation, if inflation remains stubborn, how difficult will it be for you to raise interest rates further?
14: Thanks, Swati. So I think I've said this before, but I'll say it again. Unless we have low and stable inflation, we're not going to be able to have an economy that has a good level of employment and grows as well as it can. Now, I say as well as it can because we've got a supply side problem. So we estimate that the economy can only grow by about 2%. That's the supply side. So much stronger growth than that's going to cause inflation. So again, don't be surprised if growth is slow because it's constrained by the supply side of the economy. If we can't get inflation down and the economy is slowing, that's what we have to address inflation for. So I would say you've got to expect a slowing in the economy. And when we see it, people shouldn't be alarmed about that. That's what actually has to happen in order to bring inflation down. So we often talk about how we trade off our two mandates, the two sides of our mandate. But I think I've said before that unless we can get inflation down, then ultimately it's going to lead to higher unemployment. So we do need to make sure that we get inflation back down.
20: Governor, Cécile Lefort from the Financial Review. The Fair Works Commission, you haven't mentioned it. And do you see that as a material development for inflation?
14: I wouldn't say it's material, Cécile. I think the outcome was higher than we had forecast and had factored into our forecast. But let me be very clear here. This is the wage rises for the people at the very lowest incomes. This is the people who are the most vulnerable and the most affected by inflation. So it probably means that it's a little bit of an upward revision to our wage forecasts. But it's also true that our forecasts see the labour market easing, and that's going to put a bit of downward pressure on wages growth as well. So how that plays out is going to be a very important thing that we'll be watching. But again, I'd emphasise that this is about the lowest paid in the economy. It also reminds me again why it's really important we get inflation down, because even that wage rise probably doesn't get them... they still don't get a real wage rise over a period of years. So it's challenging, and they're the people who are most badly affected, I think, by inflation.
21: Hi, Governor. Stella from Reuters. I have two questions, if I may, very simple ones.
14: Well, I might answer one.
21: Okay.
14: We'll see how I go.
21: Yeah. The first one, did you consider hiking interest rates at the meeting this week?
14: No, we didn't.
21: And the second one is that the statement seems to have dropped the reference that risks to inflation are still tilted to the upside. And would you say that risks are no longer tilted to the upside?
14: No, I wouldn't say that. I'd say the board is still concerned. And I think if you sort of read the statement, and particularly the last sentence in the statement, it says, if we need to increase again, we will. I think the board feels now, and I think I said this last time, that we're in a better position than we were at the beginning of the year when interest rates were 0.75 percentage point lower. So we still think that there are risks to the upside because two reasons. One, we already had an inflation problem before the conflict started. And two, we've had an increase in fuel prices and other commodities and so on, which is we are seeing it feed in second round effects. So they're the two reasons I think we still need to be concerned and watching inflation.
22: Governor, hi, Juliette Sarley from AusBiz TV. Just a little bit of a follow-up on that, because the rates market is only showing 6 basis points of hikes in August, 13 basis points by the end of the year. Do you think financial markets might be misreading your reaction function by assuming rates have peaked, especially given a lot of economists are now calling for cuts?
14: Yes. So there's a bit of a split here, I think, amongst the economists. I think some are calling for cuts, but not till next year, so it's not imminent. Some are still thinking that there's a rate rise, and I think there's a little bit of a difference here, and economists do differ on their interpretations of the data, on how much weight to put on perhaps some of the softness in the economy and how much weight to put on the fact that inflation is still above target. So there's a difference of opinion and judgment there. Rates market has come down over a period of time, and there was a couple of things that brought it down. One was a lower than expected headline CPI, and the other was the unemployment rate going up to 4.5 in April. I think it's worth remembering these are monthly numbers. There is volatility. So I wouldn't be jumping on those numbers quite so firmly. I think we do need to wait. The other point I would make is that underlying inflation actually is pretty much dead on where we thought it would be. The miss on headline, it wasn't replicated on underlying. So I think the rates market are doing their best to interpret what they think is coming for the economy and what we will do. I guess what I'm saying is I can't rule out that if inflation doesn't respond in the way we expect it to do, then we might have to do more. I'm just not ruling that out.
1: Afternoon, Governor. Chris Kohler from Nine News. The statement talks about the higher-than-expected unemployment rate in April. It didn't seem like you and the board were too worried about it. Could I get your thoughts on that? And also, I guess, a follow-up question to that is, if you're not too worried about it, when does it become a concern? How many more Australians will lose their job before it becomes a real problem that you may need to address somehow?
14: Sure, Chris. So the unemployment rate's only one thing we look at. The unemployment rate went up, and as I said earlier, it's a monthly number. And you might remember, I think it was maybe earlier this year, the number dropped quite suddenly, and everyone thought, things are much tighter, and then it jumped back up again. So you've got to be a little bit careful, right? So that's the first point. Second point is we look at a range of employment indicators. One interesting thing that came out of that release was the underemployment rate fell. So people were getting more hours, who preferred more hours, and the underemployment rate dropped at the same time the unemployment rate went up. So the other thing is that if you look at some of the leading indicators, including vacancies and job ads and those sorts of things, they're either pretty stable or look like they've improved a little bit in terms. So there's a whole range of things. There's a bit of a mix. So that's the point I'd make there. Now, on your statement that how many people lose that, that's not the way we think about it. The unemployment rate can go up with people still getting employment. It's just that it takes them longer to get employment. Maybe there's a bit of a skills mismatch as well. So this idea that somehow the unemployment rate going up means that there's a whole lot of job losses isn't quite right. I think you've got to think about it in terms of what it's telling you about the tightness of the labour market, how easy it is to get jobs, how easy it is to change jobs. As I said earlier to an answer, I think it might have, but I'm not sure who it was to. Anyway, what I said then was the unemployment rate and activity has... Unemployment rate will drift up and activity has to slow. That is part of what is going to bring inflation down. So we shouldn't be alarmed that these things are happening. We think the labour market's a bit tight. We think we've got a bit of excess demand. Those things have to ease if we are going to bring inflation down.
2: Hello, good afternoon. This is Samina Rakshani from Newswire. With this heightened uncertainty nationally and internationally, are you supportive of businesses increasing, passing on the pressure and increasing their prices?
14: I'm neither supportive nor going to criticise. It's part of the market mechanism, and businesses can pass on cost increases to the extent that consumers will still demand the goods and services if they pass on those cost increases. And the part of the process of bringing excess demand down is lowering the pressures so that businesses might find it a bit harder to pass on cost increases. Having said that, you know, a lot of these businesses, they're small businesses, they make a living out of these things, they need to make a living, so you would expect them to pass on some of the costs that they're seeing from, particularly from the transport costs and so on. You'd expect them to do it, and that's their business, that's their livelihood. So I think we need to just recognise that, yes, part of selling prices is the costs that are being incurred by businesses, but the extent to which they are able to just pass them on is going to be constrained by the extent to which people are willing to continue to buy those goods and services.
5: Sophia Rodriguez from Central Bank Intel.
19: So you gave us three scenarios last 6 weeks back, the baseline and two adverse scenarios. Hmm. Are we still on the baseline? Or I'm asking this because you have reminded us about the plausible scenario where inflation is going to be higher than expected and activity lower. In that scenario, we actually expect more rate hike than what you have given in the baseline. And this is a contrast to what the market is thinking, where inflation is going to be lower than your baseline and hence not as many rate hikes as...
14: I'm not 100% sure what you're asking, but if you're asking about what the current futures, the curve looks like for oil at the moment, it's pretty much on the baseline. It's for our baseline. So the adverse scenario was that oil prices go much higher and stay much higher. In fact, what we've observed is that over time it's come down, and I'm not sure it's literally as we speak, but certainly towards the end of last week and the beginning of this week when the board was meeting, the oil price curve was pretty much on the baseline. So that's where we are.
19: So at this point, we are not thinking that inflation could be lower than your baseline forecast.
14: Well, we haven't redone our forecasts. All I'm saying is that the assumptions we made about oil prices for our baseline forecast at the moment look to be pretty much where the oil price curve is at the moment. It's the same as the baseline.
19: But that's purely on oil price. I'm asking based on oil price, activity, labour market, etc.
14: The national accounts came out pretty much as expected for us. Trim mean inflation looks pretty much where we thought it would be. The unemployment rate's a little bit higher than we thought. But we've got another set of forecasts to be done in August, so you'll know then.
19: Thank you.
5: Governor, John Rolfe from the Telegraph and Herald Sun. To me, the statement and your comments here today suggest there's a fine line between whether or not there will need to be a fourth rate hike this year. In that context, would it be unhelpful for the fuel excise cut to be extended beyond June 30?
14: I'm not going to cast a view on the fuel excise in terms of helpful or not, and I'm not sure what you mean helpful. In terms of what it means for the headline inflation rate, it's going to mean that instead of rolling off and the headline inflation jumping up, it'll just stay down. But we're not... Really, we understand that. So our focus is on the underlying rate. So it's not going to make, I don't think, a lot of difference to us in terms of us thinking about inflation and determining what's going to be done for inflation.
5: But doesn't it just put another $1 billion in the pockets of households which can be spent in the economy, therefore increasing pressure on the Reserve Bank to take that money out of the economy?
14: We don't know, John, because there's also a lot of uncertainty around. You've got all the tax changes and so on now. You see consumer confidence and business confidence. Consumption is, it's still growing, but it's growing weakly. It's not really strong. So there's a whole lot of other things going on that I think just that by itself, I don't think it's particularly helpful to think of that by itself, given everything else that's going on.
5: Right. Thank you.
8: Thanks, Governor. Brandon Howe from Capital Brief. Just to sort of follow on the previous question, with regards to the fuel excise discount, would an extension to that discount be helpful in keeping inflation expectations under control? And if it's not extended, would this worsen the cost of living and potentially lead to more public frustration at Australia's major institutions?
14: So we often talk about headline inflation and what sort of feeds into people's expectations for inflation. It's true that fuel is quite a salient price in people's minds. So they look at it, I think it's because we buy it regularly. Certainly I drive along and I pass a number of petrol stations and I'm always looking at the price. So it's all embedded in people's minds. So if it goes up, yes, that probably at the margin means people think, oh, the prices have gone up again. But I think that there's also other things that are very salient, and grocery prices and those sorts of things are other things that people are focused on as well. So I think I've said in the past, certainly when we were looking at subsidies back earlier, that sometimes if it brings down the headline inflation at the margin, that might be helpful for inflation expectations, but it reverses. So that's why I think we've really got to focus on what's happening in an underlying sense and getting the message out there to people that what really matters here is what's going on in an underlying sense, because that's where inflation is ultimately going to settle, not where the headline is jumping up and down.
4: Governor David Taylor from ABC News. I'm going to focus on a bit of a boring angle, but I think it's important. So there's a lot of emphasis on the demand side of the equation, to the extent that I think people are pretty sure about what's working and what isn't, and aggregate demand needs to come down. But the supply side is so important. Mm. And the national accounts, GDP, productivity was negative. Overall, it's not too bad, but you've got an assumption of 0.7%. Mm. And productivity seems to me not just awful, but not improving. Mm. And it's so important to get wage rises without sparking inflation. Mm. So how important is productivity for you in your decision to keep interest rates on hold?
14: Well, productivity is really important, as you've highlighted, because if you don't get productivity, then the economy can't expand very quickly because demand runs up against supply constraints. The other big impact is that the way people get real wage rises is by increasing productivity. They get paid more because they are producing more with what they do. So it's really important for the economy as a whole. Quarter by quarter and meeting by meeting, it isn't the thing that you would focus on. But over a period of a couple of years, which is what our forecasts are over, it is important because it's telling us how quickly, if productivity isn't growing very quickly, and we think that, as you said, our medium-term productivity assumption is 0.7% per annum, that means the economy can't grow much faster than 2%. So demand can't grow much faster than 2%, and it means that wages can't rise by very much either because there's no productivity growth. So it's not great. It's really important. As I said, though, it's not a meeting by meeting decision. It is, but it is a consideration over a period of a year or two.
9: Governor Jonathan Shapiro from the Financial Review. The early question mentioned economists' adjustments to rate expectations, and you mentioned the change in interest rate markets. I'm wondering if post the budget, I'm wondering if that's consistent. Those changes are consistent with the RBA's liaison work and their economic modelling on using forward indicators in the property market.
14: So we haven't done a lot of liaison that I can talk to you about post-budget, so I can't really help you there. What I can tell you is that since the conflict started at the end of February, we have been doing a lot of liaison and we have been getting very much a message from liaison that businesses are looking to pass on costs where they can. They are feeling the pressure. Some of them are finding it, asking the question whether or not they're able to pass it on because of the point I made earlier that consumers, they're worried that consumers mightn't accept higher prices. They might not have the demand there. So we're very much seeing that. The area that I think we're seeing it in liaison and we're actually seeing it in the data is the construction industry, that prices are going up there. So not much since the budget, but certainly since the conflict started at the end of February, very much seeing in liaison those price pressures are reflected in what we're hearing from businesses.
10: Governor Ian Verinder from the ABC. For the past 4 years, you've been focused entirely on keeping inflation in check. Do you think the pendulum may be starting to swing back to the point where you have to consider protecting jobs?
14: So we always try to keep the job market in mind when we are trying to bring inflation back down, and that has been a hallmark of what the board has tried to do ever since the inflation's peak in 2022-2023. That has always been.
0: That's where we're leaving the Reserve Bank Governor Michelle Bullock on a day the bank kept interest rates on hold. It's great to have your company on Politics Now, our top stories this afternoon. Interest rates on hold, a much needed reprieve for borrowers. The big question now, is this the peak?
14: I want to be very clear that inflation remains too high.
0: It's the second and final day of the parliamentary inquiry into Labor's controversial tax changes. Will there be a major carve-out for business? The opposition is not happy with the process.
3: I feel very bad for the Australian people that not only are they stuck with a terrible, dysfunctional parliament, now they've up the Senate committee system.
0: And Israel and Hezbollah trade blows despite Donald Trump's deal with Iran. Is the agreement at risk of collapse? Well, interest rates, as you've seen, have been left on hold today as the Reserve Bank presses pause to assess the impact of the three hikes we've seen this year so far and, crucially, what is happening with inflation. Let's go live to the Shadow Treasurer, Tim Wilson, in Melbourne, who's standing by. Tim, let's start first with your reaction to today's interest rate move kept on hold.
12: Well, it's incredibly disappointing. Australian households are doing it so tough right now. Australians are going to the supermarket and they're getting less in their red basket or their shopping trolley. They're paying more for their interest rates just to keep a roof over their own head. And today what they were looking for was relief, but because the government keeps stoking inflation, taxing inflation, spending the inflation and keeping the cycle going, interest rates have persisted. Australians are doing it tough as a consequence.
0: Do you think, though, it would have been responsible for the Reserve Bank to cut interest rates today, given the circumstances we're facing?
12: Well, the RBA's hand is being forced by a government that cannot control its spending addiction. And that's the real point. The Reserve Bank governor has made it clear that inflation is too high. It was

0: first place, it was with inflation offsets. So we want to be very cautious about continuing it without inflation offsets. We'll wait and see what happens with Iran. That was the basis of the initial decision. But if there is to be a decision, it should be with inflation offsets, because what the government is doing is it's simply spending inflation, taxing inflation, and then going on spending it again. And so we've got a constant cycle where the government is giving with one hand and then taking with another.
1: I'm just trying to get a sense of the coalition's thinking, though. Would you like to see it extended, or would it be more responsible, even if it's a harder political decision, to say, look, it's time for it to come to an end. We can't afford to keep extending it.
0: Well, the initial decision was made off the back of the Iran crisis. In the past sort of 24 hours, it's looking like that crisis may ease or end, but none of us are banking it yet. We're welcoming, obviously, what's happening overseas, but we're also cautious about it. So I just think we need to put it in the context of events and then make a decision, particularly because if we continue down the path the government is currently taking, we know they're stoking inflation, and that's one of the reasons why the Reserve Bank's hand is being forced and interest rates are persisting at a higher rate than many Australian households can afford. And as the Reserve Bank governor has outlined today, may yet have to increase them further because of the Albanese government's spending agenda.
1: I wanted to ask you too today, Tim, it's the second and final day of the inquiry into Labor's tax changes. The Treasurer last hour argued that there's been enough consultation, he says, when he includes the previous Senate inquiry that looked at the capital gains tax changes. What's your response?
0: Well, the best form of consultation would be to take these new taxes to an election. But instead, they did the complete reverse. They denied they were going to do it. All the way up to the election, the Prime Minister said 50 times over he wasn't going to introduce these taxes. So to give 2 days of consultation on a budget they've already announced that broke and betrayed the Australian people is railroading these changes through. And more importantly, they're not even listening to the voices of the Australians that are standing up and speaking out. They haven't even published all the submissions before they got to the point of holding the inquiry. We know groups like the Financial Services Council, who literally are responsible for the financial management of large chunks of the Australian economy, weren't even asked to appear to give evidence and to inform the Parliament on these changes being introduced. This is an absolute disgrace. And the idea that there has been enough consultation just shows you how arrogant, how out of touch, and how little this government is listening to the Australian people, and particularly to the small businesses of this country. We have record small business insolvencies, Trudy. They are screaming not just to stay alive, but to be heard, and the government's only response is to tell them to sit down, to know their place, and to be quiet.
1: Even if there was an extended period of consultation, which it doesn't sound like there's going to be, say that was extended for 12 months, 18 months, ultimately you wouldn't support it anyway, would you? It's not about necessarily the length of time for you, it's the actual detail of the proposal.
0: Well, it's absolutely about the detail of the proposal, but when did it become acceptable to just turn around to the Australian people, lie completely before an election, then do the complete reverse of what you said once you got elected, and then turn around to the Australian people and tell them to get nicked when they actually raise concerns or want to inform the betrayal and broken promises? It's not something we can just sort of skip over in this process. And I frankly find it contemptible that so many people in the Parliament and the media take this so lightly. Small businesses of our country, the self-starters of our nation, those who employ people, who create jobs and are trying to get ahead and build a life, not just for themselves, but for many families across the country, are just being completely discarded in this process. Small business needs a voice. It doesn't just need a voice in our national conversation. It needs a voice into legislative reform and into our nation's parliament. And I'm sorry, I'm just not accepting the idea that they should be silenced.
1: Can I ask you, Tim, where are we at in terms of trying to get an extension of this? It seems the fate of this lies with the Greens in the upper house. Has there been any movement on securing a longer inquiry for this if you also extend the NDIS inquiry?
0: Well, these negotiations are ongoing, but this is really a chance for the Greens to turn around to the Australian people and tell us whose side are they on. Are they on the side of the Australian people where they

0: get to have their say into legislative changes and the impact it's going to have on them, or are they on the side of the government to silence, to censor and to bully people into submission? That is their choice. I hope that they actually rise to the occasion and actually give Australians a say on both the NDIS changes and the tax packages that have been put forward under this budget, because Australians deserve to have their say. But I want to stress again, particularly the self-starters and the small businesses of this country that have been treated with absolute contempt by the Albanese government.
1: I want to turn to the raw politics we are seeing at the moment in Australia, Pauline Hanson's spectacular rise in the polls. I want to play this comment for you, Tim, this morning on 2GB.
2: How are you getting along with Angus Taylor these days?
3: I haven't spoken to Angus since 2019 when he's Environmental Minister.
2: He was in this studio about a month or so ago and he agreed with me that he needed to reach out to you.
3: Yeah, well, he hasn't.
2: He hasn't reached out at all?
3: No, he hasn't. Look, he's got problems with his own moderates.
1: Now, Tim, if you want to turf out Labor, isn't it important that Angus Taylor can at least have a conversation with Pauline Hanson? One Nation's numbers may be crucial after the next election.
0: Well, as Ms Taylor's office has outlined, they have actually reached out to Ms Hanson, and because she was AWOL from Senate estimates, didn't turn up to Parliament and didn't do her job, they didn't get a chance to speak with her. So the next time Pauline Hanson turns up to Parliament and actually does the job that the people of Queensland elected her to do, perhaps people can have a conversation with her. But our focus isn't just to turf out Labor. Our focus is to make sure a coalition government is elected with Liberals and Nationals to define the future of Australia, and most importantly, to repeal Labor's tax agenda, higher tax agenda, their high inflation agenda, and actually give the Australian households and the self-starters, the small businesses of this nation, a sense of hope. That isn't going to happen simply because of meetings. It's going to be because we're going to continue to fight for the self-starters and the small businesses who are currently being punched down by Labor, and if the Greens choose to participate, by them too.
1: Why do you think that it is One Nation and not the Coalition that have benefited from this anger that we're seeing directed at Labor at the moment?
0: Well, that's up to voters to make up their own mind. Obviously, there's a work of trust that we need to be doing, but people need to see us fighting for them and making sure that we're fighting for the future of the country. I mean, when it comes down to it, Australian small businesses and Australian households are doing it tough. They're looking for somebody who's going to fight for them, who's going to stand up and believe in them, and most importantly, where we're going to offer them a sense of hope. What we know is that Labor is dividing Australians right now. We're getting an equal and opposite reaction on the other side with One Nation. That's why we have to be leading and making sure we're defining the future to bring Australians together, to unite them towards a better purpose and a better future where every Australian looks to the horizon with confidence and with hope.
1: Tim Wilson, will you be watching Pauline Hanson's press club address tomorrow?
0: I have something else on, but I've no doubt that you'll be covering in the media, and whatever comes out of it will be what comes out of it. I don't.
1: You don't want to hear what she's got to say on
0: policy?
1: My opponents
0: do. I focus. Of course, I said I'm sure you'll cover it, and I'm sure if I want to watch it, I'll be able to do so in retrospect. But I don't worry about what my opponents do. I focus on what we're going to do to build out the future of Australia, to unite Australians towards a purpose of one land, one people, with one destiny, where young Australians can get ahead, where hard work pays off, where Australians feel in control of their own lives, and where they feel a sense of respect, which they aren't getting under the Albanese government.
1: Shadow Treasurer Tim Wilson, always appreciate your time. Thank you. And you've set me up nicely. This is the promo tomorrow,
0: Thank
1: National
0: you.
1: Press Club, 12:30. Pauline Hanson, Tom Connell's there to host it. This is going to be a much-anticipated must-watch speech, even if Tim Wilson won't be watching, and Q&A live here on Sky News. Stay with us after the break. Why California's outgoing governor is accusing Donald Trump of directing the DOJ to investigate him.
4: Sky News will be back after this short break.

0: Sky News will be back after this short break.
1: US President Donald Trump has hailed his deal with Iran as a win for the US, vowing the country will never have a nuclear weapon. But his vice president, J.D. Vance, says there are issues that still need to be worked through. Washington correspondent Jonathan Kersley reports.
2: Donald Trump is at the G7 summit in France, having already confirmed he signed a memorandum of understanding with Iran. The president, the vice president J.D. Vance and speaker of Iran's parliament digitally signed the agreement yesterday. America's naval blockade of Iranian ports is being lifted, the Strait of Hormuz to fully open by Friday, according to President Trump.
3: The deal's all signed and the strait is already partially opened. As you know, they're doing a little hunting for a couple of mines that they've already found. But it's essentially ships are starting to go out. Now, on Friday, it'll be completely opened. We got along very well with Iran. It's a different set of leaders.
2: The US says it will be open toll-free, but at this stage, that's only for 60 days until a longer-term agreement can be reached.
4: Number one, the Straits of Hormuz were open immediately. You already see oil prices coming down substantially, and I think they're only going to come down even further. Number two, it ensures that Iran will never have a nuclear weapon. And number three, it does go and say, look, if the Iranians are willing to change their ways, if they're willing to behave like a normal country, stop trying to build a nuclear weapon, stop trying to fund terrorism all over the Middle East, then we are willing to actually fundamentally transform our relationship with them.
2: Iran has said it would charge service fees to allow ships to get through the strait, and already figures inside Iran have been threatening to shut it once more if the United States does not adhere to the commitments in the MOU. The future of the Strait of Hormuz is critical to oil prices, which dropped on news of the deal, and freedom of navigation has been a critical issue for the US also. The Trump administration remains adamant Iran will not have a nuclear weapon, either procuring one or developing one. But the pathway to destroying its enriched uranium and disarming its nuclear program still needs to be ironed out in the 60-day negotiating phase. It's critical for the president, who has insisted this is a red line.
3: I think a lot of great things are going to happen in the Middle East right now. And very importantly, the oil is plummeting down and the stock market is shooting up like a rocket today, like record kind of numbers. And the main thing is that Iran will not have a nuclear weapon. They fully agreed to that with strong policing powers, and they won't have a nuclear weapon.
2: The Trump administration says no Iranian assets have been unfrozen yet and nothing has been paid to Iran, but they are looking at the establishment of a $300 billion fund to rebuild the country, talking about reintroducing it to the world economy. But who would pay for that fund and how still remains unknown. President Trump posting to Truth Social the idea the United States would pay Iran $300 billion was fake news pushed by who he called Democrats. It's been reported the $300 billion fund, which could include investors, would only likely come into effect if Iran follows through on all of its commitments. And there's the other crucial issue of ending the conflict on all fronts, including between Hezbollah and Israel. More rockets were fired toward Israel today, and Israel has said it will be prepared to defend itself. One minister has said the agreement between the US and Iran isn't binding for Israel, and Benjamin Netanyahu says this was a deal signed by President Trump, and that Israel has its own interests, wanting to keep itself safe from the likes of Hezbollah. And he's adamant Israeli forces in Lebanon will be staying put.
5: We will stay there as long as necessary. Iran wanted us to retreat from there. It didn't happen. Do you know why it didn't happen, among other things? Because I stood very firmly. I was very decisive about this thing, and I think that our American friends respect this decisiveness and firm standing. We are staying there because we need to protect the residents of the North.
2: The American president will return to Washington, D.C. in the days ahead. Donald Trump says the full text of the Memorandum of Understanding will be released in the coming days. In the meantime, both the United States and Iran try and sell it as a win.
1: Back home, tourism operators are calling for petrol price relief to continue for another month. A temporary cut to the fuel excise will expire at the end of the month, but the Prime Minister says he's considering a short-term extension.
6: Come on. making a house call in Geelong.
7: What a beautiful dog.
8: Yeah.
6: The Prime Minister gets a sense of the kitchen table issues.
9: No pressure. It's just, no pressure.
6: Like the cost of petrol, which is tipped to return to normal over coming months in the wake of a peace deal between the US and Iran.
10: The measures that we have put in place have seen a significant decline in the price of petrol as well as the price of diesel.
6: Averages are down nearly a dollar a litre from their March highs, helped by a temporary cut to the fuel tax, a measure that expires at the end of June.
11: The fact that this comes off immediately before the school holidays is just the worst possible timing.
6: Margie Osmond from the Tourism and Transport Forum wants relief extended through the July school holidays.
11: So something like one in five people have said they would spend a lot less and travel a different way. Now, that has massive implications for regional communities who rely upon this kind of travel traffic.
10: We'll give consideration to those matters.
6: A final decision will be made early next week, but extending the cut would not come cheap. Doing it for 3 months cost the budget more than $2.5 billion.
12: I don't think temporary relief right now is what the Australian people. We need a permanent plan to increase our economic growth.
6: Alongside permanent peace in the Middle East. Cameron Redden, Sky News, Canberra.
1: Emotions are running high as the Coalition intensifies its criticism of Labor's budget process. The committee examining the government's proposed changes to negative gearing and the capital gains tax discount is concluding its work.
13: A warm welcome from man's best friend.
8: Yeah.
13: As the Prime Minister seeks support for his budget plans.
10: Then it's not a fair system. We are making these practical changes to make a difference.
13: The reforms faced 2 days of Senate scrutiny.
14: I feel very bad for the Australian people that not only are they stuck with a terrible dysfunctional parliament, now they're committee system, and no wonder people want to smash the system up.
13: The shadow housing minister joined a rival event in Sydney, arguing key critics have been locked out.
14: Next door is more about what St Vincent de Paul think about these tax policies than these very learned experts. They have no bloody idea about the distributional impact.
13: Breakfast television seemingly setting the tone.
15: You've argued for these changes also. So these
16: have
15: been a lot.
16: Grow up, Amanda, that's not true. And the rally, that's simply not true.
15: Well, you're telling me to grow up.
16: Small businesses all around the country are screaming for help. You didn't give it to people at the last election. You lied before the Australian people before the last election. You're now ramming it through the parliament and refusing to even hear their voice. At what point are Australians get to have their say? Amanda needs to get a breathalyzer.
17: The inquiry in Sydney heard from unions, the Australian Taxation Office and an outspoken critic who was initially denied the chance to appear.
18: Australia's prosperity has always depended on a simple idea that if people work hard, save carefully and take considered risks with their capital, they can build a better future for themselves and their families. We believe this legislation weakens that social contract.
13: As the opposition calls for the plan to be scrapped, the government is signalling possible concession crumbs for some investors.
10: And we'll await and treat the Senate committee with the respect that it deserves.
13: The committee is due to hand down its findings on Friday. Ruben Spargo, Sky News, Canberra.
1: As speculation continues over the Victorian Premier's leadership, the Allan government is working to keep the spotlight on its legislative agenda. It shifted its focus from working at home laws, but critics say there are bigger issues demanding attention.
19: A unified approach for a party swirling in speculation.
20: I've been a loyal deputy for 3 years, and I'll continue to be.
19: 5 months out from the Victorian state election, and tensions are heating about who should lead the Labor Party following increasingly negative polling.
21: Are you concerned about the Premier's negative polling?
20: Look, we can turn it around. There is a clear choice this November.
19: But despite speculation, the front bench throwing its weight behind their leader.
22: Jacinda's got the full support of the caucus.
23: People have been unambiguous in their support for the Premier.
24: She will lead us to the election.
25: I'm right behind Jacinda Allan.
19: And that support clearly resonating throughout the caucus meeting. The Premier leaving defiant and ready for the sitting week.
26: We've just had a fantastic Labor caucus meeting where we talked very clearly about a big week in Parliament ahead, being focused on working people and looking forward to doing that this week.
21: You'll be the one to lead Labor to the election?
26: Absolutely.
21: Can the leadership spill rumours be put to bed now?
20: Yeah, I think, I've been talking how I've got the job I want.
19: Labor is trying to shift the attention away from any potential leadership spills to its policy, introducing its controversial work-from-home legislation. If it's passed, it'll come into effect from September this year.
0: Labor has this pattern that when they're in trouble in the polls or when they're under siege, they will drip feed another announcement on work from home. I think this is the sixth or seventh time this policy has been recycled.
19: The Premier, alongside the Treasurer, backing in this legislation, claiming families could save thousands each year.
3: Can save working people up to $5,000 a year. That's putting money back into the household budget at a time we know, Speaker, families need that support.
19: And suggestion the business community also backs the legislation.
4: Absolute rubbish. Business has called for a reduction in red tape, set up the economic conditions for business to thrive.
19: As the state suffers through rising debt and climbing levels of crime, the Chamber of Commerce says the government should shift its focus.
4: There are much higher priorities for this government to be focusing on right now. We need to get crime in management, corruption in control. There are much higher order priorities to introduce in our legislative program today than mandating work from home. That is already working incredibly well.
19: As an election looms, Labor will be hoping its work-from-home reforms, not leadership speculation, dominate the debate. Georgia Dickerson, Sky News, Melbourne.
1: Outgoing California Governor Gavin Newsom is accusing President Trump of directing the Justice Department to investigate him and his wife. The Democrat claims federal agents have been abusing the grand jury process by digging up old records and demanding documents from his family. Newsom believes he's being targeted amid growing speculation he's planning to run for president in 2028.
5: Donald Trump isn't just coming after me because of my mean tweets. He's coming after me because I'm considering running for president, because he hates that I've consistently called him out over and over again for his lies and deceit.
1: When asked about the allegations, the White House referred questions to the Justice Department, which has so far not commented on the matter. And we'll leave you with this. The UK is following Australia's lead and will implement a social media ban for under-16s from next year. And it seems that some British kids are already dreading the thought of all of that screen-free time.
8: Earlier, we looked at screen time. What was your screen time over the weekend?
24: 9 hours.
8: 9 hours. So suddenly you're going to have a lot more time to fill. And what will you do?
24: Stare at a wall.
1: Stare at a wall. I'm sure she can find something better to do than that. That's it for us on Politics Now. Thanks so much for your company. Stay with us. It's time for Business Now.
16: Boyd. Coming up on the program, after three consecutive rate rises, the Reserve Bank kept the cash rate on hold today at 4.35%. We'll play you all the highlights from Governor Michelle Bullock's press conference and cross live to our reporter Ingrid Willinge, who's standing by outside the RBA headquarters. We'll break down that decision with Nick Stenner, the head of Australia and New Zealand economics at the Bank of America. We'll also preview this week's US Federal Reserve meeting, which has a new chairman, Kevin Warsh. Plus, the Senate inquiry into the Labor government's proposed tax changes concludes this afternoon. Chris Andrews, the CEO of La Trobe Financial, has called on the government to simplify our tax system and reduce red tape. That's all coming up on today's show. Look, let's get straight into the stock market today and see what happened out there. It was expected to open more than 1.5% lower today. Instead, it began trading just down by about 0.5%, so much better than anticipated. Energy stocks were the top performers, retailers, tech companies, and industrial slipped. The market fought back, though, throughout the whole afternoon. It moved into positive territory just after the RBA's rates decision at 2:30 p.m., finished the day up just 3 points, so basically flat, but in the green. Miners Iluka and Vault were up strongly. Tech stocks Life360 and Block lifted as well, along with the plumbing parts manufacturer Alliance up about 3.3%. Energy stocks Viva and Woodside, along with Whitehaven Coal, bounced back after a pretty tough day yesterday. Gold miners Northern Star was one of the best there, along with the property manager Lendlease up about 2.4%.
2: Now, Iperion X, which is a rare earths play, plunged after paying $3 million to buy some mining assets that sit next to their site in Tennessee. So they were off by almost 14%. Lithium and aluminium stock slumped, along with the logistics tech company WiseTech. And just quickly, here's the reaction from the Japanese stock market after the Bank of Japan lifted interest rates to 1%. You can see when it happened right in the middle of the screen there. That's the highest interest rate in Japan since 1995. Well, the Reserve Bank here in Australia, it kept our cash rate on hold today at 4.35%. It said the board remains focused on ensuring that inflation does not become embedded once the impulse from higher oil prices has passed through. The good news is our economy is starting to show signs of slowing down, with consumer spending getting a bit weaker and the housing market softening. The bad news is that the global oil supply issues are going to take quite a bit of time to resolve, and businesses are starting to increase their prices across the economy. Today's decision by the board was unanimous. Let's bring in here our business reporter, Ingrid Willinge, who's been at the RBA all day. Ingrid, good to see you. What did the governor say today about inflation and the impact of that peace deal between Iran and the US?
6: Yeah, I mean, she had a lot to say. In terms of what you said there about it being unanimous, they were also asked if they considered a rate hike at all at this meeting, and the answer was a resounding no, as you'd imagine, Ed. But yeah, it was really interesting. This statement seemed, and the press conference after, seemed to almost have a slight hawkish bias. I mean, it's certainly, you would say rate hikes are still on the cards. You certainly wouldn't take that off the table after today's press conference. You know, it was interesting. She spoke about inflation still being a big concern and just talked about why inflation is such a big concern for the economy going forward, and basically saying, look, it erodes any wage price increases. It erodes really any standard of living, and that is the number one priority for the Reserve Bank going forward. You know, I did ask her in the press conference about the Strait of Hormuz reopening and saying, look, if this comes to pass, of course, if it remains and it's meant to open, of course, on Friday, and if it went to full capacity, would that negate the need for any more rate hikes going forward? And she made it very clear inflation is still an issue.
26: We already had an inflation problem before the Strait of Hormuz, and that supercharged things in the sense that there were many prices of quite salient goods and services, the prices of which were rising quickly, and petrol and fuel was one of them, but there's other things, building costs now. You're starting to see those second round effects coming in. So it's good news. And if it comes to pass and over the next few months we start to see oil prices settle down and we start to see supply chains and other commodities start to work properly again, then that will help, I think, to ensure that inflation doesn't get supercharged. But we still have to make sure that that inflation problem we had prior to the conflict, that that is addressed.
2: And Ingrid, inflation, it's essentially due to businesses raising their prices. Is the RBA seeing much evidence of that right now?
6: Yeah, we're already seeing evidence of that. The RBA, you know, did make that clear. Of course, we've already seen it in building costs. So we've seen building costs up 30%. We've seen it start to come through to grocery prices as well, with some of the transport industry, the transports, groceries, you know, obviously increasing prices, which then has to come onto the consumer. But Michelle Bullock made it clear, you know, she doesn't blame businesses for increasing prices in the wake of more price pressures.
26: I'm neither supportive nor going to criticise. It's part of the market mechanism, and businesses can pass on cost increases to the extent that consumers will still demand the goods and services if they pass on those cost increases. And the part of the process of bringing excess demand down is lowering the pressures so that businesses might find it a bit harder to pass on cost increases. Having said that, you would expect them to pass on some of the costs that they're seeing from, particularly from the transport costs and so on.
2: And what about our economy? Is it slowing down enough for the Reserve Bank?
6: Asked a lot of questions about this in the press conference today, Ed. She was asked about recessionary conditions for Australia, and Michelle Bullock made it very clear that it is actually welcome to see the economy shrinking. This is what they need to bring down inflation. But she also reiterated that it's monthly data. Things like unemployment, the unemployment rate rising to 4.5%, whilst a surprise, is also just a monthly read, and she said she welcomes some, you know, falls in house prices and certainly an increase in unemployment.
26: We are not forecasting that the economy is going to shrink this quarter. We are forecasting that it's going to growth is going to slow, but growth has to slow, and there's two the key reason for that is that we have excess demand, and unless demand grows more slowly than the supply side of the economy for a time, we're not going to get inflation down. So no, we're not forecasting that the economy is going to shrink in this quarter. We think it will grow slowly, but that's what's needed to try and get inflation down.
6: I think the key message from today's meeting is, yes, rates are on hold. They're taking a pause for now to see how, you know, the price pressures play out over the next 6 months. But certainly, I wouldn't take this as a dovish statement at all. Rate hikes are definitely still on the cards if need be, Ed.
2: Great. Thanks, Ingrid. Thanks for that reporting there. Let's move on to the other stories today that we think you should know about. Elon Musk's SpaceX surged on the market during its second day of trading in the United States and continued to rise sharply in after-hours trading as well. The rocket-launching startup, which also includes an artificial intelligence division called XAI and a profitable internet provider called Starlink, lifted more than 19% on day one and 19.6% on day two. The shares were priced at $135 a piece ahead of the float. They opened at $150 and closed this morning at $192.50. According to IG Markets, SpaceX surged in after-hours trading today and at one point lifted during the Blue Ocean Auxiliary session to $230 per share. That values SpaceX at $3 trillion, roughly 4.25 trillion Aussie. That makes SpaceX worth about $1 trillion more than our entire stock market. Since touching $230 this morning, the price has come down a little bit. It's trading at about $199 per share. That's still 47% higher than the offer price. The furious trading in SpaceX clearly shows the massive demand for the company, which is yet to make a profit and has highly ambitious growth targets. The two-day Senate inquiry into the Labor government's proposed changes to capital gains tax, negative gearing and trust concludes this afternoon. Guests today included academics, lobby groups from the real estate, finance, tech, social services and biotech sectors, along with the ATO and Treasury. Fund manager Jeff Wilson, who appeared on our show last week, received a last-minute invitation to the inquiry.
18: We object to the taxation of productive capital in a manner that discourages investments, entrepreneurship, and economic growth. Our concern is with reforms that weaken Australia's long-term productivity capacity. The technical design of these reforms also creates unintended inequities for Australians who invest directly in Australian shares.
2: The public hearings are scheduled to conclude at 5 p.m. this afternoon. The final report is then due just this Friday, June 19. Prime Minister said this morning his government will not extend the timeframe for consultation on his controversial changes to taxation, despite widespread negative feedback. Coming up after the break, we'll break down that cash rate decision with Nick Stanner from the Bank of America and preview the US Fed's rates call.
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0: Sky News will be back after this short break.
1: Welcome back. Let's get back to our top story. The RBA kept the cash rate on hold today, says our economy is showing signs of slowing down. So let's bring in here Nick Stenner from Bank of America. Nick, thanks for your time. What did you make of the decision today? Seems pretty widely expected they were going to keep rates on hold.
2: Yeah, exactly. I think the decision to keep rates on hold was no surprise. And the communications in the statement in the press conference, to me, overall, I think lent a bit hawkish. There was clearly inflation as a focus for the RBA right now. And if inflation surprises on the upside as we go through in the coming months, I mean, there's a chance that they could hike rates further.
1: What do you think those upside risks could be? Is it the new wage rises coming through on July 1? Supply shock from Iran taking longer to normalise? What are some of the big things they might be worried about?
2: Yeah, all of the above, really. So I think the minimum wage decision was above expectations, and Governor Bullock noted that today. So that's an upside risk on the labour costs side of things. There's definitely a risk that the labour market in general just remains too tight. So the cyclical inflation pressure that's keeping domestic prices kind of too elevated just remains an issue as we proceed through the year. And then I guess that's all coming against the backdrop of a relatively resilient economy. So that increases the chance that this kind of cost push from the energy shock passes through and we get spillovers, which the RBA noted they're starting to see some effects of that, which could push inflation higher.
1: Yeah, she talked about the construction sector passing on quite a bit of costs, and transport, I guess, it flows through to supermarkets as well. So, I mean, do you think we're at the peak of inflation at the moment, or has it got a little bit further to go, a little bit higher the next couple of months?
2: I think we'll go a bit higher from here. So we're expecting headline inflation will peak in the second quarter, just under 5%. And the core measures should also peak in the second quarter. So hopefully that's the peak in the cycle and then we get disinflation from there. But I would say the risks are definitely skewed towards inflation just remaining sticky and the RBA having to hike again if they can't get inflation back down towards 2.5%.
1: And the unemployment rate, it came up a fair few times today. It's 4.5%, a bit higher than what people anticipated. Do you think it's going to tick higher the rest of this year?
2: I think the unemployment rate will gradually trend higher. So we have it trending up to around 4.5% at the end of the year and then 4.6% next year. So the general view on the labour market, I think, is that it's still tight, and it's one of the reasons that inflation remains above target is because we have a resilient labour market. But I'm not expecting a kind of sharp deterioration in the labour market in the near term.
1: We got the rate hike odds on the screen just a second ago and it showed December it's only 44%. I mean, are you expecting the RBA to lift rates again, or are we on hold long term now?
2: My base case is for an extended hold. I think the next move from the RBA most likely will be a cut in, you know, the middle of next year. I don't have a cut forecast until August next year. But I think in the near term, risks are definitely skewed towards a hike. If I'm wrong in the next few months on the RBA, I think it will be because they end up hiking. And ultimately, I think the August meeting is live. And if the CPI that we get at the end of July for the second quarter is too strong, and if there's an upside miss there for the RBA, then I think the August meeting starts to become a close call.
1: The other cash rate decision this week is the US Federal Reserve. They've got a new chairman as well, Kevin Warsh. What are you expecting?
2: Yeah, so we're expecting that the Fed will be firmly on hold, but it's going to be really interesting to see Warsh in the press conference and what he says. We think ultimately, relative to the other members on the FOMC, Warsh will probably skew a bit dovish. He'll focus on the ability to look through the inflation, look through kind of supply shocks. Trimmed mean measures of inflation and wages in the US are a little less concerning. And also, he has pushed in the past this idea that AI is disinflationary, so there's no near-term urgency to, say, hike rates in the US. So we think they'll be firmly on hold, and the dot plot will probably suggest no rate cuts for 2026.
1: And one of the advantages for America's economy compared to ours is their productivity seems to be a lot better.
2: Yes, absolutely.
1: Is that right?
2: Yes, absolutely. I mean, they're operating in an environment where they've been a standout on the productivity sense in advanced economies, whereas Australia has really been laggard. We've had weak productivity growth for a number of years now. And that's a key risk for the RBA and something the governor touched on today. Weak productivity growth is restraining the kind of supply capacity in the economy. It's one of the reasons why we can't grow as an economy above 2% without putting upward pressure on inflation.
1: And just finally, the old chair of the Fed is still, I believe, hanging around on the Monetary Policy Board. How do you think that's going to play out?
2: It's an interesting one. I think ultimately Powell will be relatively neutral in terms of his stance, but it definitely is an interesting dynamic on the Federal Reserve Board. But I think we're going to have a bit of time in the sense that the Fed aren't expected to move rates at any point in the coming months, so should be firmly on hold.
1: Nick Stender, thanks so much for your time.
2: Thank you.
1: After the break, we talk tax with Chris Andrews, the head of La Trobe Financial. He's called on the government to simplify our tax system and reduce the number of complex laws.
0: Sky News will be back after this short break.

0: Sky News will be back after this short break.
1: Update is brought to you by La Trobe Financial, delivering retirement income solutions for decades.
2: Welcome back. Australia's taxation system's highly complex with more than 100 individual laws, making it difficult for both everyday Australians, businesses and investors to understand. La Trobe Financial Chief Executive Chris Andrews says the best way forward is simplification. He says a simpler tax system will give more certainty to Australia and boost productivity. I spoke to him a little earlier.
3: We are waiting on the big reforms that we've been calling for. You've heard us a number of times saying that what Australia needs more than anything with our tax system is simplification. We've got 125 taxes, 110, 115 of them raise less than 10% of our revenue. And what we've got in our tax system is just this level of complexity that means that taxpayers, investors, ordinary Australians are incentivised to look for opportunities to arbitrage, different investment structures and so on. And all of that is a drag on productivity. What we want is a simple tax system. And sure, once we've simplified the tax system, we can debate the right level of tax on consumption, on income, on capital, etc. And that's a useful debate in its own right. But while we are not focused on simplification, in our view, we're thinking about the wrong issues.
2: How have investors been reacting already to the proposed changes? And do you anticipate they might be repositioning their portfolios soon?
3: Well, we're hearing three big themes from our investors, Ed. I mean, obviously the family home is becoming increasingly important. It's seen as sort of the one tax shelter for investors. So you're certainly, we're hearing a lot of investors who are thinking about investing more in their family home. The second area that will benefit is the self-managed superannuation fund sector. Obviously, that's been a very vibrant part of the Australian economy and investment scene for many years now, but it remains a tax advantaged investment vehicle for investors. So we're expecting to see the SMSF sector continue to grow. And then, of course, there's those assets which are grandfathered under these new tax reforms. So, houses that still have the benefit of negative gearing, etc. Those assets, unfortunately, are going to become sort of locked up. Investors, in many cases, won't want to dispose of them. So they're the three big themes we're hearing at the moment, Ed.
2: Yeah, you mentioned housing. You've spoken in the past about the missing middle. Is the smarter long-term answer not endless sprawl or high-rise towers, but more multi-dwelling development in established suburbs that already have all the infrastructure and services ready to go?
3: You've nailed it in one, Ed. So, look, we do have a housing supply. We are big believers that for the next generations and for the generations to come, Australia needs to continue to produce a really good supply of housing. And when you look at the migration numbers that are still very high, we need to support the people who are coming to our country as well. What that means is housing supply. Large sky-rise towers in the cities, that's not the silver bullet. Endless urban sprawl that ends up with, you know, really vast cities stretching over hundreds of kilometres, that's not the answer either. What we have in Australia is an enormous opportunity to rebuild that middle bit, that infill development, medium density dwellings throughout all of our middle ring suburbs. The amenities are there, the parks are in place, the infrastructure's there. It's a wonderful opportunity to house what is still a very strongly growing population in Australia. So, Ed, in our view, that is an indispensable part of the future of this country.
2: And then there's also the portfolio version of the missing middle as well, isn't there? Too many Aussies, they seem stuck at the extremes, either sitting in cash and term deposits that struggle to beat inflation or really relying too heavily on equities for income. Is there a more sensible middle ground here?
3: So there's $1.7 trillion that households have with our banks at the moment in cash deposits. Then, of course, as the headlines over the last week shows us, there's lots of Aussies who are interested in taking part in the SpaceX IPO as well. Now, there's nothing wrong with those investments. Both of those investments are part of a balanced portfolio, of course. But for investors, particularly older investors, what they should be thinking about is building a really solid middle piece of the portfolio, Ed, that continues to deliver across the cycle. So a stock like SpaceX, I mean, you know, that's a really interesting thing. And, you know, there's lots of things that we could say for and against it, Ed. And I know you've been covering that a lot in recent days, but you can't build your portfolio around it. Likewise, if you're sitting with a huge allocation to cash, you're missing out on so much of the returns that the market should be generating for you. So that consistent middle piece is the piece that every portfolio should be built on. And really then it gives you the license to invest in things like SpaceX when those opportunities come up. People are talking about OpenAI. People are talking about Claude and Anthropic. Those are potential future IPOs that an investor might be interested in. You give yourself the room to do that, Ed, if you've got the middle part of your portfolio performing well.
2: And Chris, you often make the point Aussies are healthier, wealthier than ever before. They're living longer. That obviously has big implications as people move towards retirement. I mean, does this mean the investment conversation has to really focus less on chasing growth at any cost and building that durable, dependable income?
3: Well, make no mistake, Ed, it's great that Aussies are living longer, and certainly that's been one of the great achievements of humankind, if you like, over the last 200 years. But for investors, it presents the risk, what we call in investment circles, longevity risk. Will they live longer than their retirement savings? Now, again, how do you as an investor approaching retirement or in retirement think about that? What you need to do is have that middle piece of your portfolio performing consistently over time, in season and out of season. You can't afford when you're in retirement to go through a period which perhaps could be 10 or 15 years where the market goes backwards. Your portfolio could lose up to 50% of its value in one of those big stock market events. You can't afford to live through that as a retiree. But what you can do is build a portfolio that will continue to perform through those periods, produce reliable monthly returns, and that is how you will best address that longevity risk.
2: Chris Andrews, CEO of La Trobe Financial, thanks for coming on the show.
3: Thanks, Ed. Great talking to you.
2: And that's all for today's show. Thanks for your company today. Now it's time for the Kenny Report with Chris Kenny.
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4: Thanks, Ed, and thanks for joining me. Tonight, Angus Taylor's alternative policy platform strikes a chord with voters, while Pauline Hanson dines out on criticism from the elites. Outgoing Senator Jonathan Dunningham joins me. With a new Middle East peace deal in the offing and more United Nations staff sacked in Gaza over links to Hamas, I'll cross to Israel's Deputy Foreign Minister Sharon Haskell and get the latest also from Kristen Tate in the US. And speaking of war, you won't believe the weapons that our soldiers are being trained to make. Also, Tim Blair, Susie O'Brien and Stephen Senatiempo on shark culls and the Fire the Liar campaign. The One Nation juggernaut continues to dominate federal politics and national debate, and the backlash against Pauline Hanson follows a familiar pattern. Rather than come up with alternatives, attack specific policies or engage in debate, we often get the same old abuse, the sort of political demonisation that just ends up being wind beneath the wings of those who are targeted. We've seen this play out strongly with Donald Trump.
5: Yes, I have thought an awful lot about blowing up the White House.
6: I mean, he's so blatantly stupid. He's a punk. He's a dog. He's a pig. He's a con, a bullshit artist. I'd like to punch him in the face.
7: My act will change because I'll need to learn to speak Spanish because I will move to Spain or somewhere. It's beyond my comprehension if Trump won. It's too crazy.
4: Too crazy how, and now Hanson in Australia, well, she's getting similar treatment. But it tends only to drive more supporters to her, and it certainly doesn't faze her, as she showed this morning with Ben Fordham on 2GB.
8: We know you've got lots of fans, and look, I can show you some of the text messages that are coming in right now from a whole range of people, but it sounds like the celebrity chef Neil Perry is not a Pauline Hanson fan. He's been asked about you during an interview. This is Neil Perry, the celebrity chef.
9: Do you think Pauline could be Prime Minister of Australia?
10: Oh, I wouldn't. I think so, but if she is, I won't be living in Australia.
8: Neil Perry reckons he'll leave the country if you become Prime Minister.
11: Fine, so what? That doesn't worry me. I couldn't care less.
4: Hanson is pretty committed to her own recipe.
8: Become Prime Minister.
11: Fine, so what? That doesn't worry me. I couldn't care less.
4: Hanson is pretty committed to her own recipe.

0: was, of course, undecided. On indexation of personal income tax rates, there is 46% approval and only 9% opposed. And more than half of the people support extending the life of coal-fired power stations to keep prices down and supplies up, while 48% favour new generation sources, including nuclear, and only 18% are opposed. Almost half of all respondents support restricting welfare payments to non-citizens, a move opposed by only 25%. And unsurprisingly, 42% of voters favour getting rid of Labor's negative gearing and capital gains tax changes, with only 17% of people wanting to stick with the policies Labor broke promises to introduce. That's a big endorsement for Taylor's policy agenda. And the anger over Labor's broken promises is a long way from losing steam, as we saw on Breakfast TV.
1: There's a point at which Australians are going to have their
2: say.
1: You didn't give it to people
2: true.
1: At the last election.
2: That is
1: you
2: not
1: didn't give
2: true.
1: It to people at the last election. You lied before the Australian people before
2: true.
1: The last election. You're now ramming this through the parliament and refusing to even hear their voice. At what
2: right
1: point
2: there.
1: Are Australians get to have their say?
0: Too many Weet-Bix, eh? Yeah, taking on Labor at the moment, it's not that hard. The broken promises and the tax grabs have made it pretty easy. Mainstream laid-back comedian and television host Dave Hughes has become a key barometer of the public mood.
3: What's that, Skippy? What's that? What's that? What Albo did was un-Australian. Yeah, you're right.
0: Clever kangaroo, hey? There is a sentiment to tap into there, isn't there? Even Skippy can see that. And the way forward for the coalition is obviously offering better policies, not getting into arguments with One Nation. Senator James Patterson has echoed that advice, telling colleagues not to get into media debates about One Nation because that only helps Labor and One Nation. And in the Northern Territory today, Taylor kept Labor in his sights.
4: This is a government that wants to impose taxes on small businesses, on people saving, on people investing. And they're imposing rising income taxes on everybody driven by their homegrown inflation. If they take those taxes away, Australians will be better off. It will take pressure off them. Australians are feeling the pressure right now.
0: Yeah, the opposition leader is yet to see much return in the opinion polls, but the coalition does seem to have been nudged in the right direction, and there are already plenty of encouraging signs about the policies they've put forward so far. While we're on One Nation, let's look at the sort of craziness from our political leadership and institutions that helps to drive people to vote for One Nation because they're railing against the direction of the country and what they see as the uniparty political consensus. Pauline Hanson has highlighted a Defence Force media post that highlights Indigenous weapon making. I kid you not. While under AUKUS, we're spending hundreds of billions of dollars hoping to get nuclear-powered, stealthy submarines with the most sophisticated weaponry available, have a look at this. Our Defence Force personnel are being trained in how to make Indigenous weapons, including spears, clubs, and axes. The Defence Australia article says Australian Army personnel learnt the art of Indigenous weapon making during Exercise Greenskin. This included finding correct trees to make craft clubs, spears, axes, and koolamons, apparently a type of bowl. Pretty astounding stuff, isn't it? This was part of a 4-day Defence Force course. And One Nation leader Pauline Hanson has lashed out, saying the Department of Defence has been caught forcing soldiers to craft Indigenous spears instead of practising modern-day warfighting. I hope spears and clubs aren't our new plan for defence instead of weapons and drones. It's a fair point. On the bright side, spears and clubs are cheap and they're a fair chance to be delivered on time. Now, I want you to take your mind back to the horrors of October the 7th, 2023, when thousands of Hamas terrorists and their Palestinian supporters

0: stormed out of Gaza through the border fence with Israel and invaded Israeli towns, villages and kibbutzim. It was one of the most vile and barbaric terror attacks of all time. Women were raped, babies mutilated, the elderly, young girls, whole families, all tortured, murdered, violated. 1,200 were killed and hundreds more were kidnapped and tortured, some killed, others eventually freed 2 years later. The reason I mention this is that allegations were raised back then about United Nations workers being involved in these terror attacks. The UN Relief and Works Agency, or UNRWA, is the arm that delivers UN aid in Gaza and the West Bank. It's done so for decades, and it's often been accused of working with terror groups. Australia sends aid to the Palestinian territories through UNRWA. Labor doubled that amount from $10 million a year to $20 million a year. And back in 2024, after those allegations were made, the UN sacked seven people from UNRWA for being involved in the October the 7th atrocities. So an organisation that gets taxpayers' money from Australia was involved in horrific Islamist extremist terrorism against Israel. At the time, Australia halted its funding. But within 3 months, Foreign Minister Penny Wong reinstated it, saying all the problems and concerns had been fixed.
1: The best available current advice from agencies and the Australian government lawyers is that UNRWA is not a terrorist organisation and that existing and additional safeguards sufficiently protect Australian taxpayer funding. The Australian government is now finalising an updated funding agreement that will include stringent conditions such as guarantees of staff neutrality and confidence in supply chains.
0: Well, fast forward to last week, and the US aid organisation notified the State Department of 101 current or former UNRWA staff who they believed should be disbarred or suspended because of links to Hamas or their roles in the October the 7th atrocities. And now, just a week later, more departures from UNRWA. The UN has announced that 70 UNRWA workers have been dismissed, fired from the aid agency after these accusations from Israel and the UN Watch organisation that they were affiliated with Hamas. 70 workers dismissed. The UN isn't saying much, but 70 more people dismissed after concerns were raised about links to the bloodthirsty Islamist terrorist group of Hamas. I repeat, $20 million of your tax dollars go to UNRWA every year, plus extra millions for emergency relief here and there. And within UNRWA, all along, there have been terrorist operatives. What a sickening misuse of your money in the name of our country. Typically, this disgrace has not been reported by most media. I asked the Office of Foreign Minister Penny Wong whether Australia is reconsidering this funding in light of the latest developments. They sent a response from the Department of Foreign Affairs saying they expect UNRWA to investigate any credible allegations and there can be no tolerance for members of a terrorist organisation to be working for UNRWA. But the fact is, there has been such tolerance. At least 77 such cases, school teachers and medical staff and the like who were also Hamas terrorists and leaders. And they still got $20 million a year from Australian taxpayers. And then we wonder why peace is so elusive in the Middle East. Let's go to the Shadow Immigration and Home Affairs Minister, Jonathan Dunham, joining us from Hobart. Jonathan, thanks for joining us. First up, just on that, is it time that Australia ceased all funding to UNRWA until there's a clear bill of health on what its operatives are doing in Gaza?
2: I think that's a very reasonable request, Chris. I mean, the idea that we would be providing funding to an organisation that is spending money in a way that would be inconsistent with what most Australians think is right is something the government should look at and say, well, hang on, maybe we should pull back. So I think it's entirely reasonable to say cease funding until we have absolute clarity we're not supporting those who are in fact our enemies. So why they continue funding this, I don't know.
0: Now, you must be very pleased about that polling from the Nine Media newspapers about the policy prescription you've put forward, where Angus Taylor and the coalition get a lot of support for getting rid of those new tax increases, the broken promises of Labor, but also doing more on energy security and indexation of tax rates.
2: Well, those polling results talk to something that we've known about for a while, and I've been very clear on a number of interviews I've done over the last few days. The first 9 months of this term, we wasted. We did not do what we needed to do when it came to indicating to the Australian voting public that we heard what they were saying to us after we so badly lost the last election. And what we've been doing under Angus since the change of leadership is putting out their policies that deal with the issues people are struggling with at the moment. And of course, whether it's in migration, whether it's energy, whether it is in relation to cost of living and therefore how much tax people, the government are taking out of people's pockets, those are the things we need to be focusing on. What we need to do now to continue to capitalise on the good work Angus has overseen in the coalition is to keep selling the message about what our policies mean and how much better Australians will be under our plan. So they are great numbers, but, gee, we've got a lot of work to do.
0: Yeah, look, there's a very strong community feeling of antipathy towards the government over the broken promises, and Anthony Albanese in particular for breaking his word. One Nation are picking up on it. Here's the ad they're going to be showing during State of Origin tomorrow night.
3: Always been a man of my word.
4: Well, we have no plans to change negative gearing.
3: Well, we've changed our position.
5: I stepped back one step. I didn't fall off the stage.
6: The reception was incredibly positive and not a single person heckled. Reducing power prices by $275.
7: That's a full-out lie.
3: My word is my bond.
0: Bit of Kenny Report editing in there. It's familiar stuff to viewers of this program, but you must really sense a long way out from the next election. Of course, there's all sorts of confusion about, polling between yourselves and One Nation, but the anti-Labor sentiment must be so strong in the electorate. Do you sense that?
2: Without question, Chris, and can I say game on? This is where we as Liberals and Nationals, the coalition, need to actually come together and do what it is you've just shown us One Nation are doing. There is a huge amount of anger, resentment, antipathy toward the government over broken promises. Here's our chance to make our case about why people should vote for us, why we should be able to have their trust restored in us. And that is a very clever campaign there from One Nation.
0: And you're suggesting One Nation are giving you the lead there.
2: No, certainly not. What we have to do is continue doing what we're doing. They've had a very successful fundraising campaign over the last week or so, and they're now spending that money in a very clever way. But from budget reply, from Angus's first day as opposition leader, he's been out pointing these things out. We have a job ahead of us without question. No one is denying that. But we've got to do more of what you've just shown us when it comes to communicating in creative ways to make sure people know that, well, if you are disgruntled with this government, here's a set of policies when it comes to immigration, energy, taxation and the like, where you can park your vote and you'll get a better outcome.
0: Tell me, Jonathan, why are you retiring from politics at the end of the year? It seems to me that you're on the up and up. You're really only just starting to cut through as a federal politician and you're the sort of articulate voice that the coalition needs.
2: Well, as Albert Hubbard once said, graveyards are full of people we cannot go on without. And, I've committed 25 years of my life to Liberal politics in this country. I've got three boys, not so young anymore, 17, 15 and 11, but at a point in their lives where they actually do need me around. And they've given up a lot for me to continue to do this. I think at this point in time, given the amount of effort, time and energy it's taken for my family, that is the right decision.
0: Is that what it's all about, being there for family meals, being there for weekend sport? Is that what it's all about?
2: Yeah, absolutely it is. Let me tell you a little story. On Sunday morning, I went out early to collect the local newspaper, the Sunday Tasmanian, that broke the story about my retirement, and I bought three copies for my sons and I put them out for them to find in the morning. In the morning, when my youngest son, Spencer, woke up, He was heard to be reading the paper, and his comments when he read that article was, "I never thought this day would come." So, yes, it is about my family. It is hard to give up something I've been committed to for my entire adult life. My professional life to date has been about the Liberal Party. It's been about what we believe in. And it is a massive decision for me to walk away from that. But I'm doing that for three boys I've been largely absent from. And I know there's a degree of cynicism of politicians stepping away for family reasons. I can tell you now, straight down the lens, it is about them. And I will never regret this decision. I've given this job everything. And I look back with a degree of pride, but also I know I'm letting my team down by not being around to fight every election from here on in, but I've got to do what's right for my boys, and that's what I'm doing.
0: Well, there are plenty of mothers and fathers watching now, Jonathan, who would agree, I think, that you'll never regret it. So congratulations, and I look forward to catching up again.
2: Thank you, Chris.
0: Jonathan Dunningham there, the Liberal senator from Tasmania, who is going to give it away later this year. Now, I want to catch up with Tim Blair from the Daily Telegraph. He joins us from Broken Hill, mate. You're going fossicking in Broken Hill this week.
8: Yes, I'm coming to you live from the kitchen of our very close friend Jack Marks, a fellow, obviously, writer at The Australian. And, yeah, I can vouch for Broken Hill's great value as a tourist destination. I've been here several times, and please, everyone, get in your grey nomad vehicles and come and have a look.
0: Yeah, I read the other day you had another earth tremor around Broken Hill. I've been through a couple of times myself. I need to take my boys there. I think you can do a tour underground, which would be fantastic. Let's bring you, though, all the way to the coast and back to the shark debate. I'm interested in your thoughts on the shark debate after that horrible attack on the weekend, that young mother still in hospital fighting for her life, and the debate about culling sparking up again. Your paper, The Daily Telegraph, has polled people, and most people support some sort of a cull.
8: Absolutely. There is a broad, and it's been long-standing and long-developing, there's a broad anti-human element in modern society that will hold that, for example, sharks have their territory, we should yield to the primacy of the shark. No, because by the same logic, we would yield to bacteria. You know, it's fungus's world. We're only living in it. You know, the reason that we've reached the condition that we've reached, this elevated, you know, incredible situation for humankind with extended living spans and so on, is because we've largely kept nature at bay, the worst elements of nature. And now we've reached a point in that societal evolution where we're not only keeping nature at bay, but we're also keeping nature alive. There is a balance here. We can keep enough sharks alive to make shark people happy while culling enough of them to make us safe. And when we've got horrific events like this occurring, genuinely terrible, unimaginably bloody events, we've got to take action. Culling's basically the start of it, yeah.
0: Yeah, we don't let taipans and tiger snakes wander around in our city parklands, right? We clear them out of there. Yep. There's other places where they're left alone. And even if you netted, I think netting is largely the answer rather than culling, although culling could have a role. But if you net all the popular beaches in the whole of this country, it still wouldn't amount to sort of 1% of our coastline.
8: Netting works. We know this just through the history of them in Sydney alone. Obviously, in other states, they use more aggressive methods, various line baitings and so on. But netting, historically, it functions. It works. As a protective measure, can't go past it. But culling, when numbers are getting too severe and the individual sharks are becoming too aggressive, culling is the go.
0: Now, I want to get your thoughts on One Nation. I thought this was, redolent of Trump derangement syndrome when we heard about the celebrity chef Neil Perry. Have a listen again.
9: This is Neil Perry, the celebrity chef.
10: Do you think Pauline could be Prime Minister of Australia?
11: Oh, I wouldn't. I think so. But if she is, I won't be living in Australia.
9: Neil Perry reckons he'll leave the country if you become Prime Minister.
12: Fine, so what? That doesn't worry me. I couldn't care less.
0: I wonder where he'd go, Tim. Maybe to Trump's America.
8: There's not a lot of options. I mean, I put together a list, you know, a decade ago of all the celebrities who said they would leave in 2016 if Trump was elected. Not a single one left. None of them. It's I realise that Neil Perry has perhaps a wider range of options, but If we'd found out.
13: Maybe that's why Trump built the wall, to keep all the celebrities in.
8: Exactly. If we just found out that Neil Perry had been living in Europe for the last 5 years, we wouldn't have known the difference anyway.
13: I asked Pauline today a private conversation, but I don't think she'd mind me sharing it. I said, what about we later in the week, if you've got time, I'll take you to lunch at Neil Perry's restaurant. We'll take the cameras and see what their reaction is. She said, I don't want anybody spending any money at his restaurants now.
8: Well, that's get a free feed out of it. That's always the go with politicians. To put some food in front of them is good. Neil and Pauline should really bond over their shared culinary history. I know it's at different ends of the market, but come on, get together.
13: Get him on the sandwich press.
8: Exactly. She could work a shift there. Like it could be the reverse of what Trump did working at McDonald's. We could get Pauline doing a shift at Neil Perry's restaurant, coming up with a bit of a twist on some of his favourites and classics.
13: Brilliant stuff. Now, speaking of cameras and One Nation, I want to show this little clip that one of Pauline Hanson's staffers put together when he went undercover in an anti-One Nation protest. Have a look.
14: I'm going undercover to a protest against my boss, Pauline Hanson.
15: I got to get dressed like a true progressive. I think I'm good to go.
14: I'm a he, him.
16: He, they. Hey.
17: She's just a racist, a homophobe, and a transphobe.
14: I agree. I mean, otherwise I wouldn't be here, right? Right? There's more people here than there are in the 32% of the polls.
16: Yeah, absolutely.
18: Get a job!
14: Why are we here today?
19: You're racist.
14: Stop racism. You and we're going to stop that by uniting under One Nation, right?
20: Hanson is not welcome here.
21: Wow, it's been a big day protesting.
22: What have you been up to?
21: Nothing.
22: Come on, you've got a student with a on your face.
21: I haven't been doing anything.
22: Who have you been hanging around?
21: Socialists.
22: Get out of here, gone.
13: Oh, it's pretty funny stuff. Good on him. All the phobes are out there, hey?
8: Absolutely. And it was interesting, your previous guest, John O'Donohue, he used these words to describe One Nation's tactics at the moment: successful, creative and clever. All of those were very accurate descriptions of One Nation's various publicity campaigns or stunts, whatever you want to call them. They're all working, and it's been a hell of a long time since anyone's used the words clever, successful or creative to describe anything from the coalition. So this is just more of that, and it's it makes watching TV fun.
13: Yeah, it's pretty nimble stuff. You can have a bit of fun while you're making serious points. Thanks for joining us, Tim. Appreciate it. Tim Blair there, live from the Silver City of Broken Hill. We're going to get to a break. On the other side, with a new Middle East peace deal in the offing, I'll cross to Kristen Tate in the US.
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0: Sky News will be back after this short break.
1: Kristen Tate in just a moment, but first, Donald Trump is in France for the G7. Here he is speaking about the peace deal with Iran.
2: The deal's all signed, and the strait is already partially opened. As you know, they're doing a little hunting for a couple of mines that they've already found. But it's essentially ships are starting to go out now. On Friday, it'll be completely opened. We got along very well with Iran. It's a different set of leaders.
1: Yeah, Donald Trump is suggesting it's all signed, sealed and delivered ahead of Friday's signing ceremony. But as I put to Kristen, there's still a lot of detail missing.
3: Yes, and that's precisely why the markets are relieved, but analysts and normal voters are a little bit cautious because for months we have heard versions of this story before. Obviously for months, Trump has been saying a deal was close, Iran has been saying a deal was close, and then fighting resumed or negotiations stalled. The key difference this time is that there does seem to be some sort of actual memorandum that is going to be signed, and this is more than just a discussions about a potential future agreement. This deal would, apparently extend the ceasefire, reopen the Straits of Hormuz, and potentially lead to sanction relief if Iran complies with the guardrails that are put up, about future commitments with regard to any nuclear development at all. But of course, this is not, Trump is not saying here that there is a detailed nuclear agreement in place or anything like that. It's essentially extending the ceasefire and providing a framework for negotiations to take place. What I find most interesting, though, Chris, about these recent developments is that Trump and Netanyahu seem to be more distant and a little bit more icy than in months past. We've seen Israel sort of distance itself a bit from the U.S., and Trump has really pushed more toward diplomacy. And that's likely because of the political pressure he's getting here at home.
1: Yeah, well, if you're Benjamin Netanyahu, you'll be worried that Donald Trump has sold out here before the key aims have been fulfilled. One of those, of course, being the eradication or elimination of any nuclear weapons program by Iran. Here's the president on that topic.
2: And the main thing is that Iran will not have a nuclear weapon. They fully agreed to that with strong policing powers, and they won't have a nuclear weapon, which is what it was all about, because they probably would have used it if they had it.
1: We will see, Kristen, but if there is a guarantee that there's no nuclear weapons program in Iran, given the way its missile facilities have been battered, its proxies have been debilitated in the Middle East, and if the straits are opened again, then the Middle East will be much more prosperous and secure, and certainly Israel will be, than they have been for decades.
3: Of course, the real test will be whether this can be turned into a real agreement over the next 60 days. I'm cautiously optimistic, as many people in the U.S. are right now. But yes, Trump is facing a lot of political pressure, Chris, to wrap this up and do so in a way that prevents Iran from getting a nuclear weapon, but also eases gas prices here at home and shifts the conversation back to those domestic issues that are so important to voters.
1: Now, sticking on military matters, but a tragic event, and that is the crash today of a U.S. Air Force B-52 bomber. It's a part of a test program. These are an old aircraft, a 1960s aircraft. The Edwards Air Force Base in California it was taking off from. This plane crashed not long after takeoff, and 8 crew members were killed. Here's the U.S. Air Force.
4: Today, Edwards Air Force Base experienced a horrible tragedy, and we lost 8 great Americans. This crash is deemed to be unsurvivable, and right now our thoughts and prayers are with the families of those that lost their loved ones. We don't have any indication as to what the cause was of this. We won't be able to release that information.
1: Yeah, this is terrible news, Kristen. So many American service personnel sacrifice their lives all over the world so often.
3: Yes, this is, of course, tragic. The B-52, it's one of the most striking examples of military modernization. This aircraft dates back to the 1950s, and the Air Force just keeps upgrading it because it can carry enormous payloads over long distances, and it's expected to remain part of, you know, America's nuclear deterrent well into the middle of this century. It's quite striking. This particular crash, it was tragic. It happened during a modernization test program. That doesn't mean any part of the modernization necessarily caused the crash. We still don't know what caused this, but it, you know, that's something that investigators will be closely looking at. But of course, this is very sad news. 8 American lives lost, and probably very patriotic Americans if they were on this plane.
1: Yeah, our hearts go out to those families and to all Americans over that loss. So I do want to go to a more grandiose and more patriotic display of American military power. I've got to ask you about what happened at the White House yesterday. Here's some of it.

0: This was something else, Tristan. This is more Donald Trump than Donald Trump himself.
1: Yeah, no, it was pretty epic, Chris. This happened on Trump's birthday as well as Flag Day. We also have America's 250th anniversary approaching. This was a very Trump way to celebrate all of that. The UFC kind of took over the White House lawn, and I've got no problem with it. I also think, though, we need to celebrate America's 250th anniversary in other ways as sort of it educates Americans about our history. But this was pretty glorious.
0: It was pretty unreal. Are you a UFC fan?
1: I'm not a fan. I don't know much about it, but I enjoy watching it from time to time when I see these clips. It's entertaining.
0: It's entertaining, all right. A bit more bloodlust than I'm used to. Thanks for joining us, Kristen. We'll catch you next week.
1: Thank you. Thank you, Chris.
0: UFC, hey? Now, with the UN employing terrorists and Donald Trump doing a deal with Iran, what does all this mean for Israel? I'll cross to Israel and catch up with their Deputy Foreign Minister, Sharon Haskell, next.
2: Sky News will be back after this short break.

0: Sky News will be back after this short break.
1: Israel's Prime Minister has given his first statement since a peace deal was announced between the US and Iran. Benjamin Netanyahu says his forces will remain in Lebanon to combat Hezbollah terrorists supported by Iran despite the peace deal.
2: We will stay there as long as necessary. Iran wanted us to retreat from there. It didn't happen. Do you know why it didn't happen, among other things? Because I stood very firmly. I was very decisive about this thing, and I think that our American friends respect this decisiveness and firm standing. We are staying there because we need to protect the residents of the North.
1: Let's go to Israel and catch up with Deputy Foreign Minister Sharon Haskell. Good to talk to you again, Sharon.
3: I'm really
1: keen to get your perspective on this peace deal. We don't know a lot about it. We know that Iran still has a large amount of highly enriched uranium. That is a threat to the world and to Israel. Mm-hmm. Are you worried that Israel is being sold out here by a US president desperate to get a deal because of domestic political pressures?
3: Look, I'll say this. The first thing, this is not a peace deal. This is a negotiation frame that is being signed. It means that this is a framework for 60 days that will allow the movement in the Hormuz Strait and will allow 60 days for negotiations about the issues who concern us all the most in the international community, which is the enriched uranium that Iran holds, the nuclear program. To be honest, I don't think that Trump will make the same mistake that Obama did with the negotiation of the nuclear treaty and the nuclear agreement that Obama signed in the past. President Trump knows where were the soft points and where were the dangers for the entire world. And that's why he canceled this agreement. So to tell me that during those 60 days now of negotiations, President Trump will sign the same agreement as Obama, I think it is unlikely. But obviously, we have our concerns. I mean, you know, as much as this is a danger for the entire world, we know that Iran puts her eyes for the first line on Israel. There was agreement towards the signing of the Memorandum of Understanding. And already yesterday, we have been attacked by Hezbollah numerous times, not just once. And so, you know, do I have high expectation about this framework of negotiations? No. I hear what the Iranians are saying. I read their remarks and their comments and what is happening within, inside. And also the intelligence report, who are indicating that Iran is not ready to give up its nuclear program or its nuclear enrichment.
1: I would have thought, Deputy Foreign Minister, that two things are very clear and they don't bode well for the future. One is that any deal that does not either neutralize or remove all of Iran's nuclear weapons apparatus is no good for Israel or the world. And also that that Iran has never shown any sense that it would abandon such a program.
3: Absolutely. Chris, you're absolutely right. And these are my concerns. You know, those 60 days, that doesn't mean that there's an agreement and it's sealed. And President Trump have said again, and I heard that yesterday as well, that if Iran does not comply with the nuclear needs and the restrictions and whatever, there's always the military options still on the table. So it's important to understand what it is. It is not a peace agreement, but a framework for negotiation towards, a solution. Now, do we hope that there's going to be zero enrichment, zero nuclear program? Of course. I mean, this was the exact soft points and you know, the problems with the agreement that Obama signed on, where the first thing is that it gave, after a few years, Iran the capability of starting to enrich uranium. Now, They do not abide by the rule. They break the rule constantly. Exactly. They've proved it. You have to have a very tough mechanism of inspection as well, because you know they are not abiding by any agreement they signed until now. Right, and that's why we have many concerns.
1: Sorry to interrupt, Sharon. I want to quickly run through a few things to get a quick reaction from you. One is what our Prime Minister has said about these developments today. Here he is.
4: We want to see this hold. We have called for de-escalation for some time. This has had an impact on inflation right around the world, including, of course, here in Australia.
1: Your response to Anthony Albanese's comments and his role in all of this?
3: Look, I think that there is only one force that needs to be spoken to and needs to be forced to put away their fanatical ideology that's been destroying in a chaotic way, in a violent way, the entire Middle East. I mean, even in the last month, you've seen how Iran's been attacking Kuwait and the UAE and the American bases, Israel as well. So there is only one force that you need to tame, and you have to speak about it very clearly and very openly. Otherwise, you let it slide away.
1: Yeah, I don't hear our Prime Minister criticising Iran too often. Let me get your response to news that the United Nations has sacked another 70 staff members from UNRWA after allegations were raised by your country and UN Watch about Hamas affiliation and terrorist affiliation. Are you happy that countries like Australia are still pumping millions of dollars into UNRWA when Hamas is obviously deeply embedded in the organisation?
3: Look, this is too little, too late, to be honest. Already almost 2 years ago, we've sent a detailed report about hundreds of employees of UNRWA who are part of the Hamas terrorist organization. The United Nations have turned a blind eye. I can tell you, I went through parliaments, including the Australian parliament, to show them evidence already 8 and 7 years ago. Full evidence how the money that Australian hardworking families that are paying their taxes is being shipped into Gaza, into UNRWA, and is being used by a terrorist organization to kill and murder Jews. And people turned away and looked the other way and continued to contribute to this terrorist organization. This will not stop. There's another option to give humanitarian aid, and this is through any other humanitarian organization but UNRWA.
1: Deputy Foreign Minister, a big topic, but so we're pressed for time. A quick answer, please. Our Australian government is offering support to Gaza flotilla members who claim to have been tortured and even sexually abused by Israeli forces. Will there be a proper investigation?
3: Look, to be honest, Chris, this is not going to help whether there is going to be an investigation or there isn't going to be an investigation, whether we show the innocence and that they are literally lying, okay? It doesn't matter because from our experience, the Australian government is going to accuse Israel anyway. So let me just remind you about the report about the World Central Kitchen, where we have opened up our military forces to an independent investigation by an Australian military personnel that you've sent to Israel, and we have let him enter, investigate our soldiers, during a time of
1: and
3: war.
1: And our foreign minister
3: Just one more sentence.
1: Yep.
3: And the report showed that was unintentional. He wrote it in the last page that this event was unintentional. And what did Penny Wong did? The first declaration, she said it was intentional. So you tell me, how is that going to help Israel, regardless whether it is, going to prove it, then we are still going to be accused by the foreign minister, probably.
1: Thanks so much for joining us. I appreciate your time, Sharon Haskell, Deputy Foreign Minister of Israel. We've got to get to a break. On the other side of that, Susie O'Brien and Stephen Santiampo join me. We'll talk about the Fire the Liar campaign, among other things.
0: Sky News will be back after this short break.

0: Sky News will be back after this short break.
1: Let's go to our Tuesday panel now, and joining us from Melbourne, as ever, is News Corp National Education Editor Susie O'Brien and 2CC Breakfast Radio host in Canberra, Stephen Senatiempo. Good to talk to you both after a couple of weeks. I've got to go on this Fire the Liar campaign. I mean, we've all joked and taunted politicians for years about being liars, Stephen, but this one really bites, right, because the whole country can see it.
2: No doubt about it. I think there's two important points here, though. The first thing is that it's one thing to read the polls and suggest that there's a surge toward One Nation. It's another thing for somewhere in the vicinity of 70,000 Australians to put their hand in their pocket in the middle of a cost of living crisis and hand money over to One Nation. This says that the movement is real and it's not going anywhere anytime soon. But the other thing is people are now invested in it. So even if they start to think, well, maybe Pauline Hanson's not the answer anymore, because they've forked out their own money, they're probably going to stick with it because they don't want to prove themselves wrong. But the other point I'd make here is I don't know that it's smart to be spending all this money on an attack ad 2 years out from the election. And I know it's trying to drive more donations, but I think it sort of highlights the problem that I have with One Nation is whether or not they're sophisticated enough to be an alternative government. But they've certainly captured the nation, and that's got to be taken seriously.
1: Well, that's a perfect segue to go to Susie in Victoria, because I think this is part of One Nation's strategy, isn't it, Susie? They're not thinking about the next federal election. They get their eye on your state election this November.
3: Yeah. Yeah, it's just going to be fascinating. I mean, I think Fire the Liar is just such clever politicking. I'm glad that it's not Ditch the Witch, though. I really don't like that one. But, you know, we do remember those kind of slogans, and you better believe that we will hear this a lot over the next few months until the Victorian election, but also until the federal election. And it's kind of those kind of snappy slogans like that, like whether it's time back in the 70s or, you know, Kevin 07, couldn't even think of it. They're things that people come back to time and time again. It's a real shorthand and a very effective way to deliver a message.
1: But Susie, you've watched this over many years with politicians of different stripes, of different levels, and the point here is it works because it's true. It resonates. It's because people see that Albo told them a lie. Albo has broken their trust. I don't think he can ever recover that, can he?
3: Well, it's going to take, I mean, they would be hoping that and they were counting on this. I mean, Labor got arrogant. They were counting on the fact that this would all blow over by the time they have to face the polls. But these kind of attack ads, the fact, as Stephen said, 60,000 people raised $4 million, that's going to be seen by a whole lot of people on Origin Night plus elsewhere. People are invested and people are willing to put their hard-earned money behind a campaign like this. It's not going away anytime soon.
1: Yeah, I think he's finished. I think Albo's is finished. Just like you see a picture of Crocodile Dundee now, you think, you know, you call that a knife. Anyone sees a picture of Albo, they think liar. They think liar. He's become a byword for liar. Now, I've always been suspicious of comedians getting into politics, as happens so often in the US and happens on all the ABC comedy programs. But Dave Hughes, a fantastic Victorian comedian, he's gone the whole hog on Albo. Here's his latest.
4: What's that, Skippy? What's that? What's that? What Albo did was un-Australian. Yeah, you're right.
1: Stephen, when Skippy and Dave Hughes are calling you un-Australian, you've got a problem.
2: Yeah, when left-wing comedians are calling out a Labor government, you know they're on the ropes. There's no two ways about that. And I think Dave Hughes has actually nailed it. And I've never been particularly a fan of Dave Hughes, but I think his commentary on politics has been absolutely outstanding. And I think the best thing that happened to him today is a former front rower that used to play for Queensland in State of Origin, Marty Bella, who's, you know, taken too many hits in the scrums, has decided he's a political commentator now and has come out and hit at Dave Hughes. I think this is going to be exactly like One Nation. If you keep attacking Pauline Hanson, she keeps surging.
1: Yeah, yeah. Now, quickly, Susie, can you explain to me why we should be teaching our soldiers how to make spears and clubs?
3: Well, Can you believe they had to go out of their way to say that this is for ceremonial purposes only? Really? It's just bizarre. Did they really think that we thought they were going to be going into battle with, clubs that then... Did you love the way when they were making these things in the ads? It shows them with, a power saw making these Indigenous ceremonial clubs. I mean, what an absolute joke. This is just... We do not need people to be doing this at this point in time.
1: The People's Liberation Army. The People's Liberation Army in China have decided that we've already surrendered, I reckon. They reckon we've given up. Now, Stephen, I've got to mention, you're doing the CEO sleepout for Vinnie's this week, a fantastic charity in St. Vincent de Paul. Tell us about what you're doing. You're not a CEO, but you're sleeping out in the cold Canberra weather anyway.
2: Well, they keep conning me in by saying you don't need to be a CEO, just a community leader is enough. This is my third one now. We're at the Museum of Australian Democracy at Old Parliament House again. Look, in the midst of a cost of living crisis, fundraising is hard, but I think it proves that there's people out there that are doing it tougher than us. So if you go to ceosleepout.org.au and just do a search for me, you can still donate until the day. It's only going to be 7 degrees, so it's not going to be very cold by Canberra standards, which is great.
1: You've lost a lot of insulation over the years too, Stephen, so good on you. Donate, support Vinnie's. Thanks, Susie. Thanks, Stephen. We're right over time. Here's Peter Credlin.
0: Peter Credlin, live on Sky News Australia.
5: Good evening. Welcome to the program. Here's what's coming up tonight on Credlin. Ben Robert Smith back in court today. In a bid to vary his bail condition to attend a military ceremony in Canberra and to live closer to his family. I'll have an update for you shortly, but why his bail is so strict is beyond me. Plus, I hit the streets of Melbourne CBD with Shadow Police Minister Brad Batten. No prizes for what we found. Crime, rough sleeping, shuttered shops and a city that's lost its pride. The Reserve Bank holds fire on interest rates. That's a relief. But could another rate rise be inevitable for households under pressure?
6: I want to be very clear that inflation remains too high.
5: In Sydney today in a courtroom, Ben Robert Smith faced Justice Susan Horan as he applied to vary his bail conditions. He wanted to be able to live closer to his family and to attend an upcoming event at the Australian War Memorial in Canberra later this month. Now, so strict are his conditions that even the simple act of accepting an invitation to the opening of a new space at the War Memorial, a space that coincidentally houses a collection of his own military material, well, that requires the permission of the court. This is our most decorated living war hero. All but deny the right we all have to the presumption of innocence, treated no better than a career criminal. Unlike the ISIS-linked women who arrived back from a war zone and straight into the arms of Australian authorities, welcoming arms, I might say, ushered out in private through the airport, these women were treated very differently than a man who put his life on the line to fight terrorism. Even where some of these women were arrested for crimes against humanity, slavery and terrorism offences, so all very serious things, their arrests occurred behind closed doors. Not so the soldier who did five tours of Afghanistan to fight terrorism, as you well recall. Treated like a gangster trying to flee the country, Ben Robert Smith was arrested in sensationalist fashion on the tarmac at Sydney Airport, dragged off a plane in front of his family and a plane load of other passengers, and into the full glare of waiting media. Now, many have questioned the need for such a public arrest at all, including David Craig, a former AFP detective superintendent, and someone who himself served at our base at Tarin Kot as a police expert in international law.
7: He's also a person that's made it clear that he wants to clear his name. Now, people that want to clear their name don't run. I don't believe that the arrest was necessary to have his appearance before the court.

0: than Brisbane or Perth. We know there's a large Muslim population in Sydney. Some say that was a consideration. Well, was it? We don't know. But given the close military links that both Brisbane and Perth have, and I suspect a fairly sympathetic population, perhaps that was behind police thinking. Now, officially, they claim that Robert Smith could have been a flight risk. But how so? He's flown in and out of Australia multiple times over the past 10 years. So as to the flight risk claim, there's no shred of evidence, at least offered publicly. In fact, evidence is that at all times he has cooperated with requests from police and military investigators. As his lawyers revealed at the time of his arrest, he had in fact offered to attend the police station on summons. But the AFP instead chose to arrest him in scenes he later condemned as a spectacle.
1: Past 10 years, my family and I have been subject to a campaign to convince Australians that I've acted improperly in my service in Afghanistan. As I've always maintained, I categorically deny all of these allegations. And while I would have preferred these charges not be brought, I will be taking this opportunity to finally clear my name.
0: The more we learn about the arrest of Ben Robert Smith, the more there is a stench around it. The fact that rumours of leaking from inside the government to the media have now been referred to the anti-corruption watchdog says it all. As well, the more we learn about the individuals, former soldiers, who have themselves been granted immunity from prosecution if they testify against their former comrade, well, that raises serious questions about inducement and probity. But what really elevated concern for me was the recent revelations that the Albanese government had changed the very definition of a war crime 2 years before the arrest of Ben Robert Smith, and that the change made was one that lowered the bar required to secure a conviction. And that change was then made to apply retrospectively to the case of this decorated war hero. Here is Senator Michaelia Cash, a former Attorney General, now of course the shadow AG, who first brought these secret legal changes to light.
2: Australia, you are judged on the law as it stood at the time. And as he so articulately says, our soldiers went to war under conditions explained to them by the government at the time. And now it appears that the government actually retrospectively changed the test under which they can be prosecuted.
0: And this again from former AFP officer David Craig.
3: I think Ben Robert Smith was set up, and this is how they did it. To prove the war crime of murder under Section 268 of the Criminal Code, you have to prove that someone is a non-combatant, an innocent person in the field. Now, there used to be a list of criteria that had to be met. Every single criteria had to be met to prove that that person was a non-combatant. Therefore, the person that killed them could be held accountable for murder. What happened in 2024, the Albanese government changed it to not all those criteria, but just one. So they changed it just to one element of this non-combatant list when they were investigating Ben Robert Smith for shooting, allegedly, a non-combatant. So that was the step one. Step two, they made it retrospective. So this law changed in 2024, but they changed it back so it was retrospective from 2002. So Ben Robert Smith was applicable within that time frame. Now, these laws affect the war crime of murder. They don't affect the war crimes that are applied to the ISIS brides, but they do for Ben Robert Smith. Go figure.
0: That's David Craig, as I said, a former detective superintendent in the AFP, someone with counter-terrorism experience, and of course, who was himself deployed to Afghanistan to deal in the very complex area of international law. Now, his claims there that Ben Robert Smith, he says, was set up, they warrant serious investigation by politicians and the media. We cannot have a situation in this country where we send Australians to war in our name, wearing our nation's uniform, under one set of legal rules, require them to meet those rules and put their lives on the line to do it. And then we change the rules when they get home and hit them with those rules retrospectively.

0: There is every likelihood it'll be 4 or 5 years before this case even gets to court. As a soldier, he has already lost years and years of his family's lives, his children's lives, fighting for our nation on deployment. The very least the police can do here is use common sense and allow him to move closer to his family. These are, after all, Commonwealth charges. They can be tried in any state of the Commonwealth. But the idea that he is treated like a war criminal now, rather than a soldier facing unproven charges, is wrong. It is just wrong. And so too, I believe, the decision handed late this afternoon down by the judge in relation to his bid to vary those very strict bail conditions. Said the judge, Ben Robert Smith can go to the event at the Australian War Memorial. But he had another request. He is forbidden from marching alongside other soldiers at a graduation event for Henry Diddams. Now, Diddams is the son of his mate, the late Sergeant Blaine Diddams, who was killed in action in Afghanistan. That request to attend Henry's passing out parade has been denied. And the decision to be able to move closer to his family, well, that was put off until next Tuesday. I'll cross shortly to our reporter from Sydney who was there today in the courtroom. But again, I think this is where many Australians will be questioning just how fair justice is in this country. We seem to roll out the welcome mat to those accused of connections to terrorist organisations like Islamic State, but put a soldier who fought terrorism through the ringer just because he wants to live closer to his family, despite the fact, like all of us, he is supposed to be innocent until proven guilty. We'll talk to our reporter in a moment, but let's go now to Canberra for the headlines. Sky News political reporter Ruben Spargo.
1: Emotions are running high as the coalition escalates its criticism of Labor's budget process.
2: The committee examining the government's proposed changes to negative gearing and the capital gains tax discount is concluding its hearings.
3: I feel very bad for the Australian people that not only are they stuck with a terrible dysfunctional parliament, now they're the Senate committee system, and no wonder people want to smash the system up.
2: Labor is signalling it may make concessions for some investors.
4: And we'll await and treat the Senate committee with the respect that it deserves.
2: The committee is due to hand down its findings on Friday.
1: The Prime Minister is facing growing calls to extend petrol price relief.
2: The temporary cut to the fuel excise is due to expire at the end of the month, but the Tourism and Transport Forum wants it extended through the July school holidays.
4: We'll give consideration to those matters.
2: The 3-month excise cut cost the federal budget $2.5 billion.
1: The Reserve Bank is providing mortgage holders some reprieve after 3 consecutive rate rises.
2: It's left the cash rate unchanged at 4.35%.
5: This is reassuring in the face of all of this global economic volatility.
6: I want to be very clear that inflation remains too high.
2: The RBA is not ruling out further increases.
0: And as I said, we'll go back to the Ben Robert Smith case, the appeal today or the appearance today in relation to varying the orders. He's seeking permission to vary his strict bail conditions. And joining me, our senior reporter, Matt Taylor, who was there for the hearing. I've just gone through some of the outcomes today, Matt, but you were there. What else can you tell us?
7: Peter, it was a really, really lengthy process. Hours into the afternoon, Ben Robert Smith arrived at court this morning. It was then delayed until the early afternoon, but we didn't emerge from the court until around about 4:30. So it was about 2.5 hours of hearing this argument. And as you rightly point out, he was successful in one of these variations. He was not successful in another. And the third one has been kicked down the road until next week by the judge. But let's run through the three of them, because the first one you point out, this was with respect to attending the opening of the atrium at the Anzac Hall at the War Memorial. Now, this will be taking place in Canberra early on next week. And it was eventually decided that he could attend. Now, a lot of the concern was around who he would speak to when he was at these events with other Defence Force personnel and what he might say to them. But the judge, when she was handing down her decision, was satisfied that this event in Canberra, it was a formal event. He received an invitation to attend, so that should be okay. But in her judgment, she said, though, that while he's in the ACT, he's not to discuss anything directly or indirectly related to the case against him, apart from with his legal representatives and his family. There was then the next event. This is this march up parade happening late next week. You pointed out it was for the son of one of his combat mates. The judge, though, saying that she was not satisfied that some of those strict bail conditions could be adhered to because it was essentially an unsupervised event in some parts. There would be a portion of the event that would be a celebration that would take place behind closed doors where there might be alcohol served, and therefore she was not satisfied that these restrictions, these bail restrictions, would be able to be met, which is basically talking to other people about the case that's against him. Now, he was asked when he was leaving court whether or not he should be attending this event at the War Memorial in Canberra, and this is what Ben Robert Smith had to say.
0: I think this is so, all Peter, pretty extraordinary. I think people at home... Matt, I think people at home are listening to you go through those two events. One, the War Memorial, great that he can be there because the War Memorial is full of his own military memorabilia. But the idea that he can't be at a passing out parade to be alongside the son of one of his mates who was killed in action, a son who himself now has joined the military. Well, this is not a legal opinion, of course, on this program. I just think that's crazy. But there was another request he had to be able to move home closer to his family. What was the outcome there?
7: The outcome on this one was interesting. This took up most of the time with the judge considering arguments from both sides. We know, of course, that Ben Robert Smith is able to travel to Sydney to seek legal advice. He can then report, has to report three times a week to police authorities to check in as part of those conditions under his bail. He can do that when he's in Sydney. He's also allowed to travel to Perth in Western Australia, where also if his visit to Perth or Western Australia falls within one of those 3 days, he's able to go and report to police there. But moving a distance away from where he currently has to report, we're unable to disclose what that location is. It was deemed that it's not sure whether or not that would be in the best interest of this whole process for him to potentially move further away from where he currently reports. So there was a lot of back and forward about that. He says he wants to be closer to his family. There were also some other issues around employment and being closer to being able to engage in employment. But the judge saying that she would need to seek further advice on this. There may be further submissions as well when this returns to court. Incidentally, next Tuesday, which is when Ben Robert Smith will be attending this event at the War Memorial in Canberra.
0: We will stay across that. Thank you for your time, Matt. Let's bring in my panel now, National Affairs Editor at the Daily Telegraph, Sky News host, of course, James Morrow, and former Liberal MP Nicole Flint. I will make a comment and I won't ask you both to weigh in because we've got to be so careful of the lawyers, but it is extraordinary. These are Commonwealth charges. Nicole, I know you're a lawyer as well. They can be held, they can be tried, they can be dealt with in any state in the Commonwealth jurisdiction. So this idea that he can't move here and he can't move there, if there's a police station in the vicinity, I don't know what the drama is. But anyway, one rule for one and a different rule for someone else, it would seem. Let's go to this clash this morning, though, a fiery clash between Tim Wilson and Amanda Rishworth. Have a look at this.
8: Maybe you should table your book because, of course, you've argued for these changes also. So these
9: no, grow
8: have been
9: up, Amanda.
8: A lot.
9: That's not
8: there's
9: true.
8: A lot of
9: and
8: debate.
9: Rally, that's simply not true.
8: Well, you're
9: small
8: telling
9: businesses
8: me
9: all around
8: to grow
9: the country
8: up.
9: Are
8: right,
9: screaming for help, and your answer
8: advice.
9: To this wow. is to turn around and to censor and silence them. There's a point at which Australians deserve to have their
8: that
9: say.
8: Is just
9: you
8: not
9: didn't give it to people
8: true.
9: At the last election.
8: That is
9: you
8: not
9: didn't
8: true.
9: Give it to people at the last election. You lied before the Australian people before the last election. You're now ramming this through the Parliament.
8: I'm going
9: right.
8: to
9: stop you. Even hear
8: I'm going
9: to
8: stop
9: at
8: you.
9: At what
8: right
9: point
8: there.
9: Are Australians get to have their say about
10: it's still
9: this
10: running
9: budget.
10: Hot.
0: Well, he's copped some criticism, Nicole, that he's not going hard enough on the economic front. I think he's gone hard there this morning. If you were asleep watching today, he certainly would have woken everybody up. But he pushes back pretty hard on her in relation to the lie. And we all heard Amanda Rishworth then saying, that's not true, that's not true, that's not true. Well, I'm not going to play it again, but we've all heard the Prime Minister's lie.
10: We sure have, Peter, and it's a relief to see Tim Wilson firing up at last and the Liberal Party firing up at last. This is what we've been missing from them, and this is the perfect reason that they should be getting as angry as possible, because every single small business around the country is screaming out for Labor to change the appalling announcements that they made during the budget that they seem intent on ramming through Parliament. But I tell you what, if they do, Peter, it doesn't end well for them, and nor should it. They are intent on economic destruction of the country. It's not good enough, and I hope we see more of these sorts of performances from Tim Wilson and the Liberal Party team.
0: Yeah, I think that's probably been a part of the problem, hasn't it, James? Nicole's right. People have been willing the coalition to get into the ring. We saw a little bit of it there, but we've got to have a lot more of it.
11: Well, yeah, we do have to get more of it. We have to not only get, you know, the angry performances like that, Tim Wilson taking it right up to Amanda Rishworth, and everybody else has been challenging all of the members of the government's front bench. But we also need to see a lot more, I think, in terms of policy. Now, we saw some of that start to come out in Angus Taylor's budget reply speech, and that's great. You know, talking about indexing tax brackets, this sort of thing. Yes, all of that's good. But, you know, what I really want to see is them start to create a real intellectual case for real reform, not the reform, the nonsense reform that Labor talks about, which is really just a way to raise another $80 or $100 billion, but real reform to get productivity up, to make us all wealthy again, because we should be such a rich nation, and yet we're going backwards because of all of this.
0: I'll stay with you, James. The Iran deal, I wasn't pretty happy with it last night. I felt we were the West. Australia, unfortunately, never got involved in any of it. But the United States looked like they had signed off a deal to get the deal away without really changing much at all. But there seems to be a little more meat on the bones today. Have a listen.
12: This means that Iran will never have a nuclear weapon, Sean. That's
13: why
12: we did this.
13: You say they don't get a dime. Do they ever get an American dime, a taxpayer dollar?
12: No. So number one, first of all, they never get a dime of American taxpayer money, ever. Full stop, not even close. Okay. What we have said is there's a lot of economic benefit in the United States relieving a lot of sanctions and welcoming them back into the world economy. There's a lot of benefit there, not American money, but there's a lot of economic prosperity that can flow from that. What the president said to them is, we want you to be a successful country. But for you to be a successful country, you've got to give up on this threat. You've got to give up on this desire to have a nuclear weapon.
0: What about the concerns, though, James, that they could access a $300 billion reconstruction fund? I hear him on the nuclear, but they've promised the nuclear stuff before. I've little faith that they will honour it. But generalised UN funds from Europe, that's a concern.
11: That's a huge concern. I mean, you know, first of all, Germany also promised not to rearm when they signed the Treaty of Versailles after World War I. And, you know, we know what happened there. So I also don't trust the Iranians, this idea that you bring them back into the fold of the world community so long as the IRGC is running the joint. As far as some sort of reconstruction fund, well, what are they looking to reconstruct? Because the stuff that got blown up in this conflict, you know, they never did the power stations, they never did the bridges, they never did civilian infrastructure with these attacks, they did military infrastructure. So I'm pretty wary of this, particularly since A, we don't know what the terms of the MOU are here, and B, you cannot trust the Islamic Revolutionary Guard Corps. There is a premise within Islam called a Hudna Treaty, which is what you sign with your enemies. It's in Islam to give you time to rearm for the next phase of the conflict when you win. I just think that this, I'm not happy with it. I feel like they wanted to get the deal away so they could have a nice party, but I just think that this is going to come back and bite us. Sorry. It's true.
0: Now, I am as skeptical as you. Let's go to a good job today in The Australian from Judith Sloan. I mean, she's cut through a lot of Labor spin here, Nicole, on migration. For perspective, there's been 1.4 million long-term arrivals ever since this government was first elected. Now, that's greater than the population of your hometown of Adelaide. The number of people on bridging visas, well, that's jumped up from 370,000 before Labor was elected to 420,000 now. Those on temporary visas, that's gone up by a million from 1.9 to 2.9. The numbers don't lie, Nick.
10: The numbers don't lie, but Labor certainly does. And Peter, is it any wonder that your excellent line that you said live on air, I think I was actually on the program when you said it, fire the liar, has resonated so strongly with the Australian people, and One Nation have very cleverly weaponized it to raise, what, over $2 million now in funding to fight Labor? Their record on migration is appalling. The fact that we have more people coming into the country during Labor's term than we have residents of Adelaide is just simply shocking. We know we don't have enough houses. We've got record pressure on our hospitals, on our roads, on our infrastructure, on our public transport. This is an absolute disaster. They're doing nothing to turn it around. And the other, I thought, quite shocking fact in Judith's article was that we are now the country in the world with the highest proportion of non-Australian-born residents. So there are no other countries that have as many migrants proportionally that Australia does. So is it any wonder people are angry? No. Is it any wonder that One Nation are resonating so well? No. And good to see Angus Taylor and the Coalition saying we're going to introduce some really stringent rules to help deal with this problem.
0: Nicole, you're spot on at the last point. It's 32%. And in Britain, they're up in arms about the fact that their overseas-born population, first-generation overseas-born, is 16%. We're 32. We are double what Britain is. And they're basically going to the barricades because they're so worried. And here, you're basically a racist if you want to talk about migration. But the polls don't lie either. That's also the problem for Labor. Thank you to you both. I'll leave it there. Let's go to a quick break. After the break, we're going out on the bad streets of Melbourne. I said I would. Well, I went out with a bit of muscle. I took Brad Batten with me. We took the crew out. I want you to see for yourself just how far this capital city of Melbourne has fallen.
14: Sky News will be back after this short break.

Welcome up. Welcome back. Coming up live, we'll go to London for the latest on that crucial bar election at the end of this week. It involves a man who's very likely, if he wins, to challenge Keir Starmer for the job of Prime Minister. Barnardo, a city once consistently crowned the world's most livable. A few short years ago, Melbourne was the jewel in Victoria's crown and arguably one of Australia's greatest urban success stories. But that crown has well and truly slipped. And with it, some say, the pride, confidence and sense of security the city once had. Concerns are growing over Melbourne's CBD. We're talking about crime, disorder and a growing sense of neglect. It's like COVID hit Melbourne, emptied it out and life never really returned. After years of criticism and not enough action from the Melbourne City Council or the state government, people are now demanding answers as to how to restore the city's reputation. So, as I said I would, I took the cameras out with Shadow Police Minister Brad Batten to look at some of the issues confronting the CBD, to talk to locals and find out what it'll take to bring back pride and make Melbourne feel safe again.

0: So we're in a really touristy part of Melbourne. If you're coming from interstate, this is where you're going to the G or the theatre or something, and this is what greets you.
1: Well, this is the gateway to the city, and if you want people to feel safe, then you have to have a clean environment without the graffiti all over the walls.
0: It looks like, you know, Melbourne's in decline.
1: And I think since COVID, people have gone backwards, yeah. And they're starting to see how it's impacting in Melbourne.
2: Shops are empty. People are moving on. It's not like it used to be. No, which is a horrible thing to say, but it's not.
3: A lot of closed businesses, it's quite grotty, there's graffiti everywhere, there's
4: crime.
3: A lot of crime. Yeah.
1: Even looking around people, they don't look as happy anymore. And I think that's just lost pride in our state, lost pride in our capital city.
0: Retailers tell me that they're concerned, you know, when their customers are coming into the city, they don't feel safe. You walk around and you can see that there's not that economic lifeblood in Melbourne anymore. I mean, so many of the shops are shuttered, they're closed, there's lease signs up in the windows.
1: Yeah, and businesses have to get customers to walk over people effectively to come into their stores, and they don't get the support they need. And that's not just police. Where's the money going that was promised for homelessness here in Victoria to give people opportunity to take them off the streets? There's a lot of money going there, but it doesn't seem we're getting the services delivered for that cash, and I think we need to investigate why.
0: Why do Melburnians have to put up with this?
1: Well, they've had to put up for a period of time now here because the government's too weak to do anything. They get scared to do anything about homelessness because they'll be seen as, you know, moving someone on from an area. But I think that actually will help those that are homeless if you give them the services. And we just haven't got the police support we need. Having police presence makes a massive difference. If you had 3 or 4 coppers here, you know, when you're going down to the footy, you feel safe. We don't have that anymore. And I think that's why people feel genuinely unsafe, because the government won't fund it.

0: It's a grotty city now. You know, I don't mind a bit of edgy art graffiti in some of the lanes, but this is grot and grime now.
1: Yeah, DeGraves Lane, ACDC Lane. These are classics. These are places you want to go and visit. But tags like this aren't the things you want to see here around Melbourne. They're not graffiti. That's just someone who wants to damage our city. And I think we need to respond and make sure we can clean it up as quick as possible, but have actions, have consequences for the actions of these people who do it.
0: You know, I can tell the health of a state by the appearance of the capital city, and this capital city looks and feels like I think a lot of Victorians feel.
1: If you don't have a strong capital city, your whole state will struggle. And I think that's just realistic across the whole world. Your capital city needs to be the place that is your peak of tourism. This should be where the pride is.
2: Well, I don't feel safe, particularly towards the train station. It is very dirty as well. So I don't believe that anyone is doing anything about it.
3: And I definitely feel a little bit less safer than before, than probably the Melbourne 10 years ago or 20 years ago.
4: I just think there's a higher tolerance for bad behaviour. And people, particularly the authorities, are prepared to look the other way to allow things to happen that shouldn't happen. I'd like to see a few more people walking around, a few more police walking around, and actually, I think the visual presence sort of deters people.
5: It's always a bit sketchy around the train stations. There are way too many empty shops, for sure, since COVID. They haven't started up again.
0: You're a dad of girls. I mean, would you feel that they were safe coming into town on a Saturday night?
1: I wouldn't even want them travelling on the trains in groups now. We've got no PSOs at so many of the stations. We've seen the crime rates that are increased, and the genuine, not just feeling of unsafety, the actual outcomes of people not being safe. So do I want them to come in the city? I really want them to. I want to make sure they're in a group, but I'm not having them cut the paper with public transport in and out at the moment.
6: Well, I'm pleased to say Brad Batten, a shadow police minister, of course, a former police officer, a former prison officer as well, joins me on the desk. We'll get to homelessness in a moment, but let's just start with the look, the feel, the grime, the grot, the empty shops in the city. The city looks like it's down in its luck.
7: Yeah, and it's those empty shops which we saw was one of the biggest issues.
6: All the way along.
7: It gives you the impression then that no one does care. And I think that's what we heard from people even speaking to them. And you don't have to listen to me. Some of those people you've spoken to then just spoke, they used the words grotty, dirty. 10 years ago, Melbourne was unbelievable. You always knew you could walk in here. It was clean. It was safe. Mm-hmm. I just don't think it's got that same feel anymore. And businesses are feeling it. They're not just feeling it. They're gone. They're going, and they're not coming back. And we saw some signs at the pizza shop. Tragic. These are small businesses who have put everything into it, and they've obviously not got the support. Mm-hmm. They don't have the police to keep the areas safe. That's a huge issue.
6: Yeah, this was for viewers at home. A shop at the top of at top of Bourke Street, towards Parliament, where you'd think there would be a police presence. A young family had built a business and they had to cut and run because their staff weren't safe at night and they didn't feel safe. A lot of customers in and out of the pizza shop. I guess, you know, you can't now avoid the homelessness all the way through Melbourne. But and we can't name this individual because he was not there to give us media comment. But we ran into someone from the council who checks on all the people as they move around, which was good to hear that there is such a program. But he made the point, didn't he, that 90% of these people sleeping rough actually have housing. They just don't have the other services they need to get off and stay off the drugs or to deal with mental health issues.
7: Yeah, and that's where I think the tragic part comes in. And he spoke about some people, obviously not going into their individual details, that have been 2 years living rough, but they actually have accommodation.
6: They have a home.
7: But where they go back to the home, it's reconnecting them back to drugs. They haven't got the support services they need. And we've seen that more and more here in Victoria. And one of the biggest things, I'm a believer that we should have had arrest powers for drunk in a public place. It's not because I want to arrest people who are drunk. It's because then you can get the services for them to assist them. I'm happy with no fines and no penalty, but I actually think we need to give the police the powers back. That makes a difference because police can guide them, give them the right options, give them the right tools.
6: So the government, though, how are we paying $400,000 for workers on the suburban rail loop, but we've got the city of Melbourne looking as bad as it does?
7: Well, I think it's a great question for the government, and I have to ask, obviously, the Mayor of Melbourne as well. What's he doing to campaign for the government?
6: Well, Nick Rees seems to be travelling overseas and on a fine sort of lark, but, you know, I'm happy to have him on. I'm happy to have you on, Nick. But I think the city looks terrible on his watch.
7: Cleaning up graffiti. Like, we can have programs quickly to clean up graffiti. There's examples of this all the way through Victoria where some councils do it really well. Mm-hmm. Well, Melbourne Council should be one of the ones, the main ones that do it. Footpaths, mm-hmm. they just don't look, they're just dirty. You know, I was up in Ballarat and they're actually cleaning.
6: Needs a scrub.
7: They were actually scrubbing the footpaths in Ballarat last time I was up there. They got the big machines out and they make the place look magnificent. Mm-hmm. If Ballarat City Council can do it, with bigger footpaths than we've got in Melbourne, why can't Melbourne?
6: I was in Miami in January and Ron DeSantis, as you know, the Republican governor there, has a no tolerance policy. And I'm driving along the road for about an hour and a half north of Miami. And I'm thinking, why does it look different? Is it particularly sunny? No, it's January, which is winter in America. What's different? And I noticed all the way along this main highway, the lawns are mowed, right? They're not manicured, but they're mowed. And there is no graffiti. As soon as graffiti comes up, it's gone. You say the government could do something about it because private contractors do something about it, Brad.
7: Yeah, we've seen it. So the Monash Freeway compared to the Eastern Freeway.
6: Well, what's the difference then?
7: One is privately operated, one is run by government. And there's a condition in their contract where they have to clean graffiti within 7 days, if it's offensive within 24 hours, but they don't live by the same motto for themselves. Any person that drives along the Monash now will know there's 3 or 4 signs now that you can no longer see what road it is to get off on. It is that covered in graffiti. There's no such thing as a sound wall without graffiti. And it's not what we said before, ACDC lane style of graffiti. It's just kids out there who have just created havoc. Mm. And, well, they do it continuously because they can get away with it.
6: Just a quick one. It looks like Ben Carroll is ruling out challenging the Premier. Do you believe him?
7: Yeah, he's got a bit of mixed language because we heard him today say he's not a sprinter, he's a marathon runner, and whether he's waiting till after the winter break to get his marathon run. But it's up to the Labor Party to sort this out. The reality is the more they're talking about this, the less they're focusing on Victorians, the less they're focusing on the fact that people are struggling in cost of living, our crime crisis, and they're not walking down the streets of Melbourne and seeing the issues.
6: He says he's not going to challenge her. Let's take him at his word.
7: Yep.
6: That's not to stop her resigning before the election. Do you think that's at all a possibility?
7: If I was a betting man and I looked on Sportsbet, I'd be actually still putting money that she's going to be there at the next election. That's my view. But the more they're talking about that, the less we're talking about the real things that are happening in Victoria.
6: Right. I'll leave it there. Brad, thank you.
7: Thank you.
6: Right after the break, we'll cross to the UK, that crucial by-election on Thursday. It's a lot there in that race for Keir Starmer, of course, but also Nigel Farage and Reform. And the Defence Secretary, the big boss there in the UK, he has resigned, taken another minister with him. This is huge news. We'll talk to Sophie Ellsworth in a moment.
8: Sky News will be back after this short break.

0: Welcome back. Coming up, the PM's bizarre strategy, you can even call it a strategy, to deal with One Nation. But now to the fallout in the Starmer government with the big defence resignations, the Secretary of State for Defence and also the Armed Services Minister. So that's the cabinet level minister and the junior minister, both dramatically pulling the pin last week, just ahead of their meeting with Australian Defence Minister Richard Marles. Here to discuss it, our Sky News correspondent, News Corp European correspondent, Sophie Ellsworth. Well, these resignations, Sophie, all over the claim, and I think the numbers bear this out, that there is not sufficient investment in the British military. This is a claim also levelled to Australia, but it's been heard, the fallout, around the world.
1: It has indeed, Peter. This was a massive resignation for the Starmer government after we saw Defence Secretary John Healey call it quits last week. And he said that there's insufficient funds being put towards defence spending here in the UK, and there's no plan for defence spending to reach 3% of national income by 2030. He's saying that it's not good enough and that he'd lost faith in the government. And Peter, this is one of a string of resignations of key ministers under Sir Keir Starmer. A very volatile time for him ahead of that upcoming by-election in Ashton in Makerfield on Thursday.
0: So do you think that some of these resignations are people sort of putting a pin in the map? Should Labor win the election and Starmer come under threat?
1: Absolutely. It appears to be a cohort of ministers tossing in the towel and preparing for Andy Burnham, the Greater Manchester Mayor, if he is successful and wins that by-election, that key by-election on Thursday, to mount a challenge against Sir Keir Starmer. And then hopefully they get plum portfolios. So this is diabolical for Sir Keir Starmer at the moment. He's hanging on by a thread, Peter. Many said he should have gone weeks, if not months ago. But it looks like we will have a new Prime Minister here very soon if Andy Burnham does win that by-election here on Thursday.
0: All right. Well, reform is in the race. And events in recent days and weeks in Britain, I think, would suit the reform argument. Is Burnham in the front-running seat there? Or who's likely to win?
1: So he is ahead in the polls, but there's a new Ipsos poll out today, Peter, that says his approval rating is down to -7. It's dropped 15 percentage points since last month. This is incredibly significant. It shows there's a tightening of this race ahead of Thursday, but Andy Burnham is the favourite to win this against the Reform UK candidate who is a plumber, a very working class candidate, and someone who's seen very relatable. But Andy Burnham is hugely popular in Greater Manchester, so it will be incredibly fascinating to watch these results come in, Peter.
0: And I just want to mention too that the UK announced today they're going to follow Australia and implement a social media ban for under 16s. I have to say many of the arguments that Starmer was running today were run here. It hasn't been that successful in Australia. There's no prosecutions, there's no fines with the big players. Almost everyone I know under the age of 16 is still on social media, Sophie, but it's certainly getting news coverage where you are.
1: It is indeed, Peter, and they are talking an awful lot here about Australia and whether or not it's worked, and also the fact that there have been significant challenges since the government in Australia introduced this ban in December. But Keir Starmer has been claimed in the media he's rushed this through ahead of the by-election, but Peter, it will not come into force until the spring next year, which is around March next year, until children under 16 will be booted off social media.
0: We will see, Sophie, and I look forward to seeing you next week. I'll head your way to London. We'll, of course, be at the ARC conference, the Alliance for Responsible Citizenship there, but I'll be broadcasting from London all week. You'll join me, Sophie, so will Chrissy Ullman and many others. And I want to get into the whole issue of de-radicalisation because Britain's been at it longer than any other country in the world. Is it working? Is it not? What we can pick up here for Australia. I'll leave it there. Thanks, Soph. See you soon. Right after the break, Albanese's plan to deal with One Nation. We'll talk about that with someone from One Nation. And the celebrity chef who's dividing public opinion, he says if Pauline Hanson becomes PM, he's leaving the country.
2: Sky News will be back after this short break.

0: Sky News will be back after this short break.
1: Welcome back. Well, Anthony Albanese's strategy to deal with that ever-rising Pauline Hanson, he says, is just to bide his time and let the wash, the populist wash, go across and come back down the other side. So he thinks he's not going to contest it. He's not going to treat her like an opposition worthy of the name, as an opponent worthy on the name. He's basically going to try and disregard her. Well, will it work? I'm not so sure it will. Joining me now, Sky News contributor Lucy Zellick and One Nation's Senator for New South Wales, Sean Bell. Well, Sean, you'll get ignored and he thinks that'll just make you go away, will it?
2: Peter, while Anthony Albanese is claiming he's waiting for Australians to come to their senses, the Australian public is waiting for the Prime Minister to come to his. I mean, what an incredible act of denial to say we can just wait out this storm. Well, he can't, because the truth is the mob are upset. They're furious. And every time they open a power bill, they're going to be reminded of his lies. Every time they sit around the kitchen table and food's more expensive, they're going to be reminded of his lies. Every time someone goes to a house inspection for a rental and they see lines around the corner, they're going to be reminded of his lies. So, you know, if he thinks he can and wait and somehow people are going to forget and forgive, well, I've got a wake-up call for the Prime Minister, because that is just never going to occur.
1: It's a bit like, Lucy, you know, the old adage, treat them mean, keep them keen. I don't think that's going to work anymore, Prime Minister.
3: No, it's just not going to wash anymore, Peter. Great to be with you. This is a Labor Party, by the way, who are very obsessed with the polls. So the news for Anthony Albanese over the last few days has been really poor. We've also seen that coming out of more left-leaning publications that Pauline Hanson is now polling as the preferred PM. And we've got a host of things coming that will only serve One Nation in the way of Pauline Hanson addressing the National Press Club. We've also got the data on net migration coming out from the Australian Bureau of Statistics, and this orange wave, it cannot be arrested regardless of how it's treated or what slurs are thrown at it. It only seems to embolden the One Nation movement. And you've made the point repeatedly, Peter, that for as long as people are arguing and there's still political discourse, you are still in the running. But people have stopped listening to Labor, and that is a very dangerous situation to be in when it comes to politics.
1: I also think comments like this from the celebrity chef Neil Perry just further reinforce that and it's not left and right anymore. It's insider, outsider Australia. Have a listen to this.
4: We know you've got lots of fans, and look, I can show you some of the text messages that are coming in right now from a whole range of people, but it sounds like the celebrity chef Neil Perry is not a Pauline Hanson fan. He's been asked about you during an interview. This is Neil Perry, the celebrity chef.
5: Do you think Pauline could be Prime Minister of Australia?
6: Oh, I wouldn't. I think so. But if she is, I won't be living in Australia.
4: Neil Perry reckons you'll leave the country if you become Prime Minister.
7: Fine. So what? That doesn't worry me. I couldn't care less.
1: Well, water off a duck's back, Sean. It's better for her in many respects. This works for her.
2: Look, I mean, if I could pay Neil Perry to continue to repeat those comments, I would. You know, if he does decide to leave, you know, perhaps the airline food would get a bit better. But the reality is, when you've got people who are sort of in that elitist bubble, acting like, you know, everyone else out there is confused or foolish or silly, that's just going to, you know, it's the arrogance and the ignorance that has driven this surge that no one saw coming. Because One Nation is out there talking to people. We are listening to their concerns. We hear them when they say that the cost of living is through the roof, that they want to scrap net zero, that they want to end mass migration. We hear them, and that is why we are so focused on addressing those core issues. So when people like Mr. Perry and others sort of dismiss it, or they talk about Senator Hanson not having... Well, it makes me laugh, because it is it to our benefit.
1: All right, I want to go to something I opened up the top of the show with, Ben Robert Smith in court seeking today in Sydney to have his bail conditions varied to enable him to live closer to his family. He wanted to go to the War Memorial for an event that was allowed. He wanted to march with the son who's about to enter the military of a mate who was killed in action in Afghanistan that was denied, Lucy. But we've also now got a former ISIS-linked woman facing legal proceedings of her own that she's arguing she should be allowed out on bail because she has now rejected extremist ideology. And her lawyer's claiming the evidence shows she's not aligned now with the group she once joined. Are you satisfied with her professions of having turned her life around?
3: Can any bum be satisfied with that? I mean, if for the majority of us Australians observing everything that unfolded with Ben Robert Smith, and this is an issue, Peter, that, as you know, I've been very committed to unravelling because there are so many things about those circumstances that stink. But if people weren't satisfied with those circumstances, they certainly shouldn't be satisfied with these circumstances. We sent these soldiers, including Ben Robert Smith, to fight against ISIS and their terrorist affiliates. And now we had a woman here who fled with her husband from Melbourne over a decade ago to join the caliphate. The caliphate ended up failing. They ultimately surrendered where they were held in a refugee camp, which they described as hell. But that now we as Australians have to observe someone like that come back to this country and try and plead that all that time spent over there was under the guise of oppression. This is a woman who has been charged with crimes against humanity, who observed one of her husbands allegedly rape and abuse one of their Yazidi slaves that they took in and paid $10,000 for. And we're supposed to feel sympathy? We're supposed to believe that now all of a sudden, because things didn't go in their favour, that they are against ISIS and denouncing them? I mean, one of the comments that I found to be very interesting that her lawyer argued, Miss Ahmed's lawyer argued, was that once she got into the refugee camp, she removed her face coverings and started to wear colour because she was sick of being controlled by people. Well, that's interesting. The AFP photographs of her when she was arrested at Melbourne Airport on the 7th of May show her still in head-to-toe black wearing her hijab, as have court caricatures of her. So I don't think that we should be in a position to believe anybody, because what I dare say is a lot of them will be saying whatever they can to be released on bail.
1: I think I share your scepticism, Lucy, and I do commend you on your work exploring some of the issues, the treatment, particularly by police, of Ben Robert Smith. Well done, you. I'll leave it there. Thank you to you both. Thank you, Sean, as well. I will not be with you tomorrow night or Thursday. The wonderful Steve Price will be sitting here, but I will pick you up on Monday. I'll be in London. I've got a huge week for you next week out of London. I look forward to your company then. But right now is Andrew Bolt.
8: The Bolt Report. Tonight, Donald Trump's so-called peace plan betrays Israel's prime minister, leaves him fighting for his political life. Also tonight, by Pauline Hanson's One Nation, it's actually fun. Just check its latest undercover stunt. And Foreign Minister Penny Wong repeats a dangerous Me Too trick to push lurid rape claims, and plenty more, including Matt Canavan. But first, look, there's plenty about One Nation to criticise, but what we're seeing right now is mostly an offensive smear. You know, One Nation is racist, exactly the sort of name-calling we've heard from Pauline Hanson's haters for 30 years now, except right now they're getting more desperate. And tonight, two examples. First, The Guardian Australia ran this bombshell exclusive. One Nation branch official defended Hitler Youth and called Aboriginal peoples Stone Age in racist posts. And I confess it did immediately suck me in. I thought, good God, you know, how could One Nation appoint such a moron as an official? And the first paragraph indeed stated as fact it had. Reporter Sarah Martin wrote, a man who has defended the Hitler Youth Organisation, he used offensive and racist language about Aboriginal people and migrants, is working as a policy development officer for One Nation in Queensland. And these claims went viral. The coalition sure grabbed them like a life raft on the Titanic.
9: Now we have a gentleman who's a Hitler Youth apologist, a Nazi apologist, still working in the party.
8: But strange thing. In the third paragraph of this Guardian Australia story, I smelled a rat. It said this man, John Drew, who does indeed sound like a racist, confirmed to the paper that he holds the role of policy development officer with the Ryan branch of One Nation in Brisbane, but then added this: he would not say whether he had been elected or appointed to the position. And I thought, wait a minute, is there some doubt then about whether Drew really is a One Nation official? Self-appointed, maybe? And it's true, this Drew character had once run for One Nation 25 years ago, but said he'd soon been dumped for being too radical. So I talked to Pauline Hanson and to James Ashby, a Chief of Staff today, about this John Drew, and Ashby, who couldn't remember Drew at all, said, what? Is a policy development officer with One Nation? But that can't be. We don't actually have these positions. He might be a member, but we don't actually have these positions. Yeah, the Guardian Australia just prints it as fact in what appears to be an attempt to spear One Nation, which I must say does seem to me to be Sarah Martin's assignment with that paper, since her last 28 articles and podcasts for The Guardian Australia, 25 of them bag One Nation and its big donor, Gina Rinehart, 25 of the 28. Now to the second example, public broadcaster SBS, it's very left-wing and its funding does depend on the multiculturalism ideology. You know, helping the tribes of Australia to stay apart, give us government funds and we'll do just that. So no surprise that it put together an ad about the Socceroos, who performed so brilliantly this week at the World Cup, winning 2-0 against Turkey. I watched it all. But its ad struck me as quite intentionally political.
10: I was born in Kakuma refugee camp in Kenya. My parents are South Sudanese.
11: I was born in Brisbane, Australia.
12: My family migrated from Cyprus.
13: I was born in Canberra, Australia.
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18: Our family emigrated from Scotland to Western Australia.
19: I fled my birthplace, Knin, Croatia, as an 18-month-old baby.
18: Our family emigrated from Scotland to Western Australia.
19: I fled my birthplace, Knin, Croatia, as an 18-month-old baby.

0: Divided loyalties. You can't now and then kick a goal for the other side. Now, I'm sure other people clearly assumed that this was the SBS which broadcasts the World Cup, having a dig at Pauline Hanson and One Nation, which does have a policy to stop public funding of SBS. For instance, Julian Hill, the Albanese government's assistant multiculturalism minister, yesterday urged Sky News viewers to watch this ad. We have to do it, right? About the Socceroos. And also, he said, watch out for racists out there in the immigration debate.
1: They reflect modern Australia. There's people who were born here, people from Britain, from New Zealand, but also people who've arrived as refugees from different countries and continents, all working together, all with that one goal of doing Australia proud, and they won. And, you know, I really recommend that video. Being concerned about immigration is not racist, but there are some people using this migration debate and anxiety to push racist views.
0: Now, other political figures went in much harder. You had former Victorian Labor MP John Kennedy posting 18 players, direct immigrant or refugee heritage over 15 different ethnic backgrounds and so on, and concluding, if you support One Nation, then don't support the Socceroos. Just be a racist, not a racist hypocrite. Former Greens candidate also had the same ridiculous take, Hannah Thomas. One Nation would deport half the Socceroos. Well, actually, Hannah, that is false. And it would defund SBS so we couldn't even watch them. Also false, Hannah. Some other broadcasters would get the rights. And she goes on, gentle reminder that if you enjoyed that win today, you shouldn't be on Team Pauline, which is a third falsehood. Because, in fact, One Nation doesn't need to be told that good and useful people have come from overseas. Barnaby Joyce's father came from New Zealand. The father of One Nation's South Australian leader, Corey Bernardi, Leon on the left here, he came from Italy. And Bernardi too, nevertheless, represented Australia at the World Rowing Championship. And Hanson herself was once Mrs. Pauline Zagorski when she married a Polish refugee. So, no, the mere sight of an immigrant is not a shock for One Nation supporters, and especially not if that immigrant is doing good. I mean, talk about Hanson haters missing the point. One Nation is against bringing in so many immigrants so fast that our cities can't cope. One Nation is against bringing in people who don't actually want to play for Team Australia. Maybe they want to even play against Team Australia. But Hanson haters seem too dumb and dishonest to know this obvious difference. But if you do want to criticise One Nation, I have something for you. One Nation wants to be the next government, but who will be its MPs? Who will be its ministers? Like, you know, in charge of the money, in charge of the schools, in charge of our defence. And this is particularly a question right now in Victoria, because One Nation there is just one MP and just one known candidate ahead of the Victorian election. Due in only 4 months, yet the latest Resolve poll shows One Nation now 24% support, just under that for Labor and the Coalition. In fact, the trend is even more amazing than that. This poll is the average of two, one taken in May and the other this month. But the one taken this month shows One Nation's vote since May actually shot to the front. One Nation's actually, if you just take that one poll this month, on 28%. Now, it sounds so extraordinary to ask, but who would be the Premier if One Nation actually won in Victoria? At this rate, it may well. And two names have been thrown around. One is of war hero Heston Russell, who's an impressive military career, but no political experience, and in my opinion, a bit of a loose cannon. And indeed, Heston's honesty was shredded by a judge when he successfully sued the ABC for defamation. The other person considering tossing his hat in the One Nation ring, and I checked with him today, is Adam Giles, who has an impressive experience from being the chief minister for the Northern Territory. He's got Indigenous background too, extra points in Red Victoria, and now has a property in Victoria as well. And The problem there, of course, is that Adam Giles is relatively unknown in Victoria.

0: And what's more, is one of the top executives now of billionaire Gina Rinehart, a big supporter of One Nation. And you know the story, he'd be attacked as part of a Rinehart takeover of One Nation. Unfair, but I think that would hurt. So isn't this crazy? You have a poll showing One Nation could even win the next Victorian election. The votes are there, but the candidates are not. Never seen anything like it. And some good news, for now anyway. The Reserve Bank today held off lifting interest rates again. It's doing a wait and see before raising them, as the Reserve Bank governor said today.
1: I want to be very clear that inflation remains too high. Leaving rates on hold today will allow the board to assess how these previous increases are flowing through the economy. Today's decision does not rule out further tightening in monetary policy if that is what is required to bring inflation down.
0: But the Treasurer still took that as a win.
2: This is reassuring in the face of all of this global economic volatility. It's a welcome reprieve for millions of Australians with a mortgage. It doesn't make life any easier for people, but it doesn't make life harder either.
0: And, of course, Chalmers being Chalmers, he blamed the rest of the world for the troubles back here. But that said, reality is soon going to bite. In 2 weeks, the government's temporary cut to the fuel excise levy will end, which makes sense, actually, got to admit, since, that cut was there to compensate for the jump in fuel prices during the Iran war, which Trump claims is now over, and oil prices are indeed now falling.
2: We've always said that fuel excise relief will be temporary. It won't go on forever. But on a week-to-week basis, we review it. And that's what we've been doing. And that's what we will continue to do until the end of the month.
0: That was joined a short while ago by our regular Tuesday commentator, Matt Canavan, the Nationals leader. Matt Canavan, great to see you. Do we keep that fuel excise relief 50% cut or not?
3: Look, the conditions are not there to continue. This what is just temporary relief. The fuel excise is there to help fund our roads, and we need to do that, especially where I live in regional areas. We called first. Angus Taylor and I were the first to get out there and call for the relief a few months ago. We did that when petrol prices were above $3 a litre. They're now largely below $2 a litre, sometimes diesel a bit over that. But it's back down. They're back down to levels that were about the same as before the war. Certainly prices we've seen the last few years. So look, the conditions are just not there. I think we should keep our powder dry though. If prices do spike again, we should keep that in reserve because this relief does cost $2.5 billion for every 3 months, running at $10 billion a year. And right now the priority has to be to get the government budget into some sort of health and shape to take pressure off inflation and interest rates. Notwithstanding the Reserve Bank's decision today, they're clearly keeping a watching brief here about inflation, as they note, is still above what they'd like it to be. It's one of the highest rates in the world here in Australia, and it was like that before Iran. So we desperately need to get that under control because 25 cents a litre off petrol at the pump is good for people, but what would be much better is if we had a government that ran a competent budget and brought interest rates and inflation down.
0: It'd be even better if it was a government that controlled the spending so much that you could afford to give away a 50% cut in petrol excise because you cut spending to match. But anyway, there you go. Big day in politics tomorrow. Very big day, Matt. For the first time in her 30 years in politics, you got Pauline Hanson giving a formal speech to the National Press Club. A lot of the media are all ago. They want to really hold her up. They want to make their name by taking her down. It is a big test for her indeed. What would you like to see happen?
3: I want to see good outcomes for the Australian people. I welcome political competition, Andrew. I think it sharpens everybody up. So good on Pauline for it has taken 30 years, but good on her for accepting an invitation. I think it's a good thing. As I say, we need better outcomes for Australians, and we are seeing a lot of Australians take an interest in politics for the first time in a long time. That's because their own lives are going backwards and they're searching for answers. There's a lot of volatility in politics right now. I embrace that. I welcome that because I do think we need volatility. I want change. I want a change of government. I think the current government has no plan to improve our living standards. They're refusing to act on migration like the vast majority of Australians people want. And so for the health of our democracy, we need a government that does respond to the people's demands. Having more people out there make these points is a good thing for our democracy.
0: Yeah, Matt, by the way, I should tell viewers, Sky News is going to cover Hanson's appearance at the press club tomorrow, live from 12:30, and we'll be obviously doing an analysis on the show after that. But, Matt, you must be so frustrated to see Hanson's popularity rise and rise, and at the cost of the Coalition's vote, I have to say. And I just wonder if it's occurred to you, particularly when you see the Liberals doing so terribly in the polls, whether, and I know you were against breaking the Coalition, but I wonder whether you think now you might be freer to be the Matt Canavan we know and love and had you on as a commentator for so long, whether you'd be freer to be that guy if you weren't in Coalition anymore and you could speak your mind about, you know, the Paris Agreement and all that kind of stuff.
3: Well, thank you, Andrew. You want Matt Canavan unplugged or unleashed or something like that. But look, mate, I'm still the same guy, but I am a guy who wants to get things done. And I recognise that I can't do all those things on my own. Yeah, sure, I'd love to just, you know, fly off the handle whenever I want and go on rants. It's not going to help improve the living standards of Australian people. I've got to work with other people to do that. Sometimes I work with people that I don't always agree with. That's okay. Now, I did find myself a few years ago thinking, no, I just can't sign up to things like net zero, and we've been over that at length and now in our contributions, but I can work with others, and we have worked together very strongly, Liberal and National parties, over 80 years for the betterment of our country, and that's what I'll do. I'll work with anyone to do that. I'll continue to fight for things. And our way back, you ask if I'm frustrated. No, as I said, I think we've got an opportunity now. Yeah, we face challenges. We face a lot of challenges, but every challenge comes with an opportunity. And as I say, the Australian people are now have opened their mind to voting for other parties. Our job, we've got 2 years or so to do it. It's a long time. Our job is to convince them to vote for us. And that's only going to happen if we fight for the things that will matter to them. On the weekend, I spoke at the New South Wales Nationals Conference saying we've got to end this ESG rubbish that is seeing our banks go to war with coal, gas, with even farming. I've been contacted by live export industry people that have had their finance refused by our nation banks to conduct illegal farming activity. That should end. That should end because we need to back our country. We need banks that are backing our country. We need businesses that are patriots. I'm nothing else but a patriot, and I'm not in it for my own gain or to make myself feel good. I want to see our country succeed.
0: Matt Canavan, thank you so much indeed for your time. After the break, betrayed how Donald Trump's so-called peace deal has left Israel's Prime Minister fighting for his political life.
4: Sky News will be back after this short break.

0: Sky News. We'll be back after this short break.
1: Donald Trump's so-called peace deal with Iran is so shonky. And I'll talk later to Sean Spicer about exactly how shonky it is. I think it might even already be falling to bits. But it's also a warning to America's allies. Don't trust Trump. Israeli Prime Minister Benjamin Netanyahu did. And under him, Israel happily joined the US in bombing Iran to stop it ever getting a nuclear weapon that would wipe out Israel. Yet Trump now signs a peace deal with Iran without Israel being part of it. And worse, this deal, which is still secret, apparently binds Israel by promising it will stop attacking the Hezbollah terrorist army in Lebanon that Iran pays to attack Israel. And all this, of course, has made Netanyahu seem weak, just ahead of his elections in October, with all his main rivals saying they'd be tougher. Here's one of them.
2: Soon in Israel, there'll be a new government. Hopefully, I'll lead that new government. And I want to tell the Iranian regime from here, the regime, I'm going to be your worst nightmare ever. I won't relent until we free your people, ensure you don't have a nuclear weapon.
1: Now, knowing that Trump has sold him out, or down the river or wherever, Netanyahu's gone on TV to say whatever Trump's peace deal says, he will hit back if Hezbollah attacks, and he won't pull out the Israeli soldiers, now creating a buffer in Lebanon to stop Hezbollah flying attack drones from the border.
3: I'd like to clarify, we will stay there in the security zone as long as it takes in order to protect our country.
1: Netanyahu also insisted the war wasn't for nothing. Iran's regime survives and it still has the uranium enriched for nuclear bombs. But Netanyahu said much of its military and nuclear infrastructure had been blown to bits. Joining me from Jerusalem is Mark Sofer, who was Israel's ambassador to Australia and also India. I must say, probably the best ambassador Israel ever sent out here. But Mark, let me stop oiling up your reputation there. Donald Trump's so-called peace deal, has it hurt Benjamin Netanyahu?
4: Well, Andrew, he certainly hasn't come out triumphant. That's obvious. He spent his entire political career attempting to find ways to get rid of this Iranian regime, to bring it to its knees. And what we have is in front of us, or what we know of the deal, which in itself, actually, as you said earlier, is amazing. That despite the fact that Israel is directly involved in this conflict, we don't know what the actual deal is. Until this moment. But nonetheless, what we do know is clearly not exactly a victory for the Netanyahu approach, which will definitely harm him, although it's too early to say how deep that harm will be as the election moves forward, as the date of the election moves closer to us. He's been criticized throughout the country, including in his own government, and his approach about saying that the regime or the military installations in Iran have suffered terribly. Yes, of course they have. But now that Iran will probably get the wherewithal, the military, and more importantly, the financial wherewithal to rebuild its military, to rearm its proxies in the Hamas, at Hezbollah, in Lebanon, in Gaza, this is pretty much of a short-term victory, if at all.
1: Yes, on that financial thing, we're told that Iran will gradually, its performance base, get access to the roughly $300 billion in frozen assets that it desperately needs. So goodness knows what it would do with that. But more importantly, Mark, has this deal hurt Israel, do you think? I mean, you know, the war probably, what could Netanyahu do? If America's inclined to attack Iran, then Israel would gladly join in. I'm not faulting Netanyahu on that, but this peace deal, does it hurt Israel?
4: Yes, I think the answer to that is across the board. Almost all analysts agree that it does. It's not a good deal for Israel under any circumstances. They still have the enriched uranium within their own borders, and we know how good this diabolical Iranian regime is in negotiating and playing around, including with the American and US administration. So they still have that. They still have the Hezbollah intact. They still have Hamas which they will support. They will get their $300 billion plus additional oil revenues, or don't know, or whatever is coming in. They will certainly not use it for the good of their own people, because that's not what this Iranian regime does. It uses it for instability, fomenting instability, hatred and death and destruction wherever it places its nefarious fingers. So I don't think that money will be used for building hospitals, roads, etc. It'll be used for arming Hezbollah, rearming Hamas, and generally speaking, to continue to foment instability in the region. And most important, or not most important, but extremely importantly, in attacking its own people within Iran, which it does without compunction. So we're facing now an Iran which is renewed in strength. It's renewed a regime which has suffered militarily, but will have the wherewithal to move forward. And while they claim that there's going to be no nuclear weaponry, they've been saying that for years. Of course, it's a must that they will have no nuclear weaponry, but the ballistic missile program they have will continue to foster. The support of their proxies will continue. And it's clearly not a good deal for Israel, even from what we know about it until now. And I think that Netanyahu has something to really look and do a bit of self-searching, how he can salvage what he can in the remaining time that there is until the final deal is signed.
1: I'm glad you mentioned the oil tankers. Iran under this deal. We don't know. It's bizarre. We do not know what this deal contains, but we do know that Donald Trump says the oil will be allowed to flow immediately, and that includes Iranian oil. So from the start, without anything else happening, Iran will be getting some valuable currency, the regime will, to keep going. Look, don't you think it's bizarre, really bizarre, Mark, that, you know, as you know, Benjamin Netanyahu, who's been demonised throughout the West, throughout the world, you know, as a warmonger and all this, if only there wasn't Benjamin Netanyahu, there would be peace and whatever and all that. But his rivals are now saying, look, no, he's weak, we'll be tougher, wait till we're in charge. How on earth did that happen?
4: Well, maybe the premise was wrong, Andrew. I'm as you know, and I've said it on this show a number of times, I'm not the greatest fan of Netanyahu and this particular government that we have. But I think the premise was wrong. I do believe that the von Clausewitz statement or axiom that war is an extension of politics by other means is correct, certainly in the Middle East conflict. War sometimes, unfortunately, military conflict, unfortunately, is necessary. We're facing the worst of the worst neighbors that we can possibly have, that any country can possibly have. An Iranian regime, Hezbollah, failed states in Lebanon and Syria, which hopefully will redress itself, and of course the Hamas. But we have to have some sort of political exit to this. We cannot just rely on another war and another conflict. And again, the Americans have their own, the United States has its own, have their own interests. They have their own economic troubles with the oil flows and issues of that nature. But we're looking at it here in Israel from a completely different point of view, and of the danger that Iran existentially presents upon Israel. And that danger still exists and will continue to exist even after this peace deal is signed, finally signed, over and above the memorandum of understanding that we have right now. So it's a little bit frightening. It's a little bit worrying, more than a little bit worrying. We'll have to see now what we can salvage or what can be salvaged from this awful situation, I think, that the Israeli people find themselves in.
1: Mark Sofer, it's always great to get your insights, and particularly grateful that you squeeze us in a busy evening for you. Thank you so much indeed for your time.
4: It's a pleasure, Andrew. Thank you.
1: After the break, Sean... Lovely. After the break, Sean Spicer on this peace deal and whether Donald Trump really does like to watch men punching each other.
0: Sky News will be back after this short break.

0: Sky News will be back after this short break.
1: Boy, now I'm going to cop it on my emails today. You know, Trump derangement syndrome, but really this Iranian peace deal looks dodgier and dodgier. US President Donald Trump yesterday signed this deal with Iran digitally, with Iran's Speaker of Parliament, Mohammad Gharibaf, is signing over in Tehran. They'll do an official signing in Switzerland on Friday. The thing is that Gharibaf isn't actually the top leader in Iran. He doesn't have the guns. Iran's Islamic Revolutionary Guard Corps does, and they seem against this. And so are some of Trump's top team. Axios reports that the CIA director doubts Iran's intentions, doubts Iran will really give up its uranium like Trump claims, and so does Secretary of State Marco Rubio. But on the other side, you've got Vice President J.D. Vance, Rubio's big rival to replace Trump. He's all for it. But this is not a smart man. Vance is now out there saying this deal, which is still secret, means Iran has agreed to open the Strait of Hormuz to oil tankers and no one will need to pay off Iran to use it.
2: Our expectation is that the strait is going to be opened in a toll-free way for the long term.
1: But right off the bat, Iran says, actually, no, ships will still have to pay Iran a so-called service fee.
3: We have always maintained that we do not seek to collect transit tolls, but we will design and collect the necessary fees for the services we will provide.
1: And let's not forget, this peace deal is really just an agreement to talk about peace for 60 more days. And that would bring us to August, which is just 3 months before the half-term elections that could cost Trump and his Republican Party control of the Senate and the House of Representatives. Does anyone seriously think Trump will, just 3 months out from those elections, that make-or-break elections, that he'll say, I'm going to resume this war that I have claimed I've already won. Let's go to a man who may know, knowing Donald Trump, Sean Spicer. He was Donald Trump's first White House spokesman. I talked to him a short while ago. Sean Spicer, always great to talk to you. Look, Sean, there is a reported split in Donald Trump's team on this peace deal, if that's what you call it, with Iran. Axios now reporting Vice President J.D. Vance is all for it. But the head of the CIA and Secretary of State Marco Rubio, a guy I really respect, they doubt Iran could be trusted to give up its enriched uranium. And the fact that this is leaked suggests that someone wants the world to know they are not happy. Their hands are clean. How big is this?
4: Well, look, the beautiful part about this, Andrew, and I will say without naming names, because I was asked to keep this tight, I talked to two very, very senior administration officials today that are involved in this. And at the highest levels of the U.S. government, they're making it very clear that it's a trust but verify situation. They are not, look, no one is giving Iran anything. They will have to, it's a performance-based deal, meaning that if they don't do what they have agreed to do, they get nothing. They will be incentivized to do the right thing and to continue to do the right thing. But if they don't follow through, they get nothing. And that's what every single person from Donald Trump on down has made very clear. So I think lots of people, myself included, are skeptical of Iran. But in my conversations today, everybody has said, number one, the calculus has changed. Their economy has cratered, and they understand that they need to do something to change that equation. And while this may not be something that we've all thought would happen, there's a reality that set in Iran in terms of what they need to do to take care of their own economy, their own people. But there is also a reality here in the United States about what we expect of them. If they do not perform, they get nothing.
1: Sean, I'm glad to hear that, but without wanting to press you on who you've been talking to, as you say, you've been told to keep it tight. Is this the view from both sides of this argument in the White House, the J.D. Vance side and the Marco Rubio side, or is it just the pro-peace deal guys?
4: Well, I will tell you, it's an interesting question you're asking, because I think that what the president has asked is everybody to give their analysis. And I don't think everyone's 100% on the same page. But the number one, the reports that I have seen that you're reading in Axios are not verified yet. There is nothing from Rubio's camp or anybody else that says that they're not on board on this. That's number one. Number two is I'm not so sure it's that off, meaning there is skepticism. And that's why everybody that I've talked to is in agreement that until we see Iran live up to the deal, they get nothing. So I think the reality is that I'm not really sure that there's that much of a disagreement to begin with. Some people believe that they'll live up to it more than others. But at the end of the day, what everybody seems to agree upon is that unless they actually do live up to the deal, they will get nothing.
1: One big problem for me in this scenario, like I'm hearing what you're saying, you know, they'll wait, you know, the 60 days to negotiate, no money unless they perform, although, you know, we still haven't seen the terms of the deal, but that's what we're told. One big problem in this scenario is that after 60 days, that means a deadline in August for these talks, which is just 3 months before the midterm elections, which would cost Trump control of the House, control of the Senate, which means, in effect, that Iran's going to have him over a barrel of oil, forgive the pun, won't it?
4: Yes, but, and let me tell you this, I actually think you and I are probably more simpatico than you thought. I believe we're going to get to that end of the 60 days, and then I wouldn't be surprised to see another 60 days. But here's where Donald Trump then regains his footing. Yes, he has to get through the midterm elections. Once he does that in November, then, Katie, bar the door. If the Iranians have just obfuscated and attempted to buy time and whatever, my gut is that the day after those midterm elections, Donald Trump will bomb the crap out of them. So Iran may have a little bit of time to play with between now and the midterms, understanding the domestic situation we have here in the United States. But remember, Donald Trump will be president for 2.25 years after that election in November. So I would be very, very careful if I were Iran, thinking that you're buying yourself anything more than a couple months at best. That's why I believe that short term, maybe they don't agree to everything. But at the end of the day, the second that that midterm election is done, he has nothing to lose but to bomb the crap out of him. So if I were them, I'd actually want to get a deal before it was too late.
1: Now, Sean, I'm one of these guys. There was some sort of survey about how often men think about the Roman Empire. I put up my hand. I think about it a lot. I thought about it particularly on Sunday. You know, Donald Trump, for his birthday, held a cage fight staged on the White House lawns, exactly like Roman emperors put on gladiator fights to please their public. Now, you actually know Donald Trump. Does he genuinely like cage fights himself, do you know? Or is he privately, you know, a guy like me, he likes his opera, he likes his good books. Does he just do this to show he's a man of the blue-collar worker?
4: Well, first of all, I think he's a little of all of the above. If you listen to his playlist when he's out there on the Mar-a-Lago patio, there's a little bit of opera that gets thrown in there. But I actually, if you go
1: Seriously?
4: Back and look at Donald... Oh, yeah. There's opera that's mixed in there. But I will tell you, go back and look at him in the 80s. He helped, you know, he's big into fighting in Atlantic City, into boxing, that is. And then when Dana White was launching the UFC, Donald Trump was one of the first investors. This is something that has been a longtime passion of his. He's been going to fights. He's been investing in fights. You look at some of his old time friends from back in the day, that fighters are part of who he's been involved with. You even look at the Celebrity Apprentice, the folks that populated that. This is something that I think is a genuine interest of his going back decades.
1: Well, I got to confess, I was the boxing reporter for the Age newspaper for quite a while, and I still watch boxing clips, but there you go. Maybe we're all Renaissance men of all parts, Sean. You certainly are, a Navy volunteer and all this kind of stuff. Sean Spicer, thank you so much indeed for your time.
4: You bet. Well, maybe we'll think of some other people to throw in that cage, by the way. I think that Scott Bessent and Bill Pulte, we could do it, would be great. I mean, start putting members of the cabinet in the cage while it's still there.
1: How about the Ayatollah versus Donald Trump? That could be a real man. I think that'd explode on the ratings. But anyway, thank you so much.
4: You bet.
1: Now, Sean did tell me off air that when he said Donald Trump listened to the opera, it was the Phantom of the Opera. I'm not sure. Does that count? Does that count? I don't know. After the break, Penny Wong's Me Too stunt, saying she believes women who make rape claims against Israel
0: Sky News. We'll be back after this short break.

0: Sky News will be back after this short break.
1: Before I go to a very funny footage shot by a One Nation staffer, good on you, Liam. That just proves my thesis, by the way. So much of One Nation support now, I think, is driven by the sheer fun of it, you know, making those Canberra people dance, you know, and whatever party gives you the laughs, but I'll show you later. But Penny Wong, something far more serious. Our foreign minister has yet again smeared Israel. And to do it, though, she's even repeated one of the most dangerous injustices of the Me Too movement. I'll show you something amazing about that. Last month, 11 anti-Israel protesters returned to Australia after being arrested trying to break Israel's blockade of terrorist-run Gaza. And they came back from, you know, being detained by Israel with terrible stories of wicked Israeli soldiers attacking them. Here's one, Juliet Lamont, as she touched.
2: I was sexually assaulted in this kind of torture chamber, and five men were bashing me and smashing my face. And then it just continued for the whole time.
1: Five men smashing her face, yet not a single bruise. Quick healer. She also said her tailbone was broken, yet thankfully she walked and sat without a sign of pain as far as I could see. Miracle. I should also add that when Lamont and the others were released, the Australian Embassy staff who met them first at Istanbul Airport reported that no Australians required immediate medical attention beyond the provision of basic first aid supplies. I'm assuming they needed nothing more than perhaps a Band-Aid or aspirin. Yet back in Australia, Lamont's story about those evil Israeli soldiers became more and more lurid.
2: I was slapped and kicked. I was sexually assaulted. They threw me on the ground. They broke my coccyx. I was dragged to a really dark container ship. And then somebody said something like, "You're going to really, really enjoy this." I was kicked numerous times. There was five men in there. They still had balaclavas on, but you could sort of see the silhouette of, you know, how big they were. I was kicked. I was punched in the face. I was sexually assaulted. They pulled down my trousers and, sexually assaulted me.
1: Now, really, I'm thinking, why were these soldiers holding and presumably searching, strip searching these dozens of protesters that had rested and doing all this in a container where it was almost impossible to see anything? That's weird. But by the end, Lamont's story developed so many new and horrifying details that one hard-left outlet has now reported that she's actually been cable-tied and shackled, soldiers standing on her leg, now it's a rifle butt smashing into her head every time she turned her face away, and then a darkened shipping container, five soldiers, excuse me if this distresses, but raped her from behind, while one soldier ripped fistfuls of hair from her scalp. And still no bruises or that we could see or any medical evidence publicly released to prove these claims, which Israel, of course, denies. Yet Greens co-leader Meereen Farooqi treated them all as true. I mean, boy, that woman hates Israel. And so did Foreign Minister Penny Wong, repeating that Me Too trope of believing any allegation by a woman, no matter how unlikely.
3: Minister, do you believe these women?
4: Well, my principal position is to always believe women when allegations of sexual assault are made.
1: Always believe, really. And then yesterday, Wong actually met Lamont and other women from her anti-Israel protests, along with Multicultural Affairs Minister Anne Ali and senior members of the Australian Federal Police. Now, I ask you, which other women allegedly raped get that kind of political and very high-level police attention? Joining me are Mia Schlich, the Executive Director of the Samuel Griffith Society, and Michael Danby, former Federal Labor politician and Chairman of the Joint Standing Committee on Foreign Affairs, Defence and Trade. Now, Michael, I am not saying these protesters are lying. I do not know the truth. What I am saying is the Lamont's allegations raise questions that have not been tested, and no politician should ever believe such damaging allegations simply because they were made by a woman. Isn't that one of the lessons of the Me Too frenzy?
5: I think it is, Andrew, but the point that you made in your introduction was that these people were greeted by DFAT officials when they got off the boat, and they were not in need of medical attention, according to DFAT at the time. So they come back to Australia and Penny Wong platforms and elevates their accusations. Now, Australia is a serious country. Penny Wong, you're the foreign minister of all Australians, not just the anti-Israel socialist left from Adelaide. And to give credence to this, even if it's through the Me Too frame, is, you know, defames all Australians. I just can't believe that she actually went this far. I think, Andrew, it is the worst of all of her 2.5 years of allegations since October 7 happened against Israel. It's the worst.
1: Oh, well, given some of the ones I've exposed here, that's a big call. Mia Schlicht, your assessment of Wong's behaviour?
6: Completely inappropriate, Andrew, and given Penny Wong's history with her anti-Israel rhetoric, it is hard to see this as anything other than her taking advantage of a political situation here. The idea that identity politics should be thrown into our administration of justice is completely backwards when it comes to administering the rule of law in this country. It doesn't matter whether an allegation is made by a woman, a man. It doesn't matter about their gender, their race, their religion, none of it. That should not affect the administration of justice. However, these allegations are really serious and they should be taken seriously. But the days of our politicians throwing themselves into that administration of justice needs to stop. They need to stop seeing themselves as judge, jury and executioner because they consistently get it wrong. And they have got it wrong many times in the past.
1: Yeah, absolutely. The rise of Rosa Pauline Hanson, it just seems to have had, you know, the coalition, many coalition MPs on edge, trying really hard to front up and fight. But did Shadow Treasurer Tim Wilson go too far on breakfast TV today, debating with Labor's Anne Rushworth? Have a listen.
7: That is not true at all, and maybe you should table your book because, of course, you've argued for these changes also. So these
8: have
7: been
8: a lot. That's not true. And the rally, that's simply not true.
7: Well, you're telling me to grow up.
8: Small businesses all around the country are screaming for help, and your answer to this is to turn around and to censor and silence them. There's a point in which Australians deserve to have their say.
7: That is just not true.
8: You didn't give it to people at the last election. You didn't give it to people at the last election. You lied before the Australian people before the last election. You're now ramming this through the parliament and refusing to even hear their voices. At what point are Australians get to have their say about this?
9: It's still running hot. It's still running hot.
8: Well, I mean, Amanda needs to get a breathalyzer.
1: Michael, even accusing Rushworth, it seemed to me, or implying that she might have had too much to drink. I mean, is that too much or is it a vote winner?
5: It's a sleight of hand. I think poor old Tim needed to fire up a bit. Some of the more conservative elements of the Liberal Party were saying that he's been a bit weak as one of the wets. He's a very smart guy, but he has a very sharp tongue. You have to be careful with those kind of things because particularly you don't want to alienate all of the many women voters in Goldstein from the very liberal area that he managed to get himself elected from.
1: What do you make of that, Mia?
6: Look, I can see it's an attention-grabbing move. I get it, but I have to say I'm a little bit over it. I think we've seen a number of political stunts over the last few months, and I think the coalition is feeling hot under the collar with the rise of One Nation. I think they are learning that if you actually stand up and fight for something, you can receive a bit of support, which who knew? But in saying that, I'm a bit over this feigned outrage, and I think back to, you know, some of the great politicians we've seen in this country in the past. I think of John Howard. I think of examples overseas, the speeches that Winston Churchill used to give or Margaret Thatcher. I think the way those speeches used to stop a nation. And now I look at stunts such as these, which are really just about grabbing 30 seconds of attention on social media. And I have to say, I'm not inspired by it. I'm a bit over it. And I'd like to see some standards return to politics here in this country.
1: I don't think anger is a good political move unless it is cold anger. I want to show you, and apologies for the length of it, but One Nation, I think, has got the fun vote cornered. A One Nation staffer named Liam has gone undercover at an anti-Pauline Hanson rally. Have a look.
10: I'm going undercover to a protest against my boss, Pauline Hanson.
11: I've got to get dressed like a true progressive. I think I'm good to go.
10: I'm a he, him.
12: He, they.
13: Hey.
14: She's just racist, and a homophobe, and a transphobe.
10: I agree.
12: I mean, otherwise I wouldn't be here, right? Right? There's more people here than there are in the 32% of the polls.
13: Yeah, absolutely.
14: Get a job!
12: Why are we here today? To stop racism. And we're going to stop that by uniting under one nation, right?
15: Hanson is not welcome here.
16: Wow, it's been a big day protesting.
17: What have you been up to?
16: Nothing.
17: Come on, you've got a student look on your face.
16: I haven't been doing anything.
17: Who have you been hanging around?
16: Socialists.
17: Get out of here, gone.
1: Michael, in the minute we've got left, first to you, what do you make of a video like that?
18: It's very imitative of the guy in New York who goes to all the Antifa demonstrations and stirs the possum with them. I think it's very funny, and you're right. Humour is always a very effective way of communicating your message in politics. And a lot of the people in both the Liberal and Labor parties don't get it anymore. Albo seems to have completely lost his humorous bone.
1: And Mia, I mean, you mentioned the anger. Here's the fun. I think the fun's more effective.
6: Yeah, I do. And I think these are the social media stunts that I actually don't mind. I think this is where it works. I think it's authentic. And I think it's not as cringe. It's not that feigned outrage. And I think it's great to see, you know, someone from the One Nation Party going out and engaging with those people who don't support those policies, just to see that the only real accusation being thrown against Pauline Hanson is that she's a racist. That seems to be all they've got. So I don't mind stunts like these. I think it's good to see that kind of personality come through politics.
1: Mia Schlicht, Michael Danby, thank you to you both. That's it from me. Up next is Sherry Markson. Good night.
19: Live on Sky News, this is Sherry.
20: Good evening. I'm Caroline Marcus, filling in for Sherry. Coming up tonight, Trump says his Iran deal is done, but his own intelligence chiefs aren't buying it. I'll break down why there are concerns from even Trump's closest allies over what's increasingly looking like a dodgy deal. The ABC and SBS are being called before the Anti-Semitism Royal Commission, and the public broadcasters have serious questions to answer. Alex Rivchin joins me live. And an Israeli flag stolen from a family home in Western Sydney in the weeks after the Bondi attack. And you won't believe what the Palestinian thief told the court ahead of his appeal today. And we've got the CCTV. But first tonight, concerns continue to mount over President Trump's peace deal with Iran, as even the US's own intelligence agency casts doubts the regime would be willing to meet demands to dismantle its nuclear program. Donald Trump was busy spruiking his deal at the G7 in France, where he claimed it had already been signed.
21: I'm very happy to say signed, the deal's all signed. And the main thing is that Iran will not have a nuclear weapon. They fully agreed to that with strong policing powers, and they won't have a nuclear weapon, which is what it was all about, because they probably would have used it if they had it.
20: Well, first, let's be clear. Whatever's been signed is just a precursor to a deal, which itself would be a precursor to any final deal based on Iran meeting its obligations. But Trump's own head of intelligence and some of his closest allies have reportedly been trying to warn him Tehran will never meet those obligations because it won't be willing to dismantle its nuclear program. Axios reports CIA Director John Ratcliffe raised these concerns with Trump in high-level meetings before the deal was announced on Sunday. Trump and his team discussed intelligence gathered by several U.S. intelligence agencies, which showed that the way Iranian officials were discussing the deal among themselves was inconsistent with what they were telling the mediators and the U.S., the article says. Secretary of State Marco Rubio, who's widely tipped to be the next Republican successor to Donald Trump, and Defense Secretary Pete Hegseth also reportedly expressed concerns during these meetings. They doubted the Iranians would agree to take the nuclear steps the US was seeking, according to the report. And it's not just how Iranian officials are discussing this deal privately that is inconsistent. As the Israel Foreign Ministry special envoy told the show last night, Iranian state media has been telling its own people a completely different story about this deal.
0: The Iranians are saying we can keep the right to enrich uranium, and the Americans are saying they have given their right to nuclear power. They've given the right to any type of military nuclear. So that's where you could say in diplomacy, there's something called constructive ambiguity, where every side actually interprets things a different way.
20: As for Israel, meant to be the US's closest ally in the Middle East, the Wall Street Journal reports Israeli officials are alarmed by Trump's deal with Iran, and their Prime Minister Benjamin Netanyahu is urgently trying to secure a meeting with him. Netanyahu was defiant while addressing his own citizens, vowing he has no plans to withdraw Israeli troops from Lebanon, where they've been protecting their country from Iran's proxy, Hezbollah.
14: We will stay there as long as necessary. Iran wanted us to retreat from there. It didn't happen. Do you know why it didn't happen, among other things? Because I stood very firmly. I was very decisive about this thing, and I think that our American friends respect this decisiveness and firm standing. We are staying there because we need to protect the residents of the North.
20: Well, it's debatable whether or not their American friends respected it, because Netanyahu was also forced to respond to Trump's comments, calling him a very difficult guy and that he had no effing judgment for retaliating against Hezbollah while the peace deal was being negotiated.
14: President Trump and I have known each other for many years. He is the President of the United States and I am the Prime Minister of Israel. We often see eye to eye, and there are also cases where we see less eye. He is the President of the United States, and I am the Prime Minister of Israel. We often see eye to eye, and there are also cases where we see less eye to eye.

0: for Iran. Now, I'm assuming this comes from the American taxpayer, and I want to tell you that's a bunch of.
1: Out, Trump has dismissed these reports, taking to his Truth Social platform to call reports of the U.S. paying around $300 million, let alone $300 billion, fake news. But his vice president, J.D. Vance, told CBS there will be a reconstruction fund, though it won't be paid for by the U.S.
2: The Iranians are saying that they're going to have access to a $300 billion reconstruction fund. True or false?
3: Well, Ed, that's the sort of thing they could have access to, funded by the Gulf Coast Coalition, so long as they honor their end of the obligation.
1: Meanwhile, Iranians hoping for regime collapse are feeling betrayed. This war was also meant to help them. After all, the regime had brutally executed tens of thousands of its own people. What will be different for them now? Now, of course, I'm rooting for this deal to work. Any serious person wants to see Iran stop from ever getting close to having a nuclear weapon. They want to see Iran stopped from continuing to fund and train its evil proxies in Hamas, Hezbollah, and the Houthis. And we all want to see peace in the region, the Strait of Hormuz fully reopened, and of course, fuel prices to come down. That goes without saying. But trusting the Iranian regime, well, I'm afraid that's a recipe for disaster. Just ask Barack Obama. Now, to what appears to be a hit piece that ran in The Guardian today, attempting to portray one nation as Nazi adjacent. Senior correspondent Sarah Martin reporting a man claiming to work in policy development in one of the party's Brisbane branches, John Drew, had defended Hitler Youth and white nationalism, among many other blatantly racist posts about Indigenous Australians and other ethnicities. And indeed, a cursory glance at Drew's Facebook page reveals a disturbing pattern of defending Nazis. I found five posts in support of high-profile Australian neo-Nazis last month alone, including these about neo-Nazi leader Thomas Sewell, who's been trying to register a political party, saying John Drew saying he was 100% behind him. And these glowing comments about another neo-Nazi, Jacob Hersant, the first Australian jailed for doing a Nazi salute, in which John Drew calls him a fabulous young man. The Guardian also reports Mr. Drew was a national coordinator for the Patriotic Youth League, which was active in the early 2000s and had links to a US neo-Nazi organization. All pretty sick stuff, right? But here's the catch. A One Nation spokesman told us John Drew has never been a One Nation party official in any capacity, nor has he ever held a branch committee position. So what's going on? Did John Drew lie to The Guardian, and in its eagerness to kick One Nation while it's enjoying a momentous rise in popularity, run this hit piece on the party? Because even if this 75-year-old is a registered member of the party, no political party has the capacity to vet every single person who joins up, nor trawl through pages and pages of their social media posts. However, One Nation does have the capacity to expel members. And now that this Nazi sympathiser has been exposed, they should. We've only just marked the six-month anniversary of the Bondi attacks, where people were gunned down for being Jewish. One Nation leader Pauline Hanson has stood strong with the Jewish community since the October 7 attacks in Israel, and especially after Bondi. As I reported back then, no other politician got such a massive reception from mourners as when Hanson visited the memorial with Barnaby Joyce in the aftermath of the terror attack. Bondi highlighted, "We have a problem with anti-Semitism stemming from radical Islam, a really serious one." But anti-Semitism on the hard left and the far right has also been emboldened by our leader's refusal to confront Islamism in what appears to be an opportunistic play for votes in places like Western Sydney. So Hansen cannot now afford to let Nazi apologists

0: infiltrate her party, not after all the work she's done to distance herself from white nationalists and other extremists. Not if she wants to be taken seriously as prime minister material, which poll after poll shows is what voters want. Hanson had to be dragged kicking and screaming to sack convicted rapist Sean Black after it was revealed he'd been rehired by One Nation after his jail term. She cannot drag her feet again. It makes her too easy fodder for the major parties. Coalition MP Garth Hamilton having this to say on Sky News earlier today.
1: What's becoming clear is that One Nation has some people issues. I'm not talking about the people who vote for them. They're good people. I'm talking about the people behind the scenes. We've had a convicted rapist running the party at one point. Now we have a gentleman who's a Hitler youth apologist, a Nazi apologist, still working in the party. And I'm told by my spies that he passed through their vetting process.
0: Again, One Nation denies John Drew was working for them in any capacity, but the optics aren't great for Pauline Hanson, who is set to face some tough questions from a still mostly hostile Canberra gallery when she gives her first ever National Press Club speech tomorrow. I'll be speaking to Barnaby Joyce about this a little later in the show, and I'm hoping to get some more answers. Well, let's go to our panel now. And joining me on the desk is Sky News host Caleb Bond and the Daily Telegraph state political editor James O'Doherty. Welcome, gentlemen. Good to have you both here.
2: Pleasure.
0: Now, Shadow Treasurer Tim Wilson and Employment Minister Amanda Rishworth had a fiery clash over Labor's broken tax promises on the Today Show this morning. Take a look.
3: You've got small businesses who are waking up at Sparrow's Fart to provide coffee and to connect with people. And the only answer that Amanda has is to shut up and get back in your place.
4: Well, you've argued for these changes also. So these
3: no,
4: have
3: grow
4: been
3: up, Amanda.
4: A lot.
3: That's not
4: there's
3: true. And the rally, that's simply not true.
4: Well, you're
3: small businesses
4: telling
3: all
4: me
3: around
4: to grow
3: the country
4: up.
3: Are
4: right.
3: screaming for help. And you didn't give it to people at the last election. You lied before the Australian people before the last election. You're now ramming this through the parliament and refusing to even hear their voice.
4: Stop
3: at what
4: right
3: point
4: there.
3: Are Australians get to have their say? Amanda needs to get a breathalyzer. I mean, this is just we need a reality check on what's happened.
0: She needs to get a breathalyzer. Caleb, I think this really shows how Labor has lost control of this tax debate. I mean, they have nothing to say in defence when they're accused of having lied to the Australian people before the election that they wouldn't touch negative gearing or capital gains tax.
2: Oh, and what's this line? You asked for it. And this is the same line that the Prime Minister has been trying to run in recent weeks now, and he started doing it at the Sky News Economic Forum, where he says to Andrew Clonell, well, you know, the media was calling for tax reform for years and you finally got your tax reform and now you're upset about getting the tax reform.
0: Which media? Would that be The Guardian, maybe?
2: Indeed. Look, plenty of media. And he said, oh, you know, the Australian's written 32 editorials or something calling for tax reform. Yeah, we wanted tax reform. We just didn't think that we would get this load of garbage. It's good to see some fire in the belly of Tim Wilson and actually being combative and getting out there. I think it shows two things. As you say, Labor has lost control of the narrative on the budget. I think they've been really surprised by how badly this has gone and that people didn't buy the intergenerational equity argument, certainly not to the degree that they thought they would. I think it also shows in Tim Wilson's response that the coalition is also on the ropes a bit. They know that they are in trouble with One Nation, and so they have to start getting serious if they want to, not slip any further in the polls. And that is reflecting in the way they are now behaving, thank God. And you see that in Tim Wilson.
0: Indeed, we need some fire, don't we? Especially when Pauline Hanson is leading the polls. James, I know Jim Chalmers today defended this short 2-day duration of the Senate inquiry into these controversial tax changes. But surely this is just a naked attempt to avoid real political scrutiny.
5: Well, I think the thing is, Caroline, they had plenty of opportunity to make the case for these reforms that they put in their budget after going to an election, but they failed to do so.
0: And, in fact, you were one of the journalists
5: and
0: really
5: pressed
0: them on that.
5: And that's why Amanda Rishworth can't say, or Tim Wilson's right when he's saying to Amanda Rishworth that they didn't take this to the Australian people. They could have made the case for this at the election. They could have made the case since. But all the way up until the budget, or until the very last days of the budget, they were not making the case for this and denying that they were going to make any changes. And then denying that they lied about it.
0: And what did Albanese say to you when you asked him about it? Didn't he say, I've been asked 50 times about this?
5: Yes, that's right. And you would have seen the video. He was extremely bolshy, and that glass jaw was really on display when I asked him up in Cairns. I think it was on April 9th, so just about 11 months before, or 13 months before the budget. I asked him, can you rule out any changes to both negative gearing and capital gains tax? And he was so glass-jawed that he said, yes, yes, for 50 times. He said, for the 50th time, I'm ruling it out. So it just goes to show that they could have argued for this, but they didn't.
0: And you were so right to press him on that. It must be quite vindicating for you. Now, look, Albanese has now said he is considering extending the 26-cent a litre fuel excise cut beyond June, even as Donald Trump announced the Strait of Hormuz will fully reopen under his Iran peace deal. But economists are warning against ongoing spending. Caleb, does this look like genuine relief if the fuel excise cut gets extended, or political panic after voters so forcefully turned on Labor after its budget?
6: Well, it's not really relief, is it? Because it would just mean that fuel prices would stay roughly where they are now. So you're certainly not getting any further relief. You could argue maybe it is relief if the option is that you've got to pay another 25 cents odd in the litre on your fuel. But there are two arguments here, and to, you know, at the risk of having splinters in my bum, I kind of understand both of them. One is that we obviously have an inflation problem as it is, and so it makes sense perhaps from an economic perspective to put the full tax back on in order to try and reduce that inflation a little bit. Wouldn't do a lot, but it would do a little bit. But there's also the argument, which I buy, which is that, you know, why should the government have any more tax anyway? One of the large problems we have in terms of inflation is that the government keeps spending money. If you take away the opportunity for them to get the money from you in tax in the first place, then they don't have it to spend. It's in your pocket and not in theirs. And the everyday person needs that money right now. Now, yes, that contributes to inflation, but it's very hard to make the argument to mum and dad who are struggling to put food on the table that they don't deserve to have maybe another 25 or 50 bucks in their pocket a week in order to support their families. Why does Albo need that instead? Would it make a political difference to him to keep it? Probably not. He's in enough trouble as it is at the moment. Were he to bring back the full tax, that would probably cause him more trouble.
0: Well, let's just hope fuel prices come down quickly by themselves and offer some relief to everyone. James, I want to get to a story that you've written in the Daily Telegraph today, that Albanese is facing a rank-and-file Labor revolt over AUKUS. And you also revealed New South Wales Premier Chris Minns is being condemned by his own branches over the police response to protests against Israeli President Isaac Herzog's visit after the Bondi terror attack. James, is Labor's left now openly undermining its own leaders on national security?
5: The short answer is yes. This comes from a policy book of motions that will be debated at Labor's state conference coming up in about a month's time from now. I got the leaked book and reported this move from branches, a lot of them in inner Sydney, some further afield from the left, attacking Labor on AUKUS. This is not new. It's happened in previous conferences, but it comes at a time when the Prime Minister is also facing criticism from one of his own politicians, parliamentarians, in Ed Husic, who used a caucus meeting to question the AUKUS deal. So this renewed focus on that deal couldn't come at a worse time for the Prime Minister. As for the Premier, he's again facing a condemnation over his tough-on-protest stance, specifically called out over those protests you mentioned, the Isaac Herzog protests, where police clashed with protesters at Town Hall. So, look, this will be a debate where the left of the party gets up and criticises the right of the party and Chris Minns. Ultimately, Chris Minns will win the day and it will be fine. This is the third time that the left is standing down over this, but it's always a mess.
0: And he's such a popular Premier. It's a shame, because I thought he took the right stance. It's a shame the Supreme Court overturned the laws that he tried to introduce after the Bondi attack in terms of protests. I want to get to this story now. Huge news to break this afternoon that Carl Sanderlands is set to walk away from his messy federal court fight with ARN with a reported $15 million settlement. Now, It's a lot of money, but it's well short of the $80 million that was left on his contract. And the shock jock is expected to take his next act to streaming, not traditional radio. Caleb, Carl wanted the full $80 million when he first went into this. He's getting 15. Do you think it can still be chalked up as a win for him, or is he just cutting his losses?
6: I think it's probably more likely ARN cutting its losses and Kyle taking what he can get. Because, I mean, the market cap on ARN at the moment is about $65 million. So if they were to both be paid out the full amount, I mean, ARN simply would not have that money. The company would fold. It would be an absolute disaster. So there was probably no reality in which they would get that money and that ARN would allow that to happen. So they've obviously cut a deal. But interestingly, in the reporting from the Daily Telegraph, they're saying that whatever this next venture is from Kyle Sandilands, it's understood that ARN is going to be a part of it. Mm. And so I wonder whether that is perhaps part of how they were able to do this deal, which is that you'll get the $5 million a year over 3 years, 15 in total, but then presumably ARN will also have to invest in whatever he now goes on to do. So, you know, it's probably a win-win for him in that regard. For sure, he doesn't get the full $80 million that he wanted, but if he then has backing to go and do something else from his former employer to do it himself, it's not a bad handshake.
0: And on board. It's not a bad handshake, is it? $50 million isn't a bad day. Very quickly, we only have 30 seconds left, but his former co-star, Jackie O, she's due in court later this week. She still has her own lawsuit against ARN. What do you think, how do you think she may be feeling seeing the settlement?
5: Well, I think Caleb's right in saying that ARN was probably cutting their losses, so she might take a win from that. But the other thing to note about Kyle, though, is there was a massive advertiser boycott campaign that targeted him when he was at ARN. They're not going to go away just because he's streaming on YouTube or wherever he does it. So I think there's more trouble in the works in that respect.
0: But I think podcasters are a different kettle of fish.
5: Indeed.
0: In that respect.
5: Yeah.
0: They seem to be a little bit more immune to those sorts of boycott campaigns. So I don't think we're going to see Kyle change too much anytime soon. James O'Doherty, Caleb Bond, thank you both so much for your time. I'm joined now by One Nation MP Barnaby Joyce. Barnaby, I want to start on this report in The Guardian that I spoke about at the top of the show. John Drew, who claimed to be a One Nation policy development officer in Brisbane, he's defended Hitler Youth Online, he's defended high-profile Australian neo-Nazis, he's used vile racist slurs about Aboriginal Australians and other migrants. A One Nation spokesman told us he has never been a party official in any capacity or held a branch committee position at all. So what happened here? How did this bloke end up being reported as one by The Guardian? Do you know?
7: Well, let's get things straight. First of all, the mail I'm getting back is this person is not an official of One Nation. He does not represent One Nation. Make it absolutely clear. We find fascism, everything involved with the Nazi Party, which our nation fought against, which our grandfathers, granduncles, some of them died fighting against, which 40,000 people are represented in the Australian War Memorial as having given their life fighting against. We find it a disgusting, putrid disgrace on humanity, and we have no party with it whatsoever. And it is a defilement of the human species. So let's remove any association with that whatsoever. On the second iteration, the comments about this supposed person towards Aboriginal people, Indigenous Australians, are disgusting. We are not a party to them in any way, shape, or form. We have issues in regards to nomenclature, of course, we accept that, but we believe in One Nation. We believe all Australians are equal. What he is stating is that, that there is some impediment to Aboriginal people, which is an absolute disgrace. That's completely at odds with our ethos. Our ethos is all people are equal, not there any differentiation, and certainly no defilement of the Aboriginal people who, to be quite frank, we're so proud of. You know, the Aboriginal people are an incredible part of the tapestry of our nation, and they are the bedrock of the cultural substance of what Australia is. We do not deny that.
0: Thank you for those really strong comments. I mean, and your points about all the veterans who fought Nazis is absolutely spot on. But so will the party expel this guy if he is, in fact, a registered member? And he says he works for One Nation, but that's been strongly repeated. Should he be expelled?
7: If he is a member of the Nazi party, he's gone. There's no second guess on this. I can assure you that my family fought against the Nazi party. There are people in my family. I had my grandmother had seven brothers over a range of wars, including the wars against the Nazis. They're all dead. We have no truck with the Nazi party. We hate the Nazi party. We love Australia. And so if this person, no gentleman, if this human being has an association with the Nazi party or anything that's associated with it, he is gone. And I think he's gone anyhow. We don't have to worry about it. Let's get rid of him. This is not who we are. One Nation is a conservative party. Yes, we're deemed to be right wing, okay? But we are not. This is nothing to do with us. And I would never be associated with any party that had anything to do with that absolute trash.
0: Well, look, that is very refreshing to hear, Barnaby, and I think a lot of people watching at home will be very reassured to hear you say you want this person expelled if he is a One Nation member. Look, let's move on to...
7: Get rid of him.
0: Good. I agree, because, you know, One Nation has been such strong supporters, especially of the Jewish community after Bondi. I said to you and Pauline, 100%. When you turned up to the memorial, I'd never seen such a reception, and I saw every politician that turned up after that attack. And it's good to see you staying strong on that. Look, One Nation, let's talk about this. It's built up now quite a big war chest from the successful Fire the Liar campaign. It's coming in so quickly. It's almost $4.4 million. That is the latest live tally on your screen at the moment. The goalpost keeps having to shift because the money's coming in so quickly. Pauline Hanson has said she's going to focus on targeting the seats of the Prime Minister himself, as well as Tony Burke, Chris Bowen and Claire O'Neill. Do you think One Nation will be able to attract enough quality candidates, though, to run in all those seats?
7: Yes, I do. In fact, every night at home, whether it's myself or Vicky, the phone runs hot with people who apparently are our new friends and want to stand as One Nation candidates. And if we're getting those, I'm sure Pauline's getting 10 times those. We have no problems finding candidates. We have no problems finding good candidates. And we will find, you know, cattle to match the country. So, to be quite frank, in a lot of the suburbs of Sydney, there will be people who represent the ethnicity of Sydney, who represent the suburbs they're in, who are good people who believe in Australia, believe in the guardrails of Australia, believe in the potential of Australia is so vastly greater than where we currently find ourselves, who know we can do a vastly greater job, who are not happy with... There's so many people, especially the western suburbs of Sydney, who have come to Australia recently, and they just they're flummoxed by the belief that people can just make their own arrangements, come in here, and decide they can turn Australia into somewhere where they came from. They are vastly more in tune, vastly more wise than so many others to say you got to be really careful. This is an incredible country, an incredible blessing. And don't destroy it. Make sure that you respect the incredible blessing you have in being in this nation called Australia. And now these people are lined up to stand for One Nation, and we look forward to making them part of the movement we have to make this nation such a stronger place, such a better place, so that we can hand to our grandchildren and our children a better nation, or the same nation at the very least, than was handed to us.
0: One Nation has released a slick new ad attacking Anthony Albanese. This is what's been running on social media. Let's just take a little look at it.

0: Mass migrations created a shortage, people living destitute, people who can't afford to put a roof over their head. 7 million Australians can only afford one meal a day. Our rights have been stripped from us, our freedom of speech is being taken from us, and we're just being diminished as a people who we are, our pride in ourselves.
1: Look, I got to hand it to your party, Barnaby. You guys know how to make some pretty good ads and campaigns. Before we go, though, I want to just ask you, Pauline Hanson, your leader, will be making her debut speech at the National Press Club tomorrow. Can you give us a bit of a preview? Will she make any announcements you care to reveal here first?
2: Well, I know that it'd be very bad form that if I had them, I'd announce them in front of her. Look, I'm looking forward. I'm down in Canberra at the moment. I'll definitely be there. I'm looking forward to the predictable. She'll be a breadboard for tomahawks as people try to catch her with gotcha questions. Mm-mm. You know, how many fairies dance on the head of a pin on Tuesday afternoons at 3:30? Oh, she didn't get it. You know, what is the GDP of Guatemala? You know, it's we can see these ones coming.
1: Yeah, I don't think voters fall for it so much anymore. I think they've wised up to a lot of it. But I think you're right. She's going to get some of those sorts of gotcha questions. We're out of time, Barnaby, but really appreciate your time tonight and answering some tough questions. Coming up later in the show, the taxpayer-funded broadcasters are being dragged before the Anti-Semitism Royal Commission. Alex Rivchin joins me to discuss what he's hoping to see from that. And a family's Israeli flag stolen from their own home. The CCTV footage is extraordinary, and the thief's excuse to the court has to be heard to be believed. A friend of the family will join me after the break.
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0: Sky News will be back after this short break.
1: Now to a bizarre case that was finalised in a Sydney court today. Exclusive footage obtained by Sky News shows 33-year-old labourer Nabil Hamad approaching a home in Western Sydney, stealing an Israeli flag from a front window and taking off with it in his work ute. Now, the flag had been proudly displayed alongside the Lebanese one by a Lebanese-Australian family after the Bondi massacre, in a touching show of support for the Jewish community. It also had sentimental value. The flag had been given to this kid's father by his own grandfather, who had Israeli heritage. Then the homeowner's own CCTV and car dash cam footage showed Hamad, who had been working at a nearby job site, get out of his vehicle and steal the flag in February, only a few weeks after the Bondi attacks. The district court in Parramatta was told that this left their father feeling sad and uncertain about whether it was safe for him to continue raising his family and children in Marylands as he holds fears for their safety. Nabil Hamad told the police he is Palestinian and had lost family members in the war in Gaza. He said he didn't think it was appropriate for the Israeli flag to be displayed in Marylands. But get this, Hamad also claimed that he believed removing the flag would protect the family from potential harm by other persons. Well, how selfless of him. The court last month convicted Hamad of one count of larceny and fined him $600. Today, he was due to appeal the severity of the fine, but withdrew that appeal when he came before the judge. Joining me now on the desk is Ali Begzadeh, a friend of the family. Ali, thank you for coming on the show. The family understandably doesn't want to be identified here, but you've kindly agreed to speak on their behalf. How were they feeling throughout this whole ordeal? They simply wanted to show their support for the Jewish community after the attack.
2: Yeah, it's horrible. I mean, this is just another case where you have, I like to call it, the great Lebanese people are being hijacked of their own agency, as we are as the Iranian people. The Iranian people within Iran and outside of Iran, they're being occupied by an Islamic regime, as are the Lebanese people by Hezbollah, which is a proxy of the Islamic regime. And outside of Lebanon and Iran, the same story is happening. The Lebanese people are outright saying, predominantly from the Christian community, that we actually desire peace. We want peace with Israel. Israel is not our enemies. So here you have other individuals trying to strip them of that narrative, which is horrendous.
1: And what did they and you make of this claim that he was, this guy, Nabil Hamad, was trying to take the flag because he thought it would protect the family for their own safety?
2: Yeah, it's just another twisting the narrative. It's another means of gaslighting, as we always hear, always victimising themselves of the actual truthful narrative that is at play.
1: Now, you are Iranian-Australian and you have been very active in demonstrating against the Iranian regime here in Australia, and you've organised some of those protests, as well as standing with Jewish people and Israeli at some of the protests in that community. There've been mixed reactions, but I think a lot of what we're hearing, a lot of disappointment and betrayal being felt by Iranians over this peace deal that's been announced by Donald Trump. What are your thoughts about it?
2: Well, a lot of thoughts, like you said, but first and foremost, we need to understand that this is not a deal at this stage yet, of course. This is a interim memorandum of understanding, which is a fancy way of saying, hey, let's give it another 60 days of quote-unquote negotiations to determine if the Americans can get further in this whole negotiation, such as less and less nuclear enrichment, taking nuclear enrichment out of Iran, et cetera, and so forth. Now, without getting too much into it, it's good for the Islamic regime in that it buys them some more time. Now, obviously, we don't want a deal because 47 years, almost five decades, has demonstrated that no deal with the Islamic regime works unless it's unconditional surrender. But nevertheless, of course, we're disappointed. We don't want this to take place. That said, though, I am almost convinced that there won't be a complete deal that we think it's going to end, result in the loss of the Americans, because Israel is at play here as well. They're not a party to this MOU, which means they're not going to accept it either.
1: Yeah, well, we've heard reports that Israel is alarmed by the deal, and Benjamin Netanyahu says he'll continue staying on in Lebanon. As we discussed, they're fighting Hezbollah on that front. Do you think that this is just a domestic, do you suspect, as some people do, that this is just a domestic political move from Donald Trump as well? There's the midterms coming up. Do you think he might possibly turn around and try and get a military victory down the line?
2: You're absolutely right. We have the midterms coming up in November. We have the World Cup right now, which is historically shown that it is an obstacle to a lot of the stuff that are taking place. And we also have 4th of July, the 250th anniversary of the American independence. So all of these things, Trump will obviously want to maintain a relative stability throughout the region, and with Project Freedom at hand as well. He'd want to open up the Strait of Hormuz until further on. We don't know if there's going to be a further military campaign or economic suffocation of the regime. But there is also infighting within the Islamic regime itself, as we're seeing, which is a good sign. The regime will collapse eventually. It's just a matter of time.
1: Hopefully that comes sooner rather than later. Ali Bekzadeh, thank you so much for coming in. Appreciate it. Coming up, Meta, the ABC and SBS are being dragged before the Anti-Semitism Royal Commission. Alex Rivchin will be on next to answer what they must answer for. That's after the break.
0: Sky News will be back after this short break.

0: Well, Meta, the company that owns Facebook and Instagram, is being dragged before the Royal Commission into Anti-Semitism following a huge surge in online hatred. But much of the focus at the commission will be on public broadcasters, ABC and SBS, which the commission has confirmed will also give evidence at the upcoming Block 3 after the networks refused to adopt the government-backed anti-Semitism definition. Executive Council of Australian Jewry co-CEO Alex Rivkin joins me now. Alex, thanks for coming on. What questions do you think these publicly funded broadcasters have to answer?
1: Look, they've got a lot to answer for. And when you see violence of the sort that we saw at Bondi and the period of firebombings that preceded it, when people get abused on the streets and on sporting fields and schoolyards throughout the country, these things don't just happen. They happen as the end point of a process of dehumanization, of libels and slander. And historically, that would occur through things like the blood libel, the accusation the Jews slaughtered innocent children to use their blood in rituals, or the Jews were the killers of Christ. And in contemporary times, it's the accusations of genocide, accusations of apartheid, willful killing of women and children. And so our public broadcasters need to answer for the extent to which they've platformed such views unchallenged and let them become part of the national narrative, in which extremists then view the Jews in such a low and dehumanized way that they're ripe for violence and hatred and exclusion and so forth. So it's really important. And also the social media giants, you know, the way that hatred is disseminated now with the speed and the reach, abuse and hatred and conspiracy theories, that occurs predominantly through social media. And they have an obligation to ensure that their carriers aren't used for these, you know, devious, nefarious purposes. So both the national broadcasters, which we fund, and also the social media platforms on which we all rely, have a lot to answer for.
0: Yeah, and if the commission makes findings against them, I think we need to have a serious conversation about why these broadcasters continue to be funded with so many millions and even over $1 billion in the ABC of taxpayer funding. I want to talk about some breaking news now. Donald Trump, he's at the G7 in France, and he's just made some more critical comments about Israel and how it's been dealing with the threat from Hezbollah in Lebanon. Take a look.
2: Israel's fighting Hezbollah too long and too many people are being killed. And you don't have to knock down an apartment house every time you're looking for somebody, because there are a lot of people in those apartment houses, and they're not all Hezbollah, that I can tell you.
0: Alex, I mean, we've heard now a number of comments from Donald Trump over the past few weeks calling Israeli Prime Minister Benjamin Netanyahu, criticizing his effing judgment, making other comments about how he's a difficult guy and how he's been running his military campaign in Lebanon. What do you make of these latest comments? Is it helpful?
1: Look, I think it shows something very important about the character of the relationship between the two countries and how they engage with adversaries in the region. I mean, the United States view Iran as an enemy. They view their proxies like Hezbollah as foes that have taken American military and civilian life in the past, but they don't view them as existential threats. So Donald Trump and his administration can shift priorities, they can lose interest in the war, they can wish to see it wind down in order to stabilize the economic situation and the flow of energy and so forth. Israel has no such luxuries. For them, Hezbollah is embedded on their northern border. They relentlessly rocket the communities in Israel's north. They continuously attempt to infiltrate the border, as Hamas did on October 7. So Israel can't lose interest. They have to keep fighting this war for as long as it takes. They do so with a mind to minimizing civilian casualties. They've had extraordinary success in Lebanon in terms of taking out Nasrallah and a lot of the top brass of Hezbollah with the pager operation, among many others. But this is a war that Israel has to keep fighting until that enemy is neutralized. Whereas for Donald Trump of the United States, it's a wholly different calculus.
0: Yeah, and he also has the midterms to think about, let's face it. The federal police in Australia are now investigating claims from four flotilla activists who allege they were abused and raped by Israeli forces after trying to reach Gaza. Foreign Minister Penny Wong met with them yesterday in Canberra, but even before that, she said already that she believes them. And that's despite Israel flatly denying these allegations and calling the group professional agitators. Alex, putting aside this AFP investigation, and personally, I don't know how our police have any jurisdiction in Israel, but putting that aside, I've got to say, I find it pretty outrageous that Wong gave these activists an audience, considering she couldn't even be bothered to visit the sites where Hamas terrorists murdered Jews and raped women on October 7 and murdered an Australian grandmother when she travelled to the Middle East.
1: Look, it's not often that we feel sorry for politicians, but I actually pity Penny Wong for having to sit in a room with those people. Because these
0: she volunteered to, though, Alex. She volunteered to.
1: She obviously received some advice that it was in her interest to do so. I have no idea why. Obviously, she, you know, was hammered by David Shoebridge, the Green senator, and Senate estimates. They had a very forceful back and forth, and maybe she felt political pressure to have this meeting. She wouldn't have wanted the meeting. These agitators detest her personally and attack her relentlessly. They loathe the Australian government and accuse them of everything under the sun. And they are working hand in glove with the Australian Greens to undermine the federal government. So for whatever reason, Penny Wong felt fit to meet these people. I can't for the life of me work out what that reason would be. And when you look at the foreign policy situation around the world, when you look at the opportunities and risks and threats facing our country, I would think there would be far better ways to spend a foreign minister's time than with people like that.
0: Well, Alex Ripchin, you are a better person than I, because I have no sympathy for the foreign minister on this one. But thank you very much for your time tonight.
1: Thank you, Karen.
0: Coming up, climate alarmists have spent years telling us the Great Barrier Reef is dying, but the science now tells a very different story. The Australian's Graham Lloyd joins me after the break.
3: Sky News will be back after this short break.

0: After years of climate doom over the Great Barrier Reef, a major new study has found nearly 166,000 square kilometres of potentially climate-resilient coral reefs across 71 countries, including about a third of the Great Barrier Reef. So it turns out the reef is much sturdier than the climate alarmists gave it credit for. The Australian's environment editor, Graham Lloyd, joins me now. Graham, thanks for coming on the show. Does this study finally challenge that claim the reef is doomed for extinction?
1: Well, good evening, Caroline. It's certainly a change of position on the part of science community and the conservation groups, who for years have been saying with climate change, there will be a point in the relatively near future where it will become impossible for corals to survive, so they will be lost. In fact, there's a lot of people who think that the Barrier Reef has already died and it's all kind of too late, when in fact nothing could be further from the truth. This new research looked at decades of physical observations of coral cover, temperatures, ocean states, and other things. And it found vast areas of global corals that can survive rising temperatures because of climate change. This is a much better and bigger story because those corals will be able to seed other areas and improve the situation no end. So the scientists are not saying, well, climate change will never be a problem, but they're certainly saying this absolutist view that it's all going to disappear in the very near future, it was completely wrong. If you look at corals globally, there are corals that survive in much hotter waters than we have now. So nature is a fabulous thing, and it finds a way of sort of changing and occupying spaces that otherwise it wouldn't. So environment groups are now saying, we've discovered these areas, let's protect them, let's make the ocean health as good as it can be to give them a chance. And that's a positive message rather than one of doom.
0: Well, it's great news for the Barrier Reef and other reefs, but of course also good news for tourism, because we don't want to get that message out there that the reef is already dead or mostly dead. I want to ask you about the news that's been dominating Sydney for the last few days, this debate about whether or not there should be a shark cull or commercial shark fisheries. That's come, of course, after an attack on a new mum by a great white shark at Coogee Beach over the weekend. What is your view, Graham, on what should happen?
1: Well, I must say I am conflicted on this one. I feel terribly for the young mother and her family. I also used to live at Coogee Beach and I would snorkel every morning off the northern point, so I'm very familiar with the waters there. And it does make you think, well, gee, what's out here with me? But at the end of the day, I'm not convinced that culls or increasing fishing actually has the impact of changing the odds dramatically. I think there are technologies that can alert people when there's a present danger. I would be far more convinced that they are of value than...
0: Well, what about shark nets? Because they use them at Coogee. Just very quickly, we're almost out of time. Shark nets, they use them at Coogee, but they take them down over winter. Should they be up all year?
1: Well, I think, they take them down because they tangle up whales on the way through. I think it's an interesting point that the nets have been removed recently and this attack has taken place. Whether that's coincidence, I'm not sure.
0: Yes, well, we won't know. Graham, we've got to go. I really appreciate your viewpoint and thanks for your time tonight. And thank you at home for joining us. I'll see you tomorrow at 8. Now it's time for Paul Murray Live.
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3: Thank you, Carol, and g'day, mate. Welcome to the Man Cave. In my hot little hand is the latest version of the Sky News Pulse. We will get to the primary vote, which remains steady for One Nation. We will get to the immense dissatisfaction when it comes to the Prime Minister. But the headline out of all of this, well, it relates to how people feel about One Nation and whether they are ready to govern. In fact, the majority of the country now says, right now, today, if there was an election, One Nation would have the ability, would be able to govern. Those numbers, well, they only get better the deeper you go into those numbers. Have a look at this. Ready to govern now. 50% of people, this, of course, is put together by the YouGov organisation. For us here at Sky News, the YouGov organisation got it bang on right at the 2025 election. They were able to see when the Liberal Party was in front at the end of 2024, and they watched that change happen throughout the election. So we trust their numbers. This is a threshold that Peter Dutton and the Liberal Party never got to before the last election, even when they were leading. Half of all voters say that they are ready to govern now. 33% of people say by the time of the election in 2 years' time, they will be ready to govern. You put that together, it's 8 out of 10. Now, this is even people who aren't planning to vote for them. They believe that One Nation would be able to form government. Let's have a look at the primary numbers here. The primary vote, which again tells us the story about One Nation and One Nation's growth. They are now at 28%, still in front of Labor, still in front of the Coalition, who is up slightly, One Nation down slightly. But again, 1% here or there is essentially statistical noise. So we are in a holding position of where we have been for the past couple of weeks, which has reflected the change over the past few months. Let's break this down, because gender, we're always told, is a massive factor in Australian politics. Well, when it comes to the blokes, number one political party in the country is One Nation. You put it together with the Coalition, they're in a pretty good place when it comes to preferences. But Labor, they'd be happy enough with that number that they, while yes, are still running second, they are only doing so by 1 point, and 1 point is rounding errors right now. What about females? Surely they are leaning left. They'll say no. In fact, number one, and by an even bigger margin, for One Nation, female voters, 29% to Labor's 25%, Coalition at 22%. Now, obviously, preferences are what help when it comes to the Greens plus Labor, Independent plus Labor. There's an even deeper dive I can go in here to the people who declare themselves as being well-off middle class or the working class. Supposedly, the Labor Party is their champion. No, not according to these polls. A third of the country first preference vote for One Nation. That is 11 points higher than the governing party, 11 points higher than where the Labor Party is right now. It is effectively double where the Coalition is, showing their work to be done. Greens and Independent, of course, way behind there. When it comes to the middle class, of course, the people that are paying off those mortgages, those Gen X people that we've talked about so much, again, One Nation is not in front here. In fact, this is the best point for the Labor Party, is that with middle class Australia, 30% voting for the Labor Party. Once you assume Greens preferences, then that can get them to basically 50% with the middle class. That is the hope for the Labor Party, that the bleeding has ended, or at least they're starting to bottom out. We'll all find out together. What about this, though? Who is the political choice of well-off? It is One Nation. One Nation. 32% of people backing them in, Labor at 29%, the Coalition at 20%, and the Greens at 11%. So, incredible numbers when it comes to men, women, working class, well-off, about how things have changed so profoundly in Australian politics. Also worth looking at here too is the performance of the Prime Minister himself. Well, unsurprisingly, his numbers, well, they remain dire. 6 in 10. 6 in 10 of all voters dissatisfied with the performance of the Prime Minister. This has been the case for a long time. This is where it was after Bondi. This is where it was after The Voice. This is where it is after the budget. Again, we can split that down for you about male and female, working class and others. Let's have a look here. When it comes to men, 57% dissatisfied. But guess who's angrier at the Prime Minister? Well, it would be female voters, because their number goes from 57 up to 62. So, primary vote, number one with women, One Nation, dissatisfied. Prime Minister, higher number when it comes to what has been happening with him. What about the class issues? 65% of people who are in the working class, supposedly where this bloke came from, but that is a long way in the rear vision mirror. Because while the story might be housing commission as a kid, the future is on a clifftop on Copacabana. 65% dissatisfied with the Prime Minister's performance. Again, into the middle class now, that middle part of Australia, those numbers, dissatisfied again. lower than the overall average of 60%, but 55%. As for those that are well off, well, how do they feel? Unsurprisingly, they're happy with the Prime Minister. So how's this? Well-off voters are the best place for the Prime Minister right now because they can, dare I say, recognise their own. Now, as always, we like to ask issues-based questions, and this one is around One Nation.

0: subscribe, i.e. make it a subscription service and I won't pay for it. Rural. Rural people at 49%. Provincial areas at 58%. Outer metro at 48%. The city, well, 51% of them, they oppose the idea. And unsurprisingly, the ABC, according to these numbers, most loved by those who live closest to their HQ, which, of course, is about as far away from the bush as possible. All right, one more for you before we are done here. And that is that we will be talking a lot about Pauline Hanson, One Nation, and what leads forward to in the next couple of days, particularly when it comes to her at the National Press Club. But here's the reaction to the polls that yet again have One Nation on top and leading with both men and women.
1: Look, I'm hearing all time people have just sped up. They've had a gutful of it. They want change in this country. It's not the country that they grew up in.
2: I think what you're seeing reflected in the polls is people's hostility towards the budget, their anger at having been lied to at the last election and having these broken promises.
3: I think that poll is, it doesn't look great for the coalition. I don't think anyone's pretending that it does. But what it does do is it is sending a very strong message that Australians are fed up with both major parties and they're fed up with the status quo.
0: Things didn't get worse for them today. That's the best thing you can say when it comes to interest rates. But remember, everything that was given back in the form of interest rate reductions in 2025, blown away by interest rate rises in 2026. They had a chance to do it again today, but didn't.
4: After three consecutive hikes, it's resisted forcing loan repayments up again, keeping its official cash rate at 4.35%.
5: Reserve Bank voting unanimously to leave the cash rate on hold. But the pause may not last long.
6: The RBA hits pause on painful rate rises, but the governor says brace for a slower economy.
0: Now, so again, silver linings in terms of things getting worse. If those mortgage holders, as I showed you in some detail over the past couple of days, they were a group that was turning against the government towards the end of their first term. They were able to get them back principally because of that rate fall in February last year. That group is now moving away from the government. And again, the government, well, they were cheering themselves on because it didn't get worse. This is a win for them today. The win is it didn't get worse. Now, of course, it's already a bin fire and there's so many people in such tremendous financial pain. Have a look again at that number we were showing there you about the working class. Well, the Reserve Bank governor made it clear that just because they didn't do it today, they still could do it maybe as soon as the middle of the year, being August.
7: I want to be very clear that inflation remains too high.
0: All right, still to do with matters of money and the budget, because the budget that will not die is, well, now through the process of a rigorous two-day inquiry rigged by the Labor Party and the Greens, where most of the people giving evidence, well, they spoke warmly about the changes that are on their way. But I don't know if you have ever used the service Canva. It's an incredible Australian business with global success, where you can build all sorts of stuff for the internet on Canva. It's a great way that people are building their sites and updating things, great graphs, all the rest of it. Well, the company that is Australian born and bred, doing well around the world, well, they gave evidence today to the very committee that they wouldn't exist. They wouldn't have started the business if the tax changes that are on their way would have been in place when they started that business. Oh, yeah. And remember how we constantly keep being told here. We keep being told constantly that all of this is meant to be helping when it comes to houses. Well, thankfully, the Liberal Party is getting in the fight. They took the brass knuckles to breakfast television this morning. I don't know if you saw Tim Wilson and Amanda Rishworth. He wants to be the Treasurer. She is a member of the Cabinet. Well, he left her in an absolute puddle. Well done, Tim Wilson, and well done for not backing down. This is how you get people's attention, especially when there's a professional BS artist talking.
8: There's a point at which Australians need to have their say. You didn't give it to people at the last election. You didn't give it to people at the last election. You lied before the Australian people before the last election. You're now ramming this through the Parliament and refusing to even hear their voice. At what point are Australians get to have their say?
0: Let them fight. Let them fight. And in terms of, being able to get a catchy message, being able to break through the noise, being able to stand out, I think this might be the line of the day.
8: Amanda needs to

0: get a breathalyzer. I mean, this is just a, we need a reality check on what's happened.
1: Now, remember, all of the changes when it comes to the budget, now more than a month in place, despite the fact that the focus is about what you can inherit, what you can hand down to your kids, and how much the government takes if you build a small business into a business like a Canva, known well around the country or around the world, or even just bigger than you ever hoped it would be in your particular suburb or city. But of course, the government has pretended that this all had something to do only with housing.
2: Acting in support of aspiration, acting in support of growing the economy, acting in support of housing supply. The measures in this budget are expected to improve home ownership and increase the overall supply of housing.
3: For too long, we've had this broken status quo in this country, where the intersection of the tax system and the housing market has locked too many Australians, and particularly young Australians, out of housing. And so we are changing that.
4: The budget papers have already made it really clear that people who invest in new builds, which genuinely add to supply.
1: Well, the very person who the Labor Party hired to be their housing czar, i.e. somebody on their side of the fence coming up with the ideas to increase the amount of housing supply, has said that the changes when it comes to the budget are about redistributing wealth, not really changing the housing supply. The housing czar has told Parliament that Jim Chalmers' tax changes are designed more to redistribute wealth than increase supply. This is their housing expert. As supporters of the Albanese government's budget question the proposed minimum 30% rate on capital gains. Well, the news, it just keeps on coming and the hits keep on coming. Well, with every poll, we get it yet again confirmed that this budget was dead on arrival and for somehow has been able to get worse, even being dead on arrival with the Australian people. Sure, they'll shove it through the Senate, they'll turn it into the law, well, then that'll hang over everyone's head like a sword until July the 1st of 27, and then the bad news really kicks in. Well, again, I can show you a big complicated graphic, but put simply here, having a look at the budget as a whole, do you think it's good or bad? For which of the following groups? Now, I won't get you to keep an eye on all of that, so let's just get to this year's numbers. Only 23% say it's good for their household. 29% say it's good for the country. 29% say it's good for the economy. 23% say it's good for older people. And 28% of people say that it is that for younger people. That's the bottom line of all of those particular graphics. Also, Jim Chalmers as the Treasurer, well, he's gone from 43% approval. He's now down to 34% approval. If we can change to the next graphic, please, guys. You'll see there, yeah, he's gone down to now a third of the country, just a third of the country thinking he is doing a good job. Almost 4 in 10 saying he's doing a bad job, and less than either of those numbers somehow sitting in the middle. Watch this space. Because it's only getting worse for a government that could, of course, save its own backside by turning around and making some choices to scrap bad ideas, to carve out things like small business, and maybe even to cut that fuel tax even further. But we'll all wait and see, because they might think it's all suddenly going to become climate change again. Why? Well, some information that came to us today from the Bureau of Meteorology will somehow make the Prime Minister happy. Now, yes, it's a cynical thing to say, but remember, one of the things that helped catapult the Prime Minister into office was those 2020 bushfires, something that was seen as a visible symbol of a worsening climate. Now, yes, we've had bushfires before and we've had worse, but you understand what the political effect of all of that was. Well, that's La Nina. That's when things get drier and hotter. And the ABC today said that El Nino is going to be coming and it could be the worst ever. It was put this way at news.com.au that it is going to be the strongest ever. At Sky News, El Nino was officially declared by the Bureau of Meteorology today, sparking fears of summer droughts and bushfires for 2026-2027. Here is how Sky News weather explained what might be on the way when it gets hot again.
5: During El Nino, the Pacific Ocean warms and the usual easterly winds weaken, meaning less tropical moisture reaches our shores. El Nino usually brings drier than normal weather to the eastern half of Australia in winter and spring, while the reduced cloud and rain often allows daytime temperatures to climb higher than normal through the second half of the year in the south and the centre. El Niño can play a role in causing drought to develop or increasing bushfire risk, but usually we require a longer spell than just one El Niño to drive those events.
1: All right, wait, watch and see. All right, back to Pauline Hanson here, because tomorrow is going to be a very big day. Now, she, of course, is leading in the polls, currently the preferred Prime Minister in some of those opinion polls. Tomorrow is going to be the State of Origin as well. And why do these two things have something in common? Because, as you know, Fire the Liars got $4.4 million, and part of that money is going to be spent putting this ad on television when millions of people are watching the footy.
6: Always been a man of my word.
7: Well, we have no plans to change negative gearing.
6: Well, we've changed our position.
7: I stepped back one step. I didn't fall off the stage.
8: The reception was incredibly positive and not a single person heckled. 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
9: That's a full-out lie.
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1: Fire the Liar, $4.4 million. They hoped for one. They blasted past two, ripped past three, and are now on their way to $4.5 million, meaning those ads will appear potentially in Game 3 as well. A reminder, by the way, if you're into the footy, who cares? I'll tell you what happens. Make sure you're here tomorrow night. If not, make sure you get the podcast or get the details via skynews.com.au. But the other reason tomorrow is going to be a big day is because Pauline Hanson is going to be addressing the National Press Club, the opportunity to go toe-to-toe, eye-to-eye, with a group of people who have often, frankly, ignored One Nation. They don't put them in their stories. They don't interview them on their programs. Well, tomorrow, 12:30, you'll see it live. She'll give half an hour of speech, half an hour of question and answer. Oh, and they've been sharpening the pencil there in the press gallery about the gotcha questions. They no doubt will have their versions of the John Hewson cake questions. On this day, if this matters, and this, as if they knew that off the top of their head and they didn't have to Google all the questions. Oh, there'll be people trying to find wrong-uns and confronting her about all sorts of things. I mean, this is just a taste of stories in the past, what, couple of days? Apparently, they will be asking questions like, hey, you know that guy who scored a goal for the Socceroos? He's a refugee. Would you let him into the country? Under your policies, would he be left out of the country? Ooh, oh, they'll get her with that one, won't they? Of course, One Nation doing particularly well in the Victorian polls. How is this allowed? Surely this is just a mirage, isn't it? There'll, of course, inevitably be the questions about preferences. This is the most boring conversation because there's no election for 2 years' time. And yes, of course, they'll preference each other, but they'll probably do what they did in the South Australian election, which was say, it's up to you, just vote for us, one. Oh, and then, of course, somebody will come up and do the, you're the Aussie Trump, right? Now, I am very confident that Pauline Hanson will find new ways of batting away, laughing, all the rest of it. But I can almost guarantee here, I can almost see into the future, The Guardian will say something to the effect of, an hour with Prime Minister Hanson, a frightening vision of our future. The Sydney Morning Herald will somehow say, the Socceroos, there'll be some connection there because that's sort of the hot story of the day, right? Or somehow they'll find some way to say, despite being Australia's only female political leader, clearly the misogyny was dripping. You know, you can see all the pieces that are going to be there. Trumpian foreign policy. But I make this prediction. Pauline Hanson will only be stronger after her appearance at the National Press Club, perhaps not with the people in the press club because they have never considered her to be strong. They've only considered her appearance in the parliament to be a fluke of the system. The spreading of multiple senators in multiple states, again, to some dissatisfaction. The surprise, as they called it, in South Australia is only a surprise because they weren't paying attention. The polling numbers in Victoria, the Fire, the Liar, it's all just a mirage, right? Wait, watch and see, because even if tomorrow, for whatever reason, is the disaster the media will declare it to be, if millions of people are going to see an ad that you raised money and had millions of dollars left over to put during one of the biggest sporting contests in the country, then more people will see that than see the 6 p.m. news or read any other hot takes that are going to be around as a result of the appearance tomorrow at the National Press Club. You can watch it live, 12:30 here on Sky News. Now, I mentioned Victoria because, of course, there is that election. It is coming its way when it comes to November. And most likely, Jacinda Allan remains as the Labor leader. There was a chance of something happening this week, but the Deputy Premier, well, he kind of pooped the bed, didn't he, by declaring support as he did. This week was considered to be the week where the leader, whose numbers are just appalling, would have been swept from history. But that means she would be the one who's going to be fighting. And she's made it very clear that work from home is going to be the wedge. This is going to be the wedge that she is going to use to try to distract the people of Victoria from the reality of the government, the reality of the Andrews time, the reality of the Allan time. Forget the crime, forget the soft corruption, forget the white noise, forget even the Commonwealth Games. No, they're going to, of course, put this new law in, which is going to give you a legal right to be able to work from home. And that'll, of course, mean anyone who thinks anything other than the right to work from home should be something you can do for 7 days a week. Well, somehow you are just heartless. What a way to change the subject. All of it kicks in from September, just in time for the election. Of course, when it comes to changing the powers of the corruption bodies that she cut the funding for, we have to wait because we're too busy. We'll do that after the election, but we've got to do the work from home thing before the election. Geez, I wonder why a struggling politician would want to say this.
10: We're introducing new laws to Parliament today to protect your right to work from home. And we're making your right to work from home for 2 days a week by enshrining it in the Equal Opportunity Act. We're doing this because working from home works for families, saving families time, saving families money.
1: Not so subtle that she was, of course, in all white today, just in case she did end up losing her job. And we all know that she'd be able to play on all of the secret messages being sent. If she is no longer the Premier, it is now up to the people of Victoria. May they not be fooled by the tricks. May they not be bought off by the bribes. Again, we'll all wait, watch and see. You have seen what it is like to live in Victoria. It is up to you. I've wanted it to change for a long time. There are so many green shoots, but you've got to turn it into reality. Let's see what happens and let's make sure they don't change the subject. Remember the pain of what happens after an election and the year after that and the year after that and the year after that and the year after that, not the sugar hit and the change of subject last week or last month before an election. A reminder, I'm on my way to the Northern Territory for our next Our Town. If you'd like to join us in Darwin, please join us. It is going to be on Sunday, the 28th of June. The email is pretty simple, ourtown@skynews.com.au, ourtown@skynews.com.au. Berrima is the suburb. It's just on the edges of Darwin, so I'll just say Darwin for shorthand. But if you can get there, what a time. Imagine if you can get there this weekend, supercars this weekend, we're there the next weekend, then it's cracker night the week after. So if you've got a couple of weeks, get to the Territory. If you're in the Territory, Sunday the 28th of June, you come and say good day to me, all right? ourtown@skynews.com.au, ourtown@skynews.com.au. And before we get to the debate this evening, our nightly celebration or commiseration, frustration. You, of course, work hard. You have to pay your taxes. The taxes go to the politicians to write the laws to make things harder for you. And we pay for the staff to make bad social media videos like this one from a Green senator. Put your headphones on. This Labor MP and coffee.
11: Up to you to get it.
1: And whatever this is. Don't you love working hard so they can just take the piss all day, every day? Yeah, me neither. Quick break, back with more. We'll get into the debate this evening, including reaction to the Sky News Pulse and that incredible number that more than half the country believes One Nation is ready to govern the country now. It'll get up to 83% by the time of the election, according to the Sky News Pulse, and a whole lot more. Nigel Farage as well. We are just getting started. You're in exactly the right place there because you're watching Paul Murray Live.
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0: Sky News will be back after this short break.
1: Let's get straight to it. Freshly elected to the upper house, of course, from the real world, but now he's in politics. None other than Carlos Quaremba from One Nation in South Australia. Lovely to see you, mate. Linda Scott is in the free world, but still has a political beating heart, and it is Labor. She joins us in the man cave. All right, Carlos, your reaction to that Sky News pulse, and particularly that number that at least half the country now says One Nation is ready to govern if there was an election now. That can grow to 83% of the country in the next 2 years. How do you feel?
2: No, it feels great, Paul. I think maybe people are seeing what One Nation is doing in SA, you know, average people in Parliament. And I just come in from Parliament, actually. I'm burning the candle at both ends at the moment, getting up to speed. But we're ready to govern because we just want to get our country back and we want real people in Parliament. And that's what One Nation's about.
1: Now, again, we partner with YouGov. They're the ones who do the data on all of this, Linda. They did the same question around the Liberal Party at the last election and they did not have numbers anywhere like this. In fact, 60% of people at the time said that the Liberal Party wasn't fit to govern. Mm. This is another layer of information on top of the story we have already heard, but this one is one that for the establishment is particularly concerning, that what they think are the thresholds people haven't got to yet, this poll would tell us they have got there.
3: Yeah, well, look, I'm obviously involved in the Labor Party, but I think if you're involved in any of the three conservative opposition parties at the moment, you know, Liberals, Nationals or One Nation, there are some existential questions facing some of the members of those parties and some of the elected representatives of those parties. And that is a really major shift. I mean, whether Carlos will, you know, continue to see a growing presence in One Nation, the polling tends to tell us that that might be the case. But like we saw in the lead up to the last federal election, where I think there was a time, Paul, you know, where Peter Dutton was actually leading the Nation in many of the national polls, but then suffered one of the worst defeats we've ever seen for the Liberal Party in Australia. So polling does change, but I do think we have to acknowledge there's a fundamental shift. The three large now conservative parties in Australia are really jostling for power in a way that's going to be very interesting as we come into state, territory, and then, of course, the next federal election.
1: Well, and again, that's why I always talk about the end of 2024, the start of 2025, because exactly as Linda says, that there was a clear trajectory that was on its way, and then the Labor Party was able to turn that around. And, of course, fundamental in all of that was that February rate cut. So things can change quickly. I'm making the point very clearly that these things, yes, for some are ideological, yes, are about rejections of systems, but also about the economy, all right? And the economy is in a world of pain and the budget is in a world of hurt politically. But again, Carlos, when the number one choice of working class voters, it's not the Labor Party, it's not the bloke, you know, with the story from way back when, yeah. It is the people who you've worked with, of course, in and around your industries, literally hands dirty on a work site, 33% of the working class, they're backing in One Nation. Again, these are numbers that the Liberal Party didn't have when it was in the surge towards the end of last year. So you are coming at it from a different direction, and that working class vote, you'd have to say, is the one that that is probably going to stick a little longer than some of the other demographics.
2: Yeah, Paul, I think what we've got to remember is the working class are the backbone of this country and they've been forgotten for too long, and we get platitudes from both parties that, you know, the forgotten people and all the rest of it. Look, I've got a million and one things I should be doing. You know, I love building, I love fishing, but right now this is the only opportunity we got to take our country back, and it's important for people to get rid of the apathy and actually get involved, and people like myself can be in Parliament. I can tell you, my time in Parliament now, I'm just shaking my head at some of the nonsense I see there, and I now know why we waste the money we do, and now we're going to take a wrecking ball to what is what they consider to be the way we operate. We need change and we need it now.
1: Now, again, Linda, when the question of, say, you know, what direction is the country heading, is it the right or wrong, okay? Obviously, you know, about 6 out of 10 right now say that it's headed in the wrong direction. Now, inside that, you never really know. Well, hang on, is that people who think we've gone too far left or we've gone too far right? Is that a want for this type of populism or you know, green revolution? Well, I think the indicator about the strength for One Nation as opposed to sort of left-wing populism is that working class number there with the Greens. You see, the Greens aren't even half of where One Nation is. Mm. So that's, again, a little sign here, further signposting about which way people are going. And again, it all feeds back into the budget. The budget, of course, will end up becoming law because the Greens have said that they will effectively support it. They want it to go further. They basically want everyone with negative gearing right now to lose it. They don't want the grandfathering. So essentially, if the halfway point is you get the grandfathering but you get the change, that's why I suggest that this thing is going to become law. But how many polls, how many organisations, how many stories, how many times can we hear that only about a third of the country seems to like what the government is planning to do?
3: Yeah, well, look, if you get me on the Greens, I will never stop, as you know. But, I mean, I think people have seen Greens in Parliament and they've seen them sort of contradict themselves and vote against legislation they said they believed in. And so, obviously, at the last election, you know, they were completely wiped out from every single House of Representatives seat. Maybe that will happen to One Nation, maybe it won't. But I think it's understandable when you look around the world, polls are showing that people are fed up with the system and they're frustrated with what the economy is delivering them. But what's important is that you get in governments who actually have working class members as members of their party. Obviously, Labor has the unions.
1: Well, Carlos, he's hardly delivers. A silver tail.
3: Well, I hope you're a member of a union, Carlos. Tell us if you're not. No. But this is not the problem, isn't it? You've actually got to be a member of the working class who stands for the working class, not for the bosses. So you've got to, Carlos, go in there and get your leader nationally, Pauline Hanson, to say that she'd support a rise in the minimum wage, because she came on this show and stood up, you know, all around the country last week saying she did not support the rights of Australia's working class to get a fair pay rise. She doesn't support in the parliament time after time laws that help people with jobs to get a better deal in life, laws that get a fairer share for everyday working Australians, Carlos. And like this is the problem with One Nation. They don't support the people that are claiming to vote for them.
1: So Linda's been asking a version of this question for multiple weeks. It is something that multiple Labor MPs are now starting to see as the potential vulnerability of One Nation. So again, Carlos, does One Nation need to do a better job of turning around and saying what it stands for in the workplace? Because it does feel like the hit that's going to be coming from Labor land is going to be about, well, they say one thing and they vote another way. Tell me about that as a member of Parliament, about the types of decisions that you've been able to make that show a commitment to that working class.
2: Look, can I just say something? As long as my backside points to the ground, all the builders that I know, all the carpenters, tradies, they would never join a union because they've seen the destruction that it's done to all of our industries. Mm-hmm. It's about time we all put our shoulder to the wheel and turn this country around. I mean, the productivity is in the toilet and all they're talking about is whether it's a half flush or a full flush. Enough. Everybody's got to get back to work, start to get in. Seriously, this sort of stuff just grinds my gears. Like, no, enough. Everybody get back, help Australia get back on track. We all got to do some of the lifting and stop this nonsense. It's just the country's going backwards at a rate of knots. Enough.
1: All right. I love builder talk. Bring it on. All right, Monday, can you please turn up, just for me once, can you turn up to the South Australian Parliament in a pair of your old stubbies and just see what happens? I would love to see the reaction of some of the crusties up there. All right, now, just sit around. I think this is going to, I know how terrible that government is. You know how terrible it is. But I think the work from home stuff is potent, is politically smart, is not necessarily great when it comes to economies and all the rest of it here. But let's be really honest. Most people hate their job. So the idea about being able to stay at home for all of the reasons they're going to be able to say is, oh, because I don't waste the time on the travel and therefore I can spend more time with my kids or I can be harder work. We all know that there is a certain reset that might come for a government that currently is in a bit of trouble, but it is not dead, buried, cremated and guaranteed to be losing. So, Linda, we saw, of course, in the federal election campaign, regardless of what the truth or otherwise was, the issue of work from home was one that has become quite a lightning rod. Jacinda Allen clearly sees this as the pack-a-whacker to her political fortunes because, put it in now, kicks in September, election in November. Regardless of what you think of the Victorian government, do you think that the fight from work from home is something that is popular in Australia.
3: Yeah, look, absolutely. I mean, most families have designed their work life now around the working from home arrangements that were put in place in COVID. And for so many years, so many of us heard that we couldn't work from home. And then as soon as COVID started, we all immediately went home and worked from home. I was, you know, the head of the National Local Government Association having ministerial meetings from home. Suddenly we could do everything from home and we could all pop a load of washing on at the start of the day. I didn't host the TV show from home. You know, we could pop a load of washing on at lunchtime and just get those practical things done at home, and it was very efficient. Now, I think it is a potent political force because, yet again, we are seeing all three of the nation's conservative parties oppose these kinds of rights at work for normal working Australians. And it's important for workers and voters to be clear on who's got their back. And the fact is, only Labor does. Labor has, as the oldest political party in this country, had their back of working people and will continue to do so. But every time someone from One Nation or the Liberals or the Nationals stands up and attacks unions for fighting for fair wages or attacks, you know, Labor governments for fighting for better conditions for working people.
1: I love the fight. I just think it's a bit of a swing, you know, when you've got a builder that we're talking about. I get it. I get it.
3: Working Australians learn the truth. But, like, you know, it's important that people can work from home if they want to have that right and they've designed their family life around it. Right. Because, Paul, if you can't, like, it's logistically difficult.
1: I know why it's all popular. I mean, obviously there's certain industries where you'd love to be able to do it, but you can't swing a hammer from home. You can't. Well, there's so many of those essential areas where during COVID you had to risk your health all the way through. But I want to move on to two other quick things before we're done here, because I can see Nigel Farage is about to sit down for us in London. I don't know how much we love talking to him as well as talking to you guys. Carlos, let's talk about the Electoral Commission in South Australia. Now, we're just freshly through a scenario where it was a world of weird that played out, and it's only getting weirder right now.
2: Yeah, mate, look, it looks like we can put on sporting events, but, you know, running an election seems something that's beyond the reach of government and the Electoral Commission. I mean, what next? Are we going to stop running budgets because it's too difficult? Like, this is just insane, and we're suspending democracy. And I'll tell you now I know why Albo was over speaking to Keir Starmer, and they obviously got the hot tip from him. If One Nation's rising, we don't want him in any version of a political spectrum, let's just suspend elections. That seems to be the go-to now. It's just, this is nuts.
1: So we're talking about the head of the Electoral Commission resigning. What does that speak to about a threat to elections?
2: Sorry. Okay. So, yes, the Electoral Commissioner has resigned, but they also had introduced policy today legislation today to suspend local government elections until April, I think, or November, April or May. This is just crazy. Like, it's just the whole thing is falling to bits, just trying to work out why it's happening.
1: No, good point. Right, there you go. The people running the commission, and if they're not running the commission, they're not going to run an election. You can't delay.
3: I know you've got to go. We did defer the elections here in New South Wales during COVID, and we had a Liberal minister request that of me, and I supported it as a Labor head of the local government association. Like, we've done it before in Australia. I don't know what's happening in South Australia. Yeah. I make no comment on that, but it's not without precedent.
1: Right. Okay. Well, and of course, remember in New Zealand, they suspended an election totally at the national level thanks to COVID when Donald Trump even suggested it. Oh, remember the threat to democracy. It's always about perspectives here. All right. Now, Linda, I know you've got plenty to say about the One Nation website and who's truly running it, but we're out of time for this week, so save it up and we'll do it next week. Okay. All right. Thank you very much, Carlos. Thank you, Linda. The great Nigel Farage. He's standing by. We'll talk to him next in London.
0: Sky News will be back after this short break.

0: Sky News will be back after this short break. Time for the man who's never
1: boring.
2: We love Nigel Farage, leader of the Reform Party, who joins us right now from the UK, where, of course, it is a lovely day. Why? Because they are still top of the polls. Now, I was thinking about this. You know, our old mate Donald, of course, he had UFC at the White House. Could you promise me, if it was ever Prime Minister Farage, that there could be darts out the front of number 10? I'd love to hear you calling out 180!
1: I couldn't agree more. Darts is a wonderful game. And of course, it's been reinvigorated now by some new young stars coming into it. Yeah, I think darts, actually, you know, when all the foreign heads of state come, they should be given a draft of pint British beer and a game of darts. How about that?
2: Correct. Imagine if you end up, you know, president of the G7 or something and go up to Blackpool, you know, get all the crowd there on the stage, the fire, the lights. I'm a thinker, mate. I'm a thinker here. I reckon, you know, take them up to Blackpool.
1: It'd be magnificent. And by the way, if you get youngsters playing darts and doing the mental arithmetic, counting down from 501, they will go into the world as adults completely numerate. And I'm being serious.
2: Yeah, I'm with
1: you. I actually think kids playing darts, doing the mental calculations, would do them a power of good.
2: I know I've got such precious time, but are you any good as a darts player? Are you a little bit cheeky? Can you, you know, throw with one and hold the pint in the other, or not quite?
1: So my eldest son represented his university at darts, and whenever we have a family get-together and the darts come out, I lose badly. Badly, but I love it.
2: Excellent. All right, well, may it be a signature should you make it all the way to number 10. Let's talk about that process, though, because, of course, we have this by-election which is coming up. It is on the edge of Greater Manchester. The Labour mayor, who previously sort of was, you know, was as Blairy as Blair could be, and then Brown as Brown could be, and then sort of Starmer as Starmer could be. Well, he doesn't have a collar on his shirt anymore, so he's completely different. If he wins this, he challenges Starmer. It effectively is either the audition to becoming Prime Minister or a way to change history before it begins. What do you think's going to happen this week?
1: It'll be tight. I think Reform is going to get its biggest by-election percentage score. Whether it's enough is in the lap of the gods. I do not know. But Burnham has one big advantage. And it's rather like Boris Johnson when he was mayor of London. Mayors perform a civic role, not a political role. You know, they cut ribbons, they open new buildings, they do all the nice stuff. And that's the big advantage that Burnham has got. It's going to be one hell of a contest. As you say, if Burnham wins, he challenges Starmer pretty much immediately. And there'll be a new prime minister by September, October. But it won't make any difference, because this Labour government, 2 years in, are in big trouble, whoever leads it.
2: Well, I mean, as we saw this week, right, so Defence Secretary goes, clearly something in the heart of this government is the problem, all right? Now, yes, the Prime Minister is the figurehead. The Prime Minister himself makes an endless series of problems, and yes, he's deciding the cabinet, but clearly the shuffling of the deck chairs there does not really change the trajectory, and many of those fundamental things that are in the DNA of this government are the reason it is failing.
1: 24 men and women in the British cabinet, not one has ever formed their own company or worked in private business. They're utterly disconnected. And so they keep doing a series of things that damage entrepreneurship, see money go overseas, see talent leaving this country. And our national debt is increasing faster than any country in the world, apart from Botswana. How about that?
2: Now, I spoke to a dear friend of ours who has done an interview with you getting ready for the 10th anniversary of Brexit, and he was talking about how you contend that Britain is within 10 years of falling from first world status. Is that what you feel is the trajectory in front of this great country that has shaped so much of the world?
1: Yes, and I fear France is in a very similar position. Certainly French cities are in a terrible situation. No, we are really in a dreadful mess. Brexit was an earthquake in British politics. The aftershocks are still being felt in both the Labour and Conservative parties, or frankly, what's left of them. And the promises of Brexit, the easy wins, like controlling our borders, the easy wins, like getting rid of excessive bureaucracy and red tape. These were all things British governments could do with the freedom of Brexit, and they've chosen not to do it. And so you haven't just got an economic crisis, haven't just got a social crisis with sectarianism in voting and running all the way through our public sector, but you've also got now a trust issue. People don't trust politics, don't trust politicians, and increasingly, after the awful cases, the attempted beheading in Belfast, the horrible death of that young student in Southampton, people now realise we're living in two-tier Britain. People now realise we are policed, we apply for jobs, and everything we do, we're now being judged by our ethnicity. And some groups are treated with more favour than others. This is really, really serious. There couldn't be anything more divisive in society. And it's things like that we've got to put right.
2: 100%. Mark Dolan is the man, of course, did the interview. That's who I'm referencing. Of course, used to work with you at GB News, now, of course, over at Talk TV. Now, last one here. You look like you're on your way to yet another one of these social media bans. However, they're planning to go even further than we did in Australia. You think this is on its way towards the digital ID?
1: Yeah. It is, absolutely. And I'm really, really worried about this, because it seems to me that we're all going to have to prove our age, and we would tip the wink. This would mean full facial recognition and going onto a digital register. And I fear that it is digital ID via the back door. We all want kids protected. No one disagrees with that. The question is how we go about it. And the rest of us shouldn't lose our liberties and freedoms for that.
2: Well, also, unlike Australia, particularly in the big cities in the UK, is this absolute net of facial recognition that exists through, the prism of security cameras, right? Giving government the latest version of your face is something that can only help that surveillance state, right?
1: Listen, if it meant our streets were safer, it'd be fantastic, but it doesn't. The more surveillance we have, the more knocks at the door, 12,000 last year, for what people say on Facebook or Twitter that others find offensive. And lawlessness now on the streets of London is at a level that is unbelievable. So it's one law for all of us and a tightening restriction on our freedoms, and for the criminal gangs, they carry on with impunity. For all the cameras we've got have not made us safer. They just haven't.
2: We love you, Nigel. It's such a privilege to be able to talk to you each and every week, and I look forward to that game of darts. How good's it going to be? All right, thank you, mate. All the best. Nigel Farage there, of course, the leader of the Reform Party in the United Kingdom. Quick break, back with more Late Debate. About 5 minutes away here, and everything you get is at skynews.com.au. 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

0: Sky News will be back after this short break.
1: Another reminder, Our Town, a couple of weeks away. Let's fill the room. It's a pretty big one, which is why I keep mentioning it. We are just going to be outside of Darwin in Berrima. If you can join us, please, not in Berrima, that's, of course, in the Southern Highlands. You get my point. Sunday, 28th of June, Our Town at skynews.com.au. Hey, quickly before we go, how good's our mate Kyle Sandilands? Well, as you know, they decided to tear up his contract. They weren't going to pay him a cent. Well, a settlement has apparently now happened with his former radio bosses. They will keep paying him $5 million a year for the next 3 years, $15 million. Now, big fella, get behind a microphone. We miss you.
2: Ladies and gentlemen, welcome to the Late Debate.
3: Great to have your company. I'm James McPherson with Caleb Bond and Gemma Tognini. How are you both, Caleb?
4: Oh, you know, in top order, given the company here tonight.
3: I would have thought that would put you in absolutely great spirits.
4: That's what I mean. I'm in top order. Where would I rather be at 10 o'clock on a Tuesday night, but right here talking to you people at home?
3: Exactly. Gemma, how was your day? What did you get up to?
5: I had a frantic day. I am doing well for a person who, unlike you two fine gentlemen, is not really a night owl. So I'm here unfueled by coffee, very pleased to be here and sparkling, ready to go.
3: By the end of the week, your sleep patterns will be completely
5: upended.
3: You'll be in all sorts of
5: strife. I'll have to put myself to bed like a 50-year-old. Old toddler, I'm okay with it.
4: Hey, Royal Ascot starts tonight too, so you're going to be up watching that till 3 a.m. like me, aren't you?
5: I will most definitely not.
3: No. You're not joking about that, are you? You will sit up and watch that?
4: Yeah, I'll watch Royal Ascot right through. We've got four or five nights of it to come.
3: I can't imagine anything worse.
5: I mean, I love the ponies, as you know. I'm a subject expert when it comes to the four-legged beautiful creatures, but I'm not doing that.
4: We've got Australian horses. Docklands is running in the Queen Anne, the first race, and the King Charles we've got overpass. So there's some Aussie representation tonight. Well worth staying up for.
3: All right, let's get into the program. Here's what's coming up tonight. The Prime Minister questions Pauline Hanson's ability to relate to Asians, presumably because of something she said 30 years ago. Iconic craft retailer Lincraft announces they'll close all their physical stores in Australia and New Zealand. Is this the new normal now as people increasingly shop online? And why is it that every time a private school kid gets into trouble, the media love to emphasise that it's a private school kid? Is it really relevant when reporting the news? We'll get to all of that shortly. But first, there's little doubt the public's aversion to mass immigration has driven the rise of One Nation. People believe that the nearly 1.4 million long-term net migrant arrivals since Albanese was elected in 2022 is far too high, and it's hard to argue with that. Labor have imported the equivalent of Adelaide's population and then some in just 4 years. And the problem, of course, is we haven't built another Adelaide to house them all. Labor said they'd cap international student numbers. They didn't. Foreign students at New South Wales universities increased by 7.5% last year, and it was a similar story in other states. The number of people on temporary visas has gone from 1.9 million when Albo was elected to 2.9 million currently. And it's not just the increasing number of foreigners, it's where they're coming from. Our largest source of migrants used to be people born in the UK. Now it's people born in India. Australia's Indian population has gone from 449,000 in 2015 to just under a million today, a doubling in 10 years. And here's where I think there's an interesting discussion to be had, because just mentioning some of those statistics risks having you labelled a racist or a bigot or a xenophobe or whatever the slur is this week. So is it racist to be bothered by the inevitable changes mass migration brings, or are those concerns a normal part of human nature that deserve to be heard and perhaps acted on? Gemma, what do you think?
5: I think we have to have a sensible conversation about immigration. As some of you would know, my dad came to Australia on a boat after the Second World War, along with hundreds of thousands of other both economic migrants, displaced peoples, refugees after the world was ravaged by war. It was a different time and it was a different expectation of migrants who came to Australia. And I think we're just out of balance and we can't have a balanced conversation unless we can say things like, is there cultural alignment? I think that's the biggest one that people are afraid of having a conversation about. I know I used to be a little bit nervous about that. Oh, my gosh, you know, will people think I'm being unfair or unkind? But I remember being a kid going to a very, I went to a state school in Perth, but it was a very WASPy part of Perth. I was the only kid in my class with a funny name and had funny food in my lunchbox. And I know what it's like to be called, you know, your dirty wog, your silly wog. You know, kids are kids can be cruel, but kids learn it from somewhere else, right? And I remember my late father saying to me things like, well, Gemma, it's us and the Greeks, and later on it was the Vietnamese and the Chinese. And, you know, I'd like to think we grow as a country, but let's be honest, my people imported the mafia, let's be honest. We imported things that the Australian government dealt with. They were incompatible with Australian values. There are cultures that have incompatible values with Australian values. That's the piece I think we haven't been allowed to have free conversations about, apart from the things like, for example, when my grandfather came out after the war, it wasn't like, Charlie Tognini, you can live wherever you want. No, Charlie, there's a need in the regions. You're going to go do 2 years in a little town called Quinanup, which is 3 hours south of Perth. And back then there was not a lot of infrastructure. We need to have conversations about structure and process. Don't just say, you can come to Australia, you can go to the heart of Melbourne, you can go to the heart of Sydney, put pressure on housing, infrastructure, all of that sort of thing. I just don't think we're having an honest or a full or a fully fledged or a mature conversation about the issues that are concerning Australians.
6: But the reason we're not having or have not historically had those conversations is because the minute you start doing so, the left likes to frame it as a racial issue. The minute you say, well, actually, I think people coming from certain parts of the world may not be compatible with our country, well, that's racist. You can't possibly say that. I think it's just true. And the problem you have as well, even if you might have people who are largely compatible, when the face of your nation racially changes significantly, you start to create special interest groups. Now, you mentioned India, right? Now, there is, as we know now, a major Indian population in this country. Most of them are great people contributing to this country. But once you start to talk about the Indian population in Australia, right, and I know these discussions are being had on the right of politics, particularly in the Liberal Party, they're concerned about how they frame issues because they're worried that talking about immigration will lose them votes with migrant communities in the suburbs. And the Liberal Party is very well aware that it needs to pick up votes in the suburbs. Now, if that's the point you've hit, where you're saying, well, if we're talking about migration, we're worried that, you know, large groups of people, because they have a migrant background, are going to start labelling as racist, you've lost the fight before you've even begun, and you've done it to yourself.
7: Yeah.
6: Because you've let all these people into the country, and then you're effectively letting them dictate, gun, and you've done it to yourself.
7: Yeah.
6: Because you've let all these people into the country, and then you're effectively letting them dictate migration

0: none of the Socceroos would ever have been allowed into Australia and we would never have won a game at the World Cup. I mean, that's the infantile level of debate that the left want to impose upon this whole issue, which is not only just a silly argument. I mean, if Pauline Hanson had her way, Mon Manus wouldn't have been in the country either. So, you know, you can argue those sort of things, but it infantilizes the debate.
1: It does that.
0: It makes it very difficult when they bring up stupid things like that.
1: It does that, but moreover, I tell you what it does show, that Labor is running scared. Because what a ridiculous thing to say, that if Pauline Hanson had her way, that the Socceroos wouldn't be there and the Socceroos, half the players wouldn't be there. That is a ridiculous statement. And it shows to me just how worried the Labor Party is, because every time they talk about her, they talk about her in these extreme sort of phrases that are designed to, oh, my God, don't, you know, vote. They may as well run a recruitment campaign for One Nation the way they're responding to this threat. It's embarrassing.
0: Yep. I agree, absolutely. In fact, it goes to the point of the criticism with Anthony Albanese. I think you're going to talk about
1: it. Oh, yes. Sorry, I thought we were still talking about them.
0: Well, sorry, it just prompted me to think. I mean, now he's saying that she won't be able to deal with Asian
1: I mean,
0: nations.
1: It's nonsense, right? And it is a really nice segue, actually. So the Prime Minister, I think this talks about this talks to how nervous the Prime Minister is. On the one hand, he's presenting, you know, that nothing to see here, move along. He's almost, the fact that he's brought this up actually shows, I think, his mindset. So the story is this. The Prime Minister wants us to believe that something that Pauline Hanson said in 1996, so a good 30 years ago, and we all remember Pauline Hanson. Let's call it Pauline Hanson version one. We've got Pauline Hanson 2.0 now. We've got Pauline Hanson version one back in the day where she, you know, she was very well known for things that she said that were, I think, quite unacceptable at our Asians overrunning the country, that kind of thing. The Prime Minister's come out and basically said that Pauline Hanson's not worthy of being leadership of this country because of things she said 30 years ago. Let's have a look at what he had to say.
2: I and most Australians want our immigration policy radically reviewed and that of multiculturalism abolished.
3: Hear, hear.
2: I believe we are in danger of being swamped by Asians. They have their own culture and religion, form ghettos and do not assimilate. Of course I will be called racist.
4: It's easy to identify grievance. The issue is providing solutions. Think about the global fuel crisis that just occurred and think about whether everyone in public life would be in a position to go to our Asian friends in Singapore, in Brunei, in Malaysia, in China, in South Korea and Japan and say we have a relationship that is important, of mutual interest in our region. We need to make sure that we continue to have fuel supply.
1: There's so much to unpack from there. First of all, classic deflection. Second of all, the reason we had to go running cap in hand to our Asian neighbours and friends for fuel is because this government allowed our fuel reserves to dwindle to just 30 days supply and we don't produce enough of our own anymore. Let's just remember, Singapore doesn't actually produce any of its own fuel. We had to go running to them cap in hand just to keep the lights on here. And I find it really, first of all, I found what Pauline Hanson said 30 years ago offensive. I think most of Australians did and still do. That party doesn't exist anymore. It is a different party. It is a different person. Let's not judge somebody by what they said 30 years ago. This is Albanese, so desperate and so scared. And if we're going to, let's play a game, guys. If we're going to judge someone by what they said 30 years ago, here's what Anthony Albanese said 30 years ago about the public sector, for example. The ideologically driven view is that the public sector is a huge monolith which exhausts economic and human resources, and that must be challenged. A recent survey by the International Monetary Fund found that the Australian public sector as a percentage of GDP is the third smallest in the world. How things have changed. How things have changed. I mean, it just goes to show, I think, how frightened the Labor Party is, how they don't know how to deal with a legitimate threat.
0: I just love the hypocrisy, Caleb, that Anthony Albanese doesn't seem to think what he said about Donald Trump in 2017 makes any difference to our relationship with the US, but what Pauline Hanson said about Asians 30 years ago is going to make it impossible for her to run the country and deal with our neighbours. That's just a silly argument.
5: And Pauline Hanson herself has said she was wrong about that and that...

0: They've been, you know, largely productive members of Australian society, so it's really a moot point. But this idea, well, basically what the Prime Minister is suggesting is that, you know, we should have infinity migration lest we offend our Asian neighbours.
1: Yes.
0: Well, I'm sorry, we do have sovereign borders and the right to dictate who comes to this country and the circumstances in which they come, to borrow a phrase from John Howard. I mean, even the idea that you would be scared about what your standing is amongst other countries because you dare to say, hang on a minute, we need to put the brakes on a bit here because we can't cope with the number of migrants coming into the country. Again, you've lost the argument before you've even started it because you're starting from the position of we need migration in order to appease people, whether it's people who are already in this country because you've invited them in and now you need their vote, or people who are currently outside of the country but you want something out of them, be it fuel or something else. Seemingly, according to the government, we've just got to bring more and more and more and more and more and more and more and more people in order to appease all these people. Well, do they also realise that the more migrants you have coming into the country, the more fuel and all these other resources you require, which we then go off cap in hand to ask other people for? Like, it's just a load of garbage.
1: Yeah, indeed. The other thing I thought was interesting from that clip we played of Anthony Albanese is we all knew who he was talking about, but he did not name Pauline Hanson, nor did he name One Nation. I'm just wondering, is that a deliberate strategy? You think he will criticise her, but indirectly, so as not to raise her profile too high? Because they would be well aware, every time you criticise Pauline Hanson, her popularity increases. So they won't stop criticising, but they'll try and do it a little more subtly without actually using her name.
2: Mm. For sure.
0: Yeah, I suspect so.
2: I think so. And I think again, that speaks to the lack of, like, they're flying blind. They've never had a challenge like this. They don't know how to deal with it. I am, for one, enjoying the spectacle from the front row.
0: Oh, yeah. And also, how weak does it make us look as a country when we're worried about what other countries think of our migration policy? Because tell me, do you think there's any nation in Asia or any other country around the world that's sitting around thinking, gee, I wonder if we sort of change our migration policy a bit, whether we'll have a relationship with Australia or not?
2: Not one.
0: No one. And yet we are here, not we, but the Prime Minister, is saying, well, you know, if we had tighter policies on migration, we'd have to fret about our relationship with other countries. Why are other countries so keen to push their people out of their country and into ours? It's almost like they want us to be the dumping ground or something.
1: I think he also, right? he underestimates how effective Pauline Hanson could be, because I think you find nations are pretty pragmatic when dealing with other leaders. Whether they personally like them or not, it's about national interest. And I think while he underestimates Pauline Hanson, I think he greatly overinflates his own relationships in Asia. I mean, he's got a great relationship with Xi Jinping, who famously called him handsome boy. So how good is the relationship really? I don't think it matters that much. Nations do what's best for nations. And that will be true whether Pauline Hanson, Angus Taylor or Anthony Albanese as Prime Minister.
0: And also the Sky News YouGov Pulse poll, which you can go and find online now. Paul was running through it in the last hour. You know, 50% of people believe that One Nation is ready to govern. And that's more than people are ready to vote for One Nation. Mm. 28% or 29%, whatever it was in that poll, forgive me for not having the exact number in front of me, but 50% say that One Nation is ready to govern. Another 32%, I think, said they would be ready to govern by the next election.
2: And that's
0: so Australians aren't worried.
2: That's a really interesting nuance to that as well, because the ready to govern, I think, indicates that people have actually recognised that they obviously they weren't in the past. We've seen an iteration of this party, which is completely different.
1: I've got to quickly say, I'm not sure if they're ready to govern, but do you think people look at the government we have and saying, hey, the bar's not that high?
0: How bad could it be? Speaking of how bad could it be, it seems like every second day we hear about a business falling over in this country. We know insolvencies are at some of the highest they have ever been. And in particular, the retail sector is suffering trouble. We see in the news today another major Australian retail business, well-known business, Lincraft, has decided that it will shut all its physical stores. They say they're going online only. They've had to make what they call a difficult and deeply emotional decision to close their physical stores across Australia and New Zealand after 80 years of serving people, of course, with craft products. Most people at some point have probably been into a Lincraft shop, or if you don't do a lot of craft but your nana does the knitting, she's probably knitted you something that has come from Lincraft, or with products that have come from Lincraft. I am concerned that we have a dwindling retail sector in this country now. And it says two things. One, it says that it's harder and harder to do business in this country. Now, that does not only apply to retail, that is across the board. But I also worry that the more we lose these physical places to go and shop, we lose places of physical interaction. We lose touch points in our communities, places where we bump into our neighbours and people we know, etc. And that eventually we become more and more insular. The rise of online shopping, I know it's convenient, but the more shops we lose physically, the more places we lose to actually interact with a product personally, but to interact with the people in the shop. We've seen in supermarkets they've tried to take away the checkouts. Now you've got to use self-service and you lose that level of human interaction. I worry that if you follow this to its logical conclusion, which will take many, many decades, but we will get to a point where we just don't have shops anymore. And I think that's really sad. Why is it that we keep seeing these retailers either go into administration, retailers that have been successful in this country for decades, going into administration or shutting their shops because it's just not economical anymore?
1: I've got to say, Lincraft closing their physical stores I think is heartbreaking, because now we won't be able to stand outside with all the other husbands bored out of our brains wondering how long we're going to be here. So
0: you'll all be at Spotlight instead.
1: It's going to be a terrible thing. Look, I don't think you can stop this, Caleb. I think before COVID, people were flirting with online shopping. During COVID, people learned how convenient it is, how easy it is. They became conditioned to it. The numbers of online shoppers have dropped slightly after COVID. But if you look at 18 to 24-year-olds, 25% of them now purchase regularly online. 30% of 25 to 34-year-olds purchase regularly online. The numbers dip after that. But if you look at 18 to 35-year-olds, as that cohort ages and then the next generation come up behind them, online shopping is only going to become more popular. So I think the future is, instead of having shops, you have showrooms. Maybe you have service centres and return centres. But most of what you buy, apart from fresh fruit and vegetable, will be online. Whether that's a good thing or a bad thing, that's up for debate. But I don't think there can be a debate about whether or not that's the future. I think it's inevitable.
2: I'm going to give you a debate, gentlemen. I am. I'm the last, well, maybe not the last bastion. I love to shop in a shop, first of all, but I am in my day job, because surprise, surprise, this is not my day job. We have clients who are in retail that are expanding their physical shop front. True story, and I obviously won't name them, but they are expanding their bricks and mortar footprint because there is a demand. I look at Lincraft, and whilst I'm, you know, sorry, it's a very difficult decision, and I can only imagine, I'm a business owner myself, I can only imagine how difficult that was for them. But it's craft, and it's haberdashery. And isn't that a great word, by the way, haberdashery? I remember when I was a kid, there was a.
1: I don't think I've ever used that word in my life.
2: Well, tonight's your night, James.
1: Haberdashery, there you go. We've made history.
2: There was a shop at my local shopping centre in Perth that was a mini version of Lincraft, and it was a pumping little store in the late 70s and early 80s, and then society moved on. If I needed stuff for craft, I'm not a crafty person, it may shock you to understand that I don't do craft and I don't sew, but that stuff is easy to get online and it's quick to get online. I don't see, even in my own village where I live here in Sydney, the neighbourhood I live in, shop fronts are growing. People are moving in. The florist is moving in. The bookstore is moving in. And I don't believe that we are heading towards this inevitable, you know, collapse of shop fronts. I think it depends on the sector. Mm-hmm. I think it depends on the cohort that is your traditional commercial base. Like you said, you know, the knitters of the world. I mean, knitting is having a resurgence, but I don't see it being, you know, it's not like it's not rebel sports, not a client for the record, and it's not that kind of thing. There are some things, like you, we were talking about this the other night. I don't shop online for my groceries at all. Mm. I want to go in, I want to eyeball my fruit and veggies, and I want to buy it.
0: As you should, but I mean, look, it's nice that shops are opening up near you, but on the whole, the retail sector is in decline. We've had, according to the ABS, three consecutive financial years of decline in the retail sector. Last financial year, 2024-25, I think we've got the graph there. There were two sectors went back. One was agriculture, forestry and fishing. The other one was retail. It declined by 0.4%. In the 23-24 financial year, it was the same story. Two sectors went backwards, agriculture, forestry, fishing and retail. Retail went back 0.2%. In 2022-23, there were three went backwards. It was agriculture, forestry and fishing, accommodation and food services, and retail. Again, retail went back 0.2%. In that time, we had population growth of 6.3%. And we've had, I can't calculate it year on year because I'm not that good with my percentages, but, you know, 4%, sorry, 0.4%, 0.2%, 0.2%. So let's say the retail sector's gone back year on year, if you work it out, about 1%.
2: Right.
0: But the population has increased.
2: Right.
0: I mean, surely the retail sector should be concurrently increasing to serve the people who are moving into the country. That's not happening. But doors are shutting.
2: What you're talking about is a sector decline.
0: Yes.
2: That's not necessarily all of that sector decline represented by shutting physical shops. That's people just not shopping in general. That's not saying that that, let's call it 1% for argument's sake, that's not saying that that whole 1% is represented wholly and solely by physical shop fronts shopping. Shopping. So it's a different thing.
0: Okay, yes, I take your point.
2: My point is
0: an amalgamation of online and shop front.
2: But it's also a reflection of the general economic...
0: Every other sector has grown.
2: Right, but this argument is about, you know, is it the end of the shop front as well? And I don't think that that is the case. I mean, you were talking about showrooms only and, you know, apart from that, I don't think that's the logical conclusion here at all.
1: How do you reverse the momentum towards purchasing things online? The convenience, it's cheaper.
2: Right.
1: It saves so much time. Isn't it inevitable unless... If that keeps growing, I don't see any other conclusion.
2: Okay, let's look at Mecca. I mean, you said you stood outside Lincraft. You ever stood outside Mecca? Have you ever stood outside of Mecca?
0: No, been in one, though.
2: Yeah, Mecca's fantastic. Fantastic.
0: Oh, that's a story for another day.
2: I like dabbling. I've dabbled in Mecca.
0: I didn't dabble in Mecca.
2: And Mecca's biggest shopfront in Australia, I think, is in Melbourne, which is super counterintuitive, right, because it's Melbourne, economically depressed, you know, broken state, that sort of thing. But their biggest flagship bricks and mortar store is in Melbourne, and it is pumping. I don't have the numbers in front of me, but they have been a record-breaking, you know, store that people physically go to, and they have a strong online store as well. So,
1: just really briefly, out of curiosity, have they tailored their store to sort of make the most of the experience? So you just don't walk in and have they made the shopping experience something that they're promoting?
2: I don't know necessarily whether it's promotion of a product, but the Mecca experience is an experience.
1: Yeah.
2: But that answers your question. So what's the decline? You go to a store for an experience.
1: Yeah.
2: Like I bought something online this week. Why? Because I already had one of it. I knew my size and it was on sale. That's what I bought. But if I want to try something new or I want an experience, I'm going to go in. What's a blokey experience?
1: I don't know if this store still exists, but there was a store.
2: I love a Bunnings. I love going to Bunnings.
1: There's a store called Culture Kings. And they used to have a DJ playing and you could get a haircut there and you could play basketball in the store. And my kids loved going there to buy shirts. I think more because they just loved going into the store even more than the product itself. Maybe that's the way retailers will have to sort of market themselves to get you off your computer and out on the road battling traffic and going into the store physically.
2: Bunnings I won't go into detail, but Saturday night, somebody had to make an emergency trip to Bunnings from my house at 6 p.m. because we couldn't get what we wanted online delivered.
1: Yep, there you go.
2: So there you go.
0: What did you want from Bunnings at 6 p.m. on a Saturday night?
2: I could tell you, but I'd have to kill you, Caleb.
1: We'll have to talk about that one during the ad. Let's talk about the football. Australia, of course, had a famous first-round win in the World Cup. But I tell you who wasn't winning, and that's Australian referee Sean Evans. He's over at the World Cup as a video assistant referee. Let me show you what went to air, and then we'll zoom in on what made the news. Here's Australian ref Sean Evans. He's the one standing up in this footage.
3: And in the VAR hub, operations there being led by Hamza El Farik.
1: OK, so that's the vision that went to air, but let me show you a still photograph of what everybody focused on. Sean Evans was holding his hand in a particular way that to some represents a white supremacist symbol. And that photograph went viral with people arguing about whether or not he was secretly signalling white supremacists around the world. It got so ridiculous that poor old Sean Evans had to release a statement via FIFA. In his statement, he said, "The only explanation I can offer is that the movement was an involuntary, subconscious twitch," he said. He went on to explain that, "I would like to clarify, I didn't intentionally make a hand gesture or symbol to communicate a message, affiliation, game or belief of any kind." Is this not a ridiculous micro-analysis where he has to put out a statement to explain the way he was holding his hand while doing his job was not some signal to racists, and then FIFA had to put out a statement saying, "We confirm no disciplinary action will be taken." Instead of being asked to clarify what some people were confused about, he was presumed to be sending a racist signal, and then he had to defend himself.
0: It's just stupid, isn't it? I mean, honestly, apparently, try and follow me here. The OK symbol is allegedly a white supremacist thing because it means it's okay to be white.
2: What do you mean this what, one?
0: Yeah, but
1: don't do it, Gemma.
0: Yeah, I know. Don't do it. I'll have you next.
2: Oh yes, but I'm so white supremacist, Tonya.
0: But allegedly, I think that's what it is. Because it means it's okay to be white, apparently. And so if you do the okay symbol, it means you're a white supremacist. Like, how are we even talking about? How is this real? A guy has his hand on his leg, and his fingers just happen to be touching, and they go, "Why, he must be a white supremacist at the World Cup." I mean, give it a rest, people. But, I mean, unfortunately, you do have to think of this stuff the other day. I'm doing a podcast now with news.com.au. Unserious, look it up.
1: It's very good, by the way.
0: Yeah, see, there's a recommendation if you haven't gone and had a look at it, wherever you get your podcast, Unserious. But we were talking about something the other day, and I said, you know, there's been a meteoric rise or whatever, right? And so I have demonstrated this with my hand. And in so doing, my hand has risen. Now, I'm not going to do the full gesture.
1: You did the Elon Musk.
0: Well, correct. And this was pointed out to me afterwards. I said, I don't think we'll put that in there. Because people might take that screen grab and suggest that it was some kind of Nazi salute. Now, obviously, that is ridiculous. But this is what you've got to deal with now.
1: But wait.
0: This is what people will do.
1: But by cutting that from your podcast, is it still a podcast if you're videoing?
0: Yeah, there's video of it online. Yeah, yeah.
1: Isn't that just going to perpetuate the fact that now these symbols cannot be done?
0: This is the problem, though, is because, you know, I understand people don't want to deal with the fallout of it because it's just too difficult and whatever.
1: Yeah.
0: But like, this is the crap that we're now having to think about because just normal everyday things are somehow taken out of context and turned into, I don't know, some racist connotation.
1: See, Gemma, I'm annoyed that FIFA put out a statement saying no disciplinary action will be taken. They should have put out a statement saying this is absolutely ridiculous and people need to stop being so stupid.
2: The problem is the management of it as much and almost the sort of tacit endorsement of it by, as you say, putting out a statement saying, oh, look, we're not going to... They may as well have said, we're not going to discipline this referee because there was nothing to discipline him for. Everybody log off, go outside, ground your feet on the ground for a little bit, have a little toddle around. But to your point, Caleb, with your podcast, which I will get on board.
0: Well done.
2: Thank you very much. I will get on
1: Good
2: board.
1: Job. Yeah.
2: See, you're an influencer now.
1: There you go.
2: You should have just
0: James
2: done it.
0: Always wanted
2: you should
0: to
2: have just done it. And if anyone had have arced up, the simple response is don't be so bloody stupid.
0: I know, but it's
2: like
0: just,
2: honestly,
0: like it's ridiculous that it even has to be thought about.
2: It is ridiculous, right. And I think there are circumstances in which one needs to exercise caution. That would not be one of them. And it is that unintended validation when you jump at shadows. I've done it myself. It's really easy when you have some kind of public, you know, perception, public persona, and a sort of a responsibility to conduct yourself in a certain way. But it's so easy to jump in shadows, and in so doing, giving these peanuts exactly the fuel for their weird conspiracy theories that they are looking for.
1: Yep, indeed. Well, Gemma...
2: Speaking of... This is not a weird conspiracy. That was a terrible segue. Can I instead talk about...
1: Go on.
2: I had to ask the boys earlier. We're talking about I can't pronounce it. Can you pronounce it for me?
0: Guzman and Gomez.
2: Oh, that's actually not that hard. But we were talking about GYG. So I don't eat junk food because my body's a temple. They would.
0: So's mine. I desecrated.
2: I don't have to be convinced of that, actually, Caleb. But
1: shots fired.
0: Hang on.
2: Desecration.
0: Hang on. What does that mean?
2: The fact is that I know that you're a connoisseur of red wine.
0: That's right.
2: So it was a very gentle desecration and a very stylish desecration.
0: I think I'm treating it very well.
2: Steering back from the abyss, if I may. Next time you're on the road, people craving a burrito, well, guess what? If you've got Apple Play in your car, you might be able to get one. You can order one with your car and not with your phone. This is because Apple Pay have teamed up with GYG for this new capacity to be able to, tap your finger on your screen if you've got the Apple CarPlay and just order your burrito. I personally have never wanted a burrito that badly that I'd need to order by my car. I wonder if this is just good marketing rather than anyone actually using it. It's the first Australian fast food chain to be able to do this. I mean, we use our Spotify. We were talking about that before. Is it just clever marketing or do we really need burritos as we're going down the M1?
0: Well, let's have a look at how this thing works, right?

0: So essentially, this is some kind of legal loophole so that you can use a touchscreen to order fast food while you're driving. I mean, people drive badly enough as it is without having the introduction of being able to order food on their car radio as they're driving along. If you did that on your phone and the copper went past, you'd have, $400-$500 fine or whatever it is. But because you're doing it on the car screen, well, that's all fine with me. I think this is ridiculous. How is this possibly legal? You got the cars and they bing and they bong and they go off 100 miles an hour and this thing you're doing wrong and that thing you're doing wrong, and if you look in the wrong direction for a millisecond, it goes, you could be distracted. But, it's all fine. We'll let people order burritos as they're driving along. This is just stupid.
1: It's a strange anomaly, isn't it? You can't touch your phone, but you can touch the screen. I suppose the difference is the screen is part of the vehicle itself. It's also probably much harder to police people touching the screen than touching their actual physical phone, which is not part
0: we'll
1: of
0: have
1: the
0: to, We'll have to charge people with death by ordering a burrito. Like, what...
2: The screen's pretty... I think the screen's pretty distracting, I have to say. I got caught very early on when I was still living in WA touching my phone, $450 fine, never did again. Literally phone in the handbag in the back seat. Best way to manage it. But I do feel like sometimes the screen is equally as problematic.
1: That they argue that because of where the screen is placed, it's less of a movement of your eyes. You're still taking your eyes off the road, but less than if you're looking down like this at your phone. They also argue that because the screen is larger, the icons are larger, so you can be quicker in touching the screen rather than trying to find something on your phone.
2: Not need a burrito.
0: Very quickly before we get to a break, you wouldn't believe what the New South Wales Teachers Federation is trying to get down the throats of your children. They're putting out these gender and sexuality teaching materials. This is for kids as young as in year 7, so like 11, 12 years old. And they're promoting these things with the activities they can do, which include stuff such as pass the pronouns, which is a role play where you talk about kids who have different pronouns, and also a thing called alphabet soup. Now, alphabet soup, according to the material they're putting around, says the goal of this activity is to familiarise students with the diverse expressions and terminology related to gender and sexuality so that they can better understand and accept it within themselves and their communities. This activity encourages students to think about the different way these terms worked. It also invites them to consider that identity is often non-linear and not easily categorised, by which it means the kids are being told that, gender fluidity is quite normal. And it also says that most commonly labelled as male or female, this is biological sex, but this doesn't capture everyone and there is a range of variations in sex. This is what the New South Wales Teachers Federation wants to be taught to middle school students.
1: And we wonder why homeschooling is gaining in popularity. We're going to go to a break. When we come back, we'll look at the papers. One Nation have found a new role for Barnaby Joyce as they attempt to take on the government. We'll talk about that after this.
3: Sky News will be back after this short break.

0: Sky News will be back after this short break.
1: Well, Pauline Hanson is dominating the news, and she dominates the front page of tomorrow's Australian, Gemma.
2: She certainly does, James. The strategy of the rebellion is the header there, and this story, a good one from Greg Brown and Sarah Eisen. One Nation star recruit Barnaby Joyce is set to take on Jim Chalmers as the Populist Party's Treasury spokesman. I'm here for that, by the way. And a bid to sharpen his economic agenda, labelled vague and expensive, as Anthony Albanese goes on a cost-of-living blitz to starve Pauline Hanson's political ascendancy. Amid a historic poll surge, putting her party ahead of Labor, Senator Hanson will on Wednesday make her inaugural address to the National Press Club and present an alternative vision for the country after saying she has the ability to lead Australia as Prime Minister. Independent economists are ramping up critiques of One Nation's agenda, declaring its policies will not help the fight against inflation and tilt towards the wealthy. They are also demanding Senator Hanson officially cost her policies. I mean, costing policies is something neither of the parties have ever done really and completely or accurately, you know, in an election campaign. It's always a little bit rubbery figures and there's always conjecture. But the truth of the matter is, guys, that if One Nation wants to continue this ascendancy, this trajectory, they're going to have to come up with detail and pretty tight detail.
1: Yeah, and that's the weakness they've got, right? Right. Especially on costings.
2: Absolutely.
1: Pauline Hanson famously a week or so ago said that she'd been unable to get costings because they hadn't officially been recognised as a party. Now, it turns out that may not have been the actual case, but nevertheless, their weakness is, can they pay for these costings? Can they explain how they're going to be, their policies rather, how they're going to explain those policies and how they'll be costed? So, I mean, at the moment, it's Barnaby Joyce or it's no one. He was on the Expenditure Review Committee for the Morrison government. He's an accountant. He's been Deputy Prime Minister. He's the guy to do it. So, good move, I say.
3: Can I be so bold as to suggest that people don't particularly care whether the costings stack up at the moment? Because going back to the point you made earlier, they're so peeved at the way things are now, they'll give anything a shot. Mm. You know, when, as I say, in the Sky News YouGov Pulse poll, it says that 50% of people think One Nation is ready to govern, that's them saying, you know what, even if One Nation is a bit rough and ready compared to a Labor or a Liberal Party, which has been around for decades and decades and has big machines and whatever behind it, people know that One Nation is a small party as it stands and that it doesn't have the same resources and that it's starting from a position that's way back compared to a Labor or Liberal Party, and they're fine with that because they don't like what the Labor and Liberal parties or the coalition have been doing. So they're willing to accept the foibles of One Nation to see how it goes. So I don't think it really matters. I don't think it hurts them at all.
1: How do you think Barnaby Joyce stacks up against Jim Chalmers as a director?
2: 100%. Out of the straight, out of the jump ahead. But Barnaby Joyce, whether you like him or not, is one of the best retail politicians in a very, very long time by the length of a straight, to use a nice racing analogy for you there, Caleb. Jim Chalmers is unlikable. He's unwarm. He's unlikable. He's cold. I don't know if you guys saw the interview, 60 Minutes interview on the weekend. It was dreadful. And as my good friend Parnell McGuinness says, you know, it's been a really bad hit out when you have to release your own cut of the interview, which he's been putting out on social media. Jim Chalmers against Barnaby Joyce. Barnaby Joyce any day of the week and thrice on Sundays, and I just wanted to say thrice.
3: Be careful where you get your news from, Jim.
2: Yeah.
1: And, of course, Pauline Hanson speaking at the National Press Club tomorrow. We'll no doubt be talking about that tomorrow night. Rate escape as economy to hit skids, reads the front page of the Adelaide Advertiser. Australians will suffer through an economic slowdown and rising unemployment over the next few months as the Reserve Bank moves to contain high inflation. The central bank held the cash rate steady at 4.35% on Tuesday, its highest level in years, and stated it was deliberately pushing for a slowdown to reduce price pressures and reduce inflation from 4.2%. The Reserve Bank also noted that they have not ruled out a rate rise when they meet again next time. So rates on hold, but with a warning that may not remain the case.
3: And interestingly, economists are quite divided on whether or not there will be another rate rise. You know, Westpac, and I think it was HSBC last week, said they don't think there would be. Mm. The NAB said they think there would be. I spoke to Shane Oliver on Friday from AMP. He thinks there will be. I mean, you know, things are bad enough as it is. We know inflation is a problem, but government spending is a problem. But we have to cop it through these rate rises. On the front of the Herald Sun tomorrow, interesting story, just about the Desi Freeman case, exclusive. Police investigating cop murderer, target property linked to ex-player and parent of premiership duo, AFL star in Desi raid. Police investigating the movements of cop killer Desi Freeman have raided a property linked to the former Carlton star Bruce Reid, father of AFL, premiership duo Ben and Sam. Now, of course, that infers no guilt upon Mr. Reid. But an interesting development in this case, because, of course, what the police are now trying to ascertain is how it was possible that Desi Freeman was able to survive for so long and move undetected through the community up until the point where the police eventually found him. That's what they're trying to work out. And similarly, they're leaving no stone unturned in trying to find out how he managed to do it.
1: Yeah, and Carlton players are normally associated with coach killers, not cop killers. So there's that. It's a little AFL joke there for you.
2: Well done. Spicy. Front page of the Hobart Mercury. Water going down the drain. This is a really curious story. Taz Water continues to lose about a fifth of the state's drinking water every year and is being urged to improve dam safety and limit environmental risks associated with its sewage treatment plants. No one wants to hear drinking water and sewage treatment in the same paragraph, but here we are. In its 2024-25 report on the state of the Tasmanian water and sewage industry, the Tasmanian Economic Regulator found that while water loss performance improved compared with the previous year, 21.4% of drinking water was still unaccounted for. How do you lose drinking water? Anyone?
1: It's so weird.
3: I got no idea.
1: 21% of the orange juice in our house is unaccounted for. I don't know where the water in Tasmania goes. Is it evaporating? There's not that much sun in Tasmania.
2: No, exactly. And it's the sport. Let's call it the axis of evil between the sewage facility and the drinking water that it makes me deeply uncomfortable about this story.
1: All right, quickly, before we go to a break, the Townsville Bulletin has, it's a story that's far too typical, to be honest, in North Queensland. 10 arrested over baby taken in car. Police have arrested 10 people, including adults and children. I believe it was 2 adults, 8 children, on a stolen vehicle investigation that involved a baby being taken from a property. Authorities confirmed a black Isuzu was parked in a Garbutt Street driveway with a mother nearby. When the alleged offenders entered the vehicle, drove off with the baby still in the car seat. The offenders have placed the baby in the car seat on the footpath before fleeing again, a police spokesman said. So thank God the child was okay. But these people who have been arrested, if found guilty, should absolutely receive. This is worse than just stealing a car. If you steal a car and there is a child in the back seat, I'm not sure if there's a special category of crime that falls under. If there's not, there certainly should be. We're going to go to a break. When we come back, we'll show you why sports stars probably shouldn't be interviewed immediately after winning major championships.
0: Sky News will be back after this short break.

0: Sky News will be back after this short break.
1: Well, many of you would be familiar that the UK, Caleb, has followed Australia's lead when it comes to the social media ban.
2: Oh, indeed. I mean, Sir Keir Starmer, as though he wasn't in enough trouble already, thought, I know what I'll do. I'll be more like Anthony Albanese. That'll really help me out. So they're introducing this social media ban, of course, for teenagers if you're under 16. You're in a spot of bother. So the BBC decided to go and ask some school children what they were going to do now that they would not have access to their social media. And one girl said this.
3: Earlier we looked at screen time. What was your screen time over the weekend?
4: 9 hours.
3: 9 hours. So suddenly you're going to have a lot more time to fill. And what will you do?
4: Stare at a wall.
5: At least she's honest.
2: How good is that? The quick wit of that girl to go stare at a wall. I think that's hilarious, isn't it? But you know, that is such British humour in the face of, you know, what for a lot of kids they'd probably be a somewhat distressing moment to be told they're having their Facebook and Instagram taken away. Oh, stare at a wall.
1: I'm just glad that's not my daughter. How would you discipline a kid like that? You'd like be... You'd be so angry dry. And sort of impressed all at the same time.
2: It's so dry. Yeah. It's so good.
1: She delivered that line beautifully.
2: Yes, I know. If she doesn't have a future in stand-up comedy, you know, I think she's found her calling now. I hope she does something with it.
1: She has.
5: Well, this is my worst nightmare, I have to say, this story I'm about to share. But spoiler alert, there is a happy ending. An elderly citizen of Blackbutt, which I've just discovered is in Queensland, was caught in a fire. The house was burning down and a beautiful pet dog was caught inside thanks to the actions of a wonderful police officer. We do have a happy ending. Let's take a quick look.
6: Yeah, 4:50. Need fire is coming, lights and sirens.
7: Hey, come here. It's all right. It's all right. Hey.
5: Now, I have to say, having experienced, let's call it, the less caring end of a chihuahua that belongs to my cousin's daughter, that's the only way to deal with a chihuahua. That dog was obviously very frightened. Candace was the chihuahua's name, gentlemen. I think that's a very apt name. Constable Tranmore is the hero of that particular story. And as a former dog owner, those who were playing along at home, you would remember the people's doggo, RIP Buster. The idea that something might happen to him would have been absolutely devastating. So God bless the boys and girls in blue.
2: Well, the cop was lucky because going into a fire, he could have ended up with a black butt.
1: Indeed. Glad the dog's okay.
5: Are you 100, Caleb? That is such a dad joke.
1: All right, the New York Knicks won their first NBA championship in 53 years. They celebrated pretty hard. In fact, they celebrated so hard, it was a big mistake to go on Good Morning America the next day.
8: Talk about the difference Coach Brown made and how he brought you all together.
9: He's been great.
1: Clearly it had been a big night the night before and the response said everything you need to know about their celebrations, Caleb.
2: Ah, well, you know, give it a rest. I mean, they have the right to celebrate after a big win like that, don't they? It's cruel to make them rock up the next morning.
1: Indeed. All right, that's all we've got time for tonight. We'll see you tomorrow. Stick around. Coming up is the Rita Penahy Show. Good night.
0: Sky News will be back after this short break.

0: Sky News will be back after this short break. On Sky News Australia, this is the Rita Panahi Show.
1: Good evening and welcome to the Rita Panahi Show. Coming up tonight, celebrity chef Neil Perry declares he will flee Australia if Pauline Hanson becomes PM. The panel will join me to discuss that and the day's other top headlines. Scientists admit that the world's coral reefs are resistant to climate change. Ian Plimer will join me shortly to cover that. Kosher Gator will have the latest from the US, including CNN's ongoing campaign against Elon Musk, and all the best bits from the UFC spectacle at the White House, the World Cup, and celebrity shenanigans with Dede Dunleavy later in the program. And Lefty's Losing It features a cavalcade of hysterical Hollywood stars, including Julia Roberts, Bette Midler, and Robert De Niro.
2: Because our country isn't so lovable right now. I hate to say it, but loving our country is starting to sound like an abused spouse saying they love their abuser.
1: But first, One Nation's Fire the Liar campaign has now raised over $4.2 million from almost 70,000 donors. Pauline Hanson has released the party's campaign ad, and this is going to run during the State of Origin on Wednesday night. Let's have a look.
3: Always been a man of my word.
4: Well, we have no plans to change negative gearing.
3: Well, we've changed our position.
4: I stepped back one step. I didn't fall off the stage.
5: The reception was incredibly positive and not a single person heckled. Reducing power prices by $275.
6: That's a full-out lie.
3: My word is my bond.
1: Joining me now for more is News Corp senior writer Patrick Carline and Institute of Public Affairs Research Fellow Colleen Harkin. Patrick, it's a powerful ad. It's essentially using the PM's own words against him.
7: Yes.
1: With beautiful pictures contradicting everything he's saying.
7: An election ad 2 years before an election. And
1: well,
7: they're strange times, aren't they? And it's very powerful. I mean, I think Mr. Albanese misunderstood the electorate and the fact that we don't like prime ministers who lie. We had two prime ministers, Julia Gillard and Tony Abbott, who were deposed by their own parties because they were perceived to lie, and he's now in the same position now. And we're 2 years from an election and you've got a rampaging One Nation.
1: Oh, there is a rampaging One Nation. Pauline Hanson this week overtook the PM as preferred prime minister. That was in polling that was published in the Nine Papers. And what's incredible about this particular campaign, which they ran off the back of Labor's $27 donation, so again, it wasn't planned, it was done on the run, it's raised an enormous amount, and the average donation amount here, Colleen, is $60. That shows you it's not the big end of town, it's everyday people. Mm. Have you ever heard of 70,000 people donating to political party in a few days?
8: Yeah.
1: In Australia?
8: Whoever does One Nation social media are geniuses. It's hilarious.
7: Yes.
8: And it's even funnier that it's off the back of Albanese calling out, saying, stop One Nation.
7: Yeah.
8: It's brilliant. And it is the ordinary punters who are supporting this. I think this is going to stick. This, you know, fire the liar, I think it'll follow him all the way through to the election. I think, you know, watching him fall off steps, like really simple things that he did that he just had to try and, you know, pretend it never happened, are all coming back to haunt. It's amazing.
1: Getting heckled by a room full of angry people, was it in a mosque, and saying, oh, no it's one heckled me. They all love me.
8: Yeah.
1: It's just crazy. Colleen, you mentioned how savvy One Nation are on social media, and they prove that once again. Lefty activists tried to shut down the party's fundraiser in Melbourne on Friday night. Well, watch here as one of Pauline Hanson's staffers goes undercover to infiltrate the protest. Of course, he begins by announcing his pronouns.
9: I'm going undercover to a protest against my boss, Pauline Hanson.
10: I've got to get dressed like a true progressive. I think I'm good to go.
9: I'm a he, him.
11: You know?
12: Hey.
13: She's just a racist, and a homophobe, and a transphobe.
9: I agree. I mean, otherwise I wouldn't be here, right? Right? There's more people here than there are in the 32% of the polls.
14: Yeah, absolutely.
11: Get a job!
10: Why are we here today? To stop racism. And we're going to stop that by uniting under one nation, right?
9: Hanson is not welcome here.
10: Wow, it's been a big day protesting.
12: What have you been up to?
10: Nothing.
12: Come on, you got a stupid on your face.
10: I haven't been doing anything.
12: Who have you been hanging around?
10: Socialists.
12: Get out of here, go on, get away from me.
1: Oh, Colleen, again, superb. And that communicates directly to young people. You see Labor pouring so much money into their social media strategy, but you can't manufacture engagement like that because it's real. He's gone to a protest. He's made the protesters look silly. And it's a funny little clip.
8: And I think the thing with this is it has a sense of authenticity about it.
1: Mm.
8: It's not kind of some expensive studio that's come up with, you know, a polling idea that they've, you know, workshopped 1,000 times before they put it out. It's quick, it's fast, it's authentic. The messaging is really good. And I think what, you know, those people who are concerned about One Nation don't realise, the more they use those phobic language and the more they accuse people of it, the stronger the movement is becoming.
1: Well, Patrick, they've cried wolf too many times. They've completely devalued terms like racist, bigot, homophobic, fascist. They have overused and misused those words so much that they hold no value now. Yep. So they can throw that around as much as they like. And I think the overwhelming majority of Australians don't take any notice of what the socialists are bleating about.
7: I think we've heard so much squawking on that front in terms of that language for so long, and One Nation does represent the pushback against that.
1: Mm.
7: The fact that a political party is actually promoting its most ardent critics as part of to promote the party sort of shows where the world is at now, doesn't it? I mean, One Nation is actually saying, we're not listening to you. People aren't listening to you anymore. And we're so convinced that they're not listening that we're actually going to put them in our ads to promote us.
1: And the not listening to them isn't just to the socialists, it's to the Liberal Party. And we're seeing that in the polling. We've got this massive backlash against the budget, and the coalition is continuing to dive in the polls. Now, a key issue contributing to One Nation's rise is immigration. There's been nearly 1.4 million long-term net migrant arrivals since Labor was elected. The government insists this is providing an economic benefit, but Judith Sloan writes in today's Australian, Labor was elected. The government insists this is providing an economic benefit, but Judith Sloan writes in today's Australian, well,

0: released today is everyone should read it. It's fantastic because it's calm, it's forensic, and it explains a very complicated and, you know, emotion-driven issue in a very calm way. And it's basically saying we've got all these visa hoppers in Australia. We've got 1 million more people on temporary visas today than we did 4 years ago. And I think the electorate woke up to that a long time ago. And the ALP sort of been playing this line, net annual intake's going to stay the same. In reality, people are seeing it on the ground. There are more people and there's not enough houses, and this has created this massive crisis that everyone is fully aware of.
1: Well, that's the key, isn't it, right now with the housing crisis, Colleen? It's a admission Labor will not make, that there is a direct relationship with mass intake of people and the housing crisis. I mean, it's something that should be obvious to really anyone with above room temperature IQ, but you will have so many in the commentariat, in politics, deny that relationship, as if all these people coming here are just sharing a tent somewhere.
2: Yeah, it's incredible that they just can't, or they won't admit the relationship between such an increase in migration and housing and, you know, strain on services, on the standard of living, on congestion, and on all of those sorts of things that people on the street know. You know, they're experiencing it. They know it's real. But IPA did some research earlier this year, and 79% of Australians want less than $100,000 net increase.
1: That's a dramatic drop, isn't it?
2: Well, it's actually what we had for the whole of the 20th century. So that's when we actually considered ourselves having a successful multi-ethnic community, when it was 100,000 a year for all of the 20th century, and then it just, you know, randomly, massively increased around about 2008. And we're now at, you know, hundreds of thousands per year. And when you can, when you helicopter up and you say, that's the entire population of Adelaide that we have had come in since the Labor government went in, it's no wonder that people are saying it's too much.
1: Yeah.
2: We are a very welcoming country. We're very sort of cognizant of people's ethnic backgrounds, but we also want to have our standard of living and our way of life protected.
1: Absolutely. And there's so much focus on the contribution to GDP, and you've got many in the business community who are hooked on more consumers in the Australian market. But when you look at the net figure, that's where we're going backwards. That's where standard of living is dropping. And we, per capita, we are not doing well in GDP terms, are we?
2: We've
1: had recessions in recent years.
2: Yeah, correct.
1: Now, this is interesting. This is very, very Trump's America. Celebrity chef Neil Perry has threatened to leave the country if Pauline Hanson becomes prime minister. When I read this, Colleen, I did think of all those celebrities in America who promised to flee if Trump was elected. Pretty much all of them stayed. In fact, the only one I can think of who did leave is Rosie O'Donnell, and she's back in New York right now, so it didn't work too well. Do you think this is... are we going to get more celebrities coming out of the woodwork and railing against the rise of One Nation?
2: Yeah, look, I had the same reaction when I, you know, you remember all those people in the US. It was a lot of talk, but not a lot of walk.
1: Yes.
2: a lot of them stayed. But, you know, with Neil Perry, I think it's a really interesting scenario because he's in an elite position where he just says, oh, I'll pack up my bags and go away. The average Australian is really struggling to put food on the table and to meet their petrol bills. They can't go on a holiday. Let alone just threaten to sort of emigrate somewhere else because they don't like how the cohort of the country has voted. I thought it was extremely arrogant.
1: It is extremely arrogant, and you know, his restaurants are top-end restaurants. You're not going to go there and, you know, have a $30 meal.
2: No,
1: it's very expensive. And interestingly, directly above Neil Perry's Double Bay restaurant, Gran Torino, he's got a few in Double Bay, is the office of Angus Aitken, who is a massive supporter of One Nation, one of the biggest. Sources have told the Australian newspaper that he and his clients have been regulars at Margaret, another one of Neil Perry's restaurants in Double Bay. But Patrick, perhaps they'll find somewhere else to dine. Lots of nice restaurants in Double Bay. Got to say, I actually prefer a Palmer at the Royal Oak or 18 Footers.
0: Yes, very good. One in three voters are saying that Pauline Hanson is their preferred prime minister. That means one in three customers, potentially. This is bad for business, isn't it? I mean, just on a straight economic sort of, you know, scale.
1: I think especially in Double Bay, although it's a very rich area, I think those sort of areas aren't One Nation's home ground. There are a lot of people there.

0: who would be backing her. She's been very strong on the issue of anti-Semitism in this country, post-Bondi. She was very present. And she's got a lot of support in that area.
1: I think Neil Perry actually validates the legitimacy of Pauline Hanson, doesn't it? We're about 2 years from the election, and he's saying, I'm going to move if she's made Prime Minister. She can't even be Prime Minister as she is as a senator. We're talking about this now.
0: Yes.
1: The fact that we're talking about
0: is incredible. Well, let's talk about that. It's convention.
2: It's only protocol.
0: It's a convention. It's not in the Constitution that you can't be Prime Minister from the Senate. Mm. So how would that work? Could she stay in the Senate and say, well, there's a political realignment happening in this country and it's going to extend to this convention?
2: Yeah, look, it has actually happened before in my history, escapes me at the moment, but it has happened before where somebody from the Senate...
0: But it was very brief. And they moved.
2: And then they moved to the lower house. Yeah. So it is just protocol. I do think, I mean, she's saying that she, you know, there's talk that she might go to the lower house. Mm. I don't think... You know, in the longer term, you probably do need to be in the House of Reps to be the Prime Minister. Mm. But, you know, there's 2 years away yet.
0: Anything can happen.
1: Plenty of time.
0: Colleen Harkin, Patrick Carline, thank you so much for your time. And we've got good news, folks. Scientists and global activists no longer believe that the world's coral reefs are facing extinction because of climate change. We've been telling you that for about a decade on this station. But a new study has identified almost 166,000 square kilometres of potentially climate-resilient reef locations spanning 71 countries and 100 territories and jurisdictions. Joining me now is esteemed geologist, author and executive director at Hancock Energy, Professor Ian Plimer. Ian, this study also concludes that about one-third of the Great Barrier Reef is resilient to the impact of climate change. I'm guessing you're just ecstatic about this news.
3: Well, this is absolutely breathtaking because the climate catastrophists have caught up. They're now only 100 years behind what we've known for a very long period of time. We've had coral reefs in the geological record for 520 million years. We know when they come, we know when they go, we know what latitudes they're at. We know that we have deep water cold corals, we have warm water shallow corals, and the Great Barrier Reef, they're medium temperature. We've seen the Great Barrier Reef come and go more than 30 times in the last 3 million years. And what kills off coral reefs is when they're exposed to the air. It's not a change of temperature, it's when they're exposed, because if the ocean temperature changes, which is a very slow process, the corals migrate. And we've had corals migrating up and down the east coast of Australia, up and down the west coast for a very long period of time.
0: But we've had enormous harm done to our tourism industry, to just Australia's image as a country, by this wild scaremongering about the Great Barrier Reef dying, there's no point visiting anymore, it's all just bleached and an eyesore, essentially, and people believe that. I know people who change their travel plans because of this sort of scaremongering that the climate activists put about.
3: You're quite right. I regard this as criminal negligence, that we have not had authorities take notice of those who say this is codswallop, this is absolute garbage, this is against 100 years of validated literature we have on coral reefs. They have destroyed people's lives, they have frightened kids witless, and this is a scare campaign. They've over-iced the cake, and it doesn't take a study like this to show that they're wrong. It's someone has...
0: We had a very esteemed scientist from Cook University who was essentially sacked for doing research saying this stuff is bogus. Have a look at what's actually happening. Look at the how the coral is making an enormous comeback. And I think he deserves an apology.
3: Well, Peter Ridd's problem was that he used data. He used numerical data, which was contrary to the ideology. He deserves more than an apology. He deserves some sort of compensation because he's had his career ruined by the ideologues who were in there frightening us witless, taking all the grant money, spending it on jaunts around the world to talk to each other, to actually exaggerate the situation that we've known for a long while, and that is the planet changes. It always changes.
0: And when people say, well, if... what we're hearing about climate change isn't accurate, isn't real, then why would so many scientists be claiming so? I think this example shows you why, because when you go against that narrative, regardless of how much data you bring to the table, you can have your career destroyed. You can have your reputation destroyed. And what happened to Peter Reid really is such a disgraceful episode in academia in this country.
3: Well, what has happened in science is it has become politicised. Mm. In politics, you put up your hand and you vote. In science, you marry your conclusions to the evidence. If you get new evidence or reassess the evidence, you come up with a different conclusion. So the whole of the scientific method was abandoned. We have generations of children now who do not know how we know what we know from a scientific method. Mm-hmm. We've had careers destroyed. We've had people attacked all the time. I'm quite used to it. Peter Reid lost his job. But this is not what universities are about. They're about a free inquiry. They're about critical thinking. They're about using facts. Now, you can demonstrate facts. These are not social constructs. You can actually, as Peter Reid could do mathematically, demonstrate that what we were being fed was absolute garbage. But he was upsetting the money machine. And this is huge amounts of the taxpayers' money coming in to support people, to frighten us witless and to send other people back.
0: And they always find some other reason. They always find some other way to manoeuvre someone out once they decide they're causing too many issues by telling the truth. Now, Transgrid's flagship transmission project is years behind schedule and now almost double the planned cost. And Transgrid wants consumers rather than its own shareholders to pay for the $1.14 billion blowout. Expected to cost $3.6 billion now in this project. What's gone wrong here? How can they be so late, so over budget, and why are consumers wearing that cost?
3: Well, what's gone wrong is that Transgrid knows that there's a bottomless pit of consumers' money. If they get it wrong, they don't sack anyone. They don't have regular meetings saying we've gone over costs. How can we cut costs? Who's responsible for it? Who's going to swing on this one? They got their snout in the public trough and they have the ability to bleed the consumer, and this is what they've been doing. So I think the best thing to do with Transgrid is to say enough. You've gone over budget. You've gone over time. Stop. We'll just burn that as a loss and get on with business.
0: Well, it's a bit of sunk cost fallacy at the moment, isn't it? We've sunk so much money into this, but sometimes it's best just to walk away.
3: That's where they get you. They keep spending money.
0: Professor Ian Plimer, thank you so much for your time.
3: Thank you.
0: Coming up, lefties losing it, plus the latest from the US, including CNN's ongoing campaign against Elon Musk. Kosher Gaida is up next.
4: 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We'll be back after this short break.

0: Sky News will be back after this short break.
1: Welcome back. It's time for Lefties Losing It. And we have a Hollywood extravaganza for you tonight. Brace yourself for A-listers. I'm going to hit you with some of the biggest names in showbiz, once universally admired, who have devolved into sad, mad lefty clowns. And we're starting with the demented ravings of Robert De Niro, who apparently hates America now. Listen to this analogy.
2: The phrase, "we all love our country," stuck in my throat. Because our country isn't so lovable right now. I hate to say it, but loving our country is starting to sound like an abused spouse saying they love their abuser.
1: Yes, De Niro, who was speaking at a leftist fundraising event, went on to spew more hate and hysteria. It's pretty much all he does now.
2: Can't love a country that's led by a racist, misogynist, xenophobic tyrant. And let me just say it. I can't love the country that's led by Donald Trump.
1: Now to actress Julia Roberts, who has to teach a dim-witted audience how to breathe.
3: Just put your hand on your beating heart and just close your eyes. And just take a really deep breath in and breathe in all that hope.
1: Oh, that crowd looked exactly as I expected. Julia Roberts then ranted and raved about the bravery of queer woman Renee Good, that's what she called her, you know, the lunatic who got herself shot when she drove into a federal agent. And Julia also spoke about how she can't even turn on the news these days. The whole thing sounded like some sad group therapy session.
3: Continuing the fight that exhausts all of us. We all feel like I can't turn the news on. I don't want to hear it. But we have to hear it. We have to face it. But if we keep inhaling and exhaling, we will prevail. This I know for sure.
1: And to another Hollywood actress and singer, Bette Midler, who entertained the crowd with this catchy tune about fighting fascism.
4: Are you fa-

0: that they really need to consider reopening the asylums, all of them, just open all of them. At least singer and astronaut Katy Perry was doing something useful. She was enjoying the World Cup, cheering on America with her latest himbo, Justin Trudeau. Oh dear, I think this Canadian summed it up beautifully. He wrote, "This man spent years lecturing Canadians about wealth inequality, reducing carbon footprint and boycotting America. Now he flies private jets with his girlfriend worth $400 million and openly cheers for USA soccer." Let's reminisce again about when CNN were giddy with joy because Elon Musk, well, his wealth was taking a nosedive.
1: Tesla shares have lost half their value from the high just after Trump's election. I mean, that is a stunning drop. And it's not just Tesla facing those headwinds. There's also SpaceX. And we are just moments away from the launch to rescue NASA's stuck astronauts. Obviously, SpaceX and the Falcon rocket have been instrumental in the space program. It comes just days, though, after a SpaceX spacecraft blew up mid-flight.
0: Sadly for CNN, Elon's wealth continues to skyrocket. So now they're claiming that his wealth is frankly obscene, claiming incredibly in headlines that it's all government funded. And they have even put to air the likes of Bakari Sellers, who claimed Elon Musk is a white supremacist.
2: Elon Musk is a white supremacist who believes in things like
3: Oh boy.
2: I wasn't going to finish the sentence.
4: You may need a lawyer when this is over.
2: Can I finish the next sentence?
4: Honestly.
2: Who believes in things like the Great Replacement Theory?
4: Honestly, Bakari.
2: So, yes.
5: What's wrong with what he said? It makes sense to me.
2: Elon Musk not believe in the Great Replacement Theory? Is it not a racist theory that's been debunked?
0: Debunked by who exactly? The Southern Poverty Law Center when they're not funding the KKK? Let's bring in Sky News contributor Kosha Gaider. Kosha, Elon Musk should sue those slanderous types, but tell me about why investors are so excited about SpaceX.
6: They really don't understand, and you see the analysis drop from at least Aaron Burnett was doing something a bit economic, and then we just dropped down very quickly to the ladder of white supremacy. That's where all roads lead to. Look, it is very speculative, and even though the IPO popped, I think it's up 13%. Today, I wouldn't be surprised if we see volatility, as many of these things do. There's always a little bit of hype leading up to it. But
0: it was oversubscribed enormously.
6: Very, very oversubscribed. Because investors are betting on it, to your question of the convergence, basically, of space infrastructure, and that we are entering the space age, and connectivity, because Starlink is part of SpaceX and is their most profitable division right now, and AI. Because XAI, one of his other companies, the six companies he runs, is integrated, and the perception is it will be integrated into the infrastructure in space. Data centers on Mars, colonizing Mars, all these things that he talks about. So it's a big bet for truly a new era in human civilization. And I think a lot of people bet on him because he is this genius, very unique CEO and very good at execution.
0: Yeah, he is certainly unique. What he's talked a lot about, which I think is more relatable for the average investor, average household, rather than the space exploration and colonizing Mars, is having these robots in every home. And he's talking about that like in the next 5 years, that we're going to have these little robots that are going to vacuum for you, do your ironing, do all sorts of chores and tasks around the house. I mean, is that feasible? It seems incredible to think you can have that in your home within a couple of years even.
6: Yes, robotics is another one. And you're right, that's something that the everyday person can wrap their arms around. It's already happening. I mean, there is this race between the US and China. Every so often you'll see things go viral on X of robots in the testing phase. They're still quite clunky. They don't exactly work, but there are basic ones like the vacuum type of robots, these little discs that go around and cut the lawn. And
0: it's a long way from
6: exists.
0: A human-looking robot ironing your shirts.
6: The Isaac Asimov stuff.
0: That's basically what I'm waiting for.
6: The rate of development is exponential. So 5 years from now, it'll look very, very different beyond what we can contemplate today.
0: Now to the woman who led so much of the reporting about Me Too and all sorts of allegations that she was writing up at the time. But somehow she's found a way to let Democrat Graham Platner off the hook.
3: Well, let's talk about what they may or may not be willing to overlook. The accusations against Graham Plattner are not classic Me Too accusations. They're not about a boss and a young female employee being subjected to sexual advances. They were mostly made in the context of consensual relationships. There are these like very sensational texts about sex. There are allegations from former girlfriends that are not, the way my colleagues reported them, were not like classic abuse allegations. They were mostly like, being his boyfriend gave me a view into him and I did not like what I saw.
0: Kosha, has Jodi Kantor forgotten about what actually happened during Me Too? It wasn't just powerful people preying on subordinates. They tried to hang Justice Kavanaugh over crazy allegations of when he was a teenager. And we had people who were shamed and blacklisted for essentially being a bad date, never mind a bad boyfriend. And mm-hmm. she's now acting like this future possible senator isn't worthy of that sort of scrutiny.
6: Of course, and she was twisting herself in a pretzel, and that's what they will all do because Me Too was weaponized. It's sad. It probably even started as a force for good for legitimate situations like the ones she's talking about, where there's sort of a power imbalance and retaliation tactics that are used as it relates to sexual assault. And it completely became a cudgel to hit anybody from the right, essentially, who's a threat to you over the head. You mentioned Brett Kavanaugh, Trump, and E. Jean Carroll, which is a joke, the whole Bergdorf Goodman thing. She wasn't a subordinate, obviously, in that situation. And there's so many other examples of this we can go on. But it doesn't matter now because he has won the primary. He's facing off against Susan Collins in a very blue part of Maine. It's a very, very tight race. And so it's all hands on deck to sweep things under the rug and get him over the line.
0: Well, they are so desperate to win because they think after the midterms, they'll be in a position to impeach Donald Trump again. And that will take up the next 2 years up until the next presidential election. So that seems to be the goal. And they are willing just to overlook anything. And this character they've selected in Maine, I mean, a lot has been said about his Nazi tattoo, which is deplorable enough as it is. But his track record is just so horrendous on so many fronts. Does he have a chance of winning? Is it genuinely a chance of becoming a senator?
6: Sad, but true. Yes. If you look at the polls, you look at the electorate in Maine and in that seat, the two seats, the two senators for Maine, it's always been tricky where Susan Collins is a Republican in a very blue state.
0: And she's rhino. She's very much a Republican name.
6: Correct.
0: Only.
6: And people, in her defense, they say she has to be a rhino. It's worse when someone from Texas is a rhino, but like she has to survive because it's always she's getting by the skin of her teeth. And we are in this post-candidacy moment in the electorate where once the person's wearing your team jersey, blue or red, they just get behind that person. And we're not even looking anymore, much of the electorate, when I say we, at who the candidate is and what their record is and all those boring things like how they voted. It's not about that. He's got a D behind his name. And so all of them are going to come out.
0: Yeah. And he won the primary with an enormous margin. Mm. Now, there's been a great deal of controversy about a World Cup referee with suspected terror ties being denied entry into the U.S. Gary Neville has been among pundits who's labelled the decision to ban Somalian referee Omar Artan as ridiculous, and he's questioned America's tolerance. Kosha, Al-Qaeda-linked terror group Al-Shabaab has also reacted strongly to the decision.
6: Then maybe we're doing something right if you're getting that reaction. The only kernel of truth, if you want to give him a point, is that we're not taking immigration seriously as a nation in general. And so when we do take it seriously in cases like this, it feels a little bit unserious when you have 20 million illegals poured in over the border and all the rest of it, legal and illegal. However, coming to the U.S. is not a right.
0: Yes.
6: It's a privilege. Doesn't matter if you're a referee. I would also add, I don't know what his position was, but a lot of people from the left were very happy when Australia and America under Joe Biden banned Djokovic because he wouldn't take the vaccine for a match. And he was a player. He was actually competing to win another Grand Slam title. And many of them were very happy because it was all about the vaccine and that whole fiasco that we lived through. But now when it's something different administration doing it, it's easy for them to cry foul.
0: And FIFA kind of has asked everyone to calm down, but they also reportedly are going to be paying this referee for all his match payments that he's going to miss. So I don't know if that's an endorsement because FIFA are a fairly rotten body themselves.
6: Mm-hmm. Kind of trying to play both sides, and good for him. He doesn't have to do the work and he can get paid.
0: Now, there's been a lot reported about Iran accessing $300 billion in a deal with the US to help it rebuild damaged infrastructure. The funds would come from the Gulf Coast Coalition. But Kosha, that's only if the Iranian regime sticks to the conditions of a deal. How likely is that? Because that regime is deeply fractured, and that's why it's been so troublesome in coming to an arrangement that they're going mm-hmm. to actually stick to.
6: And people are very, very skeptical for exactly that reason. It is a performance-based measure, as you say, carrot and stick aspects to the deal. The stick, of course, is the threat of U.S. military action, which Trump has now demonstrated that he is repeatedly willing to do. And then the carrot is, hey, you can make some money or we can unfreeze sanctions if you cooperate against all the other things that are in the deal. Are they going to stick to it? And also, who's going to monitor it and who's going to enforce it? And these are all the questions, which is why a lot of people look at this as it's a paper deal. It's kind of like a Rorschach test that everybody can look at it and see what they want to see, criticize what they want to criticize, take a win and get back to domestic affairs. The Iranians will do what they've been doing, and America will have to do
0: it. I don't know why they need a deal. They've eliminated 100 high-ranking members mm-hmm. of the leadership there. They've pretty much eliminated the Navy, the Air Force. Why can't America use its might just to secure the Strait of Hormuz so the ships can come and go as they wish mm-hmm. and don't do a deal with Iran? The goal was to eradicate their nuclear program. If you've done that, let them sort out the rest on their own. They can rebuild and the Gulf nations can assist them if they want. It really is, perplexing to me why the Trump administration is determined to walk out of this conflict with some sort of a deal.
6: Mm-hmm. I think a couple of things. One is so they can point to something, because this was very unpopular. He never sold it properly to the base back home, and this allows sort of a wrapper, a package that he could point to leading up to the midterms. Oh, look, we accomplished something. Because it was never as concrete as, for example, Venezuela, which was amazing, and the whole world was amazed with how that went down versus here. Many say that right after the Ayatollah was taken out in 48 hours, he should have called it a Venezuela and gotten out. I think the other reason is the Strait, that really became real. It was always a theoretical risk that 20% of global shipping could be controlled by this regime. And it became real because of the conflict, and it disrupted the entire global economy. So I think there's a bit of culpability there, probably, that the Trump administration feels in restoring it.
0: I think you're right. I mean, it's all moot now. But if he just decimated the nuclear sites, killed the Ayatollah, and said, job done, we did it in 48 hours, let's get on with mm-hmm. domestic affairs, that would have saved him a lot of problems domestically. Mm-hmm. Now, before you go, I want to play this clip from Spencer Pratt. His campaign to be mayor of LA is over, but he's not going anywhere.
7: I know a lot of dim-witted jerks thought I was in this for a grift, that I was going to roll up and leave town if I didn't get into City Hall.
8: It's just not fair.
7: Hey, morons, I didn't get in this for political power. I got in this to expose this corrupt machine, and nothing has changed. You enjoy your worthless meetings in City Hall.
9: Nithya, you've had all this information. You're running for mayor. Show what you're really about, or get the out of the race.
7: I want to be lighting you up every single day, and now I don't have to worry about offending CNN viewers. I don't have a campaign laws hamstringing me now. It's war. It's 0 hour for Los Angeles. Angelenos are now stuck with two morons responsible for all their problems, and they have to choose between dumb and dumber. Hey! That's not a choice. That's the machine protecting the machine. And now every problem that plagues Los Angeles because of these two corrupt communists is going to accelerate.
0: Kosha, he also says he's got evidence of all sorts of misdeeds by a high-ranking candidate, mm-hmm. and he's going to release that during the campaign at some point.
6: It is going to be interesting. It's still such a sad story that he's out, and you know we've been covering that. But I think his main goal was to win, and Angelenos would have been better off if that had happened, though it was always a long shot. His secondary goal, if we take him at his word, to expose the corruption, he's done that. Just the way the election happened, he exposed it. He was saving up all these things that supposedly he has in his back pocket for the general. Now mm-hmm. he's just going to release it. Supposedly, he's going to join a family member of Karen Bass in a lawsuit. These are unconfirmed reports.
0: Yeah, I think her own brother is taking some legal action. It's been reported. So
6: fun times. I can see him showing up in their city hall and being a thorn in her side.
0: And I think the treatment that the likes of Jimmy Kimmel have meted out is just going to energize him further. Yeah. Kosher Gaider, thank you so much for your time.
6: Pleasure.
0: Still to come, all the best bits from the UFC spectacle at the White House, plus the World Cup. Dee Dee Dunleavy is up next.
8: Sky News will be back after this short break.

0: Welcome back. Now, the UFC fight at the White House was truly a spectacle. We showed you some of the patriotism on display yesterday. Fighter Michael Chandler walked alongside 100-year-old Medal of Honor recipient Royce Williams to the octagon. Williams shot down 4 enemy jets in the Korean War and served over 110 combat missions in the Vietnam War. Just spectacular stuff. But if you ask Rosie O'Donnell, who happens to be back in America, I thought she fled, she claims all those fans who attended the UFC are racist, homophobic, and of course, un-American.
1: Yes, and that's exactly what Trump is, and that's exactly what his fans are. Racist, homophobic, un-American.
0: Joining me now is broadcaster and Sky News contributor Dee Dee Dunleavy. Dee Dee, what did you make of the UFC at the White House? I mean, some of those shots were spectacular, particularly the wide aerial shots.
2: They do it well, don't they? Look, I don't like fighting. I don't like seeing
0: people. You don't like the UFC?
2: I don't like seeing people hit each other, but...
0: Well, then, yeah, it's not going to be for you, is it?
2: not the actual fighting part of it. But as a spectacle, I loved it. The red, white and blue, the music, the pride that those people have in their country, like the patriotism. It's like when the British do the trooping of the colour.
0: Yes,
2: any of those,
0: it was a lot like that.
2: Ceremony, all
0: but
2: of that.
0: Cooler.
2: But the UFC, it was so American, and yet somehow Rosie O'Donnell, in her demented mind, managed to find it un-American. There's something very wrong with her. And
0: there
2: it
0: is.
2: All came from a joke that was made by one of the fighters, Josh Hockett, who said that...
0: Well, look, I'm going to play you that orange, because, yes, that was probably the most controversial moment of the day, and that even includes Sean Strickland getting arrested and escorted from the site. We'll have that later. But Josh Hockett had this to say about former First Lady Michelle Obama.
3: Michelle Obama is a man. Am I right, America?
0: Dee Dee, probably not the place for that joke, but it is the UFC. Maybe don't do it at the White House. What did you make of it? There's been calls now for Donald Trump to come out and apologise. I mean, he didn't say it. Why should he apologise?
2: No, and that leads into my point. One man made a comment. Yeah. Somehow Rosie O'Donnell then painted all Trump supporters that they agreed with the same comment that he made. So to broaden like that, it's such a sort of a leftist groupthink way of approaching things. I don't agree with it at all. Nobody should have to apologise for it. And there was probably a degree of humour in it. And I'd like
0: to. I don't think he really thinks Michelle's a man. I think it's a joke. And it's one that's done the rounds on the internet for a long time. It wasn't an original joke, let's put it that way. Now, Sean Strickland, one of the UFC's most popular fighters, a champion, was reportedly told not to attend this UFC Freedom 250 event at the White House. But he showed up anyway. Have a look. He was escorted out of there without shoes. I don't know where his shoes went during that arrest. He was still apparently recording in the divvy van.
4: I'm pretty sure I didn't break them all. Like, I'm pretty sure.
0: Sean Strickland is a unique cat. He's one of the colourful identities in the UFC. So, again, the day had everything, including that.
2: Yeah, I don't know what to make of him, actually. He certainly has divided conservatives because he was very critical or has been very critical of Donald Trump and the military action in Iran. But I think at the heart of it, I have to admire his freedom of speech and he says what he thinks and he's got an enormous following because of it. He is unique, isn't he?
0: Oh,
2: he's just one of those people you can't look away from.
0: You cannot, you cannot. Now, let's move to the World Cup and Cabo Verde. I didn't even know this was a country, I've got to be honest. That 500,000 people, their keeper, 40-year-old keeper, kept them in the game against Spain, which is one of the favourites for the World Cup. Just look at some of these incredible saves.
5: And Michelle's a senior again.
0: Didi, that keeper had around 40,000 followers on Instagram before the game. Post-game, it's well over 2 million, which shocked him and his teammates. But what an incredible story to have someone at that age stop Spain's.
2: Yes. A team
0: full of millionaires who are expected to be right up there at the end of the World Cup.
2: Yeah, save your excitement for the Australian team, weren't you?
0: We talked about that yesterday.
2: Oh, right, well, they've got more to do.
0: Have you taken the lid off? Are you thinking Australia's going all the way? You're a typical St Kilda fan. You get excited early.
2: Well, I did a little bit of both. Well, our game was scheduled during the Socceroos game, so I had to wear both scarves. I was sweated to death for my country and was very happy to celebrate for them. Look, it's just lovely, some of the stories that are coming out of the World Cup. It's really, so far, been such a successful event. My favourite has been that there's a lot of smaller towns where some of these games are being played, where the people are not switched on to the mainstream media in America. They've got no idea why all these foreigners are suddenly in their towns. And some beautiful stories coming out of deli owners driving people to the stadium because they couldn't get an Uber, and like just Americans being helpful, lovely Americans. I think it's lovely.
0: What I love has been just an influx of videos from, including Australians, but mainly Europeans, being shocked by how wonderful America is, because all they hear is these negative stories, negative anti-Trump derangement syndrome stories, and they're walking in these beautiful neighbourhoods where everything's well kept, everyone's friendly, all the houses look beautiful, and I even saw an Australian who was at a beach in Florida going, this is heaven. I didn't tell me it was like this, because so many Australians go to LA or New York. They don't really see the rest of America, which is very different from San Francisco, LA, New York, and those sort of tourist hotspots that the Australians go to.
2: I think this is something you and I have discussed before, I believe that New York and LA are almost like two different countries. They're really quite different to what goes on in middle America.
0: Enormously.
2: The core of America.
0: And it is political. It is this red-blue divide, and it's reflected in the mood of the population as well. And just lastly on the World Cup, have a look at these Japanese fans proving yet again they are absolutely the best fans you want to have in your country. After the match, they go around cleaning up all the rubbish. Such a contrast, Didi, to what we saw in New York with the Knicks fans destroying, trashing their own city because their team won the NBA Finals.
2: Well, I'll bring it back to a local story. I was at the football here in Australia, in Melbourne, at the weekend, and the seat that I pay good money to sit in each week was covered in bird poo, and we asked if someone could come and from the cleaning stuff and clean it. No one turned up for the entire game. So I think the Japanese demonstrate there they've got such pride in their country and discipline as well. It's lovely to see. And that trashing of New York after the Knicks win, that was senseless.
0: That was just, that was pretty terrible. Now, let's end on a local story. Cate Blanchett, bit of a climate warrior. Well, her luxury renovations are facing fresh scrutiny. She's forging ahead with plans to light up the gardens at her multi-million-dollar Cornish home, despite concerns it could harm some of Britain's rarest bats. The Cornwall Mammal Group warns that increased lighting in built-up areas and around roads can disturb bat behaviour, even though sometimes bats are seen pursuing moths around streetlights. Didi, the application status says it is awaiting decision. This is, I would have said this is a bit hypocritical for Cate Blanchett, because she has lectured the rest of us about the ills of climate change and taking care of the natural environment, and yet why does she need a garden to be lit up?
2: Well, so it can
0: Can't the stars do it?
2: But can't she live in a garden that she finds beautiful? Look, I also
0: What
2: like
0: if you're going to tell me I can't catch planes everywhere because the globe is warming?
2: Look, there's an expression, and I'm English, so I'm allowed to use this, the whinging pom. I suspect this is a very small village, and I think there's a few locals whose noses are a bit out of joint that it's no longer going to be just a quiet little hidden village. It's now going to be the Cate Blanchett village, and there's a few people who are doing what
0: they're doing. Well, I'm with the villagers. I'm standing firmly with the villagers, save the bats.
2: Bats. Bats are horrible.
0: Bats
2: they poo everywhere.
0: Bats are beautiful creatures. They're like little foxes
2: they
0: with wings.
2: They destroy the fruit trees, Rita.
0: Didi Dunleavy, we'll have to fight this after the program. That's all the time we have. Don't go anywhere. Newsnight is coming up next.
6: Sky News will be back after this short break.

0: Accused war criminal Ben Robert Smith has appeared in court seeking to have his bail restrictions changed. The cash rate holds for now as the RBA governor warns inflation is still a threat. New arrests have been made in connection to who police say helped Desi Freeman hide during his 7 months on the run. And US President Donald Trump says there will be a second stage of the deal with Iran and details what will happen if they ever try to make a nuclear weapon again.
1: All hell will rain down on them.
2: We have ongoing rainfall plus a major drop in temperature swinging across the center into the east. Tracking out what this means for the rest of your week coming up.
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0: Good evening. Thanks for your company here this evening on Newsnight. Well, Ben Robert Smith will be allowed to attend the opening of Anzac Hall at the Australian War Memorial in Canberra next week. The accused war criminal appearing in court to make his case, but his plans to attend another military event were rejected.
4: Ben Robert Smith was in court in Sydney seeking to alter his bail conditions. The Victoria Cross recipient asking permission to attend two Defence Force events and change his residential address. The decorated war hero succeeding in his request to attend the opening of the atrium at the Anzac Hall at the Australian War Memorial next week. The atrium will house Ben Robert Smith's Victoria Cross medal and his uniform. In delivering her ruling, Judge Susan Horan says she was satisfied his attendance would not compromise the current case against him. But while in the ACT, he is not to discuss directly or indirectly the case against him, apart from with his legal representatives or his family. She was not satisfied his attendance at a march out or graduation event for servicemen at the Lone Pine Barracks in Singleton in New South Wales would not breach certain bail conditions, which prevent him from associating with some members of the Defence Force community. I am most concerned as this particular event is different to the event in Canberra, which was a formal ceremony by invitation. The march out parade with a large social function is distinguishable to the War Memorial event. Leaving court, Ben Robert Smith was asked if his attendance at the War Memorial opening was suitable.
5: Do you think it's appropriate for you to go to the ceremony next week?
6: Absolutely. I'm a Victoria Cross recipient.
4: A decision on whether Ben Robert Smith is able to change his residential address in Queensland so that he can be closer to his family has been deferred as the judge considers both sides of the argument, including where the 47-year-old will report to authorities three times a week. That decision will be handed down early next week. Ben Robert Smith was granted bail in April, 10 days after he was arrested for alleged war crimes in dramatic scenes at Sydney Airport. He denies the allegations. Matt Taylor, Sky News, Sydney.
0: For the first time this year, the Reserve Bank of Australia has kept interest rates on hold, but Australians have been warned inflation remains too high. The opposition placing the blame on the government as it weighs up whether or not to continue to provide relief at the Bowser in the form of a fuel excise cut.
7: A move widely expected by economists and welcomed by mortgage holders. The RBA board deciding unanimously to keep the cash rate at 4.35%.
8: This is reassuring in the face of all of this global economic volatility. It's a welcome reprieve for millions of Australians with a mortgage. It doesn't make life any easier for people, but it doesn't make life harder.
7: While the decision is welcomed by many, the RBA board warns inflation is still too high, and further rate hikes may be necessary.
9: Leaving rates on hold today will allow the board to assess how these previous increases are flowing through the economy. Today's decision does not rule out further tightening in monetary policy if that is what is required to bring inflation down.
7: While Labor says the war in Iran is partly to blame for inflation, the opposition says the responsibility rests with the government.
10: Because the government keeps stoking inflation, taxing inflation, spending the inflation and keeping the cycle going, interest rates have persisted. Australians are doing it tough as a consequence.
7: RBA Governor Michelle Bullock acknowledges inflation was an issue before the war.
9: We already had an inflation problem before the Strait of Hormuz. We still have to make sure that that inflation problem we had prior to the conflict that that is addressed.
7: As the RBA works to fight inflation, a decision looms as to whether the government will continue the fuel excise beyond this month.
8: We've always said that fuel excise relief will be temporary. It won't go on forever. But on a week-to-week basis, we review it, and that's what we've been doing, and that's what we will continue to do until the end of the month.
7: Christy Lloyd, Sky News.
0: Voters have declared One Nation ready to govern by the next election, dispelling claims that voters are only flocking to the minor party as a protest vote. Pauline Hanson's party is still leading the two major parties ahead of her appearance at the National Press Club today.
11: On this week's Sky News Pulse, One Nation remains the most popular party, albeit after a slight dip. So the primary vote for Pauline Hanson's party, 28%. You can see it's still ahead of Labor on 26%, and the coalition just edging slightly higher to 21%. There was a much bigger shift when voters were asked which parties they are seriously considering voting for, able to list as many as they like. One Nation did have a 5-point lead last time, now level with Labor, the ALP picking up 4 percentage points to be level now on 38%. So that's the good news in this poll for Labor. We also asked the 38% who said they are considering voting for One Nation, do they think the party is ready to govern? Half of them said yes, they're ready to govern now. 33% said they'll be ready by the time the election is due in 2 years. So this is significant. If the theory of a protest vote for One Nation was true, these two figures might not be ready at all and will never be ready. So 10 and 1%, they would be much higher than the total of 11%. In other words, the One Nation vote feels real, as in people supporting it, possibly form government. One Nation's policy on the ABC, though, is divisive. They have proposed scrapping taxpayer funding and instead have people opt to pay a subscription. 7% support the policy and they would pay. 48% support the policy and would not pay, but still a sizeable 45% oppose that policy. So why risk turning so many people off? Well, One Nation are not turning off their own supporters on that policy. The total supporters of the policy among One Nation voters, a massive 90%. That includes 80% who support the policy and would not subscribe, only 10% outright opposing the policy. Finally, we are tracking access and affordability to healthcare. Those able to get timely and affordable care. So the double there, it's gone down 3% to 55% since we last asked in February. Now, that's not a huge shift, but it's heading in the wrong direction for the government, and that's despite spending billions on bulk billing.
0: And don't miss Pauline Hanson's first ever address to the National Press Club at 12:30 p.m. today amid her party's historic rise in the polls. Tom Connell hosts the One Nation leader for a highly anticipated speech and Q&A live on Sky News. Well, there's been a significant development in the investigation into who helped police killer Dezzy Freeman hide during his time on the run. Two people were arrested in a cross-border operation on Tuesday. Two people were arrested in a cross-border operation on Tuesday.

0: 64-year-old Lucy Vale man was arrested in Wodonga, while a 47-year-old New South Wales man was arrested on unrelated matters.
1: The fact that it was widespread geographically really shows that they think that Desi Freeman travelled quite a long way. They do believe that he travelled from Victoria into New South Wales before he was finally discovered in March of this year.
0: Task Force Summit detectives are investigating how Freeman evaded them for 7 months after shooting dead leading Senior Constable Neil Thompson and Senior Constable Vadim Devor-Hotar and injuring a third. From the task force, it's important that we provide answers to the families of the police who were shot and killed in Pulpunka. The investigation does not stop simply because Freeman was located. And the heartache will never end for the families of the men who made the ultimate sacrifice. From Vadim's mum, in that split second of a bullet's fatal shot, everything we knew, trusted and loved altered forever. We are now a shattered family, limping without our son, a brother, our sparkling, sapphire-eyed, laughing, ever-positive storyteller.
2: An American man has died after being pulled from the water on Sydney's northern beaches on Tuesday. Emergency services were called in the early afternoon to two swimmers in distress at Manly's Shelley Beach. Police say the 40-year-old man was spearfishing with a 20-year-old man known to him before they were caught in a rip current. The victim has yet to be formally identified. The Bureau of Meteorology has officially declared an El Niño in the Pacific Ocean. The BOMS declaration formally acknowledges the major climate event, which many were preparing for and which has already started to influence our weather. Moira Geddes reports.
3: Warm and dry conditions. That's what's in store as we head into winter and spring. It's all thanks to the El Niño climate event, which is underway across the Pacific Ocean to Australia's east. But what does it mean for us? Well, during El Niño, the Pacific Ocean warms and the usual easterly winds weaken, meaning less tropical moisture reaches our shores. El Niño usually brings drier than normal weather to the eastern half of the country in winter and spring, while the reduced cloud and rain often allow daytime temperatures to climb higher than normal through the second half of the year in the south and centre. Australia is particularly vulnerable to the impacts of this type of major climate event. El Niño can play a role in causing drought or an increased bushfire risk, but usually we require a longer spell than just one El Niño to drive those events. Through the summertime, the influence of El Niño doesn't usually last. Often we return to more typical weather patterns. This is Australia's first El Niño event since 2023, when the nation saw its driest August to October on record. What it's going to look like this time around remains to be seen. Moira Geddes, Sky News Weather.
2: US President Donald Trump says all hell will rain down on Iran if they ever attempt to acquire a nuclear weapon again. In a press conference at the G7 summit a short time ago, the US president explained the deal with Iran will take place in two parts. The initial 60-day ceasefire, then negotiations on the finer details. He also doubled down on the goal of the memorandum, saying it will ensure Iran will never have nuclear capabilities.
4: We have our deal done with Iran and it should be successful. It goes to a second stage, which I think will be actually easier. I didn't want to attack them last week, but we had no choice. And we did it twice, actually. We were doing it a third time, and we were able to not have to do that. But we have a deal that's a fair deal. It's a good deal. But the biggest thing is they will not have a nuclear weapon. And that's the reason I got in, and that's the reason I agreed to sign. They will not develop, purchase, buy, or any other thing. They're not going to acquire a nuclear weapon. If they do, all hell will rain down on them. And they're not going to do that.
2: Meanwhile, Iran's foreign minister has delivered his own remarks, Abbas Araghchi, saying that the end of the war also means the end of occupation and withdrawal of Israeli forces from Lebanon.
5: The end of the war also includes the end of occupation. Without the withdrawal of Israeli forces from the territories they have occupied in this war, a full end to the war has not been achieved, and any military attack by the Zionist regime on Lebanon from now on, as well as the continued occupation of Lebanese territories from now on, will, In our view, Beacon

0: considered a violation of the Memorandum of Understanding.
1: Stay with us. Coming up on Newsnight, Carl Sandilands close to settling with his former employer. We'll have all the details after the break.
2: Sky News will be back after this short break.

0: Sky News will be back after this short break.
1: Welcome back. All emotions are running high as the Coalition intensifies its criticism of Labor's budget process. The committee examining the government's proposed changes to negative gearing and the capital gains tax discount is concluding its work.
2: A warm welcome from man's best friend as the Prime Minister seeks support for his budget plans.
3: Then it's not a fair system. We are making these practical changes to make a difference.
2: The reforms faced 2 days of Senate scrutiny.
4: I feel very bad for the Australian people that not only are they stuck with a terrible dysfunctional parliament, now they're a mini system, and no wonder people want to smash the system up.
2: The Shadow Housing Minister joined a rival event in Sydney, arguing key critics have been locked out.
4: Next door is more about what St Vincent de Paul think about these tax policies than these very learned experts. They have no bloody idea about the distributional impact.
2: Breakfast television seemingly setting the tone.
5: You've argued for these changes also. So these
6: have
5: been
6: a lot. That's not true. And that's simply not true.
5: Well, you're telling me to grow up.
6: Small businesses all around the country are screaming for help. And you didn't give it to people at the last election. You lied before the Australian people before the last election. You're now ramming this through the parliament and refusing to even hear their voices. At what point are Australians get to have their say? Amanda needs to get a breathalyzer.
2: The inquiry in Sydney heard from unions, the Australian Taxation Office and an outspoken critic who was initially denied the chance to appear.
7: Australia's prosperity has always depended on a simple idea that if people work hard, save carefully and take considered risks with their capital, they can build a better future for themselves and their families. We believe this legislation weakens that social contract.
2: As the opposition calls for the plan to be scrapped, the government is signalling possible concession crumbs for some investors.
3: And we'll await and treat the Senate committee with the respect that it deserves.
2: The committee is due to hand down its findings on Friday. Reuben Spargo, Sky News, Canberra.
1: Tourism operators are calling for petrol price relief to continue for another month. A temporary cut to the fuel excise will expire at the end of the month, but the Prime Minister says he's considering a short-term extension.
8: Come on.
9: Making a house call in Geelong.
10: Roscoe. What a beautiful dog.
8: Yeah.
9: The Prime Minister gets a sense of the kitchen table issues.
11: No pressure. It's just no pressure.
9: Like the cost of petrol, which is tipped to return to normal over coming months in the wake of a peace deal between the US and Iran.
3: The measures that we have put in place have seen a significant decline in the price of petrol as well as the price of diesel.
9: Averages are down nearly a dollar a litre from their March highs, helped by a temporary cut to the fuel tax, a measure that expires at the end of June.
12: The fact that this comes off immediately before the school holidays is just the worst possible timing.
9: Margie Osmond from the Tourism and Transport Forum wants relief extended through the July school holidays.
12: So something like one in five people have said they would spend a lot less and travel a different way. Now, that has massive implications for regional communities who rely upon this kind of travel traffic.
3: We'll give consideration to those matters.
9: A final decision will be made early next week, but extending the cut would not come cheap. Doing it for 3 months cost the budget more than $2.5 billion.
13: I don't think temporary relief right now is what the Australian people. We need a permanent plan to increase our economic growth.
9: Alongside permanent peace in the Middle East. Cameron Redden, Sky News, Canberra.
1: One Nation leader Pauline Hanson is calling on the Albanese government to repeal the tobacco excise amid a rise in illegal market activity in Sydney and Melbourne. Ms Hanson says she will cut the tax if she becomes PM, claiming the yearly rate rises are what is fueling the illegal market.
14: Cut the excise tax, cut the guts right out of it so you don't give them an industry out there. It's become a business out there, and that's why all these thugs and criminals are out there, because it's worth money to them. You cut their supply.
1: The excise rate is set to increase again by 5% this September. Well, some Melbourne residents have told Sky News their city isn't what it used to be. Sky News host Peter Credlin has taken a look at issues facing the city's CBD alongside Shadow Police Minister Brad Batten.

0: we're in a really touristy part of Melbourne. If you're coming from interstate, this is where you're going to the G or the theatre or something, and this is what greets you.
1: Well, this is the gateway to the city, and if you want people to feel safe, then you have to have a clean environment without the graffiti all over the walls.
0: It looks like, you know, Melbourne's in decline.
1: And I think since COVID, people have gone backwards, yeah, and they're starting to see how it's impacting in Melbourne.
2: Shops are empty. People are moving on. It's not like it used to be. No, which is a horrible thing to say, but it's not.
3: A lot of closed businesses, it's quite grotty, there's graffiti everywhere, there's
4: crime.
3: A lot of crime, yeah.
1: Even looking around people, they don't look as happy anymore. And I think that's just lost pride in our state, lost pride in our capital city.
5: Retailers tell me that they're concerned, you know, when their customers are coming into the city, they don't feel safe.
0: You walk around and you can see that there's not that economic lifeblood in Melbourne anymore. I mean, so many of the shops are shuttered, they're closed, there's lease signs up in the windows.
1: Yeah, and businesses have to get customers to walk over people effectively to come into their stores, and they don't get the support they need. And that's not just police. Where's the money going that was promised for homelessness here in Victoria to give people opportunity to take them off the streets? There's a lot of money going there, but it doesn't seem we're getting the services delivered for that cash, and I think we need to investigate why.
0: Why do Melburnians have to put up with this?
1: Well, they've had to put up for a period of time now here because the government's too weak to do anything. They get scared to do anything about homelessness because they'll be seen as, you know, moving someone on from an area. But I think that actually will help those that are homeless if you give them the services. And we just haven't got the police support we need. Having police presence makes a massive difference. If you had three or four coppers here, you know, when you're going down to the footy, you feel safe. We don't have that anymore. And I think that's why people feel genuinely unsafe, because the government won't fund it.

0: a grotty city now. You know, I don't mind a bit of edgy art graffiti in some of the lanes, but this is grot and grime now.
1: Yeah, DeGraves Lane, ACDC Lane. These are classics. These are places you want to go and visit. But tags like this aren't the things you want to see here around Melbourne. They're not graffiti. That's just someone who wants to damage our city, and I think we need to respond and make sure we can clean it up as quick as possible, but have actions, have consequences for the actions of these people who do it.
0: You know, I can tell the health of a state by the appearance of a capital city, and this capital city looks and feels like I think a lot of Victorians feel.
1: If you don't have a strong capital city, your whole state will struggle. And I think that's just realistic across the whole world. Your capital city needs to be the place that is your peak of tourism. This should be where the pride is.
2: Well, I don't feel safe, particularly towards the train station. It is very dirty as well. So I don't believe that anyone is doing anything about it.
3: And I definitely feel a little bit less safer than before, than probably the Melbourne 10 years ago or 20 years ago.
4: I just think there's a higher tolerance for bad behaviour. And people, particularly the authorities, are prepared to look the other way to allow things to happen that shouldn't happen. I'd like to see a few more people walking around, a few more police walking around, and actually, I think the visual presence sort of deters people.
5: It's always a bit sketchy around the train stations. There are way too many of the shops, for sure, since COVID. They haven't started up again.
0: You're a dad of girls. I mean, would you feel that they were safe coming into town on a Saturday night?
1: I wouldn't even want them travelling on the trains in groups now. We've got no PSOs at so many of the stations. We've seen the crime rates that are increased, and the genuine, not just feeling of unsafety, the actual outcomes of people not being safe. So do I want them to come in the city? I really want them to. I want to make sure they're in a group, but I'm not having them cut the paper with public transport in and out at the moment.
6: As speculation continues over Victoria Labor's future leadership, the government is working to keep the spotlight on its legislative agenda, shifting its focus to working from home laws. But critics say there are bigger issues demanding attention.
7: A unified approach for a party swirling in speculation.
8: I've been a loyal deputy for 3 years, and I'll continue to be.
7: 5 months out from the Victorian state election, and tensions are heating about who should lead the Labor Party following increasingly negative polling.
9: Are you concerned about the Premier's negative polling?
8: Look, we can turn it around. There is a clear choice this November.
7: But despite speculation, the front bench throwing its weight behind their leader.
10: Jacinda's got the full support of the caucus.
11: People have been unambiguous in their support for the Premier.
12: She will lead us to the election.
13: I'm right behind Jacinda Allen.
7: And that support clearly resonating throughout the caucus meeting. The Premier leaving defiant and ready for the sitting week.
14: We've just had a fantastic Labor caucus meeting where we talked very clearly about a big week in Parliament ahead, being focused on working people and looking forward to doing that this week.
9: You'll be the one to lead Labor to the election?
14: Absolutely.
9: Can the leadership spill rumours be put to bed now?
8: Yeah, I think, like I've been talking how I've got the job I want.
7: Labor is trying to shift the attention away from any potential leadership spills to its policy, introducing its controversial work-from-home legislation. If it's passed, it'll come into effect from September this year.
15: Labor has this pattern that when they're in trouble in the polls or when they're under siege, they will drip-feed another announcement on work-from-home. I think this is the sixth or seventh time this policy has been recycled.
7: The Premier alongside the Treasurer backing in this legislation, claiming families could save thousands each year.
14: Can save working people up to $5,000 a year. That's putting money back into the household budget at a time we know, Speaker, families need that support.
7: And suggestion the business community also backs the legislation.
16: Absolute rubbish. Business has called for a reduction in red tape, set up the economic conditions for business to thrive.
7: As the state suffers through rising debt and climbing levels of crime, the Chamber of Commerce says the government should shift its focus.
16: There are much higher priorities for this government to be focusing on right now. We need to get crime in management, corruption in control. There are much higher order priorities to introduce in our legislative program today than mandating work from home. That is already working incredibly well.
7: As an election looms, Labor will be hoping its work-from-home reforms, not leadership speculation, dominate the debate. Georgia Dickerson, Sky News, Melbourne.
6: A second Tasmanian minister has resigned from the front bench in a major blow for the minority Liberal government. Aspen Blomfield explains.
12: Tasmania's Racing and Tourism Minister Jane Howlett has become the second minister to quit the front bench in just 3 weeks. Ms Howlett has faced mounting pressure from the opposition and crossbench to resign over $300,000 in legal expenses paid for by the taxpayer. The government has repeatedly refused to explain what the legal fees are for. Ms Howlett has also been accused of breaching caretaker conventions during last year's election campaign. The opposition claims she approved a text message from Tas Racing to stakeholders promoting a government-owned policy. In a statement, Ms Howlett says the relentless personal and political attack is causing a significant distraction for the government, and Tasmanians should be rightly concerned the opposition is continuing to destabilise minority government to put their own political interests ahead of the proper work of delivering for the state. The opposition says it is disappointing Ms Howlett is portraying it as a personal attack. It follows the resignation of Environment Minister Madeleine Ogilvie over $120,000 in unknown legal fees last month. Labor is unlikely to table a no-confidence motion against Premier Jeremy Rockliff following last year's political instability. Instead, the Premier is expected to face a symbolic censure motion in Parliament this week.
6: Thousands of Sydney bus commuters will have their service axed or altered as part of a network overhaul starting this weekend. The changes from the northwest to southwest come as drivers on the northern beaches take a stand in a wage dispute that will give passengers a free ride.
13: Waiting for the bus at West Ryde and hanging out for the return of a rapid route.
17: Oh, it'll be fantastic. It'll make it so much easier to get back into Parramatta.
13: Route 52 will run along Victoria Road from Parramatta to the city starting Sunday, one of 10 bus lines added across Sydney, but 8 others will be cut. The bulk of the shift is in the southwest, where 4 routes will go, replaced by 9 new ones servicing Parramatta, Bankstown, Lugano, Lakemba and Milperra, funnelling passengers to the new Bankstown Metro line, which isn't open yet.
18: We're seeing bus routes added, in particular, in Western Sydney to suburbs that have never had public transport before.
13: In the north, more chops and changes just as drivers on the beaches enter a new battle. Come Thursday, a fare-free fortnight for passengers as part of industrial action.
19: To boost wages and conditions to bus operators.
13: But the Transport Minister already has big bucks tracking out the door, an extra $200 million for rail repairs in next week's state budget.
20: Part of the cash will go towards setting up a new customer care team who will comfort those stranded on trains or stuck on platforms when things inevitably go wrong.
21: Ensuring that we manage the human element of a very large and complex system.
13: A shift to risk-based rail maintenance as passengers face a potentially bumpy road this weekend.
6: Carl Sandilands may be on the verge of settling with his former employer. The Australian Financial Review reporting the radio host will agree to $5 million a year for 3 years, avoiding trial. Sandilands sued Kiss FM owners ARN after they terminated his 10-year, $100 million contract. Stay with us. Coming up on Newsnight, arrest made in connection to an explosive drone attack plot at the UFC Freedom 250 event at the White House.
22: Sky News will be back after this short break.

0: Sky News will be back after this short break.
1: Welcome back. Well, the FBI has arrested five people in connection to an explosive drone attack plot at the UFC Freedom 250 event at the White House. The multi-phase terror attack plot allegedly involved using an explosive-laden drone aircraft to strike buildings in the vicinity. This would have sparked mass panic and drive the fleeing crowd toward a sniper team poised to pick them off. A second wave of attackers then allegedly planned to storm the White House gate. A suspect told investigators the goal was to target capitalist elites, billionaires and politicians who received money from the American-Israel Public Affairs Committee. It's understood authorities became aware of the terror plot on June 10, 4 days prior to the event. US Vice President J.D. Vance made a comment about the incident.
2: It doesn't surprise me at all because, again, so much of the far left rhetoric is driving itself towards violence. It spins people up into these crazy situations where they feel like I'm not going to argue against somebody or I'm not going to debate somebody or even vote against a politician. I'm going to go and commit violence. It is unfortunately an inevitable consequence of some of the rhetoric that we're seeing. We're trying to look at the underground networks that drive towards this violence. 23 people do not get to the point where they're going to commit a mass terror incident in Washington, D.C. without some serious funding, without some serious coordination. And we've actually been trying to go with those networks of coordination because this is a terrorist plot. That's not a few guys doing crazy stuff. That is a coordinated, planned terrorist plot. Thank God we thwarted it, but we got to do more of that stuff.
1: Military officials in the US are investigating the crash of a B-52 bomber, which claimed the lives of eight crew members. CNN's Reid Binion has the details.
3: Edwards Air Force Base experienced a horrible tragedy, and we lost eight great Americans.
4: Military officials laying out the tragic details of a horrific crash on Monday morning. An Air Force B-52 bomber went down shortly after taking off from Edwards Air Force Base in California, roughly 100 miles northeast of Los Angeles.
3: It was a B-52 that was on initial takeoff, supporting the radar modernization program. It took off and immediately after takeoff crashed and burst into flames.
4: Emergency crews responded immediately to the crash, which sent a towering plume of black smoke up into the sky. The smoke trail visible across the horizon for miles. The base's runway left with a massive blackened scar.
3: After reviewing the footage of the crash, it was deemed that this was an unrecoverable crash and unsurvivable.
4: The impact and fire so extreme that in video of the aftermath, it's difficult to make out any distinct parts of the wreckage remaining.
3: At that point, we went into the notification process.
4: All eight crew members were killed.
3: This was a mixed crew. This was a mixed crew of military, government civilians, and government contractors supporting this test mission.
1: It was a tale of protest and pride in Los Angeles as Iran made its World Cup debut against New Zealand. With the war and visa issues threatening to overshadow the game, in the end, soccer did the talking.
5: A collision of national pride.
6: Here come Iran, free header in.
5: And political rebellion.
7: Iran!
5: Iran's World Cup opener against New Zealand, a platform for protesters who oppose the country's regime. Los Angeles, home to the largest Iranian community outside of Iran.
8: We're here to tell the world that the soccer team that plays here today, they don't represent the people of Iran.
5: The team's path to the tournament has been paved with uncertainty and controversy against the backdrop of a war with host country America. Visas for some team officials were knocked back, players limited to less than 48 hours on American soil, required to fly out after each game. To keep the focus on football, FIFA bans all political banners inside its venues. But still,
8: I know a large group of people will bring the lion and sun flag inside.
5: Despite the drama off the pitch, Iran's footballers fought back, matching New Zealand goal for goal, the clash ending in a draw.
9: While the war saw Iran shift its training base from the US down to Mexico, all of its group stage matches are here on American soil, meaning we're likely to see more demonstrations like this over the course of Iran's cup campaign.
10: We are here to answer football, a question about the football, so you have to know. My people in Iran, they are so great.
1: World Cup organisers are carefully monitoring an increase in a rare type of Ebola. The illness is spreading in parts of Central Asia, and host nations at this year's tournament are carefully monitoring those travelling to matches.
7: The World Cup is underway with more than 6.5 million fans expected to travel across the US, Mexico and Canada. But it's raising concerns about the potential spread of disease, especially with an Ebola outbreak in Central Africa.
11: They watch a game, they go hit a tourist site, they move on. It's hard to track people.
7: But public health officials say American hospitals are prepared. A 2014 outbreak in West Africa prompted a $260 million investment in U.S. Ebola preparedness, including the creation of 13 specialized treatment centers.
12: We always talk about there's no silver bullet to sort of to be prepared. It's this collective action and collaboration.
7: In addition, FIFA has established medical committees in each host city to monitor potential threat assessments and unusual disease clusters. All three host nations also have restrictions in place for travelers from countries affected by the Ebola outbreak.
13: There's a process whereby any traveler that's coming from a risk area is directed through specific airports where they undergo a structured screening process.
7: That includes the Democratic Republic of Congo. Confirmed cases there have topped 780, and local doctors say the epidemic is outpacing response efforts.
14: We have not yet received any grants or support from the various partners involved in the fight against Ebola.
7: The CDC says its travel screening measures are a precaution and the risk to the American public remains low.
1: Former Secretary of State Hillary Clinton believes former US President Joe Biden made a terrible mistake by deciding to run for a second term. She made the comments while speaking at a panel in New York.
15: He made a terrible mistake for himself, his legacy, and for the country. I believe if he had kept to that plan and said in, say, the late summer of 23 that he wasn't going to run, that he was going to pass, you know, the torch to the next generation, we would have had a real contest. And very sadly, I believe whoever emerged from that contest, whether it was the vice president or a governor or a senator or anybody else, would have beaten Donald Trump.
1: Stay with us. Coming up after the break, all the sport, including Aussies, welcome Tim David to their lineup for the T20 series against Bangladesh.
0: Sky News will be back after this short break.

0: Sky News will be back after this short break.
1: Welcome back. Well, for decades, soccer has been the sport America always promised to love but never quite committed to. Not in a way that rivaled other sports such as NFL, basketball and baseball. This World Cup, played on home soil, may finally be the moment that promise is kept. But as Peter Stefanovic found out, challenges are ahead.
2: A crowded sports bar in West Hollywood where Game 5 of the NBA Finals is on. Despite a World Cup game being played at the time, it wasn't shown on a single TV, such as the dominance of basketball in America's sporting ecosystem.
3: What Americans hate about soccer is it can end in a tie and there's not enough scoring. That's why they don't like it.
4: I don't think it's as big as it should be. I don't know if it'll get there. I just think football is too much of a distraction.
2: Basketball.
4: And basketball. Yeah, absolutely. Basketball, like, I mean, I'm a huge basketball fan. So I don't think soccer will beat that, yeah.
5: Do you think this World Cup will change anything?
4: I don't think so, really.
2: There's been a relentless push to boost the profile of soccer in the United States. The last World Cup, hosted by the US in 1994, led to the creation of the MLS, which has gone on to sign some of the biggest names in the game, including Lionel Messi and David Beckham. And it appears to be working. Soccer is now the third most popular sport in America, overtaking baseball just this year, but it's still a long way behind NFL and basketball.
6: The MLS is good, but it doesn't have a deep-rooted culture. Like, it's not deeply rooted in our culture when we're growing up. Very few kids dream of being in the MLS, which is our local professional soccer, right? So it's different.
2: But if the culture is changing, it's here. On the concrete streets and playgrounds across America, where statistically more and more kids are either taking up or just following the game.
7: I couldn't really play like basketball and football, so I found myself over soccer.
8: The U.S. is definitely gaining ground. Soccer is the most popularly played sport among youth in the U.S. It's been like that for some time. You're starting to see the benefits of that. It's just a continuation and making sure that it is available for everybody.
9: Slowly but surely, it's definitely better than when I was a kid, and now it's even better for her and her generation. So,
10: why do you think that is?
9: I think, you know, the development of the MLS, the domestic league here, and I think just a popularization of, you know, soccer in all forms, even video games like FIFA has helped a lot, and a lot of you know, places like this, like BBFC and this pickup we have going on in Venice where it's inclusive for everybody.
2: And the more kids play, the better chances of unearthing the game's next big star. Peter Stefanovic, Sky News.
1: More sport now, and Mitch Moses will play in State of Origin Game 2. But the Blues have promised Ethan Strange will also get onto the field. Queensland are keeping their cards much closer to their chest, refusing to shed light on their own super sub, Reece Walsh.
11: Don't adjust your screen. This is Origin in 2026. Blues 5/8, Mitch Moses, good to go after overcoming his hamstring injury.
12: And his hamstring injury, you know, happened on the eve of game one, which wasn't ideal. But he's been able to work really hard on that injury and be back and training full speed. And we've got every confidence in him that he'll make a difference to the team.
11: Game one replacement Ethan Strange went close to man of the match in Moses' absence. Coach Laurie Daly has promised he will play.
12: Oh, he'll come on and probably play in the back row. Strong runner.
11: Queensland are whole again with Tino Faasuamalaawi returning to camp just in time following his father's death. Captain Cam Munster lost his dad last series. He says Tino won't let anyone down.
13: I've just let Tino be himself. You know, we've obviously gone through some tough times, myself and him, so I know exactly how he's feeling. When you lose your mentor or an idol or a role model of your family, especially your dad, does take a heavy toll on you. But I know Freddie will be very proud of the man he's become and the father he's become.
11: No one knows where or if Reece Walsh will take to the MCG. Not even coach Billy Slater, if you can believe him.
10: Yeah, me included. Yeah, he's a great player. He's a wonderful player, and no one knows Reece's game better than I do. I watch him closely, and I know his attributes. And if needed, I've got no question that he's going to do a great job in whatever position that we play him. Outside backs, in the halves, back at fullback.
11: Queensland haven't won at the MCG since 1995. Josh Bristow, Fox Sports News.
1: Serena and Venus Williams are set to reunite at Wimbledon, receiving a wild card into the women's doubles draw. 44-year-old Serena continues her comeback after returning to action last week, while Venus joins her sister at the All England Club once again. Nick Kyrgios will have to play the qualifiers if he's to compete in the men's singles, but the Aussie has earned a doubles wild card. The Aussies are particularly looking forward to having Tim David in the lineup for the T20 series against Bangladesh. Skipper Mitchell Marsh returns after missing the 50-over games with an ankle injury, but he's turned the spotlight onto David, saying the 30-year-old T20 specialist is one of the best middle-order batters in the world in T20 cricket.
14: I think any time you're welcome, in my opinion, one of the best middle-order players in the world into your team, experienced, really confident in his ability, and we welcome him back into our side, and he's really valuable to us, so it's great to have him back.
1: Australia suffered a shock, a 2-1 loss to Bangladesh in their ODI series. Game one of the best of three T20 series is Wednesday night. Don't forget, for more live and breaking sport, tune in to Fox Sports News at 500. Now it's time for a look at the latest forecast. Here's Sky News weather meteorologist Marina Newman.
15: A cold front slowly crossing throughout the centre, bringing rainfall across the south, throughout Victoria and across the centre. But still dry conditions for at least a few more days. Brisbane, high of 23 degrees, partly sunny and dry for your Wednesday. Meanwhile, further south across Sydney, 22, dry conditions and partly sunny skies. But ongoing rainfall crossing the south, and that does include Melbourne. 21 degrees, but temperatures set to drop as that cool air pushes in behind the rainfall. And we're already feeling that cooler air moving in across Adelaide. 20 degrees and heavier falls for your Wednesday afternoon. Temperatures set to drop into Thursday. For Perth, 18 degrees, dry conditions returning, partly sunny skies for most of the week. But the major change will be across the centre. One more day of unseasonably warm temperatures in Alice Springs, 28 degrees on your Wednesday. Temperatures set to drop, falling back into the upper teens by Thursday.
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0: Sky News will be back after this short break.

0: Accused war criminal Ben Robert Smith has appeared in court seeking to have his bail restrictions changed. The cash rate holds for now as the RBA governor warns inflation is still a threat. New arrests have been made in connection to who police say helped Desi Freeman hide during his 7 months on the run. And US President Donald Trump says there will be a second stage of the deal with Iran and details what will happen if they ever try to make a nuclear weapon again.
1: All hell will rain down on them.
2: We have ongoing rainfall plus a major drop in temperature swinging across the center into the east. Tracking out what this means for the rest of your week coming up.
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0: Good evening. Thanks for your company here this evening on Newsnight. Well, Ben Robert Smith will be allowed to attend the opening of Anzac Hall at the Australian War Memorial in Canberra next week. The accused war criminal appearing in court to make his case, but his plans to attend another military event were rejected.
4: Ben Robert Smith was in court in Sydney seeking to alter his bail conditions. The Victoria Cross recipient asking permission to attend two Defence Force events and change his residential address. The decorated war hero succeeding in his request to attend the opening of the atrium at the Anzac Hall at the Australian War Memorial next week. The atrium will house Ben Robert Smith's Victoria Cross medal and his uniform. In delivering her ruling, Judge Susan Horan says she was satisfied his attendance would not compromise the current case against him. But while in the ACT, he is not to discuss directly or indirectly the case against him, apart from with his legal representatives or his family. She was not satisfied his attendance at a march out or graduation event for servicemen at the Lone Pine Barracks in Singleton in New South Wales would not breach certain bail conditions, which prevent him from associating with some members of the Defence Force community. I am most concerned as this particular event is different to the event in Canberra, which was a formal ceremony by invitation. The march out parade with a large social function is distinguishable to the War Memorial event. Leaving court, Ben Robert Smith was asked if his attendance at the War Memorial opening was suitable.
5: Do you think it's appropriate for you to go to the ceremony next week?
6: Absolutely. I'm a Victoria Cross recipient.
4: A decision on whether Ben Robert Smith is able to change his residential address in Queensland so that he can be closer to his family has been deferred as the judge considers both sides of the argument, including where the 47-year-old will report to authorities 3 times a week. That decision will be handed down early next week. Ben Robert Smith was granted bail in April, 10 days after he was arrested for alleged war crimes in dramatic scenes at Sydney Airport. He denies the allegations. Matt Taylor, Sky News, Sydney.
0: For the first time this year, the Reserve Bank of Australia has kept interest rates on hold, but Australians have been warned inflation remains too high. The opposition placing the blame on the government as it weighs up whether or not to continue to provide relief at the Bowser in the form of a fuel excise cut.
7: A move widely expected by economists and welcomed by mortgage holders. The RBA board deciding unanimously to keep the cash rate at 4.35%.
8: This is reassuring in the face of all of this global economic volatility. It's a welcome reprieve for millions of Australians with a mortgage. It doesn't make life any easier for people, but it doesn't make life harder.
7: While the decision is welcomed by many, the RBA board warns inflation is still too high, and further rate hikes may be necessary.
9: Leaving rates on hold today will allow the board to assess how these previous increases are flowing through the economy. Today's decision does not rule out further tightening in monetary policy if that is what is required to bring inflation down.
7: While Labor says the war in Iran is partly to blame for inflation, the opposition says the responsibility rests with the government.
10: Because the government keeps stoking inflation, taxing inflation, spending the inflation and keeping the cycle going, interest rates have persisted. Australians are doing it tough as a consequence.
7: RBA Governor Michelle Bullock acknowledges inflation was an issue before the war.
9: We already had an inflation problem before the Strait of Hormuz. We still have to make sure that that inflation problem we had prior to the conflict that that is addressed.
7: As the RBA works to fight inflation, a decision looms as to whether the government will continue the fuel excise beyond this month.
8: We've always said that fuel excise relief will be temporary. It won't go on forever. But on a week-to-week basis, we review it, and that's what we've been doing, and that's what we will continue to do until the end of the month.
7: Christy Lloyd, Sky News.
0: Voters have declared One Nation ready to govern by the next election, dispelling claims that voters are only flocking to the minor party as a protest vote. Pauline Hanson's party is still leading the two major parties ahead of her appearance at the National Press Club today.
11: On this week's Sky News Pulse, One Nation remains the most popular party, albeit after a slight dip. So the primary vote for Pauline Hanson's party, 28%. You can see it's still ahead of Labor on 26%, and the coalition just edging slightly higher to 21%. There was a much bigger shift when voters were asked which parties they are seriously considering voting for, able to list as many as they like. One Nation did have a 5-point lead last time, now level with Labor, the ALP picking up 4 percentage points to be level now on 38%. So that's the good news in this poll for Labor. We also asked the 38% who said they are considering voting for One Nation, do they think the party is ready to govern? Half of them said yes, they're ready to govern now. 33% said they'll be ready by the time the election is due in 2 years. So this is significant. If the theory of a protest vote for One Nation was true, these two figures might not be ready at all and will never be ready. So 10 and 1%, they would be much higher than the total of 11%. In other words, the One Nation vote feels real, as in people supporting it, possibly form government. One Nation's policy on the ABC, though, is divisive. They have proposed scrapping taxpayer funding and instead have people opt to pay a subscription. 7% support the policy and they would pay. 48% support the policy and would not pay, but still a sizable 45% oppose that policy. So why risk turning so many people off? Well, One Nation are not turning off their own supporters on that policy. The total supporters of the policy among One Nation voters, a massive 90%. That includes 80% who support the policy and would not subscribe, only 10% outright opposing the policy. Finally, we are tracking access and affordability to healthcare. Those able to get timely and affordable care. So the double there, it's gone down 3% to 55% since we last asked in February. Now, that's not a huge shift, but it's heading in the wrong direction for the government, and that's despite spending billions on bulk billing.
0: And don't miss Pauline Hanson's first ever address to the National Press Club at 12:30 p.m. today amid her party's historic rise in the polls. Tom Connell hosts the One Nation leader for a highly anticipated speech and Q&A live on Sky News. Well, there's been a significant development in the investigation into who helped police killer Dizzy Freeman hide during his time on the run. Two people were arrested in a cross-border operation on Tuesday. Raids took place at 7 properties in Victoria and New South Wales.
12: Nearly 3 months after fugitive cop killer Dizzy Freeman was found and shot dead, this could be the breakthrough police needed to find out who helped him survive months on the run. 7 early morning cross-border raids have led to 2 arrests. Victoria Police executed warrants at 3 rural properties in Buckland, Stanley and Lucyvale. At the same time, New South Wales officers were executing warrants at residential properties in Greenwich Park, Tarlow, Wombeyan Caves and Yamina Beach. A 64-year-old Lucyvale man was arrested in Wodonga, while a 47-year-old New South Wales man was arrested on unrelated matters.
13: The fact

0: who made the ultimate sacrifice. From Vadim's mum, in that split second of a bullet's fatal shot, everything we knew, trusted and loved altered forever. We are now a shattered family, limping without our son, a brother, our sparkling, sapphire-eyed, laughing, ever-positive storyteller.
1: An American man has died after being pulled from the water on Sydney's northern beaches on Tuesday. Emergency services were called in the early afternoon to two swimmers in distress at Manly's Shelley Beach. Police say the 40-year-old man was spearfishing with a 20-year-old man known to him before they were caught in a rip current. The victim has yet to be formally identified. The Bureau of Meteorology has officially declared an El Niño in the Pacific Ocean. The BOMS declaration formally acknowledges the major climate event, which many were preparing for and which has already started to influence our weather. Moira Geddes reports.
2: Warm and dry conditions. That's what's in store as we head into winter and spring. It's all thanks to the El Niño climate event, which is underway across the Pacific Ocean to Australia's east. But what does it mean for us? Well, during El Niño, the Pacific Ocean warms and the usual easterly winds weaken, meaning less tropical moisture reaches our shores. El Niño usually brings drier than normal weather to the eastern half of the country in winter and spring, while the reduced cloud and rain often allow daytime temperatures to climb higher than normal through the second half of the year in the south and centre. Australia is particularly vulnerable to the impacts of this type of major climate event. El Niño can play a role in causing drought or an increased bushfire risk, but usually we require a longer spell than just one El Niño to drive those events. Through the summertime, the influence of El Niño doesn't usually last. Often we return to more typical weather patterns. This is Australia's first El Niño event since 2023, when the nation saw its driest August to October on record. What it's going to look like this time around remains to be seen. Moira Geddes, Sky News Weather.
1: US President Donald Trump says all hell will rain down on Iran if they ever attempt to acquire a nuclear weapon again. In a press conference at the G7 summit a short time ago, the US president explained the deal with Iran will take place in two parts. The initial 60-day ceasefire, then negotiations on the finer details. He also doubled down on the goal of the memorandum, saying it will ensure Iran will never have nuclear capabilities.
3: We have our deal done with Iran and it should be successful. It goes to a second stage, which I think will be actually easier. I didn't want to attack them last week, but we had no choice. And we did it twice, actually. We were doing it a third time, and we were able to not have to do that. But we have a deal that's a fair deal. It's a good deal. But the biggest thing is they will not have a nuclear weapon. And that's the reason I got in, and that's the reason I agreed to sign. They will not develop, purchase, buy, or any other thing. They're not going to acquire a nuclear weapon. If they do, all hell will rain down on them. And they're not going to do that.
1: Meanwhile, Iran's foreign minister has delivered his own remarks, Abbas Araghchi, saying that the end of the war also means the end of occupation and withdrawal of Israeli forces from Lebanon.
4: The end of the war also includes the end of occupation. Without the withdrawal of Israeli forces from the territories they have occupied in this war, a full end to the war has not been achieved, and any military attack by the Zionist regime on Lebanon from now on, as well as the continued occupation of Lebanese territories from now on, will, in our view, be considered a violation of the Memorandum of Understanding.
1: Stay with us. Coming up on Newsnight, Carl Sandilands close to settling with his former employer. We'll have all the details after the break.
5: Sky News will be back after this short break.

0: Sky News will be back after this short break.
1: Welcome back. All emotions are running high as the Coalition intensifies its criticism of Labor's budget process. The committee examining the government's proposed changes to negative gearing and the capital gains tax discount is concluding its work.
2: A warm welcome from man's best friend as the Prime Minister seeks support for his budget plans.
3: Then it's not a fair system. We are making these practical changes to make a difference.
2: The reforms faced 2 days of Senate scrutiny.
4: I feel very bad for the Australian people that not only are they stuck with a terrible dysfunctional parliament, now they're a mini system, and no wonder people want to smash the system up.
2: The Shadow Housing Minister joined a rival event in Sydney, arguing key critics have been locked out.
4: Next door is more about what St Vincent de Paul think about these tax policies than these very learned experts. That they have no bloody idea about the distributional impact.
2: Breakfast television seemingly setting the tone.
5: You've argued for these changes also. So these
6: grow
5: have been
6: up, Amanda,
5: a lot.
6: That's not true. And the rally, that's simply not true.
5: Well, you're
6: small
5: telling
6: businesses
5: me
6: all
5: to grow
6: the country
5: up.
6: Are
5: right.
6: screaming
5: Good
6: for
5: one.
6: Help. And you didn't give
5: true.
6: It to people at the last election. You lied before the Australian people before
5: true.
6: The last election. You're now
5: I'm
6: ramming this through
5: to,
6: the parliament
5: I'm
6: and refusing
5: stop
6: to
5: you.
6: Even hear their voice.
5: Right.
6: At what
5: right
6: point
5: there.
6: Are Australians get to have their say? Amanda needs to get a breathalyzer.
2: The inquiry in Sydney heard from unions, the Australian Taxation Office and an outspoken critic who was initially denied the chance to appear.
7: Australia's prosperity has always depended on a simple idea that if people work hard, save carefully and take considered risks with their capital, they can build a better future for themselves and their families. We believe this legislation weakens that social contract.
2: As the opposition calls for the plan to be scrapped, the government is signalling possible concession crumbs for some investors.
3: And we'll await and treat the Senate committee with the respect that it deserves.
2: The committee is due to hand down its findings on Friday. Ruben Spargo, Sky News, Canberra.
1: Tourism operators are calling for petrol price relief to continue for another month. A temporary cut to the fuel excise will expire at the end of the month, but the Prime Minister says he's considering a short-term extension.
8: Come on.
9: Making a house call in Geelong.
10: What a beautiful dog.
8: Yeah.
9: The Prime Minister gets a sense of the kitchen table issues.
11: No pressure. It's just no pressure.
9: Like the cost of petrol, which is tipped to return to normal over coming months in the wake of a peace deal between the US and Iran.
3: The measures that we have put in place have seen a significant decline in the price of petrol as well as the price of diesel.
9: Averages are down nearly a dollar a litre from their March highs, helped by a temporary cut to the fuel tax, a measure that expires at the end of June.
8: The fact that this comes off immediately before the school holidays is just the worst possible timing.
9: Margie Osmond from the Tourism and Transport Forum wants relief extended through the July school holidays.
8: So something like 1 in 5 people have said they would spend a lot less and travel a different way. Now, that has massive implications for regional communities who rely upon this kind of travel traffic.
3: We'll give consideration to those matters.
9: A final decision will be made early next week, but extending the cut would not come cheap. Doing it for 3 months cost the budget more than $2.5 billion.
12: I don't think temporary relief right now is what the Australian people. We need a permanent plan to increase our economic growth.
9: Alongside permanent peace in the Middle East. Cameron Redden, Sky News, Canberra.
1: One Nation leader Pauline Hanson is calling on the Albanese government to repeal the tobacco excise amid a rise in illegal market activity in Sydney and Melbourne. Ms Hanson says she will cut the tax if she becomes PM, claiming the yearly rate rises are what is fueling the illegal market.
13: Cut the excise tax, cut the guts right out of it so you don't give them an industry out there. It's become a business out there and that's why all these thugs and criminals are out there because it's worth money to them. You cut their supply.
1: The excise rate is set to increase again by 5% this September. Well, some Melbourne residents have told Sky News their city isn't what it used to be. Sky News host Peter Credlin has taken a look at issues facing the city's CBD alongside Shadow Police Minister Brad Batten.

0: So we're in a really touristy part of Melbourne. If you're coming from interstate, this is where you're going to the G or the theatre or something, and this is what greets you.
1: Well, this is the gateway to the city, and if you want people to feel safe, then you have to have a clean environment without the graffiti all over the walls.
0: It looks like, you know, Melbourne's in decline.
1: And I think since COVID, people have gone backwards,
2: yeah.
1: And they're starting to see how it's impacting in Melbourne.
3: Shops are empty. People are moving on. It's not like it used to be. No, which is a horrible thing to say, but it's not.
4: A lot of closed businesses. It's quite grotty. There's graffiti everywhere. There's
5: crime.
4: A lot of crime, yeah.
1: Even looking around people, they don't look as happy anymore. And I think that's just lost pride in our state, lost pride in our capital city.
6: Retailers tell me that they're concerned, you know, when their customers are coming into the city, they don't feel safe.
0: You walk around and you can see that there's not that economic lifeblood in Melbourne anymore. I mean, so many of the shops are shuttered, they're closed, there's lease signs up in the windows.
1: Yeah, and businesses have to get customers to walk over people effectively to come into their stores, and they don't get the support they need. And that's not just police. Where's the money going that was promised for homelessness here in Victoria to give people opportunity, to take them off the streets? There's a lot of money going there, but it doesn't seem we're getting the services delivered for that cash, and I think we need to investigate why.
0: Why do Melburnians have to put up with this?
1: Well, they've had to put up for a period of time now here because the government's too weak to do anything. They get scared to do anything about homelessness because they'll be seen as, you know, moving someone on from an area, but I think that actually will help those that are homeless if you give them the services. And we just haven't got the police support we need. Having police presence makes a massive difference. If you had three or four coppers here, you know, when you're going down to the footy, you feel safe. We don't have that anymore. And I think that's why people feel generally unsafe, because the government won't fund it.

0: it's a grotty city now. You know, I don't mind a bit of edgy art graffiti in some of the lanes, but this is grot and grime now.
1: Yeah, De Graves Lane, ACDC Lane, these are classics. These are places you want to go and visit. But tags like this aren't the things you want to see here around Melbourne. They're not graffiti. That's just someone who wants to damage our city, and I think we need to respond and make sure we can clean it up as quick as possible, but have actions, have consequences for the actions of these people who do it.
0: You know, I can tell the health of a state by the appearance of a capital city, and this capital city looks and feels like I think a lot of Victorians feel.
1: If you don't have a strong capital city, your whole state will struggle. And I think that's just realistic across the whole world. Your capital city needs to be the place that is your peak of tourism. This should be where the pride is.
2: Well, I don't feel safe, particularly towards the train station. It is very dirty as well. So I don't believe that anyone is doing anything about it.
3: And I definitely feel a little bit less safer than before, than probably the Melbourne 10 years ago or 20 years ago.
4: I just think there's a higher tolerance for bad behaviour. And people, particularly the authorities, are prepared to look the other way to allow things to happen that shouldn't happen. I'd like to see a few more people walking around, a few more police walking around, and actually, I think the visual presence sort of deters people.
5: It's always a bit sketchy around the train stations. There are way too many empty shops, for sure, since COVID. They haven't started up again.
0: You're a dad of girls. I mean, would you feel that they were safe coming into town on a Saturday night?
1: I wouldn't even want them travelling on the trains in groups now. We've got no PSOs at so many of the stations. We've seen the crime rates that are increased, and the genuine, not just feeling of unsafety, the actual outcomes of people not being safe. So do I want them to come in the city? I really want them to. I want to make sure they're in a group, but I'm not having them cut the paper with public transport in and out at the moment.
6: The speculation continues over Victoria Labor's future leadership. The government is working to keep the spotlight on its legislative agenda, shifting its focus to working from home laws. But critics say there are bigger issues demanding attention.
7: A unified approach for a party swirling in speculation.
8: I've been a loyal deputy for 3 years and I'll continue to be.
7: 5 months out from the Victorian state election, and tensions are heating about who should lead the Labor Party following increasingly negative polling.
9: Are you concerned about the Premier's negative polling?
8: Look, we can turn it around. There is a clear choice this November.
7: But despite speculation, the front bench throwing its weight behind their leader.
10: Jacinda's got the full support of the caucus.
11: People have been unambiguous in their support for the Premier.
12: She will lead us to the election.
13: I'm right behind Jacinda Allen.
7: And that support clearly resonating throughout the caucus meeting. The Premier leaving defiant and ready for the sitting week.
14: We've just had a fantastic Labor caucus meeting where we talked very clearly about a big week in Parliament ahead, being focused on working people and looking forward to doing that this
9: You'll
14: week.
9: Be the one to lead Labor to the election?
14: Absolutely.
9: Can the leadership spill rumours be put to bed now?
8: Yeah, I think, like I've been talking how I've got the job I want.
7: Labor is trying to shift the attention away from any potential leadership spills to its policy, introducing its controversial work-from-home legislation. If it's passed, it'll come into effect from September this year.
15: Labor has this pattern that when they're in trouble in the polls or when they're under siege, they will drip-feed another announcement on work-from-home. I think this is the sixth or seventh time this policy has been recycled.
7: The Premier alongside the Treasurer backing in this legislation, claiming families could save thousands each year.
14: Can save working people up to $5,000 a year. That's putting money back into the household budget at a time we know, Speaker, families need that support.
7: And suggestion the business community also backs the legislation.
16: Absolute rubbish. Business has called for a reduction in red tape, set up the economic conditions for business to thrive.
7: As the state suffers through rising debt and climbing levels of crime, the Chamber of Commerce says the government should shift its focus.
16: There are much higher priorities for this government to be focusing on right now. We need to get crime in management, corruption in control. There are much higher order priorities to introduce in our legislative program today than mandating work from home. That is already working incredibly well.
7: As an election looms, Labor will be hoping its work from home reforms, not leadership speculation, dominate the debate. George Dickerson, Sky News, Melbourne.
6: A second Tasmanian minister has resigned from the front bench in a major blow for the minority Liberal government. Aspen Blomfield explains.
12: Tasmania's Racing and Tourism Minister Jane Howlett has become the second minister to quit the front bench in just 3 weeks. Ms Howlett has faced mounting pressure from the opposition and crossbench to resign over $300,000 in legal expenses paid for by the taxpayer. The government has repeatedly refused to explain what the legal fees are for. Ms Howlett has also been accused of breaching caretaker conventions during last year's election campaign. The opposition claims she approved a text message from Tas Racing to stakeholders promoting a government-owned policy. In a statement, Ms Howlett says the relentless personal and political attack is causing a significant distraction for the government, and Tasmanians should be rightly concerned the opposition is continuing to destabilise minority government to put their own political interests ahead of the proper work of delivering for the state. The opposition says it is disappointing Ms Howlett is portraying it as a personal attack. It follows the resignation of Environment Minister Madeleine Ogilvie over $120,000 in unknown legal fees last month. Labor is unlikely to table a no-confidence motion against Premier Jeremy Rockliff following last year's political instability. Instead, the Premier is expected to face a symbolic censure motion in Parliament this week.
6: Thousands of Sydney bus commuters will have their service axed or altered as part of a network overhaul starting this weekend. The changes from the northwest to southwest come as drivers on the northern beaches take a stand in a wage dispute that will give passengers a free ride.
13: Waiting for the bus at West Ryde and hanging out for the return of a rapid route.
17: Oh, it'll be fantastic. It'll make it so much easier to get back into Parramatta.
13: Route 52 will run along Victoria Road from Parramatta to the city starting Sunday, one of 10 bus lines added across Sydney, but 8 others will be cut. The bulk of the shift is in the southwest, where 4 routes will go, replaced by 9 new ones servicing Parramatta, Bankstown, Lugano, Lakemba and Milperra, funnelling passengers to the new Bankstown Metro line, which isn't open yet.
18: We're seeing bus routes added, in particular in Western Sydney, to suburbs that have never had public transport before.
13: In the north, more chops and changes just as drivers on the beaches enter a new battle. Come Thursday, a fare-free fortnight for passengers as part of industrial action.
19: To boost wages and conditions to bus operators.
13: But the Transport Minister already has big bucks tracking out the door, an extra $200 million for rail repairs in next week's state budget.
20: Part of the cash will go towards setting up a new customer care team who will comfort those stranded on trains or stuck on platforms when things inevitably go wrong.
21: Ensuring that we manage the human element of a very large and complex system.
13: A shift to risk-based rail maintenance as passengers face a potentially bumpy road this weekend.
6: Carl Sandilands may be on the verge of settling with his former employer. The Australian Financial Review reporting the radio host will agree to $5 million a year for 3 years, avoiding trial. Sandilands sued KISS FM owners ARN after they terminated his 10-year, $100 million contract. Stay with us. Coming up on Newsnight, arrest made in connection to an explosive drone attack plot at the UFC Freedom 250 event at the White House.
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0: Sky News will be back after this short break.
1: Welcome back. Well, the FBI has arrested five people in connection to an explosive drone attack plot at the UFC Freedom 250 event at the White House. The multi-phase terror attack plot allegedly involved using an explosive-laden drone aircraft to strike buildings in the vicinity. This would have sparked mass panic and drive the fleeing crowd toward a sniper team poised to pick them off. A second wave of attackers then allegedly planned to storm the White House gate. A suspect told investigators the goal was to target capitalist elites, billionaires and politicians who received money from the American-Israel Public Affairs Committee. It's understood authorities became aware of the terror plot on June 10, 4 days prior to the event. US Vice President J.D. Vance made a comment about the incident.
2: It doesn't surprise me at all because, again, so much of the far left rhetoric is driving itself towards violence. It spins people up into these crazy situations where they feel like I'm not going to argue against somebody or I'm not going to debate somebody or even vote against a politician. I'm going to go and commit violence. It is unfortunately an inevitable consequence of some of the rhetoric that we're seeing. We're trying to look at the underground networks that drive towards this violence. 23 people do not get to the point where they're going to commit a mass terror incident in Washington, D.C. without some serious funding, without some serious coordination. And we've actually been trying to go with those networks of coordination because this is a terrorist plot. That's not a few guys doing crazy stuff. That is a coordinated, planned terrorist plot. Thank God we thwarted it, but we got to do more of that stuff.
1: Military officials in the US are investigating the crash of a B-52 bomber, which claimed the lives of eight crew members. CNN's Reid Binion has the details.
3: Edwards Air Force Base experienced a horrible tragedy, and we lost eight great Americans.
4: Military officials laying out the tragic details of a horrific crash on Monday morning. An Air Force B-52 bomber went down shortly after taking off from Edwards Air Force Base in California, roughly 100 miles northeast of Los Angeles.
3: It was a B-52 that was on initial takeoff, supporting the radar modernization program. It took off and immediately after takeoff crashed and burst into flames.
4: Emergency crews responded immediately to the crash, which sent a towering plume of black smoke up into the sky. The smoke trail visible across the horizon for miles. The base's runway left with a massive blackened scar.
3: After reviewing the footage of the crash, it was deemed that this was an unrecoverable crash and unsurvivable.
4: The impact and fire so extreme that in video of the aftermath, it's difficult to make out any distinct parts of the wreckage remaining.
3: At that point, we went into the notification process.
4: All eight crew members were killed.
3: This was a mixed crew. This was a mixed crew of military, government civilians, and government contractors supporting this test mission.
1: It was a tale of protest and pride in Los Angeles as Iran made its World Cup debut against New Zealand. With the war and visa issues threatening to overshadow the game, in the end, soccer did the talking.
5: A collision of national pride.
6: Here come Iran, free header and in!
5: And political rebellion.
7: Iran!
5: Iran's World Cup opener against New Zealand, a platform for protesters who oppose the country's regime. Los Angeles, home to the largest Iranian community outside of Iran.
8: We're here to tell the world that the soccer team that plays here today, they don't represent the people of Iran.
5: The team's path to the tournament has been paved with uncertainty and controversy against the backdrop of a war with host country America. Visas for some team officials were knocked back, players limited to less than 48 hours on American soil, required to fly out after each game. To keep the focus on football, FIFA bans all political banners inside its venues. But still,
8: I know a large group of people will bring the lion and sun flag inside.
5: Despite the drama off the pitch, Iran's footballers fought back, matching New Zealand goal for goal, the clash ending in a draw.
9: While the war saw Iran shift its training base from the US down to Mexico, all of its group stage matches are here on American soil, meaning we're likely to see more demonstrations like this over the course of Iran's cup campaign.
10: We are here to answer football, a question about the football, so you have to know. My people in Iran, they are so great.
1: World Cup organisers are carefully monitoring an increase in a rare type of Ebola. The illness is spreading in parts of Central Asia, and host nations at this year's tournament are carefully monitoring those travelling to matches.
7: The World Cup is underway with more than 6.5 million fans expected to travel across the US, Mexico and Canada. But it's raising concerns about the potential spread of disease, especially with an Ebola outbreak in Central Africa.
11: They watch a game, they go hit a tourist site, they move on. It's hard to track people.
7: But public health officials say American hospitals are prepared. A 2014 outbreak in West Africa prompted a $260 million investment in U.S. Ebola preparedness, including the creation of 13 specialized treatment centers.
12: We always talk about there's no silver bullet to sort of to be prepared. It's this collective action and collaboration.
7: In addition, FIFA has established medical committees in each host city to monitor potential threat assessments and unusual disease clusters. All three host nations also have restrictions in place for travelers from countries affected by the Ebola outbreak.
13: There is a process whereby any traveler that's coming from a risk area is directed through specific airports where they undergo a structured screening process.
7: That includes the Democratic Republic of Congo. Confirmed cases there have topped 780, and local doctors say the epidemic is outpacing response efforts.
14: We have not yet received any grants or support from the various partners involved in the fight against Ebola.
7: The CDC says its travel screening measures are a precaution and the risk to the American public remains low.
1: Former Secretary of State Hillary Clinton believes former US President Joe Biden made a terrible mistake by deciding to run for a second term. She made the comments while speaking at a panel in New York.
15: He made a terrible mistake for himself, his legacy, and for the country. I believe if he had kept to that plan and said in, say, the late summer of 23 that he wasn't going to run, that he was going to pass, you know, the torch to the next generation, we would have had a real contest. And very sadly, I believe whoever emerged from that contest, whether it was the vice president or a governor or a senator or anybody else, would have beaten Donald Trump.
1: Stay with us. Coming up after the break, all the sport, including Aussies, welcome Tim David to their lineup for the T20 series against Bangladesh.
0: Sky News will be back after this short break.

0: Sky News will be back after this short break.
1: Welcome back. Well, for decades, soccer has been the sport America always promised to love but never quite committed to. Not in a way that rivaled other sports such as NFL, basketball and baseball. This World Cup, played on home soil, may finally be the moment that promise is kept. But as Peter Stefanovic found out, challenges are ahead.
2: A crowded sports bar in West Hollywood where Game 5 of the NBA Finals is on. Despite a World Cup game being played at the time, it wasn't shown on a single TV. Such is the dominance of basketball in America's sporting ecosystem.
3: What Americans hate about soccer is it can end in a tie and there's not enough scoring. That's why they don't like it.
4: I don't think it's as big as it should be. I don't know if it'll get there. I just think football is too much of a distraction.
5: Basketball.
4: And basketball. Yeah, absolutely. Basketball, like, I mean, I'm a huge basketball fan. So I don't think soccer will beat that, yeah.
5: Do you think this World Cup will change anything?
4: I don't think so, really.
2: There's been a relentless push to boost the profile of soccer in the United States. The last World Cup, hosted by the US in 1994, led to the creation of the MLS, which has gone on to sign some of the biggest names in the game, including Lionel Messi and David Beckham. And it appears to be working. Soccer is now the third most popular sport in America, overtaking baseball just this year, but it's still a long way behind NFL and basketball.
6: The MLS is good, but it doesn't have a deep-rooted culture. Like, it's not deeply rooted in our culture when we're growing up. Very few kids dream of being in the MLS, which is our local professional soccer, right? So it's different.
2: But if the culture is changing, it's here. On the concrete streets and playgrounds across America, where statistically more and more kids are either taking up or just following the game.
7: I couldn't have really play like basketball and football, so I found myself over soccer.
8: The U.S. is definitely gaining ground. Soccer is the most popularly played sport among youth in the U.S. It's been like that for some time. You're starting to see the benefits of that. It's just the continuation and making sure that it is available for everybody.
9: Slowly but surely, it's definitely better than when I was a kid, and now it's even better for her and her generation. So,
5: why do you think that is?
9: I think, you know, the development of the MLS, the domestic league here, and I think just a popularization of, you know, soccer in all forms, even video games like FIFA has helped a lot, and a lot of you know, places like this, like BBFC and this pickup we have going on in Venice where it's inclusive for everybody.
2: And the more kids play, the better chances of unearthing the game's next big star. Peter Stefanovic, Sky News.
1: More sport now, and Mitch Moses will play in State of Origin Game 2. But the Blues have promised Ethan Strange will also get onto the field. Queensland are keeping their cards much closer to their chest, refusing to shed light on their own super sub Reece Walsh.
10: Don't adjust your screen. This is Origin in 2026. Blues 5'8", Mitch Moses, good to go after overcoming his hamstring injury.
11: And his hamstring injury, happened on the eve of game one, which wasn't ideal. But he's been able to work really hard on that injury and be back and training full speed. And we've got every confidence in him that he'll make a difference to the team.
10: Game one replacement Ethan Strange went close to man of the match in Moses' absence. Coach Laurie Daly has promised he will play.
11: Oh, he'll come on and probably play in the back row. Strong runner.
10: Queensland are whole again with Tino Faasuamalaawi returning to camp just in time following his father's death. Captain Cam Munster lost his dad last series. He says Tino won't let anyone down.
12: I've just let Tino be himself. We've obviously gone through some tough times myself and him, so I know exactly how he's feeling. When you lose your mentor or an idol or a role model of your family, especially your dad, does take a heavy toll on you. But I know Freddie will be very proud of the man he's become and the father he's become.
10: No one knows where or if Reece Walsh will take to the MCG. Not even coach Billy Slater, if you can believe him.
13: Yeah, me included. Yeah, he's a great player. He's a wonderful player, and no one knows Reece's game better than I do. I watch him closely, and I know his attributes. And if needed, I've got no question that he's going to do a great job in whatever position that we play him. Outside backs, in the halves, back at fullback.
10: Queensland haven't won at the MCG since 1995. Josh Bristow, Fox Sports News.
1: Serena and Venus Williams are set to reunite at Wimbledon, receiving a wild card into the women's doubles draw. 44-year-old Serena continues her comeback after returning to action last week, while Venus joins her sister at the All England Club once again. Nick Kyrgios will have to play the qualifiers if he's to compete in the men's singles, but the Aussie has earned a doubles wild card. The Aussies are particularly looking forward to having Tim David in the lineup for the T20 series against Bangladesh. Skipper Mitchell Marsh returns after missing the 50-over games with an ankle injury, but he's turned the spotlight onto David, saying the 30-year-old T20 specialist is one of the best middle-order batters in the world in T20 cricket.
14: I think any time you welcome, in my opinion, one of the best middle-order players in the world into your team, experienced, really confident in his ability, and we welcome him back into our side, and he's really valuable to us. So, it's great to have him back.
1: Australia suffered a shock, a 2-1 loss to Bangladesh in their ODI series. Game one of the best of three T20 series is Wednesday night. Don't forget, for more live and breaking sport, tune in to Fox Sports News at 500. Now it's time for a look at the latest forecast. Here's Sky News weather meteorologist Marina Newman.
15: A cold front slowly crossing throughout the centre, bringing rainfall across the south, throughout Victoria and across the centre. But still dry conditions for at least a few more days. Brisbane, high of 23 degrees, partly sunny and dry for your Wednesday. Meanwhile, further south across Sydney, 22, dry conditions and partly sunny skies. But ongoing rainfall crossing the south, and that does include Melbourne. 21 degrees, but temperatures set to drop as that cool air pushes in behind the rainfall. And we're already feeling that cooler air moving in across Adelaide. 20 degrees and heavier falls for your Wednesday afternoon. Temperatures set to drop into Thursday. For Perth, 18 degrees, dry conditions returning, partly sunny skies for most of the week. But the major change will be across the centre. One more day of unseasonably warm temperatures in Alice Springs, 28 degrees on your Wednesday. Temperatures set to drop, falling back into the upper teens by Thursday.
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0: Sky News will be back after this short break.

0: Accused war criminal Ben Robert Smith has appeared in court seeking to have his bail restrictions changed. The cash rate holds for now as the RBA governor warns inflation is still a threat. New arrests have been made in connection to who police say helped Desi Freeman hide during his 7 months on the run. And US President Donald Trump says there will be a second stage of the deal with Iran and details what will happen if they ever try to make a nuclear weapon again.
1: All hell will rain down on them.
2: We have ongoing rainfall plus a major drop in temperature swinging across the center into the east. Tracking out what this means for the rest of your week coming up.
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0: Good evening. Thanks for your company here this evening on Newsnight. Well, Ben Robert Smith will be allowed to attend the opening of Anzac Hall at the Australian War Memorial in Canberra next week. The accused war criminal appearing in court to make his case, but his plans to attend another military event were rejected.
4: Ben Robert Smith was in court in Sydney seeking to alter his bail conditions. The Victoria Cross recipient asking permission to attend two Defence Force events and change his residential address. The decorated war hero succeeding in his request to attend the opening of the atrium at the Anzac Hall at the Australian War Memorial next week. The atrium will house Ben Robert Smith's Victoria Cross Medal and his uniform. In delivering her ruling, Judge Susan Horan says she was satisfied his attendance would not compromise the current case against him. But while in the ACT, he is not to discuss directly or indirectly the case against him, apart from with his legal representatives or his family. She was not satisfied his attendance at a march out or graduation event for servicemen at the Lone Pine Barracks in Singleton in New South Wales would not breach certain bail conditions, which prevent him from associating with some members of the Defence Force community. I am most concerned as this particular event is different to the event in Canberra, which was a formal ceremony by invitation. The march out parade with a large social function is distinguishable to the War Memorial event. Leaving court, Ben Robert Smith was asked if his attendance at the War Memorial opening was suitable.
5: Do you think it's appropriate for you to go to the ceremony next week?
6: Absolutely. I'm a Victoria Cross recipient.
4: A decision on whether Ben Robert Smith is able to change his residential address in Queensland so that he can be closer to his family has been deferred as the judge considers both sides of the argument, including where the 47-year-old will report to authorities three times a week. That decision will be handed down early next week. Ben Robert Smith was granted bail in April, 10 days after he was arrested for alleged war crimes in dramatic scenes at Sydney Airport. He denies the allegations. Matt Taylor, Sky News, Sydney.
0: For the first time this year, the Reserve Bank of Australia has kept interest rates on hold, but Australians have been warned inflation remains too high. The opposition placing the blame on the government as it weighs up whether or not to continue to provide relief at the Bowser in the form of a fuel excise cut.
7: A move widely expected by economists and welcomed by mortgage holders. The RBA board deciding unanimously to keep the cash rate at 4.35%.
8: This is reassuring in the face of all of this global economic volatility. It's a welcome reprieve for millions of Australians with a mortgage. It doesn't make life any easier for people, but it doesn't make life harder.
7: While the decision is welcomed by many, the RBA board warns inflation is still too high, and further rate hikes may be necessary.
9: Leaving rates on hold today will allow the board to assess how these previous increases are flowing through the economy. Today's decision does not rule out further tightening in monetary policy if that is what is required to bring inflation down.
7: While Labor says the war in Iran is partly to blame for inflation, the opposition says the responsibility rests with the government.
10: Because the government keeps stoking inflation, taxing inflation, spending the inflation and keeping the cycle going, interest rates have persisted. Australians are doing it tough as a consequence.
7: RBA Governor Michelle Bullock acknowledges inflation was an issue before the war.
9: We already had an inflation problem before the Strait of Hormuz. We still have to make sure that that inflation problem we had prior to the conflict, that is addressed.
7: As the RBA works to fight inflation, a decision looms as to whether the government will continue the fuel excise beyond this month.
8: We've always said that fuel excise relief will be temporary. It won't go on forever. But on a week-to-week basis, we review it, and that's what we've been doing, and that's what we will continue to do until the end of the month.
7: Christy Lloyd, Sky News.
0: Voters have declared a One Nation ready to govern by the next election, dispelling claims that voters are only flocking to the minor party as a protest vote. Pauline Hanson's party is still leading the two major parties ahead of her appearance at the National Press Club today.
11: On this week's Sky News Pulse, One Nation remains the most popular party, albeit after a slight dip. So the primary vote for Pauline Hanson's party, 28%. You can see it's still ahead of Labor on 26%, and the coalition just edging slightly higher to 21%. There was a much bigger shift when voters were asked which parties they are seriously considering voting for, able to list as many as they like. One Nation did have a 5-point lead last time. Now, level with Labor, the ALP picking up 4 percentage points to be level now on 38%. So that's the good news in this poll for Labor. We also asked the 38% who said they are considering voting for One Nation, do they think the party is ready to govern? Half of them said yes, they're ready to govern now. 33% said they'll be ready by the time the election is due in 2 years. So this is significant. If the theory of a protest vote for One Nation was true, these two figures might not be ready at all and will never be ready. So 10 and 1%, they would be much higher than the total of 11%. In other words, the One Nation vote feels real, as in people supporting it, possibly form government. One Nation's policy on the ABC, though, is divisive. They have proposed scrapping taxpayer funding and instead have people opt to pay a subscription. 7% support the policy and they would pay. 48% support the policy and would not pay, but still a sizable 45% oppose that policy. So why risk turning so many people off? Well, One Nation are not turning off their own supporters on that policy. The total supporters of the policy among One Nation voters, a massive 90%. That includes 80% who support the policy and would not subscribe, only 10% outright opposing the policy. Finally, we are tracking access and affordability to healthcare. Those able to get timely and affordable care. So the double there, it's gone down 3% to 55% since we last asked in February. Now, that's not a huge shift, but it's heading in the wrong direction for the government, and that's despite spending billions on bulk billing.
0: And don't miss Pauline Hanson's first ever address to the National Press Club at 12:30 p.m. today amid her party's historic rise in the polls. Tom Connell hosts the One Nation leader for a highly anticipated speech and Q&A live on Sky News. Well, there's been a significant development in the investigation into who helped police killer Dizzy Freeman hide during his time on the run. Two people were arrested in a cross-border operation on Tuesday. Raids took place at seven properties in Victoria and New South Wales.
12: Nearly 3 months after fugitive cop killer Dizzy Freeman was found and shot dead, this could be the breakthrough police needed to find out who helped him survive months on the run. Seven early morning cross-border raids have led to two arrests. Victoria Police executed warrants at three rural properties in Buckland, Stanley and Lucyvale. At the same time, New South Wales officers were executing warrants at residential properties in Greenwich Park, Tarlow, Wombeyan Caves and Yamina Beach. A 64-year-old Lucyvale man was arrested in Wodonga, while a 47-year-old New South Wales man was arrested on unrelated matters.
13: The fact that it was widespread geographically really shows that they think that Dizzy Freeman travelled quite a long way. They do believe that he travelled from Victoria into New South Wales before he was finally discovered in March of this year.
12: Task Force Summit detectives are investigating how Freeman evaded them for 7 months after shooting dead leading Senior Constable Neil Thompson and Senior Constable Vadim Devor-Hotar and injuring a third. From the Task Force, it's important that we provide answers to the families of the police who were shot and killed in Pulpunka. The investigation does not stop simply because Freeman was low. Located. And the heartache will never end for the families of the men who made the ultimate sacrifice. from Vadim's mum. In that split second of a bullet's fatal shot, everything we knew then, who made the ultimate sacrifice. From Vadim's mum, in that split second of a bullet's fatal shot, everything we knew

0: Meteorology has officially declared an El Niño in the Pacific Ocean. The BOMS declaration formally acknowledges the major climate event, which many were preparing for and which has already started to influence our weather. Moira Geddes reports.
1: Warm and dry conditions. That's what's in store as we head into winter and spring. It's all thanks to the El Niño climate event, which is underway across the Pacific Ocean to Australia's east. But what does it mean for us? Well, during El Niño, the Pacific Ocean warms and the usual easterly winds weaken, meaning less tropical moisture reaches our shores. El Niño usually brings drier than normal weather to the eastern half of the country in winter and spring, while the reduced cloud and rain often allow daytime temperatures to climb higher than normal through the second half of the year in the south and centre. Australia is particularly vulnerable to the impacts of this type of major climate event. El Niño can play a role in causing drought or an increased bushfire risk, but usually we require a longer spell than just one El Niño to drive those events. Through the summertime, the influence of El Niño doesn't usually last. Often we return to more typical weather patterns. This is Australia's first El Niño event since 2023, when the nation saw its driest August to October on record. What it's going to look like this time around remains to be seen. Moira Geddes, Sky News Weather.
0: US President Donald Trump says all hell will rain down on Iran if they ever attempt to acquire a nuclear weapon again. In a press conference at the G7 summit a short time ago, the US president explained the deal with Iran will take place in two parts. The initial 60-day ceasefire, then negotiations on the finer details. He also doubled down on the goal of the memorandum, saying it will ensure Iran will never have nuclear capabilities.
2: We have our deal done with Iran and it should be successful. It goes to a second stage, which I think will be actually easier. I didn't want to attack them last week, but we had no choice. And we did it twice, actually. We were doing it a third time, and we were able to not have to do that. But we have a deal that's a fair deal. It's a good deal. But the biggest thing is they will not have a nuclear weapon. And that's the reason I got in, and that's the reason I agreed to sign. They will not develop, purchase, buy, or any other thing. They're not going to acquire a nuclear weapon. If they do, all hell will rain down on them. And they're not going to do that.
0: Meanwhile, Iran's foreign minister has delivered his own remarks, Abbas Araghchi, saying that the end of the war also means the end of occupation and withdrawal of Israeli forces from Lebanon.
3: The end of the war also includes the end of occupation. Without the withdrawal of Israeli forces from the territories they have occupied in this war, a full end to the war has not been achieved, and any military attack by the Zionist regime on Lebanon from now on, as well as the continued occupation of Lebanese territories from now on, will, in our view, be considered a violation of the Memorandum of Understanding.
0: Stay with us. Coming up on Newsnight, Carl Sandilands close to settling with his former employer. We'll have all the details after the break.
4: Sky News will be back after this short break.

0: Sky News will be back after this short break.
1: Welcome back. All emotions are running high as the Coalition intensifies its criticism of Labor's budget process. The committee examining the government's proposed changes to negative gearing and the capital gains tax discount is concluding its work.
2: A warm welcome from man's best friend as the Prime Minister seeks support for his budget plans.
3: Then it's not a fair system. We are making these practical changes to make a difference.
2: The reforms faced 2 days of Senate scrutiny.
4: I feel very bad for the Australian people that not only are they stuck with a terrible dysfunctional parliament, now they're a mini system, and no wonder people want to smash the system up.
2: The Shadow Housing Minister joined a rival event in Sydney, arguing key critics have been locked out.
4: Next door is more about what St Vincent de Paul think about these tax policies than these very learned experts. They have no bloody idea about the distributional impact.
2: Breakfast television seemingly setting the tone.
5: You've argued for these changes also. So these
6: have
5: been
6: a lot. Grow up, Amanda. That's not true. And the rally, that's simply not true.
5: Well, you're telling me to grow up.
6: Small businesses all around the country are screaming for help. And you didn't give it to people at the last election. You lied before the Australian people before the last election. You're now ramming this through the parliament and refusing to even hear their voice. At what point are Australians get to have their say? Amanda needs to get a breathalyzer.
2: The inquiry in Sydney heard from unions, the Australian Taxation Office and an outspoken critic who was initially denied the chance to appear.
7: Australia's prosperity has always depended on a simple idea that if people work hard, save carefully and take considered risks with their capital, they can build a better future for themselves and their families. We believe this legislation weakens that social contract.
2: As the opposition calls for the plan to be scrapped, the government is signalling possible concession crumbs for some investors.
3: And we'll await and treat the Senate committee with the respect that it deserves.
2: The committee is due to hand down its findings on Friday. Reuben Spargo, Sky News, Canberra.
1: Tourism operators are calling for petrol price relief to continue for another month. A temporary cut to the fuel excise will expire at the end of the month, but the Prime Minister says he's considering a short-term extension.
8: Making a house call in Geelong.
9: Roscoe. What a beautiful dog.
10: Yeah.
8: The Prime Minister gets a sense of the kitchen table issues.
11: No pressure, it's just no pressure.
8: Like the cost of petrol, which is tipped to return to normal over coming months in the wake of a peace deal between the US and Iran.
3: The measures that we have put in place have seen a significant decline in the price of petrol as well as the price of diesel.
8: Averages are down nearly a dollar a litre from their March highs, helped by a temporary cut to the fuel tax, a measure that expires at the end of June.
12: The fact that this comes off immediately before the school holidays is just the worst possible timing.
8: Margie Osmond from the Tourism and Transport Forum wants relief extended through the July school holidays.
12: So something like 1 in 5 people have said they would spend a lot less and travel a different way. Now, that has massive implications for regional communities who rely upon this kind of travel traffic.
3: We'll give consideration to those matters.
8: A final decision will be made early next week, but extending the cut would not come cheap. Doing it for 3 months cost the budget more than $2.5 billion.
13: I don't think temporary relief right now is what the Australian people. We need a permanent plan to increase our economic growth.
8: Alongside permanent peace in the Middle East. Cameron Redden, Sky News, Canberra.
1: One Nation leader Pauline Hanson is calling on the Albanese government to repeal the tobacco excise amid a rise in illegal market activity in Sydney and Melbourne. Ms Hanson says she will cut the tax if she becomes PM, claiming the yearly rate rises are what is fueling the illegal market.
14: Cut the excise tax, cut the guts right out of it so you don't give them an industry out there. It's become a business out there, and that's why all these thugs and criminals are out there, because it's worth money to them. You cut their supply.
1: The excise rate is set to increase again by 5% this September. Well, some Melbourne residents have told Sky News their city isn't what it used to be. Sky News host Peter Credlin has taken a look at issues facing the city's CBD alongside Shadow Police Minister Brad Batten.

0: So we're in a really touristy part of Melbourne. If you're coming from interstate, this is where you're going to the G or the theatre or something, and this is what greets you.
1: Well, this is the gateway to the city, and if you want people to feel safe, then you have to have a clean environment without the graffiti all over the walls.
0: It looks like, you know, Melbourne's in decline.
1: And I think since COVID, people have gone backwards,
2: yeah.
1: And they're starting to see how it's impacting in Melbourne.
3: Shops are empty. People are moving on. It's not like it used to be. No, which is a horrible thing to say, but it's not.
4: A lot of closed businesses. It's quite grotty. There's graffiti everywhere. There's
5: crime.
4: A lot of crime. Yeah.
1: Even looking around people, they don't look as happy anymore. And I think that's just lost pride in our state, lost pride in our capital city.
6: Retailers tell me that they're concerned, you know, when their customers are coming into the city, they don't feel safe.
0: You walk around and you can see that there's not that economic lifeblood in Melbourne anymore. I mean, so many of the shops are shuttered, they're closed, there's lease signs up in the windows.
1: Yeah, and businesses have to get customers to walk over people effectively to come into their stores, and they don't get the support they need. And that's not just police. Where's the money going that was promised for homelessness here in Victoria to give people opportunity to take them off the streets? There's a lot of money going there, but it doesn't seem we're getting the services delivered for that cash, and I think we need to investigate why.
0: Why do Melburnians have to put up with this?
1: Well, they've had to put up for a period of time now here because the government's too weak to do anything. They get scared to do anything about homelessness because they'll be seen as, you know, moving someone on from an area, but I think that actually will help those that are homeless if you give them the services. And we just haven't got the police support we need. Having police presence makes a massive difference. If you had three or four coppers here, you know, when you're going down to the footy, you feel safe. We don't have that anymore. And I think that's why people feel genuinely unsafe, because the government won't fund it.

0: it's a grotty city now. You know, I don't mind a bit of edgy art graffiti in some of the lanes, but this is grot and grime now.
1: Yeah, De Graves Lane, ACDC Lane, these are classics. These are places you want to go and visit. But tags like this aren't the things you want to see here around Melbourne. They're not graffiti. That's just someone who wants to damage our city, and I think we need to respond and make sure we can clean it up as quick as possible, but have actions, have consequences for the actions of these people who do it.
0: You know, I can tell the health of a state by the appearance of a capital city, and this capital city looks and feels like I think a lot of Victorians feel.
1: If you don't have a strong capital city, your whole state will struggle. And I think that's just realistic across the whole world. Your capital city needs to be the place that is your peak of tourism. This should be where the pride is.
2: Well, I don't feel safe, particularly towards the train station. It is very dirty as well. So I don't believe that anyone is doing anything about it.
3: And I definitely feel a little bit less safer than before, than probably the Melbourne 10 years ago or 20 years ago.
4: I just think there's a higher tolerance for bad behaviour. And people, particularly the authorities, are prepared to look the other way to allow things to happen that shouldn't happen. I'd like to see a few more people walking around, a few more police walking around, and actually, I think the visual presence sort of deters people.
5: It's always a bit sketchy around the train stations. There are way too many empty shops, for sure, since COVID. They haven't started up again.
0: You're a dad of girls. I mean, would you feel that they were safe coming into town on a Saturday night?
1: I wouldn't even want them travelling on the trains in groups now. We've got no PSOs at so many of the stations. We've seen the crime rates that are increased, and the genuine, not just feeling of unsafety, the actual outcomes of people not being safe. So do I want them to come in the city? I really want them to. I want to make sure they're in a group, but I'm not having them cut the paper with public transport in and out at the moment.
6: Well, speculation continues over Victoria Labor's future leadership. The government is working to keep the spotlight on its legislative agenda, shifting its focus to working from home laws. But critics say there are bigger issues demanding attention.
7: A unified approach for a party swirling in speculation.
8: I've been a loyal deputy for 3 years, and I'll continue to be.
7: 5 months out from the Victorian state election, and tensions are heating about who should lead the Labor Party following increasingly negative polling.
9: Are you concerned about the Premier's negative polling?
8: Look, we can turn it around. There is a clear choice this November.
7: But despite speculation, the front bench throwing its weight behind their leader.
10: Jacinda's got the full support of the caucus.
11: People have been unambiguous in their support for the Premier.
12: She will lead us to the election.
13: I'm right behind Jacinda Allen.
7: And that support clearly resonating throughout the caucus meeting. The Premier leaving defiant and ready for the sitting week.
14: We've just had a fantastic Labor caucus meeting where we talked very clearly about a big week in Parliament ahead, being focused on working people and looking forward to doing that this
9: You'll
14: week.
9: Be the one to lead Labor to the election?
14: Absolutely.
9: Can the leadership spill rumours be put to bed now?
8: Yeah, I think, like I've been talking how I've got the job I want.
7: Labor is trying to shift the attention away from any potential leadership spills to its policy, introducing its controversial work-from-home legislation. If it's passed, it'll come into effect from September this year.
15: Labor has this pattern that when they're in trouble in the polls or when they're under siege, they will drip-feed another announcement on work-from-home. I think this is the sixth or seventh time this policy has been recycled.
7: The Premier, alongside the Treasurer, backing in this legislation, claiming families could save thousands each year.
14: We can save working people up to $5,000 a year. That's putting money back into the household budget at a time we know, Speaker, families need that support.
7: And suggestion the business community also backs the legislation.
16: Absolute rubbish. Business has called for a reduction in red tape, set up the economic conditions for business to thrive.
7: As the state suffers through rising debt and climbing levels of crime, the Chamber of Commerce says the government should shift its focus.
16: There are much higher priorities for this government to be focusing on right now. We need to get crime in management, corruption in control. There are much higher order priorities to introduce in our legislative program today than mandating work from home. That is already working incredibly well.
7: As an election looms, Labor will be hoping its work-from-home reforms, not leadership speculation, dominate the debate. Georgia Dickerson, Sky News, Melbourne.
6: A second Tasmanian minister has resigned from the front bench in a major blow for the minority Liberal government. Aspen Blomfield explains.
12: Tasmania's Racing and Tourism Minister Jane Howlett has become the second minister to quit the front bench in just 3 weeks. Ms Howlett has faced mounting pressure from the opposition and crossbench to resign over $300,000 in legal expenses paid for by the taxpayer. The government has repeatedly refused to explain what the legal fees are for. Ms Howlett has also been accused of breaching caretaker conventions during last year's election campaign. The opposition claims she approved a text message from Tas Racing to stakeholders promoting a government-owned policy. In a statement, Ms Howlett says the relentless personal and political attack is causing a significant distraction for the government, and Tasmanians should be rightly concerned the opposition is continuing to destabilise minority government to put their own political interests ahead of the proper work of delivering for the state. The opposition says it is disappointing Ms Howlett is portraying it as a personal attack. It follows the resignation of Environment Minister Madeleine Ogilvie over $120,000 in unknown legal fees last month. Labor is unlikely to table a no-confidence motion against Premier Jeremy Rockliffe following last year's political instability. Instead, the Premier is expected to face a symbolic censure motion in Parliament this week.
6: Thousands of Sydney bus commuters will have their service axed or altered as part of a network overhaul starting this weekend. The changes from the northwest to southwest come as drivers on the northern beaches take a stand in a wage dispute that will give passengers a free ride.
13: Waiting for the bus at West Ryde and hanging out for the return of a rapid route.
17: Oh, it'll be fantastic. It'll make it so much easier to get back into Parramatta.
13: Route 52 will run along Victoria Road from Parramatta to the city starting Sunday, one of 10 bus lines added across Sydney, but 8 others will be cut. The bulk of the shift is in the southwest, where 4 routes will go, replaced by 9 new ones servicing Parramatta, Bankstown, Lugano, Lakemba and Milperra, funnelling passengers to the new Bankstown Metro line, which isn't open yet.
18: We're seeing bus routes added, in particular in Western Sydney, to suburbs that have never had public transport before.
13: In the north, more chops and changes just as drivers on the beaches enter a new battle. Come Thursday, a fare-free fortnight for passengers as part of industrial action.
19: To boost wages and conditions to bus operators.
13: But the Transport Minister already has big bucks tracking out the door, an extra $200 million for rail repairs in next week's state budget.
20: Part of the cash will go towards setting up a new customer care team who will comfort those stranded on trains or stuck on platforms when things inevitably go wrong.
21: Ensuring that we manage the human element of a very large and complex system.
13: A shift to risk-based rail maintenance as passengers face a potentially bumpy road this weekend.
6: Carl Sandilands may be on the verge of settling with his former employer. The Australian Financial Review reporting the radio host will agree to $5 million a year for 3 years, avoiding trial. Sandilands sued KISS FM owners ARN after they terminated his 10-year, $100 million contract. Stay with us. Coming up on Newsnight, arrests made in connection to an explosive drone attack plot at the UFC Freedom 250 event at the White House.
22: Sky News will be back after this short break.

0: Sky News will be back after this short break.
1: Welcome back. The FBI has arrested five people in connection to an explosive drone attack plot at the UFC Freedom 250 event at the White House. The multi-phase terror attack plot allegedly involved using an explosive-laden drone aircraft to strike buildings in the vicinity. This would have sparked mass panic and drive the fleeing crowd toward a sniper team poised to pick them off. A second wave of attackers then allegedly planned to storm the White House gate. A suspect told investigators the goal was to target capitalist elites, billionaires and politicians who received money from the American-Israel Public Affairs Committee. It's understood authorities became aware of the terror plot on June 10, 4 days prior to the event. US Vice President J.D. Vance made a comment about the incident.
2: It doesn't surprise me at all because, again, so much of the far left rhetoric is driving itself towards violence. It spins people up into these crazy situations where they feel like I'm not going to argue against somebody or I'm not going to debate somebody or even vote against a politician. I'm going to go and commit violence. It is unfortunately an inevitable consequence of some of the rhetoric that we're seeing. We're trying to look at the underground networks that drive towards this violence. 23 people do not get to the point where they're going to commit a mass terror incident in Washington, D.C. without some serious funding, without some serious coordination. And we've actually been trying to go with those networks of coordination because this is it's a terrorist plot. That's not a few guys doing crazy stuff. That is a coordinated, planned terrorist plot. Thank God we thwarted it, but we got to do more of that stuff.
1: Military officials in the US are investigating the crash of a B-52 bomber, which claimed the lives of eight crew members. CNN's Reid Binion has the details.
3: Edwards Air Force Base experienced a horrible tragedy, and we lost eight great Americans.
4: Military officials laying out the tragic details of a horrific crash on Monday morning. An Air Force B-52 bomber went down shortly after taking off from Edwards Air Force Base in California, roughly 100 miles northeast of Los Angeles.
3: It was a B-52 that was on initial takeoff, supporting the radar modernization program. It took off and immediately after takeoff crashed and burst into flames.
4: Emergency crews responded immediately to the crash, which sent a towering plume of black smoke up into the sky. The smoke trail visible across the horizon for miles. The base's runway left with a massive blackened scar.
3: After reviewing the footage of the crash, it was deemed that this was an unrecoverable crash and unsurvivable.
4: The impact and fire so extreme that in video of the aftermath, it's difficult to make out any distinct parts of the wreckage remaining.
3: At that point, we went into the notification process.
4: All eight crew members were killed.
3: This was a mixed crew. This was a mixed crew of military, government civilians, and government contractors supporting this test mission.
1: It was a tale of protest and pride in Los Angeles as Iran made its World Cup debut against New Zealand. With the war and visa issues threatening to overshadow the game, in the end, soccer did the talking.
5: A collision of national pride.
6: Here come Iran, free header in.
5: And political rebellion.
7: Iran!
5: Iran's World Cup opener against New Zealand, a platform for protesters who oppose the country's regime. Los Angeles, home to the largest Iranian community outside of Iran.
7: We're here to tell the world that the soccer team that plays here today, they don't represent the people of Iran.
5: The team's path to the tournament has been paved with uncertainty and controversy against the backdrop of a war with host country America. Visas for some team officials were knocked back, players limited to less than 48 hours on American soil, required to fly out after each game. To keep the focus on football, FIFA bans all political banners inside its venues. But still,
7: I know a large group of people will bring the lion and sun flag inside.
5: Despite the drama off the pitch, Iran's footballers fought back, matching New Zealand goal for goal, the clash ending in a draw.
8: While the war saw Iran shift its training base from the US down to Mexico, all of its group stage matches are here on American soil, meaning we're likely to see more demonstrations like this over the course of Iran's cup campaign.
9: You are here to answer football, a question about the football, so you have to know. My people in Iran, they are so great.
1: World Cup organisers are carefully monitoring an increase in a rare type of Ebola. The illness is spreading in parts of Central Asia, and host nations at this year's tournament are carefully monitoring those travelling to matches.
10: The World Cup is underway with more than 6.5 million fans expected to travel across the US, Mexico and Canada. But it's raising concerns about the potential spread of disease, especially with an Ebola outbreak in Central Africa.
11: They watch a game, they go hit a tourist site, they move on. It's hard to track people.
10: But public health officials say American hospitals are prepared. A 2014 outbreak in West Africa prompted a $260 million investment in U.S. Ebola preparedness, including the creation of 13 specialized treatment centers.
12: We always talk about there's no silver bullet to sort of to be prepared. It's this collective action and collaboration.
10: In addition, FIFA has established medical committees in each host city to monitor potential threat assessments and unusual disease clusters. All three host nations also have restrictions in place for travelers from countries affected by the Ebola outbreak.
13: There's a process whereby any traveler that's coming from a risk area is directed through specific airports where they undergo a structured screening process.
10: That includes the Democratic Republic of Congo. Confirmed cases there have topped 780, and local doctors say the epidemic is outpacing response efforts.
14: We have not yet received any grants or support from the various partners involved in the fight against Ebola.
10: The CDC says its travel screening measures are a precaution and the risk to the American public remains low.
1: Former Secretary of State Hillary Clinton believes former US President Joe Biden made a terrible mistake by deciding to run for a second term. She made the comments while speaking at a panel in New York.
15: He made a terrible mistake for himself, his legacy, and for the country. I believe if he had kept to that plan and said in, say, the late summer of 23 that he wasn't going to run, that he was going to pass, you know, the torch to the next generation, we would have had a real contest. And very sadly, I believe whoever emerged from that contest, whether it was the vice president or a governor or a senator or anybody else, would have beaten Donald Trump.
1: Stay with us. Coming up after the break, all the sport, including Aussies, welcome Tim David to their lineup for the T20 series against Bangladesh.
0: Sky News will be back after this short break.

0: Sky News will be back after this short break.
1: Welcome back. Well, for decades, soccer has been the sport America always promised to love but never quite committed to. Not in a way that rivaled other sports such as NFL, basketball and baseball. This World Cup, played on home soil, may finally be the moment that promise is kept. But as Peter Stefanovic found out, challenges are ahead.
2: A crowded sports bar in West Hollywood where Game 5 of the NBA Finals is on. Despite a World Cup game being played at the time, it wasn't shown on a single TV. Such is the dominance of basketball in America's sporting ecosystem.
3: What Americans hate about soccer is it can end in a tie and there's not enough scoring. That's why they don't like it.
4: I don't think it's as big as it should be. I don't know if it'll get there. I just think football is too much of a distraction.
5: Basketball.
4: And basketball. Yeah, absolutely. Basketball, like, I mean, I'm a huge basketball fan. So I don't think soccer will beat that, yeah.
5: Do you think this World Cup will change anything?
4: I don't think so, really.
2: There's been a relentless push to boost the profile of soccer in the United States. The last World Cup, hosted by the US in 1994, led to the creation of the MLS, which has gone on to sign some of the biggest names in the game, including Lionel Messi and David Beckham. And it appears to be working. Soccer is now the third most popular sport in America, overtaking baseball just this year, but it's still a long way behind NFL and basketball.
6: The MLS is good, but it doesn't have a deep-rooted culture. Like, it's not deeply rooted in our culture when we're growing up. Very few kids dream of being in the MLS, which is our local professional soccer, right? So it's different.
2: But if the culture is changing, it's here. On the concrete streets and playgrounds across America, where statistically more and more kids are either taking up or just following the game.
7: I couldn't really play like basketball and football, so I found myself over soccer.
8: The U.S. is definitely gaining ground. Soccer is the most popularly played sport among youth in the U.S. It's been like that for some time. You're starting to see the benefits of that. It's just the continuation and making sure that it is available for everybody.
9: Slowly but surely, it's definitely better than when I was a kid, and now it's even better for her and her generation. So,
5: why do you think that is?
9: I think, you know, the development of the MLS, the domestic league here, and I think just a popularization of, you know, soccer in all forms, even video games like FIFA has helped a lot, and a lot of you know, places like this, like BBFC and this pickup we have going on in Venice where it's inclusive for everybody.
2: And the more kids play, the better chances of unearthing the game's next big star. Peter Stefanovic, Sky News.
1: More sport now, and Mitch Moses will play in State of Origin Game 2. But the Blues have promised Ethan Strange will also get onto the field. Queensland are keeping their cards much closer to their chest, refusing to shed light on their own super sub Reece Walsh.
10: Don't adjust your screen. This is Origin in 2026. Blues 5'8", Mitch Moses, good to go after overcoming his hamstring injury.
11: And his hamstring injury, happened on the eve of game one, which wasn't ideal. But he's been able to work really hard on that injury and be back and training full speed. And we've got every confidence in him that he'll make a difference to the team.
10: Game one replacement Ethan Strange went close to man of the match in Moses' absence. Coach Laurie Daly has promised he will play.
11: Oh, he'll come on and probably play in the back row. Strong runner.
10: Queensland are whole again with Tino Faasuamalaawi returning to camp just in time following his father's death. Captain Cam Munster lost his dad last series. He says Tino won't let anyone down.
12: I've just let Tino be himself, you know. We've obviously gone through some tough times, myself and him, so I know exactly how he's feeling. When you lose your mentor or an idol or a role model of your family, especially your dad, does take a heavy toll on you. But I know Freddie will be very proud of the man he's become and the father he's become.
10: No one knows where or if Reece Walsh will take to the MCG, not even coach Billy Slater, if you can believe him.
13: Yeah, me included. Yeah, he's a great player. He's a wonderful player, and no one knows Reece's game better than I do. I watch him closely, and I know his attributes. And if needed, I've got no question that he's going to do a great job in whatever position that we play him. Outside backs, in the halves, back at fullback.
10: Queensland haven't won at the MCG since 1995. Josh Bristow, Fox Sports News.
1: Serena and Venus Williams are set to reunite at Wimbledon, receiving a wild card into the women's doubles draw. 44-year-old Serena continues her comeback after returning to action last week, while Venus joins her sister at the All England Club once again. Nick Kyrgios will have to play the qualifiers if he's to compete in the men's singles, but the Aussie has earned a doubles wild card. The Aussies are particularly looking forward to having Tim David in the lineup for the T20 series against Bangladesh. Skipper Mitchell Marsh returns after missing the 50-over games with an ankle injury, but he's turned the spotlight onto David, saying the 30-year-old T20 specialist is one of the best middle-order batters in the world in T20 cricket.
14: I think any time you welcome, in my opinion, one of the best middle-order players in the world into your team, experienced, really confident in his ability, and we welcome him back into our side, and he's really valuable to us, so it's great to have him back.
1: Australia suffered a shock, a 2-1 loss to Bangladesh in their ODI series. Game one of the best of three T20 series is Wednesday night. Don't forget, for more live and breaking sport, tune in to Fox Sports News at 500. Now it's time for a look at the latest forecast. Here's Sky News weather meteorologist Marina Newman.
15: A cold front slowly crossing throughout the centre, bringing rainfall across the south, throughout Victoria and across the centre. But still dry conditions for at least a few more days. Brisbane, high of 23 degrees, partly sunny and dry for your Wednesday. Meanwhile, further south across Sydney, 22, dry conditions and partly sunny skies. But ongoing rainfall crossing the south, and that does include Melbourne. 21 degrees, but temperatures set to drop as that cool air pushes in behind the rainfall. And we're already feeling that cooler air moving in across Adelaide. 20 degrees and heavier falls for your Wednesday afternoon. Temperatures set to drop into Thursday. For Perth, 18 degrees, dry conditions returning, partly sunny skies for most of the week. But the major change will be across the centre. One more day of unseasonably warm temperatures in Alice Springs, 28 degrees on your Wednesday. Temperatures set to drop, falling back into the upper teens by Thursday.
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0: Sky News will be back after this short break.

0: Accused war criminal Ben Robert Smith has appeared in court seeking to have his bail restrictions changed. The cash rate holds for now as the RBA governor warns inflation is still a threat. New arrests have been made in connection to who police say helped Desi Freeman hide during his 7 months on the run. And US President Donald Trump says there will be a second stage of the deal with Iran and details what will happen if they ever try to make a nuclear weapon again.
1: All hell will rain down on them.
2: We have ongoing rainfall plus a major drop in temperature swinging across the center into the east. Tracking out what this means for the rest of your week coming up.
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0: Good evening. Thanks for your company here this evening on Newsnight. Well, Ben Robert Smith will be allowed to attend the opening of Anzac Hall at the Australian War Memorial in Canberra next week. The accused war criminal appearing in court to make his case, but his plans to attend another military event were rejected.
4: Ben Robert Smith was in court in Sydney seeking to alter his bail conditions. The Victoria Cross recipient asking permission to attend two Defence Force events and change his residential address. The decorated war hero succeeding in his request to attend the opening of the atrium at the Anzac Hall at the Australian War Memorial next week. The atrium will house Ben Robert Smith's Victoria Cross Medal and his uniform. In delivering her ruling, Judge Susan Horan says she was satisfied his attendance would not compromise the current case against him. But while in the ACT, he is not to discuss directly or indirectly the case against him, apart from with his legal representatives or his family. She was not satisfied his attendance at a march out or graduation event for servicemen at the Lone Pine Barracks in Singleton in New South Wales would not breach certain bail conditions, which prevent him from associating with some members of the Defence Force community. I am most concerned as this particular event is different to the event in Canberra, which was a formal ceremony by invitation. The march out parade with a large social function is distinguishable to the War Memorial event. Leaving court, Ben Robert Smith was asked if his attendance at the War Memorial opening was suitable.
5: Do you think it's appropriate for you to go to the ceremony next week?
6: Absolutely. I'm a Victoria Cross recipient.
4: A decision on whether Ben Robert Smith is able to change his residential address in Queensland so that he can be closer to his family has been deferred as the judge considers both sides of the argument, including where the 47-year-old will report to authorities 3 times a week. That decision will be handed down early next week. Ben Robert Smith was granted bail in April, 10 days after he was arrested for alleged war crimes in dramatic scenes at Sydney Airport. He denies the allegations. Matt Taylor, Sky News, Sydney.
0: For the first time this year, the Reserve Bank of Australia has kept interest rates on hold, but Australians have been warned inflation remains too high. The opposition placing the blame on the government as it weighs up whether or not to continue to provide relief at the Bowser in the form of a fuel excise cut.
7: A move widely expected by economists and welcomed by mortgage holders. The RBA board deciding unanimously to keep the cash rate at 4.35%.
8: This is reassuring in the face of all of this global economic volatility. It's a welcome reprieve for millions of Australians with a mortgage. It doesn't make life any easier for people, but it doesn't make life harder.
7: While the decision is welcomed by many, the RBA board warns inflation is still too high and further rate hikes may be necessary.
9: Leaving rates on hold today will allow the board to assess how these previous increases are flowing through the economy. Today's decision does not rule out further tightening in monetary policy if that is what is required to bring inflation down.
7: While Labor says the war in Iran is partly to blame for inflation, the opposition says the responsibility rests with the government.
10: Because the government keeps stoking inflation, taxing inflation, spending the inflation and keeping the cycle going, interest rates have persisted. Australians are doing it tough as a consequence.
7: RBA Governor Michelle Bullock acknowledges inflation was an issue before the war.
9: We already had an inflation problem before the Strait of Hormuz. We still have to make sure that that inflation problem we had prior to the conflict that that is addressed.
7: As the RBA works to fight inflation, a decision looms as to whether the government will continue the fuel excise beyond this month.
8: We've always said that fuel excise relief will be temporary. It won't go on forever. But on a week-to-week basis, we review it, and that's what we've been doing, and that's what we will continue to do until the end of the month.
7: Christy Lloyd, Sky News.
0: Voters have declared a One Nation ready to govern by the next election, dispelling claims that voters are only flocking to the minor party as a protest vote. Pauline Hanson's party is still leading the two major parties ahead of her appearance at the National Press Club today.
11: On this week's Sky News Pulse, One Nation remains the most popular party, albeit after a slight dip. So the primary vote for Pauline Hanson's party, 28%. You can see it's still ahead of Labor on 26%, and the coalition just edging slightly higher to 21%. There was a much bigger shift when voters were asked which parties they are seriously considering voting for, able to list as many as they like. One Nation did have a 5-point lead last time. Now, level with Labor, the ALP picking up 4 percentage points to be level now on 38%. So that's the good news in this poll for Labor. We also asked the 38% who said they are considering voting for One Nation, do they think the party is ready to govern? Half of them said yes, they're ready to govern now. 33% said they'll be ready by the time the election is due in 2 years. So this is significant. If the theory of a protest vote for One Nation was true, these two figures might not be ready at all and will never be ready. So 10 and 1%, they would be much higher than the total of 11%. In other words, the One Nation vote feels real, as in people supporting it, possibly form government. One Nation's policy on the ABC, though, is divisive. They have proposed scrapping taxpayer funding and instead have people opt to pay a subscription. 7% support the policy and they would pay. 48% support the policy and would not pay, but still a sizable 45% oppose that policy. So why risk turning so many people off? Well, One Nation are not turning off their own supporters on that policy. The total supporters of the policy among One Nation voters, a massive 90%. That includes 80% who support the policy and would not subscribe, only 10% outright opposing the policy. Finally, we are tracking access and affordability to healthcare. Those able to get timely and affordable care. So the double there, it's gone down 3% to 55% since we last asked in February. Now, that's not a huge shift, but it's heading in the wrong direction for the government, and that's despite spending billions on bulk billing.
0: And don't miss Pauline Hanson's first ever address to the National Press Club at 12:30pm today amid her party's historic rise in the polls. Tom Connell hosts the One Nation leader for a highly anticipated speech and Q&A live on Sky News. Well, there's been a significant development in the investigation into who helped police killer Dezzy Freeman hide during his time on the run. Two people were arrested in a cross-border operation on Tuesday. Raids took place at seven properties in Victoria and New South Wales.
12: Nearly 3 months after fugitive cop killer Dezzy Freeman was found and shot dead, this could be the breakthrough police needed to find out who helped him survive months on the run. Seven early morning cross-border raids have led to two arrests. Victoria Police executed warrants at three rural properties in Buckland, Stanley and Lucyvale. At the same time, New South Wales officers were executing warrants at residential properties in Greenwich Park, Tarlow, Wombeyan Caves and Yamina Beach. A 64-year-old Lucyvale man was arrested in Wodonga, while a 47-year-old New South Wales man was arrested on unrelated matters.
13: The fact that it was widespread geographically really shows that they think that Dezzy Freeman travelled quite a long way. They do believe that he travelled from Victoria into New South Wales before he was finally discovered in March of this year.
12: Task Force Summit detectives are investigating how Freeman evaded them for 7 months after shooting dead leading Senior Constable Neil Thompson and Senior Constable Vadim Devor-Hotar and injuring a third. From the Task Force, it's important that we provide answers to the families of the police who were shot and killed in Pulpunka. The investigation does not stop simply because Freeman was located. And the heartache will never end for the families of the men who made the ultimate sacrifice. from Vadim's mum. In that split second of a bullet's fatal shot, everything we knew, trusted and loved altered forever. We are now a shattered family, limping without our son, a brother, our sparkling, sapphire-eyed, laughing, ever-positive storyteller.
0: An American man has died after being pulled from the water on Sydney's northern beaches on Tuesday. Emergency services were called in the early afternoon to two swimmers in distress at Manly's Shelley Beach. Police say the 40-year-old man was spearfishing with a 20-year-old man known to him before they were caught in a rip current. The victim has yet to be formally identified. The Bureau of

0: Reduced cloud and rain often allow daytime temperatures to climb higher than normal through the second half of the year in the south and centre. Australia is particularly vulnerable to the impacts of this type of major climate event. El Niño can play a role in causing drought or an increased bushfire risk, but usually we require a longer spell than just one El Niño to drive those events. Through the summertime, the influence of El Niño doesn't usually last. Often we return to more typical weather patterns. This is Australia's first El Niño event since 2023, when the nation saw its driest August to October on record. What it's going to look like this time around remains to be seen. Moira Geddes, Sky News Weather.
1: US President Donald Trump says all hell will rain down on Iran if they ever attempt to acquire a nuclear weapon again. In a press conference at the G7 summit a short time ago, the US president explained the deal with Iran will take place in two parts. The initial 60-day ceasefire, then negotiations on the finer details. He also doubled down on the goal of the memorandum, saying it will ensure Iran will never have nuclear capabilities.
2: We have our deal done with Iran and it should be successful. It goes to a second stage, which I think will be actually easier. I didn't want to attack them last week, but we had no choice. And we did it twice, actually. We were doing it a third time, and we were able to not have to do that. But we have a deal that's a fair deal, that's a good deal. But the biggest thing is they will not have a nuclear weapon. And that's the reason I got in, and that's the reason I agreed to sign. They will not develop, purchase, buy, or any other thing. They're not going to acquire a nuclear weapon. If they do, all hell will rain down on them. And they're not going to do that.
1: Meanwhile, Iran's foreign minister has delivered his own remarks, Abbas Araghchi, saying that the end of the war also means the end of occupation and withdrawal of Israeli forces from Lebanon.
3: The end of the war also includes the end of occupation. Without the withdrawal of Israeli forces from the territories they have occupied in this war, a full end to the war has not been achieved, and any military attack by the Zionist regime on Lebanon from now on, as well as the continued occupation of Lebanese territories from now on, will, in our view, be considered a violation of the Memorandum of Understanding.
1: Stay with us. Coming up on Newsnight, Carl Sandilands close to settling with his former employer. We'll have all the details after the break.
4: Sky News will be back after this short break.

0: Sky News will be back after this short break.
1: Welcome back. All emotions are running high as the Coalition intensifies its criticism of Labor's budget process. The committee examining the government's proposed changes to negative gearing and the capital gains tax discount is concluding its work.
2: A warm welcome from man's best friend as the Prime Minister seeks support for his budget plans.
3: Then it's not a fair system. We are making these practical changes to make a difference.
2: The reforms faced 2 days of Senate scrutiny.
4: I feel very bad for the Australian people that not only are they stuck with a terrible dysfunctional parliament, now they're a mini system, and no wonder people want to smash the system up.
2: The Shadow Housing Minister joined a rival event in Sydney, arguing key critics have been locked out.
4: Next door is more about what St Vincent de Paul think about these tax policies than these very learned experts. They have no bloody idea about the distributional impact.
2: Breakfast television seemingly setting the tone.
5: You've argued for these changes also. So these
6: have
5: been
6: a lot. That's not true. And the rally, that's simply not true.
5: Well, you're telling me to grow up.
6: Small businesses all around the country are screaming for help. And you didn't give it to people at the last election. You lied before the Australian people before the last election. You're now ramming this through the parliament and refusing to even hear their voice. At what point are Australians get to have their say? Amanda needs to get a breathalyzer.
2: The inquiry in Sydney heard from unions, the Australian Taxation Office and an outspoken critic who was initially denied the chance to appear.
7: Australia's prosperity has always depended on a simple idea that if people work hard, save carefully and take considered risks with their capital, they can build a better future for themselves and their families. We believe this legislation weakens that social contract.
2: As the opposition calls for the plan to be scrapped, the government is signalling possible concession crumbs for some investors.
3: And we'll await and treat the Senate committee with the respect that it deserves.
2: The committee is due to hand down its findings on Friday. Ruben Spargo, Sky News, Canberra.
1: Tourism operators are calling for petrol price relief to continue for another month. A temporary cut to the fuel excise will expire at the end of the month, but the Prime Minister says he's considering a short-term extension.
8: Making a house call in Geelong.
9: Roscoe. What a beautiful dog.
10: Yeah.
8: The Prime Minister gets a sense of the kitchen table issues.
11: No pressure. It's just, no pressure.
8: Like the cost of petrol, which is tipped to return to normal over coming months in the wake of a peace deal between the US and Iran.
3: The measures that we have put in place have seen a significant decline in the price of petrol as well as the price of diesel.
8: Averages are down nearly a dollar a litre from their March highs, helped by a temporary cut to the fuel tax, a measure that expires at the end of June.
12: The fact that this comes off immediately before the school holidays is just the worst possible timing.
8: Margie Osmond from the Tourism and Transport Forum wants relief extended through the July school holidays.
12: So something like 1 in 5 people have said they would spend a lot less and travel a different way. Now, that has massive implications for regional communities who rely upon this kind of travel traffic.
3: We'll give consideration to those matters.
8: A final decision will be made early next week, but extending the cut would not come cheap. Doing it for 3 months cost the budget more than $2.5 billion.
13: I don't think temporary relief right now is what the Australian people. We need a permanent plan to increase our economic growth.
8: Alongside permanent peace in the Middle East. Cameron Redden, Sky News, Canberra.
1: One Nation leader Pauline Hanson is calling on the Albanese government to repeal the tobacco excise amid a rise in illegal market activity in Sydney and Melbourne. Ms Hanson says she will cut the tax if she becomes PM, claiming the yearly rate rises are what is fueling the illegal market.
14: Cut the excise tax, cut the guts right out of it so you don't give them an industry out there. It's become a business out there, and that's why all these thugs and criminals are out there, because it's worth money to them. You cut their supply.
1: The excise rate is set to increase again by 5% this September. Well, some Melbourne residents have told Sky News their city isn't what it used to be. Sky News host Peter Credlin has taken a look at issues facing the city's CBD alongside Shadow Police Minister Brad Batten.

0: So we're in a really touristy part of Melbourne. If you're coming from interstate, this is where you're going to the G or the theatre or something, and this is what greets you.
1: Well, this is the gateway to the city, and if you want people to feel safe, then you have to have a clean environment without the graffiti all over the walls.
0: It looks like, you know, Melbourne's in decline.
1: And I think since COVID, people have gone backwards,
0: yeah,
1: and they're starting to see how it's impacting in Melbourne.
2: Shops are empty. People are moving on. It's not like it used to be. No, which is a horrible thing to say, but it's not.
3: A lot of closed businesses. It's quite grotty. There's graffiti everywhere. There's
4: crime.
3: A lot of crime. Yeah.
1: Even looking around people, they don't look as happy anymore. And I think that's just lost pride in our state, lost pride in our capital city.
5: Retailers tell me that they're concerned, you know, when their customers are coming into the city, they don't feel safe.
0: You walk around and you can see that there's not that economic lifeblood in Melbourne anymore. I mean, so many of the shops are shuttered, they're closed, there's lease signs up in the windows.
1: Yeah, and businesses have to get customers to walk over people effectively to come into their stores, and they don't get the support they need. And that's not just police. Where's the money going that was promised for homelessness here in Victoria to give people opportunity to take them off the streets? There's a lot of money going there, but it doesn't seem we're getting the services delivered for that cash, and I think we need to investigate why.
0: Why do Melburnians have to put up with this?
1: Well, they've had to put up for a period of time now here because the government's too weak to do anything. They get scared to do anything about homelessness because they'll be seen as, you know, moving someone on from an area, but I think that actually will help those that are homeless if you give them the services. And we just haven't got the police support we need. Having police presence makes a massive difference. If you had three or four coppers here, you know, when you're going down to the footy, you feel safe. We don't have that anymore. And I think that's why people feel genuinely unsafe, because the government won't fund it.

0: It's a grotty city now. You know, I don't mind a bit of edgy art graffiti in some of the lanes, but this is grot and grime now.
1: Yeah, De Graves Lane, ACDC Lane. These are classics. These are places you want to go and visit. But tags like this aren't the things you want to see here around Melbourne. They're not graffiti. That's just someone who wants to damage our city. And I think we need to respond and make sure we can clean it up as quick as possible, but have actions, have consequences for the actions of these people who do it.
0: You know, I can tell the health of a state by the appearance of a capital city, and this capital city looks and feels like I think a lot of Victorians feel.
1: If you don't have a strong capital city, your whole state will struggle. And I think that's just realistic across the whole world. Your capital city needs to be the place that is your peak of tourism. This should be where the pride is.
2: Well, I don't feel safe, particularly towards the train station. It is very dirty as well. So I don't believe that anyone is doing anything about it.
3: And I definitely feel a little bit less safer than before, than probably the Melbourne 10 years ago or 20 years ago.
4: I just think there's a higher tolerance for bad behaviour. And people, particularly the authorities, are prepared to look the other way to allow things to happen that shouldn't happen. I'd like to see a few more people walking around, a few more police walking around, and actually, I think the visual presence sort of deters people.
5: It's always a bit sketchy around the train stations. There are way too many empty shops, for sure, since COVID. They haven't started up again.
0: You're a dad of girls. I mean, would you feel that they were safe coming into town on a Saturday night?
1: I wouldn't even want them travelling on the trains in groups now. We've got no PSOs at some of the stations. We've seen the crime rates that are increased and the genuine, not just feeling of unsafety, the actual outcomes of people not being safe. So do I want them to come in the city? I really want them to. I want to make sure they're in a group, but I'm not having them cut the paper with public transport in and out at the moment.
6: Well, speculation continues over Victoria Labor's future leadership. The government is working to keep the spotlight on its legislative agenda, shifting its focus to working from home laws. But critics say there are bigger issues demanding attention.
7: A unified approach for a party swirling in speculation.
8: I've been a loyal deputy for 3 years and I'll continue to be.
7: 5 months out from the Victorian state election and tensions are heating about who should lead the Labor Party following increasingly negative polling.
9: Are you concerned about the Premier's negative polling?
8: Look, we can turn it around. There is a clear choice this November.
7: But despite speculation, the front bench throwing its weight behind their leader.
10: Jacinda's got the full support of the caucus.
11: People have been unambiguous in their support for the Premier.
12: She will lead us to the election.
13: I'm right behind Jacinda Allen.
7: And that support clearly resonating throughout the caucus meeting. The Premier leaving defiant and ready for the sitting week.
14: We've just had a fantastic Labor caucus meeting where we talked very clearly about a big week in Parliament ahead, being focused on working people and looking forward to doing that this
9: week. You'll be the one to lead Labor to the election?
14: Absolutely.
9: Can the leadership spill rumours be put to bed now?
8: Yeah, I think, I've been talking how I've got the job I want.
7: Labor is trying to shift the attention away from any potential leadership spills to its policy, introducing its controversial work-from-home legislation. If it's passed, it'll come into effect from September this year.
15: Labor has this pattern that when they're in trouble in the polls or when they're under siege, they will drip-feed another announcement on work-from-home. I think this is the sixth or seventh time this policy has been recycled.
7: The Premier alongside the Treasurer backing in this legislation, claiming families could save thousands each year.
14: Can save working people up to $5,000 a year. That's putting money back into the household budget at a time we know, Speaker, families need that support.
7: And suggestion the business community also backs the legislation.
16: Absolute rubbish. Business has called for a reduction in red tape, set up the economic conditions for business to thrive.
7: As the state suffers through rising debt and climbing levels of crime, the Chamber of Commerce says the government should shift its focus.
16: There are much higher priorities for this government to be focusing on right now. We need to get crime in management, corruption in control. There are much higher order priorities to introduce in our legislative program today than mandating work from home. That is already working incredibly well.
7: As an election looms, Labor will be hoping its work-from-home reforms, not leadership speculation, dominate the debate. Georgia Dickerson, Sky News, Melbourne.
6: A second Tasmanian minister has resigned from the front bench in a major blow for the minority Liberal government. Aspen Blomfield explains.
12: Tasmania's Racing and Tourism Minister Jane Howlett has become the second minister to quit the front bench in just 3 weeks. Ms Howlett has faced mounting pressure from the opposition and crossbench to resign over $300,000 in legal expenses paid for by the taxpayer. The government has repeatedly refused to explain what the legal fees are for. Ms Howlett has also been accused of breaching caretaker conventions during last year's election campaign. The opposition claims she approved a text message from Tas Racing to stakeholders promoting a government-owned policy. In a statement, Ms Howlett says the relentless personal and political attack is causing a significant distraction for the government, and Tasmanians should be rightly concerned the opposition is continuing to destabilise minority government to put their own political interests ahead of the proper work of delivering for the state. The opposition says it is disappointing Ms Howlett is portraying it as a personal attack. It follows the resignation of Environment Minister Madeleine Ogilvie over $120,000 in unknown legal fees last month. Labor is unlikely to table a no-confidence motion against Premier Jeremy Rockliff following last year's political instability. Instead, the Premier is expected to face a symbolic censure motion in Parliament this week.
6: Thousands of Sydney bus commuters will have their service axed or altered as part of a network overhaul starting this weekend. The changes from the northwest to southwest come as drivers on the northern beaches take a stand in a wage dispute that will give passengers a free ride.
13: Waiting for the bus at West Ryde and hanging out for the return of a rapid route.
17: Oh, it'll be fantastic. It'll make it so much easier to get back into Parramatta.
13: Route 52 will run along Victoria Road from Parramatta to the city starting Sunday, one of 10 bus lines added across Sydney, but 8 others will be cut. The bulk of the shift is in the southwest, where 4 routes will go, replaced by 9 new ones servicing Parramatta, Bankstown, Lugano, Lakemba and Milperra, funnelling passengers to the new Bankstown Metro line, which isn't open yet.
18: We're seeing bus routes added, in particular in Western Sydney, to suburbs that have never had public transport before.
13: In the north, more chops and changes just as drivers on the beaches enter a new battle. Come Thursday, a fare-free fortnight for passengers as part of industrial action.
19: To boost wages and conditions to bus operators.
13: But the Transport Minister already has big bucks tracking out the door, an extra $200 million for rail repairs in next week's state budget.
20: Part of the cash will go towards setting up a new customer care team who will comfort those stranded on trains or stuck on platforms when things inevitably go wrong.
21: Ensuring that we manage the human element of a very large and complex system.
13: A shift to risk-based rail maintenance as passengers face a potentially bumpy road this weekend.
6: Carl Sandilands may be on the verge of settling with his former employer. The Australian Financial Review reporting the radio host will agree to $5 million a year for 3 years, avoiding trial. Sandilands sued Kiss FM owners ARN after they terminated his 10-year, $100 million contract. Stay with us. Coming up on Newsnight, arrests made in connection to an explosive drone attack plot at the UFC Freedom 250 event at the White House.
22: Sky News will be back after this short break.

0: Sky News will be back after this short break.
1: Welcome back. The FBI has arrested five people in connection to an explosive drone attack plot at the UFC Freedom 250 event at the White House. The multi-phase terror attack plot allegedly involved using an explosive-laden drone aircraft to strike buildings in the vicinity. This would have sparked mass panic and drive the fleeing crowd toward a sniper team poised to pick them off. A second wave of attackers then allegedly planned to storm the White House gate. A suspect told investigators the goal was to target capitalist elites, billionaires and politicians who receive money from the American-Israel Public Affairs Committee. It's understood authorities became aware of the terror plot on June 10, 4 days prior to the event. US Vice President J.D. Vance made a comment about the incident.
2: It doesn't surprise me at all because, again, so much of the far left rhetoric is driving itself towards violence. It spins people up into these crazy situations where they feel like I'm not going to argue against somebody or I'm not going to debate somebody or even vote against a politician. I'm going to go and commit violence. It is unfortunately an inevitable consequence of some of the rhetoric that we're seeing. We're trying to look at the underground networks that drive towards this violence. 23 people do not get to the point where they're going to commit a mass terror incident in Washington, D.C. without some serious funding, without some serious coordination. And we've actually been trying to go with those networks of coordination because this is it's a terrorist plot. That's not a few guys doing crazy stuff. That is a coordinated, planned terrorist plot. Thank God we thwarted it, but we got to do more of that stuff.
1: Military officials in the US are investigating the crash of a B-52 bomber, which claimed the lives of eight crew members. CNN's Reid Binion has the details.
3: Edwards Air Force Base experienced a horrible tragedy, and we lost eight great Americans.
4: Military officials laying out the tragic details of a horrific crash on Monday morning. An Air Force B-52 bomber went down shortly after taking off from Edwards Air Force Base in California, roughly 100 miles northeast of Los Angeles.
3: It was a B-52 that was on initial takeoff, supporting the radar modernization program. It took off and immediately after takeoff crashed and burst into flames.
4: Emergency crews responded immediately to the crash, which sent a towering plume of black smoke up into the sky. The smoke trail visible across the horizon for miles. The base's runway left with a massive blackened scar.
3: After reviewing the footage of the crash, it was deemed that this was an unrecoverable crash and unsurvivable.
4: The impact and fire so extreme that in video of the aftermath, it's difficult to make out any distinct parts of the wreckage remaining.
3: At that point, we went into the notification process.
4: All eight crew members were killed.
3: This was a mixed crew. This was a mixed crew of military, government civilians, and government contractors supporting this test mission.
1: It was a tale of protest and pride in Los Angeles as Iran made its World Cup debut against New Zealand. With the war and visa issues threatening to overshadow the game, in the end, soccer did the talking.
5: A collision of national pride.
6: Here come Iran! Free Hanani!
5: And political rebellion.
7: Iran!
5: Iran's World Cup opener against New Zealand, a platform for protesters who oppose the country's regime. Los Angeles, home to the largest Iranian community outside of Iran.
8: We're here to tell the world that the soccer team that plays here today, they don't represent the people of Iran.
5: The team's path to the tournament has been paved with uncertainty and controversy against the backdrop of a war with host country America. Visas for some team officials were knocked back, players limited to less than 48 hours on American soil, required to fly out after each game. To keep the focus on football, FIFA bans all political banners inside its venues. But still,
8: I know a large group of people will bring the lion and sun flag inside.
5: Despite the drama off the pitch, Iran's footballers fought back, matching New Zealand goal for goal, the clash ending in a draw.
9: While the war saw Iran shift its training base from the US down to Mexico, all of its group stage matches are here on American soil, meaning we're likely to see more demonstrations like this over the course of Iran's cup campaign.
10: We are here to answer football, a question about the football, so you have to know. My people in Iran, they are so great.
1: World Cup organisers are carefully monitoring an increase in a rare type of Ebola. The illness is spreading in parts of Central Asia, and host nations at this year's tournament are carefully monitoring those travelling to matches.
7: The World Cup is underway with more than 6.5 million fans expected to travel across the US, Mexico and Canada. But it's raising concerns about the potential spread of disease, especially with an Ebola outbreak in Central Africa.
11: They watch a game, they go hit a tourist site, they move on. It's hard to track people.
7: But public health officials say American hospitals are prepared. A 2014 outbreak in West Africa prompted a $260 million investment in U.S. Ebola preparedness, including the creation of 13 specialized treatment centers.
12: We always talk about there's no silver bullet to sort of to be prepared. It's this collective action and collaboration.
7: In addition, FIFA has established medical committees in each host city to monitor potential threat assessments and unusual disease clusters. All three host nations also have restrictions in place for travelers from countries affected by the Ebola outbreak.
13: There's a process whereby any traveler that's coming from a risk area is directed through specific airports where they undergo a structured screening process.
7: That includes the Democratic Republic of Congo. Confirmed cases there have topped 780, and local doctors say the epidemic is outpacing response efforts.
14: We have not yet received any grants or support from the various partners involved in the fight against Ebola.
7: The CDC says its travel screening measures are a precaution and the risk to the American public remains low.
1: Former Secretary of State Hillary Clinton believes former U.S. President Joe Biden made a terrible mistake by deciding to run for a second term. She made the comments while speaking at a panel in New York.
15: He made a terrible mistake for himself, his legacy, and for the country. I believe if he had kept to that plan and said in, say, the late summer of 23 that he wasn't going to run, that he was going to pass, you know, the torch to the next generation, we would have had a real contest. And very sadly, I believe whoever emerged from that contest, whether it was the vice president or a governor or a senator or anybody else, would have beaten Donald Trump.
1: Stay with us. Coming up after the break, all the sport, including Aussies, welcome Tim David to their lineup for the T20 series against Bangladesh.
0: Sky News will be back after this short break.

0: Sky News will be back after this short break.
1: Welcome back. Well, for decades, soccer has been the sport America always promised to love but never quite committed to. Not in a way that rivaled other sports such as NFL, basketball and baseball. This World Cup, played on home soil, may finally be the moment that promise is kept. But as Peter Stefanovic found out, challenges are ahead.
2: A crowded sports bar in West Hollywood where Game 5 of the NBA Finals is on. Despite a World Cup game being played at the time, it wasn't shown on a single TV, such as the dominance of basketball in America's sporting ecosystem.
3: What Americans hate about soccer is it can end in a tie and there's not enough scoring. That's why they don't like it.
4: I don't think it's as big as it should be. I don't know if it'll get there. I just think football is too much of a distraction.
5: Basketball.
4: Yeah, absolutely. Basketball, like, I mean, I'm a huge basketball fan. So I don't think soccer will beat that, yeah.
5: Do you think this World Cup will change anything?
4: I don't think so, really.
2: There's been a relentless push to boost the profile of soccer in the United States. The last World Cup, hosted by the US in 1994, led to the creation of the MLS, which has gone on to sign some of the biggest names in the game, including Lionel Messi and David Beckham. And it appears to be working. Soccer is now the third most popular sport in America, overtaking baseball just this year, but it's still a long way behind NFL and basketball.
6: The MLS is good, but it doesn't have a deep-rooted culture. Like, it's not deeply rooted in our culture when we're growing up. Very few kids dream of being in the MLS, which is our local professional soccer, right? So it's different.
2: But if the culture is changing, it's here. On the concrete streets and playgrounds across America, where statistically more and more kids are either taking up or just following the game.
7: I couldn't really play like basketball and football, so I found myself over soccer.
8: The U.S. is definitely gaining ground. Soccer is the most popularly played sport among youth in the U.S. It's been like that for some time. You're starting to see the benefits of that. It's just the continuation and making sure that it is available for everybody.
9: Slowly but surely, it's definitely better than when I was a kid, and now it's even better for her and her generation. So,
5: why do you think that is?
9: I think, you know, the development of the MLS, the domestic league here, and I think just a popularization of, you know, soccer in all forms, even video games like FIFA has helped a lot, and a lot of you know, places like this, like BBFC and this pickup we have going on in Venice where it's inclusive for everybody.
2: And the more kids play, the better chances of unearthing the game's next big star. Peter Stefanovic, Sky News.
1: More sport now, and Mitch Moses will play in State of Origin Game 2. But the Blues have promised Ethan Strange will also get onto the field. Queensland are keeping their cards much closer to their chest, refusing to shed light on their own super sub, Reece Walsh.
10: Don't adjust your screen. This is Origin in 2026. Blues 5-8, Mitch Moses good to go after overcoming his hamstring injury.
11: And his hamstring injury happened on the eve of game one, which wasn't ideal. But he's been able to work really hard on that injury and be back and training full speed. And we've got every confidence in him that he'll make a difference to the team.
10: Game one replacement Ethan Strange went close to man of the match in Moses' absence. Coach Laurie Daly has promised he will play.
11: Oh, he'll come on and probably play in the back row. Strong runner.
10: Queensland are whole again with Tino Faasuamalaawi returning to camp just in time following his father's death. Captain Cam Munster lost his dad last series. He says Tino won't let anyone down.
12: I've just let Tino be himself. You know, we've obviously gone through some tough times, myself and him, so I know exactly how he's feeling. When you lose your mentor or an idol or a role model of your family, especially your dad, does take a heavy toll on you. But I know Freddie will be very proud of the man he's become and the father he's become.
10: No one knows where or if Reece Walsh will take to the MCG. Not even coach Billy Slater, if you can believe him.
13: Yeah, me included. Yeah, he's a great player. He's a wonderful player, and no one knows Reece's game better than I do. I watch him closely, and I know his attributes. And if needed, I've got no question that he's going to do a great job in whatever position that we play him. Outside backs, in the halves, back at fullback.
10: Queensland haven't won at the MCG since 1995. Josh Bristow, Fox Sports News.
1: Serena and Venus Williams are set to reunite at Wimbledon, receiving a wild card into the women's doubles draw. 44-year-old Serena continues her comeback after returning to action last week, while Venus joins her sister at the All England Club once again. Nick Kyrgios will have to play the qualifiers if he's to compete in the men's singles, but the Aussie has earned a doubles wild card. The Aussies are particularly looking forward to having Tim David in the lineup for the T20 series against Bangladesh. Skipper Mitchell Marsh returns after missing the 50-over games with an ankle injury, but he's turned the spotlight onto David, saying the 30-year-old T20 specialist is one of the best middle-order batters in the world in T20 cricket.
14: I think any time you welcome, in my opinion, one of the best middle-order players in the world into your team, experienced, really confident in his ability, and we welcome him back into our side, and he's really valuable to us. So it's great having him.
1: Australia suffered a shock, a 2-1 loss to Bangladesh in their ODI series. Game one of the best of three T20 series is Wednesday night. Don't forget, for more live and breaking sport, tune in to Fox Sports News at 500. Now it's time for a look at the latest forecast. Here's Sky News weather meteorologist Marina Newman.
15: A cold front slowly crossing throughout the centre, bringing rainfall across the south, throughout Victoria and across the centre. But still dry conditions for at least a few more days. Brisbane, high of 23 degrees, partly sunny and dry for your Wednesday. Meanwhile, further south across Sydney, 22, dry conditions and partly sunny skies. But ongoing rainfall crossing the south, and that does include Melbourne. 21 degrees, but temperatures set to drop as that cool air pushes in behind the rainfall. And we're already feeling that cooler air moving in across Adelaide. 20 degrees and heavier falls for your Wednesday afternoon. Temperatures set to drop into Thursday. For Perth, 18 degrees, dry conditions returning, partly sunny skies for most of the week. But the major change will be across the centre. One more day of unseasonably warm temperatures in Alice Springs, 28 degrees on your Wednesday. Temperatures set to drop, falling back into the upper teens by Thursday.
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0: Sky News will be back after this short break.

0: Accused war criminal Ben Robert Smith has appeared in court seeking to have his bail restrictions changed. The cash rate holds for now as the RBA governor warns inflation is still a threat. New arrests have been made in connection to who police say helped Desi Freeman hide during his 7 months on the run. And US President Donald Trump says there will be a second stage of the deal with Iran and details what will happen if they ever try to make a nuclear weapon again.
1: All hell will rain down on them.
2: We have ongoing rainfall plus a major drop in temperature swinging across the center into the east. Tracking out what this means for the rest of your week coming up.
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0: Good evening. Thanks for your company here this evening on Newsnight. Well, Ben Robert Smith will be allowed to attend the opening of Anzac Hall at the Australian War Memorial in Canberra next week. The accused war criminal appearing in court to make his case, but his plans to attend another military event were rejected.
4: Ben Robert Smith was in court in Sydney seeking to alter his bail conditions. The Victoria Cross recipient asking permission to attend two Defence Force events and change his residential address. The decorated war hero succeeding in his request to attend the opening of the atrium at the Anzac Hall at the Australian War Memorial next week. The atrium will house Ben Robert Smith's Victoria Cross Medal and his uniform. In delivering her ruling, Judge Susan Horan says she was satisfied his attendance would not compromise the current case against him. But while in the ACT, he is not to discuss directly or indirectly the case against him, apart from with his legal representatives or his family. She was not satisfied his attendance at a march out or graduation event for servicemen at the Lone Pine Barracks in Singleton in New South Wales would not breach certain bail conditions, which prevent him from associating with some members of the Defence Force community. I am most concerned as this particular event is different to the event in Canberra, which was a formal ceremony by invitation. The march out parade with a large social function is distinguishable to the war memorial event. Leaving court, Ben Robert Smith was asked if his attendance at the war memorial opening was suitable.
5: Do you think it's appropriate for you to go to the ceremony next week?
6: Absolutely. I'm a Victoria Cross recipient.
4: A decision on whether Ben Robert Smith is able to change his residential address in Queensland so that he can be closer to his family has been deferred as the judge considers both sides of the argument, including where the 47-year-old will report to authorities three times a week. That decision will be handed down early next week. Ben Robert Smith was granted bail in April, 10 days after he was arrested for alleged war crimes in dramatic scenes at Sydney Airport. He denies the allegations. Matt Taylor, Sky News, Sydney.
0: For the first time this year, the Reserve Bank of Australia has kept interest rates on hold, but Australians have been warned inflation remains too high. The opposition placing the blame on the government as it weighs up whether or not to continue to provide relief at the Bowser in the form of a fuel excise cut.
7: A move widely expected by economists and welcomed by mortgage holders. The RBA board deciding unanimously to keep the cash rate at 4.35%.
8: This is reassuring in the face of all of this global economic volatility. It's a welcome reprieve for millions of Australians with a mortgage. It doesn't make life any easier for people, but it doesn't make life harder.
7: While the decision is welcomed by many, the RBA board warns inflation is still too high, and further rate hikes may be necessary.
9: Leaving rates on hold today will allow the board to assess how these previous increases are flowing through the economy. Today's decision does not rule out further tightening in monetary policy if that is what is required to bring inflation down.
7: While Labor says the war in Iran is partly to blame for inflation, the opposition says the responsibility rests with the government.
10: Because the government keeps stoking inflation, taxing inflation, spending the inflation and keeping the cycle going. Interest rates have persisted. Australians are doing it tough as a consequence.
7: RBA Governor Michelle Bullock acknowledges inflation was an issue before the war.
9: We already had an inflation problem before the Strait of Hormuz. We still have to make sure that that inflation problem we had prior to the conflict, that is addressed.
7: As the RBA works to fight inflation, a decision looms as to whether the government will continue the fuel excise beyond this month.
8: We've always said that fuel excise relief will be temporary. It won't go on forever. But on a week-to-week basis, we review it, and that's what we've been doing, and that's what we will continue to do until the end of the month.
7: Christy Lloyd, Sky News.
0: Voters have declared a One Nation ready to govern by the next election, dispelling claims that voters are only flocking to the minor party as a protest vote. Pauline Hanson's party is still leading the two major parties ahead of her appearance at the National Press Club today.
11: On this week's Sky News Pulse, One Nation remains the most popular party, albeit after a slight dip. So the primary vote for Pauline Hanson's party, 28%. You can see it's still ahead of Labor on 26%, and the coalition just edging slightly higher to 21%. There was a much bigger shift when voters were asked which parties they are seriously considering voting for, able to list as many as they like. One Nation did have a 5-point lead last time, now level with Labor, the ALP picking up 4 percentage points to be level now on 38%. So that's the good news in this poll for Labor. We also asked the 38% who said they are considering voting for One Nation, do they think the party is ready to govern? Half of them said yes, they're ready to govern now. 33% said they'll be ready by the time the election is due in 2 years. So this is significant. If the theory of a protest vote for One Nation was true, these two figures might not be ready at all and will never be ready. So 10 and 1%, they would be much higher than the total of 11%. In other words, the One Nation vote feels real, as in people supporting it, possibly form government. One Nation's policy on the ABC, though, is divisive. They have proposed scrapping taxpayer funding and instead have people opt to pay a subscription. 7% support the policy and they would pay. 48% support the policy and would not pay, but still a sizable 45% oppose that policy. So why risk turning so many people off? Well, One Nation are not turning off their own supporters on that policy. The total supporters of the policy among One Nation voters, a massive 90%. That includes 80% who support the policy and would not subscribe, only 10% outright opposing the policy. Finally, we are tracking access and affordability to healthcare. Those able to get timely and affordable care. So the double there, it's gone down 3% to 55% since we last asked in February. Now, that's not a huge shift, but it's heading in the wrong direction for the government, and that's despite spending billions on bulk billing.
0: And don't miss Pauline Hanson's first ever address to the National Press Club at 12:30pm today amid her party's historic rise in the polls. Tom Connell hosts the One Nation leader for a highly anticipated speech and Q&A live on Sky News. Well, there's been a significant development in the investigation into who helped police killer Dizzy Freeman hide during his time on the run. Two people were arrested in a cross-border operation on Tuesday. Raids took place at seven properties in Victoria and New South Wales.
12: Nearly 3 months after fugitive cop killer Dizzy Freeman was found and shot dead, this could be the breakthrough police needed to find out who helped him survive months on the run. Seven early morning cross-border raids have led to two arrests. Victoria Police executed warrants at three rural properties in Buckland, Stanley and Lucyvale. At the same time, New South Wales officers were executing warrants at residential properties in Greenwich Park, Tarlow, Wombeyan Caves and Yamina Beach. A 64-year-old Lucyvale man was arrested in Wodonga, while a 47-year-old New South Wales man was arrested on unrelated matters.
13: The fact that it was widespread geographically really shows that they think that Dizzy Freeman travelled quite a long way. They do believe that he travelled from Victoria into New South Wales before he was finally discovered in March of this year.
12: Task Force Summit detectives are investigating how Freeman evaded them for 7 months after shooting dead leading Senior Constable Neil Thompson and Senior Constable Vadim Devor-Hotar and injuring a third. From the Task Force, it's important that we provide answers to the families of the police who were shot and killed in Pulpunka. The investigation does not stop simply because Freeman was located. And the heartache will never end for the families of the men who made the ultimate sacrifice. from Vadim's mum. In that split second of a bullet's fatal shot, everything we knew, trusted and loved altered forever. We are now a shattered family, limping without our son, a brother, our sparkling, sapphire-eyed, laughing, ever-positive storyteller.
0: An American man has died after being pulled from the water on Sydney's northern beaches on Tuesday. Emergency services were called in the early afternoon to two swimmers in distress at Manly's Shelley Beach. Police say the 40-year-old man was spearfishing with a 20-year-old man known to him before they were caught in a rip current. The victim has yet to be formally identified. The Bureau of Meteorology has officially declared an El Niño in the Pacific Ocean. The BOM's declaration formally acknowledges the major climate event, which many were preparing for and which has already started to influence our weather. Moira Geddes reports.
14: Warm and dry conditions. That's what's in store as we head into winter and spring. It's all thanks to the El Niño climate event, which is underway across the Pacific Ocean to Australia's east. But what does it mean for us? Well, during El Niño, the Pacific Ocean warms and the usual easterly winds weaken, meaning less tropical moisture reaches our shores. El Niño usually brings drier than normal weather to the eastern half of the country in winter and spring, while the reduced cloud and rain often allow daytime temperatures to climb higher than normal through the second half of the year in the south and centre.

0: US President Donald Trump says all hell will rain down on Iran if they ever attempt to acquire a nuclear weapon again. In a press conference at the G7 summit a short time ago, the US president explained the deal with Iran will take place in two parts. The initial 60-day ceasefire, then negotiations on the finer details. He also doubled down on the goal of the memorandum, saying it will ensure Iran will never have nuclear capabilities.
1: We have our deal done with Iran and it should be successful. It goes to a second stage, which I think will be actually easier. I didn't want to attack them last week, but we had no choice. And we did it twice, actually. We were doing it a third time, and we were able to not have to do that. But we have a deal that's a fair deal, it's a good deal. But the biggest thing is they will not have a nuclear weapon. And that's the reason I got in, and that's the reason I agreed to sign. They will not develop, purchase, buy, or any other thing. They're not going to acquire a nuclear weapon. If they do, all hell will rain down on them. And they're not going to do that.
0: Meanwhile, Iran's foreign minister has delivered his own remarks, Abbas Araghchi, saying that the end of the war also means the end of occupation and withdrawal of Israeli forces from Lebanon.
2: The end of the war also includes the end of occupation. Without the withdrawal of Israeli forces from the territories they have occupied in this war, a full end to the war has not been achieved, and any military attack by the Zionist regime on Lebanon from now on, as well as the continued occupation of Lebanese territories from now on, will, in our view, be considered a violation of the Memorandum of Understanding.
0: Stay with us. Coming up on Newsnight, Carl Sandilands close to settling with his former employer. We'll have all the details after the break.
3: Sky News will be back after this short break.

0: Welcome back. Well, emotions are running high as the Coalition intensifies its criticism of Labor's budget process. The committee examining the government's proposed changes to negative gearing and the capital gains tax discount is concluding its work.
1: A warm welcome from man's best friend. Yeah. As the Prime Minister seeks support for his budget plans.
2: Then it's not a fair system. We are making these practical changes to make a difference.
1: The reforms faced 2 days of Senate scrutiny.
3: I feel very bad for the Australian people that not only are they stuck with a terrible dysfunctional parliament, now they're a mini system, and no wonder people want to smash the system up.
1: The Shadow Housing Minister joined a rival event in Sydney

0: arguing key critics have been locked out.
1: Next door is more about what St Vincent de Paul think about these tax policies than these very learned experts. They have no bloody idea about the distributional impact.
0: Breakfast television seemingly setting the tone.
2: You've argued for these changes also. So these
3: no,
2: have
3: grow
2: been
3: up, Amanda,
2: a lot.
3: That's not
2: there's
3: true. And the rally, that's simply not true.
2: Well, you're
3: small
2: telling
3: businesses
2: me
3: all
2: to
3: around
2: grow
3: the country
2: up.
3: Are
2: right,
3: screaming for help. And
2: is
3: you didn't give
2: true.
3: It to people at the last election. You lied before the Australian people before
2: true.
3: The last election. You're now
2: I'm
3: ramming this through
2: to,
3: the Parliament
2: I'm
3: and refusing
2: stop
3: to
2: you.
3: Even hear their
2: I'm
3: voice. At what
2: right
3: point
2: there.
3: Are Australians get to have their say? Amanda needs to get a breathalyser.
0: The inquiry in Sydney heard from unions, the Australian Taxation Office and an outspoken critic who was initially denied the chance to appear.
4: Australia's prosperity has always depended on a simple idea that if people work hard, save carefully and take considered risks with their capital, they can build a better future for themselves and their families. We believe this legislation weakens that social contract.
0: As the opposition calls for the plan to be scrapped, the government is signalling possible concession crumbs for some investors.
5: And we'll await and treat the Senate committee with the respect that it deserves.
0: The committee is due to hand down its findings on Friday. Ruben Spargo, Sky News, Canberra.
6: Tourism operators are calling for petrol price relief to continue for another month. A temporary cut to the fuel excise will expire at the end of the month, but the Prime Minister says he's considering a short-term extension.
7: Come on.
8: Making a house call in Geelong.
9: What a beautiful dog.
7: Yeah.
8: The Prime Minister gets a sense of the kitchen table issues.
10: No pressure. It's just, no pressure.
8: Like the cost of petrol, which is tipped to return to normal over coming months in the wake of a peace deal between the US and Iran.
5: The measures that we have put in place have seen a significant decline in the price of petrol as well as the price of diesel.
8: Averages are down nearly a dollar a litre from their March highs, helped by a temporary cut to the fuel tax, a measure that expires at the end of June.
11: The fact that this comes off immediately before the school holidays is just the worst possible timing.
8: Margie Osmond from the Tourism and Transport Forum wants relief extended through the July school holidays.
11: So something like one in five people have said they would spend a lot less and travel a different way. Now, that has massive implications for regional communities who rely upon this kind of travel traffic.
5: We'll give consideration to those matters.
8: A final decision will be made early next week, but extending the cut would not come cheap. Doing it for 3 months cost the budget more than $2.5 billion.
12: I don't think temporary relief right now is what the Australian people. We need a permanent plan to increase our economic growth.
8: Alongside permanent peace in the Middle East. Cameron Redden, Sky News, Canberra.
6: One Nation leader Pauline Hanson is calling on the Albanese government to repeal the tobacco excise amid a rise in illegal market activity in Sydney and Melbourne. Ms Hanson says she will cut the tax if she becomes PM, claiming the yearly rate rises are what is fueling the illegal market.
13: Cut the excise tax, cut the guts right out of it so you don't give them an industry out there. It's become a business out there and that's why all these thugs and criminals are out there because it's worth money to them. You cut their supply.
6: The excise rate is set to increase again by 5% this September. Well, some Melbourne residents have told Sky News their city isn't what it used to be. Sky News host Peter Credlin has taken a look at issues facing the city's CBD alongside Shadow Police Minister Brad Batten.

0: So we're in a really touristy part of Melbourne. If you're coming from interstate, this is where you're going to the G or the theatre or something, and this is what greets you.
1: Well, this is the gateway to the city, and if you want people to feel safe, then you have to have a clean environment without the graffiti all over the walls.
0: It looks like, you know, Melbourne's in decline.
1: And I think since COVID, people have gone backwards, yeah. And they're starting to see how it's impacting in Melbourne.
2: Shops are empty. People are moving on. It's not like it used to be. No, which is a horrible thing to say, but it's not.
3: A lot of closed businesses. It's quite grotty. There's graffiti everywhere. There's
4: crime.
3: A lot of crime. Yeah.
1: Even looking around people, they don't look as happy anymore. And I think that's just lost pride in our state, lost pride in our capital city.
5: Retailers tell me that they're concerned, you know, when their customers are coming into the city, they don't feel safe.
0: You walk around and you can see that there's not that economic lifeblood in Melbourne anymore. I mean, so many of the shops are shuttered, they're closed, there's lease signs up in the windows.
1: Yeah, and businesses have to get customers to walk over people effectively to come into their stores, and they don't get the support they need. And that's not just police. Where's the money going that was promised for homelessness here in Victoria to give people opportunity to take them off the streets? There's a lot of money going there, but it doesn't seem we're getting the services delivered for that cash, and I think we need to investigate why.
0: Why do Melburnians have to put up with this?
1: Well, they've had to put up for a period of time now here because the government's too weak to do anything. They get scared to do anything about homelessness because they'll be seen as, you know, moving someone on from an area, but I think that actually will help those that are homeless if you give them the services. And we just haven't got the police support we need. Having police presence makes a massive difference. If you had three or four coppers here, you know, when you're going down to the footy, you feel safe. We don't have that anymore. And I think that's why people feel genuinely unsafe, because the government won't fund it.

0: It's a grotty city now. You know, I don't mind a bit of edgy art graffiti in some of the lanes, but this is grot and grime now.
1: Yeah, De Graves Lane, ACDC Lane. These are classics. These are places you want to go and visit. But tags like this aren't the things you want to see here around Melbourne. They're not graffiti. That's just someone who wants to damage our city. And I think we need to respond and make sure we can clean it up as quick as possible, but have actions, have consequences for the actions of these people who do it.
0: You know, I can tell the health of a state by the appearance of a capital city, and this capital city looks and feels like I think a lot of Victorians feel.
1: If you don't have a strong capital city, your whole state will struggle. And I think that's just realistic across the whole world. Your capital city needs to be the place that is your peak of tourism. This should be where the pride is.
2: Well, I don't feel safe, particularly towards the train station. It is very dirty as well. So I don't believe that anyone is doing anything about it.
3: And I definitely feel a little bit less safer than before, than probably the Melbourne 10 years ago or 20 years ago.
4: I just think there's a higher tolerance for bad behaviour. And people, particularly the authorities, are prepared to look the other way to allow things to happen that shouldn't happen. I'd like to see a few more people walking around, a few more police walking around, and actually, I think the visual presence sort of deters people.
5: It's always a bit sketchy around the train stations. There are way too many empty shops, for sure, since COVID. They haven't started up again.
0: You're a dad of girls. I mean, would you feel that they were safe coming into town on a Saturday night?
1: I wouldn't even want them travelling on the trains in groups now. We've got no PSOs at so many of the stations. We've seen the crime rates that are increased, and the genuine, not just feeling of unsafety, the actual outcomes of people not being safe. So do I want them to come in the city? I really want them to. I want to make sure they're in a group, but I'm not having them cut the paper with public transport in and out at the moment.
6: Well, speculation continues over Victoria Labor's future leadership. The government is working to keep the spotlight on its legislative agenda, shifting its focus to working from home laws. But critics say there are bigger issues demanding attention.
7: A unified approach for a party swirling in speculation.
8: I've been a loyal deputy for 3 years, and I'll continue to be.
7: 5 months out from the Victorian state election, and tensions are heating about who should lead the Labor Party following increasingly negative polling.
9: Are you concerned about the Premier's negative polling?
8: Look, we can turn it around. There is a clear choice this November.
7: But despite speculation, the front bench throwing its weight behind their leader.
10: Jacinda's got the full support of the caucus.
11: People have been unambiguous in their support for the Premier.
12: She will lead us to the election.
13: I'm right behind Jacinda Allan.
7: And that support clearly resonating throughout the caucus meeting. The Premier leaving defiant and ready for the sitting week.
14: We've just had a fantastic Labor caucus meeting where we talked very clearly about a big week in Parliament ahead, being focused on working people and looking forward to doing that this
9: week. You'll be the one to lead Labor to the election?
14: Absolutely.
9: Can the leadership spill rumours be put to bed now?
8: Yeah, I think, like I've been talking how I've got the job I want.
7: Labor is trying to shift the attention away from any potential leadership spills to its policy, introducing its controversial work-from-home legislation. If it's passed, it'll come into effect from September this year.
15: Labor has this pattern that when they're in trouble in the polls or when they're under siege, they will drip-feed another announcement on work-from-home. I think this is the sixth or seventh time this policy has been recycled.
7: The Premier alongside the Treasurer backing in this legislation, claiming families could save thousands each year.
14: Can save working people up to $5,000 a year. That's putting money back into the household budget at a time we know, Speaker, families need that support.
7: And suggestion the business community also backs the legislation.
16: Absolute rubbish. Business has called for a reduction in red tape, set up the economic conditions for business to thrive.
7: As the state suffers through rising debt and climbing levels of crime, the Chamber of Commerce says the government should shift its focus.
16: There are much higher priorities for this government to be focusing on right now. We need to get crime in management, corruption in control. There are much higher order priorities to introduce in our legislative program today than mandating work from home. That is already working incredibly well.
7: As an election looms, Labor will be hoping its work-from-home reforms, not leadership speculation, dominate the debate. Georgia Dickerson, Sky News, Melbourne.
6: A second Tasmanian minister has resigned from the front bench in a major blow for the minority Liberal government. Aspen Blomfield explains.
12: Tasmania's Racing and Tourism Minister Jane Howlett has become the second minister to quit the front bench in just 3 weeks. Ms Howlett has faced mounting pressure from the opposition and crossbench to resign over $300,000 in legal expenses paid for by the taxpayer. The government has repeatedly refused to explain what the legal fees are for. Ms Howlett has also been accused of breaching caretaker conventions during last year's election campaign. The opposition claims she approved a text message from Tas Racing to stakeholders promoting a government-owned policy. In a statement, Ms Howlett says the relentless personal and political attack is causing a significant distraction for the government, and Tasmanians should be rightly concerned the opposition is continuing to destabilise minority government to put their own political interests ahead of the proper work of delivering for the state. The opposition says it is disappointing Ms Howlett is portraying it as a personal attack. It follows the resignation of Environment Minister Madeleine Ogilvie over $120,000 in unknown legal fees last month. Labor is unlikely to table a no-confidence motion against Premier Jeremy Rockliffe following last year's political instability. Instead, the Premier is expected to face a symbolic censure motion in Parliament this week.
6: Thousands of Sydney bus commuters will have their service axed or altered as part of a network overhaul starting this weekend. The changes from the northwest to southwest come as drivers on the northern beaches take a stand in a wage dispute that will give passengers a free ride.
13: Waiting for the bus at West Ryde and hanging out for the return of a rapid route.
17: Oh, it'll be fantastic. It'll make it so much easier to get back into Parramatta.
13: Route 52 will run along Victoria Road from Parramatta to the city starting Sunday, one of 10 bus lines added across Sydney, but 8 others will be cut. The bulk of the shift is in the southwest, where 4 routes will go, replaced by 9 new ones servicing Parramatta, Bankstown, Lugano, Lakemba and Milperra, funnelling passengers to the new Bankstown Metro line, which isn't open yet.
18: We're seeing bus routes added, in particular, in Western Sydney to suburbs that have never had public transport before.
13: In the north, more chops and changes just as drivers on the beaches enter a new battle. Come Thursday, a fare-free fortnight for passengers as part of industrial action.
19: To boost wages and conditions to bus operators.
13: But the Transport Minister already has big bucks tracking out the door, an extra $200 million for rail repairs in next week's state budget.
20: Part of the cash will go towards setting up a new customer care team who will comfort those stranded on trains or stuck on platforms when things inevitably go wrong.
21: Ensuring that we manage the human element of a very large and complex system.
13: A shift to risk-based rail maintenance as passengers face a potentially bumpy road this weekend.
6: Carl Sandilands may be on the verge of settling with his former employer. The Australian Financial Review reporting the radio host will agree to $5 million a year for 3 years, avoiding trial. Sandilands sued KISS FM owners ARN after they terminated his 10-year, $100 million contract. Stay with us. Coming up on Newsnight, arrests made in connection to an explosive drone attack plot at the UFC Freedom 250 event at the White House.
22: Sky News will be back after this short break.

0: Welcome back. Well, the FBI has arrested five people in connection to an explosive drone attack plot at the UFC Freedom 250 event at the White House. The multi-phase terror attack plot allegedly involved using an explosive-laden drone aircraft to strike buildings in the vicinity. This would have sparked mass panic and drive the fleeing crowd toward a sniper team poised to pick them off. A second wave of attackers then allegedly planned to storm the White House gate. A suspect told investigators the goal was to target capitalist elites, billionaires and politicians who received money from the American-Israel Public Affairs Committee. It's understood authorities became aware of the terror plot on June 10, 4 days prior to the event. US Vice President J.D. Vance made a comment about the incident.
1: It doesn't surprise me at all because, again, so much of the far left rhetoric is driving itself towards violence. It spins people up into these crazy situations where they feel like I'm not going to argue against somebody or I'm not going to debate somebody or even vote against a politician. I'm going to go and commit violence. It is unfortunately an inevitable consequence of some of the rhetoric that we're seeing. We're trying to look at the underground networks that drive towards this violence. 23 people do not get to the point where they're going to commit a mass terror incident in Washington, D.C. without some serious funding, without some serious coordination. And we've actually been trying to go with those networks of coordination because this is it's a terrorist plot. That's not a few guys doing crazy stuff. That is a coordinated, planned terrorist plot. Thank God we thwarted it, but we got to do more of that stuff.
0: Military officials in the US are investigating the crash of a B-52 bomber, which claimed the lives of eight crew members. CNN's Reid Binion has the details.
2: Edwards Air Force Base experienced a horrible tragedy, and we lost eight great Americans.
3: Military officials laying out the tragic details of a horrific crash on Monday morning. An Air Force B-52 bomber went down shortly after taking off from Edwards Air Force Base in California, roughly 100 miles northeast of Los Angeles.
2: It was a B-52 that was on initial takeoff, supporting the radar modernization program. It took off and immediately after takeoff crashed and burst into flames.
3: Emergency crews responded immediately to the crash, which sent a towering plume of black smoke up into the sky. The smoke trail visible across the horizon for miles. The base's runway left with a massive blackened scar.
2: After reviewing the footage of the crash, it was deemed that this was an unrecoverable crash and unsurvivable.
3: The impact and fire so extreme that in video of the aftermath, it's difficult to make out any distinct parts of the wreckage remaining.
2: At that point, we went into the notification process.
3: All eight crew members were killed.
2: This was a mixed crew. This was a mixed crew of military, government civilians, and government contractors supporting this test mission.
0: It was a tale of protest and pride in Los Angeles as Iran made its World Cup debut against New Zealand. With the war and visa issues threatening to overshadow the game, in the end, soccer did the talking.
4: A collision of national pride.
5: Here come Iran, free header in.
4: And political rebellion. Iran's World Cup opener against New Zealand, a platform for protesters who oppose the country's regime. Los Angeles, home to the largest Iranian community outside of Iran.
6: We're here to tell the world that the soccer team that plays here today, they don't represent the people of Iran.
4: The team's path to the tournament has been paved with uncertainty and controversy against the backdrop of a war with host country America. Visas for some team officials were knocked back, players limited to less than 48 hours on American soil, required to fly out after each game. To keep the focus on football, FIFA bans all political banners inside its venues. But still,
6: I know a large group of people will bring the lion and sun flag inside.
4: Despite the drama off the pitch, Iran's footballers fought back, matching New Zealand goal for goal, the clash ending in a draw.
7: While the war saw Iran shift its training base from the US down to Mexico, all of its group stage matches are here on American soil, meaning we're likely to see more demonstrations like this over the course of Iran's cup campaign.
8: You are here to answer football, a question about the football, so you have to know. My people in Iran, they are so great.
0: World Cup organisers are carefully monitoring an increase in a rare type of Ebola. The illness is spreading in parts of Central Asia, and host nations at this year's tournament are carefully monitoring those travelling to matches.
9: The World Cup is underway with more than 6.5 million fans expected to travel across the U.S., Mexico, and Canada. But it's raising concerns about the potential spread of disease, especially with an Ebola outbreak in Central Africa.
10: They watch a game, they go hit a tourist site, they move on. It's hard to track people.
9: But public health officials say American hospitals are prepared. A 2014 outbreak in West Africa prompted a $260 million investment in U.S. Ebola preparedness, including the creation of 13 specialized treatment centers.
11: We always talk about there's no silver bullet to be prepared. It's this collective action and collaboration.
9: In addition, FIFA has established medical committees in each host city to monitor potential threat assessments and unusual disease clusters. All three host nations also have restrictions in place for travelers from countries affected by the Ebola outbreak.
12: There's a process whereby any traveler that's coming from a risk area is directed through specific airports where they undergo a structured screening process.
9: That includes the Democratic Republic of Congo. Confirmed cases there have topped 780, and local doctors say the epidemic is outpacing response efforts.
13: We have not yet received any grants or support from the various partners involved in the fight against Ebola.
9: The CDC says its travel screening measures are a precaution and the risk to the American public remains low.
0: Former Secretary of State Hillary Clinton believes former US President Joe Biden made a terrible mistake by deciding to run for a second term. She made the comments while speaking at a panel in New York.
14: He made a terrible mistake for himself, his legacy, and for the country. I believe if he had kept to that plan and said in, say, the late summer of 23 that he wasn't going to run, that he was going to pass, you know, the torch to the next generation, we would have had a real contest. And very sadly, I believe whoever emerged from that contest, whether it was the vice president or a governor or a senator or anybody else, would have beaten Donald Trump.
0: Stay with us. Coming up after the break, all the sport, including Aussies, welcome Tim David to their lineup for the T20 series against Bangladesh.
15: Sky News will be back after this short break.

0: Welcome back. Well, for decades, soccer has been the sport America always promised to love but never quite committed to. Not in a way that rivaled other sports such as NFL, basketball and baseball. This World Cup, played on home soil, may finally be the moment that promise is kept. But as Peter Stefanovic found out, challenges are ahead.
1: A crowded sports bar in West Hollywood where Game 5 of the NBA Finals is on. Despite a World Cup game being played at the time, it wasn't shown on a single TV. Such is the dominance of basketball in America's sporting ecosystem.
2: What Americans hate about soccer is it can end in a tie and there's not enough scoring. That's why they don't like it.
3: I don't think it's as big as it should be. I don't know if it'll get there. I just think football is too much of a distraction.
4: Basketball.
3: And basketball. Yeah, absolutely. Basketball, like, I mean, I'm a huge basketball fan. So I don't think soccer will beat that, yeah.
4: Do you think this World Cup will change anything?
3: I don't think so. I don't think so, really.
1: There's been a relentless push to boost the profile of soccer in the United States. The last World Cup, hosted by the US in 1994, led to the creation of the MLS, which has gone on to sign some of the biggest names in the game, including Lionel Messi and David Beckham. And it appears to be working. Soccer is now the third most popular sport in America, overtaking baseball just this year, but it's still a long way behind NFL and basketball.
5: The MLS is good, but it doesn't have a deep-rooted culture. Like, it's not deeply rooted in our culture when we're growing up. Very few kids dream of being in the MLS, which is our local professional soccer, right? So it's different.
1: But if the culture is changing, it's here. On the concrete streets and playgrounds across America, where statistically more and more kids are either taking up or just following the game.
6: I couldn't really play like basketball and football, so I found myself over soccer.
7: The U.S. is definitely gaining ground. Soccer is the most popularly played sport among youth in the U.S. It's been like that for some time. You're starting to see the benefits of that. It's just a continuation and making sure that it is available for everybody.
8: Slowly but surely, it's definitely better than when I was a kid, and now it's even better for her and her generation. So,
4: why do you think that is?
8: I think, you know, the development of the MLS, the domestic league here, and I think just a popularization of, you know, soccer in all forms, even video games like FIFA has helped a lot, and a lot of you know, places like this, like BBFC and this pickup we have going on in Venice where it's inclusive for everybody.
1: And the more kids play, the better chances of unearthing the game's next big star. Peter Stefanovic, Sky News.
0: To more sport now, and Mitch Moses will play in State of Origin Game 2. But the Blues have promised Ethan Strange will also get onto the field. Queensland are keeping their cards much closer to their chest, refusing to shed light on their own super sub Reece Walsh.
9: Don't adjust your screen. This is Origin in 2026. Blues 5/8, Mitch Moses, good to go after overcoming his hamstring injury.
10: And his hamstring injury happened on the eve of game one, which wasn't ideal. But he's been able to work really hard on that injury and be back and training full speed, and we've got every confidence in him that he'll make a difference to the team.
9: Game one replacement Ethan Strange went close to man of the match in Moses' absence. Coach Laurie Daly has promised he will play.
10: Oh, he'll come on and probably play in the back row. Strong runner.
9: Queensland are whole again with Tino Faasuamalaawi returning to camp just in time following his father's death. Captain Cam Munster lost his dad last series. He says Tino won't let anyone down.
11: I've just let Tino be himself, you know. We've obviously gone through some tough times, myself and him, so I know exactly how he's feeling. When you lose your mentor or an idol or a role model of your family, especially your dad, does take a heavy toll on you. But I know Freddie will be very proud of the man he's become and the father he's become.
9: No one knows where or if Reece Walsh will take to the MCG, not even coach Billy Slater, if you can believe him.
12: Yeah, me included. Yeah, he's a great player. He's a wonderful player, and no one knows Reece's game better than I do. I watch him closely, and I know his attributes, and if needed, I've got no question that he's going to do a great job in whatever position that we play him. Outside backs, in the halves, back at fullback.
9: Queensland haven't won at the MCG since 1995. Josh Bristow, Fox Sports News.
0: Serena and Venus Williams are set to reunite at Wimbledon, receiving a wild card into the women's doubles draw. 44-year-old Serena continues her comeback after returning to action last week, while Venus joins her sister at the All England Club once again. Nick Kyrgios will have to play the qualifiers if he's to compete in the men's singles, but the Aussie has earned a doubles wild card. The Aussies are particularly looking forward to having Tim David in the lineup for the T20 series against Bangladesh. Skipper Mitchell Marsh returns after missing the 50-over games with an ankle injury, but he's turned the spotlight onto David, saying the 30-year-old T20 specialist is one of the best middle-order batters in the world in T20 cricket.
13: I think any time you're welcome, in my opinion, one of the best middle-order players in the world into your team, experienced, really confident in his ability, and we welcome him back into our side, and he's really valuable to us, so it's great having him back.
0: Australia suffered a shock at 2-1 loss to Bangladesh in their ODI series. Game one of the best of three T20 series is Wednesday night. Don't forget, for more live and breaking sport, tune in to Fox Sports News at 500. Now it's time for a look at the latest forecast. Here's Sky News weather meteorologist Marina Newman.
14: A cold front slowly crossing throughout the centre, bringing rainfall across the south, throughout Victoria and across the centre. But still dry conditions for at least a few more days. Brisbane, high of 23 degrees, partly sunny and dry for your Wednesday. Meanwhile, further south across Sydney, 22, dry conditions and partly sunny skies. But ongoing rainfall crossing the south, and that does include Melbourne. 21 degrees, but temperatures set to drop as that cool air pushes in behind the rainfall. And we're already feeling that cooler air moving in across Adelaide. 20 degrees and heavier falls for your Wednesday afternoon. Temperatures set to drop into Thursday. For Perth, 18 degrees, dry conditions returning, partly sunny skies for most of the week. But the major change will be across the centre. One more day of unseasonably warm temperatures in Alice Springs. 28 degrees on your Wednesday. Temperatures set to drop, falling back into the upper teens by Thursday.
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15: Sky News will be back after this short break.

0: Accused war criminal Ben Robert Smith has appeared in court seeking to have his bail restrictions changed. The cash rate holds for now as the RBA governor warns inflation is still a threat. New arrests have been made in connection to who police say helped Desi Freeman hide during his 7 months on the run. And US President Donald Trump says there will be a second stage of the deal with Iran and details what will happen if they ever try to make a nuclear weapon again.
1: All hell will rain down on them.
2: We have ongoing rainfall plus a major drop in temperature swinging across the center into the east. Tracking out what this means for the rest of your week coming up.
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0: Good evening. Thanks for your company here this evening on Newsnight. Well, Ben Robert Smith will be allowed to attend the opening of Anzac Hall at the Australian War Memorial in Canberra next week. The accused war criminal appearing in court to make his case, but his plans to attend another military event were rejected.
4: Ben Robert Smith was in court in Sydney seeking to alter his bail conditions. The Victoria Cross recipient asking permission to attend two Defence Force events and change his residential address. The decorated war hero succeeding in his request to attend the opening of the atrium at the Anzac Hall at the Australian War Memorial next week. The atrium will house Ben Robert Smith's Victoria Cross medal and his uniform. In delivering her ruling, Judge Susan Horan says she was satisfied his attendance would not compromise the current case against him. But while in the ACT, he is not to discuss directly or indirectly the case against him, apart from with his legal representatives or his family. She was not satisfied his attendance at a march out or graduation event for servicemen at the Lone Pine Barracks in Singleton in New South Wales would not breach certain bail conditions, which prevent him from associating with some members of the Defence Force community. I am most concerned as this particular event is different to the event in Canberra, which was a formal ceremony by invitation. The march out parade with a large social function is distinguishable to the War Memorial event. Leaving court, Ben Robert Smith was asked if his attendance at the War Memorial opening was suitable.
5: Do you think it's appropriate for you to go to the ceremony next week?
6: Absolutely. I'm a Victoria Cross recipient.
4: A decision on whether Ben Robert Smith is able to change his residential address in Queensland so that he can be closer to his family has been deferred as the judge considers both sides of the argument, including where the 47-year-old will report to authorities 3 times a week. That decision will be handed down early next week. Ben Robert Smith was granted bail in April, 10 days after he was arrested for alleged war crimes in dramatic scenes at Sydney Airport. He denies the allegations. Matt Taylor, Sky News, Sydney.
0: For the first time this year, the Reserve Bank of Australia has kept interest rates on hold, but Australians have been warned inflation remains too high. The opposition placing the blame on the government as it weighs up whether or not to continue to provide relief at the Bowser in the form of a fuel excise cut.
7: A move widely expected by economists and welcomed by mortgage holders. The RBA board deciding unanimously to keep the cash rate at 4.35%.
8: This is reassuring in the face of all of this global economic volatility. It's a welcome reprieve for millions of Australians with a mortgage. It doesn't make life any easier for people, but it doesn't make life harder.
7: While the decision is welcomed by many, the RBA board warns inflation is still too high, and further rate hikes may be necessary.
9: Leaving rates on hold today will allow the board to assess how these previous increases are flowing through the economy. Today's decision does not rule out further tightening in monetary policy if that is what is required to bring inflation down.
7: While Labor says the war in Iran is partly to blame for inflation, the opposition says the responsibility rests with the government.
10: Because the government keeps stoking inflation, taxing inflation, spending the inflation and keeping the cycle going, interest rates have persisted. Australians are doing it tough as a consequence.
7: RBA Governor Michelle Bullock acknowledges inflation was an issue before the war.
9: We already had an inflation problem before the Strait of Hormuz. We still have to make sure that that inflation problem we had prior to the conflict that is addressed.
7: As the RBA works to fight inflation, a decision looms as to whether the government will continue the fuel excise beyond this month.
8: We've always said that fuel excise relief will be temporary. It won't go on forever. But on a week-to-week basis, we review it, and that's what we've been doing, and that's what we will continue to do until the end of the month.
7: Christy Lloyd, Sky News.
0: Voters have declared a One Nation ready to govern by the next election, dispelling claims that voters are only flocking to the minor party as a protest vote. Pauline Hanson's party is still leading the two major parties ahead of her appearance at the National Press Club today.
11: On this week's Sky News Pulse, One Nation remains the most popular party, albeit after a slight dip. So the primary vote for Pauline Hanson's party, 28%. You can see it's still ahead of Labor on 26%, and the coalition just edging slightly higher to 21%. There was a much bigger shift when voters were asked which parties they are seriously considering voting for, able to list as many as they like. One Nation did have a 5-point lead last time, now level with Labor, the ALP picking up 4 percentage points to be level now on 38%. So that's the good news in this poll for Labor. We also asked the 38% who said they are considering voting for One Nation, do they think the party is ready to govern? Half of them said yes, they're ready to govern now. 33% said they'll be ready by the time the election is due in 2 years. So this is significant. If the theory of a protest vote for One Nation was true, these two figures might not be ready at all and will never be ready. So 10 and 1%, they would be much higher than the total of 11%. In other words, the One Nation vote feels real, as in people supporting it, possibly form government. One Nation's policy on the ABC, though, is divisive. They have proposed scrapping taxpayer funding and instead have people opt to pay a subscription. 7% support the policy and they would pay. 48% support the policy and would not pay, but still a sizeable 45% oppose that policy. So why risk turning so many people off? Well, One Nation are not turning off their own supporters on that policy. The total supporters of the policy among One Nation voters, a massive 90%. That includes 80% who support the policy and would not subscribe, only 10% outright opposing the policy. Finally, we are tracking access and affordability to healthcare. Those able to get timely and affordable care. So the double there, it's gone down 3% to 55% since we last asked in February. Now, that's not a huge shift, but it's heading in the wrong direction for the government, and that's despite spending billions on bulk billing.
0: And don't miss Pauline Hanson's first ever address to the National Press Club at 12:30 p.m. today amid her party's historic rise in the polls. Tom Connell hosts the One Nation leader for a highly anticipated speech and Q&A live on Sky News. Well, there's been a significant development in the investigation into who helped police killer Dizzy Freeman hide during his time on the run. Two people were arrested in a cross-border operation on Tuesday. Raids took place at 7 properties in Victoria and New South Wales.
12: Nearly 3 months after fugitive cop killer Dizzy Freeman was found and shot dead, this could be the breakthrough police needed to find out who helped him survive months on the run. 7 early morning cross-border raids have led to 2 arrests. Victoria Police executed warrants at 3 rural properties in Buckland, Stanley and Lucyvale. At the same time, New South Wales officers were executing warrants at residential properties in Greenwich Park, Tarlow, Wombeyan Caves and Yamina Beach. A 64-year-old Lucyvale man was arrested in Wodonga, while a 47-year-old New South Wales man was arrested on unrelated matters.
13: The fact that it was widespread geographically really shows that they think that Dizzy Freeman travelled quite a long way. They do believe that he travelled from Victoria into New South Wales before he was finally discovered in March of this year.
12: Task Force Summit detectives are investigating how Freeman evaded them for 7 months after shooting dead leading Senior Constable Neil Thompson and Senior Constable Vadim Devor-Hotar and injuring a third. From the Task Force, it's important that we provide answers to the families of the police who were shot and killed in Pulpunka. The investigation does not stop simply because Freeman was low. Located. And the heartache will never end for the families of the men who made the ultimate sacrifice. from Vadim's mum. In that split second of a bullet's fatal shot, everything we knew, trusted and loved altered forever. We are now a shattered family, limping without our son, a brother, our sparkling, sapphire-eyed, laughing, ever-positive storyteller.
0: An American man has died after being pulled from the water on Sydney's northern beaches on Tuesday. Emergency services were called in the early afternoon to two swimmers in distress at Manly's Shelley Beach. Police say the 40-year-old man was spearfishing with a 20-year-old man known to him before they were caught in a rip current. The victim has yet to be formally identified. The Bureau of Meteorology has officially declared an El Niño in the Pacific Ocean. The BOM's declaration formally acknowledges the major climate event, which many were preparing for and which has already started to influence our weather. Moira Geddes reports.
14: Warm and dry conditions. That's what's in store as we head into winter and spring. It's all thanks to the El Niño climate event, which is underway across the Pacific Ocean to Australia's east. But what does it mean for us? Well, during El Niño, the Pacific Ocean warms and the usual easterly winds weaken, meaning less tropical moisture reaches our shores. El Niño usually brings drier than normal weather to the eastern half of the country in winter and spring, while the reduced cloud and rain often allow daytime temperatures to climb higher than normal through the second half of the year in the south and centre. Australia is particularly vulnerable to the impacts of this type of major climate event. El Niño can play a role in causing drought or an increased bushfire risk, but usually we require a longer spell than just one El Niño to drive those events. Through the summertime, the influence of El Niño doesn't usually last. Often we return to more typical weather patterns. This is Australia's first El Niño event since 2023, when the nation saw its driest August to October on record. What it's going to look like this time around remains to be seen. Moira Geddes, Sky News Weather.
0: US President Donald Trump says all hell will rain down on Iran if they ever attempt to acquire a nuclear weapon again. In a press conference at the G7 summit a short time ago, the US president explained the deal with Iran will take place in two parts. The initial 60-day ceasefire, then negotiations on the finer details. He also doubled down on the goal of the memorandum, saying it will ensure Iran will never have nuclear capabilities.
1: We have our deal done with Iran and it should be successful. It goes to a second stage, which I think will be actually easier. I didn't want to attack them last week, but we had no choice. And we did it twice, actually. We were doing it a third time, and we were able to not have to do that. But we have a deal that's a fair deal, that's a good deal. But the biggest thing is they will not have a nuclear weapon. And that's the reason I got in, and that's the reason I agreed to sign. They will not develop, purchase, buy, or any other thing. They're not going to acquire a nuclear weapon. If they do, all hell will rain down on them. And they're not going to do that.
0: Meanwhile, Iran's foreign minister has delivered his own remarks, Abbas Araghchi, saying that the end of the war also means the end of occupation and withdrawal of Israeli forces from Lebanon.
15: The end of the war also includes the end of occupation, without the withdrawal of Israeli forces from the territories they have occupied in this war. A full end to the war has not been achieved, and any military attack by the Zionist regime on Lebanon from now on, as well as the continued occupation of Lebanese territories from now on, will, in our view, be considered a violation of the Memorandum of Understanding.
0: Stay with us. Coming up on Newsnight, Carl Sandilands close to settling with his former employer. We'll have all the details after the break.

0: Sky News will be back after this short break.
1: Welcome back. All emotions are running high as the Coalition intensifies its criticism of Labor's budget process. The committee examining the government's proposed changes to negative gearing and the capital gains tax discount is concluding its work.
2: A warm welcome from man's best friend as the Prime Minister seeks support for his budget plans.
3: Then it's not a fair system. We are making these practical changes to make a difference.
2: The reforms faced 2 days of Senate scrutiny.

0: around the country are screaming for help. And you didn't give it to people at the last election. You lied before the Australian people before the last election. You're now ramming this through the parliament and refusing to even hear their voice. At what point are Australians get to have their say? Amanda needs to get a breathalyzer.
1: The inquiry in Sydney heard from unions, the Australian Taxation Office, and an outspoken critic who was initially denied the chance to appear.
2: Australia's prosperity has always depended on a simple idea that if people work hard, save carefully, and take considered risks with their capital, they can build a better future for themselves and their families. We believe this legislation weakens that social contract.
1: As the opposition calls for the plan to be scrapped, the government is signalling possible concession crumbs for some investors.
3: And we'll await and treat the Senate committee with the respect that it deserves.
1: The committee is due to hand down its findings on Friday. Ruben Spargo, Sky News, Canberra.
4: Tourism operators are calling for petrol price relief to continue for another month. A temporary cut to the fuel excise will expire at the end of the month, but the Prime Minister says he's considering a short-term extension. Come
5: on. Making a house call in Geelong.
6: What a beautiful dog.
7: Yeah.
5: The Prime Minister gets a sense of the kitchen table issues.
8: No pressure. It's just, no pressure.
5: Like the cost of petrol, which is tipped to return to normal over coming months in the wake of a peace deal between the US and Iran.
3: The measures that we have put in place have seen a significant decline in the price of petrol as well as the price of diesel.
5: Averages are down nearly a dollar a litre from their March highs, helped by a temporary cut to the fuel tax, a measure that expires at the end of June.
9: The fact that this comes off immediately before the school holidays is just the worst possible timing.
5: Margie Osmond from the Tourism and Transport Forum wants relief extended through the July school holidays.
9: So something like one in five people have said they would spend a lot less and travel a different way. Now, that has massive implications for regional communities who rely upon this kind of travel traffic.
3: We'll give consideration to those matters.
10: A final decision will be made early next week, but extending the cut would not come cheap. Doing it for 3 months cost the budget more than $2.5 billion.
11: I don't think temporary relief right now is what the Australian people. We need a permanent plan to increase our economic growth.
5: Alongside permanent peace in the Middle East. Cameron Redden, Sky News, Canberra.
4: One Nation leader Pauline Hanson is calling on the Albanese government to repeal the tobacco excise amid a rise in illegal market activity in Sydney and Melbourne. Ms Hanson says she will cut the tax if she becomes PM, claiming the yearly rate rises are what is fueling the illegal market.
12: Cut the excise tax, cut the guts right out of it so you don't give them an industry out there. It's become a business out there, and that's why all these thugs and criminals are out there, because it's worth money to them. You cut their supply.
4: The excise rate is set to increase again by 5% this September. Well, some Melbourne residents have told Sky News their city isn't what it used to be. Sky News host Peter Credlin has taken a look at issues facing the city's CBD alongside Shadow Police Minister Brad Batten.

0: So we're in a really touristy part of Melbourne. If you're coming from interstate, this is where you're going, the G or the theatre or something, and this is what greets you.
1: Well, this is the gateway to the city, and if you want people to feel safe, then you have to have a clean environment without the graffiti all over the walls.
0: It looks like, you know, Melbourne's in decline.
1: And I think since COVID, people have gone backwards, yeah, and they're starting to see how it's impacting in Melbourne.
2: Shops are empty. People are moving on. It's not like it used to be. No, which is a horrible thing to say, but it's not.
3: A lot of closed businesses, it's quite grotty, there's graffiti everywhere, there's
4: crime.
3: A lot of crime, yeah.
1: Even looking around people, they don't look as happy anymore. And I think that's just lost pride in our state, lost pride in our capital city.
5: Retailers tell me that they're concerned, you know, when their customers are coming into the city, they don't feel safe.
0: You walk around and you can see that there's not that economic lifeblood in Melbourne anymore. And so many of the shops are shuttered, they're closed, there's lease signs up in the windows.
1: Yeah, and businesses have

0: to get customers to walk over people effectively to come into their stores, and they don't get the support they need. And that's not just police. Where's the money going that was promised for homelessness here in Victoria to give people opportunity to take them off the streets? There's a lot of money going there, but it doesn't seem we're getting the services delivered for that cash, and I think we need to investigate why.
1: Why do Melburnians have to put up with this?
0: Well, they've had to put up for a period of time now here because the government's too weak to do anything. They get scared to do anything about homelessness because they'll be seen as, you know, moving someone on from an area, but I think that actually will help those that are homeless if you give them the services. And we just haven't got the police support we need. Having police presence makes a massive difference. If you had three or four coppers here, you know, when you're going down to the footy, you feel safe. We don't have that anymore. And I think that's why people feel genuinely unsafe, because the government won't fund it.

0: It's a grotty city now. You know, I don't mind a bit of edgy art graffiti in some of the lanes, but this is grot and grime now.
1: Yeah, De Graves Lane, ACDC Lane, these are classics. These are places you want to go and visit. But tags like this aren't the things you want to see here around Melbourne. They're not graffiti. That's just someone who wants to damage our city, and I think we need to respond and make sure we can clean it up as quick as possible, but have actions, have consequences for the actions of these people who do it.
0: You know, I can tell the health of a state by the appearance of a capital city, and this capital city looks and feels like I think a lot of Victorians feel.
1: If you don't have a strong capital city, your whole state will struggle. And I think that's just realistic across the whole world. Your capital city needs to be the place that is your peak of tourism. This should be where the pride is.
2: Well, I don't feel safe, particularly towards the train station. It is very dirty as well. So I don't believe that anyone is doing anything about it.
3: And I definitely feel a little bit less safer than before, than probably the Melbourne 10 years ago or 20 years ago.
4: I just think there's a higher tolerance for bad behaviour. And people, particularly the authorities, are prepared to look the other way to allow things to happen that shouldn't happen. I'd like to see a few more people walking around, a few more police walking around, and actually, I think the visual presence sort of deters people.
5: It's always a bit sketchy around the train stations. There are way too many of the shops, for sure, since COVID. They haven't started up again.
0: You're a dad of girls. I mean, would you feel that they were safe coming into town on a Saturday night?
1: I wouldn't even want them travelling on the trains in groups now. We've got no PSOs at so many of the stations. We've seen the crime rates that are increased, and the genuine, not just feeling of unsafety, the actual outcomes of people not being safe. So do I want them to come in the city? I really want them to. I want to make sure they're in a group, but I'm not having them cut the paper with public transport in and out at the moment.
6: Well, speculation continues over Victoria Labor's future leadership. The government is working to keep the spotlight on its legislative agenda, shifting its focus to working from home laws. But critics say there are bigger issues demanding attention.
7: A unified approach for a party swirling in speculation.
8: I've been a loyal deputy for 3 years, and I'll continue to be.
7: 5 months out from the Victorian state election, and tensions are heating about who should lead the Labor Party following increasingly negative polling.
9: Are you concerned about the Premier's negative polling?
8: Look, we can turn it around. There is a clear choice this November.
7: But despite speculation, the front bench throwing its weight behind their leader.
10: Jacinda's got the full support of the caucus.
11: People have been unambiguous in their support for the Premier.
12: She will lead us to the election.
13: I'm right behind Jacinda Allen.
7: And that support clearly resonating throughout the caucus meeting. The Premier leaving defiant and ready for the sitting week.
14: We've just had a fantastic Labor caucus meeting where we talked very clearly about a big week in Parliament ahead, being focused on working people and looking forward to doing that this
9: You'll
14: week.
9: Be the one to lead Labor to the election?
14: Absolutely.
9: Can the leadership spill rumours be put to bed now?
8: Yeah, I think, like I've been talking how I've got the job I want.
7: Labor is trying to shift the attention away from any potential leadership spills to its policy, introducing its controversial work-from-home legislation. If it's passed, it'll come into effect from September this year.
15: Labor has this pattern that when they're in trouble in the polls or when they're under siege, they will drip-feed another announcement on work-from-home. I think this is the sixth or seventh time this policy has been recycled.
7: The Premier alongside the Treasurer backing in this legislation, claiming families could save thousands each year.
14: Can save working people up to $5,000 a year. That's putting money back into the household budget at a time we know, Speaker, families need that support.
7: And suggestion the business community also backs the legislation.
16: Absolute rubbish. Business has called for a reduction in red tape, set up the economic conditions for business to thrive.
7: As the state suffers through rising debt and climbing levels of crime, the Chamber of Commerce says the government should shift its focus.
16: There are much higher priorities for this government to be focusing on right now. We need to get crime in management, corruption in control. There are much higher order priorities to introduce in our legislative program today than mandating work from home. That is already working incredibly well.
7: As an election looms, Labor will be hoping its work-from-home reforms, not leadership speculation, dominate the debate. Georgia Dickerson, Sky News, Melbourne.
6: A second Tasmanian minister has resigned from the front bench in a major blow for the minority Liberal government. Aspen Blomfield explains.
12: Tasmania's Racing and Tourism Minister Jane Howlett has become the second minister to quit the front bench in just 3 weeks. Ms Howlett has faced mounting pressure from the opposition and crossbench to resign over $300,000 in legal expenses paid for by the taxpayer. The government has repeatedly refused to explain what the legal fees are for. Ms Howlett has also been accused of breaching caretaker conventions during last year's election campaign. The opposition claims she approved a text message from Tas Racing to stakeholders promoting a government-owned policy. In a statement, Ms Howlett says the relentless personal and political attack is causing a significant distraction for the government, and Tasmanians should be rightly concerned the opposition is continuing to destabilise minority government to put their own political interests ahead of the proper work of delivering for the state. The opposition says it is disappointing Ms Howlett is portraying it as a personal attack. It follows the resignation of Environment Minister Madeleine Ogilvie over $120,000 in unknown legal fees last month. Labor is unlikely to table a no-confidence motion against Premier Jeremy Rockliff following last year's political instability. Instead, the Premier is expected to face a symbolic censure motion in Parliament this week.
6: Thousands of Sydney bus commuters will have their service axed or altered as part of a network overhaul starting this weekend. The changes from the northwest to southwest come as drivers on the northern beaches take a stand in a wage dispute that will give passengers a free ride.
13: Waiting for the bus at West Ryde and hanging out for the return of a rapid route.
17: Oh, it'll be fantastic. It'll make it so much easier to get back into Parramatta.
13: Route 52 will run along Victoria Road from Parramatta to the city starting Sunday, one of 10 bus lines added across Sydney, but 8 others will be cut. The bulk of the shift is in the southwest, where 4 routes will go, replaced by 9 new ones servicing Parramatta, Bankstown, Lugano, Lakemba and Milperra, funnelling passengers to the new Bankstown Metro line, which isn't open yet.
18: We're seeing bus routes added, in particular in Western Sydney, to suburbs that have never had public transport before.
13: In the north, more chops and changes just as drivers on the beaches enter a new battle. Come Thursday, a fare-free fortnight for passengers as part of industrial action.
19: To boost wages and conditions to bus operators.
13: But the Transport Minister already has big bucks tracking out the door, an extra $200 million for rail repairs in next week's state budget.
20: Part of the cash will go towards setting up a new customer care team who will comfort those stranded on trains or stuck on platforms when things inevitably go wrong.
21: Ensuring that we manage the human element of a very large and complex system.
13: A shift to risk-based rail maintenance as passengers face a potentially bumpy road this weekend.
6: Carl Sandilands may be on the verge of settling with his former employer. The Australian Financial Review reporting the radio host will agree to $5 million a year for 3 years, avoiding trial. Sandilands sued Kiss FM owners ARN after they terminated his 10-year, $100 million contract. Stay with us. Coming up on Newsnight, arrest made in connection to an explosive drone attack plot at the UFC Freedom 250 event at the White House.
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0: Sky News will be back after this short break.
1: G7 nations gather in France, agreeing to intensify pressure on Russia to end its war with Ukraine. In agreement, the US president calls on Vladimir Putin to end the bloodshed.
2: Look, Russia should make a deal. Russia's lost tremendous amounts of people, and so has Ukraine.
1: Meanwhile, the fighting persists. Ukraine strikes, targeting Moscow's largest fuel supplier overnight. Back home, One Nation retains its position as Australia's top political party in the latest Sky News pulse. And police raid multiple properties as part of the ongoing Desi Freeman investigation, including properties linked to a former AFL star.
0: Live, this is First Edition.
1: Hello, a very warm welcome to you this Wednesday morning, June 17th. Great to have your company. US President Donald Trump believes Israel must be more responsible in Lebanon, saying the war with Hezbollah has gone on for too long. He made the comments at the G7 summit in France, where world leaders have been seeking clarity on his deal with Iran. The White House says the agreement has been done and is now shifting its focus to the war between Ukraine and Russia.
3: This G7 might be set on the tranquil banks of Lake Geneva, but it has been a summit of two wars and one man. President Trump landed in Evian with a spring in his step, fresh from his birthday celebrations and having secured an agreement with Iran just hours before departing Washington.
2: We were focused on Iran. That's going to be in the back, in the rear view mirror.
3: European leaders stayed out of the Iran war, and they took a lot of flak from Trump as a result. But they are now preparing for a formal ceasefire if it is signed across the water in Geneva later this week.
4: At the G7 here, we've been discussing the details of that deal and how we get the Strait of Hormuz open as quickly as possible. As you will know, President Macron and I put together a group of countries prepared to play their part in terms of reassurance to get vessels through the Strait.
3: Trump started the war together with Israel, but has ended it on his own terms, and he seems none too happy with his ally.
2: Israel's fighting Hezbollah too long, and too many people are being killed. And you don't have to knock down an apartment house every time you're looking for somebody, because there are a lot of people in those apartment houses, and they're not all Hezbollah, that I can tell you.
3: The leaders of Qatar and the UAE were also invited to Evian. More than anyone else here, they will want to know the details of Trump's deal because it will directly affect them. The two countries have both taken a lot of incoming fire from Iran and will no doubt be wondering what it was all for and whether it was worth it. Vladimir Zelensky arrived here this morning to speak to the G7 leaders.
5: Everything good?
3: Yeah. He was embraced by President Macron. The war in Ukraine was on the official agenda and is now back on Trump's radar. After a two-hour session with all the leaders, he met privately with Trump and Marco Rubio. Trump likes winners, and Zelensky needs to persuade him that Ukraine is slowly turning the tables on Russia.
6: The European leaders have a really difficult diplomatic balancing act to tread. On the one hand, yeah, they really want to re-engage Trump on the Ukrainian issue. But on the other hand, not to such an extent that they lose control themselves. For a long time, Trump was hugely critical of Europe for not supporting Ukraine enough and for relying on America. Well, that's all changed now. Europe is the biggest financial donor to Ukraine. And for that reason, they believe that they have now earned a seat at the negotiating table.
3: The French have set the bar low for this summit. Keeping Trump on message, and even just keeping him here for the duration, will be seen as a success. But if they can also make some progress on Ukraine, then that could make this gathering genuinely worthwhile. Alistair Bunker, Sky News, in Evian.
1: US President Donald Trump says all hell will rain down on Iran if they ever acquire a nuclear weapon. In a media conference at that G7 summit, the US president explained his deal with Iran will take place in two parts, the initial 60-day ceasefire, then negotiations on the finer details. He also doubled down on the goal of the memorandum, saying it will ensure Iran will never have nuclear capabilities.
2: We have our deal done with Iran, and it should be successful. It goes to a second stage, which I think will be actually easier. But the biggest thing is they will not have a nuclear weapon. And that's the reason I got in, and that's the reason I agreed to sign. They will not develop, purchase, buy, or any other thing. They're not going to acquire a nuclear weapon. If they do, all hell will rain down on them.
1: Meanwhile, Iran's foreign minister has delivered his own remarks on the deal. He claims the end of the war also means the end of occupation and withdrawal of Israeli forces from Lebanon.
7: The end of the war also includes the end of occupation, without the withdrawal of Israeli forces from the territories they have occupied in this war. A full end to the war has not been achieved, and any military attack by the Zionist regime on Lebanon from now on, as well as the continued occupation of Lebanese territories from now on, will, in our view, be considered a violation of the Memorandum of Understanding.
1: So a lot to unpack there. Mark Stone has more from Washington.
8: It is clear that the deal in Iran, from the briefings that we're getting behind the scenes from senior officials and from what J.D. Vance is saying publicly, this deal is actually inferior to the one that Obama signed up to, which was a genuine deal, a deal which had locked in assurances. It's inferior to that deal, a deal, by the way, that President Trump ripped up, and it was only after he ripped it up that Iran decided, well, screw you, America, we're now going to start enriching uranium, and so it did. There is some leaks going on online between in terms of analysts and Iran watchers about what the deal might be. No one has published it officially. There is one sort of 14-point plan that suggests that is purported to be very close to the deal. I then sent that on to a source in a Middle Eastern government, a Gulf Arab nation, and I said, look, is this close to what the deal is? And the source said to me, I've not seen the final text, but the above, what I sent him, looks very legit based on the brief we got. Well, if that is the legitimate deal or anything close to it, then, Mark, it represents a stunning capitulation and defeat by Trump's America.
1: Mark Stone with that from Washington. Meanwhile, a Ukrainian drone strike has set fire to Moscow's largest oil refinery. Reuters reporting the attack damaged a primary refining facility, which accounts for 53% of the plant's capacity. President Volodymyr Zelensky posting on social media confirming the attack on that Russian oil facility. Local emergency services say the fire has been put out and operations are expected to resume soon. Back home, voters have declared one nation ready to govern by the next election, dispelling claims the voters are only flocking to the minor party as a protest vote. Pauline Hanson's party is still leading the two major parties ahead of her appearance at the National Press Club later today.
9: On this week's Sky News Pulse, One Nation remains the most popular party, albeit after a slight dip. So the primary vote for Pauline Hanson's party, 28%. You can see it's still ahead of Labor on 26%, and the coalition just edging slightly higher to 21%. There was a much bigger shift when voters were asked which parties they are seriously considering voting for, able to list as many as they like. One Nation did have a 5-point lead last time, now level with Labor. The ALP picking up 4 percentage points to be level now on 38%. So that's the good news in this poll for Labor. We also asked the 38% who said they are considering voting for One Nation, do they think the party is ready to govern? Half of them said yes, they're ready to govern now. 33% said they'll be ready by the time the election is due in 2 years. So this is significant. If the theory of a protest vote for One Nation was true, these two figures might not be ready at all and will never be ready. So 10 and 1%, they would be much higher than the total of 11%. In other words, the One Nation vote feels real, as in people supporting it possibly form government. One Nation's policy on the ABC, though, is divisive. They have proposed scrapping taxpayer funding and instead have people opt to pay a subscription. 7% support the policy and they would pay. 48% support the policy and would not pay, but still a sizable 45% oppose that policy. So why risk turning so many people off? Well, One Nation are not turning off their own supporters on that policy. The total supporters of the policy among One Nation voters, a massive 90%. That includes 80% who support the policy and would not subscribe, only 10% outright opposing the policy. Finally, we are tracking access and affordability to healthcare. Those able to get timely and affordable care. So the double there, it's gone down 3% to 55% since we last asked in February. Now, that's not a huge shift, but it's heading in the wrong direction for the government, and that's despite spending billions on bulk billing.
1: So it will be fascinating to hear what Pauline Hanson has to say in her first ever address at the National Press Club. It's happening at 12:30 p.m. lunchtime today, Australian Eastern Time. Tom Connell hosting the One Nation leader for that highly anticipated speech and Q&A. You can catch it all live here on Sky News. Meanwhile, One Nation's Barnaby Joyce is expected to challenge Jim Chalmers as the party's Treasury spokesperson. The Australian's reporting Mr. Joyce will take on the portfolio for One Nation, facing the task of presenting an alternative economic agenda. Senator Hanson will today make her address to that National Press Club following the party's polling surge. It's going to be a huge speech as far as her career is concerned. And the address comes as Prime Minister Anthony Albanese attempts to counter One Nation with new cost of living policies. A property linked to the parents of two AFL Premiership players has been raided by police investigating the movements of police killer Desi Freeman. A search warrant was executed at an address in Victoria's northeast linked to Ben and Sam Reed's parents, Bruce and Kay. The parents were present at the time of the search but were not arrested and have declined to comment. Detectives believe Freeman travelled between New South Wales and Victoria during his time on the run and received assistance from a number of people before he was fatally shot dead by police. Two people were arrested during pre-dawn raids on Tuesday. The two AFL players are not suspected of any wrongdoing. The Bureau of Meteorology has officially declared an El Niño in the Pacific Ocean. The BOMS declaration formally acknowledging the major climate event, which many were preparing for and which has already started to influence our weather.
10: Warm and dry conditions. That's what's in store as we head into winter and spring. It's all thanks to the El Niño climate event, which is underway across the Pacific Ocean to Australia's east. But what does it mean for us? Well, during El Niño, the Pacific Ocean warms and the usual easterly winds weaken, meaning less tropical moisture reaches our shores. El Niño usually brings drier than normal weather to the eastern half of the country in winter and spring, while the reduced cloud and rain often allow daytime temperatures to climb higher than normal through the second half of the year in the south and centre. Australia is particularly vulnerable to the impacts of this type of major climate event. El Niño can play a role in causing drought or an increased bushfire risk, but usually we require a longer spell than just one El Niño to drive those events. Through the summertime, the influence of El Niño doesn't usually last. Often we return to more typical weather patterns. This is Australia's first El Niño event since 2023, when the nation saw its driest August to October on record. What it's going to look like this time around remains to be seen. Moira Geddes, Sky News Weather.
1: 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Much more ahead here on Weekend First Edition this Wednesday morning. An update on the deadly B-52 bomber crash in the western United States.
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1: Hello, I'm Alex Thomas with your first edition this Wednesday morning. Let's take a look at what's making the front pages of the newspapers today. The Australian, Strategy of the Rebellion. One Nation star recruit Barnaby Joyce set to take on Jim Chalmers amid an historic poll surge. The Herald Sun has AFL star in Desi raid. Police investigating the movements of cop killer Desi Freeman have raided a property linked to former Carlton star Bruce Reid. The Sydney Morning Herald, high-density, home boom, fast-tracked Sydney's inner west and middle ring suburbs are facing the biggest wave of high-density housing development in decades. And ahead of tonight's State of Origin Game 2, the Daily Telegraph writes, too clever by halves for only the second time, Cleary and Moses united in a bid for Blues glory. Just to remind you that there are sporting events other than the World Cup happening. And to Queensland and the Courier Mail, also focusing on that State of Origin must-win game as far as Queensland are concerned. Captain's knock, Cameron Munster vowing to step up and keep the Maroons alive at the MCG. Ben Robert-Smith will be allowed to attend the opening of the Anzac Hall at the Australian War Memorial in Canberra next week. The accused war criminal appearing in court to make his case, but his plans to attend another military event were rejected.
2: Ben Robert-Smith was in court in Sydney seeking to alter his bail conditions. The Victoria Cross recipient asking permission to attend two Defence Force events and change his residential address. The decorated war hero succeeding in his request to attend the opening of the atrium at the Anzac Hall at the Australian War Memorial next week. The atrium will house Ben Robert-Smith's Victoria Cross Medal and his uniform. In delivering her ruling, Judge Susan Horan says she was satisfied his attendance would not compromise the current case against him. But while in the ACT, he is not to discuss directly or indirectly the case against him, apart from with his legal representatives or his family. She was not satisfied his attendance at a march out or graduation event for servicemen at the Lone Pine Barracks in Singleton in New South Wales would not breach certain bail conditions, which prevent him from associating with some members of the Defence Force community. I am most concerned as this particular event is different to the event in Canberra, which was a formal ceremony by invitation. The march out parade with a large social function is distinguishable to the War Memorial event. Leaving court, Ben Robert-Smith was asked if his attendance at the War Memorial opening was suitable.
3: Do you think it's appropriate for you to go to the ceremony next week?
4: Absolutely. I'm a Victoria Cross recipient.
2: A decision on whether Ben Robert-Smith is able to change his residential address in Queensland so that he can be closer to his family has been deferred as the judge considers both sides of the argument, including where the 47-year-old will report to authorities three times a week. That decision will be handed down early next week. Ben Robert-Smith was granted bail in April, 10 days after he was arrested for alleged war crimes in dramatic scenes at Sydney Airport. He denies the allegations. Matt Taylor, Sky News, Sydney.
1: Military officials in the US are investigating the crash of a B-52 bomber which claimed the lives of eight crew members. CNN's Reid Binion has the details.
5: Edwards Air Force Base experienced a horrible tragedy, and we lost eight great Americans.
6: Military officials laying out the tragic details of a horrific crash on Monday morning. An Air Force B-52 bomber went down shortly after taking off from Edwards Air Force Base in California, roughly 100 miles northeast of Los Angeles.
5: It was a B-52 that was on initial takeoff, supporting the radar modernization program. It took off, and immediately after takeoff, crashed and burst into flames.
6: Emergency crews responded immediately to the crash, which sent a towering plume of black smoke up into the sky. The smoke trail visible across the horizon for miles. The base's runway left with a massive blackened scar.
5: After reviewing the footage of the crash, it was deemed that this was an unrecoverable crash and unsurvivable.
6: The impact and fire so extreme that in video of the aftermath, it's difficult to make out any distinct parts of the wreckage remaining.
5: At that point, we went into the notification process.
6: All 8 crew members were killed.
5: This was a mixed crew. This was a mixed crew of military, government civilians, and government contractors supporting this test mission.
1: The FBI has arrested 5 people out of the 23 involved in connection to an explosive drone attack plot at the UFC Freedom 250 event at the White House. The multi-phase terror attack allegedly involved using an explosive-laden drone aircraft to strike buildings in the vicinity. This would have sparked mass panic and drive the fleeing crowd toward a sniper team poised to pick them off. A second wave of attackers then allegedly planned to storm the White House gate. A suspect told investigators the goal was to target capitalist elites, billionaires, and politicians who received money from the American-Israel Public Affairs Committee. It's understood authorities became aware of the terror plot on June the 10th, 4 days prior to the event. U.S. Vice President J.D. Vance made a comment about the incident.
7: It doesn't surprise me at all because, again, so much of the far left rhetoric is driving itself towards violence. It spins people up into these crazy situations where they feel like I'm not going to argue against somebody or I'm not going to debate somebody or even vote against a politician. I'm going to go and commit violence. It is unfortunately an inevitable consequence of some of the rhetoric that we're seeing. We're trying to look at the underground networks that drive towards this violence. 23 people do not get to the point where they're going to commit a mass terror incident in Washington, D.C. without some serious funding, without some serious coordination. And we've actually been trying to go with those networks of coordination because this is it's a terrorist plot. That's not a few guys doing crazy stuff. That is a coordinated, planned terrorist plot. Thank God we thwarted it, but we got to do more of that stuff.
1: Now, for decades, soccer has been the sport America always promised to love, but never quite committed to, not in a way that rivaled other sports such as NFL, the NBA, and Major League Baseball. This World Cup, played on home soil for only the second time in history, may finally be the moment that promise is kept. Although, as our own Pete Stefanovic found out, there are challenges ahead.
8: A crowded sports bar in West Hollywood, where Game 5 of the NBA Finals is on. Despite a World Cup game being played at the time, it wasn't shown on a single TV. Such is the dominance of basketball in America's sporting ecosystem.
9: What Americans hate about soccer is it can end in a tie and there's not enough scoring. That's why they don't like it.
10: Maybe it's just that, like, that's what's fed to us, right? Like, American football, that's like America. It's like, that's an American sport, you know?
11: Do you think this World Cup will change anything?
10: I don't think so, really.
8: There's been a relentless push to boost the profile of soccer in the United States. The last World Cup, hosted by the US in 1994, led to the creation of the MLS, which has gone on to sign some of the biggest names in the game, including Lionel Messi and David Beckham. And it appears to be working. Soccer is now the third most popular sport in America, overtaking baseball just this year, but it's still a long way behind NFL and basketball.
12: The MLS is good, but it doesn't have a deep-rooted culture. Like, it's not deeply rooted in our culture when we're growing up. Very few kids dream of being in the MLS, which is our local professional soccer, right? So it's different.
8: But if the culture is changing, it's here. On the concrete streets and playgrounds across America, where statistically, more and more kids are either taking up or just following the game.
13: I couldn't really play like basketball and football, so I found myself over soccer.
14: The U.S. is definitely gaining ground. Soccer is the most popularly played sport among youth in the U.S. It's been like that for some time. You're starting to see the benefits of that. It's just the continuation and making sure that it is available for everybody.
15: Slowly but surely, it's definitely better than when I was a kid, and now it's even better for her and her generation. So,
16: why do you think that is?
15: I think, you know, the development of the MLS, the domestic league here, and I think just a popularization of, you know, soccer in all forms, even video games like FIFA has helped a lot, and a lot of, you know, places like this, like BBFC and this pickup we have going on in Venice where it's inclusive for everybody.
8: And the more kids play, the better chances of unearthing the game's next big star. Peter Stefanovic, Sky News.
1: And we'll have more from Pete later in the show. But just ahead here on First Edition this Wednesday morning, leaders gathering in France. We've got the top lines from day one of the G7 summit. Plus, One Nation still on top in the latest Sky News poll. But there is a twist. We'll explain that for you very shortly.
0: Sky News will be back after this short break.

0: G7 nations gather in France, agreeing to intensify pressure on Russia over its military action in Ukraine. The US president in agreement also calling on Vladimir Putin to end the bloodshed.
1: Look, Russia should make a deal. Russia's lost tremendous amounts of people, and so has Ukraine.
0: Meanwhile, the fighting persists. Ukraine striking Moscow's largest fuel refinery overnight. Back home, One Nation remains Australia's top political party, and voters' views have changed, according to the latest Sky News Pulse. And police raid multiple properties as part of the ongoing Desi Freeman investigation, including properties linked to a former AFL star.
2: Live, this is First Edition.
0: Hello, a very warm welcome to you this Wednesday morning. I'm Alex Thomas. Great to have your company. US President Donald Trump believes Israel must be more responsible in Lebanon, saying the war with Hezbollah has gone on for too long. He made the comments at the G7 summit in France, where world leaders have been seeking clarity on his deal with Iran. The White House says that agreement has been done and is now shifting focus to the war between Ukraine and Russia.
3: This G7 might be set on the tranquil banks of Lake Geneva, but it has been a summit of two wars and one man. President Trump landed in Evian with a spring in his step, fresh from his birthday celebrations and having secured an agreement with Iran just hours before departing Washington.
1: We were focused on Iran. That's going to be in the back, in the rear view mirror.
3: European leaders stayed out of the Iran war, and they took a lot of flak from Trump as a result. But they are now preparing for a formal ceasefire if it is signed across the water in Geneva later this week.
4: At the G7 here, we've been discussing the details of that deal and how we get the Strait of Hormuz open as quickly as possible. As you will know, President Macron and I put together a group of countries prepared to play their part in terms of reassurance to get vessels through the Strait.
3: Trump started the war together with Israel, but has ended it on his own terms, and he seems none too happy with his ally.
1: Israel's fighting Hezbollah too long, and too many people are being killed. And you don't have to knock down an apartment house every time you're looking for somebody, because there are a lot of people in those apartment houses, and they're not all Hezbollah, that I can tell you.
3: The leaders of Qatar and the UAE were also invited to Evian. More than anyone else here, they will want to know the details of Trump's deal, because it will directly affect them. The two countries have both taken a lot of incoming fire from Iran and will no doubt be wondering what it was all for and whether it was worth it. Volodymyr Zelensky arrived here this morning to speak to the G7 leaders.
5: Everything good?
3: Yeah. He was embraced by President Macron. The war in Ukraine was on the official agenda and is now back on Trump's radar. After a two-hour session with all the leaders, he met privately with Trump and Marco Rubio. Trump likes winners, and Zelensky needs to persuade him that Ukraine is slowly turning the tables on Russia.
6: The European leaders have a really difficult diplomatic balancing act to tread. On the one hand, yeah, they really want to re-engage Trump on the Ukrainian issue. But on the other hand, not to such an extent that they lose control themselves. For a long time, Trump was hugely critical of Europe for not supporting Ukraine enough and for relying on America. Well, that's all changed now. Europe is the biggest financial donor to Ukraine. And for that reason, they believe that they have now earned a seat at the negotiating table.
3: The French have set the bar low for this summit. Keeping Trump on message, and even just keeping him here for the duration, will be seen as a success. But if they can also make some progress on Ukraine, then that could make this gathering genuinely worthwhile. Alistair Bunker, Sky News, in Evian.
0: A Ukrainian drone strike has set fire to Moscow's largest oil refinery. Reuters reporting the attack damaged a primary facility, which accounts for 53% of the plant's capacity. Ukraine's president, Volodymyr Zelensky, confirmed the strike on social media. Local emergency services say the fire has been put out and operations are expected to resume soon. US President Donald Trump says all hell will rain down on Iran if they ever acquire a nuclear weapon. In a media conference at the G7 summit, the US president explained The deal with Iran will take place in two parts, the initial 60-day ceasefire, then negotiations on the finer details. He also doubled down on the goal of the memorandum, saying it will ensure Iran will never have nuclear capabilities.
1: We have our deal done with Iran, and it should be successful. It goes to a second stage, which I think will be actually easier. But the biggest thing is they will not have a nuclear weapon. And that's the reason I got in, and that's the reason I agreed to sign. They will not develop, purchase, buy, or any other thing. They're not going to acquire a nuclear weapon. If they do, all hell will rain down on them.
0: Meanwhile, Iran's foreign minister has delivered his own remarks on the deal. He claims the end of the war also means the end of occupation and withdrawal of Israeli forces from Lebanon.
7: The end of the war also includes the end of occupation, without the withdrawal of Israeli forces from the territories they have occupied in this war. A full end to the war has not been achieved, and any military attack by the Zionist regime on Lebanon from now on, as well as the continued occupation of Lebanese territories from now on, will, in our view, be considered a violation of the Memorandum of Understanding.
0: The latest remarks hinting at a shift in the relationship between the US and Israel. Mark Stone has more from Washington.
8: It is clear that the deal in Iran, from the briefings that we're getting behind the scenes from senior officials and from what J.D. Vance is saying publicly, this deal is actually inferior to the one that Obama signed up to, which was a genuine deal, a deal which had locked in assurances. It's inferior to that deal, a deal, by the way, that President Trump ripped up, and it was only after he ripped it up that Iran decided, screw you, America, we're now going to start enriching uranium, and so it did. There is some leaks going on online between, in terms of analysts and Iran watchers, about what the deal might be. No one has published it officially. There is one sort of 14-point plan that suggests that is purported to be very close to the deal. I then sent that on to a source in a Middle Eastern government, a Gulf Arab nation, and I said, "Look, is this close to what the deal is?" And the source said to me, "I've not seen the final text, but the above, what I sent him, looks very legit based on the brief we got." Well, if that is the legitimate deal or anything close to it, then, Mark, it represents a stunning capitulation and defeat by Trump's America.
0: Mark Stone reporting. Back home, a majority of Australians say One Nation is ready to govern as Pauline Hanson prepares for today's historic appearance at the National Press Club. Let's join Trudy McIntosh in Canberra. Good morning to you, Trudy. The Sky News poll showing One Nation still leading in the polls, but that's not all. There's a bit of a twist to that story.
9: Yeah, there's a lot to dig through in the Sky News pulse, Alex. One Nation still maintaining this historic lead at the top of the primary vote ladder board in the Sky News pulse. One Nation's primary vote sitting at 28%. It's dropped down 1%. Labor steady at 26%. The coalition up 1% to 21%. This poll, though, also asked Australians if One Nation is ready to govern, and it finds that a majority of voters believe that is the case. 50% believe that One Nation is ready to govern now. A further 33% say they're not ready right now, but they will be by the next election. Pauline Hanson will be centre stage today at the National Press Club. Believe it or not, this is her first appearance in more than three decades in Australian politics. This is an opportunity for Pauline Hanson to have her set piece address, expect to see more when it comes to policy from One Nation, and then that unpredictable part of this, the Q&A from journalists. Expect some curly questions. Last night, One Nation MP having a few jibes about that.
10: She'll be a breadboard for tomahawks as people try to catch her with gotcha questions, you know. How many fairies dance on the head of a pin on Tuesday afternoons at 3:30? Oh, she didn't get it, you know. What is the GDP of Guatemala? You know, it's we can see these ones coming.
9: I think we can rule out the GDP of Guatemala being asked, but who knows what is going to be up for debate today. One Nation is trying to expand its policy offerings. It's announced policies to slash migration, income splitting for families, a higher tax on gas. It's also proposing to strip taxpayer funds from the ABC and force it to subscribe to survive on subscriptions. You can see here the view of voters on that. A majority support it, as you would see, can see there, but 48% say that they would not subscribe. When you look specifically at One Nation voters here, the vast bulk support this idea. It helps explain why One Nation have this policy. But as you can see there, the vast, vast bulk say they would not subscribe to that ABC under the funding model. Alex.
0: OK, and I'm sure, Trudy, you've got your own questions ready for Pauline Hanson later on. That is going to be an historic address. Trudy, thank you for now. That's happening at 12:30 p.m. lunchtime today. Amid a historic rise in the polls, the One Nation leader hosted by our own Tom Connell for that highly anticipated speech and Q&A session. It's all live here on Sky News. El Niño was officially declared by the Bureau of Meteorology yesterday. What exactly does that mean for our weather in the coming weeks and months? Well, the person who's in the know is our own Tamsin Green, who's here to try to answer some of our questions. I guess just start with El Niño. We hear it a lot. What exactly does it mean?
11: Well, essentially, it's about the phenomenon called the El Niño Southern Oscillation. And that is essentially the interaction between the ocean and the atmosphere. Now, El Niño is just one part of this period of the El Niño Southern Oscillation. We have El Niño, we have the neutral phase, and then we also have La Niña. Now, what we've got at the moment with El Niño is that essentially means a warm tropical Pacific, particularly across the central and the eastern Pacific. We can see the thresholds that are required here. La Niña means the opposite. You have cooler sea surface temperatures in the tropical Pacific. And we've had to have met these thresholds, as we can see laid out here on the table, for the Bureau of Meteorology to officially declare an El Niño event. Of course, this comes after seeing the declaration of El Niño from other meteorological agencies, such as NOAA, Japan's meteorological agency, WMO, quite some time ago hinted at El Niño already being underway as well. But we've had to have these requirements met, these thresholds sustained for quite some time as well. And we've had to show that we're seeing this interaction, this coupling between the ocean and the atmosphere, which we are now seeing, Alex.
0: Yeah, and are we going to anticipate a very strong El Niño? And I know that we had it a couple of years ago or a few years ago now, and it maybe didn't have the effect we thought. So is it still open to question?
11: Well, that's the thing. It doesn't guarantee. It increases the likelihood of seeing certain weather patterns. So for Australia, it increases the chance of seeing hotter and dry conditions, particularly across eastern Australia. But it doesn't guarantee it. So that's really important to know that. But it certainly does increase the likelihood. And we're looking at the potential, as you say, for a super El Niño, as some people are terming it. And that's because we're looking at the potential for seeing very warm sea surface temperatures, you can see here, not only through July, through August, but likely to peak through maybe around September, October. So through this latter part of 2026 is when we're likely to see these sea surface temperatures peak. And we could be seeing for October. So through this latter part of 2026 is when we're likely to see these sea surface temperatures peak, and we could be seeing the

0: is also amplified by climate change as well. So that's why we're likely to be seeing a super or very strong El Nino and a potentially very hot year for 2026 as a whole. And of course, for Australia, what that means here is across the east of the country, that could amplify the likelihood of seeing increased numbers and frequency and intensity of droughts, of heat waves, of bushfires. Of course, at the moment, we're seeing a lot of wet weather across the south and east. We're looking at other climate drivers still influencing our weather. But over the next few months, we are likely to see those drier and we're already seeing above average temperatures at the moment across the country. But we are likely to see those dry conditions take hold.
1: Yeah, and we already spoke to organisers of some of the snow fields after the season started saying they're not looking forward to a great season.
0: No.
1: They're off to a good start, but we'll have to monitor that. I know you and the weather team will do that for us.
0: Yeah, it's not looking good for the snow at the moment.
1: No, it's not. Okay, well, let's move on, because coming up here on First Edition, we're going to investigate America's relationship with football, or soccer, as the World Cup challenges that country's traditional sporting pastimes.
2: Sky News will be back after this short break.

0: Sky News will be back after this short break.
1: Welcome back to First Edition this Wednesday morning, June 17th. Thanks for joining us. The Prime Minister and Treasurer are facing renewed pressure from within Labour to ensure capital gains carve-outs for the medical and biotech sectors. The Australian newspaper revealing another Labour MP has joined the calls for amendments

0: to the reforms that would scrap the current CGT discount in favour of an inflation-indexed model. New South Wales backbencher Mike Freelander is calling for the biotech sector to be exempt from the reforms in order to ensure Australia remains at the top of revolutionary startups and inventions. Dr. Freelander's comments come as the tech sector plans a consultation paper on the carve-outs imminently. Business leaders are warning Premier Jacinta Allen over Victoria's proposed work-from-home laws. Yesterday, the Premier introduced Labor's laws into Parliament, revealing the right for employees to work from home 2 days a week. The new legislation will allow workers to take their bosses to the Human Rights Commission over work-from-home disputes. Business leaders warning the Premier, saying it could take more than a year to settle disputes. The full legislation is expected to be publicly released today. A court has granted Ben Roberts-Smith the go-ahead to attend a war memorial opening despite his bail restrictions. The accused war criminal appeared at Downing Centre local court to make his case, but his plans to attend another military event were rejected. Ben Roberts-Smith will attend the opening of Anzac Hall at the Australian War Memorial in Canberra next week. It's despite his bail conditions, which say he cannot travel outside of his home state of Queensland unless for legal or medical purposes. Now, for decades, soccer's been the sport America's always promised to love but never quite committed to, not in the same way it has done with NFL, NBA, basketball and Major League Baseball. This World Cup, played on home soil for only the second time in history, may finally be the moment that promise is kept. Although, as our own Peter Stefanovic found out, there are still challenges.
1: A crowded sports bar in West Hollywood, where Game 5 of the NBA Finals is on. Despite a World Cup game being played at the time, it wasn't shown on a single TV, such as the dominance of basketball in America's sporting ecosystem.
2: What Americans hate about soccer is it can end in a tie and there's not enough scoring. That's why they don't like it.
3: Maybe it's just that, like, that's what's fed to us, right? Like, American football, that's like America. It's like, that's an American sport, you know?
4: Do you think this World Cup will change anything?
3: I don't think so. I don't think so, really.
1: There's been a relentless push to boost the profile of soccer in the United States. The last World Cup, hosted by the US in 1994, led to the creation of the MLS, which has gone on to sign some of the biggest names in the game, including Lionel Messi and David Beckham. And it appears to be working. Soccer is now the third most popular sport in America, overtaking baseball just this year, but it's still a long way behind NFL and basketball.
5: The MLS is good, but it doesn't have a deep-rooted culture. Like, it's not deeply rooted in our culture when we're growing up. Very few kids dream of being in the MLS, which is our local professional soccer, right? So it's different.
1: But if the culture is changing, it's here. On the concrete streets and playgrounds across America, where, statistically, more and more kids are either taking up or just following the game.
6: I couldn't really play like basketball and football, so I found myself over soccer.
7: The U.S. is definitely gaining ground. Soccer is the most popularly played sport among youth in the U.S. It's been like that for some time. You're starting to see the benefits of that. It's just a continuation and making sure that it is available for everybody.
8: Slowly but surely, it's definitely better than when I was a kid, and now it's even better for her and her generation. So,
9: why do you think that is?
8: I think, you know, the development of the MLS, the domestic league here, and I think just a popularization of, you know, soccer in all forms, even video games like FIFA has helped a lot, and a lot of, you know, places like this, like BBFC and this pickup we have going on in Venice where it's inclusive for everybody.
1: And the more kids play, the better chances of unearthing the game's next big star. Peter Stefanovic, Sky News.
10: This sports update is brought to you by Yui. We know footy is made by fans. That's why everyone on our team is on yours.
0: Let's get a Fox Sports update for you now. And away from the World Cup, the countdown is certainly on for State of Origin Game 2 at the MCG tonight. Queensland saying it's can't say how they'll inject superstar Reece Walsh into the match, the Maroons needing to win in Melbourne to keep the series alive. Coach Billy Slater remaining secretive about Walsh's potential role as a utility from the bench, while captain Cameron Munster had to bite his tongue without giving too much away.
9: Reece could probably handle the middle, but at the end of the day, he probably doesn't make a whole heap of tackles in the front line. So, yeah, look, there's obviously ways around those sort of things, and you can inject him in certain plays or certain ways of getting into the game. But who knows? I'm sure Bill and the coaching staff have got a plan. I'll leave it at that. Otherwise, I'll put my foot in it.
0: Blues coach Laurie Daly is confident Mitchell Moses can make it through a full 80 minutes despite lingering doubts over the playmaker's recent hamstring injury. It saw him sit out all games for the past month. Ethan Strange filling in for Moses in game one. And Daly also has a few other options on how the young Raider could be used off the bench.
11: Oh, he'll come on and probably play in the back row. Strong runner. He's a guy that is dangerous when he runs the footy, and that's what you want him to do. So, yeah, he'll get an opportunity at some point.
0: Injury in form, forcing several changes to the Blues winning team from game one. North Melbourne forward Paul Curtis will serve his three-game ban for the tackle that concussed young Eagle Hamish Davis after failing to get it overturned at the AFL tribunal. Curtis's first quarter tackle saw Davis play no further part in the one-point loss by West Coast against the Roos on Saturday. The severe impact and high contact gradings triggering a three-game suspension. Curtis was also banned for three matches for a similar tackle last season. North's next three games are against Richmond, Essendon and Port Adelaide. A huge bounce-back result for Gout Gout, who scored a podium finish behind Olympic champion Noah Lyles, who set a new world record at the Ostrava Golden Spike Meet in the Czech Republic. Coming off the back of a disappointing senior debut in Oslo in Norway last week, the talented Aussie teen lined up in the lane next to Lyles in the 150-metre sprint race at the meet. This is a bit of a one-off feature. The Aussie lived up to his billing this time.
12: Lyles, second from the outside.
13: A great way to finish. Watch for Dan Beale. He's a brilliant athlete, although Richardson's started fantastically well, and Lyles has got a bit of work to do here. Now Dan Beale coming into his running, but Lyles away, watch the clock. He's done it. It's a new world record. Was it ever, ever in doubt? It's Lyles, as always, who has the last word.
0: Gout's trademark finishing burst on show as he came third, but the good news kept coming with Peter Boll scorching the field in the 1,000 metres.
14: Boll out wide, over into lane three now. He's really pushing on. Nala can't quite find it in his legs. Can Kessler get past Chappell? No, he can't. Kessler begins to fade. It's going to be Boll that takes it just on the line. Peter Boll.
0: Although just a fraction outside the event's best ever time, Boll did set a new Oceania record of 2 minutes, 15.13 seconds. We'll be live to the World Cup in the next hour. Stay with us here on First Edition. Still to come, we're going to tell you which AFL star has been linked to properties searched as part of the Desi Freeman investigation, plus arrests made after a foiled terror plot targeting a UFC event at the White House.
15: Sky News will be back after this short break.

0: Sky News will be back after this short break.
1: Hello, welcome back to First Edition this Wednesday morning. I'm Alex Thomas, great to have you with us. UK Prime Minister Keir Starmer has met Ukraine's President Volodymyr Zelensky at the G7 summit in France as he faces a potential leadership challenge back home. Beth Rigby has more.
2: He tries to project strength on the world stage, and at home he's facing a rolling leadership crisis and potential challenge even as early as this weekend. But it's like suspended animation here. We saw him earlier. He seemed very upbeat. He was very focused on Ukraine. He's just met with President Zelensky, and Lady Starmer also had attended that meeting. And when we asked him, when he spoke to journalists earlier up at the summit about the meeting, about Ukraine, about the conversations that they had this morning, he said that there had been a mood change on Ukraine. He said there was real unity. He spoke of a real sense of things changing in terms of Ukraine now taking territory from Russia and sanctions biting in for Russia. And then you've got, as Ali was saying in that report there, a much more enthusiastic Trump saying that talks were very good. And you think about what happened between Trump and Zelensky in the Oval Office, but what, a year or so ago, where he said to Zelensky, you've got no cards to play, you don't hold the cards. There is definitely a warming of that relationship there, with Trump coming here to the G7 in France saying that Putin needs to do a deal. And I genuinely think normally these places are talking shops, nothing much happens, but there definitely is a sense that there could be some progress on Ukraine. Zelensky talked about the US being more open to air defence. There could perhaps be more sanctions come in too. So actually, on that, there is some progress. But as you said, for Starmer, he's trying to downplay this lack of bilateral meeting with President Trump.
1: A Ukrainian drone strike has set fire to Moscow's largest oil refinery. Reuters reporting that it's hit a primary facility accounting for 53% of the plant's capacity. Ukraine's President Volodymyr Zelensky confirming the strike on social media, although local emergency services say the fire has been put out and operations are expected to resume soon. Donald Trump is insisting the US is not paying Iran any money as he works to sell his peace deal at the G7 summit. The American president maintaining the regime will face, quote, ultimate consequences if it obtains a nuclear weapon.
3: We are not investing any money. We have no obligation to invest any money in Iran.
4: President Trump is working hard to sell his peace deal with Iran to world leaders at the G7 summit. And he's pushing back hard on reports that the U.S. will pay Iran up to $300 billion as part of the agreement. There are few details available, but Trump says the deal focuses on ending Iran's ability to produce a nuclear weapon while apparently not tackling other issues, including its support for proxy groups like Hezbollah in Lebanon.
5: Can this deal survive if Israel attacks Lebanon?
3: It can, and, you know, I consider that the minor war, the Iran's a big one.
4: That's at odds with Iran's claim that Israel's withdrawal from Lebanon is part of the deal, something the Israeli government says it will not do.
6: We have created a buffer zone, a security zone, and we will remain there as long as necessary.
4: But President Trump says he's confident he can get Israel to go along with the plan.
3: Without the United States, there would be no Israel. Without me, there would be no Israel.
4: Meanwhile, critics are accusing the president of using this deal as a political off-ramp, claiming it doesn't address the root issues and the regime will return to business as usual after the war ends.
7: It seems that Iran is winning a lot of reprieve. There is no consequences for Iran's actions. There's no limitation on its sponsorship of proxies.
4: President Trump says the Strait of Hormuz will be fully reopened on Friday following a signing ceremony in Switzerland.
1: Back home, voters have declared one nation ready to govern by the next election, dispelling claims that Australians are only flocking to the minor party as a protest vote. Pauline Hanson's continuing lead over the major parties coming ahead of her first ever address to the National Press Club later today.
8: On this week's Sky News Pulse, One Nation remains the most popular party, albeit after a slight dip. So the primary vote for Pauline Hanson's party, 28%. You can see it's still ahead of Labor on 26%, and the coalition just edging slightly higher to 21%. There was a much bigger shift when voters were asked which parties they are seriously considering voting for, able to list as many as they like. One Nation did have a 5-point lead last time, now level with Labor, the ALP picking up 4 percentage points to be level now on 38%. So that's the good news in this poll for Labor. We also asked the 38% who said they are considering voting for One Nation, do they think the party is ready to govern? Half of them said yes, they're ready to govern now. 33% said they'll be ready by the time the election is due in 2 years. So this is significant. If the theory of a protest vote for One Nation was true, these two figures might not be ready at all and will never be ready. So 10 and 1%, they would be much higher than the total of 11%. In other words, the One Nation vote feels real, as in people supporting it, possibly form government. One Nation's policy on the ABC, though, is divisive. They have proposed scrapping taxpayer funding and instead have people opt to pay a subscription. 7% support the policy and they would pay. 48% support the policy and would not pay, but still a sizable 45% oppose that policy. So why risk turning so many people off? Well, One Nation are not turning off their own supporters on that policy. The total supporters of the policy among One Nation voters, a massive 90%. That includes 80% who support the policy and would not subscribe, only 10% outright opposing the policy. Finally, we are tracking access and affordability to healthcare. Those able to get timely and affordable care. So the double there, it's gone down 3% to 55% since we last asked in February. Now, that's not a huge shift, but it's heading in the wrong direction for the government, and that's despite spending billions on bulk billing.
1: Tom is hosting the One Nation leader for that highly anticipated speech and Q&A session at the National Press Club, 12:30 p.m., lunchtime in Canberra today. It's all live here on Sky News. Some other One Nation news for you, because Barnaby Joyce is expected to challenge Jim Chalmers as the minor party's Treasury spokesperson. The Australian is reporting that Mr. Joyce will take on the portfolio for One Nation, facing the task of presenting an alternative economic agenda. Senator Pauline Hanson will today make her address to the National Press Club following that polling surge by her party. It's arguably the biggest speech of her political career, and it comes as Prime Minister Anthony Albanese attempts to counter One Nation's rising popularity with its cost of living policies. Meanwhile, the Prime Minister and Treasurer are facing renewed pressure, even from within its own party, to ensure capital gains carve-outs for the medical and biotech sectors. The Australian newspaper revealing that another Labor MP has joined the calls for amendments to the reforms that would scrap the current CGT discount in favour of an inflation index model. New South Wales backbencher Mike Freelander is calling for the biotech sector to be exempt from the reforms in order to ensure Australia remains at the top of revolutionary startups and inventions. Dr. Freelander's comments coming as the tech sector plans a consultation paper on the carve-outs. A property linked to the parents of two AFL Premiership players has been raided by police investigating the movements of police killer Desi Freeman. A search warrant was executed at an address in Victoria's northeast linked to Ben and Sam Reed's parents, Bruce and Kay. The parents were present at the time of the search but were not arrested and have declined to comment. Detectives believe Freeman travelled between New South Wales and Victoria during his time on the run and received assistance from a number of people before he was fatally shot by police. Two people were arrested during pre-dawn raids on Tuesday. The two AFL players and their parents are not suspected of any wrongdoing. Let's get a weather forecast now with our meteorologist, Tamsin Green. We were speaking about El Nino a little bit earlier, but how is the weather more urgently today looking.
9: Yeah, well, we're still seeing a lot of wet weather at the moment, which isn't really in tandem with what we can expect with El Nino. But of course, we are looking at dry conditions over the next few months. But for the here and now, we are seeing that wet weather moving in still from the west. We've got that slow moving low pressure system driving in showers and a few thunderstorms across the south. Through yesterday and the day before, we were seeing the focus of that wet weather across the west and then moving in through South Australia and into Victoria as well. Esperance through to 9 a.m. yesterday saw around 80 millimetres of rain. So a significant amount of rain across the west yesterday, with those showers now pushing towards the east. But through the last 24 hours, it's really been actually Tasmania that's seen the brunt of this wet weather. And we've seen those rainfall totals building to in excess of 40 millimetres across the northwest. As we've had that warm front sink in, drawing in all of that moisture and those northerly winds pushing in a lot of that rainfall as well. So we'll continue to see that slow moving low pressure system continue to impact across the south, still around the Esperance coast through today. But that front is what will be driving in some heavier rainfall totals through South Australia, rolling a line down towards Adelaide and eastwards. In the wake of that cold front, temperatures will be dropping a little bit, particularly across the interior into tomorrow. But by the time we reach further east, not looking at anything too significant there. But we are looking at the threat of thunderstorms across South Australia quite widely, including Adelaide for today. Nothing too significant in those rainfall totals. Adelaide could be seeing around 10 to 15 millimetres, more widely in that 10 to 20 millimetre mark, though some spots could locally get to an excess of 20 to 25 millimetres. So nothing too significant in the rainfall forecast for today. More of a focus of those winds. We're looking at some strong winds gusting along the south. Could be seeing those coastal winds at around 90 kilometres an hour. Further inland, even for South Australia, could be getting to around 60 to 70 kilometres an hour. But we're still hanging on to that warmth, still well above average for the time of year across the southeast and the east of the country. But across the east, it's going to be a lovely day for us in Sydney, Alex, a top of 22 degrees and plenty of sunshine.
1: Thanks, Tamsin. Let's put a smile on my face. I appreciate it. Stay with us here on First Edition. Just ahead, while Russia is claiming its warship was forced to fire warning shots in the English Channel.
0: Sky News will be back after this short break.

0: Sky News will be back after this short break.
1: Welcome back to First Edition this Wednesday morning. Radio star Kyle Sanderlands has agreed to a multi-million dollar settlement with his former employer. The breakfast show host has signed off on a $15 million deal with the Australian radio network to be paid out over 3 years. Mr. Sanderlands sued KISS FM owners, ARN, after they terminated his 10-year, $100 million contract following an on-air spray with longtime co-host Jackie Henderson. Both Mr. Sanderlands and Ms. Henderson sued their former employer, with Ms. Henderson's suit still in progress. Ben Robert Smith will be allowed to attend the opening of Anzac Hall at the Australian War Memorial in Canberra next week. The accused war criminal appearing in court to make his case, although his plans to attend another military event were rejected.
2: Ben Robert Smith was in court in Sydney seeking to alter his bail conditions. The Victoria Cross recipient asking permission to attend two Defence Force events and change his residential address. The decorated war hero succeeding in his request to attend the opening of the atrium at the Anzac Hall at the Australian War Memorial next week. The atrium will house Ben Robert Smith's Victoria Cross medal and his uniform. In delivering her ruling, Judge Susan Horan says she was satisfied his attendance would not compromise the current case against him. But while in the ACT, he is not to discuss directly or indirectly the case against him, apart from with his legal representatives or his family. She was not satisfied his attendance at a march out or graduation event for servicemen at the Lone Pine Barracks in Singleton in New South Wales would not breach certain bail conditions, which prevent him from associating with some members of the Defence Force community. I am most concerned as this particular event is different to the event in Canberra, which was a formal ceremony by invitation. The march out parade with a large social function is distinguishable to the War Memorial event. Leaving court, Ben Robert Smith was asked if his attendance at the War Memorial opening was suitable.
3: Do you think it's appropriate for you to go to the ceremony next week?
4: Absolutely. I'm a Victoria Cross recipient.
2: A decision on whether Ben Robert Smith is able to change his residential address in Queensland so that he can be closer to his family has been deferred as the judge considers both sides of the argument, including where the 47-year-old will report to authorities 3 times a week. That decision will be handed down early next week. Ben Robert Smith was granted bail in April, 10 days after he was arrested for alleged war crimes in dramatic scenes at Sydney Airport. He denies the allegations. Matt Taylor, Sky News, Sydney.
1: Turning overseas again, because Russia claims one of its warships has fired warning shots at a UK-flagged yacht in the English Channel. The UK's Ministry of Defence says it's investigating the incident, which occurred in UK territorial waters around 20 nautical miles south of the Isle of Wight, which is off the south coast of Britain. The yacht altered course and moved away from the frigate after the warning shots were fired, following failed attempts to establish radio contact. No injuries have been reported. The FBI has arrested 5 people out of the 23 involved in connection to an explosive drone attack plot at the UFC event at the White House recently. The multi-phase terror attack allegedly involved using an explosive-laden drone aircraft to strike buildings in the vicinity. This would have sparked mass panic and drive the fleeing crowd towards a sniper team poised to pick them off. A second wave of attackers then allegedly planned to storm the White House gate. A suspect told investigators the goal was to target capitalist elites, billionaires, and politicians who received money from the American-Israel Public Affairs Committee. It's understood authorities became aware of the terror plot on June the 10th, 4 days prior to the event. The U.S. Vice President, J.D. Vance, has been commenting.
5: It doesn't surprise me at all because, again, so much of the far left rhetoric is driving itself towards violence. It spins people up into these crazy situations where they feel like I'm not going to argue against somebody or I'm not going to debate somebody or even vote against a politician. I'm going to go and commit violence. It is unfortunately an inevitable consequence of some of the rhetoric that we're seeing. We're trying to look at the underground networks that drive towards this violence. 23 people do not get to the point where they're going to commit a mass terror incident in Washington, D.C. without some serious funding, without some serious coordination. And we've actually been trying to go with those networks of coordination because this is a terrorist plot. That's not a few guys doing crazy stuff. That is a coordinated, planned terrorist plot. Thank God we thwarted it, but we got to do more of that stuff.
1: Sadness has swept over Southern California following a fatal plane crash at a U.S. Air Force base. All 8 crew members were killed on board the B-52 bomber shortly after takeoff in what was supposed to be a routine test mission.
6: We lost 8 great Americans. This crash is deemed to be unsurvivable.
7: Tragedy in Southern California after a B-52 bomber crashed at Edwards Air Force Base, killing all 8 people on board.
6: It was a B-52 that was on initial takeoff, supporting the radar modernization program, which is a test. It was a local test sortie.
7: Military officials say the craft went down shortly after takeoff and burst into flames.
6: Our team of first responders snapped into action and immediately cordoned off the area and took the appropriate action to start putting out the flames.
7: And as victims' loved ones are notified, we're learning more about those who lost their lives.
6: This was a mixed crew of military, government civilians, and government contractors supporting this test mission.
7: In a statement from Boeing, the company expressed its condolences while also revealing, quote, "It is with great sadness that we confirm 2 Boeing employees were among those on board. We are in contact with their families and are offering support."
6: Our thoughts and prayers go out to the family members. This is a tragedy, and this is going to be the worst days of their lives.
7: Meanwhile, officials say the investigation into the crash will be lengthy.
6: We're going to stand up an interim safety board, and that will then lead to a safety investigation board. Then it'll go into an accident investigation board, and then that will determine all of the information that we can release to the public and to the next of kin. That process can take upwards of 6 months.
1: Now, the U.S. Vice President J.D. Vance has confirmed he'll discuss the likelihood of a 2028 presidential run after the midterm elections later this year. He believes the current president, Donald Trump, will support him.
8: Vice President J.D. Vance keeps running into the same question. Is he running?
9: We assume you will probably run for president. I know you've been asked about this a lot lately.
8: But he's not answering yet.
5: Let's win the midterms, and then we can talk about what happens in 28.
8: Vance is the early frontrunner for the Republican presidential nomination. The Real Clear Politics average of polls shows him almost 15 points ahead of his next competitor, Secretary of State Marco Rubio.
10: And J.D. is very talented. He's a smart guy. He'll do very well if it's J.D.
8: Over on the Democrats' side, former Vice President Kamala Harris is leading the pack. She's 10 points ahead of California's Gavin Newsom, one of half a dozen governors ranked in early polling.
11: We have quite a bench that's, I think, maybe the best bench I've ever seen.
8: Newsom is making news this week with claims that the Justice Department is investigating him and his wife.
12: Donald Trump isn't just coming after me because of my mean tweets. He's coming after me because I'm considering running for president.
8: No matter who the parties nominate, the candidates will likely face an angry electorate.
13: It has a lot less to do, again, with party, a lot more to do with the fact that we have had corporate greed take over our society and government, and people are sick of it.
8: According to OpenSecrets.org, $5.3 billion was spent on the last presidential election, and 2028 is expected to cost even more.
1: Stay with us. Much more ahead here on First Edition. Donald Trump's made a demand of Moscow when it comes to the war against Ukraine. We'll explain those details shortly. Plus, live to the United States, the World Cup still in its first week, and the 2018 champions and losing finalists last time out. France have been in action against Senegal in New Jersey. These are live pictures of the fan zone. All that is just ahead. Stay with us.
0: Sky News will be back after this short break.

0: voters say One Nation is ready to govern, according to the latest Sky News Pulse, as Pauline Hanson prepares for a major address. Leaders at the G7 summit intensify pressure on Russia to end its military action against Ukraine, and the US president is leading the call.
1: Look, Russia should make a deal. Russia's lost tremendous amounts of people, and so has Ukraine.
0: In the meantime, the Ukraine drones strike Moscow's largest fuel refinery overnight. And back home, police raid several properties as part of the ongoing Desi Freeman investigation, including some linked to a former AFL star. Plus, in sport, it's State of Origin time, game two at the MCG. The Blues could seal victory. It's must-win for the Maroons.
2: Live, this is First Edition.
0: Hello, a very warm welcome to you this Wednesday morning. I'm Alex Thomas, great to have you with us. A majority of Australians say One Nation is ready to govern as Pauline Hanson prepares for today's historic appearance at the Press Club. Let's join Trudy McIntosh live from Canberra for us this morning. Trudy, hello to you. This Sky News Pulse showing One Nation's lead in the polls, but also a bit of extra detail too.
3: Yeah, there's certainly a lot to dig through here for One Nation. They're still soaring in the Sky News Pulse this morning, maintaining their lead above Labor and the Coalition in the primary vote. Have a look at the numbers here. It shows One Nation's primary vote sits at 28%. It's dropped by one percentage point. Labor steady there at 26. The Coalition up one to sit at 21%. Sky News also asked Australians if One Nation is ready to govern, and the majority believe that they are, or at least will be, by the time of the next election. 50% believe they're ready to govern now. Another 33% say they're not ready at the moment, but they will be by the time the next election rolls around. Pauline Hanson will take centre stage today at the National Press Club. This is the first time she has done this in her more than three decades in Australian politics. It's an opportunity for Pauline Hanson to put forward her own policy credentials. And then we're going to see that all-important question and answer period from journalists here in Canberra. One Nation MP Barnaby Joyce taking a few jibes at the journalists already.
4: She'll be a breadboard for tomahawks as people try to catch her with gotcha questions, you know. How many fairies dance on the head of a pin on Tuesday afternoons at 3:30? Oh, she didn't get it, you know. What is the GDP of Guatemala? You know, we can see these ones coming.
3: Always colourful, Barnaby Joyce there. One Nation is expanding its policy offering. Pauline Hanson proposing an income splitting policy, a gas tax, and also defunding the national broadcaster, the ABC, instead putting forward a subscription-based model. The Sky News Pulse looked at whether voters support that. It found that a majority do, you can see there, and 45% do not. Of those who support it, though, only 7% say they would actually sign up and subscribe. It's a different story when you look at just One Nation voters. You can see why this is a policy One Nation puts forward. Those who say they'll vote for One Nation are the vast bulk here. You can see it 90% support this view, but only 10% of those would actually pay for the ABC. Fascinating to see how Pauline Hanson performs today at the Press Club, Alex.
0: It really will be, Trudy. Many thanks indeed. Yes, don't miss what's turning into a must-watch first ever address to the National Press Club by Pauline Hanson. It's 12:30 p.m. lunchtime today in Canberra. Tom Connell will host that. It's live here on Sky News. Turning overseas because US President Donald Trump believes Israel must be more responsible in Lebanon, saying the war with Hezbollah has gone on for too long. He made the comments at the G7 summit in France, where world leaders have been seeking clarity on his deal with Iran, although the White House themselves are looking to shift focus to the war between Russia and Ukraine.
5: This G7 might be set on the tranquil banks of Lake Geneva, but it has been a summit of two wars and one man. President Trump landed in Evian with a spring in his step, fresh from his birthday celebrations and having secured an agreement with Iran just hours before departing Washington.
1: We were focused on Iran. That's going to be in the back, in the rear view mirror.
5: European leaders stayed out of the Iran war, and they took a lot of flak from Trump as a result. But they are now preparing for a formal ceasefire if it is signed across the water in Geneva later this week.
6: At the G7 here, we've been discussing the details of that deal and how we get the Strait of Hormuz open as quickly as possible. As you will know, President Macron and I put together a group of countries prepared to play their part in terms of reassurance to get vessels through the Strait.
5: Trump started the war together with Israel, but has ended it on his own terms, and he seems none too happy with his ally.
1: Israel's fighting Hezbollah too long, and too many people are being killed. And you don't have to knock down an apartment house every time you're looking for somebody, because there are a lot of people in those apartment houses, and they're not all Hezbollah, that I can tell you.
5: The leaders of Qatar and the UAE were also invited to Evian. More than anyone else here, they will want to know the details of Trump's deal because it will directly affect them. The two countries have both taken a lot of incoming fire from Iran and will no doubt be wondering what it was all for and whether it was worth it. Volodymyr Zelensky arrived here this morning to speak to the G7 leaders.
7: Is everything good?
5: Yeah. He was embraced by President Macron. The war in Ukraine was on the official agenda and is now back on Trump's radar. After a two-hour session with all the leaders, he met privately with Trump and Marco Rubio. Trump likes winners, and Zelensky needs to persuade him that Ukraine is slowly turning the tables on Russia.
8: The European leaders have a really difficult diplomatic balancing act to tread. On the one hand, yeah, they really want to re-engage Trump on the Ukrainian issue. But on the other hand, not to such an extent that they lose control themselves. For a long time, Trump was hugely critical of Europe for not supporting Ukraine enough and for relying on America. Well, that's all changed now. Europe is the biggest financial donor to Ukraine. And for that reason, they believe that they have now earned a seat at the negotiating table.
5: The French have set the bar low for this summit. Keeping Trump on message, and even just keeping him here for the duration, will be seen as a success. But if they can also make some progress on Ukraine, then that could make this gathering genuinely worthwhile. Alistair Bunker, Sky News, in Evian.
0: A Ukrainian drone strike has set fire to Moscow's largest oil refinery. Reuters reports the attack damaged a primary facility, which accounts for 53% of the plant's capacity. Ukraine's president, Volodymyr Zelensky, confirming the strike on social media, although local emergency services in that Moscow region say the fire has been put out and operations are expected to resume soon. Meanwhile, the US President Donald Trump says all hell will rain down on Iran if they ever acquire a nuclear weapon. In a media conference at the G7 summit, the US president explained the deal with Iran will take place in two parts: the initial 60-day ceasefire, then negotiations on the finer details. He also doubled down on the goal of the memorandum, saying it will ensure Iran never has nuclear strike capabilities.
1: We have our deal done with Iran, and it should be successful. It goes to a second stage, which I think will be actually easier. But the biggest thing is they will not have a nuclear weapon. And that's the reason I got in, and that's the reason I agreed to sign. They will not develop, purchase, buy, or any other thing. They're not going to acquire a nuclear weapon. If they do, all hell will rain down on them.
0: Meanwhile, Iran's foreign minister has delivered his own remarks on the deal. He claims the end of the war also means the end of occupation and withdrawal of Israeli forces from Lebanon.
9: The end of the war also includes the end of occupation, without the withdrawal of Israeli forces from the territories they have occupied in this war. A full end to the war has not been achieved, and any military attack by the Zionist regime on Lebanon from now on, as well as the continued occupation of Lebanese territories from now on, will, in our view, be considered a violation of the Memorandum of Understanding.
0: Those latest remarks hint at a shift in the relationship between the US and Israel. Mark Stone has more from Washington.
10: It is clear that the deal in Iran, from the briefings that we're getting behind the scenes from senior officials and from what J.D. Vance is saying publicly, this deal is actually inferior to the one that Obama signed up to, which was a genuine deal, a deal which had, which was kind of had locked in assurances. It's inferior to that deal, a deal, by the way, that President Trump ripped up, and it was only after he ripped it up that Iran decided, oh, screw you, America, we're now going to start enriching uranium, and so it did. There is some leaks going on online between in terms of analysts and Iran watchers about what the deal might be. No one has published it officially. There is one sort of 14-point plan that suggests that is purported to be very close to the deal. I then sent that on to a source in a Middle Eastern government, a Gulf Arab nation, and I said, look, is this close to what the deal is? And the source said to me, I've not seen the final text, but the above, what I sent him, looks very legit based on the brief we got. Well, if that is the legitimate deal or anything close to it, then Mark, it represents a stunning capitulation and defeat by Trump's America.
0: That was Mark Stone speaking on Sky UK a little bit earlier. Meanwhile, back home, two people have been arrested as police continue their investigation into Desi Freeman's movements. Our reporter Crystal Wu has been following the developments and joins us live now. Good morning to you, Crystal. How did police make these arrests?
11: Well, Alex, seven search warrants were executed in New South Wales and Victoria yesterday. In this latest statement, there is evidence to believe that Desi Freeman may have travelled between both states. Now, police had been investigating Desi Freeman's movements for quite some time after he fatally shot two Victorian police officers in August last year. He had been on the run for 7 months before he was fatally shot in March this year, but police believe that he did receive assistance. Yesterday morning, search warrants were made across three rural properties in Victoria and four properties in New South Wales. As a result, two people were arrested, a 47-year-old man in Victoria, arrested and interviewed by police. He has since been released. And a 47-year-old man was arrested in New South Wales on unrelated outstanding charges. The Herald Sun is also reporting that one of the properties in Buckland, Victoria, belonged to the parents of AFL Premiership stars Ben and Sam Reed. That property has been searched, but no arrests were made. Now, Task Force Summit was set up to investigate Desi Freeman's movements while he was on the run for 7 months. He was fatally shot on March 30 this year, but police believe that throughout this time he had received assistance. They're continuing to interview people, continuing to seize devices from properties, and they're calling for anyone with any information about Desi Freeman's movements to come forward. Alex.
0: Crystal Wu reporting. Thanks, Crystal. Still to come here on First Edition this Wednesday morning. Why Ben Robert Smith will attend the War Memorial event despite his bail restrictions. We've got all the latest Fox Sports news for you too. Aussie sprint star Gout Gout back in action and surprising many.
2: Sky News will be back after this short break.

0: Hello, you're watching First Edition this Wednesday morning, June 17th. I'm Alex Thomas. Great to have you with us. Victoria Premier Jacinta Allen's not revealed the true cost of alleged crimes by the CFMEU on taxpayers. An investigation by Jeffrey Watson put the figure at an estimated $15 billion, which has been disputed. When asked by the ABC, Ms. Allen did not share the real figure, instead touting her government's approach on tackling alleged corruption within the union.
1: Jeffrey Watson has since said that that figure he claimed has been misquoted.
2: You have said that this is not the right figure. I want to know whether you have asked the question about what the number is and what the answer to that question is. How much has that crime and corruption in the CFMEU cost Victorian taxpayers?
1: Well, we have taken action, Sarah.
2: No,
1: we took
2: how much
1: immediate
2: has it cost?
1: Action.
2: How much
1: to give
2: has
1: police,
2: it cost?
1: Well, I'm giving police the additional powers, because there is absolutely no tolerance for these allegations of criminal behaviour.
0: As you can see there, Victoria's Premier repeatedly pressed on the true figure, but avoiding the answer.
1: This is why giving Victoria Police those additional powers and the
2: Premier,
1: Labor Hire Authority
2: Premier,
1: the additional powers to investigate this work now.
2: That is not an answer to the question. I am puzzled why someone in your position who was in charge of the big build should not, in the event of this revelation of a very large amount of money, a huge cost to the Victorian taxpayer, that you wouldn't pose the question as to how much it really cost if you thought that wasn't the figure. Have you not asked the question?
1: Well, Sarah, we have absolutely acted quickly and strongly. And this is by taking the action to support Victoria Police, to give them additional powers, to go after this criminal behaviour. And this is part of a broader program to change the culture.
0: A court has granted Ben Robert-Smith the go-ahead to attend a war memorial opening, despite his bail restrictions. The accused war criminal appeared at Downing Centre local court to make his case. Those plans to attend another military event in Sydney were rejected. Ben Robert-Smith will go to the opening of Anzac Hall at the Australian War Memorial in Canberra next week. It's despite his bail conditions, which say he can't travel outside of his home state of Queensland unless for legal or medical reasons. Russia claims one of its warships has fired warning shots at a UK-flagged yacht in the English Channel. The UK's Ministry of Defence saying it's looking into the incident, which occurred in UK territorial waters about 20 nautical miles south of the Isle of Wight.

0: The yacht altered course and moved away from the frigate after the warning shots, following failed attempts to establish radio contact. No injuries have been reported. The FBI has arrested 5 people out of 23 involved in connection with an explosive drone attack plot ahead of a UFC event at the White House. The multi-phase terror attack allegedly involved using an explosive-laden drone aircraft to strike buildings in the vicinity. The plan was to spark mass panic, driving a fleeing crowd towards a sniper team poised to pick them off. A second wave of attackers then allegedly planned to storm the White House gate. A suspect telling investigators the goal was to target capitalist elites, billionaires and politicians who receive money from the American-Israel Public Affairs Committee. It's understood authorities became aware of the terror plot on June the 10th, 4 days prior to the event, and the U.S. Vice President J.D. Vance has been speaking about it.
1: It doesn't surprise me at all because, again, so much of the far left rhetoric is driving itself towards violence. It spins people up into these crazy situations where they feel like, I'm not going to argue against somebody, or I'm not going to debate somebody, or even vote against a politician. I'm going to go and commit violence. It is unfortunately an inevitable consequence of some of the rhetoric that we're seeing. We're trying to look at the underground networks that drive towards this violence. 23 people do not get to the point where they're going to commit a mass terror incident in Washington, D.C. without some serious funding, without some serious coordination. And we've actually been trying to go with those networks of coordination because this is it's a terrorist plot. That's not a few guys doing crazy stuff. That is a coordinated, planned terrorist plot. Thank God we thwarted it, but we got to do more of that stuff.
0: Jim Callinan's here, as you can see, with the Fox Sports update. And what a feast of sport midweek, Jim. Yeah. Origin tonight and Kylian Mbappe in action at the World Cup as well.
2: And the US Open Golf, and there's so much more. Yes, it's a busy week and a great week to be a sports journo. The Socceroos, they're back in work today. They'll narrow their focus for one of the biggest matches at the World Cup, Saturday morning's clash with co-host the USA. Our reporter Luke Doherty is with the Socceroos at their training base in Oakland, California. Joins us now, Luke. Hello to you. Look, it's all pretty good where you are. There's actually big concerns, though, in Camp America. What's the details?
3: Yeah, after last week, we had that concern around Moture here in LA. Well, there's concerns around Christian Pulisic, the man known on US soil here as Captain America. So often has he rescued the US men's national team. So he picked up a little bit of a knock in that 4-1 win over Paraguay, and after setting up the first two goals, was substituted at half-time. So yesterday here in the States, he failed to train with the main group, did his own session away from the group. Today, he was spotted in the gym at the US men's team camp. So again, not training with the main group, and he is being listed by the team now as day-to-day. Everyone involved in the US camp are saying that they're confident he's going to be right to play the Socceroos on Saturday morning Australian time, midday local time, Friday kickoff here in the States in Seattle. But for the moment, he remains a day-to-day prospect. To give you some context as to what that would be like from an Australian perspective, it would be like during the Golden Generation, a Harry Kewell or a Tim Cahill training away from the group, not listed as certain ahead of a big game just a couple of days out. So that's the scale of what the US is dealing with right now. But we heard from Tyler Adams, one of their midfielders, and he gave us some insight into just how crucial Pulisic is to what they do out there on the field.
4: He was extremely sharp and ready to go, but I've just seen him over the past few weeks training extremely well, every single training session wanting to improve, as he always does. But you can just see the importance level of this tournament, what it means to him, what it means to represent his country. I mean, he's a leader, an unbelievable player. And when you get that version of Christian, man, it makes everyone else around you just believe even more because he's such an important player for us.
3: So, Jimmy, the Socceroos will be here in a couple of hours' time to hit the training track. We're going to hear from Alessandro Ciccardi and Awa Mabil as well today. So we'll bring you the latest from that throughout the course of the day.
2: All right, buddy. We look forward to it. We'll catch up soon. Luke Doherty there live from Oakland in California. Let's just bring you up to speed with some action on field this morning. And Kylian Mbappe has been showing off his superstar status. He scored a double for France against Senegal in their first up match, seemingly cruising at 2-0 up. There was some nervous moments. after that lead was cut in half with only minutes remaining before Mbappe delivered this special goal from long range to seal it 3-1. It also saw him become France's all-time leading goal scorer. So he's now overtaken Olivier Giroud. So more highlights on Fox Sports News right now. We've also got the countdown for State of Origin Game 2 tonight at the MCG. Queensland are keeping things pretty tight, though, in their plans to inject superstar Reece Walsh into the match. The Maroons simply need to win in Melbourne just to keep the series alive, but they've named their mercurial star on the bench.
5: Reece could probably handle the middle, but at the end of the day, he probably doesn't make a whole heap of tackles in the front line. So, yeah, look, there's obviously ways around those sort of things, and you can inject him in certain plays or certain ways of getting into the game. But who knows? I'm sure Bill and the coaching staff have got a plan. I'll leave it at that. Otherwise, I'll put my foot in it.
2: As for the Blues, the big watch for coach Laurie Daly and everyone else is that of Mitch Moses, given he hasn't played for a month since he hurt his hamstring. It saw him miss the opening game of the series. Injury in form has actually forced several changes to the Blues winning team from game one. A big bounce-back result for Gout Gout, who has scored a podium finish behind Olympic champion Noah Lyles, who set a new world record at the Ostrava Golden Spike event in Czechia this morning. Backing up from that disappointing senior debut in Oslo last week, the talented teenager lined up in the lane next to Lyles in a 150-metre feature sprint race at this meet, and this time the Aussie lived up to billing by finishing third.
6: Lyles, second from the outside.
7: A great way to finish. Watch for Dan Biele. He's a brilliant athlete, although Richardson's started fantastically well, and Lyles has got a bit of work to do here. Now Dan Biele coming into his running, but Lyles away. Watch the clock. He's done it. It's a new world record. Was it ever, ever in doubt? It's Lyles, as always, who has the last word.
2: And the good news kept coming for Australians, with Peter Bowles scorching the field in the 1,000 metres. Although just a fraction outside the event's best ever time, Bowles did set a new Oceano record of 2 minutes, 15.13 seconds. Quick going by any measure. Certainly a lot quicker than what I could have mustered, probably even in my car.
0: Yeah, I mean, look, there's no doubt that he would be leaving us for dust in any sort of race.
2: Good to see him back.
0: But we tried, Jim. We tried. Tube Callan there. More sport from him and the team later this morning. Still ahead here on First Edition, Queensland's multi-million dollar investment in its child protection. Plus, Men's Health Week is underway. We'll tell you what you need to look out for next.
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1: Hello, you're watching First Edition this Wednesday morning, June 17th. I'm Alex Thomas. Great to have your company today. Voters have declared one nation ready to govern by the next election, dispelling claims that Australians are only flocking to the minor party as a protest vote. Pauline Hanson's continuing lead over the major parties coming ahead of her maiden address to the National Press Club later today.
2: On this week's Sky News Pulse, One Nation remains the most popular party, albeit after a slight dip. So the primary vote for Pauline Hanson's party, 28%. You can see it's still ahead of Labor on 26%, and the coalition just edging slightly higher to 21%. There was a much bigger shift when voters were asked which parties they are seriously considering voting for, able to list as many as they like. One Nation did have a 5-point lead last time, now level with Labor, the ALP picking up 4 percentage points to be level now on 38%. So that's the good news in this poll for Labor. We also asked the 38% who said they are considering voting for One Nation, do they think the party is ready to govern? Half of them said yes, they're ready to govern now. 33% said they'll be ready by the time the election is due in 2 years. So this is significant. If the theory of a protest vote for One Nation was true, these two figures might not be ready at all and will never be ready. So 10 and 1%, they would be much higher than the total of 11%. In other words, the One Nation vote feels real, as in people supporting it, possibly form government. One Nation's policy on the ABC, though, is divisive. They have proposed scrapping taxpayer funding and instead have people opt to pay a subscription. 7% support the policy and they would pay. 48% support the policy and would not pay, but still a sizable 45% oppose that policy. So why risk turning so many people off? Well, One Nation are not turning off their own supporters on that policy. The total supporters of the policy among One Nation voters, a massive 90%. That includes 80% who support the policy and would not subscribe, only 10% outright opposing the policy. Finally, we are tracking access and affordability to healthcare. Those able to get timely and affordable care. So the double there, it's gone down 3% to 55% since we last asked in February. Now, that's not a huge shift, but it's heading in the wrong direction for the government, and that's despite spending billions on bulk billing.
1: Interesting stuff from Tom, and he's going to host the One Nation leader later today for that highly anticipated speech and Q&A session. It's all at 12:30 p.m. lunchtime in Canberra, and it's live here on Sky News. A Ukrainian drone strike has set fire to Moscow's largest oil refinery. Reuters reporting the attack damaged a primary facility, which accounts for 53% of the plant's capacity. Ukraine's President Volodymyr Zelensky confirming the strike on social media, although local emergency services say the fire has been put out and operations are expected to resume soon. Donald Trump is insisting the U.S. is not paying Iran any money as he seeks to sell his peace deal at the G7 summit. The American president maintains the regime will face, quote, ultimate consequences if it obtains a nuclear weapon.
3: We are not investing any money. We have no obligation to invest any money in Iran.
4: President Trump is working hard to sell his peace deal with Iran to world leaders at the G7 summit. And he's pushing back hard on reports that the U.S. will pay Iran up to $300 billion as part of the agreement. There are few details available, but Trump says the deal focuses on ending Iran's ability to produce a nuclear weapon while apparently not tackling other issues, including its support for proxy groups like Hezbollah in Lebanon.
5: Can this deal survive if Israel attacks Lebanon?
3: It can, and, you know, I consider that the minor war, the Iran's a big one.
4: That's at odds with Iran's claim that Israel's withdrawal from Lebanon is part of the deal, something the Israeli government says it will not do.
6: We have created a buffer zone, a security zone, and we will remain there as long as necessary.
4: But President Trump says he's confident he can get Israel to go along with the plan.
3: Without the United States, there would be no Israel. Without me, there would be no Israel.
4: Meanwhile, critics are accusing the president of using this deal as a political off-ramp, claiming it doesn't address the root issues and the regime will return to business as usual after the war ends.
7: It seems that Iran is winning a lot of reprieve. There is no consequences for Iran's actions. There's no limitation on its sponsorship of proxies.
4: President Trump says the Strait of Hormuz will be fully reopened on Friday following a signing ceremony in Switzerland.
1: It's Men's Mental Health Week, and there are four key areas us blokes are being asked to think about. Let's speak to Federal Special Envoy for Men's Health, Dan Repacoli, who joins us live now to tell us some more. Dan, good morning to you. When it comes to keeping an eye on our health, us blokes don't often help ourselves.
8: G'day, Alex, and g'day, viewers. Unfortunately, it's something that we don't always put front and centre, is the health of us. Sometimes it's up to 10th on the list of what we prioritise, and it's a Men's Health Week this week. It's hump day of that, so we're 3 days in, and we've been out there talking about all the great things that we want to see men doing to put their health front and centre so they're around for their family, their friends and their community for a lot longer. On average, blokes are passing away just over 4 years younger than our female friends in the city areas. But if we move out to rural and regional Australia, Alex, that is up to 13 years younger. And these are very, very scary statistics and statistics that we want to see change. So this week we've launched so far with Western Sydney University and Healthy Male, 101 reasons why to go see your GP. Not to not go, actually why go see your GP. And you only need one of those reasons to go. And the biggest one for me is to be around for your family a lot longer. We also spent yesterday talking and working with Deadly Choices in Indigenous Health to make sure that the Indigenous Australians are getting the healthcare that they need as well, because they top the charts in every way when it comes to health and the terrible outcomes that they have when they don't actually look after it.
1: Dan, why is that?
8: Sometimes, as I said, Alex, we just aren't taking our health seriously. We put everything else above that. And this week, it's focusing on men to make sure men are putting their health front and centre, and they're actually taking the big step to book in to see that GP and get a blood test. If we can get just 10% more of the Aussie male population out there to go and have a conversation with their GP and get a blood test, we will literally save thousands and thousands of lives. And today, it's all about bowel cancer. We're talking about bowel cancer because bowel cancer is the second largest cancer in this country, and on average, it's taking around 8,000 men's lives every year. It's 54 men a week that are getting diagnosed, not only diagnosed, it's actually taking their lives. 54 blokes every week and 8,000 blokes are getting diagnosed every year. And this is one thing that we can get tested for. We get bowel test kits sent to us in the mail, and unfortunately, usually they just end up in the bin or sitting on the bench or in the drawer, and they don't get sent back. Only just under 42% of those test kits get sent back, and a majority of those are females. Females are on the top there. And if we can get that up around 60%, we will save 84,000 lives in this country. That is a huge thing and something that is free that you can do. And it's not very often, Alex, you get to send a bit of crap back to government. So make sure everyone gets in there and does it, because this is so important. And it's, if we can get on top of this, and if you get on top of it early, 90% of cases that are found early can be treated and can be fixed.
1: And is men's physical health and mental health linked?
8: Well, they certainly are. If we're feeling good in ourselves, in our bodies, then obviously we're feeling a lot stronger mentally. And whether it's physical health or mental health, we need to be making sure that we're putting the health of us first. And the biggest thing here is, Alex, is it's okay to have a conversation about our health. For decades and decades, blokes have been told that we need to have a teaspoon of concrete and harden up. It's weak to speak. Blokes shouldn't cry. It is okay to cry. It is okay to have emotions. It is okay to talk about our feelings. It is okay to do all them. But it's also okay to go onto the footy field, like what's going to happen tonight when New South Wales absolutely flogs Queensland, the state of origin.
1: Now, we can't have mixed messaging like that on air, Dan. I'm sorry.
8: There's no mixed messaging. It's going to be a great game. But it's okay for them to be big, manly, tough blokes out there hitting each other hard, putting each other down, playing a good game, but it's also okay for them to go and book in to see their GP. It's also okay to them go talk about their feelings and talk about their issues that they're having, whether they're having a little bit of mental ill health or whether they got some physical health that they need to get on top of. This is all good things that we should be talking about, and this Men's Health Week, we need to get blokes excited about getting checkups, because if we can get checkups, if we can get out there and put our health front and centre, we're going to have good, healthy women, we're going to have good, healthy blokes, and we're going to have good, healthy communities.
1: OK, good on you. An important message, Dan Repacote. Really appreciate your time this morning here on Sky News. Let's turn our attention to the weather, because El Niño has now been officially declared by the Bureau of Meteorology. What exactly, though, does it mean for our weather in the coming weeks and months? Tamsin Green is here to try and explain. And just starting with why it is that the bomb has declared it now when other weather agencies have already done so.
9: Well, essentially, Alex, it's because different meteorological agencies around the world all have slightly different criteria and thresholds for what defines El Niño. And also that's mainly because El Niño impacts everywhere around the world very differently. Of course, for Australia, we know that that increases the chance of hotter and dry conditions across the east of Australia in particular. But the reason that we've kind of, the Bureau of Meteorology have taken that extra time, it's only really been a week's difference, is because we've waited for those thresholds and that criteria to reach sustained values. Now, we can see here, looking at those values, the current observed values versus the thresholds required. And just to simply break it down, it's all about that interaction between the ocean and the atmosphere. That's pretty much the definition of the El Niño Southern Oscillation. So we've had to reach those thresholds for a sustained period of time, as we now have done, along with other factors like the trade winds, which weaken or even reverse towards Australia. So what that means is we're then pushing a lot of that moisture away from Australia. So we're not having that influx of moisture, which means less rainfall and less precipitation, dry conditions across the east. So that's why we're seeing those hotter and dry conditions likely to take hold over the coming weeks and months. So that will increase the chance of seeing those droughts, those heat waves, those bushfires as well. So more severe weather in that sense, particularly across the east.
1: But it's not an exact science, is it? So is it easy to pin down now what it means for us when we go out and about over the next weeks and months?
9: Welcome to weather. It's not an exact science. I think that's my favourite term. So what El Niño means for our weather pattern is El Niño, in a sense, is just warmer sea surface temperatures in the central and eastern tropical Pacific. So we have that. La Niña is the opposite. That's that cooler area of sea surface temperatures. It's not an exact science. It doesn't guarantee then seeing, because those trade winds then weaken or reverse, it doesn't guarantee drier or hotter conditions, but it increases that likelihood. And of course, El Niño is just one aspect, one piece of the puzzle of all the climate drivers that impact us in Australia and our weather patterns around the world. So it certainly isn't a guarantee or an exact science, but it does increase that likelihood. And we are looking at the potential of seeing one of the hottest years on records. And we could be seeing a super El Niño. So we can see, looking here at this map, we look at that relative Niño 3.4 region, which is that area in that black box, which is looking at those sea surface temperatures, which later in the year, by September, October, we could be looking at those temperatures well above normal. So significantly above and comparable to seeing some of the hottest on record and some of the strongest Niño values there on record in the Pacific. And that will increase the chance of seeing these worst conditions of heat waves and droughts and bushfires. So certainly not an exact science. Of course, we're seeing a lot of wet weather across the south in particular of the country at the moment. That's because there's other climate drivers still influencing our weather, and they will continue to, but we are looking at that continue to amplify across the country. And one other thing to also point out is that both El Niño, which is a natural climate cycle, and also climate change do reinforce and amplify each other, which is why we could be seeing that super El Niño, those very strong conditions, and one of the hottest years on record, Alex.
1: OK, many thanks. And of course, you and the Sky News weather team will keep us up to date. What's happening over the next 24 hours, let alone in the weeks and months ahead. Now, still to come here on First Edition, how America's relationship with football is changing as the World Cup challenges that country's traditional sporting past.
0: Sky News will be back after this short break.

0: Sky News will be back after this short break.
1: Welcome back. The Queensland government's outlined a plan to overhaul its childcare system to keep kids safer. Let's go live to Kayser Shields, who's in Brisbane for us this morning. Hello to you, Kayser. What changes will be made?
2: Alex, the Queensland government will start by establishing a Child Protection Commission and an intelligence hub to ensure that complaints and information aren't siloed. Now, that commission is going to be set up at a cost of $250 million, and it is expected to be operational by early next year. Under these changes, parents are also going to be notified if a childcare centre is involved in an investigation, and any childcare centres that fail to do that will face significant penalties. Now, overall, the government has accepted 24 of 28 recommendations that have been made in the In Plain Sight review. Now, that review was conducted to find failings in the childcare system that allowed notorious paedophile Ashley Paul Griffith to offend undetected. He's currently serving life behind bars after preying on more than 60 children over two decades. However, he is expected to be extradited from Queensland to New South Wales to face even more charges, Alex.
1: Kayser Shields reporting. Thanks, Kayser. Let's get more now on one of our top stories this morning. Leading nations at the G7 summit calling for an end between Russia and Ukraine's military hostilities against one another. It also comes as US President Donald Trump seeks to sell the peace deal he has struck with Iran. Let's speak to Shadow Defense Minister Phil Thompson. Phil, good morning to you again. What do you make of the early remarks coming out of that G7? A tough stance against Russia, and particularly from US President Donald Trump, when in the past he's been fairly empathetic towards the Russian leader.
3: Yeah, well, I do believe that strong language is needed, and we have to call it out for what it is. This war has been going on for far too long. Many people have lost their lives. People have been displaced, and calling for an immediate ceasefire and to stop the war, I think, is the right decision. I would have liked to have seen our Prime Minister sitting around the table at the G7 to also echo Australia's belief that we do not want to see that this blood-soaked dictator in Vladimir Putin continue with his illegal war.
1: Is it a good time for the international community to be increasing the pressure on Russia? It feels like it's been getting quite bold. We had the UK boarding an oil tanker in the English Channel, and then reports this morning that we're telling our viewers about a Russian warship firing on a yacht that tried to radio the warship and tell them to stop to no avail. It feels like Russia continues to test the boundaries of NATO defence.
3: I think what we're seeing chaos around the world right now. There's wars and proxy wars and things popping off everywhere, and lots of moving parts, which also create lots of issues for countries like Australia that need straits open, need trade routes working, but because we rely so heavily on other countries to work with. We need to continue to call out the bad behaviour that's happening from people in places like Russia. Like you don't want to go quiet on it, you don't want to stop, but you also need to maintain the discipline in calling out this can't happen, because I'm fearful that this will only continue to escalate, and if it escalates further and further, NATO could be pulled in, and if NATO's pulled in, we're going to see more conflict. We just want to see Russia stop their war, and also to firing on a yacht is just completely, utterly illegal. It is a crime, and it should not be occurring by a Russian state or any country, by that matter.
1: If the reverse is true and we see the peace process continue to go along the road towards calming tensions in the Middle East, and we get a resolution to that Russia-Ukraine war, do we need to change our approach to defence funding? Obviously, so much debate has been around the AUKUS deal. Or actually, has our view of global security, as you kind of outlined there, changed for good?
3: Well, global security has definitely changed, and I believe with the change needs to mean an increase in defence spending, an increase in capability focus, because right now we have a recruitment, a retention and readiness issue within the Australian Defence Force. We're heavily reliant on foreign nations when it comes to capability. There needs to be a significant investment to make sure that we have the best equipment for our brave men and women who, if at some stage, needed to defend Australia or fight and win in a war. We've seen in the UK where the Defence Secretary resigned because he believed that the Prime Minister wasn't focusing and funding their Defence Force enough. I'd like to see Richard Marles get a little bit more enthused with the Prime Minister and say that we need to be increasing this, because if war continues or stops, there's one thing I can probably bet the house on: there will be another conflict somewhere at some stage, and we need to be prepared and we need to make sure that we are ready.
1: And what do you make of Ben Robert Smith being granted a change to his bail conditions to attend an event in Canberra? I think the bail conditions said he was only allowed to leave Queensland for medical or legal reasons. Is he being treated differently to an ordinary member of the public?
3: Yes. I think that that it's clear that there's always been a presumption of guilt hanging over this case, and with Ben, we've seen how things have played out. I am a firm believer in the rule of law, and Ben Robert Smith is innocent until proven guilty, and should be allowed to have his bail conditions and things reviewed, whatever the process is, to attend march out parades, to attend the Australian War Memorial. He is Australia's most decorated war hero that we've ever had. And I believe that the treatment through different media outlets and how this is rolled out has made him or has given the presumption of innocence or taken that away from him and has been a trial by media. I want to see the rule of law be focused on here, and he is innocent until proven guilty. So I have no problem with Ben going through what the process is to be able to attend march outs or attend the show or whatever the process is.
1: OK, Phil Thompson, as always, appreciate your time on Sky News this morning. That's the Shadow Defence Minister joining us. Now, the UK Prime Minister Keir Starmer has met Ukraine's President Volodymyr Zelensky at that G7 summit in France that we were discussing. It comes at a time when he faces a potential leadership challenge back home, and Beth Rigby can explain.
4: He tries to project strength on the world stage, and at home he's facing a rolling leadership crisis and potential challenge even as early as this weekend. But it's like suspended animation here. We saw him earlier. He seemed very upbeat. He was very focused on Ukraine. He's just met with President Zelensky, and Lady Starmer also had attended that meeting. And when we asked him, when he spoke to journalists earlier up at the summit about the meeting, about Ukraine, about the conversations that they had this morning, he said that there had been a mood change on Ukraine. He said there was real unity. He spoke of a real sense of things changing in terms of Ukraine now taking territory from Russia, and sanctions biting in for Russia. And then you've got, as Ali was saying in that report there, a much more enthusiastic Trump saying that talks were very good. And you think about what happened between Trump and Zelensky in the Oval Office, but what, a year or so ago, where he said to Zelensky, you've got no cards to play, you don't hold the cards. There is definitely a warming of that relationship there, with Trump coming here to the G7 in France saying that Putin needs to do a deal. And I genuinely think normally these places are talking shops, nothing much happens, but there definitely is a sense that there could be some progress on Ukraine. Zelensky talked about the US being more open to air defence. There could perhaps be more sanctions come in too. So actually, on that, there is some progress. But as you said, for Starmer, he's trying to downplay this lack of bilateral meeting with President Trump.
1: Beth Rupi there reporting. Stay with us here on First Edition. We're going to tell you about Donald Trump's demands on Moscow when it comes to the war against Ukraine. Plus, Sky News reveals One Nation doesn't just lead the polls, but voters have changed their opinion of the minor party. We'll have those details for you next.
0: Sky News will be back after this short break.

0: Pulse reveals voters believe One Nation is ready to govern as Pauline Hanson plans a major address. Donald Trump calls for Benjamin Netanyahu to act more responsibly.
1: Without the United States, there would be no Israel.
0: Leaders at the G7 summit pressure Russia over its military action in Ukraine, and Donald Trump steers the call for calm. And the FBI arrests five people linked to an alleged drone attack plot at a UFC event at the White House. Plus, police raid several properties as part of the ongoing Desi Freeman investigation, including properties linked to a former AFL star. While in sport, it's State of Origin Game 2 time at the MCG tonight. The Blues attempting to seal the series.
2: Live, this is First Edition.
0: Hello, a very warm welcome to you this Wednesday morning. I'm Alex Thomas. It's June 17th. Great to have you with us. A majority of Australians say One Nation is ready to govern as Pauline Hanson prepares for today's historic appearance at the National Press Club. Let's join Trudy McIntosh in Canberra. Good morning again to you, Trudy. This Sky News pulse, very interesting when it comes to One Nation's prospects.
3: It's showing once again that One Nation is in the lead in Australian politics, this huge shift in momentum we've seen in the last 6 months. The Sky News pulse overnight finding One Nation's primary vote sitting at 28%, down by 1%, 26% for Labor and 21% for the Coalition. The poll also asked Australians if One Nation is ready to govern, and it found that most voters believe that's the case. 50% believe they're ready to govern now, a third Further, 33% believe One Nation will be ready by the next election. Pauline Hanson will take centre stage today at the National Press Club here in Canberra. Believe it or not, it's her first appearance at the Press Club in her three decades in Australian politics, an ability for her to put forward her policy credentials and then answer some of the tricky questions about policy detail and also some of the potential scandals for One Nation. One Nation MP Barnaby Joyce last night on Sky News, though, believes there'll be a few curly questions for Pauline.
4: She'll be a breadboard for tomahawks as people try to catch her with gotcha questions, you know. How many fairies dance on the head of a pin on Tuesday afternoons at 3:30? Oh, she didn't get it, you know. What is the GDP of Guatemala? You know, it's we can see these ones coming.
3: Barnaby Joyce will be just one of many with a front row seat to this spectacle today at the Press Club. Pauline Hanson is trying to put forward her policy pitch to the Australian people. It's more than just cutting migration. She's also got a plan to defund the ABC and put forward a subscription-based model. The Sky News pollster looked at how popular that is with voters. It's found that the majority would support that, but as you can see there, only 7% would support and subscribe. Around 45% oppose the proposal entirely. Have a look at what this breakdown is, though, amongst One Nation voters. It shows you why Pauline Hanson's party is putting this forward. The vast bulk of One Nation voters, 90% support it, and of that, just 10% say that actually subscribe to the ABC. Fascinating to see how Pauline Hanson performs today at the National Press Club. A big appearance for her, the first major policy address we've seen so far.
0: Absolutely. Trudy McIntosh, our senior political reporter there. Thanks, Trudy. That address to the National Press Club, the first ever by Pauline Hanson's at 12:30 p.m. lunchtime in Canberra. It's live here on Sky News. Now, US President Donald Trump is vowing Iran will never have a nuclear weapon as he edges closer to releasing the full details of the deal he struck with Tehran. Let's join our Washington correspondent, Jonathan Kersley. He's live for us now this morning. Jono, hello to you. This signing ceremony in Switzerland just days away, but already a renewed threat from Iran.
5: There's a renewed threat from Iran. There also seems to be rumblings in the relationship between the United States and Israel. Iran's military arm is essentially warning of a harsh response if Israel continues its attacks inside Lebanon on Hezbollah. There's also been warnings against the United States too, that should there be a breach of what it's calling the commitments, then there will be a crushing response. But the conflict between Israel and Hezbollah inside Lebanon has really sparked a fire under President Trump. Remember a couple of days ago, he said that he was essentially furious with Israeli Prime Minister Benjamin Netanyahu for launching a retaliatory attack inside the Lebanese capital of Beirut. President Trump has been at the G7 meeting with world leaders there today, where Iran really has been much of a topic of discussion. But it was comments he made in relation to Israel and attacks on Lebanon that have attracted plenty of interest and raised questions about how close really the relationship is now between the United States and Israel and between President Trump and Prime Minister Netanyahu. The reason for that is this was what the president had to say.
1: I didn't like that he did an attack based on a, you know, there's a very minor little thing with some drones that were released, and he ends up doing a very, I saw that attack. I saw where that bomb went. Did you see what happened? That was too much. You know, you can do too much also. But we've had a very effective relationship. Without us, without the United States, there would be no Israel. Without me, there would be no Israel, because no other president was willing to do what I did. I've had a great relationship with Bibi, but now Bibi has to be more responsible with respect to Lebanon.
0: And Johnny, you were outside that UFC event at the White House the other day. The FBI now revealing that, unbeknownst to you, you and others there could have been in deadly danger.
5: This is a plot that the FBI says it has thwarted, a plot that has led to the arrest of five suspects, the retrieval of what they say are many rounds of ammunition and firearms, a plot that was designed to be a drone-driven attack initially on the UFC and then a multi-phase terror attack. It's been described by law enforcement officials that involved explosive-laden drone aircraft to strike buildings in the vicinity of the event designed to spark panic among the crowd. And there was some 5,000 gathered inside the arena at the UFC on the south lawn of the White House, another 80,000 or so on the ellipse itself. And then according to law enforcement officials, yes, there was a plot for others to try and storm the White House gates armed with firearms. It was a single mother who has come forward to law enforcement officials concerned about what her son was doing, what he was searching, what he was looking for, that essentially led to the breakthrough in this investigation and the arrests of five people and the entire plot being foiled altogether. Vice President J.D. Vance was trying to play it down a little bit when he appeared on our affiliates Fox News here in the United States just a short time ago. But once again, it goes to the heart of concern around security of the president himself. Some viewing this, again, as another threat on the life of President Donald Trump. Of course, he was cage-side for UFC Freedom 250 on his 80th birthday. This is what the vice president had to say when he spoke on Fox News a short time ago.
6: It's not like they were in Washington, D.C. with guns, ready to start lighting people up. They had the violent intent, and they were planning on doing it. And what matters so much is that even though clearly they weren't able to pull it off this time, if we had arrested those guys, God knows what would happen a month down the road.
5: So, Alex, yes, plot foiled, five individuals in custody, arrests across a number of states, it seems, according to court documents. A lot of information was communicated via mobile phones. It is being alleged that there were discussions around various sites around the White House and the ellipse. As you say, I was outside that area over the course of the last couple of days or so, and you could see a very, very high security presence there. There were snipers on the roof keeping an eye on the crowd. There were huge metal detectors inside. Every single security agency that was there was ready for something. And it seems the FBI foiled a plot before it got to a scenario many can't imagine.
0: Well, we're all glad you're safe and sound. Jonathan Kersey with the latest from Washington, that's for sure. Now, two people have been arrested as police continue their investigation into Desi Freeman's movements. Crystal Wu following developments for us this morning. Hello to you, Crystal. How did police make these arrests?
7: Well, Alex, police say there's evidence to suggest that former fugitive Desi Freeman had travelled from Victoria to New South Wales. Yesterday morning, they executed seven search warrants at properties in New South Wales and Victoria. Three rural properties in Victoria were searched, four in New South Wales. Police say they seized a number of devices and interviewed a number of people, and two men subsequently were arrested. A man in his 60s arrested and interviewed by police. He has been released without charge. And a man in his 40s was arrested on unrelated warrants. So, two people arrested. Police say they are continuing to search for anyone with any information about Desi Freeman's movements. The Herald Sun is also reporting that the parents of former AFL players Ben and Sam Reed, well, they were at a property in Buckland, Victoria, at the time it was searched. No arrests from that search, though, were made. Now, Task Force Summit was set up to investigate Desi Freeman's movements. Now, the Victorian man allegedly shot two police officers in the town of Porepunkah in August last year. He was on the run for 7 months. He was found in late March this year, and following a confrontation, he was fatally shot. Police, though, have made it clear that just because he has been located doesn't mean this investigation is over. They strongly believe that he received assistance from multiple members of the public, and they're calling for anyone with any information to come forward. Alex.
0: Crystal Wu reporting. Thanks, Crystal. Appreciate that. Now let's speak to Shadow Treasurer Tim Wilson, who's joined us live on the show now. Hello to you, Tim. We've been reporting all morning about what's been happening at the G7 summit. Economically, how crucial is it that we're seeing progress towards peace in the Middle East?
8: Well, it's obviously substantially important for global peace and stability and to have some pathway for economic growth, but we need to be mindful and cautious about where things are, and it doesn't address a lot of our homegrown problems. Yesterday, the Reserve Bank outlined that Australia's inflation challenge is still homegrown through high underlying and headline inflation, and until we get government spending under control here, Australian households aren't going to get any relief in lower interest rates.
0: Yeah, and what did you make of that rate decision? Clearly, it's the first time this year that we've not seen them start to go up, but there are still warnings that that will happen. What needs to change?
8: What needs to change is the government needs to stop pouring debt petrol on the inflation fire. We have a government that has an active inflation agenda, which is forcing the hand of the Reserve Bank, which means that they can't lower interest rates for Australian households. In practice, that means when Australians go to the supermarket, they get less in their trolley or their red basket, and they're paying higher interest rates on their mortgage. So Australians are struggling to get ahead. We need economic leadership, and it's not the leadership being delivered by the Albanese government.
0: There continue to be calls for exemptions to Labor's CGT changes, even from within the PM's own party. What do you think that tells us about the policy?
8: Well, we know that this is a junk policy from the outset. It was built on a house of broken promises. At the last election, the government said 50 times over they wouldn't introduce it. So there's no way they can create carve-outs to make it acceptable because it's built on a basis of lies. Now, of course, we're seeing the full consequences of the policy. And there was another report today in the Australian Financial Review by Phil Currie where another tax they promised they wouldn't take to the Australian people. They're still 3 years on trying to figure out how to implement it. This government simply doesn't know what it's doing.
0: There are reports this morning that Barnaby Joyce is going to take the Treasury brief for One Nation. Looking forward to going head-to-head with him?
8: Oh, there's many times I've gone head-to-head, public and private, with Barnaby before and nothing's going to change now. The much bigger question to me is this is a man who has been consistently disloyal to his party, disloyal to his community, and so I think it raises disloyal to his own leader. So the question is he actually going to be loyal to Australia? We need people who are going to stand up and define Australia's interests and the national interest, and when his record of disloyalty follows him everywhere he goes, it raises serious questions about that.
0: Nonetheless, the latest Sky Pulse poll shows that One Nation's still leading, although its popularity has dipped slightly. But crucially, voters saying they would trust the minor party to govern. It's not just a protest vote against the coalition, against the Labour government. How concerning is that for you?

0: doubt there'll be plenty of it copied on this program or other this channel and other channels. But, you know, we'll all be looking with keen interest. As I said, the Anthony Albanese of the far right is one option that's being put forward to the Australian people. We need an Australia where hard work pays off, where Australians feel in control of their lives and they feel a basic sense of respect. That comes by defeating the Albanese government and electing a coalition government.
1: OK, shout out Treasurer Tim Wilson. Appreciate your time this morning. Thank you. Stay with us. Just ahead here on First Edition, France wins its opening game of the FIFA World Cup. We'll have more on that. Plus, Aussie sprint star Gout Gout back in action, and he surprised us.
2: Sky News will be back after this short break.

0: Let's get a Fox Sports update now with Jim Callinan, who's joined us again in the studio. Some Origin news to come with Game 2 ahead tonight. We can't ignore the World Cup and the soccer is built up to what's going to be a really juicy game second time up.
1: I'm very much so. Yeah, really looking forward to this one. I think we all are, considering how the Socceroos started their World Cup campaign and what a game they've got to come. Well, they're back in work today as they now narrow their focus before they take on the might of the co-hosts, the USA, on Saturday morning. Our reporter Luke Doherty is keeping an eye on all things green and gold from the Socceroos training base in Oakland, California. And he joins us now. Lukey, hello to you again. Look, pretty

0: good in the Aussie camp, but some big concerns when it comes to the Americans. What are the details?
1: Yeah, as far as we know, all quiet here, and we'll get a look at training shortly, but not so down in the American base in Los Angeles, where Christian Pulisic, for the second day running, this young superstar, well, not so young these days, but their absolute superstar, dubbed Captain America here on US soil so often as he rescued the national team from dire situations, training away from the main group for the second day in a row. He's battling with a little bit of a calf complaint at the moment. Yesterday, he was spotted doing his own thing away from the main group. Today, spotted in the US gym at their team camp, not out there on the field, at least with the main group in the 30 minutes that the cameras were allowed to film. He's been listed as day-to-day by the US camp as well, ahead of this massive clash with the Socceroos in Seattle on Saturday morning Australian time. So he picked up a little bit of a knock in the first half of their 4-1 win over Paraguay. He'd already set up two of the three goals to that point before being substituted at half time. And it comes amidst a backdrop, Jimmy, of when the Socceroos played the US late last year here in Colorado, on US soil, but over in Colorado, that Pulisic came under heavy fire from some of the Australian defenders, and he was subbed out of that match after just half an hour. So it's amidst that and the knowledge that it could be fiery and feisty again that he's now battling a calf complaint and is dealing with the preparation for this match. So we heard from Tyler Adams, one of the US midfielders, just about the impact overall that Pulisic has on this US squad, and it gives you an idea of how big the hole could be if he's not there.
2: He was extremely sharp and ready to go, but I've just seen him over the past few weeks training extremely well, every single training session wanting to improve, as he always does. But you can just see the importance level of this tournament, what it means to him, what it means to represent his country. I mean, he's a leader, an unbelievable player. And when you get that version of Christian, man, it makes everyone else around you just believe even more, because he's such an important player for us.
1: Jimmy, just in the last little while, we're seeing some quotes coming out of the US camp that they're expecting fire and brimstone, basically, from the Aussies in this match. Today, we'll get the Aussie reaction from Alessandro Ciccardi and also Awa Mabil. They'll hit the training track here in Oakland as well today, so we'll bring you the best of that throughout the course of the day.
0: All right, look, really appreciate it as we build towards the second Socceroos match this weekend. Two matters on field today. Well, Kylian Mbappe has already been showing off his superstar status. He scored a double this morning for France against Senegal in their first up contest, seemingly cruising at 2-0 up. There was some nervous moments when that lead was cut in half, only for Mbappe to deliver this, a very special goal from range to seal a 3-1 win. It also saw him become France's all-time top goal scorer, overtaking Olivier Giroud. So we'll have more highlights of that on Fox Sports News right now. The countdown is on for State of Origin Game 2 tonight at the MCG, but Queensland are keeping things tight about their plans to inject superstar Rhys Walsh into the match. The Maroons need to win in Melbourne to keep the series alive and have named the Mercurial star on the bench.
3: Rhys could probably handle the middle, but at the end of the day, he probably doesn't make a whole heap of tackles in the front line. So, yeah, look, there's obviously ways around those sort of things, and you can inject him in certain plays or certain ways of getting into the game. But who knows? I'm sure Bill and the coaching staff have got a plan. I'll leave it at that. Otherwise, I'll put my foot in it.
0: As for the Blues, the big watch is on Mitchell Moses, given he hasn't played for a month. And since he hurt his hamstring, saw him miss the opening game of the series. Injury and form has actually forced several changes to this winning Blues team from game one. We'll have some more on that on Fox Sports News throughout the morning with team walks and the assistant coaches. A big bounce-back result for Gout Gout, who scored a podium finish behind Olympic champ Noah Lyles, who set a new world record at the Ostrava Golden Spike event in Czechia this morning. Backing up from his disappointing senior debut in Oslo last week, the talented teenager lined up in the lane next to Lyles in the 150-metre feature sprint race at the meet. And this time the Aussie lived up to billing by finishing third.
4: Lyles, second from the outside.
5: A great way to finish. Watch for Dan Biele. He's a brilliant athlete, although Richardson's started fantastically well, and Lyles has got a bit of work to do here. Now Dan Biele coming into his running, but Lyles away. Watch the clock. He's done it. It's a new world record. Was it ever in doubt? It's Lyles, as always, who has the last word.
0: And the good news kept on coming with Peter Boll scorching the field in the 1,000 metres, although just a fraction outside the event's best ever time. Boll did set a new Oceania record of 2 minutes 15.13 seconds. And that's just the tip of the iceberg when it comes to big stories that we've got for you on Fox Sports News right throughout the day. More highlights from the World Cup as well. Graeme Arnold's coaching Iraq, as we know. They're one of the last teams in there, up and about as well today. So we'll have some highlights of that one for you a bit later.
6: Does that make it all Australia fans' second team then?
0: I think so.
6: Not England.
0: Yeah. and by some margin.
6: Jim Cullen with more sport later on this morning for us. Just ahead here on First Edition, we're going to speak to some veterans of the game ahead of Origin Game 2, see what they make of a must-win match for the Maroons, plus Barnaby Joyce to possibly face off against Jim Chalmers as One Nation's Treasury spokesperson.
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0: Sky News will be back after this short break.
1: Hello, you're watching First Edition this Wednesday morning. Welcome back. The latest Sky News Pulse survey reveals One Nation has retained its position as Australia's most popular political party right now. 50% of people surveyed believe One Nation's ready to govern, while a further 33% believe they will be soon. One Nation capturing 28% of the primary vote, ahead of Labour on 26%, the coalition trailing at 21%. 70% of 18 to 43-year-olds would vote for Labour on a two-party preferred basis, while 58% of those aged over 50 would vote for One Nation. Let's speak to Assistant Minister for Immigration and Foreign Affairs and Trade, Matt Thistlethwaite, now. Matt, I'll get to the domestic policies in just a moment. Let's just start with that overseas news that we've been leading with here on Sky News earlier this morning. Donald Trump at the G7 trying to sell the deal he's done with Iran, something we have spoken about many times. Do you think it matters that the deal has got done more than necessarily the detail, because we're going to have open trade routes and at least some easing of that cost of oil and goods?
2: Morning, Alex. Well, both matter. It's important that the deal's been put in place for a ceasefire. And obviously, that will hopefully reduce tension and conflict in the region, reopen the Strait of Hormuz, which is really important for Australia's economy and other economies. But the details matter as well, because they ensure that the deal holds. So we're all waiting on the details being outlined in the document that will be signed between the parties. But it's really important. It's resulted in Australia lowering its smart travel, the travel advisory to the region today. We've lowered it from level 4, which is do not travel, to level 3, which is reconsider the need to travel to the region. Basically, that means that you still shouldn't go to the area if you're going to tour. Or you're a tourist, that travel should be only essential and follow the guidelines and the measures that are put in place by local authorities. But it reflects the fact that that deal has been done, that there's a ceasefire in place, and that the tension has been reduced in the region.
1: What else will you be keeping your eye on as far as that G7 summit is concerned? They seem to be focusing a lot on now turning attention to putting pressure on Russia to end its military action against Ukraine.
2: Yeah, well, obviously the focus has been on the Middle East for obvious reasons, but we need to remember that there's been an ongoing conflict in Ukraine for years now, and that's obviously put pressure on the international economy as well, particularly energy prices, but more importantly, it's resulted in the needless death of many, many Ukrainians, and it's still an illegal and immoral invasion under international law. And Australia stood firm with Ukraine because we believe that there's a principle at stake here, and that is the territorial integrity of a sovereign nation. If Russia's able to get away with this illegal invasion, in any country, and their territory is at stake. So we believe that this is an important principle, that Australia is backing Ukraine, will continue to back Ukraine, and Russia should heed the calls of the international community and the pressure that is coming from the United States to end and withdraw their illegal and moral invasion.
1: Some interesting findings out of the latest Sky News Pulse poll. The majority of voters now believing One Nation isn't just more popular than the current government or coalition, but voters feel they're ready to govern now or even by the next election. Do you believe that?
2: I don't think that they are ready to govern. I think those polls are reflecting the fact that many Australian households are under enormous financial stress, and we know that. That's why we've acted to try and help relieve some of that pressure and to change the system. I think that many Australians are rebelling against the current taxation system and the system of housing because it's put so much pressure on them, and they feel that no matter how hard they work, they simply can't get ahead. And that's why we're changing the system. We're reforming negative gearing and capital gains tax. We're reforming the taxation of trusts to rebalance the system in favour of workers. And the ironic thing Alex, is that it's the coalition and one nation that are actually defending the system that is broken and the one that the Australian working public are rebelling against. So it's Labor that's heard what they've had to say and is acting. It's the coalition and one nation that's continuing to protect the status quo.
1: I guess One Nation's really separating itself from the other major traditional parties, isn't it? One policy in particular that's caught the eye is Pauline Hanson's suggestion that the ABC should be defunded and turned into a subscription model. What do you make of that as a policy?
2: Well, no offence to Sky, but the ABC is still Australia's most trusted news source, and that's continually been the case. Obviously, it's a very important part of Australian democracy to have a properly funded and well-resourced public broadcaster, because the ABC ensures that Australia promotes its diversity, its different views, and it has a platform of complete objectivity. And that's what we want, particularly from our news media. That's what we want from a national broadcaster. The ABC is also very important, Alex, because it tells the stories of Australia that may not otherwise be funded on commercial networks. So children's television is really, really important. And that's where you get Bluey and great Australian exports such as that. Australian drama is very, very important. And you get a lot of Australian drama for TV that's produced through the ABC that might not be commercially viable on the other networks. So the ABC is very important for our democracy.
1: Okay, Matt Thistlethwaite, as ever, appreciate your time on Sky News this morning. Many thanks.
2: Thanks.
1: Let's move on, because Victoria Premier Jacinta Allan has not revealed the true cost of alleged crimes by the CFMEU on taxpayers. An investigation by Geoffrey Watson put the figure at an estimated $15 billion. That's been disputed. And when asked by the ABC, Ms. Allan didn't share the real figure, instead touting her state government's approach to tackling alleged corruption within the union.
3: Geoffrey Watson has since said that that figure he claimed has been misquoted.
4: You have said that this is not the right figure. I want to know whether you have asked the question about what the number is and what the answer to that question is. How much has that crime and corruption in the CFMEU cost Victorian taxpayers?
3: Well, we have taken action, Sarah.
4: No,
3: we took
4: how much
3: immediate
4: has it
3: action.
4: Cost? How much
3: to give
4: has
3: police,
4: it cost?
3: Well, I'm giving police the additional powers, giving the police additional powers, because there is absolutely no tolerance for these allegations of criminal behaviour.
1: Despite being repeatedly pressed, Jacinta Allan failing to answer the question.
3: This is why giving Victoria Police those additional powers and the
4: Premier,
3: Labor Hire Authority
4: Premier,
3: the additional powers to investigate
4: forgive me,
3: to
4: Premier,
3: investigate this work
4: that
3: right
4: is,
3: now.
4: That is not an answer to the question. I am puzzled why someone in your position who was in charge of the big build should not, in the event of this revelation of a very large amount of money, a huge cost to the Victorian taxpayer, that you wouldn't pose the question as to how much it really cost if you thought that wasn't the figure. Have you not asked the question?
3: Well, Sarah, we have absolutely acted quickly and strongly. And this is by taking the action to support Victoria Police, to give them additional powers, to go after this criminal behaviour. And this is part of a broader program to change the culture.
1: Well, we could soon see Barnaby Joyce challenging Jim Chalmers as One Nation's Treasury spokesperson. The Australian reporting that Mr. Joyce is going to take on that portfolio, facing the task of presenting an alternative economic agenda. Senator Pauline Hanson is making her maiden address to the National Press Club later, following her party's polling surge. It's going to be a huge speech as far as her political career is concerned. And it comes as Prime Minister Anthony Albanese attempts to counter One Nation with cost of living policies. Let's speak to One Nation MP Barnaby Joyce now. Barnaby, good morning to you. Thanks for your time on Sky News again today. Can you confirm or deny that report in The Australian? Are you going to be the new Treasury spokesperson?
5: Well, within One Nation, we are obviously having to make sure that we have focus on portfolios. We can't have, you know, Pauline trying to cover everything. And within that divvy up of being focusing on portfolios, I am focusing on Treasury. I don't think that's unreasonable. If I could just give a brief resume, I am an accountant. I've worked in both tax and cost and finance. I've worked for both small firms, medium-sized firms such as banks, and also multinationals. I was a fellow of the CPA Australia. I've run my own business, which was an accountancy practice. I've run my family's business, which is a rural enterprise, and not a massive one, but not a small one either. And I'm a close associate with some of the biggest business people in Australia and, might I say, in the world. So I think I've got a pretty good resume to be able to do the job. And I hear what Mr. Wilson has said this morning, and he just comes straight out with an ad hominem reply. I'm only too happy any day of the week to match up to Mr. Wilson. And I might say that they have not laid a glove on Jim Chalmers on what would have to be the worst budget in my time of politics. We should have Mr. Chalmers, Treasurer of Australia, on the mat on this budget. But I watch Question Time and they don't even, Mr. Wilson doesn't even get close.
1: Why do you say that, Barnaby? What's the one thing you think he should be getting picked up on that he's not being?
5: Oh, well, first of all, it's just the sliding around on such things as trust and not being able to clearly spell out that this is a sort of de facto death duties that we're now incorporating. The costing, the whole point behind this budget is the government ran out of money. There's nothing, it is rubbish. It's absolute tripe that this is about, you know, helping out workers, helping people in the houses. You can judge that by its actions as we go along. Australia per person GDP has been getting poorer. And this argument has not been properly prosecuted. And the Liberal Party, whose strong suit used to be economics, used to be Treasury, it is now not. You know, Mr. Wilson is probably, I'm not going to give a personal attribute to Mr. Wilson, but I would say that his training is more in the fine arts than it is in economics.
1: How encouraged are you by the latest Sky News Pulse poll showing voters saying you're ready to govern?
5: Well, I hope that, you know, we are not getting ahead of ourselves. We're taking day, you know, we're taking it day by day. We're making sure that we present to the Australian people diligent, hardworking a process. And if we're given a great honour like such as that, we'll deal with that at the time. But right now, that is a long way down the track, and we're focusing on the day to day. We're not getting carried away with ourselves, and we're making sure that, you know, we put just one foot in front of the other and do the very best job we can.
1: And talking of putting one foot in front of the other, it's a big day for your party leader, Pauline Hanson, her first address to the National Press Club. What can we expect to hear?
5: I hope it's a broader arc of policy structure and where we're going. No doubt it'll be tomahawks at a target. That's what we'll get. We'll get a lot of gotcha questions.
1: Do you think she'll get a harder time than other politicians?
5: Yes, I do.
1: Why is that?
5: I think she'll get because, you know, there are a lot of people because One Nation stands for something. People like us and dislike us, but they know what we're on about. And of course, people who dislike us are going to try and show that dislike. I would say suggest through sort of gotcha questions. You know, how many fairies can dance on the head of a pin at Thursday night in Claremont or something like that? You know, and I think those questions should be dispensed to quiz shows after 5 o'clock. There's a lot of them on, and the broader arc of where One Nation is going should be where it is as we get closer and as we sort of define people to responsibilities and portfolios. Knock yourself out. Go to the extent of pedantry you want to go to. But there will be a semblance of that today, and that's going to be a shame because it wastes the opportunity of substantive questions.
1: Well, we shall see. And it's all live on Sky News from 12:30 p.m. lunchtime. Barnaby Joyce, as ever, thank you.
5: You're welcome.
1: Let's get a check on the weather now. Our meteorologist Tamsin Green is here not to explain El Nino this time, but just to tell us what we can expect if we walk out our door today.
6: Although the explanation, of course, was
1: it was superb.
6: Stellar. Thank you. But what we can expect today is more wet weather across the south. That's not what El Nino brings. El Nino brings a greater chance of dry conditions across the east in particular. We will start to see that take hold from July, but first a spell of wet weather to get out of the way first, which is moving eastwards as a result of this slow-moving low-pressure system across the south. It's brought a lot of heavy rain to the Esperance region already, and we're still seeing that ongoing severe weather warning for not only heavy rainfall, but also damaging winds through the course of today, which should then be easing later on. But we are looking at the potential of wind gusts of 90 to 100 kilometres an hour along that coastal region. And we're also looking at rainfall totals in excess of 50 millimetres in just 6 hours, which could lead to the risk of flash flooding. Now, that severe weather warning does also extend quite widely into South Australia as well. generally to the west of Adelaide, but largely across the Eyre Peninsula. We are looking again also at that severe weather warning for heavy rainfall here as well, where those rainfall totals could also exceed around 50 millimetres in that 6-hour period. So we'll be seeing that particularly so as the cold front starts to sweep through. Those winds will be increasing and we'll be seeing those showers, more those kind of organised lines of showers and thunderstorms. At the moment, they're quite well scattered, associated with that flow of from that low pressure system. But it's once that cold front starts to move through, we see a drop in temperatures as well. That's when we'll see more significant rainfall totals as the day progresses. But even in the last 24 hours, we've seen a lot of rainfall across northwest Tasmania in particular, with those rainfall totals already topping around 40 to 50 millimetres there. Some more wet weather on the way across the south. We can see there's that cold front starting to sweep through, which will be reaching Adelaide through the early evening. Adelaide could be seeing rainfall totals around 10 to 20 millimetres and the threat of some thunderstorms, but the focus of anything heavier will be further west there. Now, we'll also be seeing the threat of those thunderstorms, as I mentioned, quite widely, but that will encroach into Adelaide later this afternoon, into this evening. Rainfall totals more widely within that range of 10 to 20 millimetres, but of course locally could be seeing in excess of 50 millimetres just in a few hours. But looking around the country, we're seeing an improving picture across the west. Of course, there's that low pressure system still driving in wet and windy conditions for the Esperance Coast. Perth seeing a drier day, temperatures recovering nearer to normal for the time of year. And as we can see across the southeast and the east, still above average for the time of year. Plenty of dry and sunny weather for Sydney.
1: Is that severe weather in the south going to hang around?
6: It's going to hang around through today and then we'll start to see conditions ease. So it's looking like we'll be seeing further severe weather in the south through today, particularly that Esperance Coast. That low pressure system will then start to move away and we're looking at a trough then setting up inland through New South Wales and Queensland. So another round of wet weather across the east of the country. Pretty widespread wet weather is expected through this week before we start to see hopefully dry conditions, or maybe not hopefully, not great news for the farmers, but dry conditions take hold from July, Alex.
1: Fanzen, thank you. OK, there's a massive game of State of Origin to look forward to later. Game 2 at the MCG tonight. A cracking atmosphere with the Blues one up and looking to clinch the series. Let's get into this now with former New South Wales State of Origin players, Blues star Peter Wynn and Maroon star Ben Hannant. Good morning to you, gents. Really appreciate this. The Blues should be flying, shouldn't they, Ben? But there's a feeling they kind of got away with one in that opening game in Sydney.
7: After the first 60 minutes of that first game, Queensland was very dominant. Unfortunately, the call could have been controversial. Was it the right, wrong call? But that last 20 minutes, New South Wales showed their grit and found a way to win. But game two, it's a whole new ball game. It's a new game. 13v13, hopefully for the full 80 minutes. But there'll be a lot of emotions in this game as well, with Big Tenno losing his father early in the week. The boys coming together, and I feel there could be an ambush from Queensland.
1: Peter, do you feel like Laurie Daly's rushing Mitchell Moses back because he is concerned about that Maroons threat?
8: So, Benny, I'm very happy to be one up at this stage. Very happy. Let's not throw that in. Now, Mitchell Moses, well, he's a full-time professional footballer. He played State of Origin 1 last year and had a blinder. So he hasn't played since that match, but he won't be turning up tonight unless he's 100% fit. You know, players of that calibre, they know how to perform on the big stage. And, mate, I'm ready. I know he's ready. You know, he wouldn't be putting anything at risk and looking forward to a big game from him.
1: OK, so no concerns there. What about the threat of Reece Walsh, though?
8: Well, that's the X factor. I've got to admit, having watched him play in that grand final last year when he won the Clive Churchill medal, I'm very impressed with the talents that guy has. I'm sure he'll be sitting there waiting to get on the field as well. But Laurie Daly knows that. I mean, he'll be reminding the players that, you know, we had a slow start in the first game and to make sure it doesn't happen again in the second game. So when Reece Walsh gets on, they'll be certainly ready for him and give him something special.
1: And Ben, is it perfect that Walsh is on the bench? Because just the idea of those sort of tired Blues legs towards the end of the game and suddenly he comes on, it's going to be worrying a few Blues fans, isn't it?
7: Well, that's the exciting thing about this game tonight, is we don't know when Billy's going to use him. Is he going to be around that 30-minute mark? Is he going to wait for the second half? But the thing we do know is when he comes on, he's going to be electric. And on top of that, he's a guy that backs himself. He doesn't hang on to things that are done in the past. He's a guy in the moment, a here and now sort of player. And you need that in Origin. When you've got great players and opportunities come, you can't second-guess yourself. You've got to go for those big ones. And Reece is one of those players. Luckily, we've got KP as well. We've also got Sammy Walker, Munster, in those big moments that can deliver for us.
1: It's neutral territory at the G. What sort of part is that going to play?
7: I wouldn't call it neutral.
8: They've won New South Wales. I tell you what, it's so exciting, isn't it? The big wide open spaces out there, and just looking at both sides, it does suit for open play, and there's certainly going to be plenty of try-scoring opportunities. And I'm predicting a high-scoring game. Mark Nakawaka-Twazi, if I've said it correctly, I hope. Gee, I think he's a weapon out wide, and obviously he's looking forward to having a big game. But I just think the conditions down there, it's about 16, 17 degrees. It's going to suit both sides, and as Benny said, you know, you can never take Queensland lightly. We're leading 1-0, and we're happy to have that lead, but, you know, we don't take for granted. The boys are ready for a big game.
1: Yeah, and all the talk of Reece Walsh, Marky Mark's magic, almost slightly undersold, isn't it? But interesting to see. Fellas, really appreciate you giving us your thoughts ahead of the big game tonight.
8: Oh, go the Blues!
1: Let's turn to some breaking news now, because former radio star Carl Sanderlands has agreed to a multi-million dollar settlement with his former employer. The Breakfast Show host signing off on a $12 million deal with the Australian Radio Network to be paid out over 3 years. In a statement to the ASX, radio company ARN says $3 million will be paid next month, with the balance given in monthly installments up until June 2029. Mr. Sanderlands sued the company after it terminated his 10-year, $100 million contract following an on-air argument with co-host Jackie O.
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1: Let's go to check on the markets now. James Gruber is at ComSec for us. James, how's it looking?
10: Good morning. Yes, well, the Aussie share market is expected to fall at the open, with index futures down 0.3%. It's after a mixed day on Wall Street overnight. The Dow reached record highs, but the S&P 500 and NASDAQ pulled back by 0.6% and 1.2%. And it was mainly investors switching out of tech shares into economically sensitive ones that will benefit from an end to the Iran war, such as financials and industrials. Meantime, SpaceX soared again. It was up 18% at one stage, and its market value exceeded Amazon and Microsoft during the day, but it pulled back later towards the close and finished up 5%. Oil plummeted to three-month lows, down more than 5%. It's now below $79 a barrel. Other commodities were mixed. Gold finished relatively flat. The Aussie dollar, meanwhile, is slightly down. It's currently trading at 70.64 US cents. Alex.
1: James, many thanks for that update. Now, for decades, soccer's been the sport America's always promised to love, but never quite committed to, not in a way that's rivaled other sports it loves, such as American football, the NFL, basketball's NBA, or Major League Baseball. But this World Cup, being played on home soil for the second time in the US history, may finally be the moment that promise to love soccer is kept. Although, as our own Pete Stefanovic found out, there are still challenges ahead.
11: A crowded sports bar in West Hollywood, where Game 5 of the NBA Finals is on. Despite a World Cup game being played at the time, it wasn't shown on a single TV, such as the dominance of basketball in America's sporting ecosystem.
12: What Americans hate about soccer is it can end in a tie and there's not enough scoring. That's why they don't like it.
13: Maybe it's just that, like, that's what's fed to us, right? Like, American football, that's like America. It's like, that's an American sport, you know?
14: Do you think this World Cup will change anything?
13: I don't think so, really.
11: There's been a relentless push to boost the profile of soccer in the United States. The last World Cup, hosted by the US in 1994, led to the creation of the MLS, which has gone on to sign some of the biggest names in the game, including Lionel Messi and David Beckham. And it appears to be working. Soccer is now the third most popular sport in America, overtaking baseball just this year, but it's still a long way behind NFL and basketball.
15: The MLS is good, but it doesn't have a deep-rooted culture. Like, it's not deeply rooted in our culture when we're growing up. Very few kids dream of being in the MLS, which is our local professional soccer, right? So it's different.
11: But if the culture is changing, it's here. On the concrete streets and playgrounds across America, where statistically more and more kids are either taking up or just following the game.
16: I couldn't really play like basketball and football, so I found myself over soccer.
17: The U.S. is definitely gaining ground. Soccer is the most popularly played sport among youth in the U.S. It's been like that for some time. You're starting to see the benefits of that. It's just a continuation and making sure that it is available for everybody.
18: Slowly but surely, it's definitely better than when I was a kid, and now it's even better for her and her generation. So,
19: why do you think that is?
18: I think, you know, the development of the MLS, the domestic league here, and I think just a popularization of, you know, soccer in all forms, even video games like FIFA has helped a lot, and a lot of, you know, places like this, like BBFC and this pickup we have going on in Venice where it's inclusive for everybody.
11: And the more kids play, the better chances of unearthing the game's next big star. Peter Stefanovic, Sky News.
1: Much more build-up to all the latest World Cup action just ahead here on Sky News. We've also got Laura Jays with our top stories on AM Agenda. Thanks for watching. I'll see you again tomorrow morning. Bye-bye.
0: Sky News will be back after this short break.

0: morning. Welcome to AM Agenda. Trump has launched a tirade in Netanyahu's direction as the world mulls the Iran deal and who really has the power now over the Strait of Hormuz. Also today, a month after the budget, Anthony Albanese is spending another $3.6 billion on childcare. That announcement to come shortly. Pauline Hanson will address the press club today. Do voters believe she is Prime Minister material? A simple question put to Jacinta Allen. How much has alleged CFMEU corruption cost the Victorian taxpayer? Her answer might surprise you. And it is Origin Day. Game 2 will be played in Melbourne tonight.
1: Live with Laura James. 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
0: Welcome to the program. This news just in, radio star Kyle Sandilands has agreed to a multi-million dollar settlement with his former employer. The breakfast show host has signed off on a more than $12 million deal with the Australian Radio Network to be paid out over the next 3 years. In a statement to the ASX, radio company ARN says $3 million will be paid next month, with the balance given in monthly instalments until June 2029. ARN has also agreed to advertise Mr. Sandilands' new media project on its platforms in a $1.5 million deal over 3 years. Mr. Sandilands sued the company after it terminated his 10-year, $100 million contract following an on-air argument with co-host Jackie O. Back to our top stories now. US President Donald Trump has accused Israeli Prime Minister Benjamin Netanyahu of doing too much in Lebanon and warning him he needs to be more responsible. Let's go to Washington correspondent Jonathan Kersley. Jono, the Iran deal is done, but there is much tension now between the US and Israel relationship, and that relationship really is the linchpin to this deal holding.
2: It really is, because it is the conflict between Israel and Hezbollah inside Lebanon that could essentially derail this entire process. There's been yet more warnings from Iran today that there will be what the military element of the regime is calling a harsh response if Israel keeps up its attacks on Hezbollah inside Lebanon. It was similar attacks the other day that threatened to derail the entire movement on Donald Trump's 80th birthday to get this deal over the line. But President Trump had a very firm warning indeed, arguably his strongest yet publicly, for Prime Minister Netanyahu, telling him he needs to be responsible when it comes to Lebanon. We know the two have been involved in at least one heated phone conversation. President Trump incredibly frustrated a couple of days ago when Israel launched a retaliatory attack against Hezbollah inside Beirut. It was that day, Sunday here in the United States, President Trump's 80th birthday, and it was that move by Israel that threatened to derail the what led to the agreement between the United States and Iran. But speaking at the G7 summit in France, President Trump was very firm in his view. Look, he's adamant he has a good relationship with Prime Minister Netanyahu, but there are also hardline figures inside Israel itself who say that this agreement is not binding to them. Prime Minister Netanyahu also said yesterday, hinted at some sort of rumbling perhaps between the pair, while saying, yes, there's a good relationship, said this was an agreement signed by President Trump and Israel has its own interests at heart. This is what President Trump had to say about Benjamin Netanyahu and Israel earlier today.
3: I didn't like that he did an attack based on a, you know, there's a very minor little thing with some drones that were released, and he ends up doing a very, I saw that attack. I saw where that bomb went. Did you see what happened? That was too much. You know, you can do too much also, but we've had a very effective relationship. Without us, without the United States, there would be no Israel. Without me, there would be no Israel, because no other president was willing to do what I did. I've had a great relationship with Bibi, but now Bibi has to be more responsible with respect to Lebanon.
0: Yeah, absolutely fascinating to see that relationship and how it moves forward. But Jono, he's at the G7, obviously. President Trump has found some support from unlikely quarters today on another conflict zone.
2: This is fascinating, Laura. If you want to wind the clock back, it is 11 years to the day that President Trump made that now famous move down the escalator to announce that he was going to be running for president in the US presidential elections of 2016. It was 2015 June by that point when he made that move, a move that has now been seen millions of times around the world. And it is on the anniversary of that day. His opponent in the 2016 presidential election, Hillary Clinton, has come in with support for President Trump's move to essentially carry out the Gaza peace plan. She was speaking at an event earlier on today, an event where she also criticised Joe Biden's decision to run again, very outspoken from the one-time Democratic presidential nominee. But this is what she had to say about President Trump and the Gaza peace plan.
4: Trump's 20-point plan for Gaza is actually a pathway to security for Israel, reconstruction for Gaza, and the possibility of self-determination, however defined, for the Palestinians. There are a lot of people who reject it because Trump did it, but it's the only game in town.
2: Laura, I know we're on opposite sides of the world, but June 16 here in the United States, June 17 there in Australia, mark that day in your diaries as the day that Hillary Clinton went into Donald Trump's corner.
0: I cannot believe my ears and eyes, Jono. He might have to repeat that one again. We'll see you soon. Can't wait to see his reaction to that one. Bring it back home now. A majority of Australians say One Nation is ready to govern as Pauline Hanson prepares for today's historic appearance at the Press Club. Live to Trudy McIntosh in Canberra. Trudy, this morning, Labor is again asking supporters for donations.
5: Yeah, Laura, this email dropping around an hour ago, the Labor Party Secretary Paul Erickson asking supporters once again to help provide money to combat the threat of One Nation and the threat that it clearly poses to the Albanese government. Have a look at the fundraising email here, asking whether supporters would what Australia would look like if the coalition was governing with the support of One Nation. All of this messaging tying the two parties on the right side of Australian politics together and begging for money. If you're keeping track, the Fire the Liar One Nation donation page is up to around $4.4 million. All of this coming as the latest Sky News poll shows One Nation still triumphant in the opinion polls. The primary vote for One Nation coming in at 28%, a slight dip there. Labor steady at 26%, the coalition behind on 21%. Sky News also looked at whether Australians believe One Nation is ready to govern, and the majority think they are. 50% say they're ready to govern now. A further 33% believe that they will be ready by the time of the next election. Today at the National Press Club, this is Pauline Hanson's first appearance there in her more than three decades in Australian politics. Expect to hear more policy detail from the One Nation leader, and Barnaby Joyce says he thinks she's going to get a harder time than other politicians do.
6: No doubt it'll be tomahawks at a target. That's what we'll get. We'll get a lot of gotcha questions.
7: Do you think she'll get a harder time than other politicians?
6: Yes, I do.
7: Why is that?
6: I think she'll get the because there are a lot of people because One Nation stands for something. People like us and dislike us, but they know what we're on about.
5: One of the polarising policies is One Nation's plan to defund the ABC and turn it into a subscription-based model. Sky News asked voters what they thought of that, and it finds a majority believe that that's a good idea. But when you dig into the numbers of those who support it, they don't think that they would actually subscribe. Have a look at One Nation supporters' view on this. It shows you why this is part of their policy. One Nation voters are overwhelmingly saying this should be the funding approach for the national broadcaster, although they don't want to pay for them. Laura.
0: Trudy, really interesting that the Prime Minister is making this next announcement today of all days. The money involved, though, is extraordinary. Another $3 billion of taxpayer funds to top up the wages for childcare workers. Now, this is just a month on from the budget, and this wasn't in the budget.
5: Yeah, a big announcement, as you say, a month out from the federal budget. This, at the time, raised eyebrows within the union as to why it hadn't been included. Have a look at the detail of today's childcare wages top-up. This is an extra $3.6 billion of taxpayer funding to help keep the wages lifted for childcare workers. It amounts to a 15% pay rise. Don't forget the, how this started back in 2024. The Prime Minister announced this so-called retention payment to keep staff in the industry. But as you can see there, it means over the course of 4 years, taxpayers will have stumped up $7.2 billion to ensure that childcare workers can get that additional level of pay. Now, this is complicated. The government had hoped that after their initial two-year period was up, the independent umpire, the Fair Work Commission, was going to have granted a significant pay increase for female-dominated industries. But ultimately, the Fair Work Commission decided to phase that in over time, that the full benefit won't flow until 2029. So it left essentially this big period of a few years where workers were going to have to go backwards unless centres dramatically jacked up their fees. Parents would obviously then be paying more. That's why we're seeing the politics of the government now once again stepping in with more funding. It's also had the desired effect too, Laura, of preventing a planned strike for the middle of next month. More than 20,000 staff are expected to walk off the job. That's now been cancelled as a result of today's funding injection.
0: Interesting. Trudy, thank you. That announcement will come a little later in the show officially. And Pauline Hanson is at the National Press Club today. That's the big one. That'll be live here on Sky News, and it's hosted by our very own Tom Connell. Victorian Premier Jacinta Allan has not revealed the true cost of alleged crimes by the CFMEU on taxpayers. An investigation by Geoffrey Watson put the figure at an estimated $15 billion, which has been disputed. But when asked by the ABC, Ms. Allan did not share the real figure, instead touting her government's approach on tackling alleged corruption within the union.
8: Geoffrey Watson has since said that that figure he claimed has that he has been misquoted.
9: You have said that this is not the right figure. I want to know whether you have asked the question about what the number is and what the answer to that question is. How much has that crime and corruption in the CFMEU cost Victorian taxpayers?
8: Well, we have taken action, Sarah.
9: No,
8: we took
9: how much
8: immediate
9: has it
8: action.
9: Cost? How much
8: to give
9: has
8: police,
9: it cost?
8: Well, I'm giving police the additional powers, giving the police additional powers, because there is absolutely no tolerance for these allegations of criminal behaviour. This is why I'm giving Victoria Police those additional powers and the
9: Premier,
8: Labor Hire Authority
9: Premier,
8: the additional powers to investigate
9: me,
8: to
9: Premier,
8: investigate this work
9: that
8: right
9: is,
8: now.
9: That is not an answer to the question. I am puzzled why someone in your position who was in charge of the big build should not, in the event of this revelation of a very large amount of money, a huge cost to the Victorian taxpayer, that you wouldn't pose the question as to how much it really cost if you thought that wasn't the figure. Have you not asked the question?
8: Well, Sarah, we have absolutely acted quickly and strongly. And this is by taking the action to support Victoria Police, to give them additional powers, to go after this criminal behaviour. And this is part of a broader program to change the culture.
0: The answers speak for themselves, I think, but still, we don't have any idea how much it has cost the Victorian taxpayer. Jacinta Allan is holding a media conference right now. We'll see if she's asked about it. Meantime, the Queensland government will establish a new agency to protect children from sexual abuse. Live to Kayser Shields in Brisbane. Kayser, how much is this going to cost?
10: $250 million, Laura. Legislation will be introduced into Queensland's Parliament to establish a Child Protection Commission and an intelligence hub. Now, they are aimed at improving information sharing and better responding to concerns when it comes to child safety, and that commission is expected to be operational early next year. Parents are also going to be notified if a childcare centre is involved in an investigation And any childcare centre that fails to do so will actually face significant penalties. Attorney General Deb Frecklington announced this commission and some of these changes yesterday at Queensland Media Club, saying that the government has accepted 24 of 28 recommendations made in the In Plain Sight review. Now, that review was actually sparked by one of Australia's most, or one of Australia's worst pedophiles, that being Ashley Paul Griffith. He's currently serving life behind bars after pleading guilty to more than 300 charges of child sexual abuse. In fact, he preyed on more than 60 children over a two-decade period. He's currently behind bars in Queensland, but he is expected to be extradited to New South Wales, where he will face even more charges, Laura.
0: Kayser, thank you. Stay with us. Coming up after the break, we'll bring you more on this Carl Sandilands deal, this settlement that has been long awaited. We'll speak to a former boss of ARN.
1: Sky News will be back after this short break. Sky News will be back after this short break.

0: Welcome back. Well, the RBA, as expected, left rates on hold yesterday, but Michelle Bullock is sounding several warnings about the economy and where it's headed. Joining me now is NAB Chief Economist Sally Auld. Sally, thanks so much for your time. On the pure decision-making, before we get to the comments from Michelle Bullock, this is seems to be the last interest rate hike for the year, or do you think that is too optimistic?
1: Yeah, good morning, Laura. No, we actually think that the RBA finished the tightening cycle. So they've done three rate hikes, 75 basis points of tightening, as we saw yesterday. And we can see in the data that is now starting to slow the economy. And so while we think it's going to be, quite some time before the Reserve Bank is a bit more comfortable around the inflation outlook and therefore a bit more willing to consider the fact that the next move in rates is down, we actually think that what we're in for is probably a period of policy stability through to the end of the year. And then as we get to early 2027, we think there'll be probably enough evidence that inflation is on the way down, looks like it's heading into the target band, and I think that will probably set the Reserve Bank up against a back.

0: backdrop of slower growth and a looser labour market to entertain the idea of easings?
1: Yeah, look, all mortgage holders, being one of them, declaring that right now, happy when there's no interest rate hikes, but it doesn't tell that what you're describing there doesn't exactly paint a rosy picture of the economy.
0: No, I think that's right. And I think, you know, we need to be honest about, you know, the challenges that lie ahead for the next 6 to 12 months. And the governor, you know, was pretty clear in basically saying, you know, we need growth to slow. So we need a period where the economy grows below trend for, you know, at least a couple of quarters, if not a bit longer. And we need a period where the labour market loosens up a little bit, and that'll be reflected in an unemployment rate that gradually tracks higher, because without those two things, we will not get inflation back into the target band. And as we have heard the governor say many times, and she said it again yesterday, you know, high inflation hurts all Australians. And so the dominant, you know, sort of objective of monetary policy at the moment is to get macro settings right so that inflation does start to come down. And so, you know, at the moment we've got slowing growth, elevated inflation. That's not really, I guess, a happy set numbers for the domestic economy. And, you know, I think we've been, you know, pretty open, you know, certainly with our customers at NAB, in saying that we do think things will probably get a bit more challenging over the next 6 to 12 months. But that's a necessary outcome in order to finally get on top of an inflation problem, which, you know, if we're pretty honest, we've had now for 5 or 6 years.
1: What are you seeing at NAB in terms of what your customers are reporting back to you, and the different and the ways people are trying to restructure their loans, whether it be investment loans, home loans or business loans?
0: Yeah, so I think generally speaking, our business customers, you know, faced into a number of challenges. So, you know, they're operating in an economy where growth momentum is slowing, but they're also operating in an economy, you know, that's been hit by the shock from the Middle East conflict. And we have seen costs go up across a number of input prices, you know, around the economy. And so firms are really trying to manage challenges on both of those fronts. But in our NAB business survey, we've seen business confidence fall and then start to rebound a little bit. We've seen business conditions come off a little bit. And these are all consistent with this notion of a slower economy. But generally speaking, I would sort of say that our business customers are exhibiting resiliency. And I think what we observe is that, you know, as the economy continues to be buffeted by shocks over the last 5 or 6 years, businesses are getting pretty good at adjusting and being nimble. Housing is interesting. You know, the governor said yesterday that momentum in the housing market has shifted. And I think there she is referring to the fact that, you know, we're seeing house prices come off. We're seeing auction clearance rates go down. And we are seeing, you know, demand for investor loans also come off as well. So it does feel like, you know, there are some significant dynamics playing out there in housing. And I suspect, you know, the bank didn't want to really say too much, because I think we all feel like it's going to take a while for the dust to settle and to actually work out, you know, where we land. But it does feel like that the market with respect to housing is going through a bit of an adjustment at the moment, and we expect that to continue into year end.
1: Yeah, the adjustment is all down from what you can see on confidence, auction clearance rates. But how worried should we be about that?
0: I mean, I would say not that worried. So if I look at our forecast for house prices and we look at the national average, you know, which takes into account dynamics across all the major capital cities, we think that by the time we get to the end of 2026, capital city house prices will be down 2% year on year. So that's not a large adjustment. And I think what we also need to remember is that we're coming off a really high base. Like, it's been, you know, a pretty remarkable run for house prices, you know, particularly in capital cities like Adelaide, like Perth and Brisbane, you know, particularly post-COVID. And so if on average we think prices are going to come off 2% relative to the prior year, that's not a big move. Having said that, we will get and we'll continue to get some dispersion across the big capital cities. So the two big cities, Sydney and Melbourne, are going to be the underperformers there. And we think that house prices will finish the year maybe down 6 or 7% in those capital cities. Mm. Everywhere else, house prices will still be up relative to where they were a year ago. It's just that those growth rates will cool as we move into the second half of the year.
1: Sally, obviously, monetary and fiscal policy, they're never going to completely align, because you have different pressures. But they kind of do need to work or not be working against each other. Is that what is happening at the moment? Because, you know, a lot of quarters blame too much government spending.
0: Yeah, I think it's interesting, you know, your point that, you know, they are the two big arms of economic policy. Like when we learn economics at school or university, you know, we're taught that, you know, we've got monetary policy, we've got fiscal policy, and they're the two big levers that we can pull to, you know, manage the broader economy, both in the short run and over the longer term. And so intuitively, you would think that those two things should sort of work together or be pushing or pulling in the same direction. But I guess the experience, particularly in the last, you know, couple of decades, is that that doesn't always happen in Australia. And we have had periods where monetary and fiscal policy have been at odds. And I think, you know, the RBA have talked about, and they've certainly been asked a number of times, you know, is government spending impacting the overall stance of monetary policy? And they've preferred to characterise that in broad terms and say, look, we've got a problem where aggregate demand's running ahead of aggregate supply, that's putting upward pressure on prices, and inflation is rising. And then they sort of say, but aggregate demand's made up of private demand and also public or government demand. And that's not just a federal government story. It's a state government story as well. And so I think, you know, while they've wanted to tread quite cautiously and lightly on that topic, effectively what they're saying is, you know, really what matters for us is that difference between demand and supply. And to the extent that governments are spending and adding to aggregate demand, that's sort of not helping us in terms of managing the inflation outlook and the cyclical ups and downs of the Australian economy.
1: Yeah, very good point on the states. That's often overlooked, and the federal government gets all the blame there. But it's a point that we should remind ourselves of. Sally, good to talk to you as always. Thank you.
0: Thanks, Laura.
1: Well, Kyle Sandilands has reached a multi-million dollar settlement with his former employer, ARN, after the company terminated his $100 million contract. Crystal Wu has the very latest. So what's this settlement worth, and what are the terms of this deal?
2: Laura, it's worth $12.09 million. That's how much Kyle Sandilands will be receiving. He'll receive $3 million by July, and the rest will be paid by June 2029. Now, a couple of terms and conditions, though. Kyle Sandilands isn't able to work for a rival radio station for 9 months. And also as part of this settlement, the ARN has agreed to advertise Kyle Sandilands' new independent project on its channel, worth $1.5 million over the next 3 years. So this legal battle between Kyle Sandilands and his former employer is over. He will no longer face federal court cases. There will no longer be reporters chasing him as he rolls out of his Rolls Royce here at the federal court. This is now settled. And he had previously sued the ARN over the unlawful termination of his 10-year, $100 million contract. And that all happened after an on-air fight between him and his co-host Jackie O on February 20, where he was told to take a few weeks off and then had his contract terminated. Jackie O Henderson is also separately suing the ARN for having her contract ripped apart. They had offered her another contract, though, but it was the end of both their combined $200 million contract. As far as we're concerned, Jackie O's fight against the ARN still stands. She is still up against the ARN, and that battle will play out at the federal court. Laura.
1: Crystal, thank you. The US President Donald Trump believes Israel must be more responsible in Lebanon, saying the war with Hezbollah has gone on for too long. He made the comments at the G7 summit in France, where world leaders have been seeking clarity on his deal with Iran. The White House says the deal has been done and is now shifting focus to the war between Ukraine and Russia.
3: This G7 might be set on the tranquil banks of Lake Geneva, but it has been a summit of two wars and one man. President Trump landed in Evian with a spring in his step, fresh from his birthday celebrations and having secured an agreement with Iran just hours before departing Washington.
4: We were focused on Iran. That's going to be in the back, in the rear view mirror.
3: European leaders stayed out of the Iran war, and they took a lot of flak from Trump as a result. But they are now preparing for a formal ceasefire if it is signed across the water in Geneva later this week.
5: The G7 here, we've been discussing the details of that deal and how we get the Strait of Hormuz open as quickly as possible. As you will know, President Macron and I put together a group of countries prepared to play their part in terms of reassurance to get vessels through the Strait.
3: Trump started the war together with Israel, but has ended it on his own terms, and he seems none too happy with his ally.
4: Israel's fighting Hezbollah too long, and too many people are being killed. And you don't have to knock down an apartment house every time you're looking for somebody, because there are a lot of people in those apartment houses, and they're not all Hezbollah, that I can tell you.
3: The leaders of Qatar and the UAE were also invited to Evian. More than anyone else here, they will want to know the details of Trump's deal because it will directly affect them. The two countries have both taken a lot of incoming fire from Iran and will no doubt be wondering what it was all for and whether it was worth it. Volodymyr Zelensky arrived here this morning to speak to the G7 leaders.
6: Everything good?
3: Yeah. He was embraced by President Macron. The war in Ukraine was on the official agenda and is now back on Trump's radar. After a two-hour session with all the leaders, he met privately with Trump and Marco Rubio. Trump likes winners, and Zelensky needs to persuade him that Ukraine is slowly turning the tables on Russia.
7: The European leaders have a really difficult diplomatic balancing act to tread. On the one hand, yeah, they really want to re-engage Trump on the Ukrainian issue. But on the other hand, not to such an extent that they lose control themselves. For a long time, Trump was hugely critical of Europe for not supporting Ukraine enough and for relying on America. Well, that's all changed now. Europe is the biggest financial donor to Ukraine. And for that reason, they believe that they have now earned a seat at the negotiating table.
3: The French have set the bar low for this summit. Keeping Trump on message, and even just keeping him here for the duration, will be seen as a success. But if they can also make some progress on Ukraine, then that could make this gathering genuinely worthwhile. Alistair Bungle, Sky News, in Evian.
1: Joining me now is Democrat lobbyist Nathan Daschle. Nathan, let's talk about the Iran deal. But I think those comments about Netanyahu is quite pointed. And I think the relationship between those two men really depends on how successful this Iran deal is. Do you agree?
8: Yes. There's been a chill in the relationship between President Trump and Netanyahu, a real chill. And part of it is President Trump kind of catching up with domestic politics. As I've said before, you know, there just is not much support in the United States for Prime Minister Netanyahu. And the United States, President Trump needs to end this war in Iran. I have some doubts about whether the recent deal actually accomplishes that. But he needs to end this war in Iran, whether or not Israel agrees.
1: Yeah, that's right. And there seems to be some hardliners saying, well, this deal doesn't involve us, and Netanyahu still reserving the right to go in to Lebanon and says they will remain there. Is this something that is on the radar of the American people, or do they just see deal done and they're happy to give Trump the credit?
8: It's a little different. It's on the radar of the American people for two reasons. One, because gas prices and prices of everything are extraordinarily high right now. And people feel that at home and in their wallet. But second is because the United States knows whether or not President Trump and his administration want to call this a war. We recognize that we are in a war, but we're not in a war where there's been any foundation to explain why we're here, why we're making these sacrifices. And the reality is, in terms of how the American people will accept this, is that whatever deal President Trump comes out with, I will be shocked if it is any better than we were prior to going to war with Iran.
1: Yeah, I mean, there's a lot of commentary this morning about the art of the deal. From Donald Trump, you know, he spent some, $100 billion over the last 3.5 months. And now there's a $300 billion fund that is available to Iran. You know, I'm not sure whether that is a particularly good financial deal, but, I mean, the American people are surely saying, was that worth it? And why did we do it? Is that going to linger for him?
8: Yes, it will. It absolutely will. In part because prices will linger. It will take, even if we were to conclude the war and achieve peace tomorrow, it will take a while for prices to catch up. But even more than that, the whole notion of President Trump as this deal maker in chief is one of the greatest fabrications of all time. So President Trump, let's just look at where we'll end up. Iran will be stronger. They will have probably be more motivated to achieve a nuclear weapon. They now understand the power of the Strait of Hormuz, and they have sympathy from their allies. The United States will be weaker because we've depleted so much of our arsenal. We've ruined relationships with our allies, and we got no further in terms of getting control of their nuclear program. So, what we'll end up with is something very similar to what the Republicans trashed just years ago. And I think it'll be worse off. And I will add, the United States has suffered from inflation and really intense inflation as a result of this war, and we'll continue to suffer from that for the months to come.
1: He did this deal on his 80th birthday, and he did it on the 250th birthday for America, and he did that with a USC Freedom 250 event at the White House. We now learn that just days before, there was a terror plot involving exploding drones over the event. And it was highly sophisticated. This seems to be a pretty worrying, well-organized group behind this.
8: I think that to hold an event like that on the lawn of the White House, you have to assume that our foreign enemies are going to try to take advantage of that. And it looks like they did. But we are put in a very vulnerable situation. Now, keep in mind, it was what, maybe a month and a half ago, where President Trump was at a ballroom, and a few rooms away, somebody got arrested with guns in an attempted assassination attempt. And then we go and put on this open air event, in front of anyone. And clearly the security of this event is going to be so much lesser than what we had before. So I don't think it's any surprise that the United States actually suffers some terror threats. I enjoy the 250th celebration. I think it's good to celebrate the 250th birthday of America. And, you know, I think bringing in the military, bringing in all those who contributed to the great history and legacy of this nation is important. But from a security standpoint, you're basically inviting disaster by holding an open air event on the White House lawn.
1: Yeah, it was certainly high risk. Another high risk event coming up, perhaps for the US as well, is this weekend when they play Australia in the World Cup. And some of your commentators have had some not very nice things to say about the Australian team, but they seem to go a little quiet after we beat Turkey. So what do you think this time around?
8: Well, you know, I would say nothing ill of our friends in Australia. To be honest with you, after President Trump, we don't have that many friends left. So I want to keep the friendships that we have. And, I wish the best for Team Australia.
1: Okay, we're going to keep you on your toes, wise not to sledge us, Nathan. Thank you. I appreciate it. We'll see you soon.
8: Thank you.
1: Coming up after the break, Gout Gout celebrates with American sprinter Noah Lyles after this incredible run in Europe.
9: Sky News will be back after this short break.

0: Sky News will be back after this short break.
1: Welcome back. Well, police were called to more than 30 incidents involving the alleged assault of Kumanjayi Little Baby's mother in the year before the five-year-old girl's death. Aboriginal and Torres Strait Islander viewers are advised that this story does contain images of people who have died. And Matt Cunningham joins me live here at the desk. Matt, these are new revelations today. What can you tell us about them?
2: Well, yeah, this report in The Australian talks about more of what we know about what happened in the lead-up to Kumanjayi Little Baby's death. So these 30 reports that were made to police about alleged assaults of Kumanjayi Little Baby's mother in the years leading up to her death, and also the fact that the family safety framework had a meeting in the lead-up to this little girl's death where they raised concerns that the girl's mother would be killed by her partner. Now, that is a group that meets to discuss these sorts of issues. It involves police and other government agencies. Now, I think why this is really relevant, Laura, is that we know that domestic violence is one of the key risk factors when it comes to a child and the need to protect a child. Now, we already know from previous reporting that there were 6 notifications made to child protection authorities about this little girl in the 6 weeks that led up to her death. We know that Karen Webb, the former New South Wales Police Commissioner, is now investigating that. But we see in this story today that the concerns were perhaps wider and broader than had previously been reported. But we also know that nothing was done by child protection authorities to step in and protect this girl before the horrific things that allegedly happened to her at the end of April when she was abducted and then allegedly murdered. We know that a 47-year-old man is facing those charges now. But there has been, as a consequence of this case, reform that's been proposed of the Child Protection Act, and those reforms are expected to pass the Parliament next month. That will mean that the safety is always the number one priority in child protection cases. That's been controversial, but you'd have to wonder why, given what we've seen in this case. We also saw Angus Taylor and Jacinta Nupajimba-Price. They were in Alice Springs yesterday, and Jacinta Nupajimba-Price spoke about some of these issues.
3: Yeah, it's evident that Aboriginal children are treated differently. And we've got to stop doing this. We've got to maintain expectations for all children in our country, especially our most marginalised. Stop treating them differently.
1: Yeah, Jacinta Price, I mean, she gave that powerful speech in the Senate that everyone should see. But, I mean, what kind of life did this little girl have when her mother was, you know, agencies thought the mother was being beaten so badly and so routinely that she would die in the circumstances that she was living in. And yet Child Protection Services knew about this, I guess, intervened from time to time, but didn't and wasn't able to remove mother and child from this situation. I mean, Matt, you've been reporting this for so long. It's cyclical.
2: Well, I think that's probably the most depressing thing about it, though, Laura, is that, you know, when we found that out, it was almost unsurprising because we'd seen it before. And if you go back to the rape of the 2-year-old girl in Tennant Creek that you and I covered almost a decade ago now, and we were talking about the same issues, the report that was done following that found that there were 52 separate notifications made about that girl and her siblings and nothing done to intervene. And then you look at the broader issue of domestic violence itself and what has been happening, particularly to Aboriginal women in the Northern Territory over a long period of time. I mean, there's been an inquiry that's been happening into these child protection laws that are being proposed that heard that, and we hear a lot about incarceration rates in the Northern Territory, but that inquiry heard that 77% of people in prison in the Northern Territory are Aboriginal men who've committed acts of domestic violence while intoxicated, often against their intimate partner. I mean, that is a statistic that should make people stop in their tracks and stand up and take notice. There's a case in the Northern Territory Supreme Court just yesterday involving a 36-year-old man who beat to death his 22-year-old partner. They'd been together for 5 years. They started a relationship when she was 17 and he was 30, and over the next 5 years he repeatedly beat her in the most horrific ways until he finally killed her. And he was sentenced yesterday to life in prison with a 21-and-a-half-year minimum non-parole period. And the judge said that she doesn't have great hope for rehabilitation even over that 2 decades that he's now going to spend in prison. So, you know, it's a shocking situation. There's been a little bit of sort of perhaps positive news recently. The most recent crime stats show that domestic violence rates for the first time in a long time are falling in some areas, particularly in Central Australia. But, you know, the gravity of this problem, I just think it can't be overstated, sorry.
1: How many do you think we don't know about, would you guess?
2: Oh, hundreds more.
1: Not just us, but the agencies as well.
2: Well, because the underreporting is one of the significant issues. And if you go back to, a coronial investigation that Greg Kavanagh did into the deaths of 3 Aboriginal women in town camps way back in 2016, and he talked in that report about the fear that women often have of reporting these issues and some of the payback that they and their families can suffer as a consequence of coming forward and reporting these issues. So you can imagine how difficult that makes it, one, for the police, who often, you know, don't get a report or aren't able to get, even when they do get a third-hand report, aren't able to get substantiation of that, but also, you know, for the women who in many cases I think would be petrified to come forward and report the violence in the first place.
1: So I would assume that we only know about the thousands that we know about because either they're reported, as you say, by a third party. Some brave women might come forward and report, but what about the, as you say, probably hundreds of others that happen in remote areas, in these town camps, or perhaps not even remote, but that just authorities either don't get to or don't know about?
2: And that's a good point. I think the ones that we know because either someone is injured so badly that they need, you know, medical care in a hospital, or, you know, someone dies. And the current coroner, Elizabeth Armitage, recently did her own investigation into the deaths of another 3 Aboriginal women and found that there'd been more than 80 Aboriginal women in the Northern Territory since 2000, who've been killed in acts of domestic violence. And it's a shocking number. As I was saying before, there appears in the latest crime statistics, perhaps over the past 12 months, to be a little bit of improvement, but, you know, we're starting from a very, very low point and there's still a lot of work to be done, I would say.
1: Yeah, there certainly is. Matt, thanks so much for the update, I think. Thank you. Appreciate it. Well, for decades, soccer has been the sport America always promised to love but never quite committed to, not in a way that rivaled other sports such as the NFL, basketball and baseball. But this World Cup, now played on home soil, may finally be the moment that promise is kept.
4: A crowded sports bar in West Hollywood where Game 5 of the NBA Finals is on. Despite a World Cup game being played at the time, it wasn't shown on a single TV, such as the dominance of basketball in America's sporting ecosystem.
5: What Americans hate about soccer is it can end in a tie and there's not enough scoring. That's why they don't like it.
6: Maybe it's just that, like, that's what's fed to us, right? Like, American football, that's like America. It's like, that's an American sport, you know?
7: Do you think this World Cup will change anything?
6: I don't think so, really.
4: There's been a relentless push to boost the profile of soccer in the United States. The last World Cup, hosted by the US in 1994, led to the creation of the MLS, which has gone on to sign some of the biggest names in the game, including Lionel Messi and David Beckham. And it appears to be working. Soccer is now the 3rd most popular sport in America, overtaking baseball just this year, but it's still a long way behind NFL and basketball.
7: The MLS is good, but it doesn't have a deep-rooted culture. Like, it's not deeply rooted in our culture when we're growing up. Very few kids dream of being in the MLS, which is our local professional soccer, right? So it's different.
4: But if the culture is changing, it's here. On the concrete streets and playgrounds across America, where statistically more and more kids are either taking up or just following the game.
8: I couldn't really play like basketball in football, so I found myself over soccer.
9: The U.S. is definitely gaining ground. Soccer is the most popularly played sport among youth in the U.S. It's been like that for some time. You're starting to see the benefits of that. It's just a continuation and making sure that it is available for everybody.
10: Slowly but surely, it's definitely better than when I was a kid, and now it's even better for her and her generation. So,
11: why do you think that is?
10: I think, you know, the development of the MLS, the domestic league here, and I think just a popularization of, you know, soccer in all forms, even video games like FIFA has helped a lot, and a lot of, you know, places like this, like BBFC and this pickup we have going on in Venice where it's inclusive for everybody.
4: And the more kids play, the better chances of unearthing the game's next big star. Peter Stefanovic, Sky News.
1: He's certainly enjoying himself over there, Pete is. Let's check your weather now. Here's Tamsin Green.
12: Wednesday will continue to bring those showers and a few thunderstorms across the south of the country associated with this slow-moving low-pressure system, which has now cleared from the west. So Perth seeing a mainly fine day ahead with a top of 18 degrees. Adelaide, however, will be bearing the brunt of those blustery showers and a few thunderstorms with a top of 20 degrees. Melbourne looking to stay mainly dry through the daytime, but overnight that front will start to move in from the west, bringing a few showers overnight, but a blustery day ahead. Meanwhile, for Hobart, we could be seeing some showers through the daytime, mainly cloudy for Canberra, just the chance of the odd light shower there, but plenty of sunshine for Sydney up towards Brisbane under that influence of high pressure, with temperatures above average for the time of year, and Darwin seeing plenty of sunshine and a top of 32 degrees. For more details on the weather, including the latest on the declaration of El Nino, we've got you covered over on Channel 601.
1: A quick break here on the program. When we return, we'll check on the ASX at the open, and SpaceX has overtaken Amazon as the world's fifth most valuable company. That's next.
0: Sky News will be back after this short break.

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1: Good morning. Welcome to AM Agenda. Donald Trump has some choice words for Benjamin Netanyahu as the world mulls the deal that has been done with Iran and who really has the power over the Strait of Hormuz. Also this morning, Anthony Albanese announcing today another $3.6 billion for childcare, and this is just a month after the budget. Pauline Hanson to address the press club today. Do voters believe she is Prime Minister material? A simple question put to Jacinta Allen. How much has alleged CFMEU corruption cost the Victorian taxpayer? Her answer might surprise you. And it is Origin Day. Game two will be played in Melbourne tonight. The US President Donald Trump has delivered an extraordinary broadside on Israel Prime Minister Benjamin Netanyahu, saying he needs to be responsible when it comes to Lebanon. Let's go to Washington correspondent Jonathan Kersley now. There is tension between the US and Israel at a time when the conflict